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0: It's the day after Christmas, and the Harris family is gathered in the living room. Alice is watching the children play with their toys. William is checking over the gifts. And a puzzled Phil is examining the fireplace.
1: I still don't understand it. Frankie and the kids said they saw him standing right here. I didn't see him, and yet I...
2: Hey, kids! Are you sure you saw Santa Claus standing here?
3: Of course we did, Daddy. He was standing right where you are when he ate the cookies and drank the glass of milk Uncle Frankie left on the mantle.
1: Yeah. Yeah, the cookies and milk were gone.
2: Hey, Alice, did he ever return the glass?
4: Oh, Phil, stop trying to figure it out. You know, honey, I've been looking at all the toys the girls got. Why don't we pack some of them up and send them to children who didn't get as much?
1: Hey, Alice, that's a swell idea. Hey, kids.
3: Yes, Daddy?
2: Look, you girls got so many toys, we think you ought to take half of them and give them to other children. It'd make them very happy.
3: Gee, Daddy, giving our toys to other kids is a wonderful idea, and it would make them very happy, except for one thing.
2: What?
3: We ain't gonna do it.
2: Now, you stop talking like Uncle Frankie. We ain't gonna do it. What do you mean we ain't gonna do it?
3: Well, gee whiz, Daddy. We don't mind giving them away. But can't we play with them a little while? We just got them.
2: Well, that's not the right attitude. You gotta learn to share things. Now, you girls run along while we pack some of them.
4: Phil, maybe we ought to wait a little while.
2: No, we gotta teach them to be generous. Toys aren't that important. Let's start packing them. A kid has to learn to share every... Alice, don't touch my electric trains!
4: Phil, I was just packing them for some underprivileged father who didn't get a set for Christmas.
2: We weren't talking about giving father's toys away. Just the kids. We got to teach them that the true spirit of Christmas is to share. And that it's better to give than to receive. Don't you agree, Willie? Willie...
5: Hmm?
2: What are you figuring up there?
5: Well, as your business manager, I'm taking inventory of your Christmas presents. Philip, you managed very badly.
2: What do you mean?
5: Well, you spent $342.73 on presents outgoing, and on presents incoming, you only received gifts valued at $325.22. In short, Yuletide has left you $17.51 in the red.
2: Well, heavens to Betsy, I'm ruined. Don't stand there, Willie. File me a petition in bankruptcy. Get going. Holla help. Do something.
4: Oh, Willie, there's a limit to being a bookkeeper. But does everything always have to balance?
5: Well, I just happen to be a firm believer in equitable exchange.
2: Yeah. You always have to get your money's worth. When Phyllis was born, you wanted us to have her appraised before we paid the doctor bill.
5: Exaggerating, Philip. I'm proud of the fact that I'm a practical man.
2: But look, Willie, what I'm trying to tell you is you can overdo it. Like the present you gave the kids for Christmas.
5: And what's wrong with a porcelain umbrella stand? I think it's an excellent gift for a child.
2: Oh, yes, no kid should be without a porcelain umbrella stand. That's a must. You and your gifts. Hey, Willie, by the way, what did you give that girl you're going with now? I mean, you know, that dame that works with you at the bookkeeping department at Rexall.
5: I gave her a beautiful gift. A genuine green celluloid eye shade with cuffs to match.
2: Oh, that lucky girl. That's as close to getting to heaven as anything I know.
5: She gave me a very nice gift, too. And Rexall was quite generous with me, too. They gave me a large bottle of Russian leather. That's a man's cologne, you know. I have some on now. How do I smell, Philip?
2: Like a leathery Russian.
4: It's a wonderful odor. Very masculine.
2: Wait a minute. How come Willie got a present from Rexall and I didn't? Everybody on the show got something from Mr. Scott but me. Sorry I went to the expense of sending him a present. I should have spent that extra money on Frankie.
4: Well, I think you should have spent more money on Frankie. You didn't get him a very nice gift.
2: Well, it was something he could use.
5: Now, what was it, Philip?
2: Well, he's always admired my wavy hair. So I sent him a bottle of my special blended wave set.
4: You be ashamed of yourself, Phil. Sending your best friend a $2 gift.
2: Well, Frankie don't care about the cost. He's... Uh-oh. Coming! Frankie's grateful for anything I give him. He doesn't care how little I spend as long as I remember him. Oh, hiya, Frankie.
6: You cheapskate!
2: Frankie, what's the matter with you?
6: A $2 Christmas present.
2: Frankie. Shame on you. That's not the Christmas spirit. The important thing is that I gave you something. It's not the value of a gift. It's the thought behind it.
6: It's just as easy to have an expensive thought as a cheap one.
2: That wave set ain't cheap. I get it for $2 a bottle only because I buy it in bulk. 2 tank cars at a time. Not only that, it has a wonderful odor. Did you smell the stuff?
6: Yeah.
2: Well, how'd you like it?
6: If I didn't have a strong heart, the pull motor squad never would have revived me.
2: Don't be so funny. I'll have you know that my hair preparation is made of some of the finest ingredients that money can buy. It contains imported lanolin with an Arabian coal tar base, the purest Italian olive oil, all of which is skillfully blended into an aromatic pomade.
6: Well, la-di-da!
2: Look, Remley, if you don't like the stuff, get rid of it. Pour it down the drain.
6: I did.
2: All right. Now, just forget about it.
6: Had to call a plumber to get the wave out of the pipes.
2: Look, Remley, forget it.
6: My block has the only zigzag sewer in town. I'm glad I got some decent presents from other people. I got a swell gift for my girlfriend. A nice present for Mr. Scott of Rexall. And a beautiful...
2: So you got nice presents for... Rexall?
6: Mm-hmm.
2: You got something from Rexall, too?
6: Well, yeah. They sent me a magnum of Russian leather. I tried some. You know, it's wonderful stuff.
2: Well, you like it, huh?
6: Much better than vodka.
2: Frankie, you drank it?
6: What do you expect me to do with it?
2: Well, some people rub it on themselves.
6: What a sneaky way to take a drink.
2: Look, let's start all over again. Do you mind? What I'm trying to say is I can't understand why Rexall sent you a present.
6: Well, why not? They realize how important I am to their program. More important you are, the bigger the present. What'd you get, Curly?
2: Nothing.
6: That figures.
4: Phil, I just thought of something and I want... Oh, hello, Frank.
6: Hi, Alice.
2: Hey, honey. Hey, Frankie got a present from Rexall, too. Look, are you sure that they didn't send us anything?
4: Well, look, that's what I started to say. You see, they sent the children's toys, and I vaguely remember there was another box with it. I hid the girls' toys, and I must have put the other box someplace, too.
2: Well, then don't stand there. Let's start looking for it. Alice, you look in the closets downstairs, and Frankie and I will look upstairs. Now, you see, Waldo, I got a present from Rexall, too.
6: All right. So you got a present from him, too. Probably something they were overstocked in.
2: All right. Don't be jealous, Remley. Be nice to your fellow man. Because if you don't, when you get up to them pearly gates, there's going to be a reckoning.

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1: but keep in the middle of the road.
0: I fix my eye on the golden stair, and I keep on going till I gets there, cause my head I'm bound a crown to wear if I keeps in the middle of the road.
1: Every crown's a 14 carat.
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1: Gee, Phyllis, I'm glad we're giving one of our toys away to somebody else. Doesn't it make you feel good?
0: No.
1: But Mommy and Daddy want us to do it. It won't hurt to make the old folks happy. Hey, maybe we should give more than one toy away. Maybe we should...
0: Hold it! Let's not go overboard, Myrtle. We're making enough of a sacrifice just giving this gift away.
1: Yeah, it breaks my little heart to part with this porcelain umbrella stand.
0: Where does Uncle Willie dig up these corny presents?
1: The package looks nice with this blue ribbon on it. I'll just stand on this chair and put it up in Mommy's closet.
0: Yeah, now come on. Let's go outside and play with our toys before Daddy breaks them all.
2: Well, we got to keep looking, that's all. I didn't find no package in the hall closet. Did you find anything in the guest room, Remley?
3: No, there's nothing in there except an old couple.
2: A couple?
3: Mm-hmm.
2: Oh, that. That's just two dummies. We put them in the bed to discourage mooching relatives. Can't be scared there for a minute, old couple.
3: Scared me, though.
2: Sure. Well, we looked all over the house and no package from Rexall.
3: Guess they just didn't send you anything.
2: Frankie, how can you be so petty and apprehensible? Hey, wait a minute. I haven't looked in Alice's closet yet. Come on.
3: Mm-hmm.
2: Well, look, if Alice put it away, that'd be the most likely place. Oh, man, I hope it's in here. Hey, there it is. There it is. I knew they wouldn't forget me. Look up there, Remy. Look at it. And all tied up in a pretty blue ribbon.
3: Mm. My present came in a much bigger box.
2: Come on. Now, come on, help me. I'll hand it down to you.
3: Okay. If this present costs more than mine, I'll kill myself.
2: Here you are, Frankie. Come on, come on. Now, handle it carefully. It might be breakable.
3: Please, Curly, I know how to handle a package. Just give it to me. All right, I got it. Let go. Whoops!
2: Oh, Remley, you dropped it.
3: Well, butterfingered old me.
2: Listen to me, Frankie. You did that on purpose.
3: Curly? Your unwarranted accusation cuts me to the quick.
2: Oh, Remley.
3: Now I'll have to go through life with a cut quick. I wonder what's in here.
2: Well, whatever it is, you smashed it to pieces. When Alice finds out about this, you're going to be in
4: for... Fellas, fellas, what happened? I heard a... Oh, Phil, you found the present.
2: Well,
4: I'm so anxious to see what it is. Don't stand there, Phil. Open it.
2: Oh, no, we can't do that, honey.
4: Well, why not?
2: Well, it says don't open until Christmas. We have 364 days to wait.
4: Give me that box. I'll open it.
2: But, honey...
4: I can't wait to see what's in it. Oh, I'm so excited.
2: Oh, just what we needed. Tissue paper. Oh, what a lovely gift. You go down and write him a thank you letter, honey, and I'll...
4: Oh, stop it. I haven't gotten to the present yet. I'll just reach in and get... Ouch! Ooh, there's something sharp in there.
3: Oh, you better let me take it out for you. I just turn the box over and dump... There's your present from Rexall, Alice.
4: This? What is it?
2: Well, honey, it's what we've always wanted, a genuine Dresden jigsaw puzzle.
4: A jigsaw puzzle?
3: That's what it is now. I wonder what it was before you dropped it, Curly.
2: I didn't drop it. You did.
4: Oh, so that's what the crash was. Oh, Frankie, how can you be so stupid?
2: Hereditary. I was born that way.
3: I was not. Took years of study and self-denial.
4: Oh, you two dead-end kids cause more trouble. Mr. Scott sends us a present, and you two go and break it before we even know what it is. Well,
3: what are you getting excited about? It's probably something very cheap.
4: Oh, no. Mr. Scott wouldn't send us anything cheap. It must have been an expensive vase or figurine or maybe even a Chinese urn.
3: Hey, Curly, what's a Chinese urn?
2: Beg pardon?
3: I said, what's a Chinese urn?
2: Well, that depends on how long he works. Hey, wait till I tell that one to Jackson, he'll move back to NBC.
3: Oh, he'll love it.
2: Yeah.
3: How'd you like it, Alice?
4: Thank you, Pick and Pat. Now, look, stop trying to get out of this, Phil. We're in trouble. I invited the Scotts to dinner Wednesday night. They'll expect to see their gift, you know.
3: Now, be calm, Alice. It's a very simple solution. All you got to do is replace it. Just go out and buy another one.
2: Another what? We don't even know what it is.
3: Tell them you want something that when you break it, it looks like a Dresden jigsaw puzzle. Hey, Curly, what would you do without my brain?
2: The same thing you're doing without it. Act like a moron. Always get me into trouble. Always have to listen to you. Always in trouble. A few weeks ago, I had a steer cut up, and you hooked me $120 for a frozen food locker when I could go anywhere in America and rent one for $20 a year or less. In fact, I could have that steer killed, processed, and stored in most locker plants for less than 8 cents per pound.
3: What brought that on? What made you say that?
2: What?
3: What made you say that?
2: The National Frozen Food Locker Association.
4: Never mind that. We have to find out what Mr. Scott sent us so we can replace it.
2: Yeah, but how are we going to find out? Clyde Scott's the only one who knows what he sent. Hey.
3: Huh?
2: I know.
3: What?
2: I'll call him and thank him for his gift, and then I'll keep fishing around until I found out what he sent us.
4: All right, Bill, but be subtle. Don't let him know that we don't know what he sent us.
2: Now leave it on me.
5: Florence, are you sure Phil Harris didn't call?
6: I'm positive, Clyde.
5: That ingrate. I send him an expensive Christmas present, and he doesn't have the decency to call and thank me. I knew we should have hired Ozzie and Harriet for our program.
6: Well, he probably just didn't get around to calling yet. Besides, dear, you didn't call to thank him for the present he sent you.
5: I should thank him for that? Fine present. A picture of himself. Of all the egotistical, conceited, self-centered...
6: Now, control yourself, Clyde. I think his picture's rather cute. He's very attractive with his broad smile and gleaming white teeth.
5: Attractive. It looks like sunrise over a picket fence. If you like his picture so much, why did you take it off the piano?
6: I had to. The waves in his hair were making me seasick.
5: Well, his face wasn't doing me any good either.
6: Maybe they didn't like the gifts you sent them.
5: Well, how could they help liking them? I sent Mrs. Harris a dozen pairs of the sheerest nylons, and I bought him an expensive shaving kit in a pigskin case. It's the most beautiful shaving kit I ever saw. And you think... I'll get it. Hello?
2: Good health to all from a Rexall. Hey, I bet you'll never guess who this is, Mr. Scott. Go on. See if you can guess.
5: Oh, for heaven's sake.
6: Who is it, dear?
5: Old Cornpone. He wants me to play guessing games with him.
2: Come on. What's the matter, Mr. Scott? Can't you guess? Come on, try. Who am I?
5: Hildegard?
2: Oh, Scotty, you're a clip. It's not Hildegard. No, it's not Hildegard, but you're close. This is the incomparable Phil Harris.
5: My, what a surprise.
2: Say, how'd you like the present I sent you, Mr. Scott?
5: I think it... No, they'd take my phone out if I told him. It's a very unusual gift.
2: Yeah, ain't it, Scotty? But it's nowhere near as unusual as the gift you sent me. That's such a beautiful, gorgeous, what do you call it again?
5: Christmas present.
2: Yeah. Hey, where'd you get it, Mr. Scott? I want to buy another one just like it.
5: What do you want two of them for?
2: Oh, well, you see, it's not for me. I want one for Alice. It's something she can really use.
5: Yes. Excuse me a minute, Harris.
6: What's wrong, dear?
5: Harris wants a shaving kit for his wife.
6: You mean...
5: I guess so. You never know. Makeup covers a lot of things. Mr. Harris, if your wife really needs one, you can buy it at any Rexall store. Goodbye.
7: But Mr. Scott, Mr. Scott. Look, Mr. Scott, I...
2: Oh, nuts, he hung up. How am I going to find out what it is?
4: Well, didn't he give you any kind of a hint?
2: No, all I know is you can buy it in any Rexall drugstore.
4: Look, fellas, the only way we can find out what this is to glue the pieces together. And as soon as we know, we can get a duplicate.
2: Glue all these tiny pieces together?
4: Mm-hmm.
2: Well, it'll take a long time.
4: Well, I don't care how long it takes. You fellas broke it, and you'll have to glue it together. You'll find the glue in the kitchen, Phil. Get started. Go on, go on.
2: All right, all right. Hey, Frankie.
8: Hmm?
2: You think it'll take all night to glue this thing together?
8: I don't know. Call me in the morning. Let me know how long...
2: Wait a minute. Stay right here. You're going to help me. Now, come on. Let's get going. Let's get that glue pot.
8: Hey, Curly, it's almost midnight. We've been at this thing for 4 hours. What a messy job. Glue all over everything.
2: Yeah, but we're doing all right, Franklin. Hey, we got this thing almost finished.
8: Yeah?
2: You know, it's starting to look like it might be a vase or something.
8: Well, how much longer do we have to hold this thing together? My arms are getting tired.
2: Well, look at the glue.
8: Hmm?
2: It looks hard now. Go ahead, you can let go to your side.
8: Well, thank goodness. I'm... Curly, I can't get my hands loose. I'm stuck to it.
2: There's a guy who gets himself stuck to a vase. Oh, Remley, when it comes to being a jerk, you're the champ.
8: All right, stop laughing. Let go of your side and help me.
2: Okay, I...
8: Would the new champ like to say something into the microphone?
2: Frankie, I can't budge my hands. And hey, look.
8: Hmm?
2: The vase is glued to the table, too.
8: I heard of people being stuck on their Christmas presents, but this is ridiculous. Come on, let's pull hard. Maybe we can get loose.
2: No, Frankie. You might break the vase. Don't do it.
8: Don't do it,
2: no.
8: He says. What do you want me to do? Go through life sitting at a table with a vase in my hand?
2: Will you just be calm now, Remley? I'll think of some way of getting our hands loose. Just sit quietly and let me think.
4: Phil, I was just upstairs to see if the children recovered, and look what I found under their bed. It's our present from Rexall.
2: Honey, please don't bother me now. You found our present from Rexall? Well, if that's the present from Rexall, what's this thing Frankie and me have been working on half of the night?
4: Well, let me see. Oh, Phil. Phil, don't you recognize that? That's the porcelain umbrella stand that William gave the children.
2: Porcelain umbrella stand?
8: Oh, no.
4: Well, boys,
8: oh.
4: Now that you know what it is, you can stop working on it. I'm going to sleep, Phil. You'd better go to bed, too. Good night, Frankie.
8: Good night.
2: Well, porcelain umbrella stand.
8: Oh, no.
2: Well, Remley, you better go home. I'm going to bed.
8: Not without me, you aren't. What's the matter with you? You've forgotten we're both glued to this thing?
2: Oh, yeah. Yeah. Well, we'll just have to sleep five in a bed.
8: Five?
2: Yeah, you, me, the umbrella stand, and that old couple.

0: Alice and Phil will be back in just a moment. Right now, here's a conversation that could have taken place in almost any home today.
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4: This is Phil again. 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
0: This program was produced and directed by Paul Phillips. Included in today's cast were Janine Ruth, Ann Whitfield, Lois Corbett, and Gail Gordon. The part of Frankie Remley was played by Elliot Lewis. Alice Faye appeared through the courtesy of 20th Century Fox. 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
7: 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You just heard the Phil Harris Alice Faye Show, which originally aired Sunday, December 26th, 1948. Its title, The Christmas Present. Here's an episode of Burns and Allen, which originally aired Tuesday, October 19th, 1943, titled Reminiscing with Pat O'Brien.
8: Well, hello, come right in. Oh, George, we've got company.
9: Good evening, this is Bill Goodwin. Speaking for Lieber Brothers, makers of Swan, the new white floating soap that's pure as fine Castile. Well, it's Tuesday night again, time for another pleasant visit with George Burns and Gracie Allen, our guests, Pat O'Brien, Jimmy Cash, Felix Mills and his orchestra, and the Swantet. Now meet the people who live in the Burns house, George and Gracie. Well, it's morning at the Burns house, and George is upstairs getting dressed to go to the office. Gracie is in the living room talking to Miss Pringle, a spinster from New England who recently moved in next door.
10: Where's that precious husband of yours? Still in bed at this hour?
11: Oh, no, George is up. He gets up early.
10: Early? Huh. In New England, I get up with the chickens. Go to bed with them, too.
11: My goodness, don't the feathers tickle you?
10: Your husband's just like all Californians. Lazy.
11: Oh, well, don't you like California?
10: No, don't.
11: What's the matter with it?
10: Too far west.
11: Oh, I'm sorry you don't like it here.
10: Why did I ever leave New England?
11: Yeah, why did you leave New England?
10: Had to.
11: Why?
10: Despised it.
11: Oh, I see.
12: Oh, good morning, dear. Well, Miss Pringle. And how are you today? I had very short talks with her.
11: George, I think I'll go downtown with you this morning. I want to buy some nightgowns.
12: You've got dozens of them already.
8: But, George, this is a sale. And besides, nightgowns wear out faster at this time of the year. The nights are getting longer.
12: Gracie, buying a nightgown you don't need is unpatriotic. You see, that's the kind of spending the government doesn't want us to do.
8: The government?
12: Mm.
8: You mean President Roosevelt?
12: That's right. President Roosevelt doesn't want you to buy a nightgown.
8: Oh, George, he's never even seen me in a nightgown.
12: Gracie, what I'm trying to say is this. Everything is scarce now, hard to get. When you buy something, you make it even scarcer and boost the price. The way to keep prices down is to buy only what you absolutely need. Get it?
8: I think so.
12: Look, Gracie, take what you would put into a nightgown and put it in the bank.
8: You old silly boy.
12: Gracie, I mean the money. Put the money in the bank.
8: Ah.
12: Or better yet, put it in something that yields three times as much interest. War bonds.
8: Oh, now I see. Well, thanks for explaining it, George. Oh, I guess I've married the smartest man in the whole world.
12: Oh, I wouldn't say that. There are men smarter than me.
8: Oh.
12: Well, if you're going to pin me down. Anyway, don't change the subject. Instead of buying new things, we should make the old things last. Look. Where do we keep our old clothes?
8: Right here in this hall closet.
12: Hmm. We'll bet we can still use some of this stuff. What's this?
8: Oh, this is my wedding gown.
12: Oh, sure. Kept it out of sentiment, huh?
8: Uh-huh.
12: I kept the full dress suit I wore, too.
8: I know. The fellow you rented from still keeps calling.
12: What's this over here?
8: Oh, that's what Mama gave us for our last anniversary.
12: Oh, really?
8: Yeah, beautiful, isn't it?
12: Yeah.
8: Bet they don't build them like this anymore.
12: I guess not.
8: What do you suppose it is?
12: I don't know.
8: I hope she tells us one of these days.
12: Yeah, that would be nice. What's in the box?
8: Oh, sentimental souvenirs of my girlhood days. Everything in this box has a tender significance. For instance, this piece of cactus.
12: What's tender about a piece of cactus?
8: Oh, it taught me the meaning of love. It was in a high school picnic and Joe Sweeney was my date. For 2 hours, he held me on his lap, and he didn't even know he was sitting in that cactus.
12: Must have been a tender memory for Joe.
8: Oh, sure. Oh, and look at this. The first bottle of perfume I ever bought. That was the turning point in my life.
12: Really?
8: Mm-hmm. Up to then, I've been trying to attract boys with bath salts.
12: What's in that box?
8: Four souvenirs. Letters from boys. Pictures of boys. Presents from boys, notes from boys.
12: You were sort of boy crazy, weren't you?
8: Well, all girls are at that age, George. It's normal and healthy, and I was even a little healthier than most of them.
12: Sure, sure, sure.
8: Oh, and look, here's a snapshot of a boy I really had a crush on. He was captain of the football team.
12: He looks kind of familiar. What's his name?
8: Pat O'Brien.
12: Pat O'Brien? Is he the movie star?
8: That's right. He's always in those pictures where the other fella gets the girl and he walks off alone in the sunset.
12: Well, if you were such friends, how is it you never asked him over here?
8: Well, I kind of thought you might be jealous of him.
12: Oh, don't be silly. Why should I be jealous of your high school sweetheart?
8: Well, because he went to high school.
12: I see.
8: But I'm glad I married a self-made man. When other women brag about their husbands, I just sit there and laugh.
12: You do?
8: Sure. Because I know that when my turn comes along to brag about you, they're going to laugh.
12: I say.
8: I like your looks, George. You have a face with character, an interesting face. And I'm proud when people take me for your daughter.
12: Thanks, kid.
5: Well, hi, people.
8: Hello,
12: hello Bill.
8: Bill.
5: What goes on?
8: Oh, a little wartime economy. I'm going to make the old war now things do for the duration.
5: Oh, that's good, Gracie. We're all fond of George.
12: Bill, would you like to go steady?
8: Oh, and look what I just found in the closet, Bill. A picture of Pat O'Brien and me, taken when he was captain of our high school football team.
5: Gee, Gracie, that reminds me of my football days. I'll never forget the big game. The crowd's yelling, come on, Bill, and me racing down the field. The whole Notre Dame team chasing me.
8: Well, did you make a touchdown, Bill?
5: Oh, I didn't have the ball. They were after my swan soul.
12: Oh, no. No.
5: Well, sure. Swan's a real All-American, a four-time winner. It's great for your complexion, perfect for bathing the baby, and solid suds for doing dishes and light laundry. Swan is four swell soaps and wine.
13: And you always play football with a bar of Swan in your pocket?
5: Voted the cleanest player in the league.
13: Oh.
8: Bill?
5: In college, Gracie. I worked my way through college, you see, waiting tables in a sorority house. Oh, did I have fun. There were some swell-looking dishes there.
8: Well, didn't the sorority mother watch you?
5: No, she'd be in the front room with the girls.
13: Well, where were you?
5: In the kitchen washing the dishes.
13: Oh, the swell-looking dishes.
5: Sure, that's a picnic with Swan, the new white floating soap. Swan gives you a dish pan full of suds. And look at my hands. They don't get rough and red with Swan. Swan's so mild, it helps protect your hands. Gives them a beauty treatment.
13: Well, I'm going to the office. Want to share a strap on the bus with me, Bill?
5: No, George. I think I'll stay here and tell Gracie what a great wartime buy Swan soap is.
13: Yeah, do that. She never heard about Swan. Goodbye.
5: Bye.
8: Well, I'm going to call Pat O'Brien and invite him over. He'll get a kick out of seeing his picture.
5: Yeah.
8: And he'll get along beautifully with George, too. Two rugged out-of-door men.
5: Well, now, wait a minute, Gracie. What's rugged about George?
8: Well, he's a great hunter and trapper.
5: Really?
8: Oh, sure. You know that big bearskin rug we have in the den?
5: Yeah?
8: Well, George trapped the mouse that chewed a hole in it.
5: No fooling. The Swan Tet joins our popular young tenor, Jimmy Cash, in a ballad that's truly heavenly music.

0: It's now afternoon in the Burns home, and George is still at the office. Gracie phoned Pat O'Brien, and she's now in the living room awaiting his arrival.
1: Coming.
0: Well, here I am.
1: Well, Pat O'Brien.
2: Don't move. Don't move. Just stand there a minute. Let me look at you.
1: Like this?
2: Mm-hmm. Oh, Gracie, you haven't changed a bit. You're just as beautiful as ever.
1: And you've only seen one side of me. Should I turn around?
2: No. No, I'm convinced. Oh, your eyes still have the sparkle of the lakes of Killarney.
1: Uh-huh. Go along with your blarney, Patrick O'Brien, huh?
2: Don't be after calling him blarney. This isn't the way of an O'Brien to flatter every woman he meets.
1: Isn't it?
2: Sure it isn't.
1: Tilly.
2: I'm telling the truth. This is the prettiest girl you are that I've ever set me eyes upon.
1: Tis?
2: Sure it is.
1: Tisn't.
2: Tis.
1: Tisn't.
2: All right, then, tisn't.
1: Tis, too.
2: Oh, gee, Gracie. Things might have been different with us if you hadn't married that juggler.
1: Oh, George isn't a juggler. He's a comedian.
3: Hello, dear.
1: Oh, it's George. George, this is Pat O'Brien.
3: Pleasure to meet you, Pat.
2: Thanks, George. Well, how's the juggling game?
3: Juggling?
1: Pat thought you were a juggler.
3: Oh, no. I'm not a juggler.
2: Hey, Gracie, speaking of your husband juggling, remember Jughead Bodkin?
3: I'm not a juggler.
1: Oh, sure. Good old Jughead. He was the great big fella, wasn't he?
2: No, that was Fatso Finnegan.
1: Oh, that's right. Good old Fatso.
2: What became of him?
1: Well, he married Jughead Bodkin's sister.
2: Oh, really? Uh-huh. Wasn't she a swelling girl by the name Annie?
1: No. You're thinking of Annie O'Toole who married Spud Murphy.
2: Oh, yeah.
1: Yeah.
2: Good old Spud. He was a short, stocky fellow with a mole.
1: No, that was Knuckles Dugan.
2: Look,
1: he married Fatso Finnegan's sister, Rosie. You know, cute little bow-legged girl.
2: No, you're thinking of Michael Mayer's sister, Fanny, who married Tim McGonagall.
1: Oh, that's right. Good old Tim.
3: Look, folks.
1: Wasn't he the stout boy with the buck teeth?
2: No, that was Fatso Finnegan.
1: Oh, sure, good old Fatso. What ever became of him?
2: Oh, he married Jughead Bodkin's sister.
1: Oh.
3: Folks, my name is Burns.
2: What?
3: George Burns. I'm engaged to Fatso Finnegan.
1: Oh, my goodness, Pat. I'm afraid we're leaving George out of the conversation.
2: Oh, so we are. Well, well, Burns, how's the juggling game?
3: I'm not a juggler.
1: No, George is a comedian. Nobody can tell a joke like he can.
3: Thanks, dear.
1: George, tell Pat the joke about the moron who went through the screen door and strained himself.
3: Tell it?
1: Go ahead, tell it, dear.
3: A moron went through a screen door and strained himself.
2: You don't juggle at all, huh?
3: No.
1: Say, Pat, you know who George reminds me of? Millie Ryan. Oh, wasn't she a circus?
2: Yeah. Oh, yeah. Remember what she said to the street cleaner the time he asked her for a kiss?
1: Oh, often I do.
3: What did she say?
1: I thought I'd die.
2: Yeah. Oh, I never heard anything so funny in my life.
3: What did she say?
2: I think it was the best crack Millie ever made.
3: What did she say?
1: Yeah. Oh, I forget. What did she say, Pat?
2: I don't remember either.
3: Oh.
1: Oh, but George, I wish you could have been there.
3: I wish I were there now.
1: Oh, my goodness, Pat. I'm afraid we're leaving George out of the conversation.
2: Oh, so we are. Well, Burns, how's the juggling game?
3: Look, I'm not a juggler.
2: Isn't it a small world, Gracie? Millie married a juggler, too.
1: Oh, no, she married Timmy Conley.
2: Oh, I thought he married Katie McDonald.
1: Oh, no, Katie married Pat Houlihan.
3: Anybody know Sam Newman?
2: Pat Houlihan, you say, Gracie?
1: Yes. Don't you remember Pat Houlihan?
2: Oh, sure, I remember him.
1: Well, today he's an alderman.
3: No.
1: Yes.
3: Look, folks.
1: And remember Tommy Fitzpatrick?
2: Oh, of course, I remember him.
1: Well, he's a police captain now.
3: No.
1: Yes.
3: Look, folks.
1: And remember Frank Casey?
2: Frank Casey? No, I don't.
3: Wait a minute. I remember Frank Casey. You introduced me to him once. What about him?
1: Nothing ever happened to him.
3: Oh.
1: afraid we're leaving George out of the conversation.
0: Oh, so we are. Well, Burns, how's the juggling game?
4: Fine. The juggling game is fine.
3: How would you folks like some ginger ale?
2: Say, that reminds me, Gracie. Whatever became of Ginger O'Connor?
4: I couldn't have picked root beer.
1: Ginger married a man named Sam Root who runs a beer hall.
4: Nothing would have helped me.
2: Hey, Gracie, you know, I'm afraid we're leaving your husband out of the conversation.
1: Oh, so we are. Well, Burns, how's the juggling game?
3: I gave it up. I'm a magician now. I also have a dog act and I sing. Say, I think I'll sing right now.
1: Well, George, if you sing, we won't be able to talk.
3: I will now sing 15 or 20 songs. Gracie, sit down at the piano. I'll start with Ain't Misbehavin'.
1: Oh, good. This is one of his best cats.
3: Ain't misbehavin' all by myself. Ain't misbehavin', I'm happy on the shelf.
1: Pat, remember this. Nope. With the toots and the flutes and the twiddle on the fiddle, oh,
0: oh hopping in the middle like a heron on the griddle, oh, hopping down, hands around, crossing to the wall, oh, hidden is the gaiety until the fluters fall.
1: Yeah!
3: Ain't misbehaving all by myself. Ain't misbehaving. I'm happy on the
1: show. Oh, Pat, remember this. If you would like to see the height of hospitality, the kind of kind of
3: welcome, ain't misbehaving all by myself. Ain't misbehaving.
5: Time for Felix Mills and his orchestra. Tonight, Felix and his muse take to the pipe, the blow of all things on the Swan Show, Bubbles.

0: Well, George and Gracie and Pat O'Brien are still sitting around the living room. And at last, the topic of conversation has changed. No more talk about Jughead Bodkin, Fatso Finnegan, or Spud Murphy.
1: Pat, do you remember Muscles Malone?
2: Sure, good old Muscles.
3: Oh,
2: there was a real football player, the greatest our school ever had.
1: Oh, no, Pat, you were the greatest.
2: No, Muscles was the greatest.
1: No, you were the greatest.
3: I used to play football.
2: No, Muscles was the greatest. Oh, what a tackler that

0: She's inside talking to Pat O'Brien, the movie actor.
1: Don't like movie actors. Use paint and powder. Sissies.
0: Hate actors, huh?
1: I'd like to tell him a thing or two. He wouldn't stay around me long.
0: Well, come right in.
2: Oh, hello, Miss Pringle. Oh, I'd like you to meet Mr. Pat O'Brien.
3: Huh. I'm glad to know you, too.
1: Miss Burns, I'm going to borrow a cup of vinegar.
2: Well, of course, Miss Pringle. I'll give you the whole bottle and you can drink as much as you like.
1: Don't drink it. Use it for salad dressing.
3: No, I'll bet you make a mighty delicious salad, Miss Pringle.
1: When I want your opinion, I'll ask for it. Sissy.
0: Huh? What's that? She hates actors, don't you, Miss Pringle?
1: I don't like your type either.
3: Why? Why, Miss Pringle, you're pretty enough to be an actress yourself.
1: Fiddlesticks.
3: Honestly, you've got the face and figure of a Hollywood glamour girl.
1: Huh?
3: Well, you ought to go around in a sweater.
4: Oh, Pat, why don't you stop?
1: Now, you keep out of this.
2: What were you saying, Patrick, dear?
4: Miss Pringle, the vinegar is in the kitchen. Goodbye.
2: Say, Pat, doesn't she remind you of Maggie Malone?
0: Yeah, Muscles Aunt Maggie. She married Danny Hogan.
2: No, she married Leo Fitzgerald.
4: Would you people like to see a card trick?
2: Oh, my goodness, Pat. I'm afraid we're leaving George out of the conversation.
0: Oh, so we are. Well, Burns...
4: The juggling game is fine.
3: Here, take a card.
4: I'll go.
3: Hi, George.
4: Just a minute, Bill. Yeah. Do you know any Irish people in San Francisco?
3: No.
4: Ever play football with a character named Muscles Malone?
3: No.
4: Okay, you can come in.
3: What's up, George?
4: Well, for 3 hours, I've been listening to Gracie and Pat O'Brien talk about old times. I can't get a word in.
3: Oh, kind of boring, huh?
4: Boring. Bill, I would throw Pat O'Brien right out on his ear if I weren't such a gentleman.
3: You mean such an old gentleman.
4: Anyway, you get the idea.
3: Well, listen, George, why not give them a dose of their own medicine?
0: You mean... You and me?
3: Well, sure. What else? We'll carry on a conversation and leave them out of it. That'll cure them.
0: Swell. What do we talk about?
3: Well, you just say to me, what do you hear from Myrtle? And I'll take it from there.
0: Myrtle?
3: Yeah, she's a little red-headed riveter I was out with last night. We'll talk about her.
0: A defense work?
3: Well, it worked pretty well last night.
4: Oh, you mean the riveter?
3: Yes, the riveting,
4: Well, okay, come on, Bill. Now, my cue is, what do you hear from Myrtle?
3: What do you hear from Myrtle?
4: Right. Yeah.
2: Oh, hello, Bill. Do you know Pat O'Brien?
3: Oh, sure. Hello, Pat.
0: Hello, Bill.
4: Bill, what do you hear from Myrtle?
3: Myrtle, the riveter? Well, I'll tell you, George.
0: Say, Bill, don't you sell swan soap?
3: Well, yeah. Do you use it, Pat?
0: Sure.
3: Don't say.
0: Sure, I do.
3: Gracie, Pat uses swan soap.
2: No.
3: Yeah.
4: Bill, what do you hear from Myrtle?
3: Pat. Did you know that swan is 4 pure soaps in one?
0: No, did you, Gracie?
2: Oh, sure.
3: Oh, sure. Soap your dishes, light laundry, bathing the baby, or for your hands and face. 4 swell soaps in one. Pure as fine Castiles, too.
4: Bill, what do you hear from Myrtle?
2: Bill, tell Pat how great swan is for bathing the baby.
3: Oh, and lots of doctors recommend swan for the baby.
4: Myrtle, hurt something?
3: You see, swan is so mild, so gentle, that it's kind even to a baby's tender skin, so it must be great for your skin, huh, Pat?
0: Sure, and I've got a skin just like a baby.
4: Yeah. What do you hear from Myrtle? From Myrtle, you know the river.
3: Say, Pat. Pat, old man, did I tell you that swan, the new white floating soap, breaks in two so you can use half in the kitchen for dishes and cleaning and half in the bathroom for your tub or shower?
0: No.
3: Well, you can.
0: Well, isn't it a small world?
3: Yeah.
4: All right, now, what do you hear from Myrtle?
3: Oh, Myrtle.
4: Yeah.
3: Well,
0: say, Bill, is that Myrtle Kelly?
3: Well, yes. Geez, do you know her, Pat?
0: Sure, I do.
3: Don't say.
0: Sure.
3: Tracy, Pat knows Myrtle Kelly.
2: No.
3: Yes.
4: Out, Myrtle. Sure.
3: Out.
4: Benedict Arnold.
2: Pat, remember Benny Arnold, the football
0: player? No. Oh, sure. Sure, he coached the last year Muscles ran interference for me.
4: Look, would you people like to play gin rummy?
0: Gracie, speaking of rummy, Muscles' old man certainly was one.
2: Yeah, I never met him, but I stepped over him lots of times.
4: Would you people like to play a little...
3: I'll go.
5: Good morning, Mr. Burns.

0: Oh, hello, Mr. Postman.
1: Is something disturbing your tranquility, Mr. Burns?
0: Yeah, my wife was in there talking to a guy about their old school days, and I can't get a word in edgewise.
1: Oh, yes, that can become quite disgusting. When my wife does it, I remonstrate with her.
0: Remonstrate?
1: Yes. You know, slugger.
0: Look, Postman, do you play gin rummy?
1: Oh, yes.
0: Well, come on in. We'll play cards and ignore them.
1: All right.
2: Well, hello, Mr. Postman.
1: Good evening, Mrs. Why, Pat O'Brien.
3: Muscles Malone.
1: No.
4: Well, George and Grace will be back in a second. Meanwhile, I'd like to remind you that just because you do your own housework and have your hands in soap and water a good deal, that's no reason why you can't have soft, lovely hands. Just make sure the soap you use is a mild soap. Or, I should say, make sure the soap you use is Swan. And Swan gives you loads of mild, gentle suds. Suds that are really kind to your hands. Swan is pure as fine Castiles. Try Swan. It's a great buy anytime, an even greater buy in wartime. Well, here they are again. America's happiest Mr. and Mrs. George and Gracie.
2: Oh, we're a little late, ladies and gentlemen. Good night.
4: Thank you, Gracie. Tonight's guest, Pat O'Brien, will be seen starring in the RKO picture, The Iron Major. The makers of Swan, the new white floating soap, join George and Gracie in inviting you to tune in to your CBS station again next week, same time, when we'll have as our guest, Hedy Lamarr. And the following week, Jack Benny. Remember, George Burns and Gracie Allen, CBS next Thursday night. And now, until next week, this is Bill Goodwin saying, well, I swan, how about you? Good night.
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8: 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Its title, Paul Gallico, Arthur Garfield Hayes.
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10: 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In case of similarity, we'll have to be sole judge of who shall be paid. And all questions become the property of Information Please. And now light up a lucky strike as I present our master of ceremonies, book reviewer of the New Yorker magazine, Clifton Fadiman. 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
11: Ladies and gentlemen, like Old Man River, Information Please, you know, just keeps rolling along, unpredictable, and go as you please. Tonight, our two old hands are here, John Kieran and Franklin P. Adams, reinforced by the popular author and sports authority, Paul Gallico, and by the eminent attorney, author of City Lawyer, Mr. Arthur Garfield Hayes. Now we're going to begin with a question that comes to us from Walter Reed of Dallas, Texas. I'm going to describe to you the itinerary of certain famous people, either of the past or present, who went from one place to another. I'll name the places, you tell me who the people are. The first person went from San Juan to Vichy, to Washington. Mr. Hayes.
3: Leahy.
11: Leahy, yes. What was the first name, Mr.?
3: William O. Leahy.
11: Oh, no.
3: William D. Leahy. D. Leahy.
11: Olay is a song. William D. Leahy, yes. Governor of Puerto Rico, ambassador to France, and now chief of staff to our commander-in-chief, President Roosevelt. Now, here's another one. Another itinerary. Lima to Moscow to Ankara. Who went from Mr. Kieran?
12: I think that was Ambassador Steinhardt.
11: Yes, it was. Ambassador Steinhardt. First ambassador to what country?
4: He went to Sweden first, though.
11: I don't know whether he went to Sweden first.
4: He was in Sweden before he was in Moscow.
11: Well, we just left Sweden out, excluding the Scandinavian.
4: I know. I could have answered it if you mentioned Sweden.
11: Oh, I see. I should have made it harder for you, then it would have been a little easier for you. Ambassador to Peru, Russia, and Turkey, at any rate. Here's another. Here, this is a long itinerary. Pittsburgh to Chicago to Cincinnati. St. Louis to Cleveland to Cincinnati to New York.
13: Lucky strike salesman.
11: That's very gracious of you.
14: Might be a ball player.
11: That's right, Mr. Adams. Good going. Might be a ball. Now pick a ball player. Do you want me to go over the cities again, Mr. Kieran?
13: Say it over again.
11: All right. Pittsburgh to Chicago to Cincinnati, St. Louis to Cleveland to Cincinnati to New York.
13: You mean on a one trip or on a play with those different clubs?
11: I guess he must have played with those different clubs.
13: Gee, who's...
15: Where did he wind up?
11: He wound up...
14: He's now with the Giants.
11: No, I think Yankees.
15: Oh, that catcher, that...
11: You've got it, Mr. Gallagher.
15: Yes.
11: Who is he?
13: Ralston.
11: No.
15: Helmsley. Raleigh Helmsley. Yes, that's the chap.
11: Very good, Mr. Gallagher. Raleigh Helmsley, yes. veteran catcher. He certainly has been around. Well, that gives us 3 out of 3. Now, how about this one from Roy L. Raskovar of Baltimore? This is a very simple musical question, gentlemen. Each of the songs that's going to be played should suggest to you some kind of offense or misdemeanor. Just tell me which one it is. We get 2 out of 3. If we're lucky, let's have the first, Mr. Kahn.

0: course, you have to know what the song is about.
1: Otherwise, it's good.
0: Oh, you like that? You wouldn't care to guess, Mr. Adams.
1: No, I have no idea what the song
0: is. It doesn't bring any offense to mine at all.
2: Sounds like you might have stolen a kiss or something.
0: No, it's...
1: No offense.
0: taken or meant. It's Tell Me Pretty Gypsy. That's the name
2: fortune
0: of the song. What's the offense?
2: Fortune-telling.
0: Fortune-telling, yes. Is fortune-telling an offense, Mr. Hayes?
3: Yes, sir. In New York State.
0: In New York State. Well, how is it that we sometimes see in the in these tea rooms placards saying, your fortune told?
3: They're hauled up every once in a while when somebody kicks about it, but the law isn't generally enforced unless somebody makes an objection.
0: Well, there are a great many of those
3: around
0: town. Oh,
3: yes, and it's generally ignored.
0: What's the fine for telling fortunes?
3: Depends upon the disposition of the magistrate.
0: I see. Well, the disposition of this magistrate is to mark you wrong on that one. Now, here, the second one I think is a little easier. Let's have it. Mr. Kieran.
2: Panhandling.
0: Yes, panhandling. What's the song?
2: Brother, can you spare a dime?
0: Yes. And Mr. Hayes, begging or panhandling also is an offense.
3: It is, yes.
0: The same
3: applies there.
0: Same applies there. It's not generally enforced, but you can hail a man into court for panhandling.
3: Correct.
0: Is that true in other states beside New York State?
3: I don't know.
0: Cautious, aren't you? all right.
3: I'm a lawyer.
0: Very good, Mr. Kieran. And now the third and last. Mr. Adams?
1: Jilting.
0: Jilting, yes. Oh, yes. Jilting, of course, is not a legal offense.
1: No, but
0: what
1: there
0: is the legal
1: was
0: offense?
1: I waiting at the church.
0: Right. And what is the legal offense of which jilting is a... your own particular way of putting it.
1: The groom didn't show up.
0: Sure. Mr. Gallico.
2: Breach of promise.
0: Yes, breach of promise.
3: It's not a legal offense in New York State.
0: It is not?
3: Not anymore. That was outlawed by the legislature.
2: Gee, I wish
3: years
2: I'd
3: ago.
2: Known that.
3: There's no such thing as a breach of promise suit in New York State any longer.
1: I wouldn't be here tonight if I knew that.
0: Well, thank you, Mr. Hayes. A great many hearts will beat lighter tonight as a result of having heard what you said. Well, that gives us 2 out of 3. Thank you, gentlemen. How about this one from Mrs. E.C. Stewart?
1: That's known as the heart bomb law.
3: Right.
0: Are you trying to get a little legal information for you?
1: I'm giving it.
0: let's see. We were on Mrs. Stewart's question. Mrs. Stewart's question from Menlo Park, California. This is about some trinities, people who went in threes. Who were the three who wanted to go to Moscow? The three who wanted to go to Moscow. Now, these are characters in fiction. We can name a great many people who want to go to Moscow and are not getting there. But these are characters in literature.
1: It's a piece of verse, isn't it?
0: No, it is not, Mr. Adams. It is in a play. Mr. Adams, it is in a Russian play, Mr. Adams. Mr. Adams? That's right. What's the name of it? The first two names?
1: Brothers.
0: No, sisters. The three sisters.
1: Three sisters.
0: Well, you just rejected it, Mr. Adams, that's all. The Three Sisters by Chekhov wanted to go to Moscow. And if you haven't read The Three Sisters by Chekhov, you didn't get the answer. Now we have to get the next two right. Who are the three who wanted to marry the same prince? The three who wanted to marry the same prince. Oh, that's not very hard, gentlemen. Not very hard. Have you never heard the story of Cinderella? And the two sisters?
2: Oh, she had sisters, yes, that's right.
0: Remember that, Mr. Gallagher?
2: Now I remember it perfectly. It
0: comes back in a rush, doesn't it? Cinderella and her two sisters, of course. And who were the three who loved members of three different branches of the armed services?
1: That's a song.
0: That is a song, and it is not by Chekhov, Mr. Adams.
1: It's a hit parade song, and I don't remember it, but it's the Army, the Navy, and the U.S. Marines.
0: Yes, well, you practically got it. They were the three little sisters. One loved a soldier, one loved a sailor, and one loved a lad from the Marines. Well, Mr. Adams, I must say you were the only one who came through on this question. Not enough, however. That sends a $50 war bond to Mr. Stewart and a set of the Encyclopedia Britannica and passes us on to Stanley A. Wise's question, coming to us from Germantown, Pennsylvania. What issues were involved in these famous legal actions in which the following were parties? The first is Sir Roger Casement. And what was the issue involved, Mr. Hayes?
3: Whether Casement was a spy, having been in Germany and gone back to Ireland and starting the Irish Revolution.
0: Yes.
3: Irish revolt against England.
0: What was the result of the trial?
3: He was executed.
0: He was arrested, convicted of high treason and executed, yes. Now, what was involved in the case of John Peter Zenger? Mr. Hill again.
3: John Peter Zenger was a printer of Philadelphia, who was defended by Hamilton was the name of the lawyer who came over from Philadelphia,
0: yes,
3: and defended him, claiming he had a right of free speech and that it was up to the jury to say whether or not he was guilty
0: of
3: libel. And the jury acquitted him.
0: Yes, it was a...
3: At that time, it was claimed by the court that the court could instruct the jury that if there was a publication, the defendant was guilty of libel. And Hamilton argued that the jury was to determine the question of fact, not only of publication, but of libel.
0: Why is that a famous and important case in our history, Mr. Hayes? Mr. Adams?
1: Because that was the precedent for freedom of speech.
0: Yes, freedom of the press, freedom of speech. It's quite right. And that was all the way back in 1735, so that our tradition of free speech and free press goes back a long way before the Constitution. How about John Ruskin? What issue was involved in a famous action in which Ruskin was involved, Mr.
3: That was right.
0: Let's see if Mr. Kieran knows, Mr. Hayes.
2: Well, Ruskin was found guilty of libel in reflecting on the artistic ability of James Abbott McNeil Whistler when he wrote that he had heard of impudence before in his life, but never had heard of the impudence of a coxcomb charging 500 guineas for flinging a pot of paint in the public's face, and he was found guilty and... fine to the extent of one penny.
0: One farthing. It wasn't as much as a penny.
2: Well, one farthing.
0: That's a perfect account of the case. You don't see any flaws in that report, do you, Mr. Hayes?
3: No. There's been a book written about it that I've come across.
0: A book? He just quoted the book. Of course there's a book. That's exactly right, Mr. Kieran, a famous case of libel. Now, how about this one from Mrs. Pauline Collins of Elmhurst, Long Island? Where in poetry or song does each of these repetitious animal sounds appear? Which I will now do for you to the worst of my ability. The first is meow, meow, meow. It appears where? What? And what?
2: Three little kittens. They lost their mittens. Meow, meow, meow.
0: Yeah. Thank you, Mr. Kieran. That's right. Now, the second animal sound is... It isn't really an animal sound. It's just a refrain. Tira-lira. Mr. Adams.
1: That is... A song, and also a book by Laura E. Richards.
0: Laura E.
1: Richards. Tira, lira, lira in the spring.
0: Never heard of it. Oh, that's different. Now you convince me. A book by Laura E. Richards and a song called Tira, lira, lira in the spring.
1: Yes, sir.
0: And is it used anywhere else, Mr. Kieran?
2: Tira, lira by the river.
0: That's the only one I know. What's that from, Mr. Kieran?
2: That's what I'm trying to think.
0: Let me tell you?
2: Yes.
0: I got down here. No credit to me. It's from The Lady of Shalott.
2: That's right.
0: Tennyson's Lady of Shalott. From the bank and from the river, he flashed into the crystal mirror. Tira-lira by the river sang Sir Lancelot. All right. Thank you, Mr. Adams, for your two answers, and Mr. Kieran for your one. Now, how about oink, oink? Oink, oink. You'd find that where? Mr. Adams.
1: That might be Three Little Pigs.
0: No, I don't think the oink, oink actually appears in the story of Three Little Pigs. I mean, you can imagine that it would. It does appear, however.
2: It does appear in a song called Old MacDonald Had a Farm.
0: Sure, that's the one. How does it go, Karen? You couldn't give us an immortal line or two from
2: an oink oink here, an oink oink there, and here an oink, there an oink.
0: That's the one.
4: E-I-E-I-O.
0: Now, Mr. Cross, quite unblushingly, reveals that one important part of his job is just to remind you of something you already know.
5: Yes, ladies and gentlemen, you know, if you just stop to think of it, that in a cigarette, it's the tobacco that counts. But do you stop to think of it in selecting your own cigarette? If not, you may be missing out on some real smoking enjoyment. For better tobacco makes a better cigarette. And smokers, Lucky Strike means fine tobacco. At market after market, year after year, we consistently pay the price to get the milder, better quality leaf. In Clarkton, North Carolina, for example, at auctions of the 1939 crop, the American Tobacco Company paid 32% more for the tobacco it bought for its cigarettes and other tobacco products. Yes, 32% above the average market price published by the United States Department of Agriculture. And that crop, properly aged, mellowed, and blended with other fine crops, is in the Luckies you buy today. Mr. Fadiman, have I shown what may be gained by trying Luckies?
0: Mr. Cross, the facts speak for themselves, and in just 55 seconds. Now, here's a question from James D. Campbell of Philadelphia. I'm going to give you some statistics, and tell me which heavyweight champion these statistics describe. Here's the first. 6 feet, 6 1/4 inches, weight 252. Who is it? Mr. Gallico.
4: Primo Carnera.
0: No, that's wrong.
6: Willard. Jess Willard.
0: That's right, Mr. Hayes. You ought to become a lawyer, Mr. Gallico. You should become a sports expert, Mr. Hayes. But it's an easy mistake to make because it's probably pretty near. How about 5 feet, 11 3/4 inches, weight 172? 5 feet, 11 3/4 inches, weight 172. Mr. Kieran.
2: I'll try Bob Fitzsimmons.
0: Bob Fitzsimmons is right, yes. Is that pretty thin for a guy as tall as that?
2: I doubt. According to the old stories, he never weighed that much.
0: He was very lanky, wasn't he?
2: He had big shoulders and skinny legs.
0: Yeah. You wouldn't think he would weigh as much as 172. How about 6 feet, 5 3/4 inches, weight 267? Mr. Gallico.
4: That's got to be Carnera this time.
0: That is right. I told you I'd get around to you, Mr. Gallico. That's right. Well, that gives us 2 out of 3. How about this one? From B.D. Weiler of Philadelphia. From poetry or song, quote a line that mentions 3 different kinds of cloth. That's to say, give me 3 lines, if you can. Any kinds of cloth. Mr. Adams.
1: Purple and fine linen.
0: Purple and fine linen. Very good. From what's the source of the quotation? I think it's the Bible.
1: I think if that is right in the Old Testament.
0: I think it is in the Old Testament. Just where, I don't know. Mr. Kieran?
2: When as in silk my Julia goes.
0: Let's have a line or two more of that. Do you remember? That's a beautiful
1: and then how...
2: Methinks how...
1: Methinks how sweetly flows the liquefaction of her clothes.
0: Yes. Who wrote that, Mr. Kieran?
1: R. Herrick.
0: R. Herrick. Yeah, very beautiful lines by Robert Herrick. Now, that gives us 2 kinds of cloth. How about... Oh, you can think of other kinds of cloth. Mr. Kieran, was that your hand going up?
2: Yeah, it was. It wasn't up by the top now. Down where the cotton blossoms grow.
0: That's a good one. That gives us cotton. How about a calico? Mr. Adams, can you give us a line with calico in it?
1: Paul Calico.
0: Oh. I think we'll drop out on that one.
2: You were my dream in calico. I was your bashful barefoot beau.
0: Yeah, I know, but you can't cover Adams up that way, Mr. Kieran. What he said will be remembered forever, I'm afraid. Here's one from Kenneth F. Weissenborn of Maywood, New Jersey. This is about famous trials. Here are 3 trials that I'll briefly describe. What trials were they? In this first one, the defendant was ordered out of the court by the judge. The defendant was ordered out of the court by the judge.
3: Well, there was one of that kind, Leo Frank in Georgia. Was ordered out of the court by the judge because he was afraid that when the verdict came in, if Frank were found not guilty, he might be lynched. And that question arose an appeal as to whether the verdict should be reversed because he was not in court at the time it was brought in.
0: It's essential that the defendant be in court
3: throughout
0: the trial.
3: Yes, sir. He's entitled to be there all the time.
0: Mr. Hayes, is there...
3: Another famous case, a man being ordered out of court, was in the Reichstag trial. Dimitrov was ordered out of court continually.
0: Why?
3: Every time he got made an impertinent or arrogant remark, the judge ordered him out of court because he was standing the Nazis back in their heels.
0: Well, you were present as a witness.
3: I was there.
0: Not as a witness, but as an auditor at the trial, were you not, Mr.
3: I was there throughout the trial.
0: Well, he must have put up a pretty good show to have...
3: The most magnificent exhibition of moral courage that anybody has ever observed. With his neck in the balance, he merely put the Nazis wholly on the defensive.
0: Good
3: and
0: point.
3: He actually won the acquittal of all the communists by his courage and nerve and audacity.
0: It must have been a great trial to witness.
3: Marvelous.
0: Mr. Adams?
1: Captain Alfred Dreyfus was also thrown out of court. Jack Hughes, they cried, and they trot him out by Mr. Dooley.
2: If he said that, they should have trun him out. He should have stood in bed.
0: Mr. Kieran is unable to control himself. He's about ready to pass out. Here's another famous trial in which the defendant refused to save his life by escaping because he thought it his duty to obey the law. He could have escaped, but he thought it his duty to remain because the law told him to, and he was condemned to death and executed. Who was that? This is one of the most famous of all trials.
3: Is that Sir Walter Raleigh?
0: No, no, it is not. Not that I know of, Mr. Hayes. It is the trial of Socrates.
6: who was given an opportunity to escape. Remember, his friends told him that they could arrange to have him escape, but he preferred to drink the hemlock and die. One wrong on that. How about a general who was condemned to death in absentia? Mr. Calico.
4: De Gaulle was condemned to death in absentia.
6: That is the one, yes. One of the many honors that have been paid General de Gaulle was the fact that Vichy has condemned him to death. That gives us two out of three. How about this one from Marion Condit of Rochester, New York? This is a musical question, gentlemen, and I think for this particular group, minus Mr. Levant, a kind of tough one. You have to identify each of these bassoon passages. Mr. Adams, do you know what a bassoon is?
1: It's in the Ancient Mariner.
6: I guess that's where it's going to stay. All right, let's have the first.
4: Looks like an anti-tank gun, that's all I can say.
6: Mr. Gallico.
4: Scheherazade.
6: Attaboy, Mr. Gallico. Did you see this card before I did any time?
4: I certainly did. How
1: any
4: do you think I got
1: knows that?
4: That.
6: How do you remember, Mr. Adams? Scheherazade, yes, Rimsky-Korsakov. That's pretty good. Let's have the second. Mr. Gallico?
4: It's very Tchaikovsky-ish.
6: Go ahead.
4: That's as far as I can go.
6: Can you count up to... what can you count up to? What symphony?
1: 1812.
6: No, no, it isn't. Tchaikovsky Fifth. I don't know. We ought to give you some credit on that, Mr. Gallico, shouldn't we? I think we'll give you sort of half credit. Now, how about the next one? Mr. Gallico.
4: That's the Dvorak New World Symphony.
6: Where'd you learn all these things, Mr. Gallico?
4: Riding sports.
6: Good work.
4: Good.
6: However, you'll never hear the last of it from Levant. Now, before we go on to the next question, Mr. Cross points out that whether you're buying a thoroughbred horse, a blue-white diamond, or a package of cigarettes, the same good common-sense rule applies.
5: Well, ladies and gentlemen, it's just this. Take a tip from the experts, for experts know the facts. In the case of cigarettes, the independent buyers, auctioneers, and warehousemen are present at auctions all over the South. They see just who buys what tobacco and the prices paid. So the overwhelming 2-to-1 preference of these independent experts for Lucky's, their stamp of approval, is surely your best guide to greater smoking enjoyment. Just remember this. At market after market, year after year, tobacco experts see the makers of Lucky's consistently pay the price to get the finer, the lighter, the naturally milder leaf. Now the experts know, as you do, that in a cigarette it's the tobacco that counts. And with these independent experts, with men who know tobacco best, it's Lucky's 2-to-1. Isn't that something worth acting on next time you buy cigarettes?
6: Thank you, Mr. Cross. That took just 54 seconds. Now here's a question from I.R. Bogdano of New York. Where do these scenes occur? Which I shall now act out, in a way. Here's the first. What do you plead? Guilty with an explanation. You're fined $4.
3: The magistrate's court.
6: What's the probable offense?
3: Disorderly conduct.
6: No. Well, unless they always fine him $4 for disorderly conduct.
3: Keeping a car parked too long, crossing or passing a red light.
6: Yes, would be a traffic court, I think, very probably. The first offense in a traffic court. When you are hailed up before a traffic court, Mr. Gallico, don't you usually say guilty with an explanation and then start to explain?
4: I fix the ticket if I can. I never get that far.
6: You'll never need Mr. Hayes. Here's another one. The prisoner is sentenced to death by beheading. Prisoner says, I will appeal. Judge says, there is no appeal from this court.
3: Nazi Germany.
6: Nazi Germany, yes. What court, Mr.
3: Well, it
6: Hayes?
3: Might be almost any criminal court. And the reason why I know it's Nazi Germany is because the penalty is by the death is by beheading.
6: Yes, there is no other country that uses that barbarous method of getting rid of people.
3: It used to be the Supreme Court of Leipzig that could pass that sentence.
4: It's called the People's
3: Nazi
4: Court.
6: Yes, the People's Court, as Mr. Gallico reminds us. Is there any appeal whatsoever from that court?
3: No.
6: Well, couldn't you appeal to the clemency of Hitler? I guess the answer is still no.
3: There isn't.
4: What is that?
1: That's
4: there?
1: A contradiction in terms.
6: Yes, it is, Mr. Adams. What'd you say, Mr. Gallico?
4: I was just going to ask what the clemency of Hitler was.
6: Yes, I guess it wouldn't amount to very much. Now, here's another court scene.
0: The king says, consider your verdict. And the voice says, not yet, not yet. There's a great deal to come before that. Call the first witness, says the king, Mr. Kieran.
7: Trial of the Knave of Hearts for stealing the tarts.
0: Yes, in Alice in Wonderland. That's very good. Very good. 3 out of 3. How about this one? From Joshua Schwartz of New York City. The following, this is a rather interesting problem. The following are the third lines, 1, 2, 3, of songs that you'll find in Shakespeare. What's the first line, and from what play does each come? I'm going to give you only the third lines of the songs. Here's the first, third line. How begot, how nourished. Mr. Adams.
1: That is, tell me, where is fancy bread?
0: Yes, that's right.
1: But where it is, I don't know.
0: Mr. Kieran probably can tell us.
1: Fancy bread?
7: In the Merchant of Venice.
0: Merchant of Venice, yes. How do they...
7: Tell me where is fancy bread, or in the heart, or in the head? How begot, how nourished.
0: Reply, does it go on like that? Something of that sort. Yes, a lovely song from the Merchant of Venice.
7: Played while Bassanio is looking over the casket.
0: Does it come back to you now, Mr. Adams, now that you've got the whole plot for Mr. Kieran over here? Here's another third line. And those eyes, the break of day. Mr. Kieran.
7: Take those lips away, that's so sweetly are forsworn, and those eyes that break of day, and so forth.
0: That's correct, Mr. Kieran.
7: I don't remember what plays.
0: How about a guess?
1: Twelfth Night.
0: That's wrong. I'm going to stick to Mr. Kieran. Now you can throw Twelfth Night out.
7: You can throw The Tempest out, too.
0: No, it's a very good play. You don't throw that.
7: It's in The Tempest?
0: No.
7: No, I don't.
0: Take another one.
7: Much Ado About Nothing?
0: No, Measure for Measure. It's one of the lesser known plays. A beautiful song for Measure for Measure, Act 4, Scene 1. Now here's another third line. And tune his merry note. And tune his merry note. I have two hands, Mr. Adams.
1: Under the greenwood tree.
0: Go ahead.
1: Who loves to lie with me?
0: Very good.
7: And tune his merry note unto the sweet bird's throat. Come, hither, come.
0: Thank you, Mr. Kieran.
7: From As You Like It.
0: From As You Like It, yes. But that gives us 3 out of 3. Thank you very much. Hester C. Stroh of Reading, Pennsylvania, sends the following in. What do these names have in common? Trout, fox, peacock, and sturgeon. Mr. Adams.
1: Baseball players.
0: That's right. Names of Major League Baseball players. Who are they? Who's Trout?
7: Dizzy Trout, Detroit Tigers.
0: Fox?
7: James Emery Fox, Chicago Cubs.
0: Peacock?
1: Double X Fox and Pete Fox.
7: No, Peacock. Johnny Peacock. He's a catcher.
0: And Sturgeon?
7: Sturgeon is an infielder with the Chicago Cubs.
0: Very good. Now I think we'll have time for another one from Robert N. Strauss of Brooklyn, New York. What was the outcome at the trial of the following people? The first is Jabez Stone. What was the outcome at the trial of Jabez Stone? Mr. Kieran.
7: He was found not guilty. He was tried with the devil, the plaintiff, and Daniel Webster, the defendant.
0: Exactly, in Mr. Benet's famous story.
7: The devil and Daniel Webster.
0: Right. Mary Dugan. What was the outcome at the trial of Mary Dugan? Mr. Hayes.
3: Acquitted.
0: Yes, and where would you find the acquittal and in what play?
3: Well, I remember the play, The Trial of Mary Dugan.
1: By Bayard.
3: And Anne Harding played in it.
0: That's right. A famous play, The Trial of Mary Dugan. How about Angelina versus Edwin? Mr. Adams?
1: That's in trial by jury.
0: By whom?
1: By W.S. Gilbert.
0: Perfect. And what happened at the trial? What was the outcome?
1: The judge married the plaintiff.
0: The judge married the plaintiff. Yeah, married Angelina himself. That's exactly right, and that gives us 3 out of 3, and I'm afraid that's all we'll have time for. Thank you, Mr. Hayes. Thank you, Mr. Gallico, for backing us up tonight and doing so well. Now, in a few seconds, I'll announce next week's guests. Tonight, Lucky Strike has paid out one $50 war bond and one set of the Encyclopedia Britannica. And speaking of war bonds, have any of you ever thought of the kind of bondage that almost all of Western Europe is now groaning under and how we're next on the program, they think? United States war bonds, an investment, not a gift, will help to save us from that fate and bring freedom to a world in chains. Now, next week, the Kieran Adams Levant triple play will be in operation. Now, our fourth guest will be the charming authoress of 2 recent bestsellers, Above Suspicion and The Current Assignment in Brittany, Miss Helen McInnes. Remember to send your letters with questions and the correct answers to Information, Please, at 480 Lexington Avenue, New York City. And now, a parting message from Mr. L.A. Speed Riggs, famous tobacco auctioneer from Goldsboro, North Carolina.

0: 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Its title, Superman vs. Kryptonite, 11 of 33.
1: 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It's Superman.
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2: And now, the adventures of Superman.
3: By means of a jagged piece of kryptonite, a strange green glowing metallic substance which robs Superman of his amazing strength and powers when he comes within 10 feet of it, Big George Latimer, a dishonest politician and Superman's arch enemy, trapped the Man of Steel. Bringing him to an old and deserted mill deep in the woods, Latimer is determined to find a way to end Superman's life. At the moment, he stands outside the open door of the old mill, while preparations are going on inside, where Superman is held in the powerful grip of the piece of kryptonite, which glows with a curious cold green light a few feet away. The sun is high overhead, and standing beside Latimer, Walter Blake, his thin, stoop-shouldered secretary, mops his bald head and starts nervously as Latimer's harsh voice breaks the woodland silence.
4: How's it coming, Gus?
5: Be ready in a minute, boys.
4: Good.
6: It's no use. You're wasting your time. You can't kill Superman, Mr. Latimer. It's impossible.
4: I can and I will, Blake.
6: But you've tried everything and failed.
4: Not everything.
6: You tried stabbing him, but you just broke the knife blades. You tried to drown him. You even poured poison down his throat. They just laughed at you.
4: I'm not through yet.
6: It's no use. If you'll listen to me,
5: all
6: you'll...
5: All set, boys.
4: Okay. Go ahead, Gus.
6: What's that?
4: Machine gun. With armor piercing bullets.
6: Good heavens. You see, he's just laughing at you.
4: Shut up.
5: It don't work, boys. The bullets bounce right off him.
7: Got any more bright ideas, Latimer?
4: We haven't tried fire yet. Use the blowtorch, Gus.
5: Okay, but I don't think it'll work. This guy ain't human.
6: Of course he isn't, if you'll give up this silly idea and listen to
4: Shut
6: me.
4: Shut up, Blake. Go ahead, Gus. We'll wait right here outside the door.
5: Okay, but this is getting on my nerves.
6: Mr. Latimer, please listen to me. You can't kill Superman. The thing to do is
8: I've got to kill him, you blockhead. I can't count on keeping him chained to the piece of kryptonite forever.
6: That's what I'm afraid
8: Unless
6: of.
8: Unless Superman is dead, my career, my life is in danger. Don't you see that?
6: Of course I do, but you can't kill him, so I say make a deal with him.
8: Deal?
6: Yes. Offer to let him go free on his promise never to bother or interfere with you in any way. Superman's word is his bond. Everyone knows that.
7: Save your breath, Latimer. You'll never make any deals with me.
8: There's your answer, Blake. What's holding you up, Gus?
5: I had to get the blowtorch ready. I'm all set now.
4: Go ahead, then. I'm going to watch this. Maybe you'll sing a different tune now, Superman. Go on, Gus. Give it to him.
5: Okay. Here she goes.
6: Good heavens.
4: How do you like that, Superman?
7: I always did like heat. Tell your goon to play it on my head. Maybe he can put a curl in my hair.
6: There. You see, Mr. Latimer?
8: Blast him.
4: Stop it, Gus.
5: All right.
8: Come inside, Blake.
5: I tell you, it's no use, boss. Nothing can hurt this guy.
8: Nonsense.
5: I shoot 50 caliber bullets at him. Bullets that'll go through a tank. And he laughs. I put a blowtorch on him that'll cut through 6 inches of steel. And what happens? Nothing. I give up. I'm through.
6: Oh, he tipped over the stool. The kryptonite's rolling away.
8: Gus, you fool.
7: This is what I've been waiting for.
8: Quick now, Latimer. Give it to me.
5: Here, take it.
7: No use, Latimer. I've got you now.
8: You got me, eh? Here's the kryptonite. What are you going to do now, Superman?
7: I can't.
8: That's it. Fall down. Grovel at my feet.
6: Oh, thank goodness. I thought that was the end of it.
5: Me too.
7: The next time that happens, You won't be so lucky, Latimer.
4: There won't be any next time. You're going to die.
7: Haven't you given up trying to kill me?
4: No. I'll find a way.
7: But in the meantime, I'll be a millstone around your neck. You'll have to watch me every minute of the day, and you won't be able to sleep at night. For fear that I'll get free and come for you. You won't be able to draw an easy breath.
4: That won't last long. You're alive, and everything that lives can be killed, even you. There must be a way. There must be.
7: Forget it, Latimer. I exposed you and put you in jail once, and I'll live to do it again. Or if I don't, the public will. The
4: public are suckers. They believe what they're told. You tell it to them hard enough and often enough. I told them you'd frame me, and when you didn't dare show up and deny it, thanks to the kryptonite, they believe me.
7: They'll wake up eventually, and you'll be finished.
4: Never. The only thing I have to fear is you. That's why I'm going to get rid of you.
7: Huh. You hope. If hope were bread, you'd starve to death.
4: I tell you... Wait. What did you say?
7: I said if hope were...
4: Bread. You said bread, of course. That's the way. Why didn't I think of it before?
7: What are you talking about?
4: Food. All living things need food to stay alive. Yes. Now I know the way to finish you. I'll starve you to death.
3: Fighting to keep alarm from showing in his face, Superman shudders inwardly as he realizes that he himself has given Latimer the answer.
9: He stumbled on it when I mentioned bread. The one way in which I can be finished. Starvation. Even I need food and water to stay alive. And I tipped him off myself. Oh, what'll I do now? What can I do?
3: Held a virtual prisoner by the strange green glowing kryptonite, facing a murderous archenemy in Big George Latimer, Superman sees nothing but doom ahead. We'll be back in a moment for the tense climax of today's episode. So stand by!
0: Now, here's more about those super slick Lucky Pieces and that handsome keychain offered to you by Kellogg's Pet, the Sunshine Cereal.
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2: And now back to the adventures of Superman.
3: Big George Latimer has finally stumbled on the one way of taking Superman's life. In an old deserted mill riddled and charred by shells, bullets, blowtorches, and other lethal weapons Latimer has used on Superman, the burly political boss grins wolfishly at the Man of Steel, who lies helpless under the weird power of the jagged piece of kryptonite, the element torn from the very planet from which he sprang, and which now, in the atmosphere of the Earth, proves his undoing.
4: Food. All living things need food to stay alive. That's how I'll get rid of you, Superman. I'll starve you to death.
3: Meanwhile, having trailed Latimer halfway to the old mill the night before, only to have the cunning politician slip away by a clever ruse, Batman is aloft in his Batplane, searching over the countryside. Below, cruising roads and highways in the Batmobile, Robin and Alfred, their trusted butler, are in constant communication with Batman by radio.
10: Robin calling Batman. Robin calling Batman.
4: Batman or Robin? Did you check on that farm?
10: Yes. A farmer and his wife and their GI son. Nobody stopped at their place last night or this morning. And they've never heard of Big George Latimer.
4: Latimer must have gotten a car someplace last night after he dumped his station wagon in the river to throw us off the track.
10: Yes, unless his hideout was right near the river.
4: I don't think so. I've gone over every inch of land within 10 miles of the spot. You've checked every farm.
10: Then where are we, Bobby?
4: I don't know. But he was headed north, so I'm going to head north, too. What road are you on?
10: Highway 12.
4: Okay, cruise north on it. If I see anything on the ground that looks suspicious, I'll contact you. Check?
10: Check. Oh, Batman.
4: Yes?
10: You said there was one way Superman could be, you know, Finney. You didn't say what it was.
4: I know I didn't.
10: What is it?
4: Skip it.
10: Oh, whenever I think Latimer might find out what it is before we locate him, I get a gone feeling in my middle.
4: That's it.
10: Huh? What do you mean?
4: You figure it out. And hope as you never hoped before that we find Superman before Latimer figures it out. So long, chum.
3: Holding the throttle, Batman sends his swift, oddly shaped plane zooming north, his sharp eyes searching the terrain below through binoculars. Steadily, he draws closer and closer to the old mill, which huddles almost hidden from sight beneath thick trees and scraggly overgrown bushes. And as Batman, unaware that he is soon to pass directly above Superman, draws ever closer, the keen ears of the Man of Steel register the sound of the powerful Batplane motors, and his X-ray vision pierces the walls of the mill, the trees, and the few intervening miles of space, and he sees his friend.
11: What? Batman. He's going to pass directly above me. Oh, if only he spots the mill, it's my one chance. If I could just signal him, I can't move. You must see the mill, Batman. You must. Oh, you must. Or I'm finished.
3: His great muscles straining helplessly against the power of the green glowing kryptonite, Superman stares aloft into the sky to the Batplane, which drones closer and ever closer. Will Batman's sharp eyes make out the old mill through the thick trees and underbrush? Superman's very life may depend on it, with Big George Latimer now aware of the one means by which the Man of Steel can be liquidated. What will happen? Never in all of Superman's career has the situation been so tense and exciting. So whatever you do, be sure to hear tomorrow's thrill-packed episode. Tune in tomorrow, same time, same station.
0: And remember, for breakfast, it's Kellogg's Pep.
3: For excitement, the adventures of Superman.
0: Superman is a copyrighted feature appearing in Superman DC comic magazines and is brought to you Monday through Friday at this same time by Kellogg's Pep, the Sunshine Cereal. 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
12: This is ABN, the Antioch Broadcasting Network. The episode of Superman you just heard was first broadcast Wednesday, May 28th, 1947, titled Superman vs. Kryptonite, 11 of 33. This episode of Superman originally aired Thursday, May 29th, 1947. Its title, Superman vs. Kryptonite, 12 of 33.
13: Faster than a speeding bullet. More powerful than a locomotive. Able to leap tall buildings at a single bound. Look, up in the sky. It's a bird. It's a plane. It's Superman.
0: Kellogg's Pep. P-E-P-Pep. Kellogg's Pep, the Sunshine Cereal.

0: Today, while Superman lies a helpless prisoner of the evil politician George Latimer, the fate of his friends and rescuers, Batman and Robin, hangs by a thread.
1: All right, fellas, this is it. This is where we deal out news about those terrific Lucky Charms and that handsome silvery keychain. 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
0: And now the adventures of Superman. A jagged piece of kryptonite torn from the exploded planet on which Superman was born. A strange, green, glowing, metallic substance which in the atmosphere of the Earth robs the Man of Steel of all his strength. If it is placed within 10 feet of him, is in the possession of Big George Latimer, a crooked politician and Superman's arch enemy. After weakening Superman by exposure to the kryptonite, Latimer transported him to an old, deserted mill deep in the woods on the outskirts of Metropolis, where he finally hit on the one means by which Superman could be destroyed. Starvation. Meanwhile, Batman, hunting desperately for his friend, is cruising above the countryside in his famous Batplane, searching the ground through binoculars. At the moment, he is unaware that he is about to pass over the old mill in which Superman lies helpless, and which is almost hidden by trees and bushes. But Superman is not unaware that help is close at hand. Although unable to move because of the kryptonite glowing on a stool only a few feet away, his X-ray vision pierces the ceiling of the shack and recognizes the approaching plane and its pilot.
3: Well, it's Batman. He's going to pass directly overhead. How can I get him to spot this place and investigate? It's my only chance.
4: Come inside, Blake.
3: Uh-oh, Latimer. Come on, Batman. Come on.
4: You too, Gus. I don't want anyone in that plane to see us.
5: They can't see us from up there, boys. Too many trees.
4: I'm not taking any chances. That plane might be looking for Superman.
3: You can bet your bottom dollar it is.
6: It's going to pass directly over the mill, Mr. Latimer.
4: Don't go out, Blake.
6: Oh, goodness, no.
3: Down and spot this place. If you don't, I'm finished.
6: Oh, the plane's going away, Mr. Latimer.
4: Good.
5: Sure is a funny-looking ship. Take a gander at it, boys.
4: Where is it?
5: Too late. It just ducked into a cloud way off to the left there. But you should have seen the wings. They were...
4: Never mind. It's gone. It's all that matters. You two can go out now if you wish. I'm going to see how Superman is getting along.
6: All right. Come on, Gus.
3: Here he comes. I can only get my strength back just long enough to get my hands on him. Oh, it's no use. I can't.
7: I owe you an apology, Superman.
3: You owe me more than that, Latimer.
7: I thought of it just after I finished eating. I forgot all about your lunch.
3: That's all right.
7: And I forgot to bring you breakfast this morning, or dinner last night.
3: Don't let it bother you.
7: I guess I'm not a very good host.
3: Decent of you to apologize, but I'm not hungry.
7: How would you like a nice, juicy steak?
3: No, thanks.
7: With French fried potatoes, broccoli, and hollandaise sauce. Crisp green salad.
3: You don't tempt me in the least.
7: Perhaps you're too thirsty to think about food. I'm afraid I forgot to give you anything to drink.
3: No, thanks.
7: How about a pitcher of clear, cold water? Fresh from a deep, cool well. Sound good?
3: I hate to break your heart, Latimer, but you'll find out sooner or later, so I might as well tell you now. I don't eat or drink.
4: You bet you don't. Not anymore. I'm going to starve you to death.
3: You don't understand. I never eat or drink.
4: Who are you trying to kid?
3: I'm not kidding. You forget I'm Superman.
4: You're still alive. Without food and water, you'll ultimately die. May take a week or a month, but sooner or later, it'll happen.
3: You're going to be surprised, Latimer. Better think it over. You can't get rid of me.
4: Oh, yes, I can.
3: I mentioned this once before, but it's worth mentioning again. I'll be a millstone around your neck. You won't be able to sleep or draw an easy breath worrying about my getting away. Because you know what'll happen when I do.
4: It's a good bluff, Superman, but it won't go. You're licked, finished, washed up.
3: Oh.
4: I'll keep you here until you're a bag of bones. Then I'll dump you into a hole in the ground. You'll never get in my way again.
3: That's what you think.
4: I know it. And so do you. I swore I'd get you.
6: Mr. Latimer! Mr. Latimer!
4: What is it, Blake?
6: That plane, Gus says it's the same one. It's coming back.
4: Yes, huh? Let's see.
3: It's the Batplane. Coming this way again. Maybe Batman will see the mill this time.
6: See? There it is, Mr. Latimer, right up there.
4: Yeah. I see it.
5: It's the same one passed over before, boy.

0: close to Robin, his young companion, who is cruising along a dirt road in the Batmobile with Alfred, their trusted butler.
1: Batplane to Robin. Batplane to Robin. Come in, Goldilocks.
2: Oh, Goldilocks yourself. What's on the fire, Pappy?
1: Maybe something, maybe nothing. I spotted an old shack. Looks like a deserted watermill. I'm giving it the once-over.
2: An old mill, huh? Could make a good hideout.
1: It certainly could. It's secluded enough. All choked up with trees and bushes. I haven't seen anyone around, though.
2: Well, how about Alfred and me tootling over and having a look-see?
1: I don't know, Robin. I'm pretty low now. 500 feet. Right over it. But I still can't see any sign of life.
2: Well, we might as well look it over. Can't afford to miss any bets. Anyway, we're getting bored. Where is this mill?
1: Well, let's see. I passed over Broad River a few minutes before I spotted it. Hey, you know where the bend is?
2: Uh-huh. We're just a few miles from it.
1: Well, there's a dirt road. Turns off left from the highway just below the bend. I followed that, not having any better ideas, and ran... Good Godfrey!
2: What's up? Batman, come in!
1: Two men just came out of the mill. They're shooting at me with a rifle and a machine gun.
2: Holy smoke!
1: Sorry, Robin, I've got to sign off. I've got the engine. I'm in trouble.
2: Stay with it until we get there, Pappy. We're on our way.
1: I'll try, but make it fast!
0: 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We'll be back in a moment for the tense climax of today's episode. So stand by!
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0: And now, back to the adventures of Superman. In his Batplane, searching for Superman, Batman spotted the old mill almost hidden by trees and bushes, where Big George Latimer held Superman prisoner. Circling lower, Batman was just reporting by radio to Robin that the mill appeared to be deserted when Latimer and Gus, a henchman, stepped out and began firing at the Batplane with a high-powered rifle and a machine gun. Some of the 50-caliber machine gun slugs tore into the engine, disabling it. Now, looking truly like a great wounded bat, the plane is attempting to flutter away. Outside the door of the mill, Latimer and Gus keep firing. While within the mill, helpless in the grip of the deadly kryptonite, Superman groans in anguish at his inability to go to the aid of his friend.
5: Oh, Batman's in trouble. If I could only get free and help him. But I can't move.
6: We got attention, Gus. Get past him. Bring him down.
7: I'll bring him down if he doesn't get out of range.
5: His engine's missing. He's having trouble with the rudder controls. And I have to watch it. I can't help him.
8: He's getting away.
6: Yes, blast him. He got away.
7: I don't think he'll get by. He's in trouble.
5: He is. He's going to crash. Bail out, Batman. For heaven's sake, bail out.
6: He's practically cleared the hills. No, wait. I think he's falling. He's crashing.
0: X-ray vision piercing the walls of the old mill, Superman writhes in helpless agony as he sees the limping Batplane falter over a low range of hills, then begin to plummet down to the earth.

0: That man not yet bailed out of the crashing plane. Has he been wounded? And will he too now fall a victim to the murderous designs of Big George Latimer? And what of his young companion Robin, who is racing toward the mill? The fate of all three of our famous friends, Superman, Batman, and Robin, hangs by the frailest of threads. To learn what happens, be sure to tune in tomorrow. Same time, same station.
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1: 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This episode originally aired Monday, July 24th, 1950, 76 years ago today. Its title, Celia Jordan.
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0: In the summer's heat, Broadway is a wasteland, sullen, a place of regret. It's a time when the breeze puffs in from the river, dies suddenly before it touches your dampened cheek. The time when you wake up already exhausted, then pause before your office door and consider arson. Broadway fans itself with a newspaper and finds fascination watching a fat fly crawl against a sweating window. The thing to do is give up, except you've got a job, except you've got to pay the rent, pick up the check, buy the beer, leave the tip, meet the installment. July or not, you've got to make a living, kid. For my part, I would rather have been at Jones Beach, but I wasn't. The apartment was expensive, but something had gone wrong. The upended furniture, the torn drapes, the slick paintings abstracted into crazy angles against the wall, the empty liquor bottles. The place was a mess, which included the man who nagged at me.
1: You've been doing nothing but walk around. Say something to me, so I'll know you're working.
0: I'm working, Mr. Chelsea. I walk around and observe and jot little things down in this little book, and that's what I get paid for.
1: You don't care, do you? What do you care if someone's been killed? Slashed to death.
0: Show me a body and I'll help you weep.
1: If you'd only listen to me. Stop walking around and hear what I've got to say.
0: All right. Go ahead, Mr. Chelsea.
1: Something's happened to Celia.
0: Celia Jordan, that's the name, isn't it? So I'll know.
1: Why don't you pay attention? Look at those spots over there. Blood. I'd say they were blood.
0: Drunks have a habit of getting themselves nicked. I can show you statistics.
1: Something's happened to Celia.
0: Mr. Chelsea, why are you here? What are you doing in this apartment? I asked you that 10 minutes ago, and you told me something's happened to Celia. What are you doing here?
1: I had a date with her tonight. I have one with her almost every night.
0: I see. Is this Miss Jordan's photograph? She's young, about 22, I'd say. But then I'm not very good on guessing ages. For instance, I'd say you were about 53.
1: 51.
0: You see what I mean? I'm not very good about ages.
1: Something's happened.
0: Don't do that again, Mr. Chelsea.
1: Well, something has. And I know why, too.
0: Now I'll listen to you.
1: I've known Celia for 3 years. Met her at a banquet for my corporation stockholders. She was there because... Well, if you must know... Well, she was in a cake.
0: You met her in a cake, Mr. Chelsea?
1: Well, I pulled the ribbon that was attached to this big cake on the table and... And Celia popped out.
0: That sometimes happens.
1: And it was just about this time that Cliff went away.
0: Cliff?
1: Cliff Moore. A boy that Celia used to know. He was in the army, went overseas with the occupation forces 3 years ago.
0: I see. And you took over.
1: Cliff is back now. Celia told me. She said she saw Cliff on the street and he recognized her. But she didn't recognize him.
0: Oh? Why?
1: She found out Cliff was discharged for mental reasons. Something about he was hurt on maneuvers. Oh, I don't know.
0: You're trying to say that this Cliff...
1: That this Cliff has done harm to Celia. That's what I'm trying to say. What about those bloodstains? What do you think I'm trying to say?
0: It could have been nothing, or it could have been what the man said, a violence, unknown, unshaped, born and nurtured in the December love of the man for a woman. And finally, the violence assuming its pattern and its texture. The room torn in anger. The room empty of the woman. The room stained with blood. And the policeman has to make sure. He calls the men from technical, and they come with their scales and their rules and the sharp little knives. And they scrape and measure and weigh. The blood is human blood. Does it equal death? And that's an equation a policeman has to solve. At the hotel where Cliff Moore lived, they told me he'd checked out. No, he hadn't left a forwarding address. And that meant an all-points bulletin on Cliff Moore and Celia Jordan. And in a few hours, a call from Detective Mugovan. A bartender on 3rd Avenue had recognized a picture of Celia Jordan. Would I care to come down and check? I cared.
2: Hi, Danny.
0: Hello, Mugovan. Which one recognized the picture?
2: Charlie over there. Hey, Charlie!
3: Another set's coming up, Detective Mugovan.
2: No, Charlie, just you, no more beer.
3: What'll it be, Detective Mugovan?
2: This is Danny Clover, Charlie, the detective handling the case I was telling you about.
0: Charlie.
3: Well, I'm glad to know you, Danny.
0: Mugovan tells me you recognize Celia Jordan's picture. Was she in here?
3: Well, no, she was that. And not alone. With a man, and well, she might be, she's that pretty.
0: When was that?
3: Oh, yesterday, toward the cool of evening, in the twilight cocktail hour. They sat at that marble-top table with the romantic crack in its surface.
0: What time did they leave?
3: Oh, around 8, I'd say. They were hungry, went off to eat.
0: How do you know?
3: The girl was so pretty, I kept hovering around the table. That way, willy-nilly, I was forced to eavesdrop.
0: Were you forced to hear where they went?
3: Oh, I was indeed. To Matthew's, the steakhouse on 2nd Avenue it was.
0: You waited on this girl?
3: I'm certain of it. Of course, yes.
0: Was she with anyone?
3: She was. A young man. A nervous, temperamental type, I'd classify him. The way he handled his eating tools. The way he addressed himself to his food. All symptoms of...
0: How long were they here?
3: A modest time. They ate neither too quickly nor slowly. Rather rare in these times.
0: How long?
3: An hour and a half, an hour and 40 minutes. What does it matter, one way or another?
0: They left here around 10 o'clock.
3: Around 10 o'clock.
0: Did you...
3: Permit me to anticipate your question, friend. They left by cab. Yellow cab.
4: Yeah, I picked them up at a steak joint on 2nd. What's the matter? They committed something?
0: Where'd you take them?
4: To the girl's apartment on 63rd. Man tells me to wait. I wait. An hour and a half, 2 hours. My meter is abloom with money. Donnie comes and spoils it all.
0: Alone?
4: All alone. I gather that they, What does it matter what I got? Anyway, I take the guy to the address he gives me.
0: Where?
4: The Suffolk Hotel on 71st. He committed something?
5: Yeah, come on in.
6: Well, don't stand there. Come on in.
0: You're Cliff Moore?
6: I'll close the door and sit down, will you?
0: We've been looking for you, Cliff.
6: Now, that's mighty nice.
0: The police.
6: Oh, I know what. The census taker missed me.
0: You know why we've been looking for you?
6: Gosh.
0: Huh?
6: I don't know you well enough, so I said gosh. That's because my cigarette just rolled off the table. Step on it, huh? Thanks. You were looking for me. Why?
0: Because of Celia Jordan.
6: She's coming back to me on bended knee, and she's rousted the whole police department to find me. Good, sweet, four-square Celia.
0: She's missing, Cliff. We found bloodstains in her apartment.
6: That guy, that Paul Chelsea, beat her up? Oh, I'll bet she had fun.
0: Cliff, we know you were with Celia last night. We know you took her home, spent some time in her apartment.
6: Swell, swell.
0: What happened between you and her yesterday?
6: Walked and talked and sipped a few and had a steak. You know, boy and girl, hand in hand. The things magazine ads are made of.
0: What happened in her apartment?
6: Oh, sad time. She had a smile all rehearsed to drag out for the occasion. You're a nice boy, Cliff, and we did have fun, but you're broke. The best you can expect is 50 a week if you're your type of successful. Anyway, Cliff, there's the thing. She didn't know how to say it, so she called it the thing. She said it in capital letters.
0: About what?
6: I got a medical discharge from the army because... Well, because I'm a nervous boy. Post-war Germany made me nervous. Also a live landmine during maneuvers.
0: What else?
6: I don't know. So you can't find Celia, huh?
0: No, we can't.
6: Now, when you find her, let me know if she needs any help.
0: Sure. Don't run away, Cliff.
6: You kidding? I sit here and run away all the time. Because I'm a nervous boy.
7: Look what I got on the tray, Danny. Nice surprise, huh?
0: Huh?
7: Come on, sit down, Danny, and I will cater to you.
0: In the name of...
7: Iced tea, Danny. Look, boiled hot water, courtesy of the lab boys with their Bunsen burners. Cubes of ice, courtesy of the deft hand of Gino Tartaglia, purloining from a water cooler. Tea bags, courtesy Mrs. Tartaglia, who is friendly with the friendly jewel tea man. Glasses, courtesy...
0: Gino, what have I ever done?
7: Well, you have been considerate and kind to me, Danny. So this is just a small token of the... Well, how do you want it? With or without lemon?
0: With.
7: The best way to fight the heat. Hey, coming up, Danny.
0: Gino?
7: Yeah, I know. You want to know, is there any progress in the search for one Celia Jordan vanished? Possibly mayhem committed upon. Possibly deceased. Stop me if I'm wrong.
0: No, go ahead.
7: There is no progress. Anything else, Danny?
0: No, I guess there's nothing else, Gino. Oh, excuse me.
7: Oh, certainly.
0: Thank you. Danny Clover speaking.
8: I understand you've been looking for me, Mr. Clover.
0: Who is this?
8: Celia Jordan.
0: Are you all right?
8: Not a mark on you, Mr. Clover, anywhere. Come see for yourself. You really should. It leaves your mind.
0: But we thought... Where are you, Miss Jordan?
8: At the Amsterdam Hotel on 34th Street, room 2412. I'll be ready for you.
9: You see, Mr. Clover, I'm perfectly all right. My arms, my legs, my throat. I wore this sunsuit specially for you. So you could see I was all right. All over, I'm all right.
0: Miss Jordan.
9: Except inside. Since I called you, it's funny. Inside, it doesn't feel so good. Inside, it hurts.
0: Here, let me help you. Lie down here on this couch.
9: Thanks. You know something is...
0: Don't talk. I'll go get a doctor.
9: No. Oh, don't go. It really hurts. It hurts bad. Don't go. Help me.
0: Even after death touched her, whispered to her, eyes pleaded with me. And the attitude of her body was a beggar's, contorted in pain, twisted in longing, grotesque with despair. And suddenly she could no longer reject it. And her body eased with the acceptance, was still because the poison inside her was stilled. Its shadow on her lips, in her eyes, and the violence that had been marked for Celia Jordan was finally hers. Celia Jordan was dead.

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1: Summer begins its long dying, and Broadway reacts to the process about the same as anywhere else, with regret, with a smile and closed eyes. Except on Broadway, there'll be more things to remember, huh, kid? The evenings, just as twilight washed over you, when the lights on the translux flicker like fireflies and dance out the dance of how it is to be at war in the summertime. And the cool evening breeze from the air-cooled movie, refreshing, till the newsreel sends out a cold wind. You shiver and move to another place. Because in summer, a man needs something he can hold on to. Something to latch onto, like the murder of that girl there in that hotel. In the sunsuit. Poisoned. Murdered. Saying the last word she ever said into the ears of a policeman. And the next morning at headquarters, the policeman sits in his office, remembering her words, but finding in them no trace of a murderer's name. And then a door opens, and a voice that's welcome calls you.
2: Danny?
1: And it's Dr. Sinsky.
2: Danny, this heat, this inferno, can take the heart out of a man.
1: Well, sit over there by the window, doctor. Yeah. Pretty girl might walk by and set a cool breeze in motion.
2: Dreamer.
1: Yeah, it's no good, huh, doctor? You can't put it off, huh?
2: No, Danny, that's why I'm here.
1: Yeah.
2: I wish it could be just a chat, but man wishes and death. The report on Celia Jordan.
1: Poisoned?
2: You were right, Danny, the girl was poisoned. What kind doesn't matter much. What matters is that there was enough to kill her. What pain must have been hers.
1: How long?
2: Poison that takes maybe 3 hours to act with 5 minutes of terrible pain at the end.
1: Hmm. Anything else, doctor?
2: You asked me to examine her for a cut or a wound.
1: Well?
2: There was nothing, Danny. Her skin was not even scratched. Not even the shadow of a bruise. This is important.
1: Yeah, because it might give me her murderer. Excuse me, doctor. Danny, I want you to take a plant, Mugovan.
3: Okay, Danny. Where? Who?
1: Suffolk Hotel on 71st. Cliff Moore.
3: First Cliff Moore. Got it, Danny.
2: This Cliff Moore, he murdered the girl?
1: Maybe, but I don't think so.
2: Oh? This is a day for riddles, huh, Danny?
1: No, doctor. This is a day where I get a choice. I get two suspects for the price of one.

0: Yes?
1: My name's Danny Clover. I'm from the police. Are you...
0: Mrs. Chelsea. You have the correct house?
1: Yes.
0: Well, then, please come in.
1: Thank you. Mrs. Chelsea, I...
0: Sit down, please.
1: All right.
0: Yes?
1: I wanted to talk to your husband.
0: Oh, I'm afraid not. He's not home, you know.
1: I stopped at his office. He wasn't there either.
0: No, of course not.
1: Then where is he?
0: Oh, I'm afraid I couldn't tell you that. I really don't know where he is. The bother of it is...
1: Don't you care where he is?
0: Paul? My husband? Oh, no.
1: Mrs. Chelsea...
0: Is Paul in trouble?
1: Yes, he is.
0: I'll fix you a drink if you'd like.
1: No, don't bother. It's in connection with a murder.
0: Yeah, the one in this morning's paper. Celia Jordan's.
1: You know about her?
0: You know, Paul doesn't think I do, but I know all about her. Unfortunate. Some women never know why suddenly they come to hate the men they used to love. They blame it on routine, getting old, habit. So silly.
1: And you hate your husband?
0: Because of Celia Jordan. Has he murdered her?
1: Maybe. Maybe someone else. We'll find out.
0: Oh, I wouldn't suspect anyone else if I were you. That'd be stupid. Paul killed that girl.
1: He told you he did?
0: Oh, as much as did that.
1: Oh?
0: I confess it. I listen in on his telephone conversations. He thinks I eat chocolates when I lie in bed. Oh, I do, but I listen to his conversations on the extensions. Not much fun, but then it's not much effort either.
1: What are you trying to tell me, Mrs. Chelsea?
0: That girl was blackmailing Paul.
1: Oh?
0: $50,000.
1: Was your husband going to pay it?
0: He said he'd meet her at the Amsterdam Hotel, but I know it wasn't to pay the money. Oh, my, of course not. $50,000, Paul?
1: And I guess he did commit murder, if what you say is true.
0: Please understand me. I'm plump, I'm henned, I eat chocolate, and I sleep most of the day. I'm a woman in her late 40s, so I would lie. But not to help Paul. Not Paul.
1: Then you're glad your husband might be held for murder.
0: Well, I'll miss him. His not coming home when he usually does might throw my days off. It'll be an effort to get used to it, but on the whole, Mr. Clover...
1: Yes?
0: On the whole, I'm glad about it. Delighted. As a matter of fact, nothing nicer's happened to me in a long time. I'd like that drink, Mr. Clover, wouldn't you?
1: I said no thanks, which gave Mrs. Chelsea reason to pop a fruit-filled nougat in her mouth. She didn't offer me one of those, so I knew my time was up. I left. I checked Mugovan. Cliff Moore hadn't stirred, Mugovan told me. Then to find Mr. Chelsea. Back to his office. Not in. Try his club. I tried his club. Not in. Try the bar around the corner. Not there. So I went to a place without being told. The apartment where I'd first met Mr. Chelsea. Why, I reasoned, shouldn't Mr. Chelsea be there again? For the sake of sweet old nostalgia. The door was open. I walked in. The place looked better. Neat. Everything in its place. The pictures. Furniture. Mr. Chelsea. I knew it was him because once I'd noticed he was getting bald. The pattern of it was the same. But Mr. Chelsea had been battered, beaten with a fury that demanded a lot of pain get there before death did. The pain had made it. So had death. Now it gave me a new place to go.
2: Here, Danny. Here I am. Shade of this doorway.
1: Cliff Moore?
2: He's in his room and the hotel hasn't stirred from it. What's the matter, Danny? You don't look good. Looks like more than the heat.
1: I just caught myself a murderer.
2: Oh?
1: Yeah, Paul Chelsea.
2: Well, that should make you look good. Or anyway, better.
1: Those blood stains he showed me in Celia Jordan's room, there were hairs from a cut under his arm. I saw it. I took the bandage off.
2: So why so gloomy? You got him.
1: He staged the whole thing, the room in a shambles, the blood stains on the floor. He figured killing was easier than paying blackmail. But he made a mistake.
2: What's the matter with you, Danny? Of course he did, so I...
1: Not that kind of mistake. He got himself beaten up. Beaten to death, but for sure, with an andiron.
2: Cliff Moore?
1: I think so. Go back to headquarters, Mugovan. I won't need you anymore.
3: Come in.
4: Oh, it's you.
3: It came back to me. Isn't that interesting?
4: You are, Cliff.
3: Doctors find me so. Sometimes kids. And women. This I understand. But you. Now that throws me.
4: You interest me because you're a murderer.
3: Point of information. Who did I murder?
4: Paul Chelsea.
3: Oh, him. So why did I murder him?
4: A simple motive. An old one. You loved Celia. You beat Chelsea to death with an andiron because he killed your Celia.
3: Every minute I learn new things. This Chelsea, Celia's good companion. He killed her, huh?
4: I think so.
3: A puzzle. Why did this old Mr. Chelsea murder something young and precious and vibrant, like they say, like Celia?
4: You can answer that all by yourself, can't you, Cliff?
3: Yes, I can. He killed her because she was going to blackmail him. Did you know this whole blackmail thing was all my idea? Because I'm cynical and sick? The proud possessor of a medical discharge.
4: Let's go, Cliff. Stop it, Cliff. I said let's go.
3: Let's go on and hit me. There's nothing I could do to you, so hit me.
4: What?
3: Look at my hands, my arms. I can't lift them no more than that. A live mine I told you about. I fixed them like that. I can lift them maybe 4 inches. That's what makes me so interesting. That's how I can take an andiron and beat a man to death when I can't even open a door or lift a cigarette off the floor without crawling like an animal. You call me a murderer? Oh, thanks, Mr. Clover.

0: Oh, hi. And I was just dozing off, too. What now?
1: May I come in, Mrs. Chelsea?
0: Oh, and I was just dozing off, too.
1: I have to talk to you.
0: Oh, please come in. Oh, I hope this won't take too long. Sit down.
1: No, I don't think so.
0: Well, what now, Mr. Clover?
1: About Paul.
0: Oh, Paul.
1: He's dead.
0: Oh, you're silly.
1: He's dead, Mrs. Chelsea.
0: He is? Paul? What? Why, you're not kidding me. He really is, isn't he?
1: Uh-huh.
0: You better leave me alone, Mr. Clover. The things I said about him, you won't believe me if I cry.
1: No, I won't.
0: Oh, I don't blame you. Please, please go away. Who killed him?
1: You don't know?
0: Who killed Paul?
1: It was this way. Your husband murdered Celia Jordan.
0: I told you that.
1: Because she demanded blackmail. Because she threatened to tell you about what Paul had been doing.
0: And I knew about it all the time. Errors. A comedy of errors. Tragedy.
1: The blackmail was a scheme whipped up between Celia and her boyfriend, Cliff Moore.
0: And this boy, this Cliff, he killed my husband.
1: Why should Cliff do that?
0: Why? Oh, my. You ask me that? A police?
1: Yeah, that's what I asked you.
0: Well, I think it's obvious, don't you? Paul kills his girl, Cliff shoots my husband.
1: I didn't say your husband was shot.
0: Oh.
1: Your husband was beaten to death.
0: Oh. Cliff beat him to death.
1: You know, I've come to know your husband, working on this case, peeking into small corners of his life. He was a man I can understand. I feel sorry for him.
0: Tell me how, so I can feel sorry for him, too. I suppose I owe that to Paul.
1: The man is 50. He knows it. Realizes that the rest of his life has to be lived. Something he wanted all his life and missed. Something like that passes close to him. He clutches onto it.
0: I don't understand you at all.
1: Something like a beautiful girl, a sympathetic girl.
0: Celia?
1: You can't really blame him now, can you, Mrs. Chelsea? After all,
0: he had his own home. He had me. What's wrong with me? Go ahead, tell me. I can take it. What's wrong?
1: You couldn't hold your husband.
0: Why? Why couldn't I hold him? Tell me why.
1: Celia Jordan. Young, beautiful, warm. Her mind was lithe. Young.
0: You filth. You like Paul.
1: Was kind to Paul.
0: Filth.
1: Something he wanted all his life.
0: Filth.
1: Something he didn't have with you. That's why you killed him.
0: Beat him! And beat him and beat him until he was dead! He died too quickly. He wouldn't even give me that satisfaction. Filth!
1: Let's go, Mrs. Chelsea.

When dawn touches Broadway, the shadows linger for one final caress, then leave and take away the night. A cloud drifts, and far away a bird dips and touches it with a wing. The time has come for the day. The people wake. The fury gathers. The crowd funnels into the streets. Walk easy, kid. The shock is on. It's Broadway. 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

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The program is written by Morton Fine and David Friedkin and stars Larry Thor as Detective Danny Clover with Charles Calvert as Tartaglia. Included in tonight's cast were Irene Tedrow, Joyce McCluskey, Jack Crucian, Earl Ross, Jack Edwards, and Tom Holland. Bob Stevenson speaking. 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

0: 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You just heard an episode of Broadway Is My Beat, which originally aired Monday, July 24th, 1950, 76 years ago today. Its title? Celia Jordan. Here's Night Watch, a reality police show. This episode originally aired Saturday, July 24th, 1954, 72 years ago today, titled Old Bat and Crowbar.
1: It's 6:30 p.m. and I'm late getting into the police station. Well, frankly, no one will believe me, but I got stuck behind a freight train.
2: I know.
1: Hi, Al. Sergeant Perkins in the office?
2: Yeah, he's in there. And that woman's back again.
1: You mean that's
2: the one that... Third time this week. She's in the office with him there now.
1: Oh, okay. Well, by the way, my name's Don Reed, a police recorder. You're going to join the detective unit tonight and follow them on their investigations. And while you listen, remember, the people you hear are not actors. This is it. This is real. This is what happens on the Night Watch.
3: Night Watch, the actual on-the-scene report of your police force in action. There are no actors. There is no script. Every voice, every sound is authentic. The investigations are recorded as they actually occur. Night Watch, presented with the cooperation of the Police Department of Culver City, California, W.N. Hildebrand, Chief. We switch you now back to police headquarters and police recorder Don Reed.
4: And we own that house.
1: Yes, ma'am. Here in the Detective Bureau, Sergeant Perkins is taking a complaint from a gray-haired woman sitting across the desk. I'm familiar with this case inasmuch as she has filed several complaints before against the same boy and his family. As I recall, the Juvenile Bureau has never been able to find sufficient evidence to take any action up till now. Well, let's see what the difficulty is this time.
4: Very few people in Culver City. But when we bought that house, from that day to this, if I hadn't been annoyed by this son of his now, who is a moron and strikes me as being a creature of some unusual juvenile depravity. He doesn't seem like a normal creature at all. And he has two teeth that stick out like a rabbit. And he does everything he can think of to annoy me. Jump up behind the hedge on the sidewalk when I'm in the front yard watering it and whoosh at me and growl at me like an animal. And I just drove out of the driveway now to get my daughter. And he sprang across the parking, which is 12 feet wide, and stuck his head in the window and shrilled at me. Well, I tell you, I wasn't afraid of the boy, but the shrill was so unexpected in the car there that you have simply got to send word that if his son bothers me once more, that you have instructed me, that is if you're allowed to square out a warrant for his arrest. He's over the ages of 7 years, and he is amenable to the law. And if he wants his son to grow up that way, he's got to grow up that way, the way he is, but not around me. I just can't take any more. And once I caught that boy committing a nuisance in my front yard. There's nothing as low as they are. I have given up voting. I didn't vote. I didn't vote these last six or seven times just because I don't want to come in contact. Well, it just gives me the cold shivers to go into that place at all. I haven't been in there since. That's over a year ago. That was one time when he came in there in the yard thinking nobody was there, and he committed a plain ordinary nuisance. And I just can't take any more.
1: How long ago did this happen? How long ago did this incident happen?
4: Just now.
1: Just now. You came right up here.
4: Yes, I came right up here.
1: Well, I'll tell you what we'll do. I'll have Miss Pinkston and the Juvenile Bureau take your report, and they'll follow up and take the necessary action.
4: He can walk on the sidewalk because the parkings are practically dead. The way the city don't cut the weeds down, and I can't afford to spend $10 a month to a man to do it. The city should do it. And I think they're mentally... there's something wrong.
1: You don't know this boy's first name, do you?
4: No, but it's the only boy they have.
1: Okay, we'll talk to him. And if you have any more trouble with him, you let us know.
4: I certainly will. This is the first time I've been up here about that boy.
1: Okay, well, we'll take care of it. Thank you for coming in.
4: Well, thanks for trying to help me. I know how hard it is.
1: Well, we'll do everything we can for you.
4: We have the best police department in Culver City or anywhere around here.
1: Thank you very much, ma'am.
4: And I know my husband's a retired police lieutenant from New York City.
1: Well, fine. Thank you very much. Goodbye.
4: Thank you.
5: Well, two sides to every story. Let's go. We should have been in the field an hour ago.
6: How come you were late?
5: Would you believe me if I told you I got stuck behind a freight train?
6: No.
5: That's what I figured. Suspects, and we decided to roll over there. Incidentally, 459 suspects means burglars. Through the next signal, and we'll be there. Up ahead, a police unit has a car jammed into the curb. Red lights flashing. We're sliding in behind. Uniformed officers, Don Ellis, coming over. Let's see what it's all about.
7: We're going west on Moore Street. Saw these two fellows in back at the gas station. They took off. Their car was parked on a side street and jumped the car. We made a U-turn and chased them to here. In the back end of their car is a car radio and an air cleaner. And they said they stripped it off of a car down here. And one guy I met, another guy who kept on insisting he bought it tonight for $10. They also told us that they stripped some tires off of cars at the same location. They said they were abandoned, so they went ahead and took it.
6: Which is the one that talks?
7: The one on the left. He's just got back with his wife, and he's scared of getting in trouble. We don't know how much trouble he's in, but he's got enough burglary tools in that there thing. And I don't know what they've done to the gas station. We haven't had time to check the gas station again. But as soon as they saw us, they hit this car. They said they were in there getting water for the car, but yet the car sitting out in the street.
6: Let's talk to this one fellow.
5: Over to the patrol car. Two suspects in the back, guarded by Officer Chuck Sarlo. Big fellow, calm, handcuffed.
6: What were you doing back at the gas station up
8: there? We just went in to get some water.
6: For what?
8: That's all for his car.
6: In the back of the gas station?
8: No, we just came around the back and we were coming out.
6: In the car?
8: Huh?
6: Where was the car?
8: The car was parked right alongside the street. We went to see if the hoses were in.
6: You both of you went in? Why didn't you drive in?
8: We just parked the car on the outside, that's all.
6: Who's the car belong to?
8: His.
6: It's his?
8: Yeah.
6: Okay. Get back in the car.
5: Second suspect. Medium build. Nervous. Handcuffed.
9: Can I get some water?
6: For what?
9: My car.
6: Car need water?
9: Yeah.
6: Where'd you get the radio?
9: Off of the car.
6: Whereabouts?
9: Down by dirt road. It was in a ditch.
6: Did
5: that area in the West End?
10: That open stretch.
5: How come you didn't drag your car in the gas station to get water?
10: I don't know.
5: Park it out in the street and then you walk back in to get the water?
10: See, the pumps were open.
5: Why didn't you pull in the gas station?
10: Probably because I've already made the corner.
5: Let's see what he got in the car. In the back seat, new car radio.
11: Pulled out.
5: Other parts, carburetors, spotlights,
11: and
5: new tires.
11: More tools in back, and they'll pull back in, but you can see the cutters, the clippers.
5: Well, I'm going to cut the wires on this radio. They're cut off short.
11: I wonder what they have in the trunk.
5: Here, I'll hold it up for you now.
11: What's he got back here?
5: Well, there's screwdrivers and a little pry bar, about 3 inch pry bar.
11: I think you got a couple of good burglary suspects.
5: Well, book them on burglary.
11: There was a gas station at Sentinel and Worston Place was used with a 3/4 inch pry bar last night.
5: Take this, keep this as evidence. In fact, book all your tools. I book them all on suspicion of burglary. Book both these fellows.
11: Okay. And you want those clippers and the radio out too?
12: Take the radio and those tools up in front. Now look, there's a tire wrench right there.
11: Yeah. Mm-hmm.
12: That's the one that comes with that car. That one right there is haunted.
5: One you got. I think that's all you need out of here. In your report, put down the fact that the regular tire wrench is with in the back of the car, plus this one here, which looks new.
11: Mm-hmm.
5: That's a good one.
11: Says mother gave it to
5: him. Well, that's nice.
11: Maybe we'll sack mother up, too.
5: Yeah, that's fine.
11: About 3 o'clock, isn't it, we call? How's that about 3 o'clock?
5: Yeah. Okay. 5-2 will transport the two prisoners back to the station.
13: Don?
5: Yeah.
13: Want to make a bet about this radiator?
5: No, frankly.
13: Look.
5: That's what I figured. Full of water.

0: Yeah, another chair over here.
1: This is the interrogation room. Detective Bureau. Ellis and Sergeant Perkins are going to question suspect number one. Officer Chuck Sarlo bringing him in. Still calm. Unconcerned.
2: Sit down, fellow. Where did you get the car radio?
3: Out of a, it's either a 50 or 51 Ford. It was on a side street, dirt road, in a ditch.
2: Toward the Redondo Beach area?
3: Yeah, it was in the bean fields, more or less.
4: It looked like the car was parked there or just ran there.
3: Abandoned.
4: It was abandoned. 51 Ford?
3: Mm-hmm. It was nosed and decked.
4: Or if that car would be hot.
2: I don't know. Better go down and check it. Make sure that car is there, because if I go down and find it, that car is not there. It's there.
3: It's white.
2: Did you take anything else out of the car?
3: No.
2: Where'd you get the air filter?
3: Oh, that was off this car.
2: Same car? How about the tires?
3: No.
2: Now, what about this crowbar you carry?
3: That I carry in my toolbox.
2: Why?
3: Well, if there's a rusted nut on something, I can pry it off. Or to take away grease off of some fitting or something like that.
2: That crowbar fits some of our burglaries, you're in trouble. You got no business being in a gas station that's closed 3 o'clock in the morning. And that line about wanting water in your car, you'd driven the car in the gas station, you wouldn't have parked it down on the side street. You can cooperate or you don't have to cooperate. It doesn't make any difference to us.
3: Oh, well. The deal is, start from the beginning. He wanted a Ford generator. His generator just went on in his car. And so we went out looking for a generator. We saw this Ford parked down there. And we needed a radio, too, so we stopped and got the radio. And we were looking for a generator and went by the gas station, stopped, and took off again. You guys caught us.
2: What were you doing at the gas station?
3: We looked at a Ford convertible.
2: You lifted the hood on it?
3: Mm-hmm.
2: What'd you take off then?
3: Not a darn thing.
2: Oh, where are you going to take off?
3: Generator.
2: You didn't have a chance, is that what it was?
3: It wouldn't fit.
2: Okay, take him on back. Bring the other fellow and we're done.
5: Come on, Marcus.
6: You are listening to Night Watch. And following the activities of a detective unit on its tour of duty. The people and sounds you are hearing are real, and the investigations are recorded in the field as they actually occur. We'll bring you the final results of tonight's action at the conclusion of Night Watch. We switch you now back to headquarters, where a burglary investigation is in progress, and to police recorder Don Reed.
2: Sit down.
1: Suspect number two, very nervous, chewing on a cigar butt.
7: How old are you?
8: 22.
7: Who do you live with?
8: My wife and son.
7: How old is your son?
8: 3.
2: You know what you've been booked on?
8: No.
2: Suspicion of burglary, which is a felony. Are the tires and wheels on that car?
8: No. Oh, on the car?
2: Yeah.
8: Yeah. Uh-huh. The door was open. And it was in a ditch. One of the wheels, I think, was in the ditch.
2: What's your wife going to say about this?
8: Oh, murder.
2: How well do you know this other fellow?
8: About 4 months.
2: Does he pull any jobs?
8: I don't know. I don't run around with him that much. I don't know. Just as much money as it was him.
2: How about the radio?
8: I saw it, and I said, knowing we were looking in the car, and I saw a radio, and I said, I could use a radio, and that was my idea.
2: Did you contact him about this getting a generator?
8: No. We were asleep already. when he came to the house.
2: What did he want when he came down?
8: No, he just wanted to tell me about his girlfriend or something. I don't know. He said some guys were going to beat him up or something. He wanted me to go with him tomorrow. That was today, or
2: no, was this morning early? Or
8: yeah, about 1:30, I guess.
2: How about the car in the gas station?
8: That was just one of them things, I guess. It just should have known better.
2: The wrong time.
8: Yeah, I guess so. Well, not the wrong time, just should have done it, period. It's too late now.
2: We have every reason to believe that this friend of yours committed several burglaries. Right now, you're stuck with him on it. He's got some tools in the car, and one of them's a pry bar, crowbar, that's identical to the one that's been used on several burglaries. Both ends of it, the round end, like this pen, and the other end, the square blunt end.
4: 20 parts
8: out.
4: Some of those were gas stations, too.
2: Now, we feel we have sufficient evidence to book him on burglary, and because you're with him in back of a gas station, we think we have sufficient to book you, too. And to get a complaint on it from the district attorney, which is a felony charge. What did your wife say about you leaving tonight? Did she say anything?
8: She was almost asleep. I said, honey, I'm going off for a few minutes. She was half asleep. I said, I'll be right back.
4: Looks like your wife's going to get the wrong end of this whole
8: thing. Yeah, I know. We were going to take the kid out to the beach tomorrow, too.
2: Ellis, you want to take the key to his car and his money here down to his wife? While you're there, check the car they stripped, get the license number, and what other information you might need. We're going to book them both on suspicion of burglary.
0: Yeah.

working in a uniform car now with Officer Don Ellis. It took us about, 20 minutes to locate the car stripped by the two suspects. We're coming up beside it now. It's on a dirt road just off the highway. Convertible, front wheel stuck in the ditch.

0: we got?
1: There's a guy in it.
0: A guy in it?
1: Yeah.
2: Brief picture. Man stretched out on the front seat asleep. Radio's been torn out. Dashboard cut up. Three tires missing.
0: Boy, this guy's really asleep in there.
3: Wake up. Come on, wake up, pal.
0: Waving that flashlight didn't do any good.
3: He opened his eyes.
0: Did he?
3: Hey! Let's go. Let's wake it up now.
4: Yeah.
0: What do you say?
3: Come on, sit up there, boy.
0: This is a fine thing. The guy's sound asleep. He's got the car door locked on both
3: sides. Let's open the door.
0: Well, now he's stirring around. Oh, isn't he turning over and going back to sleep? Now we're
3: hey.
0: Going somewhere.
4: Yeah.
0: Yeah, I'll move around the other side of the car. He's opened the latch on this side.
3: Let's open the door on the other side. This one's all jammed in here.
0: We'll get around to this side of the car now. Playing games here.
3: Is this your car, Phil?
5: Right.
3: Huh?
5: That's right.
3: Your car.
5: Is your own night? Yeah. I drove off last night, so I parked it in. Tonight.
3: You got your driver's license registration with you?
5: Right. Had it run through last night. Somebody. Yeah, I'll back it out that side.
3: You got your registration for the car?
5: Yeah. My girl.
3: Your girl.
5: I took a taxi and she called catch you home.
3: Mm-hmm.
5: So I just came back here and sacked into.
3: You want to take a look at your car and see if there's anything missing?
5: Well, the radio's gone.
3: Mm-hmm. We got the fellas that stole it.
5: Well, good for you. No kidding.
3: No. Now, would you, make a report on it?
5: Yeah. All right. Let's see. Other things, I don't know. I've got it.
3: How about your air cleaner?
5: Well, I doubt if there's anything in there.
3: You notice the motor is blue, Don, the same color as that air cleaner was.
0: Yeah, that's right.
3: Did you paint that to yourself?
5: Yeah, I put the new rebuilt motor and we painted the whole thing in there. Yeah.
3: Well, how'd you get mixed up in this air hole?
5: Well, last night, I come down here to the park, and I guess I turned before the street did, and oh, golly, we had a heck of a time, so.
3: Got a mad time the rest of the night.
5: Yeah, we did the rest of the night, all right.
0: Meanwhile, you went out. These guys come along and started to strip
5: their
0: car.
5: That's right. So I didn't even know it. I didn't know anything about it. I don't know where they came from. I got in the car and ready to go to sleep. I looked around. Things were missing. Stuff all over. Oh.
0: Well, this is a sort

0: police department.
1: Wife. Night clothes. Bewildered.
2: Suspicion of burglary.
3: Suspicion of burglary? What did he do? Try and rob a store or something?
2: No. He was with a fellow and got some tools that matches on different burglaries that we have been looking for, but he hasn't been trying to get a car radio.
3: A car radio? Where is he at?
2: Culver City.
3: Oh, Culver City.
1: Trying to make it easy as possible.
0: Your car keys.
1: Just mentioning the car radio. Nothing else.
2: There's money down here, so you'll have to. And I'll have to have a receipt for the money.
3: What should I write out?
2: Receipt, $10.20.
1: Keys and money on the table. Wife writing a receipt.
2: Proceed, please. Can't sign it. No, he's very cooperative with us.
3: I'm so shocked, I'm shaking. Burglary.
2: Sorry, I have to bring you some bad news.
3: Thank you very much. I'm so...
2: Half a sleeve makes that wind, can you?
3: Oh, I don't even know what to say. I've never had this before. I'm just so shaken up and so...
4: They admitted to take a radio. People hold up stores. They hold up banks. They hold up. They go rob houses for money. I don't know. A car radio. He'll serve time in jail yet for stealing a car radio.
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6: Tonight we have heard another set of problems facing the police officer of today. In the first case, the woman filing a complaint may seem very unimportant to many people in the overall picture of police work. But to her personally, this represented a major problem in her life, and consequently an investigation was conducted. However, no evidence was uncovered to warrant action of our juvenile bureau. The final investigation involving two men booked on suspicion of car burglary, they confessed their part in tonight's case and also of participating in another similar event, of which they were found guilty. The maximum penalty being 1 to 15 years in the state prison. Night Watch is brought to the air through the cooperation of a great many people, including suspects themselves, because many of them realize their mistakes and are willing to allow their stories to be brought into the open in hopes of deterring some other person who may believe he can get away with it. If we can reach just a few of these people and bring home this message, then there is a meaning, a purpose to Night Watch.
5: Thank you, Chief Hildebrand. You have just heard on-the-scene reports of your police force in action. Every voice, every sound has been real. Night Watch. Brought to you through the cooperation of your police department of Culver City, California, is produced by Sterling Tracy and Jim Headlock, with technical advice by Sergeant Ron Perkins, and is described in the field by police recorder Don Reed.
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0: 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Here's an episode of Rocky Jordan, which originally aired Sunday, July 24th, 1949, 77 years ago today. Its title, The Coward of Mudokon.
1: Time now for Rocky Jordan.

Not far from the mosque Sultan Hassan in Cairo stands the Cafe Tambourine, run by Rocky Jordan. The Cafe Tambourine, crowded with forgotten men, alive with the babble of many languages. For this is Cairo, where modern adventure and intrigue unfold against the backdrop of antiquity. Tonight's story, The Coward of Muta Khan.

0: 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A lot of Egyptians turned European. And now and then a European turned native. But no matter who they are or where they come from, they're all looking for a drink. And that's why I never expect to see a Muslim in the Tambourine. They don't drink and they don't plan on making a lot of conversation with anybody who does. So it's no wonder I raised an eyebrow the other night when I spotted one making his way through the crowd. A little dark-haired man in a red burnous. But he wasn't looking for whiskey, he was looking for me.
1: Ah, you are the Effendi Jordan. I was told you could be found here. My name is Rinchi Abdel from the house of the Sheikh Ali Ben Lekerk.
0: Oh, yes, I've heard of him, Rinchi.
1: The Sheikh begs you attend him immediately, without delay.
0: Sheikh Ali Ben Lekerk wants to see me?
1: Yes.
0: Oh, no. You must be mistaken.
1: There is no mistake, Effendi. Please, allow me to escort you to his home.
0: What's it all about?
1: A matter of most grave import. I beg you, accompany me now.
0: And I did. If I didn't have any other reason, I wanted to get a look at the man who was almost a legend around Cairo. Sheikh Ali Ben Lekerk. They tell me that years ago, when he was out in the desert, he made war with the French and British and Italians and Germans and anybody else who came along. Finally, everybody figured it was a lot cheaper to get along with him. So they gave him a big house in Cairo with a lot of administration work in the provinces and outposts. And the government made a good bargain. His name on a tax bill meant more than a whole army of collectors. Everybody in Cairo and Egypt knew Ali Ben Lekerk, and everybody dipped a fez to him. And that's exactly what I wanted to do when Rinchi led me into a room that fitted the old man like a book. It was complete with incense, fountain, and native music drifting in from behind satin curtains. Sheikh Ali Ben Lekerk was sitting in a chair at one end. If he'd have stood up, he'd have been over 6.5 feet tall. But he just sat there and waited for me to come over.
2: Good evening, Mr. Jordan. Thank you for coming. That is all, Rinchi.
1: As you will, Master.
2: I have heard of you, Mr. Jordan. It pleases me that you have come to my home, that I may meet you in person.
0: And I've heard of you.
2: Good, I hope. I have always tried to be fair.
0: Well, it isn't often that I'm invited into the home of one of Egypt's most influential citizens.
2: Religious customs are different in all parts of the world. I regret that ours make such an issue of unbelievers. When I visited your country, there was no such differentiation. Why are you here? For what reason? Please sit down, Mr. Jordan. I must explain. And at the same time, I must confess to being an old man. That is an issue I find difficult to make terms with. Nevertheless, for some time now, I've been compromising with my age. And as an act of pride, I have planned to record the history of my noble family, the House of Mutakar. You have a question, of course, for this is news to you. Yes, there was a pharaoh, King Mutakar, the first of my people. Of him I know very little. But it would please me, make me happy as an old man, to complete the record of my ancestors. The history of my family will be revealed in hieroglyphics to be read at his uncovered and unrecorded tomb.
0: Tomb of Mutakar? I've never heard of it.
2: As I say, it is unrecorded. Why, I do not know. But at the pyramid, I will find an answer.
0: But a pyramid? Where is there such a pyramid?
2: There is such a pyramid. In the lands of the desert, south from ancient Giza, where the high winds are almost perpetual, lies the mummy of Mutakar.
0: Well, I've been in that area a dozen times. I never saw it.
2: It is buried, covered with sand of the centuries. The scrolls foretold it.
0: A buried pyramid?
2: As I say, the Khamsin is perpetual there. There is still the same question in your eyes. Since I have started to make plans for recording the saga of my noble family, I have encountered many obstacles.
0: What kind of obstacles?
2: Transportation of machinery, hiring engineers.
0: Mm-hmm.
2: But even more, threats.
0: Oh?
2: I have been threatened many times in my life, and such notes and signs have always been to my mind the frustration of some unfortunate maladjusted being. However, this time, it is different. There has been a violence.
0: Do the police know about this?
2: There has been no time.
0: I don't understand.
2: Observe me well, Mr. Jordan. I am a dying man.
0: What?
2: The assassin's knife is foreign to my body.
0: That's when he stood up and opened his burnous. The hilt of a small knife was sticking from his chest. How he was still alive or what let him sit there and talk to me with that thing in him, I'll never know.
2: The threats were in earnest.
0: Look, I'll get a doctor.
2: No, it's too late. It's a grievous wound.
0: Who did it?
2: I haven't much time, Mr. Jordan. You are the only one I trust now. I brushed a shadow in the darkness, and my killer is unidentified.
0: Maybe if I get...
2: Death is nothing. But I entrust you to meet my son, Bekir, in the province of Ruba. Tell him of my design to excavate the tomb of Mutaq Khan. Tell him that I, his father, order it to be done. Tell him that I insist upon this work so that others will know of my honorable family.
0: Sure, sure, I'll tell him.
2: But... And tell no one else.
0: All right. But listen...
2: You are disturbed by my murder. And be of good heart. It is the will of Allah.
0: He slid to the floor and closed his eyes, and there wasn't anything I could do. Well, I got a phone and called Homicide Division and waited for them to show up. Sam Sabaya led the parade. He didn't look happy when he saw what had happened. And when I told him how the old man had died, forgetting the part about the pyramid, he shoved his fez back on his head.
3: You are lying to me, Jordan.
0: Ah, just a minute, Sam. I've told you the truth.
3: But not enough of it. You omitted some small details. Details such as Rinchi Adel. Why you came here. For what reason Lecoq sent for you. Sergeant.
4: Yes, Captain Sabaya.
3: A servant, Rinchi Adel, is to be questioned in connection with this case. Alert communications. She is somewhere in Cairo.
4: Right away.
3: And, Sergeant, the newspapers should not be notified of this occurrence.
4: I understand.
3: No one is to be told that Sheikh Ali Ben Kalak is dead.
4: Yes, sir. That is all?
3: That is all.
0: Well, Sam, I'm not going to try to figure your moves because none of it makes
3: and
0: sense
3: I
0: to me.
3: And I am conducting the investigation. You hear me? I do not want news of his death to be released for the present.
0: You've got a reason.
3: I have. A very good one.
0: Well, do I stay around here? Am I under arrest or what?
3: You may go.
0: Good night, Sam. I'll see you later.
3: Oh, Jordan.
0: Huh?
3: As you forget the news of the death of Sheikh Ali Ben Leclerc, also forget the unrecorded tomb of King Mutaq Khan.
0: What?
3: And whatever reason Sheikh Ali Ben Leclerc had for calling you in and speaking to you of Mutaq Khan is also to be forgotten.
0: How did you know about it?
3: The Egyptian government forbid Leclerc to excavate. What is unrecorded is best left unrecorded. What is uncovered thus far is best buried.
0: Yeah? What if an old man
3: Ali
0: died?
3: Ali Ben Leclerc has been murdered, it is true. It is obvious his servant, the disappeared Rinchi Adel, is guilty.
0: Oh, you jump at a lot of conclusions.
3: There is one conclusion alone that concerns you. Do not under any circumstances reveal the death of Leclerc. And do not pursue this matter any further.
0: Okay, Sam. From here on out, it's a police affair.
3: Exactly. Good night.
0: Then I had no way of knowing what Sam had in the back of his head or why he wouldn't talk. I guess I was sore when I walked out of there. The old man died because someone didn't want him to dig up a pyramid. And Sam Sabaya seemed to go right along with the idea. But trying to forget the picture of an old man with a knife between his ribs, living long enough to tell me about his family and what it meant to have that tomb uncovered, was another thing. So I decided to go to the province of Ruba and look up the Sheikh's son. I threw a few things in a suitcase and went over to the station. I was waiting in line to get a ticket, but a blonde girl saved me the trouble. She had a lot of blue eyes and a lot of white teeth when she talked.
5: I followed you from the Sheikh Ali Ben Lekerk's home.
0: Huh?
5: You were there less than an hour ago. There were others, too. Police, I believe.
0: Ah, you get around. What did I have for breakfast?
5: Then you went to a cafe tambourine. I learned that you were the owner of the place. Your name is Rocky Jordan.
0: And I'll bet you followed me here to the station.
5: You are buying a ticket to the province of Ruba?
0: That's right. Anything else, lady?
5: Your trip is unnecessary.
0: Yeah?
5: The Bakir, son of Sheikh Ali Ben Lakerk, awaits you at Shepherd's Hotel.
0: Huh?
5: I am Katila, the wife of Bakir. Shall we go?
0: Yeah, let's go. And we went to the Shepherd's Hotel, Suite 609 to be exact. The Sheikh's son, Bakir, turned out to be a streamlined version of his father. He was about 6.5 feet tall, big-boned, only his hair was black, and he wasn't wearing a burnoose. He was done up in brush clothes, and you could tell by the sweatband of his pith helmet had stopped the sunburn.
6: Come in, please, come in. So this is the fellow, eh?
5: Darling, this is Mr. Jordan. Mr. Jordan, this is my husband, Bakir, son of Ali Ben Lakerk.
6: Thank you for coming, Jordan. I suppose I have some explaining to do. A drink?
0: Oh, not right now, then.
6: My dear?
5: No, thank you. Darling, don't you
6: think... Yes, good scotch is a lost cause out in the provinces. And ice is pretty hard to fly in from the mountains. Katila and I came in tonight from Aruba. My father asked us to make the trip. It was a secret trip.
5: We went from the airport to the Sheikh's home. There were police cars there.
0: You didn't go inside?
6: My father has an old saying. Sidestep trouble so you can attack it from the rear.
5: And you were the first to leave the house, so I followed to see who you were.
6: By the way, did you ask him if he's a policeman, my dear?
0: I run a cafe over by the Mosque Sultan Hassan. I'm not a cop. I sure met a lot of them tonight. People don't know what's happened yet, huh?
6: What has happened, Jordan?
0: Your father's dead, Bakir.
6: Dead?
5: Oh, no.
6: But he was alive. The doctor said he had a good 5 years, even 10
0: he
6: left.
0: Didn't he just die. He was assassinated.
5: Sheikh Ali Ben was assassinated.
0: He called me in tonight. He explained a plan he had to dig up an old buried pyramid.
6: The tomb of Mutaq Khan. I told him that it was absolutely ridiculous.
0: Then you know something about it?
6: Of course.
0: He wants that tomb excavated so the family history will be complete.
5: But how was he slain?
0: Stabbed. He sat there and told me all this with a knife sticking in him. I didn't see it until he pulled back his robes.
6: Who would do such a thing?
5: Easy, darling.
0: He said he'd been threatened ever since he made plans to excavate Mutaq Khan. The police are looking for a servant, Rinchi Ad-El. I don't see how he could have done it.
6: Message about Mutaq Khan, exploring it. That's what my father asked you to tell me?
0: That's it.
6: He died for that. He died just for that.
5: Darling, please.
6: It's a rotten way to die. It's a rotten thing to die for. Oh, if you only knew, Jordan, if you only knew.
0: He thought a great deal of it. And when you dig it up,
5: Bakir
0: maybe...
5: Bakir will never excavate the tomb of King Mutaq Khan.
0: What?
6: That's right, Jordan. Never.
0: But your father ordered...
6: Good night, Jordan. Thanks for your help.
0: Now, listen to me. If you could have seen him staying alive just long enough to tell me...
6: Enough. I've had enough about Mutaq Khan. Get out of here, Jordan. You've delivered your message, now get out.
0: Everybody had something against old King Mutaq Khan. For a guy who lived 3,000 or 4,000 years ago, he wasn't very popular. After hearing the Sheikh's son talk the way he did, I quit trying to figure out any of it. There was something that had to be told, but it didn't look like I was going to hear it. That is, until I'd been home a couple of hours and had a couple of drinks. That's when Katila sat on the stool next to me.
5: Hello.
0: Order up. It's about closing time.
5: I didn't come in for a drink.
0: Yeah, it's all we got here. Drinks. No answers, no nothing else.
5: I know what you're thinking, Mr. Jordan, but it's not the way it looks. Leave me.
0: Oh, it isn't? All right, then. How is it?
5: Buck here isn't denying what his father wanted, what his father died for.
0: The Sheikh says uncover that tomb. It means a lot to me to have a complete history of my family. Bakir says I won't do it. The Sheikh's dead, Bakir's alive. Well, I did what he asked me to do.
5: You think Bakir should undertake the excavation of Mutaq Khan, don't you?
0: What do you think, lady?
5: I think you're an American sentimentalist, and I think you're in the wrong land to practice sentiment of this sort.
0: Look, I saw him die.
5: But you're to be admired, Mr. Jordan, because I'd feel the same way, and so would Bakir, if we didn't know what we do.
0: Can you make it right?
5: Listen to me. There's one thing you don't know.
0: A lot of things I don't know.
5: Ben Lakerk lived in a world removed. Every action in his life was prompted by his own father and the proud record of the desert tribes of his family.
0: And he liked that record. He wanted to get it all.
5: That's just it, Mr. Jordan. And that's why I'm here. Here, look at this hieroglyphic. The single picture of a man with his head set on his shoulders looking backward.
0: Yeah, so what?
5: It is from the tomb of King Mutakhan.
7: All right.
5: Don't you see, Mr. Jordan? Everyone but the Sheikh knew of this, knew what will be found if the tomb is ever excavated.
7: What do you mean?
5: King Mutakhan, the illustrious founder of the tribe, king of the deserts and protector of the weak, lived and died a coward.

You are listening to The Coward of Mutak Khan, today's adventure with Rocky Jordan. Have you ever been out on a stroll Sunday evening at 8:30? Well, we suggest you spend that half hour beside your radio. But if you should be outside enjoying the night air, promptly at 8:30, you will hear a familiar sound. It's the Whistler, calling you to excitement, to suspense, and another strange story about people who have stepped into the shadows. Yes, most of the homes you pass on your evening stroll will be listening to The Whistler. And if you want to spend a thrilling half hour with a fine story, you'll be in your living room, too, listening to tonight's story called The Hermit, The Whistler's Strange Tale, tonight on CBS. Now we return you to Cairo and today's adventure with Rocky Jordan, the coward of Mutak Khan.

0: when Katila came in my place and told me why nobody wanted that tomb dug up, it all began to make sense. Sam knew what they'd find. The Egyptian government, who thought a lot of the old man, wouldn't grant a permit. Bakir and Katila, everybody but the old man, seemed to know the story. Yes, somebody killed him to stop him from finding out. That part didn't make sense until Sam Sabaya walked in the next morning.
1: Jordan, I wish to talk with you.
0: Okay, Sam.
1: I've just left Bakir. You informed him of his father's death.
0: That's right.
1: Against my orders.
0: I had a job, Sam. The old man asked me to talk with him.
1: You know the reasons why Muta Khan will not be excavated.
0: Yeah, I know. But it doesn't seem worth murder.
1: But, Jordan, let us consider each other for a moment. We are both prone to temper. I've come to apologize for my curtness last night.
0: You don't have to, Sam. You were doing what you thought best.
1: It is more than that. I must find Rinchi Abel.
0: You still think he killed the old man?
1: I'm certain of it, Jordan.
0: Well, I'm not.
1: Ali Ben Lekirk was destined to die very soon. Cancer. But he had every intention of living long enough to unearth the mummy of Muta Khan.
0: Yeah, they tell me when he made up his mind about something, he was pretty sure of getting something done.
1: Exactly. The servant Rinchi Abel realized this. And he also realized that it would grieve his master into an unhappy death if he were to discover the truth of Muta Khan.
0: Are you trying to tell me that Rinchi stuck the knife in the sheik, then came and got me?
1: Exactly. Ali Ben Lekirk was destined to die. Rinchi Abel reasoned he would die happily without the disgraceful news of Muta Khan. So he waylaid his master.
0: Oh, that's crazy.
1: It is hard for you, a Westerner, to understand this matter of destiny, but I believe it is so. I believe that Rinchi slew his master to prevent him from knowing the disgrace of King Muta Khan.
0: And I'd like to hear Rinchi's version.
1: The chances are you never will. Nor will anyone, Jordan. Rinchi Abel, in all probability, has destroyed himself by now.
0: Is that the will of Allah?
1: It is a way of life that you would not understand. As soon as we find the body of Rinchi Abel, Cairo will know of the death of Sheikh Ali Ben Lekirk.
0: All right, Sam, but I still don't understand it.
1: I didn't expect you would. Good day, Jordan.
0: All that day, I sat and thought about what Sam had told me. The reasoning behind Lekirk's death. There was too much left over and too much left unsaid to make it gel. But there wasn't anything I could do. At least I thought there wasn't anything I could do until I heard a knock on my office door. For the second time in 2 days, there was a Muslim in the tambourine. And he still wasn't looking for a drink. Yeah?
2: It is I, Effendi.
0: Rinchi, get in here.
2: Please, Effendi, listen to me. I am a wanted man.
0: You bet your curled up booties you're a wanted man.
2: Oh, mercy, Effendi.
0: Listen, Buster, they're looking everywhere in Cairo for you. And they're going to keep right on looking until they find you. And you better have a pretty good story to tell, because I don't think they're going to listen to any B-plots.
2: A moment. You, Effendi, were the last to speak with my master before he died.
0: You knew he had a knife in him when you took me there?
2: Of course. It was I who ministered to him the night before when he was attacked.
0: You mean he lived 24 hours with a knife in his chest?
2: As Allah is my judge. I found him lying on the street near his home. I carried him there and bathed his wound.
0: Why didn't you call a doctor?
2: I wanted to call a physician, but he wouldn't allow me. And to extract the knife would have meant instant death. My master was a strong man, and he lived a strong life. He had many small details he wanted to complete before the end.
0: And you helped him?
2: I did as I was commanded.
0: Did that include getting hold of me?
2: Yes. His last command was when he dismissed me in your presence.
0: Yeah, the police think you did it.
2: But why a humble servant like myself?
0: Because you knew about Muta Khan and didn't want him to find out?
2: No, I knew of the coward, but I did not slay my master. Hear me, Effendi, I did not do it.
0: All right, supposing you tell me who did kill him.
2: If I knew, I would avenge his death.
0: You're still number one.
2: For myself, I do not care. My life ended when my master died.
0: How did you know about Muta Khan being a coward?
2: The photograph of the hieroglyphic, a face turned backward. Such a revelation would truly have made my master's death unhappy.
0: That's easy to figure. Yeah, now where are we?
2: The true story of Muta Khan.
0: Oh, I'm sick of hearing that. I've already heard it a dozen times.
2: I know the truth.
0: All right, what is the truth?
2: The pyramid is not the victim of sand erosion or high winds. It is buried because it was erected underground.
0: What?
2: That is so. The elders who constructed it because a pharaoh must have a pyramid did so purposely, hoping no one would ever find any trace of a man who lived as dishonorably as did King Muta Khan.
0: Yeah, he was a real eight ball. All right, go on.
2: In the tomb, there is no mummy.
0: You've been inside?
2: No, but those who buried him alive and left no record. For King Muta Khan committed the crime above all crimes, Effendi. For the love of the daughter of his enemy, he sold his own people into slavery and slew his own...
3: Get down!
0: Rinchi Abel never finished the sentence. He was dead before he hit the floor. Whoever stuck his hand in through the window knew how to shoot, knew what he was shooting at. And he knew how to make a getaway. Well, that's when I stopped trying to figure Egyptian theories on honor and family and kings. I left Rinchi lying on the floor of my office, told the boys who came up the stairs to notify Sabaya and tell him I'd be around later. I had some practical figuring to do and a couple of stops to make around town. First, the Egyptian War Office, Hall of Records. Second, the British Army Headquarters and a colonel who'd been with Monty's 8th Army. Third, to the airport, where I grabbed the first plane out for the province of Ruba, which, strangely enough, turned out to be exactly 2 miles by horseback from the site of the buried tomb of that old bum, King Muta Khan. Ali Bendler Kirk had been right about one thing. The high winds did blow there all year round. But it hadn't bothered the guy who'd had a bulldozer and tunneled under the sand and built a concrete passageway right down to the entrance of the tomb. I didn't know who he was, but he left his horse tied up right by the entrance.
4: Stand where you are. I have a gun.
0: Oh, easy, Sam. Easy. It's me, Rocky.
4: Jordan. What are you doing here?
0: Same thing you are, looking for some answers.
4: I told you, Jordan, this is a police affair and I will not be interfered with.
0: Yeah, sure. Only it looks more like an espionage job, something for the army boys to handle.
4: Well, all right, you are here. Come on.
0: Well, I'm glad I found you here, Sam. Makes your double talk back in Cairo look straighter.
4: Jordan, ever since the war, the Egyptian government has been anxious to discover the cache where Rommel's army hoped to resupply themselves and enter Cairo.
0: And this is it, huh? Tomb of old Muta Khan.
4: Exactly. This is the main chamber where the mummy would have been.
0: Some mummies. Offhand, about 200,000 rounds of ammunition, machine guns.
4: Fuel oil, preserved foods. Everything a fast-moving army cannot carry but could pick up and use.
0: Yeah, right on top, nothing but a load of sand.
4: The entrance you came by can be sealed easily and camouflaged. We have been watching it since the war.
0: You mean some of Rommel's men might still be around?
4: Yes.
5: Some of Rommel's men are still around.
0: What?
5: I shoot very well. Mr. Jordan can confirm that.
0: Oh, yeah, that's right, Sam. She plugged Rinchi Abel back at the tambourine.
5: Now that both of you know that Bakir and myself were the agents for Rommel, I hope you will die happily and quietly.
4: Bakir? He's an Egyptian of noble birth.
6: Yes, Captain Sabaya. I am an Egyptian. Bakir, son of Sheikh Ali Ben Lekirk, province of Ruba. Departed from Muslim practice out of necessity.
4: A most unworthy son of a most illustrious father.
6: You look disappointed, Captain Sabaya. Haven't you ever heard of a traitor before? Don't tell me you don't know anything about cowards.
5: Stop it, Bakir. This will accomplish nothing.
6: Sorry, I don't know what I'm doing. Maybe you have something to say, Jordan. You're always so full of talk.
0: Want me to beg for my life?
6: I'd like that, too.
4: Bakir. Do you know what you have done?
5: Let's get rid of these two, Bakir.
6: The noble Sabaya has asked me a question, my dear. He wonders if I know what I've done.
5: I tell you...
6: Shut up. I've sold out, Sabaya. I sold out years ago. I sold out my country. When the Germans sent an agent out looking for a place to hide arms and ammunition, they came to the right man. They came to me. Yes, sir, it was little Katila here who clinched the deal. It all happened when I was in school in England. So, I came up with a wife.
4: Why? Why did you do it?
6: Why did I do it?
4: Egypt has been good to you and your family.
6: Why? Because it has given me a wife. Beautiful, isn't she?
4: Yes, I see now.
6: You see what? Tell me what you see before I kill you.
4: Your real name.
6: What is it?
4: Muta Khan. Pig. Vile pig. You killed your own father.
6: What?
5: Stand back, Bakir. I've had enough of this.
6: I killed
4: as surely as if you had assassinated him with your own hand.
6: Rinchi Abel did that so he'd never find out it. Katila.
2: Kila.
5: He was going to excavate and we would have been discovered. I killed him.
2: You Kila.
5: No, no, you fool. Let go. Let go. Poor stupid fool. You'll never get away.
0: Give me the gun.
2: Here.
1: Ready?
2: This was a good place for me. For him, too. Yes, this was a fitting place for both of us. Two cowards, the first and the last. History repeats itself, Captain Sabaya. All I had to do was read the scrolls to find out how it would end. To find out how it would end.

It's CBS at this same time next week for another story of adventure and intrigue when we take you back to Cairo and the Café Tambourine run by Rocky Jordan. Rocky Jordan, starring Jack Moyles in the title role, is produced and directed by Cliff Howell, with original music by Richard Orant, conducted by Ivan Ditmars. Tonight's story was authored by E. Jack Newman, under the supervision of Gomer Kuhl and Larry Roman.

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1: You're listening to the Detective Shows Hour on ABN, the Antioch Broadcasting Network. You just heard an episode of Rocky Jordan, which originally aired Sunday, July 24th, 1949, 77 years ago today, titled The Coward of Mudokon. Here's an episode of The Falcon, which originally aired Thursday, July 24th, 1952, 74 years ago today, titled Broken Key.
2: Hello? Yes, this is The Falcon speaking. Oh, Marta. Now, you'll have to include me out tonight, Angel. Army intelligence is flying me to Casablanca. Yeah, that's the place in North Africa they made that movie about. No, they don't plan to star me in a picture, but if I behave myself, they may use me in a frame.
3: Once again, the National Broadcasting Company brings you the transcribed Adventures of the Falcon, starring Les Damon. The Adventures of the Falcon, dedicated to private investigators everywhere. Those hard-hitting detectives who, like Mike Waring, risk their lives to aid law enforcement agencies. So join him now when the Falcon solves the case of the broken key.
2: According to the encyclopedia, Casablanca is a seaport on the Atlantic coast of Morocco. Situated 33 degrees, 27 minutes north, 7 degrees, 46 minutes west. Which shows you how little the encyclopedia knows. What does that tell you about Casablanca? Does it conjure up the romance and intrigue? Does it say if you peek behind the beaded curtain in the Café Tangier, you'd find both there personified by Helene Grant? And though Helene may not be Ingrid Bergman, it works out even, because the boy who just parted those curtains isn't Humphrey Bogart either.
4: Mademoiselle Grant?
5: Yes?
4: I am Moulay Hafid. I was told to meet you here.
5: Of course you can identify yourself.
4: My credentials, comrade.
5: Mm-hmm. Well, they seem to be in order.
4: You are disappointed?
5: Very. These papers show you're Moulay Hafid, but how do you know I'm Helene Grant?
4: I naturally assume...
5: You had no right to. A Comintern agent takes nothing for granted.
4: Forgive me.
5: Sit down. Would you care for a drink?
4: I am a Muslim, comrade.
5: Oh, yes. I forgot.
4: You find it strange a follower of Mohammed can be a member of the Communist Party?
5: I don't care who you follow as long as it doesn't interfere with your work. You cabled Paris that Robert Foch is in Casablanca.
4: He is.
5: You're sure you've got the right man?
4: Yes, I took this photograph of him last week.
5: Mm-hmm. It's Robert, all right. Who's the girl?
4: She arrived with him from Marrakesh. Her name is Yasmin Marin.
5: So, Robert has gone native.
4: Pardon?
5: I meant no offense, Moulay.
4: It was a natural reaction.
5: You're annoyed.
4: Disturbed is perhaps a better word. I have a problem, comrade. I would like to disaffiliate myself from the party.
5: Oh, ridiculous. Just because I hurt your feelings.
4: My feelings count for nothing. I made this decision many months ago. I joined the party hoping it would improve the lot of my countrymen.
5: You're an idealist, Moulay.
4: You are amused.
5: No, I realize such people exist.
4: Even among ignorant natives.
5: I apologized for my remark. Now, about Robert Foch and this woman.
4: Mademoiselle has not answered my question.
5: Mademoiselle has the same answer for you she has for Robert Foch. Why do you think we're looking for him?
4: I have no idea.
5: Comrade Foch was a member of the party in France, a valued member. 10 months ago, he asked to resign. Naturally, the party couldn't release him, so he disappeared. Now he turns up in Casablanca with a...
4: native girl.
5: Yes. And I've been sent here to reason with him.
4: Mademoiselle had better work quickly. He leaves tonight from Kazes Airport.
5: What?
4: He purchased a ticket this afternoon for Cairo.
5: Oh. Well, maybe I can talk him into canceling out. Get a car, comrade. We'll try.
6: Mesdames les passagers, attention, s'il vous plaît. Numéro 23,
5: Casablanca. Why, Robert Fush.
7: You learn.
5: Now imagine finding you here. Well, it certainly is a small world.
7: Much too small.
5: Mm. You going somewhere?
7: Why?
5: Well, if you are, I'd avoid Cairo. I don't think you'd like it this time of year.
7: Well, if I knew you were in Casablanca, Elaine, I...
5: You'd have arranged to stay.
7: Naturally.
5: Oh, that would have been lovely. Still, it might have posed a problem. What about Yasmin?
7: Yasmin?
5: Oh, isn't that her name? She's beautiful, Robert. Mullah showed me her picture.
7: Suppose we leave her out of this discussion, eh? She knows nothing of my activities.
5: Why, comrade, you haven't gone middle class and fallen in love.
7: I said we will leave her out of this.
5: Yes, you will. Now, here are your orders.
7: I refuse to accept them.
5: I wouldn't get on that plane, Robert. I don't think you'd like the welcoming committee in Cairo. Do you remember Emile Rousseau?
7: Emile?
5: Mm-hmm. He's waiting for you at the airport there. Now, personally, I never believed those stories that he learned his trade working for the Nazis at Dachau. Still, one never knows, does one?
7: You win.
5: Oh, I'm so glad you decided to stay. And won't Yasmin be pleased? Suppose I drop you at the hotel and you can break the news.

0: Yes?
1: Have I the privilege of speaking with Yasmin Marin?
0: Who is this?
1: I am called Mulai Hafid.
0: What is it you wish?
1: For myself, nothing. I merely desire to be of service to Mademoiselle. You are acquainted with Robert Foch?
0: You are a friend of Robert's?
1: I am a better friend of yours. Did you know Monsieur Foch plans to desert you?
0: You lie. Robert would never leave me.
1: Did he ever mention a European lady named Helene Grant?
0: Why are you torturing me? Why are you telling me all this?
1: Because we have a great deal in common, Yasmin. We both have been betrayed by foreigners.
0: I do not believe you.
1: But you are not as certain as you were before.
0: No, you are lying.
1: If it pleases you to believe that, so be it. But I suggest at least an investigation might be in order. May Allah be good to you.
0: Robert. Robert, open up, Robert.
2: I told you 1,000 times,
0: oh,
2: Yasmin.
0: Oh, chérie, I should have known he was lying.
2: What?
0: Imagine I almost believe him.
2: What are you talking about?
0: That man who called, the one who gave his name, is Mulai Hafid.
2: Mulai Hafid?
0: He said the most awful things, Robert. That you were running away with some woman and I was jealous enough to...
2: What are you staring at?
0: Those suitcases.
2: Well?
0: He was telling the truth. You are planning to leave me?
2: Don't be a fool, Yasmin.
0: Then why are the bags packed?
2: Well, this is none of your concern.
0: I suppose Helen Grant is none of my concern either. What is she to you?
2: Nothing, absolutely nothing.
0: Yet you were going away with her.
2: Look, Yasmin, there are certain things you will never understand.
0: Because I am an ignorant native.
2: That has nothing to do with it. It's true I was running away.
0: So you admit it. I'll kill you. I'll kill you both.
2: Oh, you little fool. Put that knife.
0: I'll show you.
2: You are insane. Put it down.
0: Robert.
2: Put it down. You idiot. Now get out.
0: Oh, no, Robert, please.
2: I never want to see you again.
0: I did not mean it, chérie. I would never do anything to hurt you.
2: Will you get out or must I make you?
0: Put me down. Put me down.
2: Not till you are outside.
0: I'll kill you.
2: You will never have another opportunity.
0: Robert, please.
2: Go away.
0: Not unless you say you forgive me.
2: There's nothing to forgive.
0: Promise you will call me. Otherwise, I will not go.
2: All right.
0: You promise.
2: I promise.
0: You won't be sorry, darling.
3: Women can be difficult, can't they?
2: What? Where did you come from?
3: Your bedroom. I suppose I should apologize, but I didn't want to be spotted coming up here.
2: Who are you?
3: Take a card.
2: Michael Waring, Private Investigations, New York.
3: Oh, that's the wrong one. Here, try another.
2: You are with American Intelligence?
3: Uh-huh. Now you can understand the reason for my dramatic entrance.
2: So what do you want?
3: Well, I thought you might be interested to know there are several Comintern agents looking for you.
2: Oh, that's absurd.
3: Oh, I suppose Helene Grant is in Casablanca for her health.
2: What has this to do with you?
3: We want you to come over to our side.
2: Well, you think I would betray my friends?
3: I think the shoe's on the other foot. They betrayed you.
2: Huh?
3: Well, they sold you a bill of goods about what the party stood for, and you discovered they were all lies. Isn't that why you left? Well, isn't it?
2: Yes.
3: All right. We'd like you on our team. You're in a position to tell the free world what communism really means.
2: You do not realize what you are asking. They would kill me.
3: No, they won't. We'll get you out of Casablanca.
2: How? They're watching my every move.
3: Oh, we'll manage somehow. I don't suppose Trailways runs out this far.
2: Huh?
3: Wait a minute, I got it. Isn't there a railroad that runs between Fez and Tangier?
2: Yes.
3: All right, I'll rent a car and drive you to Fez. You'll use my name. When you get there, look up a man named Abd Ilkrim. He'll know what to do.
2: And what about Yasmin?
3: That little bundle of trouble who was just in here?
2: Yes, can she go with me?
3: No, she'll have to wait. You can meet her later in Algiers.
2: Well, she would never understand you, sir.
3: Let me take care of her.
2: And Helene Grant?
3: Well, this seems to be my day for girls. I'll take care of her, too. Now, you hurry up and pack. We leave first thing in the morning.

0: votre service.
1: This is Helene Grant in 412.
0: Oui, mademoiselle.
1: I don't want to make a noise like a tourist, but 1 hour ago I called room service. I haven't heard from them yet.
0: 1,000 apologies, mademoiselle.
1: Well, what do I have to do to get... Oh, well, never mind. They finally made it. Just a second. I said just a second. Well, what do you... Oh, no. No, you mustn't. You can't...

0: Summer is just about hitting its peak, and we still have the Labor Day weekend to look forward to and plan for. That's fine for most of us, but we should always keep in mind that these long weekend holidays are often tragic times for some of us who start out gaily to enjoy them. More than 1,300 American families will lose one or more of their loved ones in accidents on the highways. At all times, and particularly on long holiday weekends, drive as though your life depends on it. It does. And now back to the adventures of the Falcon.
1: Well, that's Casablanca for you. Not a bad place if you want to live it up, but a horrible spot if you've got to die. But then what place isn't? Well, I don't imagine it made much difference to Helene Grant in her condition. The first I knew of it was some 4 hours later when I remembered my promise to Robert Forsch and hustled over to Comrade Grant's hotel room to meet her. Well, when nobody answered, I walked in, and that was my first mistake. She was lying on the floor under the big ceiling fan, and in the dim light, the blades made like a windmill above her head. The effect was almost hypnotic. And then the spell was broken.
2: Pardonnez-moi.
1: What?
2: Forgive me, monsieur. I'm afraid I startled you.
1: Yeah, I guess you did.
2: Permit me to introduce myself. I'm Henri Boulanger at the prefecture.
1: Oh, well, I can't say this is exactly a pleasure, Inspector.
2: I can understand that, monsieur. Monsieur...
1: Waring, Mike Waring.
2: Mike Waring?
1: I don't think the name would mean anything to you.
2: You are too modest. Correct me if I am in error, but you are with American intelligence.
1: How did you know that?
2: We too have our intelligence. Cigarette?
1: Oh, thanks. You know who she was?
2: Mademoiselle Grant? But of course. She was a Comintern agent. You were, as they say, on opposite sides of the fence.
1: Oh, now wait a minute, Inspector. If you think I had anything to do with her murder...
2: Why, monsieur, it would never occur to me. I'm a most unsuspicious type. Still, as long as you mentioned it, what are you doing here?
1: I wanted to talk to her.
2: I should have guessed that for myself. And at the time of her death?
1: I was in my hotel room reading.
2: It's very strange. You are ready with an alibi when you have no idea when she was murdered.
1: No, it's pretty obvious. She'd been dead about 3 hours, which would put it around 9 o'clock.
2: How do you arrive at that conclusion?
1: A state of rigor mortis.
2: Oblige me, monsieur. In addition to your other talents, you are also a doctor?
1: I don't have to be, Inspector. Look at her arms.
2: Most interesting. I wonder if you would be kind enough to accompany me to the Place de France.
1: And in the meantime, the killer gets away.
2: I don't think there is much danger of that.
1: Look, I tell you, you're making a mistake.
2: Then I shall have to pay for it.
1: No, thanks.
2: Stay where you are, monsieur. Another step and I shall be compelled to shoot.
1: Well, I think you mean that.
2: I most assuredly do.
1: Well, in that case... Oh. Sorry, fella, but you left me no choice. You mind if I borrow your gun?
2: You will regret this, monsieur. Au revoir, mon ami. I'm sure we will meet again.

0: Who is it?
1: Mike Waring, Robert. Open up.
0: Just a moment. Come in.
1: Try and keep me out. I'll lock it.
0: But why?
1: Just humor me.
0: You secured the car?
1: Huh?
0: You were to drive me to Fez.
1: Oh, yeah. Well, the situation's changed somewhat. Elaine Grant has been murdered.
0: No.
1: Yes. Do you mind if I borrow that drink? You don't seem to be using it.
0: Well, how did it happen?
1: Around 9 o'clock tonight, someone walked into a room at the Bonaparte and shot her 3 times.
0: Oh, how awful. Have they any idea who was responsible?
1: Well, if you ask Boulanger...
0: Boulanger?
1: He's head of the local prefecture. He suspects me.
0: But why?
1: Well, for one thing, he found me standing over a body. For another, he knows we work different sides of the street.
0: I see.
1: Well, good for you, then maybe you can explain it to me. Where were you at 9 tonight?
0: Oh, surely you don't think that...
1: Why not? Your motive is every bit as good as mine. Elaine Grant was a threat to you.
0: But you promised to end that.
1: Well, you might not have had much confidence in me. Now, where were you?
0: At the Rouge et Noir.
1: Rouge et Noir?
0: It is a café near the Place de France.
1: I thought I told you not to go out.
0: Then it is most fortunate I ignored your instructions. Otherwise, I would not have an alibi. I went there to say goodbye to Yasmin.
1: You agreed to let me handle her.
0: The situation was much too delicate.
1: Oh, but you felt sure I could handle Helene.
0: Apparently, I was right.
1: Thanks. So, you were with Yasmin?
0: From 8 till 10.
1: All right. Nice long goodbye. You mind if I check that?
0: Yes, I do. You are not to disturb her.
1: Oh, well, I wouldn't advise you to try to stop me, Robert. If I dumped a police inspector who tried it, it figures a mere civilian wouldn't stand a chance. I'll be seeing you, feller. Hello, Yasmin.
2: Yes?
1: Well, nice dressing room you've got here. You must sing well to rate it.
2: What is the meaning of this?
1: I hope you'll forgive the intrusion, but it's important I talk to you.
2: I'm sorry, I'm very busy.
1: Well, this won't take long. My name is Mike Waring.
2: Mike Waring?
1: Yes, I'm a friend of Robert Forsch.
2: Robert never introduced us?
1: Well, naturally. There was no need to.
2: I do not believe you.
1: Okay. And how would I know you two pitched a battle royal in the Hotel Splendide over Helene Grant?
2: Robert told you that?
1: Oh, Robert tells me everything. Incidentally, you don't have to worry about Helene anymore. She's dead.
2: Not really.
1: And you don't seem very upset.
2: Why should I be? She was my enemy.
1: You don't realize what you're saying.
2: But you knew this. You say Robert told you everything.
1: Yeah, he also said you came back to the hotel again between 8 and 10.
2: Robert said that?
1: It's why, isn't it true?
2: No.
1: I knew it.
2: Je ne comprends pas.
1: It's all right, Angel.
2: But why should Robert say I was at his hotel when he was visiting here with me in my dressing room?
1: He what?
2: I said something wrong.
1: Well, it depends on where you're standing. In my spot, it couldn't have been worse. You sure Robert was here between 8 and 10?
2: Positive.
1: Well, then he was telling the truth.
2: Pardon?
1: Nothing. How did you find out about Helene Grant in the first place?
2: A man told me.
1: This man got a name?
2: Yes, he called himself Moulay Hafid.
1: Moulay Hafid, Moulay Hafid. Where did I hear that? Sure, he was Helene's contact in Casablanca.
2: I do not understand.
1: Well, it's just as well.
2: That's my cue. I'm sorry. I must go.
1: It's okay. So do I. Knock him dead, Angel. That's just what I hope to do for my customer.

0: All American kinds, monsieur. You like to buy, monsieur?
1: No, thanks.
0: Maybe some postcards. Very lovely ladies.
1: I'm sorry. I stocked up in Paris. Where can I find a coppersmith, Moulay Hafid?
0: You are sure you would not like to buy the postcards?
1: Oh, well, come to think of it, I guess I would. I forgot my grandmother collects them.
0: No, she will like these, monsieur. That will be 500 francs.
1: Well, there you are. Now, where can I find Moulay Hafid?
0: That is his shop over there, by the sign of the Iron Jug.
1: Oh, thanks a lot.
0: If your grandmother would like more postcards...
2: I'll keep you in mind.
0: Yes,
2: monsieur, yes. Salam
1: alaikum. Alaikum, salam.
2: What can I do for you, monsieur?
1: Well, that all depends. Are you Moulay Hafid?
2: Your servant, sir.
1: I'm Mike Waring.
2: Mike Waring?
1: I'm a comrade from America.
2: Oh.
1: Where can we talk?
2: Here.
1: A little public, isn't it?
2: I shall lower the shade.
1: That's a nice place you got here. You do all your own metalwork?
2: As my father and his father did before him. So, now we may talk.
1: Well, I guess you know why I'm here. The party is awfully disappointed in your work, comrade.
2: And I am disappointed in the party.
1: Why did you tell Yasmin Marin about Helene Grant?
2: You know this?
1: We know everything.
2: Then you are aware I informed Mademoiselle Grant of my desire to leave the party.
1: Well, it's getting to be an epidemic. First Robert Forsch, now you. What's your reason?
2: I explained that to Comrade Grant.
1: She found it unsatisfactory.
2: It was her privilege.
1: Mm-hmm, so you killed her.
2: Monsieur is pleased to jest.
1: You knew she was murdered.
2: All Casablanca is aware of this.
1: Yes, I know, but I think you had inside information. How would you like to take a little ride with me?
2: I do not think I would care for it.
1: I'm afraid I'll have to insist, Moulin.
2: First... allow me to show you something. This copper flask was fashioned by my father.
1: Well, what's that got to do
2: with... Permit me to finish. If you met a friend, you might offer him a drink by removing the stopper, so...
1: Well?
2: But if you met an enemy, you again removed the stopper, only this time you pressed this plunger to reveal...
1: Oh, a knife, huh?
2: Oui, monsieur. A knife. And I have met an enemy.
3: Here, monsieur, permit me. Huh? I think a little brandy would not harm you.
1: Oh, Inspector Boulanger.
3: I told you we would meet again.
1: Ow.
3: You are in pain?
1: I'll live. How did you know where to find me?
3: A friend of our department advised us.
1: His name isn't Moulay Hafid.
3: It is indeed. Would you like to tell me what happened?
1: Yes, I'd like to very much. He tried to kill me.
3: It is understandable, n'est-ce pas?
1: Not to me.
3: You posed as a Comintern agent.
1: So?
3: So naturally, Moulay thought you had come to his shop to avenge the murder of Mademoiselle Grant.
1: Then that proves he killed her.
3: Why? Because he desired to protect himself from one he considered an assassin?
1: I tell you, he murdered her, Inspector. He wanted to leave the party and she wouldn't let him.
3: That is true of Robert Forsch, too.
1: Well, I grant you that, but Forsch has an alibi.
3: So has Moulay.
1: What?
3: 9 o'clock last night, he was stationed in the lobby of the Hotel Splendide, accompanied by one of my men.
1: But that doesn't make sense.
3: It doesn't?
1: No, if Moulay, Robert, and Yasmin have alibis for the time of Helene Grant's murder, who does that leave?
3: You, monsieur, as I maintained all along. I am so glad we are finally in accord.

0: While I lay there on the floor, Inspector Boulanger made like Florence Nightingale.
1: Just visure, my little Irish.
0: I figured there was no percentage in getting up. After all, I was only due to fall flat on my face again.
1: And voila. I think this will prove satisfactory.
2: Now, if you will take my arm, monsieur, I shall be only too happy to assist you.
3: No, wait a minute, Inspector.
2: If you're thinking of making another escape, I beg you not to attempt it. I have three men stationed outside, all of whom are fleet of foot and excellent shots.
0: No, you don't understand. You say you had one of your detectives with Moulay Harford in the lobby of the Splendide last night?
1: I did.
0: Why?
1: We were keeping Robert Foch under surveillance. We anticipated a little difficulty with the gentleman.
0: Obviously, it never developed.
1: Obviously.
0: And Moulay was never out of your man's sight?
1: Never once. They were together till midnight.
0: Well, they couldn't have been... Or could they?
1: Pardonnez-moi?
0: Oh, brother, am I a chump. Listen, Inspector, I think I see it all now. Just give me 10 minutes with Robert Foch. That's all I ask.
1: It is not unreasonable. After all, why shouldn't you have Foch for 10 minutes when I expect to have you for life? Allons, mon enfant.
0: Hello, Yasmin.
4: Monsieur Waring?
0: Yeah.
4: What happened to you?
0: Ask me better what didn't. We'd like to see Robert.
4: You cannot.
0: Well, maybe I cannot, but this gentleman can. He's Inspector Boulanger of the prefecture.
1: Bonjour, mademoiselle.
0: Where's your boyfriend?
4: I tell you, he is not here.
0: Then you won't mind if we search the place?
4: You are wasting your time.
0: Now, let's try the bedroom.
4: Go right ahead. It will avail you nothing.
1: I fear she's telling the truth. Regarde, his clothes are gone. I'm afraid you will not have your 10 minutes with him.
0: Well, I'll settle for a couple with her. All right, where did he go, Yasmin?
4: I do not know.
0: You're lying. You must have planned to meet him somewhere.
4: You will never find out.
0: Oh, I wouldn't bet on it, Angel. Why did you lie to me about meeting Robert in your dressing room last night?
4: I did not lie. He was there.
0: No, he wasn't. That alibi was strictly a phony.
4: No.
0: Boulanger had a couple of men downstairs. They would have seen him go out.
4: He did not kill that woman.
0: No one said he did.
1: But you claim his alibi was fabricated.
0: The one he volunteered was... He said he spent the evening with Yasmin.
1: But if he was lying?
0: It follows she couldn't have been with him.
4: Then where was I?
0: Over at the Bonaparte, killing the woman you thought was your rival.
4: You are insane.
0: Oh, no, you're the one who's insane. And it was that old green-eyed monster that did the trick.
4: I'll kill you. I'll kill you.
0: No, you don't.
4: You let me go.
0: I'm sorry it had to work out like this, Angel, but it was either you or me. I guess when you come right down to it, I'm no gentleman.
1: Well, it merely goes to prove, Waring, the poets knew what they were talking about.
0: Hmm?
1: What is that line again? Oh, yes. Hail hath no fury like a woman scorned.
0: Oh, like a woman who thinks she's scorned. Actually, Helene wasn't Yasmin's rival.
1: Perhaps she was. A man who embraces the Communist Party can afford no other love.
0: Well, you got a point there.
1: So I was not completely wrong when I said this was a political murder.
0: Oh, not completely.
1: Let me assure you, Waring, we of Casablanca are forever in your debt. If there is any way we can ever repay
0: you... Oh, I'm glad you mentioned that, Inspector, because there is. While I was looking for Moulay Harford, I ran into a peddler who made me buy some postcards before he'd give out with any information.
1: I see.
0: You think you could locate him for me?
1: You wish to have him arrested?
0: No. I promised to mail these to Grandma, and it just occurred to me... I better get a set for Grandpa, too. Good night, Inspector.

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2: Wait a minute. Have you heard

0: am the Whistler, and I know many things, for I walk by night. I know many strange tales hidden in the hearts of men and women who have stepped into the shadows. Yes, I know the nameless terrors of which they dare not speak.
1: Yes, it's time for another strange tale by the Whistler. Each Wednesday evening at this same time, the Whistler brings you an unusual story of conflict and emotion. Tonight, My Love Comes Home.
0: There's a man who sits at the bar of a waterfront saloon in New England tonight. A man you'd pass on the street and never notice. Unmarried, 45, a truck driver by profession. Ordinary, except for one extraordinary fact. He has held the lives of three people in the palm of his hand.
2: How will it be, Eddie?
3: Yeah, beer, I guess.
2: Right.
3: Hey, give me that paper over there, will you?
2: Hey, sure. It's full of that murder case in New Bedford. Here's your beer.
3: Yeah, thanks.
2: Smooth trip tonight?
3: Yep. No traffic, no nothing. You know, if there's one gripe I got about my job, that's it.
2: Yeah, what?
3: Nothing ever happens.
0: Yes, Eddie the truck driver with the power of life and death over three people continued to sit reading the paper in the New England bar and drink his beer. The amazing chain of events which had given him this power began 2 months before at an airfield in northern New Brunswick. Sam Hardesty, a bush pilot, sat in the office writing a letter.
4: And if things go as expected, I ought to arrive on the 15th. I've looked forward to this for so long, darling, through all the long months in this God-forsaken wilderness.
5: Huh? Galloway! Six below on a 40-mile wind. Well, I'd like to never got that crate down tonight. What's doing, Sammy boy?
6: Writing a letter to Helen.
5: Oh, that's great. I'd like to see that. Loyal husband, devoted wife, month's leave, fireside, and slippers.
6: What's wrong with that?
5: Why, nothing. It's great if it works.
6: Don't worry. It works.
5: Yeah, that's what Frenchie said.
6: What does that mean, Bruce?
5: Well, it means that sometimes it works and sometimes it doesn't.
6: What about Frenchie?
5: Well, he had a month's leave, only he didn't write his wife he was coming.
6: Well?
5: She was gone when he got home. Montreal with another guy.
6: Well, so what?
5: So, a guy away from home 6 months at a crack better be ready for it when it comes. They're all the same. There isn't one who'll play second fiddle to a DC-3.
6: If that happened with Helen, I wouldn't want to live anymore.
5: I've seen it happen, Sam. A lot of times.
6: Frenchie didn't write, huh?
5: He wanted it to be a surprise. Hey, why don't you turn it up?
6: I want it to be a surprise, too.
7: Well, all I know, Mr. Hardesty, is that she closed the apartment, said she was leaving New York for a month or so, going to Cape Cod.
6: Cape Cod in the middle of winter?
7: A little town called Oyster Cove. She's taken landscape lessons from an artist up there. I think you remember him. Jeff Christie?
6: Yeah. I remember him.
8: Well, of course, Sam, darling. Jeff and I didn't know what to think. You surprised
6: us. Please,
8: so.
6: Helen, just a minute.
8: Well, Sam, dear, you've acted so strangely ever since you got in this afternoon.
6: Helen, this is the first minute we've had alone. I... Helen, it's not like it was, is it?
8: What are you talking about?
6: Like it was a couple of years ago, when you'd look up at me with your eyes full of it.
8: Well, Sam,
6: Yeah, before you got interested in art. when we made a lot of plans about me going to Canada for the money and you saving it for me down here so we could get a real start.
8: I won't listen to this, Sam.
6: Helen, why are you here?
8: I told you, I'm learning to paint landscapes. And it makes no difference to me whether or not you choose to believe it.
6: Jeff said he thought you had promise. What does that mean?
8: Whatever you want it to mean.
6: All right, Helen, you needn't worry. I'll be civil to him. But you know the kind of guy I am. I'll never give you up to him. I'll kill him first.
8: Sam.
6: That's it, Helen.
8: All right, Sam. That's it.
1: With the prologue of My Love Comes Home, CBS brings you another strange tale by The Whistler. You know, it took 12 million determined young men to keep your home for you. Men who were willing to give up their homes and apartments and their jobs and families to protect yours. 3 million of these same young men now have no place to live through no fault of their own. And it's going to take a long time to build housing to accommodate them. And many of them, even men with families, are sleeping in automobiles and public parks. You can help by moving over just for the time being. By making any spare room in your house available to a veteran, and if possible, a veteran with a family. If you have space or know of any, call your local veterans organization or housing authority. And do it now. Now, back to The Whistler.

0: No, nothing ever happens to Eddie, the truck driver, sitting at the bar at Plymouth reading his paper. Eddie, the truck driver, the man who held the lives of three people in the palm of his hand. One of the lives was Sam Hardesty's. Only Sam didn't know it, did you, Sam? The world was falling around your ears on those first awful days at the Cape as you watched them together, as you tried to be civil to Jeff, as you promised her, as you struggled to ignore the tension that mounted in the strained silences that came so often, making you remember what Bruce told you before you left New Brunswick.
1: They're all the same. I've seen it happen, Sam. A lot of times.
0: Yes, Sam. The first 2 days were almost unbearable. And on the third day when they left for the point, you couldn't stand the silence and spent the afternoon in a bar in the village alone. But they were at home that night when you returned, having cocktails. And there was nothing to do but join them.
2: How about another, Sam?
3: I don't know. I was drinking this afternoon. My head's kind of thick. Maybe I better skip it.
2: Not backing out, are you, Sam?
3: No, Jeff. Not backing out.
4: Come on, Sam, darling. Join in. The shaker's full, Jeff. Pour him another martini.
2: Sure.
3: The last one tasted a little weird.
2: Well, hard to get good vermouth these days. Here you are.
3: You have anyone?
2: Not this round.
3: Helen?
4: No, thanks, Sam.
3: Okay, I'll drink alone. Skull.
2: Show Sam what you accomplished today, Helen.
4: Oh, Jeff, I don't want him to see it until it's finished.
2: Oh, come on now. Don't be modest.
4: Well, I still think it's a mistake to show it to him now.
2: She's a pretty remarkable girl, Sam.
3: Yeah. We seem to agree on that.
4: There you are.
2: The harbor, looking back from the point. And I've never seen a beginner handle the ocean like that.
4: You see, Sam, I do accomplish things while you're gone.
3: I never said you didn't.
2: Yes. She does get things done while you're away for 6 months at a crack. Playing tag with the Eskimos. Forgetting all about her.
3: Who says I forgot about her?
2: I'm sorry. Here, let me fill your glass. There you are.
4: What did you do today, Sam?
3: Nothing much. Took a walk around, met some of the natives. There's nothing like a native or two to put a guy in touch.
2: Well, Cape Cod isn't much in the winter. Hardly anyone around.
3: The old reliables are here. It's surprising what a guy can learn. Sitting around in the general store, listening to the gossip. A guy can lose track of things. There's nothing but a DC-3 to shoot the breeze with. 6 months makes a lot of...
4: What's the matter, darling?
3: Nothing! Nothing's wrong.
5: It is a fiddle, aren't you, Sam?
3: Sure.
5: Have another martini.
4: Yes, do you think he'd better?
3: Sure, give me another martini. Need a pickup.
5: Got the shaker right here.
3: Fill it up.
4: Yes.
5: He's all right. Here, Sam, I'll fill your glass.
3: Fill it up.
5: Have another.
3: Fill it up.
5: Fill your glass.
3: Fill it up.
0: And the last thing you remember, Sam, is drinking that martini. Things begin to fade right after that. Helen and Jeff receding into the purple clouds closing around you. The next thing is the water, ice cold water biting through your body. You're struggling to get to the surface. Then, air, great lungfuls of it, and the feel of something solid to hold on to.
3: That bridge. Yeah, that's this bridge.
4: What happened?
3: What? I remember. I better hold on for a while. Rest.
0: You cling to the bridge piling, Sam, fighting the tide trying to sweep you out into the Atlantic. You've hit your head somewhere and it aches. But the cold water has cleared it so you can think.
3: It was the drinks. Yeah, the drinks were drugged. They tried to kill me.
0: Half hour later, you're staggering through the little village of Oyster Cove, dark and silent in the hours before dawn, past a row of cabins facing the sea, vacant for the winter. You find a piece of scrap iron and break into the last cabin.
3: There.
0: And a minute later, you're wrapped in a blanket, resting, thinking it's through again. There's a blackness inside you, a hopeless, heavy weight in the pit of your stomach. A feeling that there's nothing to live for, and a strange half-wish that they'd been successful when they tried to kill you. Then your eye strikes something on the wall in the corner.
6: Phone. I wonder...
4: Number, please.
6: Still connected. That's a break.
4: Number, please. Number, please.
6: Operator, give me the... No, wait a minute. No. No, not the police. They tried to kill me. They committed murder. At least it was in their minds. Why shouldn't they suffer for it? Why shouldn't they suffer for it?
4: Number, please.
6: I want long distance, operator. Get me the night editor of the New Bedford Gazette.
7: Night editor's desk.
6: I got a story for you.
7: Who's this?
6: Oh, there are reasons why I can't tell you. You got your book?
7: Yeah.
6: Put this down. Sam Hardesty, a pilot for North Canada Airlines, was murdered tonight.
7: Now, wait a minute.
6: Put it down. You can check it tomorrow.
7: Okay. Go on.
6: He was drugged and hit on the head. His body tossed into Oyster Cove Inlet from the bridge at 2 this morning.
7: Yeah?
6: That's all.
7: Who are you?
6: I can't risk getting mixed up with the police. I know it's true because I saw it happen.
7: You realize I'm going to check this?
6: That's great. Check all you want. No telling what you'll uncover.
7: Fair enough.
6: Okay. You take it from there.
0: Yes, Sam. There's a way to make them suffer for the crime they committed in their minds. It wasn't their fault you didn't die, that the drugged liquor wasn't enough, and the cold water of the inlet brought you back in time to save yourself. You examine the cabin carefully. The electricity is on. There's plenty of canned food and a radio, wooden shutters over the windows for privacy. There's nothing to do now but wait, Sam. Things will begin to happen in a matter of hours. The first thing, of course, will be a curious representative of the New Bradford District Attorney's Office dropping in to see Helen.
4: You've got to understand, Lieutenant. I tell you, I don't know any more about it than you do.
8: Wait a minute, Mrs. Hardesty. I'm not accusing you of anything.
4: I'm aware of that.
8: Well, you act as if I were. Now, you say your husband had taken too much to drink.
4: Yes. We left him alone in the living room for a moment.
8: We?
4: Jeff and I. I mean Mr. Christie. We only left him for a few minutes. Then I called to Sam, and there was no answer. He was gone. We took the car and looked for him.
8: And you couldn't find him?
4: That's right.
8: He's a pilot, huh? Away from home for long periods?
4: Yes. Canada.
8: I see. Keep us informed of your whereabouts, Mrs. Hardesty. We might want to get in touch with you later.
9: Speaking.
8: Hello, D.A. Lieutenant Johnson. I just talked to them both. Nosed around town a little bit, too.
9: What about it?
8: Could be. The Makins are all here.
9: Still might be a hoax, but we can't take a chance. We'll drag the inlet tomorrow.
8: Right. And by the way, Chief, about the release to the newspapers, I'd say something to the effect that an anonymous phone call was received indicating that
10: there might have been foul play in connection with the disappearance last night of Sam Hardesty, Canadian bush pilot. Police were unable to trace the call and suspect it might be the work of a crank. Since there is no evidence Hardesty is actually dead, a search of Oyster Cove Inlet is planned for tomorrow. Now the football scores.
6: No evidence. Nothing to indicate I'm dead. I'll have to make some evidence.
0: No evidence, Sam. It might be the work of a crank. You lean back and think. No evidence. The fog is thick over the inlet that night when you arrive at the bridge. Look it over carefully and listen for a minute. It's deserted, quiet as a tomb. You prick your finger, put a few bloodstains on your initialed pocket handkerchief, hang it from a bush near the shore as if it had blown there. You find a skiff at the jetty. Row out to a line of lobster pots anchored near the bridge. Pull up the nearest one. Take off your wristwatch, break the band, smash it on the gunwale of the boat. Tangle it securely in the lobster net and let it down again. The newspapers ought to have a fine time with that.
11: Hello, press room. Listen, hold everything on the afternoon edition. Take this new lead on the Hardesty case. You ready? Police announced a startling new development in the Hardesty case early today when the missing man's wristwatch
10: was discovered tangled in a lobster net anchored near Oyster Cove Bridge, purported site of the murder. A bloody handkerchief bearing Hardesty's laundry marks and initials was discovered in a patch of underbrush near the site. Current opinion is that the man was murdered, his body thrown from the bridge and carried out to sea by the receding tide. Mrs. Hardesty and Christie, last to see Hardesty alive, were ordered to report to New Bedford for questioning.
0: Well, they're playing right into your hands, aren't they, Sam? Now, one more thing. One more ought to do it. They're both in New Bedford now, and the house on Shore Road is vacant. You still have the key, and you remember an item in the living room you might be able to use. Yes, Sam, one more ought to do it. 2 hours later, you're back. You place the item on the table before you. Get out pen and paper and begin to write.
12: Dear Al, I'm writing you this letter because you're my brother and the only one I can turn to now. Helen is in love with Jeff. She insists on a divorce.
4: Where did you get that letter, Lieutenant?
8: Now, let me finish. She insists on a divorce, but I can't go through with it. I know if I don't, they'll do anything, even kill me. That's all. You never finished it.
4: Tell me, where did you get it?
8: It was stuck between the pages of a book you took out of the Oyster Cove rental library last week. This lady just brought it in.
4: Why, I never returned the book.
8: What about that, Miss Foss?
13: It was returned through the slot in the door. I found it on the floor when I arrived this morning.
4: I told you he's still alive. That proves it. Sam wrote that letter. It's in his handwriting.
8: Sure he wrote it. Question is when. The library's only open one day a week. It could have been returned any time after last Wednesday.
4: I tell you, it was there on the house yesterday. He broke in last night when I was gone and stole it.
8: I'm sorry, Mrs. Hardesty. I don't believe you. You and Christy report tomorrow for the preliminary hearing. That's all.
0: Well, Sam, it took just 4 days to do it. You ought to be satisfied now with Helen and Jeff facing a murder charge. You tell yourself over and over, 10 times, 100 times, that it's right, that they committed murder in their minds, that they must suffer the consequences. It's midnight when you leave the cabin and walk down to the deserted road. 2 in the morning before a truck finally comes by and stops for you. The driver's name is Eddie, and you wish he wouldn't talk so much. But you haven't any choice, and he's going in the right direction. North, towards Canada.
14: Yeah, sorry to take you out of your way, pal. Gotta pick up a load of fish at Stillport. Of course, you're lucky to get a ride at all this time of night.
6: Yeah, I suppose I am. Where are we now?
14: Well, them lights up ahead are the airfield. 10 miles from there to Stillport. You can get back on the track up at Plymouth.
6: Back on the track?
14: Yeah, to Canada.
6: Huh? What made you think I was going to Canada?
14: Well, that's where you was going the other night.
6: What other night?
14: Hey, what's the matter, you pal?
6: Tell me, what other night?
14: Well, let me see. The last time I come through, Friday.
6: What happened Friday?
14: I picked you up, just like tonight. I thought you knew. Oh, sure. I'm a dunce. I should have known.
6: What?
14: You couldn't remember anything. You're as drunk as a skunk. Standing in the middle of the road and waving your arms.
6: Listen, Eddie. This is important.
14: Huh?
6: Where did you pick me up?
14: Just outside Oyster Cove, about 2 in the morning. He changed his mind about Canada, though. I had to let you out.
6: Where did you let me out, Eddie?
14: At the bridge.
6: At the airport over there?
14: Yeah.
6: Stop, let me out.
14: Huh? Again?
6: Stop, I said!
14: Okay, pal. You're the doctor.
0: A million things hit you at once, Sam. She was telling the truth. Everything Helen said was the truth. And in 4 hours, she'll stand up at the hearing and be charged with your murder. There's one way you can stop it, Sam. One way you can get there in time. There's a plane warming up on the airstrip, and you stand in the shadows watching as the pilot gets out and walks across the field to the hangar, where a mechanic in grimy overalls stands in the circle of light, leaning against the door. Quietly, you move toward the plane on the far side. You can see they're talking. They can't see you.
2: Better gas her up, Marty. Ready to take off.
15: Plenty of gas in her. I checked the indicator.
2: Better check the tank. Indicator went on the blink this morning. Only about 5 minutes gas, but... Holy cow, somebody's taking it off!
0: It was the only way, Sam. You'll have to make it right later. The lights of the airport fade behind you as the plane swings southwest toward New Bedford. 5 minutes, 10 minutes, plenty of gas. You're sure now that you can get there in time to stop it. The shortest route lies straight across the wide mouth of the Sound, and you look down at it, stretching below like a huge funnel, with the Atlantic at one end and Oyster Cove at the other. Then it happens. The motor begins to cough. You look around at the indicator. Full tank. Enough for 3 hours. Frantically, you work the throttle.
6: The gas is plenty of gas. It's the fuel line, maybe, or the pump. I gotta make it, baby. Don't let me down now.
0: The motor dies. The nose goes down. Nothing under you but water. Nothing within gliding range. You're going to crash, Sam. You pull back the canopy. Start to climb out of the cockpit.

The Whistler will return in just a moment with the strange ending of tonight's story. This is an emergency. This is America asking you to move over and make room for a veteran. That extra unused room, that attic, that garage, any kind of shelter to keep these men and their families under a roof. If you have such a place or if you can make one available, communicate with your local veterans or housing agency. But do it now. This is an emergency. Now back to The Whistler.

0: It was a long 6 weeks, but Helen and Jeff were hopeful. The state didn't have much of a case. The disappearance of Sam Hardesty was still a disappearance. In spite of the bits of incriminating evidence that came from nowhere, in spite of the gossip in Oyster Cove, yes, Helen and Jeff were hopeful. For one very solid reason.
1: They haven't got a case without a body. You've got to remember that. I've been a lawyer for 20 years, and I've yet to see a conviction where they...
2: There's a call for you, Mr. Matson.
1: Thank you. Excuse me a moment, will you?
3: Of course.
4: Chin up, dear. We're going to make it.
3: I don't know, Jeff. I don't seem to care much anymore. We did kill him. If he's alive, he'd have shown up somewhere by now, and it doesn't...
4: Please, Helen, darling, you've got to pull yourself together.
3: We're going to pay the piper, Jeff. We tried to kill him. Put the drug into his drink. It doesn't matter what happened after that, don't you see? That was the crime. The planning, the decision to do it. Just because he walked out somewhere before we could
4: Shut
3: go through
4: up,
3: with
4: Helen.
3: It.
4: Did you see where that leads?
3: Mr. Matson believes in us, Jeff.
4: It's his business to believe in his clients. His job is to get an acquittal, and that's what we're paying him for. Wait a minute. Here he comes.
3: It looks like something's wrong.
0: Yes, Eddie the truck driver. The man who held the lives of three people in the palm of his hand sits in a New England bar tonight, reading the paper, drinking his beer.
5: Yeah, can you beat this, Alec? Listen. Christy and Mrs. Hardesty plead guilty. Throw selves on mercy of court when husband's body found at Oyster Cove Bridge.
6: Yeah, the guy was a flyer, wasn't he?
5: Yeah, flyer. You know, funny thing happened to me. About 6 weeks ago, I picked up a flyer down in that section. Said he was going to Canada.
6: How about another beer, Eddie?
5: Wonder why he made me stop at the airport that night. Wonder it could have been that same bum. Ah, that's crazy. Nothing ever happens to me. Yeah, Alec, give me another beer.

Next Wednesday at this same time, the Whistler will return with the story of Leora and Kent, of the blind rage which ended in murder on the 10th floor of a New York apartment, and of the terror which gripped them as they tried to find a way out. The strange story, Panic. Featured in tonight's production were Elliot Lewis and Ann Stone. This program is a featured production of the Columbia Broadcasting System and was directed by George W. Allen, with tonight's story by Harold Swanton, music by Wilbur Hatch. The Whistler is transmitted to our troops overseas by the Armed Forces Radio Service.

0: 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Its title, The Hermit.
1: 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The Signal Oil Program, The Whistler.

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0: I am the Whistler, and I know many things, for I walk by night. I know many strange tales, hidden in the hearts of men and women who have stepped into the shadows. Yes, I know the nameless terrors of which they dare not speak.
1: And now the Whistler's strange story, The Hermit.
0: The storm made it all seem ghostly somehow, unreal. Ben's face at the window, the worried, frightened look in his eyes. For a moment, Harvey Wilson considered giving it all up and heading back to town in the railroad station. But the storm decided this, too. It was getting worse, and with his clothes already half-soaked, Harvey Wilson was in no mood to give up. He called out again insistently.
2: Come on, Ben, open up. It's your old friend Harvey, Harvey Wilson.
3: Go away. I don't want to see anyone.
2: Ben, for goodness sake, I'm just stopping through. You're going to make me go clear back to the station. Ben. Oh, that's better. I thought you weren't going to let me in.
3: Well, what do you want? You've no reason to call on me, Wilson.
2: Reasons. That's the trouble with the world. Always have to find reasons to call, excuses to visit. The old milk of human kindness is almost dry. I was just passing through, Ben.
3: Yeah.
2: You going to let me stand out here till I'm drenched?
3: All right. Come in.
2: Well, nice fire going. Let me move there quick. Ah, better. Much better.
3: Harvey Wilson. All right, now really, why did you come here?
2: Just let me get this wet coat off. Well, like I said, I was passing through, Ben, heading up north.
3: Still a salesman, still on the road, are you?
2: That's right, Ben. Same old line.
3: Yeah, I remember. You think what all the rest of them do, don't you, Harvey?
2: What?
3: About the money. All that money I'm supposed to have embezzled. You'd know plenty about it, Harvey. You talked to people from the company. Heard how they fired me.
2: Ben, that was years ago.
3: It's not too many years ago. I know what you're thinking. That I've been afraid to spend it, and I still haven't.
2: I think no such thing.
3: You always were a sly one, Harvey. Just passing through. Just took you this long to find me, that's all.
2: Now, Ben, let's get one thing straight right away. I don't think you had anything to do with taking that money.
3: Yeah.
2: You don't believe me, do you?
3: I'd like to. I'd like to think somebody believed.
2: But you don't. Go ahead, say you don't. I can see, Ben. I know you.
3: Maybe you do, Harvey. I think I know you. Always did. You haven't changed much. Certainly not around the eyes. Still eager, aren't you?
2: Oh, now, let's be friends. It's only for a few hours.
3: Till morning, huh? You want to stay overnight?
2: If you really don't mind.
3: I do, but it's all right. I'll put you up, Harvey. Just this once.
2: Ah, there's a good friend. You're all right, Ben. I always knew it. And you won't be sorry. No, sir.
0: Well, Harvey, you found him. Your old friend, Ben. He's living like a hermit here, isn't he? Afraid to spend the money he embezzled. But you're sure he has it, aren't you? And that it must be hidden somewhere in this old house. You wait a couple of hours after he shows you upstairs to a room. Then, when you're sure he's asleep, you let yourself out. Slip quietly down the hall to the stairs. The fire is still throwing a good light. And you move around the room, searching systematically. Checking the floorboards, the walls, when suddenly...
2: Ben.
3: Yes, Harvey. Your friend, Ben. You believe me. You're like all of my relatives, the people who work with
2: Stay
3: me.
2: Stay away from me, Ben.
3: Oh, you're getting out of here. I'm putting you out.
2: Ben, I warn
3: put
2: you.
3: Put it down, Harvey. That's my collection,
2: Just
3: my collection.
2: Just a bookend, Ben. One that I'll use on you if...
3: Put it down, I say.
2: I'll put it down, all right.
3: Harvey, no!
0: You put the heavy bookend on the table, stare down at the floor where Ben fell, and you realize he's dead, that you've killed him. It's a terrible feeling at first, isn't it? And then you begin to wonder if you didn't expect something like this from the first. You want that money, don't you, Harvey? And you came here to get it. You can stay as long as you wish now without worry of interruption. With an effort, you drag Ben's body behind a heavy sofa in a far corner of the room, then go over to the fire again. You're standing there alone when you suddenly hear footsteps.
2: Who is it? Who's there?
4: Hello?
2: Huh? Who's...
4: I'm sorry. The front door wasn't locked.
2: Well, you just walked in?
4: I didn't mean to startle you, but the rain was... Uncle Ben.
2: Uncle Ben, I'm not your...
4: Of course you don't remember me. I wouldn't remember you. I was a child when...
2: You're...
4: Joan Benton, your niece. Uncle Ben.
2: Yes?
4: Didn't you get my telegram?
2: Telegram?
4: Yes, I sent it yesterday, Uncle Ben. I've come to spend a week with you.

0: As Jimmy Durante would say,
1: everybody wants to get into the act.
0: At least judging by the number of limericks you Whistler fans have been sending in since I started reading them a few weeks ago, a lot of you are certainly getting a kick out of the idea. 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I understand this is not a contest. That $20 Signal coupon book is merely a token of our appreciation of your interest. 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If you'd like to try it, just write a 5-line limerick about Signal's famous Go Farther gasoline, such as this. There once was a driver named Archibald Fry, who bought the wrong gas, and of course he ran dry. Said he in disgust, as he missed the last bus, next time it's Signal Go Farther I'll buy. On your limerick, be sure to print clearly your name and address, and then mail it to this address, The Whistler, Signal Oil Company, Los Angeles, California.
2: 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Your car will go far with Go Farther gasoline.
0: And now, back to The Whistler.

0: It's a shock, isn't it, Harvey? The suddenness of it all. Joan's arrival moments after you killed her uncle, Ben Masters. And now Joan thinks that you're her Uncle Ben, and she's come to spend the week here at the house. You could send Joan away, but you decide to let her stay, at least until you've been able to think it all out and find the money you're sure that Ben stole. Carefully, you get her out of the living room and show her upstairs to a room. Now, Harvey, you've got to move Ben's body. You decide on the cellar as the safest place. It's a struggle moving him that distance, but you manage it. Carry him into a small furnace room down there. Then you close the door of that furnace room, step back carefully, avoiding some freshly dug holes for new water pipes, and then...
1: Huh? Who is it?
2: It's me, Uncle Ben.
1: Joan, I thought I said...
2: I'm sorry, I can't sleep, Uncle Ben. Please.
1: Oh, don't come down here. I'll be up. Fine thing, bursting into my house, wandering around. Just trouble, that's all. Relatives, just trouble.
2: Uncle Ben, please. Can't we go in, fix the fire, and talk a while? I'm just dying to talk to you, Uncle Ben. Please?
1: All right. For a while, Joan. We'll talk.
0: You didn't count on this, did you, Harvey? And your nerves can't take it much longer. The girl wants to talk, and not just for a while, like she said. Only fortunately, she does nearly all the talking. And it fills you in on Ben's family, his brother, Joan's father. Still, it's hours almost dawn before Joan finally decides to go to bed. Then you continue the search, and you wonder about Joan. Why she came here after not seeing Ben since early childhood. Wonder if her parents know she's here. She seems a nice girl, doesn't she, Harvey? Young, exciting. You almost wish you could talk to her, see how she would react to the truth. And you're still wondering about it as you hear the clock striking in the front hall. 6 a.m. And you've found nothing.
1: Oh, wonderful breakfast, my dear. You're an excellent cook.
2: Thank you, Uncle Ben. I did have a little trouble getting everything together. You know, finding things. I didn't want to disturb you.
1: And... Very good jam, this, don't you think?
2: Mm-hmm. You must be terribly fond of jam, Uncle Ben. Goodness, I never saw so many jars in anyone's cellar.
1: Cellar?
2: Why, yes. That's where I got this jar. Shouldn't I?
1: Oh, it's quite all right.
2: I couldn't find any jam in the cupboards here, so...
1: May I have the sugar, my dear?
2: Here you are. Uncle Ben.
1: Yes?
2: What's going on in the cellar?
1: What?
2: The floor. All that digging. Those holes.
1: Oh, that. I've been having some trouble with the water pipes, you see.
2: Oh, I thought it was something like that. More toast, Uncle Ben?
0: It was close, wasn't it, Harvey? And later you have cause for more concern.
1: Writing a letter, my dear?
2: Just a note to Mother. You know how she worries. Promised I'd write as soon as I arrived here.
1: Telling her all about your trip, eh?
2: That and about you.
1: Oh? Joan, my dear.
2: Yes?
1: I wonder if I might add a postscript to your mother.
2: Oh, would you, Uncle Ben?
1: Just a few lines at the bottom of the letter. If you don't mind.
2: Of course I don't mind. Here.
0: You have no intention of adding just a few lines. No. It's just a precautionary measure, isn't it, Harvey? You read the letter quickly to make certain that she hasn't written anything to give you away. But you're quite safe, aren't you? It's just the type of letter you'd expect a girl like Joan to write. The having a fine time variety. And she's quite lavish in her praise of charming Uncle Ben.
1: Very good. Here you are, my dear.
2: But aren't you going to write anything?
1: After such a beautiful letter, what could I say? Why don't you just add, Uncle Ben says hello,
2: Well, all right.
0: Uh-huh. That evening, the opportunity to continue your search of the house presents itself. It's difficult to do much during the day, isn't it, Harvey? With a girl, Joan, always around you, you have so little time alone. You leave Joan at her bedroom door, say goodnight, and then hurry down the hall to your own room. Sitting in the darkness, you wait till finally the hall clock strikes 11. You tiptoe down the corridor, past Joan's room, hurry down to the library. As you're about to open the door, you hear someone moving about inside.
1: Looking for something, my dear?
2: Oh, Uncle Ben, you frightened me.
1: May I help you?
2: I hope you don't mind my going through your desk like this. I was just looking for some writing paper. I seem to have used all mine.
1: I see. Have you found any?
2: Yes, here. It's all right if I take it, isn't it?
1: Of course, Joan. Of course.
2: Thanks. Well, good night again, Uncle Ben.
1: Good night.
0: As you watch the girl hurry from the room, the thought suddenly occurs to you. It's possible she's playing the same game you are, Harvey. Yes, it's possible she isn't really Ben Masters' niece at all. That she knows about the money, too, and is here to get it. You wait patiently until you're certain that she's sound asleep. Slip quietly into her room. Locate her suitcase and take it out into the hall. Inside, you find a letter. A letter addressed to...
1: Mrs. Paul Gates.
0: Yes, Harvey. Mrs. Paul Gates. Not Joan Benton, the name she told you. Another name. The following morning, after another night of fruitless searching for the money, you're starting down to breakfast when you overhear Joan talking softly to someone on the telephone.
2: Yes, it's
0: you all... hurry forward, quietly straining to listen.
2: It'll work out perfectly. What? No, he doesn't suspect a thing. I've got to ring off now. He may hear me. Yes, I'll be careful. Bye. Oh, you startled me, Uncle Ben.
1: Oh, sorry.
2: Have a nice sleep?
1: Not too nice, no.
2: Oh? Nightmares, is something?
1: As a matter of fact, it was a nightmare, Joan. I dreamt you turned out to be someone else. Not really my niece at all.
2: Oh, really?
1: Fantastic thing. You were here to steal my money. I became so angry when I found out, I wanted to kill you.
2: Uncle Ben!
1: Oh, I'm sorry. I'm frightening you. That bacon smells good.
2: Would you like scrambled eggs this morning?
1: Fine, Joan. Fine.
0: You watch her closely during breakfast, but she betrays no sign of fear. Breakfast over, you leave her in the kitchen, hurry down to the cellar, and continue your search for the money. But the money isn't to be found. Then upstairs, as you walk along the front hall, you hear sounds from the den and decide to go down.
1: What are you doing, Joan?
2: Oh, just tidying up. Dusting.
1: You shouldn't be moving that heavy furniture, child.
2: Oh, it's nothing really. You don't mind, do you, Uncle Ben? My sort of taking over, doing things. I'm afraid you're not a very good housekeeper.
1: No, I don't suppose I am, Joan.
0: It's a smart move on her part, isn't it, Harvey? If she's really looking for the money. Cleaning house gives her the perfect opportunity to search each room carefully, inspect every piece of furniture. After she's gone, you begin to move the pieces of furniture back into place. And then it happens. Suddenly, quite by accident, as you slide a small bookcase into place, one of its edges strikes the wall sharply. A section of the paneling gives away and swings back on rusty hinges. Quickly, you slide the bookcase out of the way, and then you see it. The small wall safe. Unlocked and empty. Joan got here before you, didn't she, Harvey? You whirl around, hurry from the den, and as you step out into the hall...
2: Oh, Uncle Ben!
0: You stop suddenly. Joan is standing by the front door, and there's someone with her.
2: Uncle Ben, this gentleman's car ran out of gas. He wonders if he might use the phone.
3: I want to call the signal station down the road.
1: Why, of course, my dear. Right ahead, young man.
3: Well, lucky thing for me, I stalled practically outside your door. Sorry to disturb you.
1: It's quite all right.
0: You turn, walk back into the den and close the door, trying to act unconcerned. Then you hurry to the den window, see the young man's car parked off the road behind a tree. You slip into a raincoat, hurry outside. At the car, you find the key still in the ignition. You turn it on. The gas gauge shows that the tank is half full. And then something else. The registration on the steering post.
1: Paul D. Gates. I knew it.
0: Yes, you're certain, aren't you, Harvey? Paul D. Gates, the girl's husband. Her partner in a clever ruse to take Uncle Ben's stolen money. You consider taking the car and running, but the thought of the money holds you. You came here for it, didn't you? You're going to get it at any cost.
2: Uncle Ben, come in.
3: The man at the station is sending someone out right away.
2: You don't mind if he waits here a while, do you, Uncle Ben?
1: No, of course not, my dear.
3: I'm sure they'll be along soon. You know, hurry anyway. I'm rather enjoying the conversation with your niece.
1: Well, get on with it then. You don't mind if I sort of horn in, do you?
2: Why, no. No, of course not, Uncle Ben.
0: You sit back in the easy chair, watch them closely. Listen to them make idle chatter. They're clever, aren't they, Harvey? Cool and clever. But they're not clever enough to fool you. You're certain that Joan has the money. You're just waiting for the opportunity to slip away. But they're not going to, are they? And as the minutes tick by, a plan begins to take shape in your mind. Finally, you decide to put your plan into operation.
1: Joan, my dear... Perhaps the gentleman would enjoy a cup of tea. I'm sure I would.
3: Oh, don't go to any trouble.
2: Oh, it's no trouble at all. I'll just be a few minutes.
1: Smoke?
3: Why, yes, thank you.
1: Good cigars, these. You'll like them. Have them made special. Light?
3: Thank you. Say, this is a good cigar.
1: Glad you like it. Say, are you by any chance interested in Chinese art?
3: Well, never thought much about it one way or the other. But I must say, you do have some beautiful things here, sir.
1: I think so. Now, take this pair of bookends, for example. Ever see anything like one of these?
3: They're beautiful. They're heavy, too.
1: Yes, quite heavy. A friend of mine sent them to me from... Oh... Isn't that the service truck from the gas station?
3: What?
1: Out front. You can see it there from that window.
3: Where? I don't...
0: You stoop quickly to drag the unconscious Mr. Gates out of the way. And then freeze, fascinated as you stare down at the floor. The bookend, Harvey, from old Ben's collection. It smashed as you dropped it after striking Gates a glancing blow. And you see that it's filled with currency and large bills. So you found old Ben's hiding place. He did take the money and hide it. And now you have it.
2: Uncle Ben!
1: Huh? Oh, Joan. It's all right. You can drop the act now.
2: What have you done to him?
1: Your friend is out for a while, my dear.
2: The money. You have it?
1: Yes, most of it. I imagine there's a good deal more in that other bookend. No wonder they were made so large.
2: I don't understand why you hit him.
1: Oh, you're a very clever young lady, Joan. Or rather, Mrs. Paul Gates. Yes, clever. But you don't fool me one bit.
2: What?
1: You and your Mr. Gates. I suspected from the start. You better sit down, my dear, while I decide what to do with you and your husband. This money is mine, and I'm keeping it.

Now, a word to gamblers. I mean those of you who are gambling with your own life and the lives of your passengers by trying to squeeze that last 1,000 or so miles of wear out of smooth old tires. You know, of course, that smooth tires are unsafe. They don't stop as quickly. They skid. And they puncture or blow out more easily. In fact, records show that in 1 year, almost 6,000 vehicles involved in fatal and non-fatal accidents had either punctures or blowouts. So much for what you stand to lose. The next question is, what do you save by gambling on old tires? Well, right now, the answer is nothing. In fact, it's actually costing you money. Because now, Signal dealers are giving today's biggest trade-in allowance for old tires. What's more, the Lee tires your Signal dealer is now selling are made of cold rubber, toughened still further with patented

0: You had it all the time.
1: Not all the time, my dear.
0: Yes, you did. I believed you. Told everybody at home that you were too nice to have stolen anything, ever.
1: What are you talking about?
0: Paul is my husband, like you discovered. We were passing through town, and I decided to look you up.
1: Now, don't give me that. You came for the money. Here, what are you doing?
0: I can make him more comfortable while we talk. Poor Paul. You might have killed him in your anger. All this mistrust in the world. I thought Mother and Dad and Uncle Frank were all wrong about you. Just stubborn, like when they disapproved of my marriage to Paul. I thought we were two misunderstood people. That's why I looked you up.
1: Will you stop this crazy act?
0: It isn't an act, not with me, only with you. You're a thief, just like they thought. I'm sorry I phoned them now. What will they think?
1: Phoned them? You've asked someone else to come here?
0: Yes, the whole family. Mother, Dad, my brothers. I thought we'd have a reunion. All try to understand one another. That's why Paul was stalling you, waiting for them to get here. Hello? Joan, dear, we're all here.
1: Just a minute. Don't come in.
0: Yes, all of you, come in. Mother, Dad.
2: Well, hello. Yes,
1: What's all this? What happened to Paul?
0: Uncle Ben did it, Dad.
1: Uncle Ben?
0: He hit him. Knocked him out. He thought we were after his stolen money.
3: But where is he, Joan? Where is Uncle Ben?
0: What did you say?
1: Your mother said, where is Uncle Ben?
0: If this man isn't Uncle Ben, I can't tell you. You'll have to ask this imposter. Or maybe...
1: In that case, we better call the police. Let them ask him.

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0: Featured in tonight's story were Ed Begley and Betty Moran. 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
1: 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This episode of Escape originally aired Wednesday, July 25th, 1951. 75 years ago today. Its title, The Earthman.
2: You, finding life rather dull, dreaming again of exotic places, wishing you were somewhere else, we offer you Escape.

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0: You ready, Clitheroe?
1: Yes, sir.
0: Communication number one. Mission accomplished.
1: Yes, sir. You better make sure you pause after that.
0: Give them a few seconds to get over their excitement down there.
1: They'll go crazy. Be bigger than New Year's Eve.
0: New Year's Eve? Be bigger than the armistice. Only one celebration will top it in our lifetime.
1: What's that, sir?
0: The one they throw when we get back. All right, now, where was I?
1: Mission accomplished.
0: Yeah. First rocket expedition to Mars landed upon Mars 1203 Earth time. Estimated position of landing, approximately longitude 345 degrees, latitude minus 7 degrees.
1: Yes, sir.
0: Landed without incident at edge of forest. Atmosphere...
1: What's a good word to say it's all right for breathing?
0: Optimal?
1: Yeah.
0: Found atmosphere optimal. Descended from rocket.
2: Captain Williams.
0: Yeah?
2: Prescott, sir. I see Prescott. He's running this way.
0: Running? Something after him?
2: No, he's just loping along. I think he's smiling.
0: Keep your binoculars on him. Sound off. It looks like he's in trouble.
1: Descended from rocket. Sent Lieutenant Prescott on reconnaissance mission.
0: Dugan, Prescott, all right?
2: Yes, sir. Want me to yell to him?
0: No, just stay up there and watch him.
1: Morale high. Commend efficiency and discipline of entire crew. Lieutenant Prescott and Dugan, Sergeant Clitheroe.
3: Thanks, Captain.
1: There's enough glory for all, Sergeant. Any chance of sending that in now?
3: Not for 2 hours. Channels won't be clear for voice communication until 3 o'clock Earth time.
1: But you don't even know yet that we made it. I'd like to be down there when they get that message. What excitement. Sirens, bands playing, artillery salute.
2: Here's Prescott, sir.
0: Good. Come on down, Dugan.
2: Prescott, you all right? People!
0: Here, sit down. Catch your breath.
2: People! Mars has people.
0: All right, now take your time. You want a drink?
2: Mars is inhabited. People, just like home.
0: Any women?
1: Let him talk. What sort of people?
2: Ordinary-looking people. Men, women, kids.
0: Hostile?
2: I don't think so. I came down a road, a country road. Followed it to the right angle into a paved highway.
0: Yeah.
2: Before I could decide whether to go right or left, I heard a buzzing sort of sound. I ducked behind a bush. Vehicle rolled past. One wheel must have a gyroscopic balance of some sort.
0: Yeah.
2: Inside was a man and a woman.
0: What'd they look like?
2: Just like us. Hair, eyes, nose, mouth, body, clothes,
0: temperature. Mars inhabited. Wait till they hear that down there.
2: Well, after it passed, I followed it. I came to a hill. And when I got to the top, there it was, a little town. Buildings, streets, just like home. And then I hurried back here.
0: People. And just like home, huh?
2: Yeah.
0: You suppose they're really friendly? Well, I don't see why not. You heard what he said. Civilization up here resembles the one down there. What would they do on Earth if Martians came down and established contact?
3: It'd make a pretty big thing out of it.
0: Now, the people up here will probably treat us the same way.
1: Even so, we're not going to take any chances. We'll be armed.
2: We're going into town?
1: Right. As soon as we camouflage the rocket. All right, start cutting some of those branches and gathering leaves. Cover it up good. I don't want anybody monkeying around while we're gone.
2: Right.
3: We can't be gone long, Captain. Channel's open at 3.
1: We'll be back by then, if everything goes well.
0: Oh, can you imagine their reaction when they see us? Come on, men, make it fast!

0: All right, men, dress it up. I'm going to knock on the door now and keep smiling to show we're friendly and let me do all the talking. Understand?
1: Yes, sir.
2: Yes, what do you want?
0: You speak English.
2: I speak what I speak. What do you want?
0: Martian speaks English. We're from Earth. I'm Captain Williams, commander of the first expedition to Mars. And you are the first Martian we've met.
2: Martian?
0: What I mean to say is you live on the fourth planet from the sun, correct?
2: Well, everybody knows that.
0: Well, we're from Earth.
2: Where?
0: It's never been done before.
2: What has it?
0: How is it you speak such good English?
2: I'm not speaking, I'm thinking. Telepathy. Now, what is it you want?
0: We're from Earth. From Earth.
2: Some other time, Mac. I got my own problem.
0: How do you like that?
3: He didn't look very bright.
0: I know, but...
4: Well, try it again. Knock on the door.
0: I'm in command here, Dugan. I'll do all the thinking.
4: Yes, sir.
0: I'll knock on the door and try it again.
5: Yes?
0: Oh, excuse me, ma'am. Was that your husband I was just talking to?
5: Yes.
0: He shut the door so quick I never got a chance to explain.
5: Oh, I'm sorry, but he is busy. Can I help you? Are you strangers in town?
0: I'll say we are. We're from Earth.
5: Earth?
0: The planet Earth. Maybe you have a different name for it. The third in order from the sun. We came in a rocket. Almost 60 million miles through
5: space. Don't come near me.
0: I just want to see a can. You and your husband are the first people on this planet we've
5: seen. Don't come near me.
0: You don't understand. We're from Earth. We came in a rocket. We came in a rocket.
5: Earth!
0: And we...
5: Earth! Earth! Earth! Earth!
0: What'd I do?
4: Captain, don't you think we'd better get away from here, maybe?
0: Well, all I did was... How far is it to town, Prescott?
3: Quarter of a mile.
0: I just wanted to shake hands. What was it that scared you?

0: All right for us to smoke, Captain?
1: Sure, smoke, yell, unbutton your buttons, do whatever you want. Doesn't seem to make any difference. Nobody's paying any attention to us anyhow. You'd think these people had visitors from Earth every day. Nobody even turns around to look at us.
2: Can I say something, Captain?
1: Yeah?
2: We can't blame them for ignoring us, sir. We look just the same as they do. For all they know, we're just a few Martians ambling through the town square. We ought to take a chance and try telling someone else.
1: We've told three of them already. Back at that farmhouse, the man ignored us and the woman screamed and ran away. And that girl we told fainted.
3: Captain, looks like a bar or a soda fountain in here. Would it be all right if we went in and had something to drink?
0: Why not?
4: Good afternoon.
0: Good afternoon. Could we get something to drink here?
4: Got some nice fruit, Crystal. It's all right. The same for everyone.
0: It's all right.
4: I don't think I've ever seen you fellas around. You strangers?
1: We're from Earth.
4: Where?
1: Earth. Third planet from the sun.
4: Oh. Clumsy of me. Earth, huh? Well, what do you know?
1: You mean you understand what I'm trying to tell you?
4: Sure. Sure.
1: That we're the first men from Earth ever to reach Mars, that it's never been done before.
2: That we came 60 million miles in a rocket?
4: Sure. 60 million, huh? Rocket, you say? Well, I'm proud to make your acquaintance.
1: I'm Captain Williams. This is Lieutenant Prescott, Sergeant Clitheroe, and Lieutenant Dugan.
4: I'm honored. I'm honored. Do you mind if I bring my son in to meet you? This is an occasion.
1: Sure. Bring him in.
4: Son, come in here. Rocket, eh? All the way by rocket.
3: Say now.
5: You understand what we went through, the chances we took.
4: Sure. Why, you're real heroes. Let me shake hands again.
6: You call me Doc?
4: Son, these men are from Earth. From Earth. Understand?
6: Yes, Pop.
1: We're the first men from Earth ever to reach Mars.
4: Isn't that wonderful, son? Think of it.
6: It's wonderful.
4: Go tell everyone. You don't mind if he tells people, do you?
1: Mine. I should say not.
3: Oh, we'd like him to.
5: As many as possible.
4: Go ahead, son. Hurry. Think of it, all the way from Earth.
1: There were times in there when I didn't think we'd make it, I can tell you.
4: Hey, I'll bet there were.
5: Turbine conked out when we hit the stratosphere, and I began to sweat the big drop.
4: Yeah, I can imagine. Turbine, it's pretty serious.
3: Even before we left, we were told we only had about one chance in three of making it.
4: Hey, I don't see where you found the courage.
2: We didn't even know what we'd find when we got here.
4: My,
1: you
4: oh
1: see,
4: my.
1: It's never been done before. Never.
4: Let me shake your hand again.
1: Lots of men were killed trying, but they never succeeded.
4: What an honor for our little town.
5: You're the first to know, really. The very first.
4: Oh?
5: Your name will go down in history in all the school books with ours.
7: There's the monuments on both planets.
1: Hey, what is your name?
0: Hey, wait a minute. Hold on.
7: What's up, Skipper?
0: Outside.
7: All those people. Looks like the whole town.
4: Why, they must have heard the news. The glorious news from my son. Yes, they've come to welcome you.
1: Hey, hold your fire, men. Welcome us. It doesn't sound like they've come to welcome us, Pop.
8: Hold it, you!
5: Why, that's the man we first spoke to, the one whose wife got scared.
4: Gentlemen, please don't shoot. There must be some mistake. I'll just ask them why they're behaving in such a...
1: Here, come back here. Come back here, you old... Come back here.
0: Ran out of it. What do you make of that?
7: Captain, I don't understand this and I don't like it.
0: Dugan, the back way out. See if it's clear.
1: Prescott, you fire when I say fire, not before I lower your gun.
5: They're all around us, Captain.
0: We'll make a break for it. One volley at my command.
2: Captain
0: and...
2: Williams.
0: Yeah?
2: Look, there's a little guy out there giving them all what for. They're starting to disperse. Let me see.
8: Clear this square immediately, I say. Go on now. Go on, all of you. Go on home.
2: He's coming in.
0: Now, I'll do all the talking. Put your guns away, but stay on your toes. Dugan, let's keep our eye on the back, huh?
8: Gentlemen... May I apologize for the unforgivable actions of my fellow townspeople. They've acted barbarously. Barbarously.
0: We didn't do a thing. We were as friendly as we could be.
8: Well, they're ignorant. Ignorant. Just ignorant. No reverence for science. None whatever.
0: We're from Earth. Did they tell you?
8: Oh, yes, yes. A great honor, sir. This is without a doubt the most memorable moment of my life. As a man of science, I greet you.
0: What have we done to... make them so hostile.
8: Oh, no, please, put it out of your thoughts. They're dolts, idiots. Simply because two women were stupid enough to be frightened. My apologies, my sincere apologies. Believe me, sir, I would never have forgiven them if they had harmed so much as a hair of your head. A scientific marvel, and they would do you harm. It's unforgivable. Oh, we're wasting time. The members of the Institute are waiting.
0: Institute?
8: The Institute of Science. We have sole jurisdiction in such matters. The members have already been informed and are eagerly awaiting your appearance. It will cause a sensation.
0: Well, that's a little more like it.
8: This way, if you please. I have transportation waiting. And have no fear of these rustics. You're in my care now.
0: I'm Captain Williams, sir. Who are you?
8: I'm president of the Institute. My name is Dr. Blue. This way, gentlemen. This way.

Escape, under the direction of Norman MacDonald, returns in just a moment. How the gambling machine works, the far-reaching effect of legal and illegal gambling, domination of entire areas by racketeers. That's this week's topic on The Nation's Nightmare, tomorrow night on CBS. And now, back to Escape.

0: in here, Captain Williams. Go right in, please.
1: I won't make a speech, you understand, just a few informal remarks.
0: Well, the members of the Institute will listen to you with the greatest interest, no matter how informal your remarks. Go right in and make yourself at home.
1: Thank you, Doctor. I'll keep it short. We have to be back at our rocket by 3 o'clock our time in order to...
0: To communicate with Earth, yes. You told me. Yes. Go right in. I'll join you very soon.
1: Thank you. After you, men.
2: He's a nice fella.
3: Wow. What an auditorium.
2: Hey. Must be hundreds of people in there. Wonder how they managed to get them together at such short notice.
1: Straighten up, men. They're looking at us. Good afternoon.
4: Good afternoon. I am Mr. Earl.
1: And I'm Captain Jonathan Williams of New York City, on Earth. Thank you, one and all, on behalf of myself and my crew. Thank you.
4: Well, it's good to see another man from Earth. I am from Earth also.
1: How was that again?
4: There are many of us here from Earth.
1: You? From Earth?
4: Yes.
1: But is that possible? Did you come by rocket? Has space travel been going on for centuries? What country are you from?
4: Tuwerial. I came by the spirit of my body years ago.
1: Tuwerial? I never heard of it. What was that about the spirit of your body?
2: What do you mean there are many of us here from Earth?
4: Not only from Earth. He's from Jupiter. He's from Saturn.
1: Jupiter? Saturn? Wait a minute, this is confusing. Where on Earth is this Tuwerial?
4: Tuwerial?
1: Is it near America?
4: America? What is America?
1: You never heard of America?
4: No.
1: You say you're from Earth and you never heard of America?
4: Earth is a place of seas and nothing but seas. There is no land. I am from Earth, and I know.
5: Earth is a place of all jungle. I am from Orion Earth, a civilization built of silver.
1: Silver? Men, come over here a second. You realize what this is?
6: What, sir?
1: This is no celebration. These aren't members of the Institute. This isn't a banquet or a surprise party.
6: Huh?
1: Look at their eyes. Listen to them. Now I understand why the woman screamed, why the girl fainted, why the old boy in the soda fountain ran out on us, why the crowd was hostile, why they brought us here.
6: Oh, where are we, sir?
1: In an insane asylum. They think we're crazy.
7: Clitheroe, try the door again.
8: I just tried it, Captain. It's still locked.
5: Go right in, gentlemen. The members of the Institute will listen to you with the greatest interest, no matter how informal your remark.
8: I'll bet they've been listening, all right.
5: I'll bet they've had us under observation ever since we entered this building.
6: Captain, look.
8: What?
6: You ought to take a look. That woman who said she was from Earth, too. Blue flame is coming out of her mouth and then turning into the shape of a small naked child.
8: You think that's something? I've been watching one of them change into a crystal pillar and then into a golden statue and then into a staff of cedar and then back into a woman again. Never saw anything like that. Magicians.
1: No. Not magicians. Those are hallucinations. They pass their insanity over into us and we see their hallucinations too. Telepathy, auto-suggestion, and telepathy.
8: Well, look, Captain.
1: If hallucinations can appear this real to us, to anyone, if hallucinations are catching and almost believable, it's no wonder they took us for psychotics. If that woman can produce little blue fire children and that one can change into a pillar, how natural if normal Martians think we can produce our rocket ship with our minds.
8: I've been thinking along those lines, too. If someone came up to you on Earth and said he was from Mars, just came in by rocket, wouldn't you think he was crazy?
1: I would. Heaven help me, I would. What time is it?
8: 2:35. Those channels open in 25 minutes.
1: Where's that doctor? Where's that doctor? I said, where's that doctor?
0: I'm here, Captain.
1: I demand our release. I demand an apology for this outrage. My government will certainly hear of this. All the governments of Earth will hear of it. I shall tell them of the indignities heaped upon their representatives.
0: Yes, yes, of course.
1: Don't humor me! Are you going to release us, or must I take steps?
0: What sort of steps?
1: I'll kill you.
0: very interesting. Excuse me a moment. Dr. Lowe?
9: Yes, doctor. Did you call me, doctor?
0: The case is developing along classic lines. I thought you might be interested. He's just threatened to kill me. Proceed, please, Captain.
1: I wasn't joking, I tell you. Are you going to stand aside?
0: No.
1: All right. Jan.
9: Most interesting. What do you suppose the next phase will be?
0: A denial of insanity. Reaffirmation of sanity.
1: But we are sane. We are.
0: You see? Classic.
1: Men try to think of something. He thinks we're insane and he won't understand that we're not.
0: No, no, no, no, not at all. I do not think all of you are insane. Oh, no. Just you, sir. The others, the ones you persist in referring to as your crew, they do not exist. They are secondary hallucinations.
1: Secondary?
0: Hallucinations.
1: But you can touch them. You can hear them. Go ahead and touch them.
0: But it would prove nothing. Patients have come to me with snakes crawling from their ears. When I cured them, their snakes vanished.
1: We'll be glad to be cured. Go ahead.
0: It's unusual. Not many want to be cured. The cure is drastic, you know.
1: Cure ahead. I'm confident you'll find we're all sane.
9: He persists in referring to the others.
0: Oh, they never stop. You know, Captain, such cases as yours need special treatment. The others in this hall are simpler forms, but once a patient has deteriorated as much as you have with primary, secondary, tertiary, auditory, olfactory, and lingual delusions, as well as tactile and optical fantasies, that's a pretty bad business. We may have to resort to euthanasia.
1: Euthanasia? You're crazy! Now, listen. My crew and I left Earth 3 days ago in a rocket. We landed here
0: yes,
1: in Mars.
0: Yes, yes, yes, you've already told me, Captain. Most detailed dream fantasy I've ever heard.
1: But I can show you the rocket ship!
0: I'd like to see it. Can you manifest it in this hall?
1: No, certainly. It's over there on the corner.
0: I don't see.
1: Of course you don't. It's not there.
0: Why did you tell me to look if the rocket isn't there?
1: I was joking, idiot. Joking.
0: Really? You have an odd sense of humor.
1: If you give us transportation and come with us, I can show you the rocket. It's in a small forest near that town where we first saw you.
9: Be rather interesting to observe his reaction at the failure to show it to us.
0: Yes. Would you care to accompany me, Dr. Lowe?
9: Oh, I'd be delighted.
0: Very well, Captain. Lead us to your rocket.

0: Here it is. Here's the rocket.
1: Now are you satisfied? Now are you convinced?
2: I see nothing resembling a rocket.
0: Nugent, Prescott, Clitheroe, clear away the camouflage.
3: Yes, yes.
0: Hurry!
3: All right, yes, sir.
4: You'll see, Doctor. You'll see.
0: All right, there. There. Okay, men, that's enough. There you are, Doctor. That's the main hatch. Now, are you convinced?
2: Wonderful manifestation. Wonderful. But like the manifestation of your gun when you threatened to kill me, they're completely unreal and non-functional.
5: See, I've been thinking about why your gun jammed, Captain. I think it's a change in atmosphere.
6: I suppose he allows his hallucinatory companion to offer the rational because the reality is too painful for him to offer it himself.
2: It's precisely, Doctor.
7: It's a rocket. It's a real rocket. See? I can touch it.
2: May we look inside?
7: I insist that you look inside.
2: Come along, Dr. Lowe. This is one of the most...
5: Captain, it's 3 minutes to 3. If we can keep them here until they open the channels, they'll be able to hear the reaction to our report on Earth, and then we'll be able to...
1: I know. What a suspicious bunch of louts.
8: 2 cents, I'd tell the people back home not to bother with Mars.
2: Fascinating.
6: I've never seen anything like it.
7: All right, now do you believe?
2: Why, this is the most incredible example of sensual hallucination and hypnotic suggestion I've ever encountered. We went through your rocket, as you call it. I tapped it and I heard it. Auditory fantasy. I smelled it. Olfactory hallucination induced by sensual telepathy. I could even taste it. Lingual fantasy. Allow me to shake your hand, sir, and congratulate you. You are a psychotic genius. You have done the most complete job by the task of projecting your psychotic image life into the mind of another via telepathy and keeping the hallucinations from becoming sensually weaker is almost impossible. Those people in the house usually concentrate on visuals or at the most visual and auditory fantasies combined.
6: But you, Captain, have balanced the whole conglomeration. Your insanity is beautifully complete.
2: My insanity?
6: Yes, yes. What a lovely insanity.
2: Metal, rubber, foods, clothing, fuel, nuts, bolts, 10,000 separate items we've checked on your vessels, sir. Never have we seen such complexity.
6: Why, there were even shadows under the bunks and under everything.
2: Such a concentration of will. Let me embrace you, sir. I'll write this into my greatest monograph. I'll speak of it at the Martian Institute next month.
6: Doctor, he's incurable, of course.
2: Of course. You poor, wonderful man. You'll be much happier dead. What? Have you any last word?
6: Wait, no, don't you...
2: Oh, you poor, sad creature. I'm afraid you are far beyond any psychiatric therapy. You are an incurable case.
6: No.
2: I shall put you out of this misery which has driven you to imagine this rocket and these 3 men.
6: I did not.
2: It will be most engrossing to watch your 3 friends and your rocket vanish once I've killed you.
6: Doctor.
2: And then I will write a paper on the dissolution of neurotic images from what I observed here today.
7: I'm from Earth. My name is Jonathan Williams. And these men are...
2: Yes, I know.
7: From Earth. Honest.
6: Captain. Captain Williams.
4: They continue to exist.
2: Superb. Hallucinations with time and spatial existence. I wonder how they will react to a bullet.
0: What?
5: No.
0: Oh, no.
5: Put on that gun.
0: No, don't.
2: An auditory appeal. No. Even with the patient dead.
0: Run! Run!
6: They still exist. And so does the rocket.
2: Phenomenal. Such persistence of the psychosis. First time I've ever observed it post-mortem. But it will fade. It will all fade. Interesting, wasn't it? Well, shall we be returning to the Institute?
6: I should like you to explain certain aspects of the case to the members of my department.
2: Oh, gladly, my boy, gladly. You see, this patient...
9: Earth to Mars. Earth to Mars. Rocket Expedition. Calling Rocket Expedition. Do you read me? Do you read me? Come in, Captain Williams. Come in, Captain Williams.

under the direction of Norman MacDonald, Escape has brought you The Earthmen by Ray Bradbury, especially adapted for Escape by Walter Newman, starring Parley Bear with Harry Bartell, Hans Conried, Larry Dobkin, and Lou Krugman. Featured in the cast were John Daner, Sidney Miller, Georgia Ellis, Jack Crucian, and Byron Kane. The special music for Escape is composed and conducted by Leith Stevens.

0: Next week, escape with us to an island off the northwest coast of Africa, and the story of a man whose quest for happiness was blocked by a giant, a madman, and a beautiful girl. As Millard Kaufman tells it in his exciting story, The Gladiator.
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1: You're listening to Mystery and Thriller Hour on EBN, the Antioch Broadcasting Network. You just heard an episode of Escape, which originally aired Wednesday, July 25th, 1951, 75 years ago today. Its title? The Earthman. This episode of the Hall of Fantasy originally aired Monday, November 2nd, 1953, titled The Temple of Huzilopochtli.
2: And now, the Hall of Fantasy. Welcome to the Hall of Fantasy. Welcome to the series of radio dramas dedicated to the supernatural, the unusual, and the unknown. Come with me, my friends. We shall descend to the world of the unknown and forbidden, down to the depths where the veil of time is lifted and the supernatural reigns as king. Come with me and listen to the tale of the Temple of Huitzilopochtli.
3: The drums again. They have such a plaintive sound to them, do they not, senores?
4: They give nothing. They give me the creeps.
3: You seem to know a lot about this area, Juan.
5: Oh, a good deal, Senor Prescott. In the unexplored area is a race of people thought lost to the world.
4: What do you mean?
5: What people? When Cortez conquered Mexico, he did not conquer all the Aztecs. Part of the nation followed Cuitlahua down through Central America into South America, into Brazil, senores. Into an unexplored part of Brazil, on the very edge of which our camp lies tonight.
4: Are you serious, Juan?
5: Why should I lie, Senor Prescott? We stand close to death. The three of us.
2: In just a moment, the Hall of Fantasy will present The Temple of Huitzilopochtli. And now for our story. An original tale of fantasy by Richard Thorne entitled The Temple of Huitzilopochtli.
4: I didn't think that day when I came back to our apartment in Caracas after a talk with the old man that Fred Taylor and I were going to wish we'd never heard of oil.
6: That you, Mike?
4: Yes, Fred. What are you doing?
6: Taking a shower. Come on in. Well, did you see him?
4: I saw him, all right.
6: What'd you say?
4: I said I saw him.
6: What'd he say about the vacation?
4: He said no.
6: Well, how come? We have one coming.
4: Yeah, but not till we finish this next job.
6: Just a second.
4: Now, tell me what he said. Ever hear of the Juruena River?
7: Yes, it's in Brazil. Empties into the Amazon.
4: Well, that's where we're going.
7: What?
4: That's right.
7: Well, you're kidding.
4: No, I'm not. The company just leased a big tract of land along the river. We're to go in and see if we can find any traces of oil or uranium.
7: Uranium?
4: Yes. Martel's group flew over the tract. The way they've got it figured out, there's not only oil there, but also uranium.
7: So Bartell flew over it. Why don't they send Bartell to walk over it or paddling down the river like we'll have to do?
4: Well, Bartell is senior on the staff. He gets the cream, we get the hominy grits.
7: The Huruena.
4: Mm-hmm.
7: Say, if I remember right, there's some parts of that river that have never been explored. It's in the northern Mato Grosso region, isn't it?
4: Yes.
7: There might be a few natives in that unexplored part that wouldn't want us to be sticking our big noses into their business.
4: Well, the old man said he'd throw in an extra week in the States with pay.
7: Hey, I can hear you talk. When do we start?
4: As soon as we can pack and hop a plane to Cuiaba.
7: He doesn't want any grass to grow under our feet, does he?
4: I guess not. And don't forget to pack your guns. We might need them. We cleared ourselves with the Brazilian consul general in Caracas, picked up our visas, and at midnight boarded the plane that would take us to Cuiaba.
7: Mike, you wake.
5: There I am now. Where are we?
7: Just crossed over into Brazil.
5: Why'd you wake me?
7: I don't know.
5: Oh, that's nice.
7: No, I don't know what it is. I can't sleep. I keep thinking we should never have started out on this trip.
5: Why shouldn't we?
7: It's a funny thing. I just have a feeling.
5: Yes, senor. Please be quiet.
4: Oh, got you, amigo.
7: You go to sleep and keep it
8: the other passengers awake.
7: Well, just the same. Wish we hadn't started out on this safari. It's got me worried.
4: We landed in Cuiaba, got checked out by the Brazilian authorities, and then went about the business of finding ourselves a guide. Most of them were familiar with the territory leading to the source of the Juruena on the plateau of the Mato Grosso. But none of them had been any farther than 200 miles down the river, and none of them were willing to act as our guide. After we spoke to them, I received the impression that they were afraid. Fred was having a drink when he came up and spoke to us.
7: We're doing fine. We can't even find the guide.
4: Well, we can always follow the map Bartell drew up for us.
7: You're not in the mood to go into the lowlands alone, Mike. There are too many ways a man can die down there.
4: Well, what else can we do?
5: Pardon me, senores.
7: You want something, amigo?
5: I understand you are looking for a guide.
4: That's right.
5: I may be able to help you. My name is Juan Torrigo.
4: Well, have a seat.
5: Gracias, senor.
7: You care for a drink?
5: No, senor.
4: You know where we can get a guide?
5: Si.
4: Where?
5: I can guide you.
4: You know the Juruena River?
5: Si, senor. Most of it. And that I do not know. I'm willing to make the acquaintance of.
7: What do you know? We looked all over Cuiaba for a guide, and then one falls right into our laps.
4: Right. When can you start?
5: When do you want to leave, senor?
4: As soon as possible.
7: The other guide said that no one was familiar with the river.
5: I am, senor. I will be ready when you want to leave.
4: Can you get the supplies and the boat we need?
5: You will not get a boat in Cuiaba, senor. Supplies and a canoe, that is possible. A boat, I cannot get that for you. Nor can anyone else.
4: We'll settle for that, then. Oh, you'll need some money. Here.
5: No, senor. I can pay for the canoe and supplies. You can repay me later.
4: Well, that sounds all right to me.
5: Perhaps you can rent an automobile and hire someone to come with us as far as the river. Then he can drive it back to Cuiaba.
7: That's a good idea. Now it's for pay.
5: I am not worried about payment, senor. I am sure I can trust you enough to pay me well for my work. I will be ready to leave tomorrow morning.
4: Good. Get the canoe and the supplies.
5: Si. I will meet you at your hotel tomorrow morning.
4: Mm-hmm.
5: From there, we can pick up our supplies. We leave early?
4: Yes, about 6.
5: Bueno. Tomorrow morning, we begin a great adventure. Buenas noches, senor.
4: Buenas noches. Seems to be a pretty competent guy, doesn't he?
7: Yes.
4: Well, we'll know tomorrow morning.
7: Right.
9: Senores?
4: Yes, senorita.
9: I could not help but see you talking to Juan Torrigo, senores. I know you are looking for a guide. Has he offered to guide you?
7: Yes, he has. Why?
9: I would not do it, senores. He's El Diablo, that one.
7: What do you mean?
9: Many parties he has led out, senores, to the Juruena River. Always, he has returned alone. Never has he brought back with him any of those he has led out. Something happens to them, senores, and they are never heard from again.
2: Back now to our story, an original tale of fantasy by Richard Thorne entitled The Temple of Huitzilopochtli.
4: Notwithstanding the warning of the girl, we started out the following day for the source of the Juruena. The roads for the first part of the trip were fair, but as we drew farther away from Cuiaba, they became worse, and we bumped and jolted our way along for the next 5 hours, until we came to the source of the Juruena. We unloaded the canoe and supplies and had to portage downstream for almost a mile before the stream became wide enough to use a canoe.
5: Where does this tract of land your company lease begin, senor?
4: About 150 miles down the river, about 10 degrees south of the equator.
5: That is an unexplored area, senor Prescott.
10: We had a party take a look at it from a plane first, before the lease went through.
5: But no one has ever been through the land on the ground. No one has ever really seen that area.
4: That's right, Juan.
10: How far do you think we can go before dark, Juan?
5: 50, 60 miles, Senor Taylor. As long as we paddle with the current.
4: How far have you been down?
5: Oh, don't worry, Senor. I have been down this river quite far.
4: The current was swift, and we made excellent time that first afternoon. Towards evening, Juan spotted a good campsite, and we paddled into shore and set up camp. We had a good meal, and we were sitting around the fire when we heard the first drum.
5: With good luck, we ought to make the edge of the track your company leaves by tomorrow night, signores.
4: That's when the work will really begin.
7: You know, I'm... Listen.
4: Drums.
5: Do not be afraid, senores.
7: Where are they coming from?
5: Somewhere down the river, I think.
7: Listen, there's another one. Have you ever heard them before, Juan?
5: Si, senores, many times before. But there is nothing to worry about. The way you look, one would think they were beating for you.
4: Drums pounded throughout the night. I didn't sleep very well with that incessant throbbing beating against my ears. Towards morning, they were quiet, and I fell off to sleep. By 6 o'clock, we were up, had eaten, and were on the river.
5: Rapids coming up, senores.
10: Yeah, they sound pretty bad.
5: They are bad ones. We must be very careful.
8: I wish Bartell's down here.
5: Look out, senores. Here we go.
10: Look out.
5: There's a submerged creek just ahead. Ah! Oh, senor.
8: Hey, we're heading for a rock.
5: Hold on, senores. Ah, that is the worst of them, senores.
8: I didn't think we'd ever get through those things alive.
10: I was a little worried myself.
5: No, it's not the time to worry, senores. The rapids are nothing compared to what may lie ahead.
10: What do you mean by that, Juan?
5: Oh, not a thing, senores. But who can tell what may happen?
4: According to our map, we had reached the beginning of the company's tract of land. We made camp at a spot about 10 degrees south of the equator.
11: Good meal, Juan.
5: Gracias, senor Taylor.
4: Yeah. According to the stories we heard, this is as far as anyone has ever penetrated down the Huruena. No one has ever gone beyond this.
5: You are wrong in that, senor Prescott. No one has ever gone beyond this point and lived. Many have gone beyond, and all of them have crossed into the land of their ancestors.
11: That sounds like a threat, Juan.
5: Why should I threaten you, Senor Taylor?
11: I don't know.
4: The drums again.
5: They have such a plaintive sound to them, do they not, senores?
11: Plaintive nothing. They give me the creeps. I wonder why they never explored this section of Brazil.
5: Many have tried. All have failed.
4: You seem to know a lot about this area, Juan.
5: Oh, a good deal, Senor Prescott. In this unexplored area is a race of people thought lost to the world.
4: What do you mean? What people?
5: When Cortes conquered Mexico, he did not conquer all the Aztecs. Part of the nation followed Cuitlahua down through Central America into South America, into Brazil, senores. Into an unexplored part of Brazil, on the very edge of which our camp lies tonight.
4: Are you serious, Juan?
5: Why should I lie, Senor Prescott? We stand close to death, the three of us.
11: Listen.
4: Yes, I heard that cry before.
11: What is it?
5: The call of Huitzilopochtli, the ancient war deity of the Aztecs. Huitzilopochtli calling into the night, ordering that the sacrifices be brought to him.
4: That drum is pretty close to us.
5: Quite close, Senor Prescott. And do you know what it is saying?
11: No, what?
5: It is saying that we come for the men of another age. We come to bring them back to the temple of Huitzilopochtli.
11: You mean there, out there in the dark?
5: Si.
11: I'm getting out of here.
5: I am afraid not.
11: Where did you get... That's my gun. How did you get it?
5: While you were sleeping last night, amigo. We are here, Huitzilopochtli! We are here!
11: What are you going to do with us?
5: You will run that soon, amigo.
11: Mike, look. They must have been hidden behind the trees out there.
5: Hold fast, Oris! They have been waiting for us. We will go with them to the temple of Huitzilopochtli.
12: They didn't want to take any chance of our getting away, did they? They tied my hands so tightly, I think they stopped the circulation.
11: Yeah, that's the way mine feel, too.
12: Yeah. I read about these when I was still a kid. Do you know where we are?
11: No.
12: Cortez found them when he first went into Mexico. This is a Teocalli, temple of the Aztecs.
11: What's in those two towers at either side of this landing?
12: The sacred images of the presiding deities.
11: And those blocks of stone in front of the towers?
12: Those are the sacrificial altars.
11: Mike, we have to get out of here.
12: Look, coming up the stairs to the top here.
3: That's Juan Tarico.
11: But he's not wearing the clothes he wore before. He's wearing a scarlet robe.
3: Yeah, so I see. The robe of the sacrificial priest.
13: Ah, amigo. Are you enjoying our hospitality?
11: What do you intend doing with us, Tarico?
13: Don't you know?
11: No.
13: Have you looked over the side, amigos?
11: Yes.
13: And did you notice the people gathering?
11: Yes.
13: They have come to witness a ceremony. The altar of Huitzilopochtli has been dry too long.
11: What do you mean?
13: That it has been some time since the high priest has made an offering to Huitzilopochtli.
11: And we're to be the offering. Is that right?
13: That's right, amigos. You are to be the offering.
2: Back now to our story. An original tale of fantasy by Richard Thorne entitled The Temple of Huitzilopochtli.
4: We stood on the square at the top of the Temple of Huitzilopochtli. Our hands were bound behind us. Before us stood Juan Tarico, who had offered to act as our guide. Only now he was attired in the ceremonial robes of the high priest.
13: Yes, my friends. You are to be the offerings.
11: You dirty...
13: No! You should not lose your temper, amigo. If you are nice, I will make sure your death is speedy. If you continue to act as you have in the past, I hesitate to say how long it will take for death to finally put its mantle on you.
11: We should have taken the advice of the girl in Cuyaba.
13: Oh, yes. The girl in Cuyaba. Olfadori Shilana!
14: Olfadori Shilana!
13: Let her go. Amigos, this is Maria Espanza, the girl who warned you about me. I had some of my men bring her here. She will be the third offering. And now I leave you. Until later. Adios, amigos. Lana! Margarita!
12: What happened, Maria?
9: They came and took me that night. The night I spoke to you. Tarico must have been watching. And they brought me here. What will they do with us?
11: Kill us in the sacrificial ceremony.
9: Oh, no.
12: Maria, your hands are free. Untie us.
9: What?
12: Untie us. Maybe it'll give us a little more of a chance when the time comes.
9: See, I will untie you.
12: I wonder what they did with our guns.
11: I don't know.
9: Oh, they tie you very well, senor.
12: Yes, I know.
9: Now you, senor.
12: I have to get the circulation back into the...
9: Zero. Cut your wrist, senor.
11: Yes, I know. Something brewing. Hurry up.
9: Oh, yeah, it is done.
11: Man, that feels better. Thanks, Maria.
9: What can we do, senor?
12: I don't know, but we're sitting ducks here. Let's try one of those towers. Come on.
11: All right. Just get a glance over the side. There must be 1,000 people down there surrounding the temple.
12: And they're all waiting to see us die. Inside, hurry.
9: Look, senor.
11: Human skulls lining the walls of this place.
12: The ancient Aztecs kept the skulls of their sacrifices.
9: How many have died here?
12: I wouldn't like to know. We're going to die here if we don't do something.
11: Hey, look. Isn't that an entrance over there?
12: Yes. Let's take a look.
9: It is a stairway that leads down inside the temple.
11: They're coming for us.
12: The only thing we can do is take that stairway. Here. You take one of these torches. Right. I'll take the other. Maria, you stay right behind us.
9: Yes, senor.
12: Let's go.
11: I only hope from that happening out of the frying pan into the fire.
12: If we wait, it's certain death. At least we might have a chance this way.
9: Oh, it is so dark in here.
12: There's a landing just ahead. Careful now.
11: Right.
12: Lift your torch a little higher, Fred.
11: Hey, look. It's a room. If I'm not mistaken, right in the center, those are guns.
12: Guns. Let's take a look.
11: Hey, but they're not our guns.
9: Perhaps they are guns taken from the other men who came here.
12: That must be it. Guns and ammunition. We have something now to fight with.
9: Over on the other side of the room, the stairway continues. Will we take it, senor?
12: Yes, we will. But first we take the guns. All the guns and ammunition we can carry.
11: Yeah. Hurry.
12: They'll probably figure that we came down here.
11: Well, they slipped off when they left Maria's hands untied.
9: I carry guns and ammunition, too. I cannot shoot, but I can load them for you.
12: Good girl.
11: Now you fix mine?
12: I have as many as I can carry. My pockets are full of bullets.
11: Oh, yeah?
9: I have 5 guns, and I carry this knapsack full of ammunition.
11: Then what's holding us back?
12: You said it. Let's get going.
11: Right.

0: talking for almost an hour.
1: We came to the bottom of the stairs. I thought we'd come to an opening somewhere right away. No, I'm not so sure. Don't know where this tunnel is leading us.
2: I think we're pretty close to an exit. I can feel the air moving.
0: Do you think they are in back of us?
2: I don't know.
0: Oh, Torrigo will not be beaten this easily.
2: I know that.
1: Hey, look up ahead.
2: Huh?
1: Isn't that moonlight up there?
0: See, we are nearing the end of the passageway.
2: I wonder where we'll be when we come out.
1: There go the drums again.
2: But it's a different beat this time.
0: Perhaps they say to look for us.
2: Maybe. Say, we're coming to the opening. Be careful when we step outside.
0: Oh, you think maybe...
2: I don't know.
1: Well, we're here.
2: Yes. And listen, we're close to the river.
1: Hey, look, Mike. Our camp was here. They must have come through the tunnel when they surrounded us.
2: That must be it.
1: I wonder if the canoe is still there.
2: Let's take a look, shall we?
0: Oh, I have a feeling that... They are here! They have been waiting for us!
3: Ah! Stop the side, Torrigo! We have been waiting for us!
2: Where are you, Torrigo?
3: Ah, you did not think we would get away! Did you?
2: The canoe is there. I see it. Look, we'll make a break for it. Maria, take a gun in each hand and shoot when I give the command. Into the trees, anywhere. We'll all run for the canoe. If we keep our firepower up, we may be able to make it.
3: Ha, ha, ha, ha! But you follow my money, Torrigo!
2: Get ready now. All right, together now.
4: Maria!
0: Si, senor!
2: Get that canoe in the water, hurry!
4: All right, Maria, get in.
2: They're coming, boys.
4: Come on. Hey, they're all together.
2: Let's give them a volley they won't forget.

0: Do you think they follow us, Signore?
1: No, Maria, I don't.
2: Not after what happened.
1: You know something?
0: What?
1: Tarigo seemed to be their leader.
2: Yes, and as soon as he fell, they clustered around him. Well, I don't think they'll be following us.
0: Signores?
2: Huh?
0: Where do we go now?
1: We'll go down the river till we come to a town. It'll be too hard getting back up.
2: What about the company, Mike?
1: I don't know about the company, but I'm not coming back here. It was too close for me. If they want to explore this country, they can send in someone else. I've come close enough to death at the temple of Huitzilopochtli.
3: So runs tonight's tale of the unusual, the terrifying, the unknown. Join us again when next we journey down the corridors of the Hall of Fantasy to hear another strange tale of the supernatural. 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

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Its title? The Temple of Huzilopochtli. 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
1: 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Those excellent California wines that can add so much pleasantness to the way you live, to your happiness in entertaining guests, to your enjoyment of everyday meals. Yes, right now, a glassful would be very pleasant, as Roma Wines bring you Elliot Lewis in a remarkable tale of suspense.
2: I suppose you want to know how it happened.
3: Yes, I'd like very much to know.
2: Then will you tell me how you got here?
3: I'm Dr. Mayer.
2: Did you look at her? Is she dead?
3: You tell me your story first.
2: Who's he?
3: This gentleman lives in the next apartment.
2: Yeah?
3: Yes, go on, go on. Let's hear your story.
2: Well, her name was... is Frances Murphy. I've known her for about 6 months. I met her at a party. We went out together a few times, liked each other, and started going together. She's fascinating, I guess. I fell in love with her, and I think she was in love with me. For a while, anyway.
3: What's your name?
2: Michael Gordon.
3: Yeah? Well, go on.
2: Well, she wasn't well for a while, and then she told me she had to go to the hospital. Some minor surgery.
3: Minor surgery? Why, that...

0: Girl.
1: So that's what she told you, eh?
0: Yeah. Well, anyway, I got sort of busy and I didn't get a chance to see her while she was sick. And when I saw her again, she wouldn't talk to me, so I started seeing another girl I know. But this afternoon, I got to thinking about Fran. I kept seeing her when I was with the other girl. It bothered me. So I decided I'd come over and see her. I got here at 6 o'clock. This apartment, in case you don't know, is very easy to get up to. The desk clerk sits around the corner from the elevator, and you don't have to see him if you don't want to. I didn't want him to call and tell Fran I was coming up, so I went over to the elevator without talking to him and came directly up to the fourth floor and knocked on her door. Hello, Fran.
2: Oh, it... My.
0: How are you, Fran? Can I come in?
2: What do you want?
0: Oh, I was just passing by. I thought I'd stop in and see how you were feeling.
2: You're a little late, aren't you? Been feeling better for 3 weeks.
0: Oh, now don't be like that, honey. I was busy. That's why I didn't see you. Yeah, aren't you going to ask me in?
2: All right, come in. But you can't stay long. I've got an engagement with a very good friend tonight.
0: Oh, thanks. Well, the apartment looks very nice.
2: Sit down if you like.
0: Oh, thanks. Care for a cigarette?
2: No, thanks.
0: Ah, you look swell.
2: It's not your fault, I do.
0: Oh, now, don't be like that, Fran. I feel awful about not seeing him when you were sick. I had to see a fellow from out of town.
2: Did it take you 10 days to see him?
0: Well, honey, you know how those things are. It was business. You just can't make any other plans.
2: You really don't have to explain it to me. I'm not the least little bit interested in what you do.
0: Fran, look at me. I'm sorry, Fran. I don't blame you for being mad at me. I'm no good, I guess. I'm just a no-good bum. I never deserved having a girl like you anyway.
2: How true.
0: But let's let bygones be bygones and at least part good friends, huh? That's really why I came by today. I wanted to ask you, can't we be friends?
2: Well...
0: Because I loved you, Fran. You know that I did. I still do. But, of course, I realize that's beside the point.
2: You still do, huh? Whatever do you mean?
0: Oh, I've been thinking about you a lot, Fran. About how you walk, the fingernail polish you use, the perfume you wear.
2: You gave me for my birthday.
0: Did I? Well, you know, that's right. I remember now. You sure were surprised.
2: It's very nice of you.
0: It was nothing, honey. Nothing at all. I wish I could have gotten you a mink coat. 2 mink coats, 1 for afternoon, 1 for nighttime.
2: Really?
0: Mind if I sit here next to you?
2: Well, I don't know.
0: Thanks. You're wearing a perfume now, aren't you?
2: Uh-huh.
0: Yeah, perfume has a better smell when you wear it, you know? Oh, will you forgive me, Fran, for being such a heel?
2: Well, you really didn't...
0: No, don't answer that, honey. It wasn't nice of me to ask you that. There's no reason why a girl like you should get stuck with a bum like me. You're better off going out with other people. Who's this friend you had the engagement with tonight?
2: Are you really sorry you didn't see me, Mike?
0: I told you I was. I could have killed myself if I felt so bad.
2: Oh. Give me a kiss.
0: Sure, honey.
2: I missed you, Mike. And I haven't got an engagement with anyone tonight. I haven't been out of the house. Dr. Mayer said I should take it easy.
0: Oh, that's good, honey. We'll go out tonight, huh? Or would you rather I stayed here with you for dinner? And then we could listen to some music tonight. I haven't heard your records in a long time, you know.
2: No, no, you'll have to go, Mike. I have some packing to do. I have to go away and rest a while. Guess I was pretty sick.
0: Well, it's all the more reason for me to stay, honey. I'll help you pack. We'll have a little farewell party.
2: No, no, I'm sorry, Mike. I have to go to sleep as soon as I finish packing, so I'll be fresh for the trip tomorrow.
0: Well, that's ridiculous. I'm just going to sit here. I won't bother you. Who are you trying to kid?
2: What do you mean?
0: I mean, what are you trying to pull? If you got a date with another guy, tell me. I don't care who you go out with.
2: I told you I didn't have a date.
0: Well, you think I believe that? Too sick to see me, huh? That's a laugh. You certainly look well enough to me.
2: But I'm not.
0: That's one of the reasons I didn't go to see you in the hospital. I knew you were kidding.
2: What's the matter with you? I had an operation.
0: You want to tell me about your operation?
2: Please go.
0: I'll go when I'm good and ready.
2: You'll go right now. Right when I tell you to. Who do you think you are?
3: Who do you think you are?
2: You get out of here before I call the manager.
0: Oh, you wouldn't dare call the manager.
2: Oh, wouldn't I? Listen, you cheap, no good bum. You get out of here, I'll have you thrown out.
0: Oh, shut up.
2: Okay. All right. You ask for it.
0: Hey, give me that phone.
2: Get your dirty hands off of me. You go away.
0: I told you to shut up.
2: What do you want? Why don't you leave me alone?
0: I want to see you uncomfortable. I want you to be unhappy the way you make me unhappy. I want to make sure you remember me. I used to fall for that crying routine, but not anymore. Now I just make you cry a little hard. You might like to know I wasn't seeing anybody about business while you were in the hospital. I went out every night. I've been seeing your friend Trudy.
2: Trudy?
3: Trudy.
0: Yeah, Trudy. But then I had to come back up here today and see you. Because I kept seeing you and I kissed Trudy.
2: What's that got to do with me? You get out of here.
0: I gotta do something to stop that. I don't love you anymore, but I keep remembering you. That's no good.
2: You can stop remembering me anytime you like. Well, I hardly recognized you when you came in. That's how easy I forgot.
0: Oh, that don't work with me.
2: Now listen to me. You listen to me. I'm tired of your little problem. I don't like you, and I wouldn't even like you if you had any money, which goodness knows you haven't. I want you to go away and leave me alone. I don't want you to come back here anymore. You saw me today because you wanted to. Okay, but no more. Now, I'm going into the bedroom, and I'm going to lock the door, and I don't care whether you stay here forever, but I'm not coming out until you leave here. But if you haven't left in a little while, I'm going to scream. And I'm going to keep screaming until somebody comes up here and throws you out of here.
0: I just stood there for a while and looked at the door. And I thought, I don't love her. I don't love her at all. I hate her. That's when I decided to do it. Because I figured that if there was no Fran, then I could see Trudy or anybody else I wanted to and not have to worry about being lonesome for Fran or feeling sorry for Fran or needing Fran. And I figured you don't remember dead people very well. But I knew I had to do it that night before she left on her trip. I worked it out like this. I'd leave right then and leave her front door on the latch and talk to everybody in the building and go to my boarding house and tell everyone there how tired I was and go up to my room. That would be my alibi. Everyone would have seen me go to sleep. Then I'd wait until everybody was in bed. And I'd take my gun and come back here without anybody seeing me and kill Fran.
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4: 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A tale well calculated to keep you in suspense.
0: Diane. Well, I'm gone now. I'm sorry we couldn't at least be friends. I went to the front door of her apartment, snapped the lock open and left, making a little noise closing the door so she'd know I'd gone. In the elevator going down, I saw a guy I didn't know, but I wanted to be seen leaving, so... Pardon me, do you have the time?
3: Quarter to seven.
0: Thanks. I'm awful tired.
3: You've been working hard?
0: Oh, yeah. Early jobs every morning. Matter of fact, this is almost my bedtime. Oh, after you.
3: Oh, thank you.
0: It's all right. I'll see you.
3: Night.
0: Pardon me.
6: Yes, may I help you?
0: Yeah, Miss Murphy in 411 asked me to tell you she doesn't want to be disturbed.
6: Yes.
0: You got that straight now. Miss Murphy, 411, she doesn't want to be disturbed.
6: Not feeling badly again, is she?
0: Oh, no. No, just a little tired. Taking a nap.
6: Oh, well, thank you. I'll see that she's not bothered.
0: Yeah, because she doesn't want to be disturbed. Got the time?
6: 10 minutes to 7.
0: 10 minutes to 7. I better get my dinner and get some sleep. Got an early call in the morning. I left the building and took a cab, although I didn't have too much dough. I talked to the cabbie. I asked him about his family. I got real chummy with him. Because he was a Red Sox man, so I was a Red Sox man. At the boarding house, I gave everybody a big yawn. I louted around how tired I was. Even had the landlady feeling sorry for me, and she usually hates me. Everybody patted me on the back up to my room. I made a lot of noise dropping my shoes when I got there. I jumped up and down on the bed a couple of times. Then I went over to the window, and I looked out at the street. And I waited. The traffic gradually disappeared as I watched. And through the early night, one by one, I could hear the other boarders yell goodnight to somebody in the living room and bang up the stairs and close their door. Pretty soon I knew they had to be asleep. About 1 o'clock in the morning, a last pair of footsteps came upstairs without saying goodnight to anyone. So I knew they'd all turned in. I waited a little longer to make sure everyone was sleeping. Then I put my shoes back on. I got my gun out of the bureau drawer. I opened the door to my room. Old man Epstein was sawing away down the hall, making his usual racket, so I felt easier about going past this door to get to the stairs. But I was very careful and quiet. He grumbled once when I got in front of his door, but I held still. Pretty soon he started sawing again. I got down the stairs. It was pretty dark in the living room, and I was afraid I'd trip on some furniture. But I made it all right. Finally felt the front door knob in my hand. I opened the door as quietly as I could.
7: And then what? That always says to him, in that case, go play with Lombardo.
8: You rock me, Jackson. You rock me.
7: What tomorrow?
8: Same. I got an 88 man I want you to hear.
7: Oh, solid, solid. See ya.
8: Right. Oh, that you, Lippy?
0: No.
8: Oh, hi, man.
0: Good evening. Door's open if you're going in.
8: Oh, thanks for saving me the key move, man. Hey, you still working days, fellow Borderoonie?
0: Yeah.
8: Oh, ain't this a little past your bedtime, man?
0: Oh, yeah, it's late, but the reason I...
8: Hey, why do you go out at 3:00?
0: Well, I wasn't going out. I couldn't sleep. I was just going to get some fresh air and come right in again. You better leave the door unlocked for me.
8: Oh, boy, I'm beat.
0: Yeah, you better get to bed.
8: Oh, it's a fine night for singing.
0: Yeah.
8: Well, don't get too much of that fresh air.
7: Liable to choke you to death.
0: Yeah, well, good night.
8: Oh, hey, we had that joint really jumping tonight. Hatchet Face come by, sat in with us for a while.
0: Really?
8: Oh, he's mellow. That boy plays fine.
0: So I hear.
8: Yeah.
9: Oodle-ee-woo. Oodle-ee-wee. Oodle-ee-doodle-ee-doodle-ee-doodle-ee-doodle-ee-doo.
8: Rip! That good?
0: Yeah, sounds great.
8: Well, enjoyed your company, Pops.
0: Sure thing. Good night.
8: Yeah. Well, gotta fall in now. Hit that pan.
0: I was frightened for a minute. I was awful frightened. If Jack remembered seeing me, my carefully planned alibi was shot. I thought better not, not tonight. But then, Jack wasn't like most people. He wouldn't remember in the morning. He'd be too busy trying to recall Hatchet Face's lick. Well, it was still all right. But I had to be careful. I couldn't take any chances. To be safe, I had to have the alibi that I'd gone to bed early. I walked quietly to the street and started for Fran's apartment house. I was very careful all the way. A couple of times cars came by, and always I ducked into the shadows and waited for them to pass before I continued walking. I got here at about 4 o'clock, I guess. I went up to the front door and tried to open it. But the big door was locked. I couldn't get in. I took my keys out of my pocket and tried them, but none of them fitted. Then I heard someone coming up the walk. I moved back from the door and squeezed against the mailboxes and waited. I was almost afraid to breathe, except that I knew I'd get in now. I'd just wait until the people went in and then get my foot in the door to keep it from completely closing again.
8: Good night, honey.
2: Good night, darling.
8: I'll call you in the morning, Betty Jane.
2: Call me when you get home so I know you're all right.
8: Well, won't I wake anyone?
2: Oh, I'll be at the phone. I'll answer as soon as it rings.
8: Okay. Give me another kiss.
2: Do you love me?
8: Uh-huh.
2: How much?
8: A million.
2: Oh, that's not enough. Good night.
8: Good night, Betty Jane. $7 million?
2: That's better. Don't forget to call.
8: I won't. Honey.
2: Yes, darling.
8: Good night.
2: Good night, darling. You call now.
8: I will.
0: I was sweating. It had been close, but they hadn't seen me, and my foot was holding the door open, so I just waited there until I was sure she'd gone upstairs. And then I opened the door and quietly guided it closed and walked on tiptoe across the lobby to the elevator. I needn't have wondered about avoiding the desk clerk. There was no one at the desk. The elevator was upstairs somewhere where the girl had just taken it, and I rang the buzzer for it. I love self-service elevators. They make you feel like you could go to the moon in them. Elevators and subway trains I always wanted to drive ever since I was a kid. I got back in the dark just in time. The guy didn't see me. Was so dry, I wondered for a few seconds how that guy'd been able to whistle, you know, the way you do. I opened the elevator door and got in. I pushed the button for the fourth floor. I got a little panicky because I thought that if someone was waiting on the fourth floor, they'd see me when they opened the elevator door. I almost convinced myself that someone would be there waiting for me. I put my hand in my coat pocket and felt the gun there and grabbed it hard. It was cold, so I took it out and pressed it against my forehead. That made me feel a little better. But there was no one waiting for the elevator. I stepped out into the dark hallway and took a pencil out of my pocket and jammed it against the door so that it couldn't close. You know the way those things are, they won't run when the door is open, and I wanted it to be there waiting for me when I finished the shooting. That was the only way I figured to get out of the apartment before everybody woke up and started doing something about hunting for me. There's a basement exit, you know, when the elevator goes down in the basement. I had all that figured, too. The pencil seemed to work, but to make sure, I stepped back into the elevator and pushed a button. And the motor clicked and the door strained but stayed open. The elevator didn't go anywhere. Then I stepped out into the hall and listened. It was awful quiet. Not even anyone snoring, which you usually hear at night in a big apartment house like this. I tried to remember if there was a squeaky board in the floor anywhere down the hall, but couldn't, so I just crossed my fingers and tiptoed down the long, dark hallway. The only light was the red exit sign that shows you where the fire escape is. And seeing from that is like working in a dark room developing pictures, which I did for a while. 2 doors from Fran's apartment. That's the most frightened I ever was in my life. When a kid started to yell. Because in the first place, I didn't know what it was right away. And in the second place, I thought, he'll wake up everybody in the apartment and they'll be up and on their feet when I start shooting. I guess I held my breath for a couple of minutes because when I started to try and relax, my breath came out in a low whistle. Well, that scared me, too. I thought, it'd be great if I get a heart attack right here in the hall of a strange apartment house in the little hours of the morning with a gun in my pocket. It's like being afraid of a fire at night because you don't want to go out in the street in your pajamas. It's worse, I guess. Anyhow, the baby finally quieted down. I waited a while. Because I didn't know whether his mother had gotten up to quiet him or whether he'd just gone back to sleep again. I wasn't taking any chances now. It was too close to the finish. I waited. I figured it was safe a few minutes later and continued snailing down the hall. I stopped at Fran's door and listened. It was quiet inside. I put my hand into my pocket and grabbed hold of the gun. Then I slowly turned the doorknob, slid the door open. It didn't creak or anything, which was lucky. I got into the room, quietly closed the door again. I took the gun out of my pocket and released the safety and went to the bedroom door. It was already a little bit open. Through the crack, I could see her figure lying on the bed. I pushed the door enough ajar so that I could move into the room and look closer. That chop suey sign across the street was flashing on and off, and as I got used to the pattern it made on the walls, I saw Frances lying on the bed, dressed as she had been when I'd seen her early in the evening. She was lying on her stomach with her face turned toward the far side of the room, toward the shadow. My nose started to tickle. I thought I was going to sneeze, but when I pressed the cold gun against my upper lip, the desire left me. I moved slowly and quietly toward the bed. I got within a few feet of her. I pointed the gun right at her head. The gun was weaving around, so I held on with both hands. I took very careful aim. It was done. I threw the gun down on the bed right next to Fran and started for the door. I knew I didn't have much time to get out of there. I tripped over one of her packed suitcases in the living room but didn't fall. It reminded me, though, that I'd gotten there in time. She hadn't had a chance to go on her trip. I got to the front door of the apartment and jerked it open.
1: What's the hurry? Get back in there.
0: Get out of my way!
1: Back in there.
0: No, you... I told you to get back in there!

0: and that's all I know what happened.
1: I see.
0: Did you hit me?
1: Yes. I was helped by this gentleman here.
2: I used that book.
0: What are you doing here?
1: The young lady had called me and asked me to stop by.
0: At 4 o'clock in the morning?
1: Oh, look here. I'm her doctor.
0: Yeah? You must have got pretty clubby with her while she was in the hospital.
1: Hmm?
0: I was right about her. That's swell. Now, I don't feel badly about having shot her.
1: The police will be here soon.
0: You think I'm going to wait for her?
1: What, Jim, doctor?
0: Hey!

0: Well, it's just as well.
1: Huh. Aren't you going to call the ambulance?
0: I already had.
1: Yeah.
0: I called the ambulance for the young lady. The state she was in when she talked to me on the phone, I knew we'd have to take her back to the hospital tonight.
1: Well, there's not much they can do for her now.
0: Well, there wasn't much they could have done for her before. An embolism, blood clot. Result of her surgery and the excitement she must have had earlier in the evening.
1: Then he didn't kill her?
0: She was dead 3 hours before he got here.

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1: This is Elliot Lewis. It's always a pleasure to appear on Suspense, and tonight I'm especially grateful to Mr. Spear for the opportunity to not only hear one of my own radio plays presented here, but also to appear in the starring role. I'd certainly like to thank my good friends and fellow radio countrymen who contributed their usual wonderful performances. Loreen Tuttle, who was Fran, Wally Mayer, who was the doctor, Jerry Hausner, who was the Vout kid, Betty Moran and Irvin Lee, who were the two kids outside the apartment house, and Bill Johnston, who can do almost anything. Next Thursday, a very wonderful actor, Mr. J. Carroll Nash, will be starred on Suspense in a play called Commuter's Ticket, which goes to prove that nobody notices you on a commuting train except when you don't want to be noticed.
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1: Thursday,
0: July 25th, 1946, 80 years ago today. Its title, Can't We Be Friends? This episode of Suspense originally aired
1: Wednesday,
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2: And now, tonight's presentation of radio's outstanding theater of thrills, Suspense. Tonight, we bring you the story of a tramp steamer and piracy in the Atlantic. So now, starring Mr. Ben Wright, here is tonight's suspense play, The Tramp.

0: Lummy, what a stinker. 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What a stinker.
1: She'll sail like a ruddy oyster. You know that, Art.
2: She's what we've been looking for, Guardy.
0: 8 knots with the wind behind her. If she don't blow up, I don't like it.
2: She was 6,000 tons of the ugliest tramp I'd ever seen. The paint was scaling off her plates, and you could see the patches of rust. In the fog and mist, she loomed over us dark in the night. We stood on the Liverpool dock, Gowdy, Winkle Jones, and me, and we sized her up. It's what we've been looking for, all right.
0: Where's she bound?
2: Barranquilla.
1: When'd you find that out?
2: Oh, at the pub a bit ago. She's short-handed on crew, too.
0: Well, what's her cargo?
2: What we've been waiting for, Jonesy.
3: Scrap.
0: God.
2: Skipper's name is Blee. He should be easy. He drinks too much all the time. You know the kind. He was in the pub, too.
0: I still say she's too bloody slow. Scrapping her old and all.
1: Jonesy, you're an everlasting worrier. Why don't you leave the thing into Art and me? You think she'll do, Art?
2: The way I see it, she'll have to do. We might not find another for months. Then we'll lose the deal.
1: That's all. I'm with you.
0: Well, I'm with you, too. But I don't like the looks of her in that strait. Ruddy black hippopotamus. Be safer doing the blag than this. I hope they choke.
1: You getting milky, Jonesy?
0: No, I ain't milky. Who's milky? Don't you go calling me Milky Bert Gowdy, or I'll stroke your chivvy.
1: Ah, go on, you ruddy little maggot.
2: All right, come off it, both of you.
1: All right. Now, what's the layout?
2: Well, I'm going back to the pub. You boys wait at the hotel. I'll get things lined up with the skipper.
1: You think he'll take us on?
2: I told you, he's short-handed. He'll take us on. You get your stuff back. I'll see you later.
1: Righto, chum.
2: Up the Frog and Toad to a walloper called the Jug. Inside were seamen mostly, and the rest were a lot of dirty muck from narcs to dodos. I spotted the captain, Blee, sitting in a corner, dipping his yellow moustache in a mug. And after I got me own pint, I walked over to him. Oh, he was well canned, I could see that.
4: No, I don't believe it.
2: Captain?
5: What?
2: Captain Blee, aren't you the skipper of the lay swing over at the docks?
5: I'm Blee.
2: Well, you mind if I sit down?
5: I don't mind. Who are you?
2: Arthur Jennings, Captain. I want to talk to you about shipping on.
5: On the lay swing? What for?
2: I need a berth. I heard you were short-handed.
5: That's a dirty lie. Full compliments.
2: Wow, well, I must have made a mistake.
5: Hey. What's your name?
2: Oh. Well, I'm not up to any game. I don't follow you.
5: Oh? You trying to up the twig or something, huh?
2: Oh, I'm clean with the police captain, if that's what you mean. You're not after me.
5: And why do you want to sign up on a Bristol bladdering scow like the lace wing?
2: Well, like I said, I need a berth. Yeah. I got me papers, second officer in my last ship.
5: Let's see. Arthur Jennings.
2: Well, am I hired?
5: How old are you?
2: 34.
5: You know how old I am?
2: No.
5: I'm 60. And I'm hauling around a bilge stinking slosh of rubbish like the lice wing. You know what that means? I might have had a Cunada, but I ain't. I'm a failure! And I'm drunk. Go on, you sign up somewhere else.
2: Well, job's a job.
5: I'm telling you. Oh, I need a man like you. I need a first officer, a second and a third. I need a chief engine bloody near. And I'm going to settle for scraping. That's what I always get. Scraping, scraping. Oh, go on.
3: I still want to sign on. I hear you're bound for Barranquilla.
5: Well, there's no bonus. No bonus on my ship. Owner doesn't believe in it, the dirty dog.
3: That's all right.
5: You'll have Lascars and mugs on you.
3: I'm used to it. I've been around. On the sea, one man's the same as another.
5: You're a fool. But I need a mate.
3: Yes.
5: Hey, you want to hire the men? We're short 18, and the pay's not worth a budget.
3: I'll get them.
5: We're sailing at 6 in the morning.
3: All right.
5: Yeah, you're a fool. Don't turn up. Oh, I need me another pint, I do.
3: Right you are, Skipper. You stay here and enjoy yourself, and I'll take care of things topside.
5: Hey, what's your name?
3: Jennings. Arthur Jennings.
5: Jennings. All right, Jennings. Tell that steward of mine who you are. He's aboard Lice Wing. Name's Seddon, sneaking little pig. Don't you trust him?
3: Yes, sir.
5: Oi, Jennings, I'll tell you something else. I don't trust you neither, see? Oh, you're too smooth. But you're not scuppering me, see? And don't you forget.
2: It was as easy as pie. Of course, it had taken the time to find the right ship and the right skipper. Better than 4 months. We had to be sure. Most tramps these days belong to the big companies. Part of a fleet. Now, we couldn't use anything like that. It had to be what it was. The Lice Wing. Panama Registry. A general trader that nobody else would touch. With a skipper to go with a ship that wouldn't be missed for a while. We found her. I picked up Jones and Gowdy and we went back to the ship. The steward, Seddon, was the only man aboard. He was a nervous little rat who looked all the time like he'd been caught doing something nasty.
4: This'll be your cabin, Mr. Jennings.
3: What do you take me for? Call this a cabin? It's not fit for a pig. Get it cleaned out.
4: Oh, yes, sir. Sorry, sir.
3: Now, look here, Seddon. Mr. Gowdy is the new second officer. Mr. Jones is chief engineer. That's Captain Blee's orders, see?
4: Yes, sir. All see their quarters is put to rights immediately, sir.
6: You're ruddy well better.
3: Okay, that's all.
4: Shall I clean up in here first, sir?
3: No. Hop it.
4: Yes, sir.
1: Well, I must say, nice work, Art. Nice work.
3: Well, it's a start, eh?
0: All very nice for you blokes, but me, I gotta go down in the bowels of this bucket of boggy, chief engineer. Think I want to blow myself up? I know what them engines is like without even looking at them.
3: You've got engineer papers. We need you down there. If you don't like it, you know what you can do.
1: Ah, take no notice of Jonesy. He's hungry. Now, what next?
3: Well, as soon as the old man comes aboard, we'll see that he's all tucked in bed nice and comfy and he doesn't wake up till we're out of here.
1: How about the rest of the crew?
3: Well, what there is, we can manage. The ones I'm supposed to wire wouldn't sign up, see? That'll be the story, and don't you forget it.
0: And the guns?
3: We'll keep them in my cabin till we need them. It'll be safer.
1: Right.
3: You better get on the job now. I'll go ashore and send the boss a cable that we've found it. We're shoving off at 6:00.

skipper was carried aboard by a couple of crewmen at 3 o'clock that morning. He was no trouble, beer coming out of his ears. At 5, the rest of the men had straggled up the gangway, and at 6, we eased away from the dock. And after a bit, the Lacewing was burying her dirty nose in the cross chop of the Irish Sea.

0: We were 3 days out of Liverpool. I got off the regular ship lanes as soon as I could, and there was no questions asked. Captain Blee didn't budge from his cabin. I hadn't even seen him since putting out, and I made sure that the steward kept him well supplied with whiskey. Garrity Jones and me were having grub in my cabin on that third night. The ship was pitching and heaving like a donkey with the itch.
1: Oh, what a ship. Smooth as glass out there, and look at it. Gosh, you'll never make it. Engines won't stand it neither. We're pushing her too hard.
0: Never mind that, she'll do it. What about the crew, Bert?
2: Oh, lummy, they're a pushover. Usual bunch.
0: Any troublemakers?
2: In this lot?
0: Don't make me laugh.
2: Just a bunch of mugs.
0: Well, we ought to be able to make it, then. The important thing is to keep the radio man quiet. That'll be your job, Bert.
2: Right.
1: What about them engines? I tell you, I've got to slow down. They won't even anchor...
3: Hey!
0: Evening, Captain.
3: Who are these bleeders?
0: Well, you were a bit under the weather, Captain. I took them on in Liverpool, as you requested. Your second officer, Mr. Gowdy, and Chief Engineer, Mr. Jones.
3: What do you think you're doing with my ship, mister?
0: Any complaints, sir?
3: I knew I didn't trust you, you blister bladdering. It's a good thing Seddon told me. We're 10 degrees off course. Do you know that?
0: That's right, Captain.
3: Not anymore. It's not. I've set her back. Oh, you'd have had us sailing to the Indies.
0: That's right, sir. That's where we're going.
3: Well, not on my ship. Berenteer's my port. And you want to blow us up? She's running too fast.
0: Close the door, will you, Bert?
2: Right.
3: You're relieved you are, mister. The ruddy lot of you fired. You hear that?
0: Now, look, I put it to you, Captain. Either way you like. Go along with us and you won't get hurt. Make any trouble and we'll chuck you overboard.
3: Me? Why, have you cracked in irons? Here, this is mutiny. We've all gone pots. You can hang for this.
0: Sorry, Captain. You want to take seconds now? Come in with us and we'll give you a share. Or overboard. What? Now, no arguments this minute. Now.
3: I'll give you a share of me foot in your...
0: Knock him out, will you?
1: Aggravating old bleeder.
0: Have a look outside, see if it's clear, Jonesy.
1: All right.
2: Better this way, Art. I was afraid he might come in and we'd have to divvy up.
0: I didn't think he would.
1: All clear.
0: All right, come on, Bert, give me a hand.
2: Oh, he's heavy.
3: Ah, the old butt guts.
2: All right, get over to the rail, Jonesy. Okay.
1: Okay, hurry up. Have a nice swim, Captain, dear.
0: Well, that's that. In the morning, we'll break the sad news to the crew. Now, let's get this hulk back off course.
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5: Remember, Bang Up Drama's on the agenda for tomorrow night, too, as once again the men of 21st Precinct come to grips with the problem of enforcing the law in a crowded city. 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And even as crime is taking it on the chin, the human side of the story is always at the surface. No idle children's game of cops and robbers is this, for 21st Precinct is written with an eye on reality and an ear for whatever it may be that makes a particular criminal mind tick. 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
4: 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A tale well calculated to keep you in...

0: The next morning, I called the crew together on the upper deck. I had a slip of paper ready in my hand, and when they quieted down, I gave them the speech. Men, I've got a sad duty to perform. Last night, Captain Blee did away with himself. He jumped overboard. He committed suicide. He left a note for me, which I'll turn over to the proper parties when we reach port. Also, it is his instructions that we proceed to Dominica instead of Barranquilla. I am carrying out that order. Until we get to port, I shall be the acting captain. That's all. Get back to work.
1: Oh, what an actor you'd have made, Art. Lovely. Do you think they swallowed it?
0: I think so. I'm not too sure about a couple of them, though. That steward, Seddon, and the bloke with the mouth full of teeth, the donkey man.
1: Austin? Him, looking this way?
0: Yes.
1: I'll keep an eye on both of them.
0: Yes. And now you better get a message off to our boy in Dominica.
1: You think the radio man will get nosy?
0: There's no reason he should. And don't you give him any call to be, Bert.
1: Don't you worry.
0: It looked good. It was all going our way. The ship and her cargo of scrap was going to be worth $15,000 to us when we took her into port. That's the way we fixed it 6 months before. A couple of blokes I met in Liverpool. We were to find them a ship, hijack her, and sail her into Dominica with her cargo, scrap if possible. Then they were going to sail her out again to China. And Gowdy, Jones, and me'd blow down to Argentina with our $15,000 and have some fun. That's the way it was. And it looked like it was going to be stone ginger from here on. That's the way it looked until we were 2 days out of port. Come in. Oh, what do you want, Seddon?
2: Could I have a word with you, Captain?
0: I'm busy.
2: It's important, sir.
0: All right, what?
2: It's about Captain Blee, sir, and...
0: What about it?
2: Well, sir, I hate to say this, sir, but I don't think he met with no accidents.
0: You don't?
2: No, sir. And seeing as how I know what really happened to him, I was thinking maybe it'd be worth a nicker or so if I kept my face shut.
0: Captain Blee jumped over the side. I've got his note that says so.
2: Could I see the note, sir? I know the captain's riding like me own.
0: What makes you think it wasn't an accident, Seddon?
2: Seeing as how I saw what happened, sir.
0: Oh.
2: And seeing as how we'll be in port in a couple of days, I wouldn't want to make any trouble for you or the other gentlemen, sir.
0: Did you think perhaps something might happen to you?
2: Oh, yes, sir. I did. That's why a friend of mine, Mr. Austin, he knows about it too. Just in case. Now, what you do, sir, is your own business, I'm sure, but don't you think it might be worth a little bit of fat to us?
0: You're a ruddy fool, Seddon. You should have waited. You should have waited.
2: Fair's fair, ain't it? You did murder. You don't want to... Don't forget, Austin knows too.
0: We'll take care of Austin.
2: Now, look here. No need to get nasty. I'll keep me trap shut. Mr. Jennings, I'll give you my word. If you don't hit me, please...
0: The explosion threw us both off our feet, and Seddon was first up. He got out of the cabin like a whippet. The engines had stopped, and I knew whatever had happened was in the engine room. I got up to the bridge. Gowdy was already there.
3: Can't raise anybody down there, Art.
0: Jonesy below?
3: I think so.
0: Give it here. Come on, come on.
3: I'd better get down there. Look at the crew. Gaw, we're in for you, Art.
0: It'd be worse if they get off in the boats. Seddon and Austin know what happened to the captain.
3: Oh, the game's up, then.
4: Boy, got him.
0: It's me, Art. What happened, Jonesy?
4: Boy is busted.
0: Fire?
4: No, but she's shipping water like a bloody sieve.
0: You all right?
4: Smashed me arm. Stoker's caught it. You're done.
0: I'll send some men. How many do you need to stop the leak?
4: You can't stop it. There's an hole 6 feet or more. And another behind the boiler. I'm coming up.
3: Oh, we're done we are.
0: Get over to the radio cabin. Don't let that man send an SOS.
3: Quick. We got to one. We might not get picked up.
0: You heard what I said. We've still got a chance. After we take care of Sidney and Austin. If they split, it's all up with us. Now, go on.
5: Oh, Captain. Forward out, Scotty. Shall I get the order to abandon, sir?
0: No, get the pumps going.
5: Aye, sir. With the cargo shipping with the explosion, she's going fast, sir.
0: Get on the pumps. Bert, get down there with them. I'll take care of the other thing.
3: Will you listen to me? It's too late.
6: Move it!
0: I ran down to the radio room. We had to stop the call from going out because if there was a ship in the vicinity and it got to us before we'd put the quiet on Sedna and Austin, the three of us would hang. And a sinking ship was a sightless worry. And I heard the message before I even opened the door. Stop it.
7: I've been sending it, sir. Already got an answer.
0: I said stop it.
7: We're sinking. It's my duty. I have to.
0: We are not under yet. You think I want us hauled in for salvage rights? You send out that we're okay, see? Now, do it now. Need no assistance. Send it.
7: There's a ship about 20 miles off, sir. She could stand by in case. She's on her way.
0: Will you do as you're told? Need no assistance.
8: Better get them boats over the side. We're done for. 5 minutes, not even that.
0: Come out here. Listen, Jonesy. We've got to get the steward and one of the crewmen, Austin. They've twigged that. We've got to do it before we leave the ship.
8: How? What are you going to do? Shoot them in front of the crew? Well, we wouldn't stand a chance. They'd carve us up. Let's get off this tub. There's sharks out there. I want a boat around me.
0: Not until we've taken care of those two.
8: Now, listen. You do what you want. I'm clearing out now. I told you them engines wouldn't stand it. Well, they haven't. Now, I'll take me chances with the law, but not
3: here. She's breaking up. I've told him to get the boats over the side. Come on, let's get out.
8: I'm with you, Bert.
9: Abandon ship! Abandon ship!
0: There was still a chance. I could do it myself. Find Austin and find that dirty little rat Seddon. Do them both in, and there was still a chance that nobody would know. I went looking for him. The tramp was listing and settling lower in the sea. I ran from one side to the other, and then I spotted them. The lifeboat was already in the water. I saw Seddon looking up at me, pointing. And then Austin saw me. I jumped for the boat, and I missed. She pulled away from the side.
8: Wait.
10: Hold up. It's Jenny.
11: Give us a hand, will you?
10: How's it feeling there? You know what old Flea felt like now.
11: Give us a hand, will you?
10: Or to let you drown, dirty murderer.
11: He was going to kill me. Leave him in there.
10: No,
11: get me out.
10: And make a confession, see? All these other blokes is witnesses. You confess now. Or you can swim for it.
11: All right, I did it.
10: What did you do?
11: I killed the captain.
10: You and their mother, too?
11: Yes.
10: All right. Come on now. Sissy.

0: First time I saw it. First time I knew that tramp was a stinker. Knew them engines weren't no bloody good.
1: Ah, oh, shut it off, Jonesy. Oi, Art.
2: What?
1: Lovely grub, wasn't it?
2: All right, if you like jail grub.
0: Wish I had some bile beans. My stomach's sour.
1: Well, you won't have to worry about it for long.
0: Well, it's all right for you, Bert Gowdy. Ain't your stomach. I should have known better than to screw up to a couple of half-wide mugs like you. $15,000. First time I saw that ruddy scar, I knew...
2: Come off it, Jonesy. I want to get some sleep.
1: Always complaining. Ain't it wicked, Art? When you think we're all going down to the same place, and he'll be there with us.
2: I'll tell you, Bert, it's hopeless. He'll complain the rope's too tight around his neck when they hang us in the morning. What do you bet?

Suspense, in which Mr. Ben Wright starred in tonight's presentation of The Tramp. 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The story of Custer's last stand. 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

Suspense is produced and directed in Hollywood by Anthony Ellis. Tonight's script was written for Suspense by S.A. Bolt. The music was composed by Renee Garagank and conducted by Wilbur Hatch. Featured in the cast were Stan Jones, Joseph Kearns, Charlie...

car window, or by an ember from a campfire only half out. One spark in a pile of dead leaves can soon become a holocaust, consuming acres and acres of woodland, acres and acres of the very heart of national life. It's your forest you're protecting. This has been a public service message from CBS Radio. 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

0: am the Whistler, and I know many things, for I walk by night. I know many strange tales hidden in the hearts of men and women who have stepped into the shadows. Yes, I know the nameless terrors of which they dare not speak.
1: And now, the Whistler's strange story. Anything for a friend. As Phil Harvey, youthful treasurer of Midfield Automatic Timer Incorporated, sat in his private office, highly unwelcome visitor, he was both worried and nervous, and not without reason. For Phil had made a mistake. Yes, you've made a serious mistake, haven't you, Phil? One that seems impossible to rectify, as your visitor remains inflexible to your argument.
2: But I tell you, I'll have the money in a month, Dan.
3: That's what you told me last month, Phil. And the month before.
2: But within this month, I'll be married to Frances Adams.
3: Your boss's daughter?
2: That's right. Now, Dan, it's only $5,000. Mr. Adams will probably give us five times that much for a wedding present.
3: Your engagement official?
2: Oh, she'll say yes, all right. We'll elope, you see.
3: You mean you haven't even asked her yet?
2: No, but...
3: And you expect me to settle for a maiden like that?
2: Not settle, Dan. Just wait, because tonight I'm going to ask her to marry me.
3: Okay. Call me in the morning. If you tell me the lady said yes, I'll phone her.
2: What?
3: If she verifies it, I'll wait till you're married.
2: No, that might ruin everything. Dan, after all, you're known as a gambler. Your club...
3: My club's on the square and everybody knows
2: Well, sure.
3: That's the trouble with guys like you, Phil. You're yellow. You get in a jam and you run to the first guy you know with dough. Dan Fenton, a gambler.
2: Sure.
3: He'll come through because you were kids together.
2: No, you've got me all wrong,
3: I've
2: Dan.
3: Got you all right, Phil. And I'll bet you $10 to a dime you cheated somebody to get where you are with this friend.
2: So you're getting all worked up over nothing, Dan.
3: Five G's is more than nothing. And the spot you're in is a lot more than nothing. You used $5,000 of your firm's dough to make a killing on a sure thing in the stock market. You lost. And if I hadn't let you have the dough to cover up while the books were being audited, you'd be in the big house right now.
2: I know it, and I appreciate
3: it. Stop kidding yourself. You don't appreciate anything. Anyway, I want to know for sure why you're marrying that Adams girl by tomorrow morning. Or I want that money by noon the day after.
2: Then what if I can't raise it, Dan?
3: Then everybody in town, including Miss Adams, is going to read the whole story in the newspaper.

0: What a wonderful dinner, Phil. Lovely place, too.
1: I'm glad you enjoyed it, Fran.
0: I loved it.
1: Fran.
0: Yes, Phil?
1: There's something I've been wanting to say.
0: Well, go ahead.
1: All right, I will. I love you, Fran. I want you to marry me.
0: Marry you?
1: Yes. Oh, friend, you've been it for me ever since the first time I saw you walk through the plant. That's 5 years ago.
0: Yes, I remember. It was a day or two after I graduated from college.
1: And I fell in love with you the minute I saw you. Of course, I couldn't say anything then. I was just a mechanic. But, well, now that I'm treasurer of the firm and... Oh, what about it, friend, huh?
0: Phil, why did you wait so long? There was a time when I thought there was no one in the world like you. But you never said anything. And now...
1: What about now, Frank?
0: Well, now I'm in love with someone else.
1: Somebody else?
0: I'm surprised you didn't know. It's Larry Wilson.
1: Larry?
0: Yes. We're being married in October as soon as Mother and Dad return from Europe. Well, as close as the two of you are, I'm surprised Larry hasn't told you.
2: Larry Wilson, you've always hated him, haven't you, Phil? Even though you've shared the same bachelor's apartment for years, and Larry believes you to be his closest friend. You and Larry started working for the company at the same time, but somehow he was always a step ahead of you. And he's still ahead of you, isn't he? Yes, he's general manager. And you're merely the treasurer, subject to his orders. And now he's taken the key to your future and the girl you love from you. But has he, Phil? No, not yet. There's still many weeks before October, aren't there? And you're sure you'll find some way to get Larry Wilson out of your way. Meantime, you must find a way to pay Dan Fenton or see your entire career ruined. Since there's little chance of an audit for some time, you decide to use company funds again, and the following evening, an hour or so after the office closes, you slip into the main office and again take $5,000 from the safe. Then as you close the safe, the office door opens.
1: Who's it? Oh, hello, Tex.
3: Evening, Mr. Harvey. What you doing, robbing the safe?
1: That's not very funny, Tex.
3: Oh, I was just joking.
1: Yes, I'm sure you were. Incidentally, what are you doing here?
3: Check the office every night this time. Been doing it now under 10 years, ever since they made me night watchman.
1: Ah, well, I'm glad to see you're so conscientious. Say, Tex, you haven't noticed any of the office employees around here late in the evening recently, have you?
3: Somebody been tapping the till?
1: Oh, I'm afraid so, although I'm not sure yet. But you haven't noticed anyone in the office after hours? Or have you, Tex?
3: Nobody but Mr. Larry Wilson. He's the general manager. He wouldn't steal nothing.
1: No, of course not. Anyway, I might be wrong. I'll check things over the next couple of days. Meantime, you might just forget this whole conversation, huh, Tex?
3: Sure, Mr. Harvey.
1: Uh-huh.
3: Good night.
1: Good night, Tex.
2: But Tex won't forget, will he, Phil? No, the watchman will be certain to remember that he saw Larry Wilson at the office late at night. And if Mr. Adams should return unexpectedly from Europe, or by any other mischance your theft is discovered, you're certain you can throw suspicion in the direction of Larry. And then as you smile at the thought, the answer to your whole problem comes to you. You'll be able to eliminate both Larry and the necessity of replacing the $5,000. It will require several weeks of planning. But you're certain that if you move carefully, Larry Wilson will never marry Frances Adams, will never stand in your way again. And each move in the game becomes clear, doesn't it, Phil? Next morning, you give Dan Fenton the money you took from the safe. And late that night in your apartment, as you're chatting with Larry...
4: I'll get it, Phil.
5: Special delivery,
4: Mr. Lottie?
5: Yeah, I'll send for it.
4: What is it, Larry?
5: Special delivery letter for you.
4: Oh?
5: Lottie?
4: Our return address.
5: Oh, it's important, Larry.
4: Here, let's see it.
1: Well, that's strange.
5: What is it?
1: Hey, look at this, Larry.
5: Bad news?
1: Well, read it and then you tell me.
5: Huh? Say, what is this?
1: Go ahead, read it.
5: Phil Harvey, you talk too much in court. I told you I wouldn't forget, and I haven't. You'll hear from me soon. Holy smoke, Phil.
3: It's got to be a joke.
1: A joke, huh? I wish I thought so.
3: Oh, well, it must be. Why would anybody want to kill you? Hey, what does this mean, talk too much in court?
1: Well, I was a witness in a criminal case a couple of years ago, a daytime robbery. I identified the stick-up man.
5: Huh?
1: And his pal said then he'd get me if it was the last thing he ever did.
3: Hey, you get your coat, Phil. We're going to the police.
1: Oh, no. Forget it, lad. I feel silly showing this letter.
3: Yeah, well, you'd be silly not to. Now, maybe they can tell you something from that handwriting.
1: Well, I think you're being overly alarmed, but if it'll make you feel any better, come on. Let's go. Letters like this are fairly common, Sergeant?
6: Yeah, that's right, Mr. Harvey. We see lots of threatening letters.
1: Huh.
6: I don't know whether this one's real or phony, but I'd keep out of dark alleys for a while if I were you.
3: There, you see, Phil?
6: And we'll check on this letter some more and keep an eye on your apartment just in case.
1: Oh, no, that won't be necessary. We'll be okay. Thank you, anyway.
6: Yeah, be careful, Mr. Harvey.
1: Oh, don't you worry about that, Sergeant. I never take chances, if I can help it.

0: And it was a successful one, wasn't it? No one will ever trace that threatening letter back to you, because no one will suspect you had any reason for writing such a message to yourself. Even Larry is concerned for your safety. And you're ready for your second step. You're grateful now for your days in the factory, when the company was making timing devices for munitions plants. You know every tiny part that goes into a timed explosive of every kind, don't you, Phil? And a few days later...
1: Hey, Phil. Phil, are you home?
2: Yeah, back here.
1: Yeah, some kid outside handed me this package. It's addressed to you.
2: Oh?
1: I don't like the looks of it.
2: Well, let's open it up and see what's in it.
1: No. No, wait, Phil. Listen, you hear something in that package?
2: Something in the... No. Yes. Yes, I do. It's kind of a ticking sound, like a clock.
1: Yeah, well, don't open it, Phil. It could be a bomb.
2: Could it that? Yeah. Look, I better take this right to the police. I can drive to headquarters in 10 minutes if I step on it.
1: I'll go with you, Phil.
2: No reason for you to go. Like you said, it might be a bomb.
1: I said I'd go with you.
2: Well, okay, Larry. Let's get going, then. Well, Lieutenant, was that a bomb?
3: It sure was. You've got plenty of luck on your side, Mr. Harvey.
2: It
3: if you'd opened that package, it would have blown up the whole apartment building. And in another hour, the timing mechanism would have set it off.
1: I had a hunch that package was a bomb when I brought it in the hospital.
3: What gave you a hunch like that, Mr. Wilson?
1: Well, it could have been just an ordinary clock, but I guess I'm just a little super sensitive right now.
2: Oh, I got a threatening letter a little while back, Lieutenant.
3: Oh, that's right. I heard about it, Mr. Harvey. You brought the letter here.
2: That's right, and the boys here warned me to be careful.
3: It's beginning to look like the warning was well-founded.
2: Well, do you think you can learn anything from that bomb, Lieutenant?
3: Yeah, with the usual checking and the wrapping paper, handwriting, and so on.
1: Yeah, and don't forget the kid who handed me the package either. Maybe he could tell you who gave it to him.
3: I doubt we get much from him, even if we find him. Somebody probably slipped him a half dollar to deliver the package, that's all.
2: Yeah. Well, thank you anyway, Lieutenant. And if you do catch the fellow who sent that package, be sure to let me know right away, will you?
3: If we catch him, you'll be the first to know, Mr. Harvey.
0: The police didn't tell you anything you didn't know, did they, Phil? You knew exactly the time the bomb would have exploded, didn't you? And now you're sure of something else. You're certain that when Larry Wilson is finally killed by a time bomb, the police and everyone else will believe it was intended for you. And once Larry is out of the way, it'll be easy for you to make it appear that he took the $5,000 you paid Dan Fenton. Yes. With Larry out of your way, you're certain you will have little trouble in marrying his fiancée, Frances Adams. A few days later, Larry is sent north on a 2-day business trip and suggests you take Frances out to dinner during his absence. This provides a perfect opportunity for your next step, doesn't it, Phil? And you take full advantage of it.
2: Well, we're still good friends anyway, aren't we, Frances?
4: Oh, of course we are. I don't know anyone except Larry that I feel as close to as you.
2: That's what I hoped you'd say. Look, I'm still heartbroken that you're not marrying me instead of Larry. You know that, don't you?
4: Well, I guess so. You say so, Phil.
2: Well,
4: I'm sorry in a way. I'm so fond of you that...
2: If it weren't for Larry, it would be me. Hmm?
4: Yes, I suppose it would. But there is Larry.
2: Yeah. Yeah, there sure is. I'm just a poor sport, a bad loser, I guess. I do wish you and Larry the best of everything, always.
4: I know you do. And Larry knows it, too.
2: Sure he does. Well, care for anything else, honey? Cordial, more coffee?
4: Not a thing, thank you.
2: Would you like to take a drive along the beach, maybe, before we go home?
4: I'd love it, Phil.

0: a beautiful night.
1: Wonderful. Sort of a night. Makes the fellow feel... Mustn't let my thoughts get in that subject.
0: Oh, Bill, you're a swell guy. You know, I've been terribly worried about you.
1: Huh?
0: Mm, that letter and that bomb.
1: Oh, no. Let's not talk about that. I've got so many nice things to think about. Hey, what's wrong with my watch?
0: What do you mean, what's wrong with it?
1: It stopped. I don't know when it stopped. It's not running now. Oh, Fran, what time is it?
0: Well, what's the matter?
1: What time is it? Please, Fran, tell me.
0: All right, Bill, it's 9:52.
1: 9:52. And you're sure your watch is right?
0: Exactly right.
1: Oh.
0: Why all the fuss over the time? Are you in a hurry to get rid of me?
1: What? No. Oh. You know better than that. No, it's just that I'm expecting an important long-distance call at 10:30, a business call. But I'll make it okay.
0: Sure, you can make it easily. We're only about 5 minutes from my house right now.
1: Fran, I just can't tell you how I've enjoyed being with you tonight.
0: You sure you won't have time to come in for a nightcap?
1: Oh, I wouldn't dare. I can't afford to miss that call.
0: So what was that?
1: That was my car. The front wheel blew right off.
0: Your tire?
1: Tire, nothing. The whole wheel. Look at it. Oh, I guess I'd better just forget that long-distance call and phone the police. We're lucky that didn't happen while we were hitting 50 back there on the freeway.
0: You think it was a bomb?
1: We'll let the police find out. Oh, boy, that was close.
2: Yes, Bill, it was close, wasn't it? But that's exactly the way you timed it, isn't it? Now, when the right time comes, Fran herself will testify that you are a marked man. You decide to wait a couple of weeks before your final step. Then a few nights later in your apartment, it's Larry who decides the time and the place for you.
3: Cigarette, Phil?
1: Oh, yeah, thanks, Larry.
3: There's something I'd like to tell you.
1: No, go ahead.
3: Francis and I are going to be married tomorrow.
1: Tomorrow?
3: Yeah, we talked it all over this afternoon. First, we weren't going to tell anybody about it, but not even you. Then Fran pointed out what a dirty trick that would be to play on a fellow's best friend. So, well, now you know.
1: Yeah, no, I know.
3: Yeah, tomorrow morning we're driving to Arizona.
1: Oh, no,
3: yeah,
1: look,
3: we
1: Larry,
3: think it's the best way. Yeah, I know lots of girls who want a big wedding, but not Fran.
1: No, not Fran. Well, it sure is a big surprise. Is there anything I can do to help you on your way?
3: No, thanks, got everything.
1: Oh, no, there's got to be. Come on, kid, must be something.
3: No, another thing, honest. I'm picking Fran up at 8 in the morning. By 4 or 5 in the afternoon, we'll be married.
1: Yeah. Well, I sure wish you all the luck in the world, kid. Fran's a wonderful girl.
3: She sure is. Well, I guess I better take a shower and get over to her house. Still got a few things to talk about.
1: And while you're showering, I'll fix us a drink and we'll toast the bride-to-be.
3: All right, well, ready in 10 minutes.
2: You have to move fast now, don't you, Phil? And while Larry's taking his shower, you slip down to the garage, disconnect a couple of wires under the hood of Larry's car. Before he finishes dressing, you're back in the living room.
3: Hey, you'll be up by the time I leave in the morning, Phil?
1: What time do you say you and Fran are leaving?
3: Well, it takes me about a half an hour to get to Fran, so I'll start from here at about 7:30, and that means I'll be on our way about a little after 8.
1: Ooh, early. If I'm not up, you wake me.
3: Okay. I might even see you later tonight. I won't be long at Fran's.
1: All right. I'll walk out the garage with you.
3: Well, don't be planning to be gone very long, 3 or 4 days, maybe. Week.
1: I will not ask you where you're going on your honeymoon.
3: You know something, Phil. That's something we haven't even decided ourselves.
1: Really?
3: Yeah. It's one of the things we're going to decide tonight.
1: Yes. No, what's wrong? Engine's a little cold, I guess.
3: Yeah, I don't It's been running fine.
1: Could be out of gas.
3: No, full of gas. the tank full before I came home. I didn't want to have to stop for that in the morning. Times like this, it makes a fellow wish he knew something about automobile engine repair.
4: You said it. Hey, wait a minute. Let up on that thing, Ronnie. Listen, why don't you take my car? It's what? In perfect shape. I had it all fixed up after the explosion. No, really, after you get on your way tomorrow, I'll have a mechanic over here to fix yours up, and I'll drive it until you get back.
3: Oh, Phil, I couldn't.
4: Now, you
3: take
4: go
3: it.
4: Ahead and do as I say.
3: Well, if you really don't mind, don't you?
4: Mind? I'd feel hurt if you didn't. Now, you just hop in my car and get on over to France.
3: Okay. I won't ever forget this, pal.
2: There's only one more detail. And you prepared for it more than a week ago, didn't you, Phil? So you'd be certain you'd be ready for any emergency. As soon as Larry leaves, you open your dresser drawer. Remove the carefully constructed bomb you've hidden under some shirts. You set the timing device for 7:45 the next morning, when Larry will be midway between the apartment and the home of Francis Adams. Then you place it in your briefcase and wait for Larry. When he returns, the two of you drink a final toast to the bride. And as soon as Larry is in bed, you pick up your briefcase, slip down to the garage, place it on the floor of your car by the back seat, and cover it with the evening paper. Early the next morning...
3: Hey, Phil. Phil, come on, wake up. Wake up, I'm leaving.
4: Sure.
3: You're sleeping so soundly, I didn't want to wake you until I was ready to go.
4: Yeah, I'm awake, John. I'm awake.
3: Well, thanks again for your help, Phil. See you in a few days, huh?
4: Sure. And good luck.
3: Yeah, thanks. Well, we made a slight change in our plans last night. Fran wanted to start a little earlier, so we compromised.
4: Uh-huh.
3: I'm picking her up at 7:30 instead of 8.

Still half asleep and groggy when the impact of what Larry said hits you. Then you leap out of bed in time to see him driving away. If they're leaving at 7:30, that means Fran will be in the car at 7:45 when the time bomb explodes. Yes, the bomb you've hidden in the briefcase in the back of your car. Can't lose a second, can you, Phil? You must reach Fran's house before Larry does. Find a way to delay her departure. Takes you only a moment to replace the two wires you disconnected and get Larry's car started. Then you use every shortcut you know to Fran's house. Fran's life and your future are in the balance. You have to win this race, don't you, Phil?

0: good morning, Mr. Harvey.
1: Larry and Fran, are they gone?
0: Yes, they left about 5 minutes ago.
1: Oh.
0: Oh, you should have seen them. They were so happy. Won't you come in for a
1: No, no, no, no, thanks. Maybe I can still catch them on the highway. I've got a present for them.
2: You've got to catch them, haven't you, Phil? And you have only a few minutes. As you reach the main highway, you suddenly notice a piece of paper wedged into the glove compartment with your name written on it. You hate to slow down, but you quickly decide you'd better see what it is.
3: Dear Phil, thanks again for loaning me your car for our honeymoon. Hope you don't have too much trouble getting mine running again. Incidentally, I checked your car before I left and found your briefcase in the rear seat. Figured you would need it before we returned, so I put it in the back seat of my car for you.

0: 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Its title, The Cliffs at Wareham.
1: 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In the Signal Oil program, The Whistler. 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

0: I am the Whistler, and I know many things, for I walk by night. I know many strange tales hidden in the hearts of men and women who have stepped into the shadows. Yes, I know the nameless terrors of which they dare not speak.
1: And now for the Signal Oil Company, the Whistler's strange story, The Cliffs at Wayram.
0: The early morning fog moved in and about the scene in swirling, misty patches. Beneath it, adding its own lonely rhythm of sound, was the sea. The cliffs rose high above, dominating it all. But Paul Galvin and the sheriff were oblivious to the cliffs, the weather, and the sound of the sea. Their attentions were focused on the still, limp form of the man who had been Mario Lovetti. Paul Galvin had made the discovery and sent for the sheriff.
2: Mario Lovetti. Ever hear the name, Paul?
3: No, he's a complete stranger to me.
2: I'm sure he's a complete stranger to the village of Wayram, too. I know it's odd that he'd come here to, well, to kill himself.
3: Well, it could have been an accident, I suppose.
2: Yeah, it looks like he fell from a spot very close to your place. Paul, was Mr. Galvin expecting anyone last night? Any visitors?
3: Uncle Kurt?
2: Hmm?
3: No, not that I know of, Sheriff. Of course, you can come up to the house. We'll ask him.
2: Yeah, it might be a good idea. Anyway, I can call from up there. Have the body removed.
3: Yeah, come on. We can take the path up the cliffs.
0: Struggling up the path, you smile to yourself, Paul. The fact of Mario Lovetti's strange death is going to make a difference in your life, isn't it? Yes, a big difference. You're disappointed that your Uncle Kurt Galvin is not in the house when you arrive with the sheriff. But it doesn't really matter. You let the sheriff use the telephone for his calls, finally bid him goodbye, and then hurry down to the village. The cabin cruiser is tied up alongside a small dock, just as you expected. And also as you expected, Kurt is on board. You can hear him whistling as you approach. He's happily polishing the brasswork on the starboard rail.
3: Kurt! Uncle Kurt!
4: Huh? Oh, Paul!
5: Come aboard.
3: Thanks.
4: What brings you down here?
3: There's been an accident, Kurt.
4: Accident?
3: Yeah, a man fell from the cliffs. Happened during the night.
4: Is that so? It's too bad.
3: Yeah, isn't it? Not only for Mr. Lovetti.
4: What are you talking about?
3: You know, Uncle Kurt, things are going to be run a little differently around the old homestead from now on. Very differently, I should say.
4: Oh?
3: Yes. You see, I've wanted to take over the management of the Galvin interest for some time now. Handle my own money.
4: Think you're big enough to handle the job, do you?
3: I was out on the cliff path last night. I saw who pushed Mario Lovetti over.
4: Well?
3: The sheriff wants to talk to you.
4: I'll talk to him.
3: But so will I. Unless...
4: Unless I let you start running things? Forget it, Paul. Mario Lovetti had the idea that he could change things, too. For both of us.
3: I don't understand.
4: Sit down, Paul. I think I've got a bit of shock for you.
3: You're wasting your time, Kurt. We're going to have an understanding, or I'll go to the police.
4: Sit down. We'll have an understanding, a good one. Let me light my pipe here. This is quite a story. You know, this Mario Lovetti spent some time in Italy.
3: So?
4: He ran into something very interesting over there. I never thought I'd have to tell you. But you're not Paul Galvin.
3: What?
4: No need to get excited, Paul. It's pretty simple. When my brother and his wife were killed in that auto accident over there...
3: Oh, that was 20 years ago. What's that got to do with this?
4: Listen, will you? I went over to bring young Paul home. I was to manage the estate till I thought he was old enough.
3: I know all about that.
4: But you don't know, and neither does anyone else. That young Paul died of fever at the tender age of 4.
3: Oh, this is ridiculous. It's something you're inventing.
4: Oh, no. I've proof, don't worry. Proof that I picked you up and passed you off as my nephew.
3: I don't believe it.
4: You see, I'd never had much money of my own, and, well, I didn't want to lose control of the estate. It's been a mighty comfortable arrangement for both of us.
3: I'm not Paul Galvin.
4: Your real name, if you're interested, is Angelo Cortesi. I believe your father was a well digger or something like that.
3: Not Paul Galvin.
4: That's why I had to get rid of Mario Lovetti.
3: That's why you killed him. Shoved him off the cliff.
4: Yes. You would have tried to change things, too. You were a wealthy man, Paul. But only as my nephew. Otherwise, you're...
3: Nothing.
4: You get the idea. I give you enough, my boy, more than you could acquire any other way. Unless, of course, you wanted to try working.
3: Skip it, Kurt. Uncle.
4: Now you're seeing the light, eh? And you won't go running to the police?
3: Hardly.
4: Of course not. And I'll go right on running things, won't I, Paul?
1: You're likely to be passing a lot of signal service stations during your summer vacation driving. So it occurred to me that you might like to know a little more about this friendly organization, which brings you the Whistler. Well, first of all, signal products have always been sold through independently operated stations. The reason? Signal Oil Company believes that a man who has his own business naturally has more incentive to serve you better. 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

0: Well, Paul, you're back in your same position. Your Uncle Kurtz told you that you're not Paul Galvin at all, that he brought you from Italy as a child and passed you off these many years. And now you can't say or do anything about it. It doesn't seem possible, does it, Paul? Especially as you stand in the great hall of the House on the Cliffs, stare up at a pair of oil paintings which until now you believed to be portraits of your own parents. And as you stand there, one of the servants provides you with another shock as he mentions what he thinks is simply a bit of news to you.
1: Yes, Mr. Paul, that's what I heard, that this Mario Lavetti wasn't alone in the village the other evening.
2: Nick, you say someone saw him driving in a car?
1: Yes, sir, with a woman. The sheriff is trying to find her. He believes she might shed some light on the mystery.
2: Oh, well, it's no mystery. A man falls or jumps from a high place. It happens every day.
1: Yes, sir. I just thought you'd want to know about it, sir.
0: Yes, Paul, you do want to know about it. And Kurt must be informed right away. Must be told that there's someone else, a woman, who might have shared the information that brought on Mario Lavetti's sudden death. And then you remember that Kurt is away on one of the many trips he takes. And you curse his irresistible love for the sea. As long as you can remember, he has come and gone with the tide. But his wanderings might make such a difference at the moment. You wait impatiently for the end of the week and Kurt's return, and then hurry to the pier. Kurt's cruiser is tied up there, but when you get aboard, you find he's already gone ashore. And then, from inside the cabin, you happen to glance out a porthole, stare puzzled at a girl who's advancing along the pier towards you. You hurry up on the deck and wait.
2: You're looking for somebody?
3: Oh, no. I just saw this boat. She looks pretty. I like boats.
2: Oh? Well, step aboard if you like.
3: Oh, may I?
2: Sure.
3: Thank you. Oh, my, she is a trim little craft.
2: Yeah.
3: I'm vacationing down here. Rented a cottage in the village.
2: Oh, nice. Oh, I'm Paul Galvin.
3: I'm Eva Williams. You have that big house on the cliffs, don't you?
2: Why, yes.
3: Oh, it's beautiful. And this is your boat?
2: Oh, it's my uncle's, Kurt Galvin. But how did you know I lived up there?
3: Oh, the Galvin estate was pointed out to me. There was an accident several days ago, wasn't there? A man fell off the cliffs?
2: Yes, he was a stranger. You didn't know him?
3: Know him? Me? Why should I?
2: Oh, no reason. It's just that we don't have many visitors down here.
3: No, I don't understand that. I like it here very much. People are friendly. Ask other people aboard their boats.
2: Well, I could be friendlier than that, Miss Williams.
3: Eva.
2: Eva? Yeah, I'd like to show you about the place, such as it is. Perhaps tomorrow afternoon, if you'd care to have me drive into the village and meet you.
3: Oh, I'd like that very much.
2: You haven't a car yourself?
3: No, I haven't.
2: Well, I'll drive in about 2. Where are you staying?
3: At the Shore Cottages, number 5.
2: Shore Cottages, number 5. I'll be there, Eva.
0: You're not quite sure of this Eva Williams, are you, Paul? You had the strangest feeling when you first saw her through the porthole of Kurt's boat that she was the one, the missing woman who was with Mario Lavetti a short while before he died. Later, talking with Kurt, you find that he has little concern over the missing woman theory.
4: It's ridiculous, Paul. Well, you worried too much.
2: Yeah, but one of the villagers saw Lavetti with a woman, Kurt. Well, she was riding in a car with him, and she might know as much as he did.
4: I know who gave that report, old Captain Dave. He's got the usual imagination of the old salt. Why, a few weeks back, he reported a flying saucer.
2: Well, I thought you should know.
4: I'm pleased you told me, Paul. Proves you're aware of the situation, that we're together in this.
0: Perhaps he's right about the mystery woman, Paul. Perhaps she exists only in old Captain Dave's imagination. You meet Eva the next day, And in the days that follow, you find yourself spending more and more time with her. She's an attractive girl, isn't she, Paul? And you're becoming quite fond of her and sense somehow she's interested in you, too. Then late one evening after dinner, the two of you sit alone before the great fireplace at the inn, sipping your drinks and listening to the storm outside.
2: You've been kind of quiet all evening. Was something on your mind?
3: Yes.
2: You want to talk about it?
3: Yes, I guess I do. You know, it's funny sometimes, the way things work out, just the way you expected. I knew a long time ago, Paul, it would happen this way. And it has.
2: What do you mean?
3: When the real thing came along, I'd know it in an instant. I knew it the day we met at the boat.
2: Eva. Eva, are you telling me that...
3: I'm in love with you, Paul.
2: Oh, Eva, darling.
3: No, wait, Paul. There's something I've got to tell you. It's very important. My name isn't Williams. It's Luvetti.
2: Luvetti? That man...
3: Found at the bottom of the cliffs? My brother.
2: I see. Then you were
3: the... Yes, I was with him that night. He'd asked me to drive him down here. He got out of the car not far from your house and told me to wait for him in the village. Well, I waited all night. The next morning, I heard he'd been found at the cliffs.
2: An accident, of course. You know, that path is rather treacherous.
3: I don't think it was an accident, Paul.
2: Oh?
3: Mario was up to something. He wouldn't tell me what, but I had an idea that whatever it was, it... Well, it wasn't very honest. One thing I do know. He was to meet a man named Galvin.
2: He told you that?
3: Yes. And then when I heard someone named Paul Galvin had found him, I began to wonder.
2: Oh, now, see here, Eva,
3: Let me finish, Paul, please. That same morning, I drove back to town to Mario's apartment. I didn't know what I was looking for, but, well, it was a hunch. And that's when I found the letter.
2: Letter?
3: Addressed to Mario. The letter indicated the writer was willing to pay a certain sum of money that a meeting was to be arranged. Mario was obviously blackmailing this man who signed the letter with an initial K. K, that could be Kurt, couldn't it, Paul?
2: My uncle? Oh, really, Eva, you can't mean that you think...
3: Yes, that's why I came back here, to see him. Instead, I ran into you first, and it happened to me. Just like that.
2: Look, Eva, I'm sure Kurt had nothing to do with your brother's death, but that letter could make it look like you... Oh, darling, please, you've got to destroy it.
3: I'm afraid it's too late for that, Paul.
2: What do you mean?
3: I mailed the letter to the sheriff's office this morning.
0: You know this sudden turn in the tide of events is the beginning of the end, don't you, Paul? You sit there staring into the fire. It had all gone well until now, hadn't it, Paul? But now that Eva's mailed that letter to the sheriff, you know it's only a matter of time before Kurt is arrested. And when he is, you're certain he'll expose you as an imposter. The Galvin fortune will slip from your grasp. You can't risk losing that fortune, can you, Paul? You know now you'll do anything to save it.
3: I'm sorry, Paul. I had to do it. As much as I love you, knowing it could mean the end of everything for us, I had to do it.
0: You stalk out of the inn, leaving Eva without explanation. Get in your car and drive up the narrow road to the house on the cliffs. Suddenly you realize there's a slim chance the sheriff hasn't yet received the letter. As you reach the house and skid to a stop, you find another car parked in the driveway. The sheriff's car, Paul. And you know you're too late. You get out of the car and look up to see the sheriff coming down the steps. But he's alone, Paul.
1: Oh, Paul, Paul, have you any idea where Kurt is?
2: Kurt?
1: Uh-huh.
2: Isn't he home?
1: Nope, your housekeeper said he left this afternoon.
2: Oh, that's right, he did.
1: Did he say where he was going?
2: No, he didn't say. Why, Sheriff, is there something important?
1: Yes, very important.
2: Well, now, look, if you want to leave a message, I'd be glad to see that he...
1: I'll take care of it, personally. Good night.
0: You remember now, don't you, Paul? Kurt told you he was driving into the city, having dinner with an old friend tonight. But you couldn't tell the sheriff that, could you? You hurry into the house, to Kurt's desk in the study. You're looking for the small black book of telephone numbers when your hand closes over the gun. Kurt's gun. You pick it up, stare at it, and suddenly a thought strikes you. You see a way out, don't you, Paul? You slip the gun into your pocket, and a moment later put in your call to the city. Finally, Kurt's voice.
5: What is it, Paul?
2: You'd better get back here as soon as you can. Something's happened.
5: Oh?
2: The sheriff was here asking for you.
5: What did he want?
2: I can't tell you now. Now, look, I'll be waiting for you at the boat. You'd better hurry. Oh, and, Kurt, don't let anyone see you.
0: A quarter of an hour later, you step aboard Kurt's boat, tied up along the end of the pier, and settle down in the darkened cabin to wait. Time drags. Midnight, and there's still no sign of Kurt. Then 1 o'clock, 2, and the panic within you grows with each passing minute. Finally, you hurry off the boat, and as you start down the pier, you see someone approaching.
6: Kurt!
4: That you, Paul?
6: What kept you so long?
4: Boat's blocked off 5 miles back. Landslide. Had to take a detour. What's up?
6: That girl I told you about, Eva. She's Lovetti's sister.
4: I see.
6: She found a letter you'd written to Lovetti about the blackmail and the meeting with him.
4: How does she know I wrote that letter? I only signed my initial.
6: Yes, well, she seems to figure that K stands for Kurt. And Lovetti told her he was meeting a man named Galvin.
4: Mm-hmm. That's not good, is it, Paul?
6: Now, listen, you've got to get out of here right now.
4: Yes, I suppose that would be the wise thing to do. Of course, you understand, Paul, I'm... Well, it's going to take money, a lot of money, to run and keep running. I'll expect you to send me whatever amount I ask for from time to time.
2: Yes, yes, I'll take care of it, Kurt.
4: Be sure you do. You wouldn't want me to get caught, would you? Come on, let's get aboard.
0: You watch Kurt as he steps aboard the boat and disappears into the cabin. And you know that as long as he's alive, your secret is in danger. There's always the possibility he'll be caught someday and reveal you as an imposter. And you don't want that, do you, Paul? You pull the gun out of your pocket. And as you do, a car comes to a stop under the streetlight at the far end of the pier. The sheriff's car, Paul. You drop to one knee behind a large packing case on the pier, your mind spinning furiously. You've got to stop him. You know what your next move must be. A move you're sure will solve all your problems and enable you to take over the Galvin estate immediately. The sheriff is halfway down the pier when you pull the trigger. As he crumbles on the pier, you whirl, jump aboard the boat, and rush into the cabin.
4: What the devil was that? Who? Paul... What are you doing with that gun?
2: You've just killed the sheriff, Uncle Kurt. And now you're going to commit suicide.
4: What are you talking about, you fool?
2: It's all very simple. The sheriff came to arrest you, and you killed him. Then you turned the gun on yourself.
4: Now, wait a minute, Paul. Don't...
0: It's done, isn't it, Paul? Kurt is dead. You step over his body, press the gun into his right hand. Then you hurry up on deck and race down the pier to a telephone. Five minutes later, the pier is alive with excited villagers gathered around the still form of the sheriff. Two of his deputies are bending over him.
7: He'll be all right. Coming around now. Bullet just creased his skull. Oh, Galvin.
8: Yes?
7: Come on, let's step aside for a moment.
8: Oh, all right.
7: You were a little excited over the phone. How'd this happen?
8: Well, I guess I'd better start at the beginning.
7: Yeah.
8: I found out tonight that Uncle Kurt was involved in the Lovetti affair. And I came down here to the boat to ask him about it. I found him getting ready to sail.
7: Go on.
8: Well, he admitted to me that he'd killed Mario Lovetti. He pushed him over the cliffs because... Lovetti had been blackmailing him.
7: I see. So he was getting ready to make a run for it, huh?
8: Yeah. And then we heard a car stop outside, and Uncle Kurt rushed to the porthole, saw the sheriff coming down the pier, and, well, before I could stop him, he pulled out a gun and fired right through the porthole.
7: Fortunately, his aim was bad. Come on, let's get aboard the boat.
8: All right.
7: And then what happened?
8: Well, after Uncle Kurt shot the sheriff, he turned around, and I thought he was going to shoot me. Instead, he put the gun to his head, killed himself.
7: Uh-huh.
8: Here, this way. There he is, just the way he fell. I haven't touched a thing.
7: Good.
9: Dave.
7: Down here.
9: The doc just got here.
7: Good. Sheriff have anything to say?
9: Not much. He didn't see a thing. When the slug hit him, he blacked out.
7: Mm-hmm. Well, I guess that's that. Looks like that closes the Lovetti case.

Here's some hot weather mathematics for drivers. Take the temperature of the day. Add 2,800 degrees, the temperature inside the cylinder head of the average motor. That adds up to a lot of heat. Good reason why your motor needs the protection of the improved type Signal oil that's engineered to stand up under heat. 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You see, in addition to its 100% pure paraffin base, Signal Premium contains scientific compounds that do things which oil alone cannot do. One of these compounds, for instance, keeps Signal Premium from breaking down at high temperatures and forming harmful gum or varnish. Another compound prevents bearing corrosion. And still another compound actually removes carbon. That's why we call Signal Premium the oil that does so much more than just lubricate. So if you want your motor to stay young, get your next oil change at a Signal station. 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

0: As you stand there in the cabin of Kurt's boat looking down on his body, you're sure you're in the clear, aren't you, Paul? Certain that the deputy sheriff believes your story. Yes. Kurt first tried to kill the sheriff, then turned the gun on himself, committed suicide. And in the deputy's own words, it looks like that closes the Lavetti case. You turn away now and look up at him.
1: If you don't mind, I'd like to run along. I'm not...
2: Just a minute, Paul. Afraid I'm going to have to ask you to come down to headquarters.
1: Headquarters? What for?
2: Paraffin test. Ever hear of it? I want to see if there are any traces of gunpowder on your hand. I think there will be.
1: What are you driving at?
2: I'm pretty certain now that Kurt didn't fire that shot at the sheriff. And that he didn't commit suicide.
1: Well, that's crazy. I tell you,
2: That was a pretty solid story you gave me, Paul. Except for one thing. You tell me your uncle was standing at the porthole. Fired a shot through it at the sheriff.
1: Yes.
2: Step over here, will you?
1: Look, I don't know what you're trying to prove.
2: According to you, this all happened not more than 10 minutes ago.
1: That's right.
2: Take a look out of the porthole.
1: Well, sure, but I don't understand what...
2: Yeah. You're looking right at the pilings of the pier.
1: No. Oh, no, it can't be.
2: This porthole is at least 2 feet below the surface of the pier. You didn't figure on the sea when you dreamed up your story, did you, Paul? The tide's been going out for the last 3 hours.

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The tax you pay on three would buy you another gallon free. Featured in tonight's story were Bill Foreman, Jack Edwards, Joe Gilbert, and Leo Cleary. The Whistler was produced and directed by George W. Allen, with story by Adrian Jandot, music by Wilbur Hatch, and was transmitted to our troops overseas by the Armed Forces Radio Service. The Whistler is entirely fictional, and all characters portrayed on The Whistler are also fictional. Any similarity of names or resemblance to persons living or dead is purely coincidental. Remember, at this same time next Sunday, another strange tale by The Whistler. Marvin Miller speaking for the Signal Oil Company. 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

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The episode of The Whistler you just heard was first broadcast Sunday, July 23rd, 1950, titled The Cliffs at Wareham. 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

0: 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Here's an episode of Broadway Is My Beat. This episode originally aired Saturday, July 25th, 1953, 73 years ago today. Its title, Stacy Parker.
1: Broadway's My Beat, from Times Square to Columbus Circle, the gaudiest, the most violent, the lonesomest mile in the world.
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1: In the high noon blaze of July, Broadway walks soft, Broadway walks slow. The dream walk, the careful walk, rhythm to a regret for things that have not yet been. Because other summers have flowed in this street and other winds, and in their ebbing, the erratic gutter dance of the litter of the season, the snapshot of the July bathing beauty torn in half, then torn again and once more. The phone number written in lipstick on a barroom napkin, crushed, thrown against an alley wall, because it was a number that rang shrill on emptiness. No answer was the code for last summer. But this time it'll be different. So walk into it. But soft. And in the East 60s, in the apartment where I was, where Detective Mugovan was, July sun, filtered and cooled by linen draperies, cut summer flowers floating in crystal vessels, sun dancing on the backs of tropical fish drifting in glass cages. The other thing, the man huddled in death, shot, murdered.
3: The man doesn't, strictly speaking, belong here, Danny.
1: Oh?
3: As near as I can make out, the apartment is owned by a Johnny and Anna Lynn.
1: Hmm?
3: A couple of letters addressed to them that way on the desk. Snapshot album in the bedroom got engraved on its cover, The Life of Johnny and Anna Lynn. A nice-looking couple. Real nice. A matchbook's got Johnny and Anna printed on them. Good-looking couple. Both of them. Man and the woman.
1: Where'd you find on him?
3: The usual stuff, things a well-dressed man in his profession would carry. Gold cigarette case, gold money clip with money. A wallet, alligator. Gold tip.
1: Off the dime, Mugovan.
3: Oh, yeah. His driver's license, identification card, business cards, all of them say he's... wait a minute. Stacy Parker, jeweler to the discriminating, 617 Madison Avenue.
1: Those liquor stains on the sofa and rug.
3: Bourbon. That's how some people live. Bourbon highs at noon, a booze brunch. It's a way to live. A way to entertain.
1: Whoever it was must have stood close to him.
3: It happens like that sometimes. Nice place, huh, Danny?
1: Yeah.
3: Owned and run by a nice-looking couple who just don't happen to be around. Drink and kill, then maybe go take a walk to where it's shady and cool.
1: The way you figure, huh, Mugovan?
3: Happens like that sometimes. Okay, if I put the call into the boys now.
1: Yeah, I'll do that, Mugovan. For an instant after that, somehow, time reversed itself in the mind's eye. Look about the room, the beautifully furnished room, the room warmed by sun and the oddments of love. Books, a sonata opened on the piano rack, and on the mantelpiece a stone figure worn smooth by the touch of hands. And consider that before this day it was a room for living. Yesterday, Mr. John Lynn and wife Anna sat here and talked here and had a life here. Then from outside, the intruding sounds, and suddenly the room becomes other things. An overturned glass, whiskey spilled on a rug, and violence, and death. Murder done at high noon. Get with it. Leave there. Take the swift and noiseless elevator ride downstairs. Main lobby. The desk. Show a badge. Ask for the manager. Be directed to an office near the main door. Go there.

0: Please come in. Sit down, please.
1: Thanks.
0: Police?
1: That's right.
0: Your name, please?
1: Danny Clover.
0: Indeed. Mine's Burton. M. Norton Burton.
1: Yeah, I know. It's on the door. It's on your desk, and there you are.
0: Yes. Yes, indeed. You know, of course, this is not our first murder. In 46, Mr. Goodenow did away with Mrs. Goodenow up in 516, strangled her with a bedsheet. Also a triangle slaying. Your department worked
1: fast on it. You think the murder upstairs is a result of a triangle?
0: I'd have no way of knowing, but on the face of it, if you want my opinion...
1: No, we don't. Not if you have no way of knowing.
0: I see. What can I do for you, Mr. Clover?
1: The man who's dead upstairs, he...
0: I saw him.
1: You saw him come in?
0: Indeed not. I stuck my head in the door while your people were milling about. Then I came down here and waited for you. You came.
1: You know who the man was?
0: No.
1: Well, tell me something about Mr. and Mrs. Lynn.
0: They're out. I was standing in the lobby about an hour ago. They walked out, arms about each other, as usual.
1: What do you mean?
0: I don't appreciate lovemaking in public places. Mr. and Mrs. Lynn always walked through my lobby, arms about each other. That's lovemaking in public places.
1: Well, what else can you tell me about them?
0: They paid their rent, which ended our responsibility one to the other. I know nothing else about them, except their exhibitionism in my lobby, which might be something, you know, which might be I'm not too far off when I suggest triangle to you. A man murdered in the apartment of a married couple? What does it suggest to you, sweetness in life?
1: I'll let you know, Mr. Burton. Thanks a lot. And leave there and ride the humid July streets. And at intervals, pause briefly for the traffic-bewildered conquerors from out of town. And for pavement stickball games. And for the sandaled girl who walks lazily across the squad car's path, drains the stoplight down to its last drop of scarlet. It's summer in the city. And the pulse is slow, and in the places of waiting, they'll wait. And at headquarters, finally, and fill out the report on violence and death. Issue the all-points bulletin for the pickup of Johnny and Anna Lynn. Then back uptown to Madison Avenue, to a jeweler's shop for the discriminating, to glass cases lined with somber velvet, glinting with the precious stones that sleep under lock and key, that can be kissed awake by the caress of money. And the man in striped pants and the dark silk jacket. Proper attire for a handler of jewels.
2: It goes to show.
1: What, Mr. Miller? Show what?
2: How a man can leave his place of business, walk to someplace else in the noonday sun, and fall down exhausted from a bullet. That's what.
1: That's how Mr. Parker's death impresses you?
2: Mr. Parker was my boss. He said from clerk I could maybe work up to apprentice jeweler and master. Then partners, maybe. It was very impressive how he laid it out to me. This is the impression I get from his getting killed. Now?
1: What?
2: Now I can never live up to those nice things he laid out for me. A whole new career of nothing is open to me. That's what.
1: Tell me about your boss, Mr. Miller.
2: You want an obituary from me for my late lamented employer? I haven't had experience.
1: No, just tell me about him.
2: Nice fellow. Nice reputation in the trade. Handled himself real nice with both sellers and buyers. Sometimes a derelict one is in here, Mr. Clover. In a piece of newspaper, he's got a jewel that would make you cry. Mr. Parker would buy from him real nice. Then sell at four times the price. But nice.
1: Was he married? Did he have a family?
2: No. And no. This was his family. In these cases... What's locked in the vault in the back room. Sometimes, after a real good day, he'd blow me to a martini, then walk away before I finished. This was his family.
1: He was here this morning?
2: He's got the only key to the shop. He was here. I can prove it to you. I got in.
1: Then, after a little while, he went out.
2: Just how it was.
1: To call on Mr. and Mrs. Lynn.
2: Just how it was. Except he laughed and passed a remark when he told me where he was going. But you wouldn't know about that.
1: Why was he calling on the Lynns?
2: With the Lynns, my boss enjoyed the role of bill collector, personally. They ran up a bill, he went to collect, personally.
1: And the remark he made before he left, what was it?
2: You know, I forget. Mr. Parker was all the time passing remarks, right over my head. Maybe I should have jotted them down, then I wouldn't forget.
1: Well, maybe it'll come to you, Mr. Miller. Real soon, like next time we talk.
2: Maybe. I gotta close up now, Mr. Clover. I gotta go order a sign that says closed, account of death. It's the custom among merchants on the avenue. Bye, Mr. Clover.

0: Danny?
1: Come on in, Gino.
0: As good as done. I want to explain to you why I came in late this morning, Danny. Oh,
1: that's okay, Gino. I didn't even know anything about it.
0: It was my morning for Marshall.
1: What?
0: Marshall. Marshall Renbaum, the boy who lives across the street. This morning he left for the Catskills for 2 weeks summer camp. Every year, Mr. and Mrs. Renbaum send him to me for a talking to before he goes to summer boys' camp on how to conduct himself.
1: Oh, what did you tell him?
0: What I told him last year. If he gets jags back-to-back, he should wait till the second time around before he raises. Things like that. You know, Danny, boys' camp law.
1: Gino.
0: Last year, Marshall stayed 3 weeks from what my advice did for him during the first two.
1: Gino, do you have anything for me?
0: Medical examiner's report, Danny. The deceased, Mr. Stacy Parker, died instantly from a bullet wound of .32 caliber which pierced the temporal lobe, thereby proving, without the shadow of a doubt, that the holder of the gun was standing sideways to the deceased. Also, paraffin tests revealed that the said shot was fired from up close and...
1: Pardon me a minute, you.
0: Goes without saying...
1: Danny Clover speaking.
2: Mugovan, Danny. Just got a call from Officer Kendall from a call box on 110th Street. Thinks she's located Mr. and Mrs. Lynn.
1: Where?
2: East River Drive, Danny, in a parked car. Kendall will be waiting for you at the corner of the drive at 111th.
1: Right.

0: That car right across the street, sir.
1: How long they've been parked, officer?
0: Over an hour. I walked over to tell them there was restricted parking. Saw who they were. Called in without disturbing them. You'll see why.
1: Yeah.
2: Quit telling me you didn't mean
1: to. Mr. Lynn?
2: You the police?
1: That's right.
2: You must be looking for us. My wife shot a man to death.
3: Yes. Yes, I did.

0: listening to Broadway's My Beat, written by Morton Fine and David Friedkin, and starring Larry Thor as Detective Danny Clover. Going somewhere? To the beach? To the mountains? Maybe a joyride on a lovely summer evening. Yes, you're thinking of getting out the old or new jalopy and hitting the road. Just remember when you do that millions of other people have exactly the same idea. So be sure you make it a joyride. Don't be a road hog and never let another car pass you. Don't be a neck craner and keep turning around to talk to your passengers. If you really want to enjoy your ride, keep within the speed limit. Keep your eyes on the car ahead. And don't try any nip-ups on the highways. When it's July, the heat that puffs down on Broadway causes minor miracles along its way. The natives festoon themselves with washable prints depicting surfboard riders, old Mount Fujiyama, and proverbs of the day. And you can tell the boys from the girls by the drape of the shirt tail, whether it's knotted in front or it just hangs there. And the season is vintage for the pineapple juice. The mail heavy with postcards from Camp Joy Joy on the Hudson. Saltwater taffy from Atlantic City. And genuine pine needles from the Catskills. And those that send them, deserters. Don't mind them. Put on your Hawaiian shirt and Broadway's all yours. And at headquarters, the new July day, interrogation room and the buzz of the electric fan and murder suspect and husband, Mr. and Mrs. Johnny Lynn.
1: It wasn't so bad, was it, dear?
2: What?
1: I mean, spending the night in jail, it wasn't so bad. I mean, I didn't mind it.
2: It was terrible. I woke up in the middle of the night. I woke up sober and I didn't know where I was. I screamed. The matron told me where I was. And I remembered.
1: Everything?
2: Yes.
3: Your husband means about Stacy Parker, Mrs. Lynn. You remember shooting him?
2: Johnny?
1: Yes, dear?
2: Why are they holding you?
1: I guess we didn't make a lot of sense last night, Anna, the way we were drinking. Did we make a lot of sense, Mr. Clover?
3: Your wife was saying she shot Stacy Parker. You were saying she didn't mean it.
1: She...
2: I guess I didn't.
3: You feel better this morning, Mrs. Lynn?
2: Well, I'm frightened, that's all. What I did, what's happening now...
1: Just tell him the way it happened.
2: Yes.
3: Go on, Mrs. Lynn.
2: Mr. Parker came over to the apartment in the morning.
3: Why did he come to your place?
1: To collect a bill. He's a jeweler. I bought a watch from him.
3: Why didn't he just bill you?
1: How do I know why? The doorbell rang. I answered it. There he was. He said he'd come to collect his bill. I told him to come in.
2: And we started to drink. Don't forget that, Johnny.
1: And we started to drink.
3: Pretty early in the day, wasn't it?
1: What time do you start to drink, Clover?
3: Why did you kill Stacy Parker, Mrs. Lynn?
2: Mr. Parker stayed. Johnny went into the shower... Mr. Parker told me I looked attractive in the morning.
1: And he went after her. Anna said she screamed, but I didn't hear her on account of the showers being on.
3: So you shot him?
2: Yes. Yes, I did.
3: You want to show me how it happened?
1: After what she's just been through. You're tired, baby.
2: Frightened. I don't want to talk anymore.
3: We're going to have to hold both of you.
2: I don't care. I don't care what you do. I'm not going to talk anymore.

0: Danny Clover speaking.
1: Mugovan down here. I'm in the Lynn apartment. Can you come up?
0: What for?
1: Been nosing around, found some things. Things maybe you ought to see. You coming?
0: Right away.
2: Yeah, take a look in this carved chest, Danny. It was locked, draped with a shawl. I got it open.
0: Mm-hmm.
2: All these ladies' handbags. This stack of boxes. They got ladies' holes in them. All that stuff just thrown in, then locked up, covered with a shawl. Now, what do you figure this lady's handbag is worth, Danny?
0: Well, I wouldn't know.
2: It's French. Here, see?
0: Yeah?
2: Made in France. Never used. The lace was made by hand.
0: Beautiful.
2: My wife stood in front of a shop window once and explained a bag like this to me. Then she caught her breath, stopped explaining. I wonder what it's worth. That whole slew in there, just as pretty.
0: What else did you find?
2: Here, wait a minute. I want to show you something. Yeah, this box of ladies' hose. You ever see it more sheer than
0: no,
2: that?
0: No, I asked you what else.
2: Oh, yeah, you did. Over here, Danny, linen closet. Got to show you. Yeah, just I'll lift this stuff out so you can see back on the shelf.
0: Perfumes, imported, rare. Delicate bottles.
2: Yeah, my wife keeps stuff like that on her dresser in the bedroom where she can see it. Two bottles toilet water. One for evening. When she gets an evening.
0: You can put the linens back now, Muggy.
2: Maybe it's the latest fad, huh, Danny? Stash the exotic perfumes in the linen closet so the sheets will smell nice. Fad, huh?
0: Anything else?
2: Oh, yeah, in Mrs. Lynn's bedroom. Right in here. On the nightstand next to her bed. This jewel box. All this jewelry, all snarled up, knotted. Real pretty stuff. Some expensive, some not. There's a hat box on the top shelf of the closet filled with more stuff like this. And a pillowcase stuffed with little art objects hidden behind the refrigerator in the kitchen. Want to see?
0: Never mind.
2: That's right, never mind. We've seen it all before, huh, Danny?
0: Yeah. Yes?
3: Mr. Lynn?
0: Who is this?
3: Fred Wright of the Wright Department Stores. Hello again, Mr. Lynn.
0: Hello?
3: The usual thing, Mr. Lynn. Our monthly chat. It's overdue.
0: Chat?
3: Someone's listening, huh? The missus? Hmm? Make your monthly excuse to the pretty Mrs. Lynn and come down, huh? Right away, Mr. Lynn? Thank you, right away.
0: Keep looking, Muggerman, then check me at headquarters.

0: You boys are tricky, aren't you?
1: Why did you call Mr. Lin? Why did you insist on seeing him?
0: On account of about this time each month, he pays my department store a little visit. I called up to remind him.
1: Trying to play it cagey, Mr. Wright?
0: You get the drift.
1: I'm going to tell you something, Mr. Wright. I was at the Lin apartment when you called, this you know. What you don't know is that I saw enough loot in that place to stock
0: it. Then you figured it, huh?
1: Well, I just want proof that I'm correct.
0: Oh, sure. Sure, you're a real correct fellow. Mrs. Anna is a high-class thief. Real psychological stuff. Kleptomaniac. We've got maybe a dozen of them visit us regularly.
1: And Mrs. Lin only visits your more expensive departments.
0: Mm-hmm. Like I said, high class.
1: And the reason you called her husband, tell me about that.
0: It's an arrangement. He drops in sometime during the first week or so of every month. I give him a list of what wifey has heisted. He pays me, sits right where you're sitting, writes me a check without a whimper. Clean, no bargaining, no cops, nothing. Just a check. I don't mind. Why should I mind? Nobody gets hurt.
1: Back to headquarters, then, in the office. And through the walls, the echoes of a day's violence droned on teletype and typewriter. And from the open window, the murmuring of the summer city, and the beat of July sun against steel and stone and pavement. And a gull that glides a swift curve, catches light on its wing, vanishes. Sit at the desk, listen, watch. And try to piece together the elements that have separately, then in joined climax, contrived the death of a jeweler, Stacy Parker. And a confession to his murder from a woman whose hunger for beauty made her steal and lock away and hide the things of beauty. A woman whose husband paid for her secret thefts and who was gentle with her. And who was angry at the abrupt questions put to a confessed murderer. Try. And welcome the interruption.
2: Got things for you, Danny.
1: Hey, you look hot, Muggerman. Take off your coat. Relax.
2: Yeah, I'll do that. Hustle around the way I did, Danny. Your shirt gets clammy. Nothing you can do about it. Hey, what do you know? A cool breeze.
1: You been places?
2: Yeah. To a bank, mostly.
1: Oh?
2: I looked around the Lin apartment some more, Danny. The way you told me. And what I found, it sent me hustling to a bank.
1: What'd you find?
2: Oh, in my coat pocket. Wait a minute, I'll show you. These checks. Some canceled. One not. They were in the desk. Oh, before you look at them, Danny, tell me something.
1: All right. Can't think of a thing.
2: No, all that loot we found in the Lin apartment. What do you figure it comes to? In round figures. Come on, tell me.
1: I don't know. But you do, don't you, Michael?
2: $10,000. I hacked the stuff down to the boys in technical. They gave me a quick appraisal. $10,000, they figure. Even with the jewels. Now, look at the check on top made out to Stacy Parker. The uncanceled one. And signed Johnny Lin.
1: Hmm. $60,000.
2: Tidy sum, huh?
1: You found it, then you hustled to the bank.
2: Yeah, I talked to a Mr. Lebo there. He knew all about it. This kind of money impresses even bank tellers.
1: Muggerman, I know you're hot. You've been through a lot.
2: I'm coming to it, Danny. Give me a chance to breathe, huh? Now, this Stacy Parker brought this check into cash. The teller asked him to wait a minute because there wasn't that kind of money in Lynn's checking account.
1: But it's not canceled. What happened?
2: Well, it goes like this, Danny. The teller called Lynn, asked what to do about the check Mr. Parker just brought in. Lynn said, let me talk to Mr. Parker. He did. Parker and Lynn talked for a few minutes, then Parker hung up.
1: All right. What else?
2: That's all. Parker thanked the teller, took the check. Left. Without cashing it.
1: Wait a minute. This check...
2: I wondered when you'd notice. You're right. It's been raised. From 6,000 to 60,000.
1: You did real fine, Muggerman. Thanks a lot.

0: In here, Mr. Lynn.
1: Oh, wait a minute.
0: Why?
1: When am I getting out of this place? I've got to get outside. I've got to arrange about my wife's defense.
0: In here. Well, sit down. Gino.
2: She's out here, Danny.
0: Send her in. Let's cool her off in here. Well, sit down, Mrs. Lynn. How do you feel?
3: Johnny.
1: You look fine, baby.
3: It's awful. Everything's so ugly. Look at me. Look at the way I look.
1: It'll be all right, baby.
0: You're going to have to get used to it, Mrs. Lynn. Penitentiary is even worse.
3: I can't stand it, Johnny.
1: Baby, baby.
3: I told you, Johnny, I can't stand it.
0: Yeah, it's hard for a woman like you. A woman who likes pretty things.
1: All women like pretty things.
0: All women don't steal them.
1: All right, she killed a man. You don't have to get cute about it.
3: He knows about me, Johnny.
1: You got a wife, Clover?
0: No.
1: You don't know anything.
0: How long have you been covering up for her?
1: What do you mean?
0: Covering up for her, paying for what she's stolen.
3: Tell him what the doctor said, Johnny.
1: He wouldn't understand.
0: Kleptomaniac's no rarity to the police, Mr. Lynn. We know about their compulsion to steal, the reasons for it.
1: Okay, so you know. You know about her and you know about me. Now a thing's happened, a terrible thing. My wife's killed a man. I've got to get out of here and do something about it.
3: Johnny.
1: I said it'll be all right.
0: Mr. Lynn.
3: What?
0: I saw the things you stole. Beautiful things, exquisite things, expensive, soft, gold, sheer. You hid them away. Why?
3: Ashamed, so ashamed.
1: But you like it. You like it.
3: Yes, yes, I do. When I'm alone, I take them out and I touch them. And from these things, I don't know, it's a feeling. The things you buy me, Johnny, I never get that feeling from them.
0: It's all over now. All the pretty things for a long time.
3: Johnny.
1: I told you.
3: Johnny.
1: Listen to me, Anna.
3: Johnny, you got me drunk. Before that man, before Mr. Parker came to the apartment yesterday, you got me drunk. But you know what? I wasn't drunk, Johnny.
1: Sure, sure.
3: All the time, even when this man found us in the car, I wasn't drunk. Johnny, honey, I can't stand this place.
1: Listen, baby, it's going to be all right.
3: Tell him, Johnny.
0: I know about the check, Mr. Lynn. I know how it was raised and why it was raised. Blackmail. Stacy Parker raised that check from $6,000 to $60,000. He tried to cash it. Couldn't. Came to you.
3: I'm sorry, Johnny. You know, I tell you, I'm sorry. I can't help it. I see something pretty, I gotta have it. The doctor told you why. I don't understand why.
1: My wife. My beautiful wife, my thieving wife.
3: Look, honey, I knew what you were doing all the while. When you shot that man, told me I did it, it was all right. I wanted to make it up to you some way because of what I've done to you. Because I'm what you say, a thief. And what you've gone through for me. But I can't stand it. I can't stay in this place. It's ugly. It makes me ugly. I can't stand it.
1: She can't stand it. That's my wife, and she can't stand it. What do you think I've stood all these years? What do you think's been happening to me? You think I'm a...
0: Okay, Clover, I'm your boy.

Night turns into Broadway, and it's a corner torn out of a jagged dream, the stuff of nightmare. The million colors, and the mob, and Blair that ebbs, screams again, and the faces darting, wavering, and lost forever. It's Broadway, the gaudiest, the most violent, the lonesomest mile in the world. 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

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The program is transcribed and directed by Elliot Lewis, with musical score composed and conducted by Alexander Courage. In tonight's story, Mary Jane Croft was heard as Anna Lynn, and High Everback as Johnny Lynn. Featured in the cast were Byron Kane, Edgar Barrier, and Bob Bruce. Bill Anders speaking.

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0: 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You just heard an episode of Broadway Is My Beat, which originally aired Saturday, July 25th, 1953, 73 years ago today, titled Stacy Parker. Here's an episode of Broadway Is My Beat. This episode originally aired Sunday, July 25th, 1954, 72 years ago today. Its title, Katie Lane.
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2: When shadows drift to the canyon streets and the beginning moon starts to ride, Broadway sends up its manufactured stars, giving notice that night is here. Then around every corner, the fingers beckon and gather up the crowds, so fury is funneled down the avenue. Each in his own way, make time stand still, that's the trick, or make it dance, or softly sigh, or hug you close. Pick your dream. It's anything you want on Broadway. And east on 47th, gray granite area, sometimes devoted to gray granite enterprise, as for example Los Amigos Athletic Club, where I was, second floor. Locker room off the swimming pool, and the tall-swathed and very concerned man.
3: Is he hurt bad?
2: I don't know, Mr. Anderson. They got him across the hall on one of the tables, and there's a doctor there with him.
3: What made him
2: That's not the question right now. The question is, why did you slug him and then run all around the building like you were...
3: I got hysterical. I thought when I pushed him and he slipped and fell down and he didn't move, I'd killed him. So I ran around and told everybody, called for help and got first aid. I guess I'm not very good in a pinch.
2: Now, why did you slug him?
3: Pushed him?
2: Oh?
3: Let's just get that straight, that's all.
2: Okay, just tell me what happened.
3: Well, we just finished doing our 10 lengths together up and down the pool, took our shower, and came right in here. We'd open our lockers.
4: Daddy?
2: Oh, hi, Mugovan. This is Jesse Anderson, Detective Mugovan.
4: Hi, Mr. Anderson.
2: Mr. Anderson is the man who...
3: Pushed Marty Lane, not hit him, pushed him.
4: Well, whatever you did to him, he's lying on a rubbing table unconscious, Mr. Anderson. The doctor's shaking his head sadly.
3: Did I kill him?
4: No. But the doc says probably he's got a fractured skull. How bad, he can't tell until he's taken to a hospital and x-rayed.
3: Listen, I like Marty Lane.
2: Is this where he lives? This address in his wallet?
3: Let me see. Yeah, that's right. Listen, I'm trying to tell you, whatever happens to him, it's not my fault. I want to make a positive statement to that effect, and I want you to...
2: You opened your lockers, and then what happened?
3: Huh? Oh, I remembered I left my towel in the shower room, so I went back there to look for it.
2: And what?
3: I came back here, and Marty was going through my pockets.
4: Doing what? Stealing?
3: Well, what do you go through someone's pockets for, to leave surprises?
4: Right now, with your friend in there maybe dying, we can do without the lip. Was he stealing?
3: I don't know.
2: What does that mean?
3: He looked like he was searching for something, like he knew what he was looking for.
2: Did he find it?
3: I don't think so. He saw me and asked what the heck I was doing spying on him. I said, now look here. And he came over and swung on me. I'm a fairly agile man. Maybe I don't look it, but
4: you
3: I...
4: You ducked.
3: Yeah, I did.
2: Then you pushed him.
3: Defending myself. Look, it's a slippery floor.
4: And all you did was push.
3: Look, I like the guy. Twice a week after work, we play handball and go our 10 lengths. You think I'd try to kill him? Now, do I look like that kind of a boy?
2: See that he gets dressed, Muggerman. Take him downtown. Leave there and out into the night street. Street that holds a dimly heard echo of Broadway 3 blocks away. Car ride now, downtown. Mission to break the news to an injured man's wife. West 28th, the injured man's address found in his wallet. 1212. brownstone converted into apartments. And the directory reads, Mr. and Mrs. Martin Lane, 2C, on a handing card. Up the self-service elevator and down a corridor of red and luminescent carpet and green wallpaper, jungle foliage type decor. Department 2C is halfway down. Mrs. Lane?
5: She's home. Just give a little time.
2: Okay.
5: This time, every Wednesday. Oh, go ahead. Knock again.
2: You were saying about this time every Wednesday.
5: I'm a baker.
2: Then bread smells good.
5: Well, here, go ahead. Take a whiff.
2: About this time every Wednesday.
5: I deliver bread. Well, Mrs. Lane is a girl who likes for dinner a fresh loaf of bread from the oven. She... mind if I do?
2: No, go ahead.
5: Mrs. Lane? It's me, Charlie. Charlie the baker. Mrs. Something's wrong.
2: Oh?
5: Something's wrong. For 3 years, Monday, Wednesday, and Friday, I bring freshly baked bread. Mrs. Lane? It's me, Charlie. Something's wrong. We better get the manager. She hasn't missed for 3 years, and at 5 o'clock she called me and told me tonight the kind of bread she wanted.
2: Let's try the door.
5: Something's wrong. It's me, Mrs. Lane. It's Charlie the baker.
3: I told you. What'd she do, faint or something?
2: Dead. She's been strangled. A silence then in the room. And below, in the street, the drift of summer voices. The droning city heard clearly now. A puff of wind that moved the lace curtain, moved a strand of hair across the woman's face. I phoned in the death. The next morning, positive identification was made from fingerprints checked out against a driver's license found in the woman's belongings. She was Mrs. Marty Lane, wife of Marty Lane, who was in the Polytechnic Hospital from a head injury. I called the hospital and was told Mr. Lane was improved, but still incoherent, still dazed with shock, and told that the staff had read or heard of his wife's murder and would keep the knowledge from him pending further instructions from me. Legwork, then, at the Lane apartment house. A neighbor of theirs in the apartment across the hall.
6: You're perfectly welcome to come in if you want, Mr. Clover. There's no need for you to stand out here, hat in hand.
2: Well, thank you.
6: Well, I missed all the excitement last night.
2: Oh?
6: My husband and I were at the park, and... why don't you sit over there, Mr. Clover? It's cooler there.
2: Yes, thank you.
6: Yes, like I said, I missed all the excitement. There, Harry and I were in the park. Harry's my husband. Just lying there on the grass, watching the other people, and all the while, Katie was right here, right in this apartment building, getting herself killed. I go on and on like a talking machine, don't I?
2: That's all right, Mrs. Brewster. People...
6: No. Other people react differently. Like to Katie's death, I mean. I've seen how they reacted right in this building. They're very quiet or scared or very cynical. Harry's a little like that. Me, I just babble on and on and on because, well...
2: Why, Mrs. Brewster?
6: I like Katie. I liked her very much.
2: And you were good friends?
6: Well, I suppose you could call us that. We liked each other.
2: You had mutual interests?
6: Mutual interests, yes. As all women have. We talked about our husbands, their faults, and what was especially nice about them, and the times they were especially nice, and we'd set each other's hair if one or the other of us was going out on a party.
2: Did Mrs. Lane get along all right with her husband?
6: What?
2: I said, did...
6: Yes, I know what you said. It's just struck me so odd a question like that has to be asked that...
2: Well, did they get along all right?
6: But they adored each other. I know they did. I often watched them when we were together, all of us. Sort of eavesdrop watching. They did little things, and I know they adored each other. And she made no great effort, just the way she was.
2: I don't understand.
6: Well, I mean, she never wore fancy slick clothes or makeup or anything like that. She dressed simply. Her face was her own, and they loved each other. Except
2: what?
6: Oh, don't prick up your ears like that. It wasn't anything.
2: What was it?
6: Oh, just that Katie told me once her husband was a stick in the mud. Not a lot of fun. And I said to her, are you kidding? I've watched you two, I said. And she started to laugh, too, and said, no, he was an angel. I feel ashamed. I don't know why I've talked so much about that. Katie dead. Katie murdered, and I... Please, if you don't mind.
2: She moved to a chair, sat down in sudden weariness. When I thanked her, her hands hid her face from me. I left. Check out now the other neighbors in the apartment house. Reaction to the death of Mrs. Lane about the way Mrs. Brewster had said. Quiet, frightened, cynical. which meant who cares, I was told by a cynical young woman. But a consensus to be drawn. Mr. and Mrs. Lane were fine people. Quiet, very nice, very friendly, didn't offend, didn't bother anyone. Fine and good persons, admirable human beings. Consensus with which Sergeant Gino Tartaglia differed.
7: That Marty Lane, Danny, he's got a record that goes back 6 years. A record as long as my arm.
2: What are you talking about?
7: Record, Danny. Record is dug out by Detective Mugovan. Lane's name on the blotter and so
2: what
7: forth.
2: What kind of record?
7: Well, no felonies, Danny. Nothing like that. Just minor misdemeanors. Oh. Brushes with the law. No respect to an officer. Drunk driving. Disturbing the peace. Bar brawls. Like that. But as long as my arm. Now, his missus...
2: What about her?
7: Also on the book. By her maiden name. But just once, Danny. June 1950. For hefting a stein of beer through the plate glass of a bar window and handed another stein by a fellow named of Howard Graham, which she threw at the bar mirror.
2: What are you talking about?
7: Mugovan checked him out, Danny, and brought him in. Said you should talk to him. Very interesting conversationalist.
2: Howard Graham?
7: Who's been waiting outside for you for an hour.
2: Bring him in.
7: Mr. Graham, this way to see Danny Clover.
2: Thank you, Gino. You can go. Have a chair, Mr. Graham.
8: Yeah, thanks.
2: Seems that you knew Mrs. Katie Lane.
8: Especially when she wasn't a missus. Especially when she was just Katie Heglin.
2: You got arrested once.
8: Yeah, we got arrested, me and Katie. But for the one time you arrested her, you must have missed it 1,000.
2: Well, what are you talking about?
8: That's just what Detective Mugovan asked me.
2: Did you tell him?
8: Mm-hmm.
2: Well, tell me, too.
8: Well, Katie was wild. What I mean is she was wild. There was a time once in Harlem, in the village once. She pulled the same thing, the very same thing, and nobody arrested her.
2: Detective Mugovan told you she was dead?
8: He didn't have to, I read it. And I remembered Katie like she used to be with me. I told the detective about...
2: Do you know her husband?
8: Yeah, I know him. Marty was more Katie's style than me. I couldn't keep up. So he took her away from me, married her.
2: You ever see him afterwards?
8: They invited me up a few times after. I got so I didn't go anymore, though.
2: Why not?
8: Oh, I don't know. They were changed. Not the same people. Couldn't have fun like the old times.
2: What do you mean?
8: Just that. No fun. They'd done something to each other. Katie was like another woman. Marty like another man.
2: Why, I still
8: they
2: don't...
8: They were very good people. Angels. They had very good thoughts, Katie especially. One thing I know.
2: What?
8: Like I said, she changed. She thought good thoughts, though, so she's practically a cinch to me, haven't I? Yeah, sure. Sure she is. Katie's a cinch.

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1: Late July, and the sun bursts over Broadway. The light is golden and blinding, and the heat white, searing. And still they walk it. Walk the avenues of the sun. The tourists, the gawkers, the conquerors, the sleepwalkers. For the hawkers of Broadway have summer gimmicks to sell, not to be had elsewhere. And the tipsters of Broadway, a winner to be whispered such as was never known. And the sentimentalists of Broadway, a poem never before heard, crooned softly into the ear. So think fast, make a choice. Summer is short. And at headquarters, early morning of July, the talk heat-weary against background of drone spun by the electric fan.
2: They'll bring Anderson right up, Danny.
1: Drone is spun by Detective Muggerman.
2: You got a thought on it, Danny?
1: Well, Dr. Kaczynski's report says Mrs. Lane was strangled at approximately 5 in the evening, just after she called the baker.
2: Uh-huh. When do we get to talk to her husband, Danny?
1: Oh, I checked the hospital a little while ago. He's still in no shape.
2: Be helpful if we could talk to him.
1: Uh-huh. Yes, Gino?
3: Mr. Anderson, Danny. Officer Curcio just brought him up.
1: Okay, bring him in. Sit down, Mr. Anderson.
4: Look, how long are you people...
1: Shall we find out what happens to Mr. Lane from the push you gave him? You said it was a push. A couple other things.
4: How is he? How's Marty?
2: Not good, Mr. Anderson. We just got through asking a little while ago. Marty's not good. Go on, sit down.
1: You and your friend Marty come to the athletic club twice a week, that right?
4: That's right, twice a week.
1: How'd Marty get there?
4: What?
1: How did Marty get there?
4: Why, his wife drove him there.
1: You sure?
4: Of course I'm sure. Why should I lie about a thing like that?
2: Nobody says you're lying. Just tell us how you know Mr. Lane's wife drove him to the gym club twice a week.
4: I know because I see her. I see her drive up.
1: Oh.
4: Yeah, I see her. I always get to the club earlier than Marty. I wait for him in a reading room. Take my chair near the window, watch for him, wait for him. Have a drink, read. Watch the passers-by. Watch for Marty, wait for him. Katie brings him twice a week.
1: Another question, Mr. Anderson. You said you caught Marty going through your things. What was he looking for?
4: I told you, I don't know. You're trying to get me mixed up? What are you...
2: Come on, Mr. Anderson. I'll give you back to Officer Curcio.
1: Which Muggerman did. And then a little before noon, there was a phone call.
5: The thing, Danny, the Lane automobile. It's not in their apartment garage. Nobody knows where it is.
1: The car license number was obtained from the traffic bureau, relayed to the squad cars and the men on the beats. The Lane automobile was located in a parking lot near the Los Amigos Athletic Club, towed into the police garage. A short while later...
2: Just came here from the lab, Danny. Here, take a look.
1: Oh, thanks. Yeah. No prints found on the steering wheel of the Lane automobile. Other prints on door and glass, too smudged.
2: Well, maybe Mrs. Lane wore gloves, Danny.
1: In this weather?
2: Well, some women do. Some women wear gloves in the summer because it's a fashion. Lady drives a car.
1: I talked to neighbors of hers. I didn't get the impression Mrs. Lane was a fashionable woman.
2: Mm. The other possibility is the wheel was wiped clean so as to get rid...
1: Let's talk to Anderson again.
2: Yeah, let's. I'll get him.

0: Right in here, Mr. Anderson.
1: Yeah, I'm beginning to know your little place like a book.
0: Good. And get comfy.
2: The chair okay?
1: Fine, fine.
2: Good.
1: How's Marty?
3: I called the hospital a few minutes ago. He's getting along.
1: Is he going to die?
3: No.
1: It's a relief, boys.
3: We want to run it down once more with you.
1: I'll say anything you want. Boys, I'm relieved Marty's not going to die.
3: The whole thing in that locker was an accident, right?
1: Right.
0: You caught him going through your pockets, a few words, he swung, and then what?
1: He missed, I pushed him away, he slipped in a wet spot and went out like a light.
3: Well, it makes no sense at all that he was going through your pockets.
1: No sense at all.
3: Okay, let's try it this way. The stuff in this envelope is what we took from you when we brought you downtown, okay? Come on over here and look at it. Okay.
1: Right.
3: The wallet. Is he going after that?
1: I doubt it. I saw him put it back before he caught me looking at him.
3: Any money missing from it? Oh. A $5 bill and two ones.
1: That's what I had when I left the house.
3: This automatic pencil?
1: Why should he steal a dollar pencil?
3: And these keys?
1: This one's from my car. This is my house key. What do you want them for?
3: Handkerchief?
1: Uh-huh.
3: This cigarette case?
1: No. Go back.
3: Huh?
1: To the handkerchief. Let me see it a minute.
3: Okay.
1: Ah, see? The lipstick smudge.
3: Yeah, I see.
1: He walked into the club, he had lipstick on his cheek, so I took it out of my breast pocket and handed it to him.
3: You sure it was his wife?
1: Huh?
0: You sure it was Mrs. Lane you saw?
1: Of course I'm sure.
3: You see her face?
1: Sure, I... All I saw was Marty leaned over to her and she kissed him. She always does that with Marty. She drives him, she kisses him goodbye.
0: Uh-huh. Hey, you said someone told you his wife didn't wear lipstick, huh, Danny?
3: Mm-hmm.
1: She didn't. Katie Lane never wore any makeup at all. I've known her for...
3: You never saw her with lipstick?
1: Nothing, never.
3: Then he remembered and he wanted back that handkerchief and the woman who kissed him goodbye wasn't his wife.
1: Hey, what's going on?
0: Nothing you have to worry about, Danny.
3: Yeah, release him. Which is about the time the hand moving on the wall says 3:30. Call the hospital again and be told that Martin Lane has rallied strongly and is taking nourishment. In fact, has smiled feebly at a doctor's joke. He's not strong enough, however, to be told of his wife's death. And outside, the newspapers have it. Mystery girl sought in slaying. Headline calculated to produce small chill during hot doldrum hours. And time and effort takes care of details, and it becomes 5:00. Time to go talk to Martin Lane.
4: Danny?
3: He stopped at your office door.
4: Wherever you're going, Danny, whoa and back up. This lady just came in, wants to talk to you.
5: Hello.
3: Hello.
5: I'm Libby Norman. I want to see about the thing that's been in the newspaper about the death of Mrs. Lane.
3: Well, please come in. Sit down, please.
5: Thank you.
3: About the death of Mrs. Lane.
5: That's right. I believe I'm the mystery girl in the case.
3: You drove Martin Lane to the gym yesterday and kissed him goodbye?
5: Yes, sir, I did.
3: Why?
5: Martin asked me to.
3: Tell me about it.
5: Well, Martin asked me to. I've been in the habit of doing what he says.
3: For how long?
5: 6 months or so.
3: How did you meet him?
5: Same table in a crowded cafeteria for lunch. We went for it at the same time. Instead of snarling at each other, we found ourselves smiling. I suppose a reaction like that was kind of new for both of us.
3: And then you started seeing each other.
5: Yes, we did, you see. Both of us, well, try to understand what I'm going to tell you.
3: Of course I will.
5: We neither of us had laughed for so long. I don't seem to get along with people, and before I met Martin, I only laughed maliciously. With Martin...
3: Different.
5: Different. We're secret sharers of each other, Mr. Clover.
3: You knew he was married.
5: There's so many things I know that have stood in the way of my happiness. When he told me he was married, and he told me the very first day, it was suddenly a knowledge that didn't make any difference.
3: Yesterday, he asked you to drive him to the club.
5: Yes, sir, he did.
3: And to park the car in the lot.
5: Where he parks it when he comes to visit me.
3: What about the fingerprints?
5: Oh, yeah.
3: We know the steering wheel was wiped clean.
5: Yeah, he told me to do that.
3: Did you know why?
5: It was enough that he wanted it.
3: Why did you come to me? Why are you giving yourself up?
5: Is that what I'm doing? Giving myself up? Well...
3: Yeah?
5: Martin and I were... I don't know, some plan.
3: Like what?
5: He said he had something figured out. It was enough, but now I...
3: Yeah?
5: It'll be a long time.
3: Yes.

0: Hello, Mr. Lane. This is Detective Mugovan.
1: Hi. How do you feel? How do you feel? I guess the doc was a liar, huh, Danny?
0: I guess so. Mr. Lane, the doctor just told us you swapped him a joke for the one he told you before.
1: He says you can put on a great accent. He said he didn't particularly like the joke, but the accent was great.
0: Tell us the joke.
2: I'm sleepy.
1: Groggy, huh?
2: Yeah.
0: A terrible fall you had.
2: Hurts.
1: Libby Norman dropped into headquarters.
0: Libby Norman dropped in headquarters.
2: Why?
0: She said you'd had some plans.
2: Why did she drop in?
0: To give herself up.
1: To give herself up, Mr. Lane. Shall I yell for an intern?
2: Okay, what's this all about?
0: I'm going to run it down for you. Your wife was found strangled to death yesterday.
1: Was this the place you were supposed to shout and holler and say that she just drove me to the athletic club? She just kissed me goodbye. Who could have killed her? Why? What's the matter? Feeling awful?
2: Libby showed up, huh?
0: Told us about driving you to the club, kissing you so that Jesse Anderson would think she was your wife. Laid it out how she was your alibi.
2: She didn't say that. She didn't say alibi.
0: No, she didn't.
2: She didn't know what it was all about.
1: Get off it, Mr. Lane.
2: I swear she didn't. She did just what I told her. Listen.
0: Yeah?
2: If I hadn't have fallen in the locker room, you would have been nowhere. You would never have found Libby. You would never have known about her. You found out
0: about the handkerchief. Lipstick on it. Your wife didn't wear makeup, so it wasn't your wife drove you to the club. Another woman. Look for her. Find her. Also find motive.
2: Okay.
1: Got tired, huh, Mr. Lane?
2: Okay.
0: A good and quiet life got too tiresome. You needed a change.
2: I said okay, didn't I?
1: Hey, you were quite a boy before you got married. Isn't that what you heard, Danny? He got into scrapes.
0: Yeah, and his wife got into scrapes, too.
2: You should have seen my wife before we were married. Gay, beautiful, wonderful dresser, and always having a ball. Wonderful girl. I changed for her so she'd have me.
0: She changed for you.
2: She became a drab. She thought that's what I wanted, and I did. I thought I did. That's what I became, too, a drab.
0: You met Libby Norman.
2: She wasn't gay, she wasn't a party girl, but she wasn't drab, and we had fun. Adult fun, not the kind of kid stuff Katie and I used to have.
1: What made you strangle your wife?
2: I don't know. I got angry. I got fed up.
1: At her?
2: At her, at me. In the years of nothing we had, I got fed up. I strangled her.

Evening lowers down over Broadway. The time is ending. The daylight crowds find the subway and go back uptown. Small interval now of twilight hush, which ends quickly, which gives entrance to the nighttime people. And the street explodes. It's Broadway, the gaudiest, the most violent, the lonesomest mile in the world. Broadway. My beat.

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In tonight's story, Barney Phillips was heard as Marty and Lou Merrill as Jesse. Featured in the cast were Irene Tedrow,

0: 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Laura's House, another adventure of George Valentine.
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2: Dear Mr. Valentine, my name is Miss Torrance. Next to Bonnie Burke, Francine Melton is my dearest friend. I don't want to leave Francine unless I have to. After all, we've been together for years, ever since the days when we taught in the same grade school together. But, Mr. Valentine, I can't stand it much longer. Francine has become hypnotized. Now, I don't believe in supernatural things, but I can see what will happen to the three of us unless you come to help. There'll be the murmur of ghostly laughter, the growing insanity of constant fear, and sooner or later the screaming arms of death. You see, Francine has been hypnotized by a house. Laura's house. You George Valentine, Clara Brooks?
1: Yeah, yes. That's right.
3: Well, come on, hop in. My name is Bonnie Burke.
4: Oh, yes. Miss Torrance mentioned your name.
3: She asked me to meet you. Afraid if she got into this one-horse shay, it'd break down.
1: Well, this is what I call being met in style.
3: Yeah, come on, Napoleon. I bet you're confused, aren't you? But you see, there's the three of us, Miss Torrance, Francine Melton and I. We've lived together for years. None of us too lucky at the altar. We all used to teach.
1: Oh, what happened?
3: Francine got an inheritance. The only part of it worth anything was this estate out here. So we all quit our jobs, come out and sell it.
1: This the place called Laura's house?
3: Yeah, but don't ask me who Laura was. Somebody dead, that's all I know. Somebody with a doting husband who built it for her years and years ago.
4: And now the three of you want to sell it?
3: Well, sure, to get cash. See the world. We're still young. Have fun. And you know, these woods aren't exactly full of men.
1: Well, Bonnie, how does Francine feel about it? She's the owner now, isn't she?
3: Well, we've always shared everything. None of us have any relatives, and, well, this place isn't good for Francine.
4: Why not?
3: Francine isn't like other people. Now, Torrance is simple. Eats too much and reads too much. Me, I'm just healthy and dumb. But Francine, well, you'll meet her, you'll see. If you can get her to talk to you. Come on, Napoleon.
4: Bonnie, why isn't Laura's house good for Francine?
3: It's haunted.
1: What? Oh, now, wait a minute.
3: Sounds wacky, doesn't it? But Torrance wrote you the letter. She's the one that got you here, and I'll bet that's what she'll tell you. Whoa, boy. Well, there it is, kids. Laura's house.
4: Oh, that place can't have spooks.
1: No. Really something, isn't it?
4: Why, it's like a great big white doll's house. It's so sunny in the gardens. Look, George, there's even a tea house and rose arbor.
3: Yeah, the house in the middle of the woods where three witches live. Hey, Fairbanks.
5: I'm coming, lady. I'm coming.
3: Fairbanks knows everything there is to know about everything. Here, catch their bags for them.
5: Hey, take it easy. I'm getting them. Take it easy. Heavier when you throw suitcases down like that, you know. Gravity.
3: I'll put up the horse and buggy. Show Mr. Valentine where you can find Miss Torrance.
5: Simple physics, that's all.
3: Probably in her room, Fairbanks. But remember, we juggled around to make space. Torrance was going to move to the front corner upstairs. Get up. See you later.
1: Yeah, okay, Bonnie. Thanks.
5: Crazy school teachers. What'd she say, mister?
4: What? Well, I think she said that Miss Torrance had moved into the front corner room upstairs.
5: Find it yourself.
4: Huh?
1: Oh, what's the matter?
5: I wouldn't go near that room. Fact, that's all. Front corner upstairs. That's Laura's room.

0: Oh, George, it's all so ridiculous. The inside is even prettier than the outside.
1: Wait a minute. Easy, Brooksy. Huh? That must be Miss Torrance there through the open door.
0: Oh, reading her book. I'll bet it's Edgar Allan. Well, she's fallen asleep, George.
1: Miss Torrance. Miss Torrance? Yeah.
0: Oh.
1: She's dead.
0: Oh, just sitting there in the sunshine.
1: There's not a mark on her, Brooksy. Nothing seems to be wrong.
0: Oh, George.
1: Yeah.
0: Listen.
1: It's a carousel.
0: Yeah.
1: Now, what in the deuce is a carousel doing in a place like this?
2: It's Laura.
0: Oh.
1: What?
2: It's Laura. On the back lawn. Her husband had it built there for her years ago. I love carousels, don't you?
0: Well, yes.
1: Hey, you must be Francine Melton.
2: Yes. Yes, I'm Francine. But you don't have to look at me, you know.
1: I just didn't realize your leg.
2: Oh, I'm sorry I said that. I haven't said a thing like that since I was a little girl. But I'm so upset.
0: Torrance is dead, isn't she?
1: Yes. You already knew?
0: I found her 5 minutes ago. I'd been in my room crying. I phoned the doctor. He said there was nothing I could do.
3: No, I guess not.
0: He'll be here as soon as he can, though. He's the coroner, too.
1: Miss Melton, had she been sick? I mean, well, what happened?
0: Her heart, didn't you know? He said you were friends with her coming to visit.
1: Well, yes, that's right, but...
0: But then didn't she tell you? She's always had a dangerous heart. Didn't she tell you about her heart?
4: Well, Miss Melton, car coming up the drive. Looks like it might be the... Oh.
0: All right, Fairbanks. That will be all, thank you.
4: Dead. Dead, ain't she? That makes 3 of them dead. 3 of them, I tell you.
0: Fairbanks, please go.
1: Now, wait a minute. What's he talking about?
4: I might have known it happened sooner or later. 3 of them dead in the same room. I told you I wouldn't go in there, mister. Death likes that room.
0: Fairbanks. Oh, those horrible lies. Those awful, fantastic things to say. To think.
1: What sort of things do you think, Miss Melton?
0: I'm glad my friend died in here. It's a beautiful room. A happy room. Laura was beautiful and happy, too. There's a painting over there, you see? Laura loved the world. I know she did because she was a cripple, just like me. Laura wouldn't want to hurt anyone.

0: coroner says you want to speak to me. I'm Ethan Marker, Mr. Valentine.
1: Oh, yes, yes. I was waiting for his report. Well, he said you were the nearest neighbor out there, Mr. Marker, so I thought perhaps...
0: I know. You thought perhaps I could tell you about the local ghost.
1: Ah,
0: Laura. Everyone asks. But it's a little different at a time like this, isn't it, Mr. Valentine?
1: Maybe. I don't know yet. Now, tell me, what's Fairbanks mean? What's he talking about? Two other deaths in the same room and so on.
0: Mr. Valentine, Laura was crippled, but not in the soul. And she'd married the handsomest man for miles around. He built the place as a sort of house for his bluebird. The carousel for her to ride around on because she couldn't dance. The island in the wilderness. Now, there are many of us who would like to find such a place.
1: Yeah, sure. I agree. And it's very interesting, Mr. Marker, but...
0: All right. Yes, the deaths. After Laura passed on, many legends grew up about her. Naturally, the sheltered one. Fascinating legends, too. But, anyway, the house reverted to banks and so on. Only two people who bought it tried to live in it. They both died.
1: How?
0: Quite mysteriously. One was 90 and had a stroke.
1: Huh?
0: The other one shot himself cleaning his own gun. Oh, but I assure you the legends have colored all this. It wouldn't sound the same if Fairbanks told it to you. He'd say, Laura did it.
1: Uh-huh. But you're telling me it's all Tommy Rot.
0: Well, of course. You don't believe in the supernatural, do you?
1: Okay, Mr. Marker, thanks very much.
0: Not at all. And now the school teachers. Mr. Valentine, I hope you won't feel it necessary to pry about.
1: Why not? What do you mean?
0: Oh, nothing. But you're not just here as a friend, are you? I admire Miss Melton very much.
1: Oh, I see.
0: She's beautiful. As Laura must have been. I wouldn't want her annoyed.
2: All right, Mr. Valentine, here's that report.
1: Okay, let's have it, Doctor.
2: Miss Torrance died of a coronary condition, all right. Heart just stopped, that's all.
1: Oh, sure. But what made it stop?
2: Well, really, to the layman,
1: it could have been a shock, couldn't it? If she had a weak heart and somebody told her stories, scared her...
2: I found no evidence of foul play.
1: I said scared her, Doctor. Now, she heard something. She saw something. There was a shock that was too much for her.
2: Mr. Valentine, I've already checked with her city physician. She had a coronary disease. Not nerves, disease.
0: Mr. Valentine, I have a new car. I'd be glad to give you a lift back to Laura's house.
1: Thanks, Mr. Marker. But I think the walk could do me good.
0: Very well. Come and visit our corner of the woods again sometime.
1: Good night, Mr. Marker.

0: Oh, Brooksy. Brooksy, I'm back. Brooksy. Yes. Yes, hello.
1: George, haven't you ever used a house phone before?
0: Oh.
1: I saw you out the window coming in the door. Neat, isn't it? They always have them in haunted houses.
0: Oh, sure, sure.
1: Well, what happened?
0: Oh, the coroner says nothing doing. Big false alarm, that's all. Client just dead. Hey, Brooksy, where are you? I mean, I'm in your room. You in mine?
1: George, I'm in Laura's room.
2: You know, there are lots of things about her in this room. I mean, besides the painting. George, there's a whole closet full of her clothes. Actually, real last century things. So old they crack when you touch them.
3: Okay, Angel, okay. I'll be up and look at the music.
2: There are music boxes and a sachet drawer. There are shoes and a funny old wooden brace for the...
3: Hey, Brooksy, what was that? Hey, do you hear me? What was that?
2: She's on the lawn. In the moonlight. George, I'm not crazy. I see her. Like the painting. George, I see her.

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0: And now back to tonight's adventure of George Valentine. Laura's house, built like a doll's house in the middle of the woods. Built years ago for a woman long dead who once lived to ride on the carousel. But other people who try to live in Laura's domain have a habit of dying too, like the nervous schoolteacher who wrote you a letter and then passed away of a heart attack before you could talk to her. Well, of course, if you're anything like George Valentine, you don't believe in the supernatural. But you certainly waste no time when your assistant Claire Brooks tells you that she has just seen Laura herself.
1: No, George, I did see her. Just for a second, out in the moonlight, by the rose garden, walking. Then she disappeared in the shadow.
2: Brooksie, are you sure?
1: I swear it. She looked just like the picture, even to the little lace parasol.
2: Okay, then, Angel. What you saw must have been a real person.
1: Yeah, well, now that you're here, yes.
2: Somebody must have got one of these dresses and dolled up for the job. Only why, Brooksie? What's the point of playing ghosts, trying to scare people? Who's trying to do what?
3: Well, for crying out loud. Well, what are you doing in there, Valentine? Picking out a dress for your girl?
2: Oh, hello, Bonnie.
3: I was just getting ready to hit the hay. What's going on? I heard you racket in here. I knew it wasn't mice.
4: So did I.
3: Francine.
4: What was it, Mr. Valentine? What was it?
1: I'll tell you. I'll tell both of you. I saw a ghost.
4: No. No, you couldn't have. Don't say such a thing.
2: What Miss Brooks means is she saw somebody out by the rose garden in one of Laura's dresses.
3: Maybe Torrance saw something, too. I don't know. This awful house scared her to death, whatever it was.
4: It was just her heart.
3: I don't believe in all this junk, but Torrance did. Oh, I'll be glad when it's all over, when we get out of here. Oh, Sam's so tough and dumb, and maybe I am. But there's something crazy here, something insane, abnormal. And, Valentine, if you don't find out what it is, I'm going to.
4: Bonnie! Oh, she doesn't understand. No one does.
2: Miss Melton, I was telling the truth. There was someone out there.
1: I saw her. No. I'm sure you were mistaken.
2: But I tell you,
1: no,
2: I'm not...
1: stop it, please. This is my house.
4: Well, this isn't easy to say, Mr. Valentine. I hope you understand I'm not trying to offend. But I want you to go. I want you to get out of here. I want you to leave my house. The door. Excuse me.
5: Evening, lady. Got a message here for Mr. Valentine.
4: Oh, all right. Of course. Wait a second.
2: I'll get it. That's for me, friend.
5: Okay.
2: Okay, here you are. Thanks.
5: Likewise. Good night.
1: What is it, George?
2: Never mind, Brooksie. But, Miss Melton, I guess we might as well take your suggestion. We will get out of here.
1: Oh, thank George.
2: We're fairly unpacked anyway, and it's a short walk to town, so you won't have to bother about anything. We'll just plain get out of your hair. That make you happy?
4: Oh, Mr. Valentine. There are some things too fragile to be touched. That's all.

0: This looks like a good place for the bags.
1: Hmm?
0: Gotta make time, Angel. We'll be back for them, so don't worry. And I got a hunch you'll be fast.
1: George, what was in that message?
0: Here. Well, there's not enough moonlight to read it, I guess.
1: Oh, I've got a match.
0: Note says, come to town in a hurry. Meet a guy at the corner drugstore. It's important.
1: Who?
0: The local historian, Angel. Guy named Ethan. Hey, put out that match.
1: Yeah.
0: Oh, boy, am I a sucker. You see that?
1: Hmm?
0: Something shiny? Come on, it's over here. Sure, sure, a car.
1: Parked in the shadows, off the road.
0: A nice new car. And if I remember rightly... Wait a minute, I'll turn on the dash light. Huh? I do. It's registered to Mr. Ethan Marker.
1: Then the note was just to lure us into town to get us out of the way.
0: Yeah. Radiator's still warm, Angel.
1: Yeah.
0: Come on, let's get back there. Run.
1: Okay. Look. Look, there's a light. The upstairs corner room.
0: Yeah, and we turned that light off when we left up there. Laura's room.
1: Yeah.
2: Hey, where do you think you're going?
0: Fairbanks, where are you going?
2: Out to my lodge. Get some sleep. Simple facts of nature.
1: Then you just left the house. Who's up there? Who's in the corner room?
2: That athletic one. That Bonnie King. I warned her. I warned her just like I warned Miss Torrance the day they came here. Stay away from Laura, I says. It's death. Death loves Laura's room.
0: All right, Banshee, I got the idea.
2: Up there with the door locked. Says she's going to stay a coon's age if she has to find out what's wrong. Lights won't help. Dorlock won't help. I'm telling you, mister.
0: All right, I said. You don't have... Hey, what's that in your hand?
2: Huh?
0: Shoes. Brooksy, give me those matches.
1: Yeah, here you are, George.
0: A woman's shoes.
2: Of course. Miss Francine's. Found them in the back hallway. Thought I better take them out for a little cleaning.
0: Yeah. Yeah, they need it, all right. That's a good idea, Fairbanks. Good night.
1: There was mud all over those shoes, George.
0: Yeah, Brooksy, from the Rose Garden, where ghosts walk.
1: Francine. Well, come on, George. We've got to get upstairs to Laura's room before...
0: Hold it, Brooksy, hold it. Now, listen, there was something that ghoul said. He said it before. He said he'd warned Miss Torrance about the upstairs room, remember?
1: Well, yes, but...
0: Okay, then. This time, it begins to make sense. There was something wrong about Torrance's death.
1: What's that?
0: I don't mean the heart attack part. I mean her being up there in that room. She was nervous. She was superstitious. When they juggled the rooms around for our coming, she would never have taken that one.
1: No, she wouldn't.
0: But, Angel, there's one way that it does make sense. And that's if you figure Torrance took that room after she was dead. You get it?
1: Yeah.
0: Somebody moved her body. Somebody who's willing to commit a real murder.
1: Well, don't just stand there. Hurry up. We've got to get upstairs to Bonnie before...
0: No, there isn't time. I got to think it out. I got to... Oh, Lord, Brooksy, I'll have to just plain guess. Come on, the back lawn.
1: What?
0: Come on, around this way.
1: George?
0: Yeah, the carousel. Lucky guess.
1: Shh. There she is.
0: Laura.
1: It is Francina.
0: Yeah. Riding a white horse. All alone in the moonlight.
1: Oh, the poor thing. It's the same dress she had on when I saw her. George, look at her. Francina herself is so shy. And being crippled, she keeps her head down. But now she's smiling. Oh, George, she's beautiful.
0: Yeah. And somebody else said that to me before. Hey, what's wrong with it?
1: It's going faster. Please, someone. She'll fall out. Her foot's caught. It'll drag her. It'll kill her.
0: Come on, jump on. Get her, Brooksy. I'll stop it. Brooksy, did you get her? Is she all right?
1: Yes, George. She's all right. She hasn't fallen yet.
0: Good. Now take her up to the house. I'll be up in a minute.
1: Okay, George.
0: Okay, come on out of there, whoever you are. Come on now. I know you're in there. Oh, no, you don't. Come on, slow down, Splinter. All right, I don't like to tackle ladies, but you...
1: Let go!
0: All right, sit still, sister. Well, so you were supposed to be in Laura's room, were you? Well, Bonnie, you almost did it, didn't you? Almost killed a poor crippled girl. I suppose you were the one who sent me that note signed Ethan Marker to get me out of here so you could do it. And who else around this house would have been strong enough to move Torrance's body into Lauren's room? Muscle girl?
3: She was dead. I didn't kill her.
0: No, but you tried to make it look like she'd been frightened. Make Francine feel guilty, hate the place. But none of it worked, did it? She still wanted to stay on.
3: Valentine, I wasn't trying to kill Francine. Honest, I wasn't.
0: Yes, you were, Bonnie. You thought you had to.
3: No.
0: You knew she'd been secretly tying on those dresses, taking walks in the rose gardens. You know, if she had an accident out here in costume, everybody'd agree she was nuts.
3: But she's different. She is strange.
0: Sure. The little girl's shy. She's touchy. But she was starting to come out of herself. Those dresses were part of it. They were why you had to get rid of her.
3: That's not true.
0: The dresses were making an impression on somebody, weren't they? Somebody who could kick you out. Sure. You had to do away with Francine fast while she still had no relatives. While you were still her closest friend, still in control. Still able to inherit her dough.
3: Oh, no. I don't know what you're talking about.
0: Bonnie, you want to bet he's down there now? You want to bet he was already expecting a little sentimental rendezvous with her tonight? That he heard the commotion and came running?
3: No. Don't. Please.
0: Hey, Smarker. Ethan Marker, you down there?
4: What's that? Oh, yes, Valentine. Yes.
3: Oh, why? Why should she find someone? The colorless one. The plainest of us.
0: Chin up, sister. We'll find you a place to live. In jail.

0: Yes, I know Bonnie needed my money.
1: But perhaps she was right.
0: Listen, Francine. They got the carousel fixed again.
1: And Torrance said so, too. Perhaps I don't belong here. I mean, the things that I'm not. Dreaming.
2: Milady, the carriage awaits. Your steeds are prancing.
1: Oh, stop! It's silly. It's ridiculous. I'm going to sell this awful place. I'm Francine Melton, and I'm plain looking, and I teach Latin. And you don't have to look at me, any of you.
2: I beg your pardon, miss, but I wasn't addressing you. Will you do me the honor, Laura? Beautiful Laura.
1: Thank you, sir. You are being most patient with me. I do believe. I'd be delighted.
2: My arm, my dear.
0: Oh, George. She was beautiful again.
3: Some things are almost too fragile to touch.
0: Well, come on. How about a ride for us?
3: No, no, no. Not our style. We're built for reality, you and I, Brooksie.
0: Oh, George, what's not real about a carousel in the wilderness?
3: You asking me?
0: That's exactly what love is, isn't it?
3: Okay, you win, Angel. Well, lady, will you do me the honor?

0: 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Next week, when George Valentine finds himself on a new job that's as dizzy as a merry-go-round, we'll hear...
1: 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You're still on the Farrell case.
2: Now, look, last time we met, Redhead, you were offering me $200 to get off the case. Just whom do you work for, anyway?
1: You heard me. You're in.
2: Come on, answer me. Don't be a sucker. You're liable to be caught right in the middle.
1: That's where you are right now, Valentine. No $200 now. This time, I bought a gun.

Tonight's Adventure of George Valentine has been brought to you by Standard of California on behalf of independent Chevron gas stations and Standard stations throughout the West. Robert Daly is starred as George with Francis Robinson as Brooksy. Let George Do It is written by David Victor and Jackson Gillis and directed by Don Clark. Also heard in the cast were Frank Hale as Miss Torrance, Florence Ravenel as Bonnie, Herbert Butterfield as Fairbanks, William Johnstone as Marker, Loreen Tuttle as Francine, and Stanley Farrar as the coroner. The music is composed and presented by Eddie Dunstetter, your announcer, John Heaston. Listen again next week, same time, same station, to Let George Do It. 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

0: You're listening to the Detective Shows Hour on ABN, the Antioch Broadcasting Network. From the ABN Reel-to-Reel Library, you just heard an episode of Let George Do It, which originally aired Monday, July 25th, 1949, 77 years ago today. Its title? Laura's House. Here's an episode of The Falcon, which originally aired Wednesday, July 25th, 1951, 75 years ago today, titled Plenty 20.
1: The Kraft Foods Company brings you The Adventures of The Falcon, starring Les Damon.
2: Hello? Yes, this is The Falcon speaking. Oh, Lola. Thanks for the call, but tonight is no good, Angel. Now, I have to look into the case of a fellow who was so good at his work, he didn't think anyone could beat him. But somebody came along and beat the life out of him.
1: This is Ed Hurley, he friends, inviting you on behalf of the Kraft Foods Company to listen to The Adventures of the Falcon. You met the Falcon first in his best-selling novels. Then you saw him in his thrilling motion picture series. Now, join him on the air when the Falcon solves the case of the Plenty 20. Miracle Whip
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1: 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Not too sharp, not too mild, but just exactly right. 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Different from any other salad dressing. 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It's Wednesday night in New York. And in an old loft, two men bend over a press, eagerly intent on the engraving that is emerging from it. Now there's a long, silent examination of the engraving. Light is brought closer. Magnifying glasses are brought into use. Still no words. But now hands begin to shake with excitement. Finally, the taller man with a little mustache, Louis Barretti, steps back and smiles at his companion.
4: Well, Kearns, it's perfect. The U.S. Mint couldn't do better itself.
5: Anyway, they'll get by, and that's what counts.
4: Oh, what gets me, Barretti, with a talent like that? You've been wasting time on little forgeries.
5: Got to wake up to a thing like this.
4: Well, this calls for celebration. Let's go get a jug.
5: Don't get ahead of yourself, Kearns. We've got the plates. Now we've got to unload.
4: Huh?
5: Earnshaw might give us a good price.
4: You're going to sell the plates?
5: What else?
4: Well, that's like killing a golden goose.
5: Wait a minute. Is Ed Earnshaw there?
6: This is Earnshaw.
5: Good. This is Louis Barretti speaking. I have something that might interest you. Would you care to see some samples?
6: I'm not easily interested, Barretti.
5: You will be in what I have.
6: Well, doesn't cost to look. I'll be here all night.
5: Good. I'll be over. So long.
4: Yeah, but why sell the plates, Barretti? This way we want cash. All we got to do is print it. What more can anybody ask?
5: How long do you think those two sheets of paper are going to last us? No, Kearns, there's a lot more to this deal than just the plates.
4: We can get more paper?
5: In big quantities, it ain't easy. Besides, no matter how good those plates are, the only perfect ones are Uncle Sam's. Every time we pass the bill, we'd be sticking our necks out. To do this right, you have to have an organization. Have to know where to pass them and when.
4: Well, maybe you're right.
5: Sure, I'm right.
4: Hey, who you calling now?
5: Ritter. Want to see if he's interested.
4: But you just called Earnshaw.
5: That's right.
4: Well, if Earnshaw wants to buy,
5: I'll... You'll have to meet my price. The best way to get the price, to get these jokers bidding against each other.
4: Yeah, and you can get caught in the middle.
5: Don't worry, Kearns. As long as I have the plates, I call the shots.
4: You may call them, chum, but the big question is, who fires them?
7: Yes?
5: Mr. Ritter, this is Louis Barretti. I was just wondering if you might be interested. Morning, honey. What time is it?
8: Almost noon, and you're still in bed. Louis Barretti, big shot.
5: I got home late.
8: You're telling me. You might have phoned.
5: I was busy.
8: Would have taken all of 5 minutes.
5: Now don't start riding me. Wait till I tell you the news.
8: I'm waiting.
5: How would you like a new car?
8: So it was a binge. You're still dreaming.
5: I'm not kidding. I hit it big. We're in the chips.
8: What happened?
5: Landed a big contract with an advertising company.
8: What company?
5: What company? A company, that's all. A company.
8: Advertising
5: soap.
8: What? What soap?
5: Fine. I tell you, you can have a new car right away. You turn on the third degree.
8: What do you mean third degree? I'm your wife. You tell me you've landed a big contract. Naturally, I'm interested.
5: Always trying to butt in.
8: All I said...
5: I know what you said, and I know what you're thinking. You haven't gone hungry, have you?
8: Oh.
5: Oh, you've got a roof over your head, haven't you? If you don't like the way I do things, you know what you can do about it. Now get out of here.

0: just a minute, lady. Where do you think you're going?
1: Inside, to my husband's studio. Why, what's it to you?
0: Your husband, huh? Would you be Mrs. Louis Barretti?
1: Well, if I am, what's going on around here anyway? Why the crowd? Who are you?
0: I'm Sergeant Corbett of the New York Police Department.
1: I knew it.
0: Knew what?
1: Louis was mixed up in something?
0: Well, he's mixed up in something, all right. What do you know about it?
1: Nothing. It was just a hunch. What'd he do?
0: As far as we know, he didn't do anything.
1: You just said.
0: I said he's mixed up in something. You'd better prepare yourself for a shock.
1: I'm prepared. If he didn't do anything, that's shock enough. Now, what is it?
0: It's just, Mrs. Barretti, he's dead.

0: Hello.
1: I'd like to see Mr. Waring, please.
0: Well, take a good look.
1: Oh, I hope you're the Mr. Waring I want.
0: So do I. Which Waring would it be?
1: The private detective called the Falcon.
0: I'm your bird. Come in.
1: Thank you. I had a hard time finding you. Don't you have an office?
0: In my business, an office means a filing cabinet full of bourbon.
1: So I've heard.
0: Well, I prefer martinis, so I operate out of my apartment. Now, who are you and what can I do for you?
1: I'm Mrs. Louis Barretti. Yesterday, my husband was murdered. The police questioned me a good part of the afternoon. They released me, but I'm still under suspicion.
0: And you want me to remove that suspicion?
1: That's right.
0: Well, can you give me any better suspects?
1: Not positively.
0: Tentatively, then.
1: Well, if you could find out anything about a Mr. Ritter or a Mr. Earnshaw...
0: Who are they?
1: Well, that's what I don't know. But from the way Louis behaved yesterday morning, I suspected that something was going on. And then a Mr. Ritter phoned the house.
0: Mm-hmm.
1: I couldn't make out much of the conversation except that Louis said that Mr. Ritter still wasn't talking loud enough and he couldn't hear him. And he said it was too late anyway because Earnshaw already spoke English.
0: Well, that's a great conversation. And you don't know who either of these men are?
1: No, he never mentioned them before.
0: Is there anyone who might know them?
1: Well, the only one I can think of is my husband's assistant, Pete Kearns. But the police asked him about them, and he claimed he didn't know them.
0: Well, maybe I'll have better luck. By the way, Mrs. Barretti, what did your husband and Kearns do?
1: They had a little art studio. They made silk screen reproductions and etchings, things like that.
0: Mm-hmm.
1: But I always had an idea they were doing something else, too, only I never could find out what it was.
0: Well, just goes to show, man shouldn't keep secrets from his wife. It's dangerous.
1: Is it?
0: Well, sure. Look what happened to Louis Barretti.

0: Yes?
1: You Pete Kearns?
0: That's right. What do you want?
1: Well, I didn't come to look at your etchings. I thought perhaps you could tell me something about Ritter or Earnshaw.
0: The police thought the same. They were also wrong.
1: Mm-hmm. Well, do you mind if I come in and look over the studio?
0: You have a search warrant?
1: No.
0: I mind.
1: Well, look, it must have occurred to you, Kearns, that you're a suspect in this case. Maybe I can help you.
0: What makes you think so?
1: Well, Mrs. Baretti is paying good money for me to help her. You can latch on for a free ride, if you like. Provided, of course, you're not the murderer. That's what I'm looking for.
0: When I need help, I'll pay my own way.
1: Such extravagance. Who'd think a struggling young artist could afford it?
0: I won't be able to unless I get to work. Police have kept me out of here until just a little while ago, and whoever killed Baretti made a shambles of the place. So run along, huh? I've got work to do.
1: Sure, all right, Kearns. But just tell me one thing, will you?
0: What's that?
1: What makes you so sure you don't need help?
0: I'm not so sure. I'm also not so sure you'd be help.
1: Well, if you change your mind about me, you can reach me at Ed's Luncheonette over on Lexington Avenue 53rd. Just ask for Mike Waring.
0: I'll make a note of it. Now, so long.

0: Hello?
1: Hello, Ritter. This is Kearns.
0: Yeah, Kearns. What is it?
1: Somebody else has been here looking for you. Sooner or later, they're going to find the Ritter they're looking for. So if you and I are going to get together, we better do it quick.
2: Waring, I see why you always hang out here at Ed's Luncheonette. They sure turn out a mean salad.
3: Sure, Corbett, but about the case...
2: Oh, I'm sorry, Waring. I've given you every blessed fact I've got on the case so far.
3: Well, there ought to be something we could latch on to, Corbett. Some kind of a lead.
4: Hello, fellas. Hey, did you enjoy your luncheon?
2: Oh, hi, Ed. Oh, Waring's mind's wrapped up with a case he didn't even notice.
4: Didn't notice?
3: Oh, never mind, Ed. Corbett's just joking. He's the funniest fellow I know.
2: Gee, thanks.
3: I certainly did notice that salad. Why, those were the most delicious,
4: vegetables, Mike?
3: Yes, that's what I mean, Ed. Yes, vegetables. They were perfect. And that salad dressing...
4: That was Miracle Whip, Mike. You know, Miracle Whip...
3: makes salad taste better than ever. Why, sure.
4: Yes. You see...
3: Miracle Whip has a swell flavor. It's kind of sharp, yet it's not too sharp, either. I think it tastes just exactly right.
4: Mike, that's why...
3: I know, that's why it's America's favorite salad dressing. As a matter of fact... more Miracle Whip is sold than the next 20 leading brands of salad dressing combined, right?
4: Right, Mike. And...
3: Don't forget, Miracle Whip is really a different kind of salad dressing, too. That's why they call it the one and only, isn't it? And it's smooth, creamy, textured,
4: Mike, you took the words right out of my mouth. How do you know all that?
3: Well, good little detectives always keep their ears open, Ed. You've been telling me about Miracle Whip for a long time now.
4: Well, what do you know?
3: Well, not much else, except that maybe you better give us our check now. We've got to be getting along.
4: Righto. Here you are, Mike.
3: All right, Corbett.
4: What's the joke?
3: Look at him. You ever see a fancy, a fumbling act? Never mind, Corbett. You win. I'll take care of it.
4: No, Waring. No, it's just...
3: That's all right. Forget it. I've got it. Here, Ed. Take both checks out of this 20.
4: All right, Mike. Hey.
3: Huh?
4: Wait a minute. Is this a gag?
3: What do you mean?
4: It's a beautiful job, I'll admit that. It'd probably pass most places, but I've been in this game too long to let one of these get by me.
3: What in blazes are you talking about?
4: This 20. It's counterfeit.
3: It's what?
4: Well, ask the sergeant if you don't believe me. Here, Sarge, take a look.
2: Yeah. Oh, he's right, Waring. Where did you get this? From Mrs. Barretti.
4: Well, what do you know? The Falcon lets himself get paid off in funny money.
3: Oh, all right, Corbett, you can stop grinning. It's not that funny.
4: Wait till the boys at headquarters hear about this work.
3: Look, pal, you can just...
5: Oh, hello.
3: Well, my charming client... All right, Mrs. Barretti, what was the idea?
5: What?
3: Paying me in counterfeit.
5: Counterfeit?
3: As if you didn't know.
5: I didn't.
3: Your husband printed it, didn't he?
5: I don't know. I told you I suspected something, but I didn't know what.
3: Where did you get the bills you gave me?
5: From Louis.
3: You have any more lying around?
5: I just...
3: Now look, Mrs. Barretti, if you don't answer, we can get a search warrant. Holding counterfeit is a federal offense.
2: Now, don't yell at the lady, Waring. You'll have to forgive him, Mrs. Barretti. He's kind of touchy just now.
5: Come in. I don't want any trouble. I'll show you where the money is.
2: All right.
5: Right down this hallway. Louis came home late a couple of nights ago. And in the morning, he talked about having a lot of money. He said it had something to do with a contract. But when I asked him about it, he lost his temper. I was afraid something was wrong, but I didn't know what. And then he was killed. And then I found this briefcase just in there. Here we are. In this closet, under all these things. But believe me, I didn't know it was counterfeit. There it is.
2: Hey, a briefcase full of the stuff.
3: Look, you hired me to help you. Why didn't you show me this?
5: I didn't think it was necessary.
3: You were afraid it would be taken away from you.
5: But it was my husband's money. I didn't see why I shouldn't keep it.
3: But you told me you suspected your husband was involved in something. You hinted strongly that something was illegal. So you knew there was something wrong with the money.
5: I didn't know it was counterfeit. I suspected. There's a big difference.
2: All right. You can fight that out later. Right now, we've got to get this stuff into the hands of the Treasury boys. Mrs. Barretti, where's your telephone?
6: Yeah? We have, aren't you, Sergeant?
2: Oh, good. Bring him in.
6: Right.
2: Well, Waring, now that we know we're dealing with counterfeiting, we're beginning to get somewhere. This guy, Ed Earnshaw, has been involved in a couple of counterfeiting deals already.
6: Right in there, Earnshaw. Okay.
2: Mr. Earnshaw, come in.
6: Thank you.
2: Sit down. Do you know Mike Waring?
4: Falcon? I've heard of him. It's a pleasure.
2: Likewise. And we're both liars.
4: I understand you boys found a batch of phony scratch and you want to tie me to it.
2: No, I'll leave that to the Treasury Department. I'm homicide. All I'm interested in is a little matter of murder.
4: Well, that's a nice subject, but it's a little out of my line.
2: Yeah? You know Louis Barretti?
4: Barretti? Was he a big fat guy?
2: He was a little skinny guy.
4: Red hair?
2: No.
4: Looks like I didn't know him, doesn't it?
2: Well, he knew you.
4: Well, lots of people know Ed Earnshaw.
2: He had dealings with you.
4: Must have been a different Earnshaw.
2: Are there many Earnshaws in your racket?
4: Racket, Sergeant? You know better than that. I'm a solid citizen.
2: Earnshaw, what did you do with the plates you swiped from Barretti?
4: I didn't swipe them. They were...
2: Yes, they were what?
4: Nothing. I don't know anything about the plates.
2: You started to say something about them. Obviously, you know there were plates, so you did know Barretti.
4: I'm not talking.
2: You already have.
4: You can't prove anything by it.
2: At least now we know we're on the right track. Barretti had plates for turning our counterfeit 20s. Apparently somebody killed him and swiped the plates. You knew about the plates. It all fits.
4: You've got no proof?
2: No, we can get...
7: Just a second, Larry.
2: Hello, Sergeant Corbett speaking. I see. Okay. Yeah, right, so long. Well, Waring, there's our other lead.
1: Ritter?
2: Yeah. There's a Frank Ritter on East 12th who did time 10 years ago in Kansas for counterfeiting.
1: Mm-hmm. Well, Corbett, what do you say if I run over and drop in on this Ritter while you continue our chat with Earnshaw?
2: Yeah, all right, Waring. But how come you're still so hopped up on the case after the way your client treated you?
1: That's all right. Barretti had insurance. May take a little time, but I'll get mine.
4: You just said a mouthful, Waring.
1: What's that, Earnshaw?
4: You're going to get yours all right. Only it won't take time.

0: Yes?
1: Frank Ritter?
0: That's right.
1: I'd like to talk to you.
0: What about?
1: I suppose I could put you in line for a stack of beautiful bills at the rate of 2-1.
0: Huh? You think I'm crazy, mister?
1: No.
0: Even saying I might go for a deal like that, what makes you think I'd even discuss it with a total stranger?
1: Well, that's just the point. No reason why we should be strangers. I was hoping you'd invite me in and we could get acquainted.
0: Sorry, I'm busy.
1: Won't take long.
0: No, thanks. Now, beat it.
1: Yeah, you sure are nervous. Why do you keep looking at the elevator?
0: I told you I'm busy. Now, get out of here.
1: All right. But... oh, there's the elevator. Is that who you've been expecting? Well, what do you know? It's Baretti's assistant, P.D. Kearns. Hello, Kearns. Hey, wait a minute.
2: Hey,
1: is that any way to act, Kearns? You don't seem happy to see me.
2: Let it out. Let go.
1: Sure, in a minute. What have we got here?
2: Give me that.
1: You mind if I open it?
2: I'll kill you.
1: Yeah, I'll bet you would if I gave you the chance. My, how do you like that? He's delivering some artwork. A steel engraving. Wouldn't just happen to be of a $20 bill, would it?
0: All right, fellow, I'll take that plate.
1: Oh, yes, you, Ritter. I thought this was my dance with Kearns. Why must you cut in?
0: The gun cuts me in.
1: Oh, yeah, I suppose it does.
0: So hand over the plate and hand it over easy.
1: All right, here you are.
0: Right. Now let go of Kearns.
1: Yeah, sure.
0: And now both of you come... Hey, Kearns, come back here. Come back here, Ron.
1: You'll nothing. You know, Ritter, it was impolite of Kearns to run out on you, but I can't complain, seeing as how I wind up with the gun and the plate. Now let's go down and see Sergeant Corbett, huh? Hello, Corbett. Brought your presents. In fact, a couple of presents.
3: Oh, hello, Larry. Is that Ritter?
1: This is Ritter. Ritter, meet Sergeant Corbett.
3: Seems he don't want to meet me.
1: Well, he's the bashful type.
0: Until I see my lawyer, I am.
3: Okay.
1: Now, Corbett, look what else I have.
3: Hey, one of the plates.
1: Yep. It'll make a beautiful print of the back of a $20 bill.
3: And Ritter had it? Well, then, according to your theory...
1: No, Corbett, Ritter didn't have it. I got it from Petey Kearns.
3: Kearns? Well, then he's our boy.
1: Looks like.
3: Where is he?
1: Got away. I swapped him for Ritter. Looks like a bad trade, but I didn't have any choice.
3: Well, I'll put out a call to have him picked up. Then I'd better call the Treasury boys and tell them this plate's here.
1: Yeah, you better.
3: And as for you, Ritter...
1: Oh, no.
4: Homicide, Sergeant Corbett speaking.
1: What's that?
4: Yeah, I see. Okay, so long. With the Treasury boys.
1: You didn't tell them about the plate.
4: Wearing... You know that briefcase we found at Baretti's?
1: With the counterfeits, yeah.
4: Well, I've got news for you, Waring. It's not counterfeit.
1: What?
4: They've just gone through the whole case, bill by bill. $30,000. 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
5: 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Now, back to the adventures of the Falcon. A couple of hours have passed since the Falcon and Sergeant Corbett discovered that the money they found at Baretti's, which they thought wasn't worth the paper it was printed on, turned out to be worth an even 30 grand. Now Mike is in his apartment when the door buzzer sounds.
1: Oh, Kearns.
2: Get back inside, Waring. I'm coming in, too.
1: Yeah, so I see. Well, as long as you've got the gun, I might as well be hospitable.
2: Yeah.
1: Well, now, what am I indebted for this visit?
2: Waring, I can't...
1: Hey, what's the matter? You hurt.
2: It's all right. Stay back.
1: Well, I'm back, but you're...
2: I'm all right. prowl car caught up with me. I ran. They fired. It's just a scratch. It's not serious.
1: Mm-hmm. From the color of your face, it's plenty serious. You look as weak as a mixed drink in a clip joint.
2: Shut up. I'm all right, I tell you.
1: All right. It's your funeral. If you think I'm kidding...
2: Keep it up, Waring. You'll get what I got. Triple. I'm not carrying a gun for exercise.
1: All right, Kearns. What do you want?
2: Well, let's sit down.
8: No.
2: All right, now.
1: Yeah?
2: You said before you wanted to help me.
1: It was supposed to be a two-way deal. You tossed in your hands.
2: Still a two-way deal. I can help you. I know who killed Baretti.
1: Well, what do you want with me?
2: Get proof. Wrap it up so I get off the spot.
1: All right. Where do I begin?
2: By believing I didn't do the killing.
1: You had the plates. You probably still have one.
2: Yeah, I still have it. I wasn't taking them both up to Ritter's at once. Wanted to see if he was on the level first.
1: You know, you can do a long stretch just for what you're admitting.
2: I know it, Waring. I'm stuck with that. Got the goods on me, nothing I can do, but the chair gives me the willies. I'm not a killer. You've got to prove it.
1: Well, then who is?
2: Sure, I had the plates. Why not work with Baretti?
1: Yeah, I see your point.
2: Good.
1: Just tell me one thing.
2: What's that?
1: How much was Ritter going to pay you for the plates?
2: $25,000. Why?
1: Just want to see if it all ties in. It does.
2: What do you mean?
1: You wanted proof? We've got proof. We don't need any more.
2: What proof?
1: Your story.
2: They won't believe it.
1: Maybe not all by itself. And I don't suppose Earnshaw or Ritter will talk. But if you stick to your story and Mrs. Baretti sticks to hers and I stick to mine, that should wrap it up.
2: And you think...
1: I know. Now, come on, let's go down and see Sergeant Corbett.
2: No, no police, not yet.
1: Kearns, we just agreed...
2: We won't discuss it. As long as I have the gun, we do things my way.
1: I suppose we do. What's your way?
2: First, you call Marion.
1: Who?
2: Mrs. Baretti. I want to see if Louis told her anything.
1: I know what she knows.
2: Will you do what I tell you?
1: Yeah, sure, pal, sure.
2: You call Marion, you ask her... Ask her to...
1: All right, Kearns, as long as you had the gun, we do things your way. Now that you don't have it, I'm taking you to Sergeant Corbett. First, I'm taking you to a doctor.
4: Well, Waring, they're all here except Kearns. The doctor will bring him in as soon as he finishes patching him up.
1: Well, I don't think we need to wait, Corbett. I'm pretty sure I know Kearns' angle, so let's see what we can get out of these others.
9: All right, quiet. Quiet, please. Quiet.
4: You want to talk? Talk when we ask questions. All right, you, Earnshaw. You still deny you had dealings with Baretti?
10: Check.
1: It's a bum check, Earnshaw. When Kearns gets here, he'll swear Baretti offered to sell you the plates.
10: And this Kearns is a character who cannot tell a lie.
4: All right, Earnshaw, you don't admit anything. But you, Ritter, it's not so easy. Waring caught Kearns calling on you with a plate.
10: I can't help who called on me. That doesn't say I invited him.
1: You were expecting him. You kept looking at the elevator.
10: Maybe I was just wishing you'd get on at Waring.
1: And you were ready to take the plate with a gun as soon as I got it from Kearns.
10: You guys were fighting. I wanted to see what it was all about.
1: Oh, sure. You didn't know about the plate.
10: Not till then.
1: Kearns says you offered him $25,000 for the plates.
10: You boys sure put a lot of stock in this Kearns, don't you?
1: He worked for Baretti. He was in a position to know the facts.
10: That doesn't say he wouldn't lie about them.
1: Well, it's not only Kearns. There's Mrs. Baretti. She heard her husband mention you and Earnshaw, right, Mrs. Baretti?
11: Yes.
1: So you see, Ritter, it all fits. There's only one thing that doesn't fit.
10: What's that?
1: Mrs. Baretti, you said you got those bills you paid me with from your husband's briefcase.
11: I did.
1: But the bills in the case were good. The ones you paid me were counterfeit.
11: The bills in the briefcase were in little packets, but there were a few loose ones lying on top. I took those off. They're the ones I gave you.
1: Oh, could be. Those could have been the samples your husband showed Earnshaw.
10: Look, Waring, I told you...
1: And I'm telling you, Earnshaw, you did have dealings with Baretti before you killed him.
10: What? I killed him.
1: Yes, and I'm glad you admit it.
10: Who's admitting
1: it? Well, it doesn't matter if you do or not. The facts speak for themselves, Earnshaw. And what they say about you is murder. You know, Mrs. Baretti, I learned your name is Marion.
11: Oh, my, you are the detective, aren't you?
1: Yes, I like Marion better than Mrs. Baretti.
11: All right, Mike.
1: Thanks, Marion.
11: And now that we're so chummy, how about letting me in on the trade secret?
1: Which secret?
11: How you solved the case.
1: Oh. Well, that money you showed us did it.
11: How?
1: It was real.
11: What did that prove?
1: Proved your husband had sold the plates. That money could only have been payment for them.
11: But Kearns had the plates if Louis had sold them.
1: Well, Kearns worked with your husband. He was in a position to swipe the plates, and that's exactly what he did. He swiped the real ones and substituted some old trial plates.
11: I see.
3: Your husband made the sale on the basis of the samples he'd made from the real plates. But the ones he delivered were Kearns' substitutes.
11: Oh, and when the person who bought the plates tried to run off some more bills, he found he'd been cheated.
3: That's right. So you went back to your husband, demanded the real plates, or his money back. But your husband, thinking he delivered the real ones, refused. There was a fight about it, and your husband was killed.
11: I see. So all you had to know was who bought the plates, and you'd know the murderer. But how did you know it was Earnshaw?
3: Well, remember the conversation you overheard? Your husband said Ritter still wasn't talking loud enough, but it didn't matter because Earnshaw had already spoken English.
11: Yes.
3: Well, that had to mean that Ritter still wasn't offering enough, but it didn't matter because Earnshaw had already met your husband's price.
11: Oh, of course.
3: Yes. Oh, before you get out, I want to tell you something.
11: What's that?
3: Well, it's obvious you didn't get along with your husband, but you'll still probably want a little time to get over what's happened. So, when the time's up, perhaps you and I can get together?
11: Oh, then I'm forgiven for paying you in counterfeit.
3: Oh, I wasn't sore at you about that. I was sore at Corbett.
11: You were sore at yourself.
3: Well, maybe. Anyway, if you get to feeling lonely sometime, let me know.
11: Oh, no, Mike, I couldn't do that.
3: Why not?
11: Well, I have a friend who knows you. That's how I heard about you. And she says every time she calls you, you say, thanks for the call, but you can't make it tonight, Angel.
3: You think I'd do a thing like that to you?
11: No, of course not, Mike. You won't get the chance.
3: Oh?
11: Because if there's any calling to be done, you call me. Good night, Mike.
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0: 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this.
1: Whenever you want things to be just right, be it here or there or day or night,
2: you make it Pabst, 'cause Pabst makes it perfect.
0: Yes, Pabst makes it perfect. Just as we always have ever since 1844. So next time, you make it Pabst, because Pabst makes it perfect. America's Blue Ribbon Beer from the Pabst Brewing Company, Milwaukee, Wisconsin.
2: Yes, Pabst makes it perfect.
0: Now, X minus one, and the story of the haunted corpse.
3: We moved in at 0800. That's pretty good time, considering that Van Pelt turned up at the Pentagon on Thursday, and it took him till Monday morning to go in and see the general. By Tuesday, I had a task force of 135 men bivouacked around the old man's place. Corporal McCabe, my orderly, reported mission accomplished.
4: Well, Colonel, there's a whole company dug in down the road right yonder, and Wins is all set up right here like you done ordered. We got a covey of them recon cars from the cavalry roaming like a passel of June bugs quartering a handkerchief.
3: McCabe isn't very bright, but he's loyal. Well, about 9 in the morning, the old man woke up. I suppose the firing at the auxiliary pistol range I set up got him out of bed.
5: Get out of here. Go on, you. Get those trucks off my lawn. Get out!
6: Dr. Horn.
5: Oh, what is this, the Boy Scout Jamboree? Are you the scoutmaster?
3: Dr. Horn, I am Lieutenant Colonel Windermere, sir. My orders are to establish a security cordon about your laboratory.
5: A what?
3: Here you are, sir. My copy of your orders.
5: What the devil is this nonsense?
3: You will see they are signed by General Follansbee himself.
5: I know. That sniveling rat Van Pelt. He went to the army, is that it? That mountainous, ungrateful tub of rancid lard went crawling into Washington and ratted to some tin soldier.
3: Sir, General Follansbee is not a tin soldier.
5: Is that it? Did Dick Van Pelt come to you with some cock and bull story? The chicken-livered, worm-eaten, misbegotten offspring
3: of a... Dr. Horn, the general asked me to give you his personal assurance that we will not interfere in your work here. But I'm sure you understand the importance of security.
5: Now, you listen to me. The Horn Effect is my personal property, not the government's or the army's. What is this, creeping socialism?
3: Sir, security. My orderly isn't cleared.
4: Oh, that don't make no never mind, Colonel. I don't rightly grasp what he's saying nohow.
3: McCabe, report to my tent.
4: Oh, just when it's getting interesting.
3: Now, Dr. Horn, I want you to know that I'm here to help you. If there's anything you want, just ask me. If you want to go into town, that can be arranged. Of course, you'd better give us 24-hour notice so we can clear the streets and check out
5: all
3: the...
5: Young man?
3: Yes, sir.
5: You may go to the devil.
3: Of course, he went in to call the Pentagon and protest. He had a lot of spirit for an old civilian of about 75.
7: Hello? Hello? This is Dr. Eric Horn. I want to protest an invasion of my privacy.
3: Of course, Dr. Horn, I understand.
7: There's an officious young Cub Scout out at my place making a pest of himself. A lieutenant something.
3: Lieutenant Colonel Windermere.
7: But I called Washington.
3: Yes, sir, but our intercept monitor put the call through to me. We'll take care of any outside calls you wish to make.
7: Of all the insufferable...
3: At about 0600 the next morning, I ran a surprise full-scale inspection and simulated infiltration.
8: Hey, look there! You trigger-happy idiots! It's me, McCabe! And you simulated! You hear?
3: Fortunately, he was only grazed. The wire stringing detail worked all night, and we had surrounded the old Victorian house with triple-strand electrified barbed wire with guard towers every 50 feet. At 1400, I paid a call on Dr. Horn.
5: What are you doing here?

0: Good afternoon, Dr. Horn. I came in for your report.
1: My what?
0: Your daily progress report. It's in my orders. Paragraph 8. Just carry on, sir. Corporal McCabe will take your words down. Oh, his clearance came through last night. You have a method for electronically killing a man without touching him.
1: Killing? Lieutenant? Will you tell me what in the sweet name of heaven did I say that gave you that particularly stupid notion? But I understand. You think this is a weapon.
0: Of course, sir.
1: Of course. My machine renders humans into corpses. A chipped flint will also do that. Look, you simpleton, don't you realize what my machine can do? It can separate that something which, added to a body, produces a man. A subtracted leaves a corpse. I can separate the two things without destroying them. You understand that I can take the ghost of life out of a body and keep it unharmed. Try to understand that, you pig-headed, mule-eared, rabbit-faced...
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0: I terminated the interview and went back to headquarters to prepare my situation analysis. Van Pelt, all 300 pounds of him, was waiting for me. He was eating a can of sea ration with a knife.
3: He's a perfectly sane, Colonel, but he's dangerous. Very dangerous. You've got to protect me absolutely.
0: Van Pelt, I want the straight dope on Horn. Now, what is this ghost business?
3: Oh, that. That's just his way of putting it. You see, care to join me in a can of beans?
0: No, thank you.
3: Well, there's a difference between a living man and a dead man, and that difference is what Dr. Horn whimsically calls a ghost. Call it life, plus intelligence, plus soul. If there is such a word in your lexicon, Colonel.
0: You mean his machine conjures up ghosts?
3: No, Colonel. Dr. Horn is an impossible old vulture, but he's not a faker. Horn can drain the essence of life from a body and store it, or if he wishes, he can replace them in another body. Would you mind handing me the can opener? This looks interesting. Macaroni and beef. Supper ration.
0: Well, so he had a machine that could take a mind out of one body and put it in another body. Well, why didn't he say so straightforwardly instead of beating around the bush like a civilian? Of course, he was a civilian, which might explain it. Next morning, I went to the laboratory with Corporal McCabe and insisted on a demonstration.
4: All right, this way, gentlemen.
0: Please, Corporal McCabe is an enlisted man.
4: At this pole, we have a Cocker Spaniel. And over here, a Rhode Island Red.
5: That's a right perky-looking chicken, Doc.
4: If you will kindly stay clear of the terminal areas, I will activate the field.
0: What's happening?
4: The field is vibrating at the cycloid rate set on the crystals. All right, it's ready for discharge. Now.
0: Well?
4: Watch. Here, Rover. Here, boy. Here, boy.
5: Hey, that ain't no hound. That's the chicken.
4: I know. Here, Rover.
5: Well, I'll be pickled for an eel. That little old chicken is trying to wag its tail.
4: And over here... Here, chick, chick, chick, chick, chick, chick, chick, chick, here, chick, chick, chick, chick, chick, chick.
5: Well, doggone. I never did see the like of that. A flop-eared, honest-to-Pete dog trying to peck corn.
0: I had a private conference with the old man later. Under Section K of my security regulations, I moved on my own initiative.
4: Well, Lieutenant?
0: Lieutenant Colonel, there is a slight difference.
4: Well?
0: Now, can you do this with people?
4: Indeed I can. But the silly laws covering these things, they won't let me. I've tried. Imagine a simple exchange. A man dying of terminal cancer and a feeble-minded youth. Put the sound mind into the sound body and let the decayed parts rot together. But will they let me? No, no.
0: You've never tried the machine on people?
4: No. But you're here. A military man, hmm? Very brave. All I need is a volunteer. That coward Van Pelt refused. That's why he sneaked off to you. But a brave soldier like you...
0: Negative, sir. Negative.
4: But, Lieutenant...
0: Negative, sir. And besides, I am not a lieutenant. I'm a field grade officer. I don't believe you appreciate the investment the service has made in my training. However, if you need volunteers, the Army has a way of obtaining volunteers, sir. We'll see what we can do. Actually, it was easy. First, there was a boy from Maine awaiting court-martial on an AWOL charge. Second, he volunteered when I pointed out he could get up to a year at hard labor. And then McCabe.
5: Oh, no, Colonel, sir. I ain't a volunteer in time.
0: Well, McCabe, I have been asked to recommend a non-com for infantry assignment in the Aleutian Islands.
5: Infantry?
0: Yes. Advance, rifle, platoon, scout.
5: The Aleutians?
0: Hmm. In the winter.
5: Colonel, sir, I begs to report you have found a volunteer. Namely, I.
0: Dr. Horn had arranged the terminus of the machine poles to be tapped into metal helmets which were adjusted on the heads of the two men.
5: This here reminds me of playing left tackle.
4: Ready, Lieutenant?
0: Ready.
5: But, Colonel, sir, maybe I better not try this. Well, I mean, I cancel my GI insurance.
0: The Aleutians?
5: Yes, sir, Colonel, sir. Well, goodbye.

0: The test was an anticlimax. It worked. McCabe, that is, McCabe's body, reported himself as Private Ethan Coffin in a broad down east dialect. I had Horn switch them back, and then I went back to my tent and put through a call. Crash priority.
1: General Fallins be on a scrambler circuit, Colonel, sir.
0: All right. Now leave, McCabe. This is top secret.
1: They don't never tell me nothing. I swear it's worse than grade school.
0: Now, General.
2: Colonel!
0: Van Pelt, what's the idea of barging in? I'm making a top secret
2: you
0: call.
2: You didn't let Horn make his test, you didn't.
0: Now, out, Van Pelt, out.
2: But that's all he's been waiting for. You gotta listen
0: McCabe,
2: to me.
0: McCabe!
2: Colonel!
0: Escort Mr. Van Pelt out. I was floating on a cloud of pure joy. I could see my eagles within my grasp. Maybe even a full star. I told the general my plan. Are you still there, sir? Oh, well. You see, we use the device for intelligence. Suppose someone way up top in their government should visit the United States. We switch him. Put our own man in his body, you see? Or in wartime, take a few prisoners and put our men inside their bodies. Yes, sir. Yes, sir. I can be available for a staff meeting at 0900. Yes, sir. General Windermere. Lieutenant General Windermere. Oh, why not? General of the armies.
1: Colonel, sir.
0: Oh. What is it, McCabe?
1: That Mr. Van Pelt.
0: Listen, McCabe. Next time I'm on the top secret scrambler to the Pentagon, don't you dare let anybody into the command tent.
1: No, sir, Colonel, sir. But this here Van Pelt.
0: I don't want to hear about him. Now let him cool his heels a while.
1: Well, he ain't. That is, he left.
0: Good.
1: But he carried on something frightful. He kept saying Mr. Horn wanted to live forever.
0: What?
1: Screw, he ain't it. That's what he said. He said all Horn was waiting on was to make a test on human beings. He said that he's going to grab the first man he runs into and steal his body. I think he's drunk or something.
0: McCabe, call a condition red alert.
1: Well, what for?
0: Don't argue. Oh, never mind. You go up to the laboratory and take Dr. Horn into custody. I'll give the alert. Now move. I could see it all immediately. I grabbed my sidearm and buckled it on. And I threw the switch that signaled a red alert throughout the unit. Just what you'd expect from a selfish civilian like Horn. He'd take an invention like this and use it to steal other people's bodies to prolong his own nearly senile existence in a younger body. And if that happened, there goes my general star. Because he'd surely smash the machine and we'd never be able to trace him or switch him back and we wouldn't know which body he stole. I was held up at the inner perimeter for 5 precious minutes while some idiot insisted on a password. I just happened to forget it, although I had issued it in the morning. Luckily, while I was swearing at him, I accidentally hit the right combination and let me through. Van Pelt had gone into the laboratory, I knew that. Probably to try to stop the old man, but the effect would be to supply him with a body. He'd have to swap immediately. He couldn't take the chance of a heart attack. I ran into the laboratory, my sidearm drawn. Horn! Dr. Horn! Tripped over a human body. Still warm. Dr. Horn. His cast-off cocoon. Abandoned. And then in front of me, I saw him. Van Pelt!
2: Too late! Too late!
0: Now wait, listen. Oh, McCabe, what happened to you? He slugged you, did he?
2: Too late!
0: Now wait, don't smash the machine. Van Pelt, I know it's really you, Dr. Horn, and Van Pelt's body. Now put down that gun.
2: I'll smash it! Smash it!
0: Stop! Don't wreck the machine! Listen, Dr. Horn, I'll help you. I'll see you get a good, healthy body as long as you want it. Dr. Horn, think of the safety of our country. Think of security.
2: No, I'm not Dr.
0: Who shot that? McCabe, put that pistol away, you fool! Oh, Horn. Dr. Horn, speak to me. Now, I know it's you in Van Pelt's body. Now, speak to me, Dr. Horn. He's dead. McCabe, you simple-minded... Why did you kill him? Oh, everything is gone. My general star, everything. All right, McCabe, report to your quarters. You'll get a court-martial that'll make your hair curl. I sat there in the wrecked laboratory and I almost cried. Everything gone, the machine, the brilliant mind that knew its secret. I look at the corpse of Van Pelt that held the mind of Dr. Horn before that idiot McCabe had put a bullet through the brain and killed both. I could almost feel cheerful as I thought of the court-martial to come. It was at that moment that Sergeant O'Hare came in to tell me that McCabe wanted me on the telephone. I picked it up and waited to hear the miserable rat crawl and plead for mercy.
3: Colonel, sir, this here's Corporal McCabe.
0: McCabe, there is no use pleading for mercy. I trust you have managed to find your quarters. You're under arrest.
3: That's what I thought. I don't think I'll stay for the court-martial, Lieutenant. They bore me.
0: McCabe, but the voice. Dr. Horn.
3: Precisely, Lieutenant, precisely. Goodbye now. If a body meet a body coming through the... Goodbye, Lieutenant. Thanks for the body.
4: Fred Collins again, and I'll have another word about X-1 in a moment.
5: Have you ever asked yourself what this country's most important natural resource is? I'm Dorothy Olsen, NBC Bandstand singing schoolteacher. Our most important resource? Well, you might consider it our mineral deposits, or our tremendous sources of water power, or maybe our great forests. Well, these are all very important natural resources, but there's one resource that's more important than all these combined, our children. Don't neglect them or their educational facilities. Poor schools breed inadequate citizens for tomorrow. And another thing, keep your youngsters in tip-top shape so that they won't miss important school days. Dress them against the weather so they won't catch needless winter colds. Check their wardrobe as they go back to school this fall to be sure that they have plenty of the right kind of clothing. Remember, our children are this nation's most important natural resource. It's your job to protect their future as they go back to school this fall.
4: 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Your announcer, Fred Collins. X-1 was an NBC Radio Network production.
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0: 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Here's an episode of The Quiz Kids, which originally aired Sunday, July 25th, 1948, 78 years ago today. Its title, Tom, Dick, and Harry Weir in the News.
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3: That bell calls class to order, Quiz Kids, and here's your first question. Listen, Tom, Dick, and Harry were in the news lately. Do you know where and why?
1: Now, there's a puzzler for you. What can you folks at home do with that question? But we'll soon see how the youngsters here in our classroom handle it. For here they are, the Quiz Kids, and the chief quizzer himself, Joe Kelly.

0: Thank you, Bob Murphy, and hello, everyone. Well, we're right ready to bring you another tussle with the three R's. And if you're a regular visitor to our weekly school sessions, I'm sure you agree that the way the quiz kids toss them around is nothing short of amazing. Yes, the background of knowledge these youngsters possess is certainly impressive, especially when you consider that they have no idea what questions you listeners have sent in. And now let's see who's here in school this afternoon. Rennie?
1: I'm Rennie Templeton. I'm 13 years old, and I'm going into ninth grade at U High.
0: Lonnie?
2: I'm Lonnie Lundy. I'm 12 years old and going into eighth grade at Lincoln School in Park Ridge, Illinois.
0: Joel?
3: I'm Joel Kupperman. I'm 12 years old and in eighth grade in Volt School.
0: Bobby?
4: I'm 5 years old, and I'm Jolly Blake LaFleur.
0: And Mike?
5: I'm Michael Mullen. I'm 10 years old and will be in the sixth grade at the University of Chicago Laboratory School.
0: All right, now back to our first question from Mrs. May Vidoffer of Blairsville, Pennsylvania. Tom, Dick, and Harry were in the news lately. Do you know where and why? We have four hands up. Lonnie's hand was first. Lonnie?
2: Well, there's been several Tom, Dick, and Harry's in the news. There's Thomas E. Dewey and...
0: Thomas Dewey, that's one.
2: And Harry S. Truman.
0: That's two.
2: And of course, those two were, of course, nominated by their respective parties for the presidency.
0: Yes?
2: But about the Dick, I'm not so sure.
0: You're not sure about that. Well, let's see now. Do we have any hands left up? No, there's hands have all gone down. Well, we got two of them. We got Tom and Harry. Now, Joel?
3: Well, would the Richard be Richard Evelyn Byrd?
0: No, no. Oh, I'm sorry, that's wrong. The third one would be Richard B. Russell, senator from Georgia, who received 263 votes for a Democratic nominee. His name is Richard B. Russell, so the nickname would be Dick. So that would make up the Tom, Dick, and Harry. Well, we have to give Mrs. May Vidoffer of Blairsville, Pennsylvania, credit for stumping you on that one, quiz kids, and a big Zenith radio phonograph combination, too. Now, this beautiful set, friends, has the new Cobra tone arm, automatic record changer, and two FM bands. It's always Alka-Seltzer's reward when the quiz kids miss your question. When they answer correctly, you also receive a radio, a Zenith Transoceanic Standard Shortwave portable set in a handy luggage case. Now, either Zenith is a radio you'll be proud to own. So send your questions along, friends. Send them to Quiz Kids, Chicago. Well, here we go with more questions. Now, this question from Melvin Todd of Chicago is concerned with strange names in familiar stories. Why were these characters called by these strange names? Now, try and get two out of three. The first one, Mowgli. Mike.
5: Mowgli was named because in Indian, Mowgli means little frog.
0: That's right.
5: And Mother Wolf named him that because he was bare and naked. He didn't have any hair like the wolf.
0: Yes, that's right. He was named by the Mother Wolf. All right, now, how about Sir Beaumains? Mike again.
5: He was in King Arthur by Thomas Malory, and he was named because he had large and fair hands.
0: And Beaumains...
5: And Beaumains means fair hand.
0: That's right, in French. So it does. And Flicka. How about Flicka, Mike?
5: Flicka was named when Gus, the Swedish ranch hand, saw her galloping over the hill and exclaimed, look at that little Flicka. Ken asked, what does Flicka mean? And Gus said it's Swedish for little girl.
0: Little girl.
5: So, Ken named the colt Flicka.
0: That's right, because the colt was a little girl colt. Yes, sirree. Well, you gave me three out of three. Only asked for two out of three. That's very, very good. Mrs. Ella Pierce of Hartford, Michigan, says she wants to stump you quiz kids, and she thinks she has the question that will do it. And I'll tell you, she has really gone all out to make her question difficult. You are to identify a famous composition written for a string quartet, but you will hear it played on the piano. You will hear only eight measures, and those eight measures will be taken from the very last movement. Now listen.

0: Bobby?
1: That's the Beethoven Quartet number 4.
0: Beethoven's Quartet number 4, right. Now then, you will hear a secondary theme of a concerto, and you have to answer by singing the main melody of the same concerto. And to make sure you're right, we'll have Jack Fascinato play the main theme after you sing it. All right, listen to this secondary theme and try to sing the main theme. Bobby?
1: That's the Mozart Violin Concerto.
0: That's right, Bobby. That's very, very good. Can you sing the part of the main theme, Bobby? That's what we asked for. By golly, that was it. Yes, sir. That was it. Jack managed to get that in there on the end, too. Yeah, just like Bobby did. Well, that was fine. That was just wonderful. Now then, I wonder if any of you quiz kids have figured the when's it question from the single clue given you at the close of the program last week. Remember, the clue was R-E-V-S-U-S. Mike?
2: Well, we figured out that the answer was April 9th, 8th. 1865.
0: And that means what?
2: And that means Robert E. Lee versus Ulysses S. Grant in the Civil War.
0: That's right. Surrender of Lee to Grant on April 9th, 1865. Now, look, just for good measure, kids, can you tell exactly what day of the week that was, Joel?
3: Well, now, let's see. That would be 90, 99, 164... 180, 184, 148. So, let's see. That one. So the day would be Sunday.
0: Sunday's right. I wish I could do that. Well, now, since we've cleared up the when's it question, our next problem is a why's it question from Donna Jerkins of Detroit, Michigan. After you guess the object from the following clues, you have to answer.
4: Why is it?
0: See? Now, here's the first clue, and you kids can go into a huddle for a minute to discuss your answer. Listen. The letters in mode, M-O-D-E, spell out a clue easy to see. Now, there you are. And while you're working on that, here's Bob Murphy.
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0: All right, children, now time to come out of your huddle and let's hear your first guest. Who's the spokesman? Lonnie? All right, Lonnie.
2: We don't have any really good guests. We'll say the Capitol building at Washington, D.C.
0: No, that's wrong. Well, I'll tell you, we'll have more clues a little bit later on. So here we go with more questions. Now, this question is from John G. Woods of Los Angeles, California. If all the creatures on Earth held a convention and decided to award an orchid to the oldest, what creature would win it? Mike?
1: Well, if the giant tortoise were there, she would probably get it, because at an average, giant tortoises live 150 years.
0: That's right.
1: But if the meeting was just of mammals, the whale would get it, because at an average, they live 75 years.
0: That's right. The whale is next to the tortoise. That's very, very good, Mike, my boy. Now, what creature would be capable of traveling the farthest to attend the convention? Mike?
1: The Arctic tern, because it travels over 20,000 miles every year and migrates from the North Pole to the South Pole.
0: It certainly does. Covers a lot of territory, doesn't it, Mike? That's the answer for the second part. Well, say, we're just going along fine here. Now, this question from Burnett Cochran of Chicago is about the big railroad fair here in Chicago, kids, which shows the progress of transportation from the travois to the conveyance called Car X. Now, the question is, what is a travois and what is Car X? Mike?
1: Well, a travois is two sticks in the shape of a V that cross over a dog's or horse's back, and about halfway down they have a carrier or a rack to pack things on.
0: Well, who used the travois?
1: The Indians.
0: The Indians. That's right. Now, how about Car X? All right, Mike.
1: And Car X is the trailer type car. That is very round and short, but wide. And the car, right after the engine, has four wheels, and all the other cars, except the last car, have two wheels. The last car has four wheels.
0: Well, that's very good. Now, let's see. Rennie has her hand up, and I... All right, Rennie.
4: At the moment, Car X is only an engineering mock-up. Right now at the fair, the whole point of the thing is to... They can have it. There are only two wheels on most of the cars, I think, Mark. And the point of it is so that they get less of a radius going around curves, so they can have it wider and not as high. And it's, I think it's a CNO, isn't it?
0: That's right. Chesapeake and Ohio, it's called the Speedliner, or the newest model of railroad car. I wanted to bring that additional information out, if at all possible, and we were fortunate in being... successful on that. Now then, here we go with our next question. Mac Friend of Cincinnati, Ohio, says he wants you quiz kids to count up to three. But the way he wants you to do it is to mention an old proverb or saying that contains the word one, then name another that contains the word two, and finally another that gives us a three. That's the way he wants you to do this. Who would like to start it off? Lonnie?
6: Well, here's one that has two in it. A bird in the hand is worth two in the bush.
0: That takes care of number
6: and,
0: two.
6: I could get one with nine in it.
0: Well, no. Yes, I could, too. One and three we've got to establish now. Then we're all through with this question. One and three. Joel?
3: Thing, I forget, two is something, three is a crowd.
0: Two is company, three is a crowd. Well, that takes care of number three. Of course, we had two before. Now then, how about one? Can you think of an old proverb that has the word one in it? Mike?
1: Killing two birds with one stone.
0: Two birds with one stone. Well, that's all right. That takes care of one, two, three, right down the line. You know, with the presidential election coming closer and closer, Americans are becoming more and more interested in voting for their favorite candidate. Marie J. Waldner of Freeman, South Dakota, asked, where in continental United States would the quiz kids advise an American citizen to establish his residence if he wanted his vote to count the most? Joel.
3: Well, it'd be in Washington, D.C., because you don't have a vote.
0: No, now, wait a minute. We said if he wanted his vote to count the most. Rennie.
4: Well, that would be in Wyoming, because Wyoming has the least... Or is it Wyoming still? I'm not sure. It has the least population. And, so that one vote affects it more.
0: Well, now, wait just a minute. Rennie, you gave me the correct state there, one of the correct states. We want to clear this up a little further. Lonnie has his hand up.
6: Well, Nevada has the fewest people. I know that.
0: Well, Nevada is another state in the same category as Wyoming, of course. Joel?
3: Well, maybe. It'd be New York, because it'd count the most, because New York has more electoral votes than any other state.
0: No, that's... Wait a minute. Well, that's true, but you're wrong in a certain respect. I'm Rennie?
4: Well, the reason it would count the most probably is because, you see, there are the total of electoral votes. That's the total of representatives in Congress and the Senate. So that's a minimum of three, which both Nevada and Wyoming have, one congressman at large and two senators. And so there's a less population, and I don't know the figures on this, but say in New York, one vote counts a lot less towards three electoral votes than it does in Wyoming.
0: That's right. The same thing prevails insofar as Wyoming and Nevada are concerned. The same thing prevails in the states of Delaware and Vermont, right along with Nevada and Wyoming. Now then, if he decided he wanted his vote to count the least, Rennie.
4: Well, as Joe said, that'd be Washington, D.C., probably, where you can't vote, or if he wanted to actually get in the voting, that'd be New York.
0: In New York State. Okay. That's the answer. Absolutely. Yes, sir. And, of course, if he could make up his mind, decided to live where he could not vote at all, it would be in Washington, D.C.,
4: or the District of Columbia. Or he could go live on an Indian reservation.
0: Well, that's right. That's right, Rennie. I hadn't thought of that one. Yeah. I say that without reservation, of course. Well, now here, this next question. Mr. William Miller of St. Louis, Missouri, asks a question about the first letter of the alphabet. However, this isn't as easy as it sounds, kids. There are three parts of the body that have the same names as people famous in literature and which begin with A. Can you name two? Rennie.
4: Well, one of them would be your Achilles tendon.
0: Achilles.
4: Is, that's in your leg, of course.
0: That's right. Achilles in mythology and the strong tendon formed at the untied tendons of the large muscles in the calf of the leg inserted into the bone of the heel. All right. I know. It says right here, see? Okay, Rennie.
4: And you have an Adam's apple.
0: Adam's apple. Would you like to explain that?
4: Well, the Adam's apple, that's the larynx or the voice box, and your vocal cords are stretched across it, and the sound coming up vibrates through your vocal cords, and it comes out in some sort of noise.
0: Yeah, that's right. And, of course, the famous person...
4: Well, that would be Adam.
0: Adam, that's correct. Uh-huh. Marjorie Robbins of Miami, Florida, points out that a good many battles are described in Shakespeare's historical plays. She wants you to tell what battle or what war you associate with these lines. A horse, my kingdom for a horse. Rennie.
4: Well, that is King Richard, isn't it, the third?
0: Richard the third, from the play, Richard the third.
4: But,
0: so what battle or what war would you associate?
4: Oh, dear, I'm not sure of that.
0: Joel?
6: Well, I can't give the exact name of the battle or the war, but I can do the next best thing. See, Richard the third was king of England at the time, but this was really the end of the War of the Roses. But Henry of Richmond laid claim to the crown, and he came over with a great deal of Frenchmen and a lot of English nobles, and he met Richard III, and he later became Henry VII.
0: Well, Joel, that's all very well and good. You know, you mentioned you gave the answer to this in what you were just telling me. Do you recall what it was? What war?
6: The War of the Roses.
0: That's it. That's the answer. Now, these next lines are from another famous passage. See if you can identify the battle. Once more unto the breach, dear friends, once more, or close the wall up with our English dead. Joel?
6: Well, that was when Henry V invaded England because he thought he was a successor to the... invaded France because he thought he was successor to the French throne because the Black Prince had some relative that was a relative of the French king.
0: All right, what battle was it?
6: Was it Agincourt?
0: That's right, Agincourt. That's correct, the Battle of Agincourt. Mm-hmm. Well, I see it's time for the second clue of our Why Is It question, kids, so listen now, listen to this and get together for your answer. Remember, you have to guess the object and then tell Why Is It. Here's your second clue. For the object in question, you have only to look in chapter 14, number 2 is the book, The Question of Why You Must Supply. There you are. Now you think about that. In the meantime, while Bob Murphy takes over, you have a minute to consider those clues.
5: That question you asked a moment ago, Joe, had to do with travel and the progress our modern railroads have made. And it's certainly true, when you travel by train these days, you take the luxuries of home right along with you. Yes, they haven't forgotten one single thing that means convenience and comfort. For example, suppose you have a headache. Well, many of our big modern railroad systems have Alka-Seltzer available, naturally. I say naturally because Alka-Seltzer is exactly what most folks want when headache pain causes misery, whether they're at home or away. Yes, they want to take Alka-Seltzer at once because they've discovered that there's nothing quite like it for fast, effective headache relief. And that's absolutely true. Alka-Seltzer is already dissolved when you drink it. So its pain-relieving agent is right ready to go to work on your discomfort, ready to bring you welcome relief. It's little wonder, then, that many of the bigger railroad systems have Alka-Seltzer on hand for the comfort of their passengers. You bet, Alka-Seltzer's what the folks call for when a headache comes along, and if they're tempted to eat more than they should, as is often the case, because dining car food is so good. Well, again, Alka-Seltzer comes to the rescue. It can do that any time when headache pain or an acid stomach upset causes discomfort. Remember that, won't you, friends? And don't forget, when those tablets get down to four, that's the time to buy some more Alka-Seltzer.
0: All right now, quiz kids, come on, take your seats. Get out of the huddle. And who's going to be the spokesman now? Lonnie again. All right, Lonnie.
6: Mount Sinai.
0: No, that's wrong. You haven't got it yet. But wait a minute, you get one more clue, and here it is. Little drops of water, little grains of red, should clear up all the doubts of other things I've said. Mike?
2: It's the Red Sea, isn't it?
0: The Red Sea, that's the answer. Absolutely. Good to know, Mike. Now, the rest of the question is, why is the Red Sea red?
2: Because it has red algae in it, and that gives the sea a red tinge.
0: That's right. It's sort of a seaweed that grows in it. Uh-huh. And I'll tell you what let's do now. Let's sort of clear up the clues, go back. The clue number one, the letters in mode, M-O-D-E, spell out a clue. Easy to see. Mode spelled backwards is Edom, which means red, see? Clue number two, for the object in question, you have only to look in chapter 14, number 2 of the book, the question of why you must supply, and, of course, the question of why you did supply. So that takes care of it very, very nicely. Now, then, your assignment for next week, here's a doozer, kids. It isn't a doozer. It's a whodunit question. And listen to your first clue now. Very brief. Listen. One fork, two mouths. Now, you have all week to think about that one, and I'll call on you next Sunday. One fork, two mouths. All right, here we go with more questions. Now, here is certainly an original idea from Jenny Tent of Chicago. You kids are to imagine that our pianist, Jack Fascinato, is a baseball player. Of course, he goes to bat at the piano, see? And you are to tell how he gets along each time, all right? Now, let's see what's happened to him on his first trip to bat. Jack? Lonnie?
6: He gets a base on balls. The
0: why do you say
6: that? I'll walk alone.
0: That's the name of the song?
6: And
0: that's
6: the first
0: right.
6: Walk.
0: Yeah, he gets a base on balls. All right. Jack goes to bat again. Lonnie?
6: That's Pop Goes the Weasel, so he pops out.
0: He pops out. Uh-huh. Now then, after this last trip to bat, see if you can give us Jack's batting average for the day. Lonnie?
6: That's Home Sweet Home, but I couldn't give you his batting average because you can get home by having a time at bat, not having a time at bat, or by getting a time at bat and getting a hit. But if, let's assume he got a hit, that'd make his batting average 500 for the day.
0: That's right.
6: If he had a time at bat and didn't get a hit but still scored that last time, his batting average would be 0-0-0. And likewise, if he walked.
0: Assuming that he we had to get him over. Had to bring him home. That's all it was to it. Rennie?
4: Well, I was just going to say on that second one that the Pop Goes the Weasel, that starts out all around the Cowboys bench. He could have gone all around three times and struck out.
0: Well, that's true, but I think it lends itself more to the pop part of this, don't you? Now, here's a question from Neil Baker of New Orleans, Louisiana. If you were to empty the pockets of a violin player, what might you find there, assuming, of course, he carried everything he needed to play his violin in his pockets? Bobby?
7: A bridge.
0: You'd find a bridge. All right, you have to have a bridge on a violin. What else would you find now?
7: A mute.
0: A mute? Oh, sure. A violin player has to have a mute. And what else, son?
7: Strings.
0: Yeah, oh, sure, he'd have the strings. And what else?
7: And some.
0: What's that stuff you put on the bowl? The
7: rosin.
0: The rosin, yeah. I was wondering what that was. And
8: Can you think of anything else, Bobby, that he might have in his pocket? Huh? Mike?
1: Tuning keys.
8: A tuning key? Well, how about that, Bobby? Is that... Would he have a tuning key? You don't use a tuning key to tune up violin, huh? Well, all right, Mike, I can't accept that one. Bobby?
1: Tuning pegs, I think.
8: Tuning pegs?
1: Yeah.
8: Why don't you check with Bobby? How about that, Bobby? Tuning peg?
7: Yes, you wind up the strings by pigs.
8: Oh, yeah.
7: The
8: yes, uh-huh. That's what you meant, wasn't it, Lonnie?
1: Yeah. That's what I meant, too.
8: Oh, did you? Oh, well, then we're all right. Yeah, we're all right, huh? Lonnie, again.
6: Well, no, you carry a chin rest.
8: A chin rest, uh-huh. And, well, I guess...
7: You don't need a chin rest when you... Because that won't break.
8: There wasn't... The what now?
7: You can't. That will break, see?
8: The chin rest would break in his pocket?
7: No.
8: It wouldn't? Well, he could carry it in his pocket, though, couldn't he?
7: No.
8: Why not?
7: Because it goes under his chin.
8: Well, we'll just have to assume that he tried to put his chin in his pocket. Now, that's all there is to it. Well, there goes our bell, children. 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
8: 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Now then, here are today's grades. As a class, we missed one question this afternoon. The judges report that Mike was first, Lonnie second, and Rennie and Joel tied for third. So we'll see you four back at your desks next Sunday. And here to compete with you will be a brand new quiz kid named Melvin Miles, who is 5 years old. Now, between now and then, remember your homework, children. The clue on our whodunit question. 1 fork, 2 mouths. And you listeners, see if you can't figure it out, too. And be sure to tune in next Sunday to see if your figuring has been right. Until next weekend at the same time, this is Joe Kelly dismissing the Quiz Kids class. Goodbye, kids.
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0: When are you going to start playing?
1: Right now. I'll just bend over and tie the laces on my tennis shoes, and then I'm set.
2: Ooh!
0: Well, Phil, what happened?
1: I think I snapped my second Millinac. Ooh, I can't straighten up.
3: That was last May. 4 months have passed, and now it's time for Phil and Alice to go back on the air.
0: Oh, Phil, how long are you going to stay bent over double like that? You've been in bed all summer, and I'm getting tired of seeing you lie there with your head and feet on the same pillow. Do you think you can straighten up for our opening show today?
1: I'll straighten up. I've just been resting. Perfectly all right. I'll get up and show you.
0: Well, are you sure you'll be able to stand up?
1: Of course I'm sure. There, I'm standing.
0: Well, stand up straight.
1: I am standing up straight. How do I look?
0: Like a U-turn.
1: Stop exaggerating.
0: Oh, I'm exaggerating. Then why is your chin resting on the floor?
1: I'm biting a loose thread off of the carpet and shut up.
4: Daddy, you won't be able to go to the studio bent over like that. You won't be able to walk.
1: I know, but it's our first show of the season and I gotta get there. There must be some way I can get out the studio.
4: I know how we can get you down, Daddy.
1: How?
4: You grab hold of your ankles and we'll roll you down like a hook.
1: Phyllis, aren't you a little young to start rolling men? Look, anybody else got any bright suggestions about how I can get to the studio?
5: Why don't you walk down on all fours, Philip?
0: Oh, now, wait a minute, Willie. I'm not going to be seen on the street with Phil on all fours. How would I explain it to the neighbors?
5: Comb his hair down over his eyes and tell them it's a sheepdog. I'll get a leash and a can of Dr. Ross.
1: All right. Keep quiet or I'll take the starch out of that Herbert Hoover collar. Don't worry about me. I'm going to be okay when our show goes on the air at 5 o'clock.
5: 5 o'clock? Well, you go on the air at 4:30.
1: Not this year. I changed it to 5. And that reminds me, I haven't told the band about our change of time. Come on, Alice. We better get down to rehearsal and tell them. All right, fellas, quiet down. Quiet down. Hey, I want to say something before we start.
6: What do you want, Remley?
1: As concert master of this organization, I have a responsibility to the maestro. We haven't been playing together all summer, so I think we ought to practice a little before Curly gets here. This is an important day. The beginning of a new season. I want you to play your best.
6: Okay, we're ready to start playing.
1: Good. Let's cut the cards and see who deals. We'll play table stakes and jacks.
6: Jesus, fellas, here comes Harris.
1: Duck the cards. Start tuning up, quick. Gentlemen, I'm proud of you. That was the finest rendition I've ever heard of Come On to My House.
0: Oh, but Phil, they were only tuning up.
1: That's as close as they'll ever get to the melody. Gentlemen, I want to welcome you all back. It's good to see you again. And I trust you all had a restful time at the AA summer camp. And I'm sure you did, because I know the Automobile Association has some very nice places. How about you, Remley? Did you have a nice summer?
7: It's hard to say.
1: Why, you got a cork in your mouth? What do you mean? Why is it hard to say?
7: Well, remember that party we had after the last show in May?
1: Yeah.
7: Do you remember when you took me home, put me to bed?
1: What about it?
7: When I woke up the next morning, it was August.
1: Oh, that's too bad. You missed the grape season. Gentlemen. All right, let's get on to work. Now, we're going to open up the show with a song. However, we only have time for one song, and I can't decide who should sing, Alice or me. So I'm going to leave it up to you guys. All those in favor of Alice singing, say aye.
8: Aye!
1: Now, all those in favor of

0: listening, me sing, say I. It was close, but the applause meter says me.
1: Hey, are you the guy that ran that Mrs. America contest last month?
0: Don't be a sore loser. Gentlemen, my introduction, please.
2: One day it's gonna happen when you least expect it to. A solid golden train is gonna come down after you. It's gonna happen suddenly, and then before you know, you hear that old conductor shouting, "All aboard, let's go."

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He reads your record to you by the time that he's through. 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

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'Cause one day that old gold

0: Curly, you sound different. 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
1: It has?
0: Yeah. Sounds sunburned. Don't worry, it'll be better as soon as the peeling stops.
2: All right, all right. I got no time for that gay banter. Look, it's 3 o'clock. We got to rehearse the rest of the show so we can be on the air at 5.
0: You mean 4:30, Curly?
2: No, I mean 5. We used to be on at 4:30, but I changed it to 5.
3: Aha! Get him! Just because his old lady's got money, he thinks he's a big shot. We ain't going on at 5.
2: Sit down. Now go sit down, Artie. What difference does it make to you guys if we go on at 4:30 or 5?
0: It makes a lot of difference, Curly. It's utterly ridiculous to expect any musician to go to work at 5 o'clock.
2: What's ridiculous about it?
0: That's the cocktail hour.
4: I've never heard of anything so
2: ridiculous.
4: Wait a minute,
2: wait a minute, Alice. Just a minute now. The kid's got a point. I never thought of that. But it's too late to change it now. We got to go on at 5.
0: I'm sorry, Curly. We just can't do it.
2: Wait a minute. Will you look at it my way, Remley? Now, look, it may be the cocktail hour here, but when it's 5 o'clock in Los Angeles, it's 8 o'clock in New York. So you'll really be working at 8 o'clock.
0: That's even worse.
2: Why?
0: That's the B&B hour.
2: Is there any non-drinking hours when you fellas are available for playing?
0: Offhand, I can't think of any.
2: Will you keep quiet? Now, look, both our sponsor, RCA, and NBC approved the new time, and nothing's going to change it. I'm starting to sing at 5 o'clock.
0: Okay, but we're going to start playing at 4:30. You sing fast, you might catch up with it.
2: Hey, what are you guys trying to do, ruin me?
0: It's not us, Curly, it's the union. The band is contracted to play at 4:30, and they won't let us play at any other time.
2: I'll talk to the union representative and straighten them out.
0: Well, I don't think he'll talk to you, Curly, on account of his phobia.
2: What phobia?
0: He hates Indian band leaders who are married to blonde movie stars.
2: What's he got against Vincent Lopez? Union or no union, I'm going on the air at 5 o'clock.
0: Well, then you'll have to go on without the band.
4: Oh, Phil, this is a problem for the sponsor.
2: Yeah, I guess you're right, Alice. Maybe Mr. Scott can't figure out a way. Come on, honey, let's get over to his house. Wait a minute, Remley, wait a minute.
0: What's the matter?
2: You're going to come along, too. Hey, Artie, you call the union representative and have him meet us at Mr. Scott's house. I hope Mr. Scott's at home.
0: Hey, Curly, maybe I better go wait in the car. Scotty hates the sight of me. When he sees me, he'll slam the door in my face. I don't want to get you in the interview.
5: Well, Mr. and Mrs. Harris.
4: Hello, Mr. Scott.
1: Hiya, Scotty.
5: Come on in. Well, Remley's here, too. Come in, Francis. Come in.
1: Huh?
5: Come in. It's good to see you again, boy. I haven't seen you all summer, and I want you to know I missed you. I must say, I've never seen you looking better. And I'm glad you came over.
0: If this is a touch, get lost. I'm broke.
5: Remley, I don't need your money. I'm just trying to be a nice person.
0: Don't try. You'll never make it.
2: Frankie. Please. Why can't you get along with Mr. Scott? Is it a clash of personalities?
5: It couldn't be that. Remley doesn't have one. What did you want to see me about, Harris? Anything important?
2: Yes, sir. It's very important. I want to talk to you about the show.
5: I'm glad you do. I want to talk to you about it, too. Have you made any improvements on it this year?
2: Well, Mr. Scott, please listen. You see, it's my band. You see, they're not going to play on the show today.
5: Fine. That's a step in the right direction.
2: Mr. Scott, you don't understand. If they don't play, I won't be able to sing.
5: Oh, this gets better as it goes on.
2: Will you please listen? The band refuses to go on at 5 o'clock, and you've got to do something about it.
5: Harris, changing the time to 5 o'clock was your idea. You told me you had everything arranged. And now at the last minute, you tell me you can't do it. What are you trying to do? Sabotage our show?
2: No, sir.
5: Are you unhappy with us as a sponsor? Are you ashamed of being associated with the RCA Victor family?
2: Oh, no, sir. I love all three brothers of the RCA Victor family.
6: What three brothers?
2: Rodney, Clyde, and Abner. By the way, is Abner still active in the firm?
6: No, no, he had a long playing ulcer, and we transferred... Oh, keep quiet! That isn't what RCA stands for. Don't you people even know who you're working for?
2: Of course we do, Scotty. Curly's a little mixed up, but not me.
6: I'm proud of the company I work for, and I love the product you make.
5: You do, Remley?
6: Certainly. I wouldn't think of having pancakes without RCA syrup.
5: We don't make syrup.
2: Marinated meatballs?
5: No!
2: Give me a hint.
5: Our product is known all over the world. You must have seen our famous trademark, a little dog sitting there with his ear glued to a long horn.
2: Oh, of course. You make ear trumpets for deaf dogs.
5: We make radios, television sets, records, and record players.
2: You mean they're making the same products they made last year? What's the matter with this company? They in a rut?
5: Remley,
2: We
5: don't have time for this. Harris, why won't the musicians go on at 5:00?
2: Their contract calls for them to play at 4:30, and they say the union won't let them go on at any other time.
5: That's ridiculous. We never had trouble with the musicians' union before. I just called Petrillo and settled the whole thing.
2: Now, won't they any good? He ain't the head of our new union.
7: What new union?
2: I forgot to tell you, Curly. During the summer, me and the rest of the boys joined a new group.
7: What's this new group?
2: Well, it's known as the Amalgamated Federation of Musicians Who Don't Have to Know How to Play a Note As Long as They Pay Their Dues on Time Guild. Sort of a protective association.
5: It sounds like a racket to me.
2: Mr. Scott, I resent your implication. I'll have you know our group is a fine organization, and our representative is a gentleman of the highest caliber. That must be him now. Come in. Mr. Scott, you'll find our representative a wonderful person to do business with. He's reasonable, tolerant, and fair-minded.
8: Don't nobody move, I got you covered.
2: See what I mean, Scotty?
9: Remley, Grogan is your representative?
2: He's our boy. He's very intelligent, and he handles all disputes in a dignified manner.
8: You said it. Now then, which one of you monkeys have got a beef?
2: Smooth approach, hasn't he?
9: Yeah.
2: Hey, Grog, these gentlemen think our union is being unfair to them.
8: We are never unfair. If anybody's got a complaint, just tell us. We're always ready to listen to both sides of the story. Now then, who's got the squawk?
9: I have. It seems your musicians refuse.
8: Just a minute. Are you a member of our guild?
9: No.
8: Then shut up. Only guild members are allowed to talk. Harris, I would advise you to join our union.
7: I ain't joining no strong arm outfit.
8: What a foolhardy decision. Now you won't have our protection against having an accident.
7: What kind of an accident can I have?
8: Well, here's our list. Pick one out that appeals to you. I suggest number 4 because there's very little pain with that one.
5: A moment. I have something to say, Grogan.
8: Remley.
2: Hmm?
8: Who's this sloppy little fat boy?
2: He's our sloppy little sponsor.
4: Now, Mr. Grogan, this is a very simple problem. We changed the time of our show, and we want your musicians to start at 5.
2: Now, wait a minute. Our contract calls for us to play at 4:30.
8: Now, gentlemen, this is a simple problem to solve. And I got a solution that will make both sides happy. Remley?
2: Sir?
8: From now on, you guys start at 5 and you play backwards till you get to 4:30. I have spoken.
4: But you ain't said nothing.
5: We are wasting time. Harris, it's up to you to see that the show goes on at 5 o'clock, or I'll cancel your contract for the rest of the season.
2: All right, now, don't worry, Mr. Scott. I'll take care of it. I want to see the president of this union, Remley.
0: Okay, his house is right around the corner. We'll just cut through the back alley.
4: Oh, Phil, I won't be able to sing on the show tonight. It's only an hour before showtime, and I haven't rehearsed my song yet.
2: You can rehearse it on the way over to the president's house.
3: You expect me to sing in an alley?
2: Get used to it. If we blow this show, we'll both be singing in an alley.

0: Well, here's the president's house, Curly. I hope he's home.
1: Hey, Rem, this house looks familiar. Seems I've been here before. Who is your president, anyway?
2: What's on your mind, Mac?
1: I'm dead. Julius, are you the president of the Musicians Protective Guild?
2: That's right, and I hereby fine you $200.
1: What for?
2: Give me the money. I'll think of something later.
1: I wouldn't give you nothing. What's the idea of organizing my band behind my back? They belong to a legitimate union. Your guild is nothing but a racket.
2: How dare you? I'll have you know our guild is a noble institution. I work day and night to get this started, and now that our great guild is a realization, it has but one aim, one goal, one purpose.
1: What's that?
2: To louse you up.
1: Julius, you gotta listen to me.
2: Run along, you're starting to bore me.
1: Now, wait a minute, Julius. I got a problem, and you got to listen. It's a matter of life and death. It involves my career, my whole future.
2: Oh, that's different. I'm a busy man, but if it's that serious, I'll listen. State your case, but keep it to three words or less.
1: What?
2: You got two words left.
1: Look.
2: One word.
1: Julia.
2: That's all. Sorry, I can't help you.
1: Will you listen, kid? You gotta help me. Now, the time of our show has been changed, and we want you to let the band play at 5 o'clock instead of 4:30.
2: I see. And if I gave my permission to let them play at 5, that would solve your problem and make everything easy for you, wouldn't it?
1: That's right. What do you say, kid?
2: Let's do it the hard way. I can't let your band play at 5 o'clock. Unless, of course, you join my union.
1: So that's it, huh? The whole thing is a plot to force band leaders to join your union.
2: We don't force nobody to join. Nearly every band leader in the country joined our union voluntarily because they saw the wisdom.
1: That scream. That came from the cellar. Who you got down there?
2: Harry James.
1: You can't scare me. You haven't got Harry James down there. What was that?
2: Harry, it's tough playing a trumpet with 10 broken fingers.
1: Okay, all right, you got me. Now, if I join your union, can I play at 5?
2: Sure.
1: Okay, then I'll join. Come on, Alice, we got to get on.
2: Not
1: over there.
2: Not so fast. First, you got to pay the initiation fee. It ain't much. Just enough to cover postage when we mail your union card.
1: Okay, how much is it?
2: $50,000.
1: Who you got licking your stamps, Barbara Hutton? Are you crazy or something? I ain't paying no $50,000 to get into our...
3: Oh, Phil, don't argue over a few pennies.
1: Don't be silly. I don't carry that kind of money around with me. Julius, all I got is $8.
2: I'll take it.
0: You haven't got any money on you, Curly.
1: How do you know?
0: Artie picked your pocket during rehearsal. He couldn't find a quarter.
1: I hide it when I get around you guys. I got it stashed in my shoe.
2: Stop stalling and get the dough.
1: All right. Just give me a chance to bend over and untie.
4: Ow. Ooh.
5: Anyone for tennis?
1: All right. There goes my back again. Now I won't be able to do the show today.
3: Ah, yes, you will. Pick him up, Frankie.
1: But I won't be able to sing my song.
3: Well, don't worry, Phil. We'll get Jackie Robinson to take your place. He can do anything.
1: Yes.
6: Now here's Phil once again.
1: Thank you. 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
8: 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Its title? Musician Union Troubles. 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

0: Thank you, thank you, thank you, and a happy mustard to you, too. Say, Don, why is it that every time we have a guest star, you always...
1: Hey, Jackson, don't worry about that now. We're on the air and Mary isn't here yet.
0: Mary? Mary isn't here yet? Gee, that's funny. Dennis, what are you laughing at?
2: You said it was funny.
0: Dennis, when I said it was funny, I meant it was hard to believe. You understand?
2: Well...
1: Sure you do, kid. When Jackson says something funny, it's hard to believe.
0: Phil, stop being on my side, will you? Can't understand Mary not being here. She's never been late before. Maybe she overslept.
2: Yeah, over.
0: Well, I'm not going to wait any longer. I'll call her house.
3: Say, Mabel, what is it Gay Punk wants now? Mr. Benny's line is flashing.
4: Yeah, I wonder what Saratoga Punk wants now.
3: I'll find out. Yes, Mr. Benny. Miss Livingston? Yes, I'll call her home immediately. And he wants I should get him Mary Livingston. Oh. And say, Mabel, that reminds me. You know me, I hate to spread gossip. But several times lately, I've heard a rumor about Mr. Benny and Miss Livingston.
4: Oh, don't be silly, Gertrude. He's old enough to be her father.
3: That's the rumor I heard. You know, Mabel, I can't figure out why Mary should be the light for today's program. They're having Van Johnson.
4: Oh, boy, Van Johnson. Shangri-La with red hair. Yeah.
3: Wouldn't it be wonderful if he were to step in here this minute and bow low to us and say, "Would you two charming and beautiful ladies do me the honor of going dancing with me tonight, babe?"
4: Yeah, but as far as I'm concerned, I just as soon go out with men like Jack Benny.
3: Why?
4: Well, when a man like Benny tries to kiss you and you tell him to stop and he stops, you don't feel so disappointed. Ain't it the truth? Gosh, I'll never forget the time Jack asked me to come up to his apartment to show me his etchings. And I went, "Why, Mabel Flapsaddle." Gosh, Grace, did you just see those etchings? 500 pictures of a man standing in a plantation holding up a big tobacco leaf. Well, once I went...
0: Operator, how about my number?
4: I'm ringing it now.
0: Hello? Is Miss Livingston there? What? She left the house 2 hours ago. She... Oh, for heaven's sake, I should have known. Goodbye.
5: What's wrong, Jackson?
0: What's wrong? Mary's late because she went to pick up Van Johnson in her car. I didn't tell her to do that. What girl's seeing him, I don't know.
6: Well, Jack, you've got to admit that he is handsome.
0: All right, so am I. After all, what's Van Johnson got that I haven't got?
2: Yeah, what's Van Johnson got that Mr. Benny hasn't got?
0: Quiet, Dennis. You, they're not afraid to answer. Van Johnson.
6: You know, Jack, I don't want to brag, but I've heard plenty of people comparing me to him.
0: Don, the van they were comparing you with has furniture sticking out of it. Anyway, I can't understand why all the girls rave so much about Van Johnson. All right, so he's young. Wait another 10 years when he gets to be my age. He'll see.
1: Would you mind repeating that, Jackson?
0: I said, wait another 10 years when Van Johnson gets to be my age. Well?
1: I'm trying to figure out some way to answer that and keep it clean.
0: Well, it can't be done, so forget it. Anyway, Mary and Van Johnson should be here by now. But then this is Sunday. There's probably a lot of traffic.
4: Am I driving too fast for you, Van?
7: No, Mary. You're doing fine.
5: Gee, Mary, it sure is a nice drive from Beverly Hills to the studio.
4: Yeah, I knew you'd enjoy the ride, so I took a little roundabout way.
5: I'm glad you did. I've never seen San Diego before. Would you like me to roll the window up, Mary?
4: No, thanks. I like the wind.
5: I was afraid it might blow your hair. You have such beautiful hair.
4: Oh, Van, when you say things like that, I just get weak all over. Oh.
5: Mary, look out! Gosh, didn't you see that bus?
4: Yes, but I thought I could fly over it. I mean, fly around it.
5: You better stop, Mary. The light just turned red.
4: Oh, yes. The lights are red. The violets are blue. If we run out of gas, who cares? Woo!
5: I know, Mary, but you'd better stop.
4: You know, when I...
8: Oh, excuse me, but I can't get a cab. Would you give me a lift as far as... Oh, no. It isn't. Oh! A 1946 Buick!
4: What a stall. If she'd have gotten to hear it, I'd have punched her right in the nose. Say, Van, how do you happen to be a guest on Jack's program?
5: Well, he made such an attractive offer, I couldn't turn it down.
4: Jack made you an attractive offer? What was it?
5: He said if I gave a good performance, he'd take me to see the Outlaw.
4: Oh. But no kidding, Van. How much is he paying you to be his guest?
5: Well, as a matter of fact, I forgot to discuss money with him.
4: Uh-oh.
5: What's the matter?
4: The Screen Actors Guild has a country home just for actors who forgot to discuss money with Jack.
5: Oh, I don't care about the money anyway.
6: You know, Mary, even if I don't get a cent, it'll be worth it just being on the same program with you.
4: Oh, Van, do you...
5: Oh, well, I can carry you the rest of the way.
4: Here we are, Van, Studio B. Hello, Jack. Here's Van Johnson.
9: Well, hello, Van.
5: Hello, Jack.
9: Yeah, I'm glad you finally got here. Mary, I'll talk to you later. I hope you appreciate my sending Mary over to pick you up.
4: What? Why, Jack Benny, of all...
9: Mary, one more word out of you and the May Company will take that candle out of the window. Well, Van... Van, I'd like you to meet our little group of thespians. This is Don Wilson.
5: Well, he's the fattest little group of thespians I ever saw. Pleased to meet you, Don.
6: Well, I'm certainly glad to meet you, Van. I've always admired your work in pictures.
5: Thank you.
9: And this is my orchestra leader, Phil Harris.
5: Hello, Phil.
9: Hiya, bub. What do you hear from the Hannah Rents Company? Phil. So you're Van Johnson, huh?
5: Uh-huh.
9: Tell me, Johnson, what makes all them dames so crazy about you?
5: Oh, I don't know. I guess it's just sort of a psychological phenomena.
9: I'm dead. Phil, please.
6: Okay. I'm pleased to meet you, Van. I've always admired your acting.
5: Well, thank you, Phil, and I've always admired your music.
9: Don't get sarcastic. Look, Phil, Van was just trying to be nice. He really likes your music.
6: Well, what does he like about it?
9: All right, forget it. And Van, this is my vocalist, Dennis Day.
5: Glad to know you, Dennis.
2: Should I swoon, Mr. Benny?
9: No, Dennis, that's for girls. Just say hello.
2: Hello.
9: And now, Van, I want to tell
2: you... Hey, Mr. Johnson.
5: Yes, Dennis.
2: My mother thinks you're wonderful in pictures.
5: Well, thank you.
2: She goes to see every picture you make.
5: Well, I'm flattered.
9: And now, Van, I want
2: to... When you smile, she breaks out in big red blotches.
9: Dennis.
2: When she saw you in Thrill of a Romance, she came home and burned her wedding dress.
9: That's enough. And now, Van,
2: father got so mad he broke all the stays in her girdle.
9: Yeah, girdle. Now, Van, as I started...
2: It's awful. You might break up our home.
9: Oh, for heaven's sake. Look, Dennis, it's time for your song. Now, go ahead.
2: What a business. My home's being broken up and I have to sing.
9: Yes. Now, go ahead. Come over here, Van. I want to tell you about the sketch we're going to do. I hope Marvin likes it.

0: I Can't Begin to Tell You, sung by Dennis Day. That's a wonderful song, Dennis, and you sang it beautifully.
1: Yeah, and I can't understand it. My home's being broken up.
0: It'll work out, kid. That really is a lovely song, and you did it beautifully.
2: I think it's a beautiful song, too, Jack, but I think the lyrics could be improved.
0: Why, Don, what are you talking about? Those lyrics are simply wonderful.
2: Oh, I know, Jack, but if I wrote the song, here's the way I would have done it. Will you give me a little music, please, Phil?
0: Okay, Dante.
2: I can't begin to tell you what Luckies mean to me. For deep down smoking pleasure, they are grand.
3: Oh, they are grand.
2: So please, my friends, remember, it's LSMFT. The finest, mildest smoke that's in the land.
3: Oh, in the land.
1: Gee, they're happy and my home's being broken up.
2: I make such pretty speeches about this cigarette. The words I choose give you clues to what is your best bet. They take the best tobacco the world has ever known. From way down south in Dixie, where it's grown.
3: In Dixie,
4: millions of folks like you and me are smoking LSMFT. Puff away, puff away, puff away.
0: Now, get out of here. I wonder where they got those gray uniforms. And now, ladies and gentlemen, oh, Van, are you ready?
5: You bet, Jack.
0: Good. And now, ladies and gentlemen, in honor of our guest star, Van Johnson, who was recently seen in Metro-Goldwyn-Mayer's picture Weekend at the Waldorf, for our feature attraction tonight, we will present our version of that same picture entitled A Fortnight at the Acme Plaza. Curtain music. The Acme Plaza Hotel. Outwardly calm, but within a seething turmoil of emotion, where mystery meets intrigue. Where intrigue meets romance. Where romance meets drama. Where drama meets grandpa. Yes, folks. The Acme Plaza.
6: Hello, Acme Plaza, where the riff meets the raff. Sorry, Mr. Raff. Mr. Riff is out. Acme Plaza, a good place to lose a weekend. There's a bottle in every chandelier. One moment, I'll connect you.
0: Hiya, cutie. Making any good connections lately?
6: Well, if it isn't Sherlock Harris, the house detective. How does it feel to be a gumshoe?
0: Now, hold it, baby. I may be a detective, but I ain't no gumshoe.
6: You're not?
0: No, not since I got this magnifying glass. I'm stepping over that stuff.
6: Sherlock, what's the latest dope on that character in room 417? You know, the one who's suspected of killing 23 wives.
0: Well, I'm working on that. As soon as we find the bodies, we'll be able to pin it on him.
6: Find the bodies? Where do you think he's hiding them?
0: I don't know, but that rug in his room is getting awful lumpy. Yes, folks, the Acme Plaza, where mystery meets suspense, where suspense meets romance, where gravel Gertie meets B.O. Plenty.
7: Hello, Gertie.
0: The Acme Plaza. Yes, babe, when Sherlock Harris is on a case, he always finds out what's going on and gets his man...
6: Excuse me, room 310 is calling. That's the big business tycoon, the one that owns all the railroads.
0: Oh, yeah. I understand he's kind of sweet on you.
6: Hello?
1: Hello, baby. You know who this is?
6: Yes, you're that great, big, important business tycoon.
1: That's me, the one and only Martindale Schnook.
6: What can I do for you, Schnooky?
1: I want to know if you'll go out with me tonight.
6: Well...
1: I'll give you anything your little heart desires. I'm rich. I own railroads. Lots of railroads. The New York Central, Santa Fe, Baltimore, Ohio, the Southern Pacific, Union Pacific.
6: I know. You own all the railroads in the country.
1: All except one. And they won't sell me that. I've got to have it. I've got to have it.
6: Which railroad is that?
1: The one that goes Bromaseltzer, Bromaseltzer, Bromaseltzer, Bromaseltzer. I'm crazy three ways.
6: Well, Snooky, keep trying.
1: I will. Goodbye.
6: Gosh, the one and only Martindale Snook in love with me. I wonder...
5: Operator, would you please get me room 212? My name is Van Johnson.
6: One moment, please. I'm sorry, but 212 doesn't... What are you staring at?
5: You. Gosh, but you're beautiful.
6: What?
5: You're wonderful. The minute I first saw you, I knew you were the one for me. Look, would you please go out with me tonight?
6: No. Go away. You're not my type. You're not... Give me that again, will you?
5: Would you please go out with me tonight?
6: No. Go away. You're not my... Yep, that's what it says here.
0: Yes, folks, the Acme Plaza, where boy meets girl, where girl meets boy. Where I once had a routine, but it was cut out at rehearsal. The Acme Plaza.
5: Look, honey, I'm lonesome, and you're so beautiful.
6: Lonesome? Didn't you ever have a girl?
5: Only once, but I gave her up. Her eyes were like two limpid pools.
6: Two limpid pools? And why did you give her up?
5: Her nose looked like a diving board.
6: Oh,
5: please forgive me. Please say that you'll go out with me.
6: Well, I don't know. There's a big railroad man in this hotel who's in love with me.
5: A railroad man? Well, don't you think it's time for a switch?
1: Ah! Oh, Johnson, you've got a million freckles and a joke under every one of them.
6: What?
5: Oh, forgive me. When I'm excited, I don't know what I'm saying. But I do know that I want to marry you. Say that you'll be mine.
6: I'm sorry, but I'll have to think it over.
5: Think it over. That's what they all say. What's wrong with me? Why can't I get a girl? Why can't I...
0: Pardon me, operator. Would you please ring Miss Lana Turner's room?
6: Lana Turner? Yes, sir. Take it on phone number 3, please.
0: Thank you. Da-dee-da-dee-da-dum, da-dee-da-da-dum. Da-dee-da-da-dum. Hello, Lana? This is Van Jackson. Yes, I know my voice sounds like honey dripping into your ear, but you always have to keep telling me that. What? No, I'm sorry, I can't take you out tonight. I know I promised you this afternoon, but I can't make it. Oh, now, Lana, don't feel that way. What? Lana, put down that gun. You will get over it. I don't care if it is a water pistol, you'll drown yourself. Well, all right, call me next week and stop sending me orchids. My room is full of them. Goodbye. Thank you, operator.
5: Hey, imagine turning down a date with Lana Turner. Who is he?
6: That's Van Jackson, the glamour boy.
5: Gosh, I wish I could be like that.
6: Well, you can't accomplish it overnight. He's been working on it for over 50 years.
5: Well, do you think it might help me if I went over and talked to him?
6: Sure. What have you got to lose?
5: I beg your pardon, Mr. Jackson. Do you mind if I ask a favor of you?
0: Why, no. Go right ahead.
5: Well, I was standing over there by the switchboard, and I heard you talking to Lana Turner.
0: Oh, good. I thought maybe I wasn't talking loud enough. Now, what's on your mind, son?
5: I'm in love with that telephone operator, and I just can't get anywhere. I don't know what's the matter with me, but girls just don't seem to like me.
0: They don't?
5: No.
0: Well, I can understand that, kid. Look at your face. You have too many freckles.
5: Too many?
0: Yes. Now, my complexion is perfectly clear. And look at your eyes. They have no expression.
5: They haven't?
0: No. Now, if you'll notice, my eyes sparkle.
5: Yes, they do.
0: And look at your hair.
5: My hair?
0: Yes. Now, take mine.
5: Thanks.
0: Put that back! Turn it around, I look silly and bang. Now listen, kid. The trouble with you is that you probably haven't got the right approach. You're too timid. If you want to take that telephone operator out tonight, you can't walk over and say,
6: "May I have a date?"
0: You got to go over there and say, "Listen, babe, you're going out with me tonight, see? We're going to the Macambo, and you're going to pay the..." No, not the first time. Now, go ahead, walk over there and do as I tell you. I'll be right behind you.
5: Gee, thanks, Mr. Jackson. Now, listen, babe.
6: Huh?
5: I've been stalling around here long enough. You're going out with me tonight, and that settles it.
6: What?
5: I said you're going out with me tonight, and we're going to the Macombo.
6: Gee, the Macombo. Then can we go to the other places, too?
5: Other places? You say you're not satisfied? You say you want more? Tell you what I'm gonna do. Tell you what I'm gonna do. Gonna let you in on something hot. You'll be sure to win on what I've got. Looky, looky, looky, you'll be fully guaranteed never to be lonely. Tell you what I'm gonna do. Gonna lay it gently on the line. Say it sentimentally, please be mine. Hurry, hurry, hurry, who?

0: You part your hair under my direction, you can be perfection soon.
1: Pardon me for living.
0: Tell you what I'm gonna do. Gonna be the one who loves you most.
1: Be the one who keeps me warm as toast.
0: Nothing will be too good.
1: Every day a new good deed.

0: Yes, folks, everything happens at the Acme Plaza. You say you're not satisfied? You say you didn't like our play? You say you want more entertainment? Tell you what I'm going to do. Here's Mr. F.E. Boone of Lexington, Kentucky. Take it away, F.E.
1: American.
2: In a cigarette, it's the tobacco that counts. And Lucky Strike means fine tobacco.
0: Ladies and gentlemen, during this past week, our nation has been saluting Boys Club of America, the purpose of which is the social, physical, educational, vocational, and character development of boys from 8 to 20 years of age. Now, more than ever, we should look forward to building boys into better men, which is the motive of the Boys Clubs of America. There are roughly 250,000 members, and many prominent men and women serve on the board of directors. We can all help promote this fine organization by getting in touch with our local Boys Club of America. They need us. We need them.

0: Ladies and gentlemen, the song I'm Gonna Fall in Love with You was written by Johnny Green and Ralph Blaine and sung for the first time by Mary and Van Johnson. Van Johnson appeared here tonight through the courtesy of MGM, producers of A.J. Cronin's The Green Years. Say, Van.
1: Yeah, Jack?
0: I meant to ask you, this picture, The Green Years, how come that you're not in that one?
1: Well, the leading man called for a man old enough to be my father.
0: Oh.
2: Say, Jack, now that I think about it, you
0: Oh, go count your freckles.

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0: 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Here's the life of Riley. This episode originally aired Sunday, July 25th, 1943. 83 years ago today. Titled, Riley Wants to Build a House.
1: Hello? Yeah, this is Riley. No, we can't come all the way over to your house on account of I'm saving gasoline. I'll tell you what you do. You walk over here and visit with us a while, and then later I'll drive you home. Goodbye now.
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0: Friends, we're happy to have with us tonight as we meet the Riley family and hope that listening to their problems may help you to forget some of your own. One problem that the Riley family have solved, in common with millions of other American families, is how to best serve in the national war effort. Every week, the Rileys buy war bonds, and they're going to keep on buying war bonds and more war bonds until Johnny comes marching home. Well, the Rileys are on the move again. Or rather, they will be as soon as they can find another place to live. The apartment they've been renting in Los Angeles must be vacated by the end of the week. And while breadwinning father has been hard at work in his defense job, Mom has been out house hunting all day, unsuccessfully. It's 6 o'clock and just about time for dinner.
1: Oh, Junior, I wish you wouldn't do your homework on the dining room table.
2: Did you have homework when you were a little girl?
1: Of course.
2: Bet your teacher didn't pile it on the way mine does.
1: Seems like all I ever did was homework.
2: Were you good at arithmetic?
1: No, pretty good.
2: Then how much would it cost to ship a carload of soft coal 900 miles if the freight rate is 15 cents a cubic yard less 2% for cash?
1: Junior, your hands clean. Your father will be home any minute now.

0: How can any boy's hands get so black doing homework?
1: I was trying to figure out how much it'd cost to ship a carload of soft coal.
0: Oh, no wonder your hands are so black. Next time, try the same lesson with soap.
2: All right.
3: Riley, what do you got in that long package?
0: This? Oh, this is a surprise.
1: Is it for me, Pop? A baseball bat, huh?
0: To me, baseball is a gruesome subject. The Dodgers lost today.
1: Well, what is it, huh, Pop?
0: This package contains what is probably one of the most great ideas your old man ever had. And that's saying plenty.
4: Well, thank goodness they haven't rationed conceit, or you'd be speechless.
0: I give you facts and you call it conceit. A prophet is without profit in his own home. And it's even worse when he's renting. Junior, I'll show you what's in the package later.
3: Oh, you look tired, Riley. How did things go today?
0: Well, I had a very tough...
3: Well, that's fine. I had an awful day. I went from real estate agency to real estate agency. There's just no place to live in the whole state.
0: Now, don't you worry, Mom. We ain't going to be homeless.
3: What? Did you get wind of an empty flat?
0: We are going to live in style.
1: Where, Pop?
0: I'll tell you all about it after grub.
3: Dinner. Riley... The last time you had that look in your eyes was in St. Louis. We ended up living in a trailer right behind a brewery.
0: Well, of course, maybe the view wasn't so good, but the air was intoxicating.
3: Riley, what have you got up your sleeve?
0: I am not at liberty to divulge details until after we grub at dinner.
3: Well, I'm not in the mood to coax you. Dinner's ready, so wash up.
0: Where's Ellie?
3: Eloise won't be home to dinner.
1: She's rehearsing with that corny dramatic class.
0: Oh, I suppose it's going to be late again. A girl of 16 has got no right being out after dark alone.
3: Your daughter's not alone. She's with that nice boy who lives down the street.
0: Oh, that nice boy. I've talked with that boy. I'd rather she was alone. Some boy. 20 years old and smokes.
1: You say you smoke when you're 12.
0: Yes, but I didn't inhale. I did not smoke. Well, maybe once, but my old man gave me a good licking, and I deserved it. And that's what you'll get if I catch you smoking.
1: Don't worry, Pop. You won't catch me.
0: That's fine. Well, what's about dinner? What's holding it up?
4: You, Riley. At least when you're making a speech on the evil of smoking, take the cigar out of your mouth.
3: As soon as you wash your hands, you can sit down.
0: My hands are clean, but I'll wash them just to set you an example, Junior. Boy, we sure turning our planes now. We rolled all six today. You know, I never seen the bus so crowded like it was tonight.
3: What'd you say, Riley?
0: I said the bus was certainly crowded tonight. Two old ladies had to stand up all the way home.
3: Why didn't you get up and give them your seat?
0: Well, there was only one seat and two ladies. I didn't want to create any ill feeling between them.
3: Junior, in spite of what your father says, you should always give your seat to a lady.
1: Okay, but if she's a wet, she's got to race me for it.
0: I'm so hungry, my stomach thinks there's a bottleneck in my throat. What's on the bill of fare, Mom? Not that it matters. I love anything you fix.
3: Oh, that's fine.
0: Except veal loaf.
3: Well, that's what we're having in a salad.
0: But we had veal last night.
3: I know, but there was so much left, I thought we'd have it again tonight.
1: Hey, Pop, tell a guy, what's in that package?
0: Never mind, Junior. It'll keep, like the veal. Pass that stuff, will you?
3: Oh, stop growling. Working in an airplane plant's no harder than trying to feed this house. I only get so many ration points, you know.
1: Hey, Pop, did they transfer it to the linen gear department like you said they would?
0: Nope. The guys that are running that plant finally gave the bombsight division a new lease on life. They put me in it.
1: No kidding, Pop. Bombsights. Gosh, where do I tell a gang?
3: Bombsights, isn't that lovely?
0: Just between us, they've got a new site that's a beaut. From 30,000 feet, they can part Mussolini's hair with a bomb. So I gave it a nickname. It's a blockhead buster. Say, I just found some veal in this. What'd you do, run short of cereal? Hey, Junior, pass me another slab of that veal loaf, will you?
1: Here you are, Pop.
3: Thought you didn't like veal.
0: Well, I don't, but if I eat it all tonight, it won't be here tomorrow. Well, Mom, I can see you're just dying to know what's in that package, ain't you?
3: You know I am, but I'm not going to ask you.
0: Well, now here's what I've been thinking. Ever since we left Brooklyn, we've been moving from one place to another. I mean, if...

0: Family shouldn't get kicked around like this if they was a football.
1: Hey, Pop, each of the fellas at school has 10 tickets to sell for tomorrow's game.
0: Junior, I'm buying no football tickets. You can put that in your pipe and smoke it. And don't let me catch you smoking. Football tickets. Our money's going to be used for a better purpose.
2: Riley, will you please get to the point?
0: Well, in view of since we got to move out of here Saturday...
1: If you buy these tickets, Pop, you'll be sitting right on the 50-yard line.
0: That's all I need is to get whitewash on my good pants. Mom, I'm sick of paying rent. I'd rather have one room of our own than 10 that belong to a landlord. As the poet once said, "Breeze dare a man with soul so dead who never to himself has said, 'This is my home, my native house.'" You know what that's from, Junior?
1: Yeah, Pop. It's from hunger.
0: Well, like I could certainly write.
2: Riley, what is in the package?
0: Plans. Plans for our new house.
2: Our new house?
0: Our home.
2: You want to build a new house?
0: Well, certainly you can't build an old one.
1: Gee, a new house. Can I have a ping pong table in my bedroom?
0: No. I got enough trouble falling asleep now without counting ping pong balls jumping over a net.
2: Riley, a house, it's an awfully big undertaking. How much do the plans cost?
0: Nothing. With the way prices have gone up, that's pretty reasonable. One of the boys in the drafting department used to be an architect. He gave them to me. Here, let me show you.
2: Oh, but Riley, I just remembered. The government won't allow building till the war's over.
0: They'll give you a priority if you're a defense worker, and you are looking at a man who falls right into that category. Now, you see, the way I figure it, we get a builder who works fast. We live in a hotel until the house is finished.
2: Well, it's all very exciting, but I don't know.
0: Well, ain't these plans neat? This fellow's built some of the finest homes in Los Angeles. He built the city hall, and it's beautiful.
2: City Hall? I've never seen it.
0: Oh. Well, he built the city jail. Your uncle has seen that.
2: Now, don't start picking on Uncle Baxter.
0: Well, I don't want that leech to know we're planning a house. Maybe he'll decide to go back east before we move in.
2: Why, you ought to be ashamed. You never heard me plot against your uncle.
0: My uncle being dead causes us very little trouble.
1: Hey, Pop, show me where the Baxter is.
0: Bannister? Oh, well, here, see? This is the staircase leading to the second floor. And from this window, you can practically see Catalina.
2: Catalina? Where are you thinking of building?
0: Well, on that lot we own down at the beach. I guess I was a pretty smart guy to snap up that property just before the city condemned it.
2: Riley, you know you can't build on condemned land.
0: But I saw in the paper that the land's been okayed again. You know, uncondemned. It's all politics anyway. Here, look at this living room. The fireplace is over here, and it's a real fireplace.
1: Oh, boy, we can roast Wheaties.
0: Sure, I'm going to build a grill in it. Then Mr. and Mrs. Riley and their son and daughter will have a barbecue, if we can get steaks.
2: Well, what about Uncle Baxter?
0: Well, we could barbecue him, but I like steaks better.
2: Riley, how much will this house cost?
0: But the house can cost a fortune, or very little if you know the right angles and get good discounts.
2: How much will it cost?
0: Huh? $6,000.
2: $6,000? Hi, Uncle Baxter.
3: Hello, Junior. Did I hear someone say $6,000? I must be in the wrong house.
0: Yeah, and you've been in the wrong house for the last 2 years.
3: Riley, that is a fine innuendo to make about your own flesh and blood.
0: You're not my flesh and blood.
3: Did I not give you a transfusion 2 years ago that saved your life? Ingratitude is a besetting sin of mankind.
0: Well, maybe you did give me a pint of blood once. But last week I gave a pint to the Red Cross.
3: I do not see the connection.
0: I gave him the pint you gave me. So now you're a big man with the Red Cross, and I don't owe you nothing.
3: My dear nephew, I never implied that you did. But since my presence here is apparently resented by the head of the house, I shall leave. In a month or so.
2: Uncle Baxter, you can stay as long as you like.
3: No.
2: Of course, if it'll make you feel better, you can pay us a little for your board. When you're able to.
3: Well, that is my fondest intention. And I expect to make a desirable connection any day now. Well, I turned down the position of doorman today at Grauman's Chinese.
2: Why?
3: I couldn't see the screen from the sidewalk.
0: All you do is turn down jobs and come back here to eat and sleep.
3: Are you insinuating that I don't bathe?
1: plans are no good. I don't see any cellar.
0: Oh, don't you worry, son. There'll be a cellar when the house is finished. We can't disappoint the mice.
3: Uh-huh. Somebody's building a house.
0: And somebody's not going to live in it.
2: Oh, please, Riley.
0: Oh, all right. Now, look. Right here is the dining room. 10 by 8. Very nice size, not too big.
3: That's right. You keep the dining room small. Makes the portions look bigger.
0: This door leads to the kitchen.
3: Now, take it easy before we go any farther.
0: We? What do you mean, we?
3: What do you figure it's going to cost us to build this house?
0: Eh? Us?
1: Pop says $6,000.
3: Well, if your pop says six, it'll run 10, but I'll keep it down to 8.
0: Now, you listen here.
2: 8? Why, we can't afford to spend anything like that. Now, after all, Riley, we've got nothing in the bank, and we don't know if your job's secure yet.
0: Oh, I admit I've only been at the plant for 3 months, but I can stay there for life. Didn't they switch me to a new department today?
2: Well, maybe we should wait about the house till you've been on the job another few months.
0: Yeah, just like a woman. Well, I don't want to seem conceited, but I might be a partner in that plant one of these days.
3: Very amusing, Riley. Douglas Aircraft taking you in as a partner.
0: Is that so? Well, yesterday, Mr. Douglas passed by my bench, and I heard him say very clearly to his assistant, if that fella keeps working that way, we got to give him the business. So let's have no more talk about me losing my job. I've decided to build, and that's that.
3: Well, Riley is right. Absolutely right.
0: Do me a favor, Mr. Blood Donor. Stay off my side. Now, here's the back door, Mom, for deliveries.
2: None of the stores deliver anymore.
3: Say, Riley, tell me, who's going to do the building?
2: Oh, yes, Riley. You want someone who's very reliable.
0: I got a list of several builders, and I'll decide later on. Now in the kitchen.
3: Operator, give me Crestview 65095.
0: Can't you phone some other time?
3: Riley, be serene. Count your blessings. Hello, Jasper. Thanks to Turnbull. You very busy tonight? Or breaking in a new pipe, huh? Well, listen, I got some news for you. You're building a house for my nephew by marriage, Riley.
0: Uncle Baxter, who's on that phone?
3: Hold on, Jasper. I'm talking to Jasper Rangel. He's the best builder in the city, my bosom friend.
0: No friend of yours is going to build my house.
3: Now, Riley, don't cut off your nose to spite me. Not that it isn't a splendid idea. This man's an expert.
0: I don't want to discuss it any further. It's all settled.
3: Fine. Hello, Jasper. It's all settled. Come over right away. I'll meet you downstairs.
4: While the Rileys are waiting for the arrival of Uncle Baxter's friend, Mr. Rangel, here is a message from the Office of War Information. Next winter will be one of the most critical periods of the war for millions of civilians unless they take steps now to prepare their homes for the cold weather. Here are 3 things that can be done now to help ward off sickness and epidemics next year. 1, insulate homes. 2, place orders for coal immediately. 3, check up on all heating equipment to ensure peak efficiency. This is a campaign born of wartime necessity. And because it is vital to winning the war, the government is helping to increase the flow of fuel to shortage areas. But there can be no assurance that conditions will be any less severe than last year unless everyone cooperates during the spring and summer.

0: Meanwhile, it's an hour since Uncle Baxter has gone downstairs to meet his friend, the builder. Meanwhile, the Rileys are huddled around the blueprints of their dream home. Eloise, the daughter, having come home, has been told the big news.
1: Right here is the mailbox, see?
2: Hey, Pop, can I have a separate mailbox just for myself?
1: You cannot. If Superman can't write you in care of our mailbox, let him phone. Well, what do you think of the layout, Ellie?
3: Oh, Daddy, I think it's just wonderful. At last, I'm going to have a room all to myself. No more daybed in the dining room.
4: Oh, Riley, it's grand you're wanting to do all this for the children and me, but... Well, one thing worries me.
5: Well, what's that, Dumplin'?
4: The cost. Now, you say $6,000, but you know you're up to get big ideas.
1: Oh, no, not me. Now, $6,000 is tops. We can borrow it from the bank. We'll pay it off like we pay our rent. Only we'll pay it regular.
2: Pop, we'll raise rabbits, huh, Pop?
1: The rabbits will take care of that.
6: Oh, don't interrupt, Daddy Junior. You ought to be in bed anyway.
2: Look who's telling me to go to bed. Oh, what are you, grown up or something?
4: Now, Junior, don't be so fresh. And Eloise, don't boss him around.
1: Quiet! You kids can't stop scrapping or tear up these plans and call the whole thing off.
3: We're sorry, Daddy.
1: They got a couple of boys down at the plant who know the building game from A to B. They figured every foot of lumber, every hunk of plaster, every nail. The house comes to exactly $5,920, which leaves us $80 for any incidentals.
4: Like furniture.
1: Yeah. Now all we need is a name for the place. Let's see now. How do you like Seaview Grotto?
3: Daddy, Grotto's more for a restaurant.
1: Well, then, how's the Riley Domicile? That's very poetic.
4: Oh, here comes Uncle Baxter across the street with a man.
1: Is he handcuffed to the man?
4: No, it must be the builder. Now, don't let him talk you into spending any more than we plan on.
1: Talk me into it. What do I look like, a boob? Don't you answer that, Junior. I'm not getting mixed up with any of Uncle Baxter's pals. I'm going to get rid of this guy right away.
4: All right. But don't be rude to the man.
1: Not me.
7: Folks, it is an honor and a privilege to present my dearest crony, Jasper Wrangle.
4: How do you do, Mr. Wrangle?
2: Hello, Mr. Wrangle.
3: Hello, Mr. Wrangle.
1: Goodbye, Mr. Wrangle.
8: I beg your pardon, sir. Did you say goodbye?
1: Yes. I am undesirable of taking up any more of your valuable time.
8: Oh, no, Mr. Riley, my time isn't valuable.
1: Well, then I certainly don't want any of it.
8: Baxter, I think I'll be going.
7: Oh, no, wait a minute, Jasper.
4: Mr. Wrangle, my husband is just trying to say he doesn't want to take advantage of you.
8: He won't.
4: Now, dear, we might as well listen to Mr. Wrangle's ideas since he's gone to the trouble of coming over.
1: Well, I'll listen, but with a closed mind.
8: Oh, fine. Now then, Mr. Riley, have a good cigar. And may I see the plans for your edifice?
1: Yeah, but it's not an edifice. It's just a house, that's all. It's cozy and nice looking. We're going to be very happy in it.
7: Nice looking? We'll take it from your uncle. When Wrangle builds a house, nobody can touch it.
2: Why? Will it fall down?
8: Isn't that little boy up rather late?
4: Now, Junior, dear, go to bed. You too, Eloise.
3: Good night.
4: Good night, dear.
2: Okay. If you get stuck on the building, Mr. Wrangle, I've got an erector set.
8: My own boy was getting like that till I made him stop listening to Red Skelton. Now then, tell me more about this little dream home. I'd love to know exactly what my potential client has in mind.
1: Say, this isn't a bad cigar.
8: Yeah? And I've got several hundred boxes of them at home.
1: Well, say, I may let you build this house after all, Mr. Wrangle.
8: Well, that's very flattering, sir, but I don't see how I can squeeze your house in. I'm awfully busy these days. I came over as a favor to Baxter.
1: Oh, really?
7: That's the truth, folks. Jasper's the only good builder in town that hasn't been drafted.
8: I'm 4F. I got caught in a cement mixer.
7: And besides, Jasper builds very fast.
4: Oh, and that's important to us, Mr. Wrangle. We've got to move by Saturday.
8: Well, I can't build that fast.
1: Well, look, Mr. Wrangle, we live in a hotel till you finish the house. You ain't going to let us down now, Mr. Wrangle. You can't, you know.
8: Well, I don't know.
7: For my sake, Jasper.
8: Well, all right, I'll do it.
1: Oh, gee, thanks. Here, sit down here. Now, here are the plans. How do you like them?
8: Great. Perfect.
1: It didn't take you very long to study it. You must know your business.
8: Exactly. I wouldn't change one detail. Now then, what did you figure on spending?
1: $6,000. That's absolute tops.
8: $6,000 will be ample, I'm sure.
1: See, I told you, Mom. And we want the outside to be colonial.
8: Colonial?
1: Yeah, colonial.
8: You're going to look fine in a white wig. Now let's see the downstairs again. Uh-huh. Say, I like this closet.
1: Closet? That's the living room.
8: But this living room is only 11 by 9. I see you in a living room 22 by 18.
1: We must be visiting.
8: We'll make the living room a bit larger.
4: Mr. Rangel, I don't like to intrude, but if we add any space, doesn't that raise the cost?
8: No, we'll cut down somewhere else.
1: Maybe we can lower the ceiling.
8: That's it. And that'll give us enough margin to put in a swimming pool.
4: Well, children would love a pool, but can you do that on $6,000?
8: We can try, my dear lady. This is an exceptional case. Your bachelor's family, and I don't expect to make one cent of profit on your house.
1: I get it. You just like to stick your hands in a wet cement.
8: Touché, Mr. Riley, touché. I see the plans call for 6 rooms.
1: Yeah, yeah. 3 bedrooms, a living room, kitchen, and a dining room.
8: Well, we'll add a rumpus room right here.
1: Now, wait a minute.
5: Oh, Rangel is right. Riley, you work very hard all day. You deserve some relaxation. Besides, the rumpus room can be used as a guest room, if you need it.
1: Something tells me we're going to need it.
8: Baxter, mark down a rumpus room leading off the gymnasium.
1: Gymnasium?
8: And there'll be a nice view from your gym, Mr. Riley. You'll be able to see your tennis court.
1: My tennis court?
4: Oh, Riley, it sounds wonderful.
8: Yes, sir. When Randall builds them, it thrills them. I can see you now, Mr. R. You wake in the morning, 3 sets of tennis on your court, a cool, refreshing swim in your pool, a workout in your gym, breakfast in your magnificent garden.
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8: 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Of course, you'll only have 2 rooms.
1: $12,500? I told you I want a 6-room house for $6,000.
8: Sure, but you've got expensive tastes. You want swimming pools. You want tennis courts.
1: Who wants swimming pools and tennis courts? All I want is those plans back. I never sent for you in the first place.
5: No, keep calm, Riley.
1: Uncle Baxter, get this guy out of here and get him to take you with him.
4: Now, Riley, there's no use losing your head.
8: Now, folks, if it's a $6,000 house you want, I can easily do that.
1: You beat it. We'll live in a street before you build a house for us. I'll get a house with 6 rooms. 3 bedrooms, a living room, kitchen, and a dining room. And no guest room. You hear that, Uncle Baxter? No guest room.
5: Come along, Jasper, and forgive my vehement nephew.
4: Oh, Riley, you ought to be ashamed yelling like that.
1: How do you like that phony builder? If we listen to him, we'd be in hock all our life.
4: Riley, what are you doing at that window?
1: Hey, Rangel, and another thing. This is the worst cigar I ever smoked.

Demands for passenger service on railroads and buses will reach new all-time peaks during the late spring, summer, and autumn. If people travel as usual, reserved accommodations may be sold out in advance to persons whose trips are not essential. In such cases, no accommodations are left for servicemen trying to get home on furlough, or for businessmen who have been unable to make plans in advance and are suddenly called to other cities on war matters. Reduction of unnecessary civilian travel is therefore essential if space is to be assured for members of the armed forces and war production engineers and executives. Let us do our part.

0: Follow The Life of Riley next week at this same time. William Bendix as Riley appears by arrangement with Hal Roach Studios. The Life of Riley is written by Irvin Brecker and directed by Don Bernard. This is Carlton Cadell speaking. 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
1: 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You just heard an episode of The Life of Riley, which originally aired Sunday, July 25th, 1943, 83 years ago today. Its title, Riley Wants to Build a House. Here's The Life of Riley. This episode originally aired Friday, January 7th, 1949. Its title, Riley Coaches Junior's Basketball Team.
2: It's new. It's amazing. It's Prel.
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2: Yes, Procter & Gamble's new Radiant Cream Shampoo in the handy tube. Prel brings you The Life of Riley. Prel, the shampoo that removes unsightly dandruff, leaves hair radiantly lovely, presents The Life of Riley with William Bendix as Riley. Chester A. Riley is a man who gets kicked around considerably by an unkind world. But he can afford to shrug off these rebuffs with a smile. For he knows that no matter how he may appear to others, at home there is one to whom Riley is the greatest hero in the world. His 13-year-old son, Junior. Now this may surprise you, but after all, how much does a 13-year-old boy know? The other day, however, Junior began to show signs of wising up.
4: Junior? What are you doing, Junior?
5: Hi, Mom. I'm hanging up this picture of Hank Luzzetti.
4: Well, why is he in his underwear?
5: Well, that's his uniform. Well, gee, you mean you don't know who Hank Luzzetti is? Why, he's just the greatest basketball player in the world, that's all. He's terrific.
4: Oh, is he a shortstop like Johnny Lujack?
5: Mom, he plays basketball, and Johnny Lujack plays football, and shortstops play baseball.
4: Oh. Well, run along, dear. I gotta clean up your room.
5: Okay, I gotta finish your composition.
6: Hank! Hank, where are you?
4: I'm in Junior's room, dear.
6: Hiya, Dumplin'.
4: Hello, Riley. Did you have a nice day?
6: Nice day. The foreman caught me smoking and threatened to fire me. I got kicked off the bus because I lost my transfer. I had to walk all the way home. A cop almost gave me a ticket for crossing against the light. When they came up on our front porch, that loose board jumped up and cracked me on the knee. Some nice day.
4: Well, if you had to walk home, how'd you get here so fast?
6: Well, I got a lucky break. A bulldog chased me.
4: You poor dear. You must be worn out.
6: Oh, I don't mind. As long as when I get home, there's a little woman waiting for me and a couple of sweet kids. There's nothing like kids. Oh, boy, I feel sorry for bachelors. They're so lonely. Believe me, bachelors would be a lot happier if they had a couple of kids.
5: Hiya, Pop.
6: Oh, hiya, son. What's that you got there?
5: Oh, I wrote a composition. It's called The Man I Admire Most.
6: Well, I can guess who that is. Read some of it, son.
5: Well, the last part goes like this.
6: Mm-hmm.
5: He is intelligent, quick-thinking, ever alert, never daunted when the odds are against him.
6: True. True.
5: His sense of fair play, his clean-cut physique, and his code of clean living is an inspiration to me.
6: Oh, come now, Junior, let's not exaggerate. Well, there's a lot in what you say. Go on.
5: And that is why the man I admire most is Hank Luzzetti.
6: Very good. Very good, son. Very, very good.
5: You like it?
6: Yeah, but only one little criticism, Junior. When you read it in class, watch your diction. When you said Chester Riley just now, it sounded just like Hank Luzzetti, eh? Hank Luzzetti? Who's he?
5: Well, he's the man I admire most.
6: What? Since when is he your father? Hank, what do you know about this?
4: Well, I'm surprised at your ignorance, Riley. Everybody knows Hank Luzzetti is the greatest basketball player in the world.
6: So that's the man you admire most. And all the time I thought...
4: Now, Riley, don't be...
6: Oh, it's perfectly all right. He's entitled to his opinion. But he shouldn't be a hypocrite about it and pretend that I'm the one that...
5: But, Pop,
6: he even asked me for my picture to hang in his room. I spent my last $6 getting it framed so it looked nice on the wall.
5: Well, Pop, your picture
6: Don't deny it. There it is, hanging on the wall there, staring you in the face. Look, wait a minute. Who undressed me in that picture?
4: Riley, that's not your picture. Oh, Junior, you shouldn't have taken your father's picture down. After all...
6: Oh, don't bother, Peg. You got to expect this when you have kids. Come on, let's leave him with his basketball player.
5: Oh, Pop, I didn't mean to...
6: Fine son.
4: Riley, don't take it like that. It's just a phase. He's captain of the school team, and naturally everything's basketball right now.
6: Yeah.
4: Besides, you can't go on expecting him to believe you're the most wonderful creature in the world forever.
6: Why shouldn't he believe it? I do. And what's good enough for me is good enough for him.
7: Frankly, Riley, I don't see that you got such a big problem.
6: But I told you, Gillis, the kid don't admire me no more.
7: So make him. I had the same trouble with my egg weight. For years, I'm his hero. All of a sudden, he drops me and he's got a new hero. Itchy Fingers Malloy.
6: That hold-up guy, the bank robber?
7: Yeah, that's the type that egg weight admires most. All day long, that kid's either looking at gangster movies or listening on the radio to the Green Cockroach or reading them comic books. So naturally, his ideal is a bank robber.
6: No kidding.
7: Oh, what that kid didn't do.
6: Yeah.
7: Every week he wrote a fan letter to Alcatraz. Once he asked Malloy to send him a picture, and he did.
6: No.
7: Yeah, autograph. Yours for life. Number 14823. All Egg Boy talk about was that bank robber. Wouldn't even look at me.
6: Well, so what did you do?
7: He worships bank robbers, so I became a bank robber.
6: Gillis?
7: Yeah. Every week I rob Egg Boy's piggy bank. This not only makes him worship me, but it gives me a nice income.
6: Oh, that's terrible. That's a bad example to set the boy.
7: Oh, I ain't really keeping Egg Boy's money. I'm just saving it up for him. And I'll give it to him when he's a man, on his 41st birthday.
6: Well, I wish Junior would worship me, but he worships basketball players.
7: So it's a cinch, Riley. Become a basketball player.
6: But, Gillis, I don't know nothing about the game.
7: Well, Junior don't have to know that. Tell him you was a big basketball star in your youth.
6: You mean I should lie to my... Oh, no, not me. I don't like to lie to my kid. He always catches me.
7: Well, he won't this time. Play it smart.
6: Yeah.
7: Remember that time in Coney Island when I won that solid gold brass trophy for shooting at them baskets with a basketball?
6: Yeah, I remember. It showed a guy holding a basketball and it had written underneath, Champion 1928.
7: Yeah, I'll give it to you. And the buck I owe you from last week, we'll call it even.
6: Yeah, I could tell him I won that trophy for basketball when I played for good old MIT.
7: Oh, don't overdo it. He'll never believe you played for the Massachusetts Institute of Technology.
6: No, this MIT is the Manhattan Independent Truck Drivers.
7: Oh, great. Yeah, tell him you was a big star. That's what kids love when their old man was a hero.
6: Yeah, I'll do it. To make him happy, I'll fib to him this once.
7: Yeah, play it up big. Tell him when you had that ball, nobody could stop you.
6: Yeah.
7: You was quick as a pussycat.
6: Yeah.
7: Nobody could dribble that ball like Riley.
6: Yeah. Yeah, I'll tell him they called me Dribble Puss Riley.
5: On the level, Pop, you really won this trophy playing basketball?
6: Yes, sir.
5: Well, gee, why didn't you tell me you were a great basketball player?
6: I just found out myself. I mean, well, I'm not one to brag, son. I mean, you know me, modest. Nothing ever goes to my head.
4: Your father's right, Junior.
5: Boy, champion. Oh, you must have been good.
6: Good. I was terrific. When I'd throw that ball, I'd never miss. Ain't that right, Peg?
4: You certainly can throw it all right.
5: Hey, Bob, can I show this to the guys on the team?
6: No.
5: Oh,
6: no,
5: why not?
6: Why not?
5: Oh, thanks, Pop. Boy, where till I tell him?
4: Riley, you shouldn't tell Junior a cock and bull story like that.
6: Oh, what's the harm? It don't hurt nobody. Now the kid will look up to me and admire me. It's good for him, isn't it?
4: Well, yes, that's true.
6: You want the boy to go through life knowing what kind of a guy I really am?
4: Well, no, we don't have to go that far. But no good ever came a lying.
6: This is just a white lie.
4: Oh, but
6: Peggy,
4: you're always doing it. You have no scruples. You even lied on our wedding day.
6: Why, I did not.
4: Yes, you did. You told me you found a job.
6: Well, I did find one.
4: Yes, but you didn't tell me the job was for me.
6: Well, I didn't want to spoil your honeymoon.
4: Never mind that. We're talking about Junior.
6: Yeah, and that's the point I'm making, Peg. If I hadn't have fibbed to you about that job, you'd have backed out of the wedding. And where would poor Junior be today? Peg! Peg, come here, quick!
4: Oh, what is it, Riley?
6: Look, Junior put my picture back on the wall. He took down that basketball player and hung me.
4: I hope you're satisfied now.
6: You bet I am. I knew that boy would come to his senses. You see, there's no harm in a little fib if it's for a good purpose.
5: Pop!
6: Oh, hello, Chester Riley, Jr. And not every kid on this block can say that.
5: Oh, you bet they can. And say, Bob, have I got news for you.
6: Huh?
5: You are the new coach of the school basketball team.
6: I am? Peg, did you hear that? I'm the new coach. Congratulate me. I'm the new coach. Coach?
5: Well, yeah. Our math teacher used to be a coach, but he got sick, so I told the principal what a great player you were.
6: Junior, you didn't.
5: Well, yeah, and the principal said, would you take over the job? And I said, sure. Well, you will, won't you, Pop?
6: No, I couldn't, Junior.
4: It's out of the question.
5: Well, why not?
4: You tell him, Riley.
6: You tell him, Peg.
4: Junior, your father...
6: No! Don't tell him. You see, Junior, a coach has to run around, and I'm not as young as I used to be. You hear that? Flat feet. I mean, lumbago.
5: Well, Pop, you wouldn't have to run around. You just plan the plays.
6: But, Junior, I was never a coach.
5: Yeah, but you were a star. You know the game.
6: Yeah, but okay, I'm the coach.
5: Oh, that's swell, Pop. I'll tell the principal you said okay.
4: Riley, you can't go through with this.
6: But I've got to.
4: But what do you know about coaching?
6: I'll fake it.
4: But you've never been a basketball player.
6: No, but I've always been a faker. All right, men. In a few minutes, the whistle will blow and start the first game of the new season. I don't have to tell you about the Emerson High team you're going to meet tonight. You beat them by 50 points last year. But with the trick plays I taught you, you ought to beat them by 100 points tonight. Remember, you can't possibly lose because you've got the greatest coach in the game behind you. But no overconfidence. Now get out there and win for John J. Boskowitz Junior High.
8: And here are the basketball scores of last night's game in the Junior High League. John J. Boskowitz, Junior High, 12. Emerson High, 62.
6: All right, men, so we dropped one, sure. But it was one of those games that could have gone either way. They might have scored 12 and we might have made 62. Just one of those breaks. But tonight, against Jefferson High, it's going to go our way. They're a pretty weak team, and besides, I dug into my bag of tricks and pulled out some Lulus. You got plays now I guarantee no other team in the country is using. But no overconfidence. Now get out there and win for John J. Boskowitz Junior High.
8: And in the Junior High League, John J. Boskowitz, 22, Jefferson High, 7. Correction, please. Jefferson High, 77.
6: All right, men, so we dropped two. But there's a reason why we lost the last one. They didn't play fair. Every time we had the ball, they took it away from us. Well, let's forget about that. Tonight is the game we got to concentrate on. So get out there and win for John J. Boskowitz Junior High.
8: John J. Boskowitz Junior High, 14. Manual Arts, 84. John J. Boskowitz Junior High, 10. Westwood, 92. John J. Boskowitz Junior High, 3. Milford, 66.
6: All right, men, so we dropped 12. But you can't win them all, and tonight our luck is going to change. I didn't really want to meet this Marymount team. The competition ain't stiff enough. It's only an exhibition game, but they challenged us. So tonight, go out there and whip that Marymount team and teach those girls a lesson. On your toes, men, get out and win! All right, men, so we dropped 13. But that's our lucky number. Anyway, those girls weren't in the same league with us. We rolled up 20 points while they were lucky to score a measly 50. But from now on, men, with the new plays I'm figuring out...
9: Mr. Riley.
6: We're headed for the top.
9: Mr. Riley.
6: And we... what is it, Bert?
9: Go on, Junior, tell him.
10: No, I don't wanna.
9: Go on, you're the captain of the team.
6: Well, speak up, men.
10: Well, Pop, here, you better read this.
6: Huh? Well, what's this? Oh, a testimonial. Signed by the whole team. Well, let's see what it says. We, the undersigned, demand the immediate resignation of Mr. Riley as coach. Ben, I'm touched. This is indeed a beautiful tribute. It's gratifying to know that all of you unanimously demand my resignation. And so I... demand my resignation. No, there must be a mistake. Well, they must mean you, Junior.
9: We mean you, Mr. Riley.
6: But, men, what does this mean?
9: It means you're through, fatso.
5: Hey, cut that out, Bert, or I'll sock you.
9: You don't know the first thing about basketball.
6: Now, just a minute. You're talking to a star, a champ. Here, get a load of this trophy. I didn't win this as a prize in the penny arcade, you know.
9: No? Then why does it say underneath souvenir of Coney Island?
6: Where does it say... Dad, well... that's the name of the team. No, wait, I'll think of something.
9: You're a phony.
6: Junior, you gonna let him talk to me that way?
5: Pop, you really didn't win this?
9: Of course he didn't. He never played in his life.
6: Okay. If that's gonna be your attitude, I insist you accept my resignation. But just remember, if I quit, Junior goes with me.
5: What? Well, no, Pop.
6: And he's the best player you've got.
5: Well, Pop, I don't want to quit.
6: You'll do as I say.
5: But I want to play.
6: No, not with them. I got my pride, and no son of mine is going to play with a losing team.
2: Krell will bring you the second act of The Life of Riley in just a moment. And now we bring you, for the first time, the glamour girl of 49.
11: I'm...

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1: 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And now back to the life of Riley with William Bendix as Riley, still smarting from the injustice of being fired as coach of Junior's basketball team.
2: Hello, Junior.
3: Oh, hello, Pop.
2: Listen, Junior, I want to talk to you.
3: Well, can you make it later, Pop? I'm busy now.
2: Well, it's supper time. Where are you going?
3: Oh, basketball practice with the team.
2: What? Didn't I tell you you can't play for them until they asked me back as coach?
3: Yeah, but I just asked Mom if I could play tonight, and she said I could.
2: Oh, Mom said you could. Since when is your mother the head of this house? When I give an order, I expect it to be obeyed.
3: Yeah, but Mom said...
2: It's what I say that goes. She had no right going behind my back and countermanding my orders. And I'll tell her so right now.
4: What's that you're saying, Riley?
2: Who's saying anything?
4: What's this all about, anyway?
2: Peg, we might just as well have a showdown. Did you tell Junior he could go out and play with the team?
4: Yes, I did.
2: And when you told him, did you know that I'd forbidden him?
4: Yes, I did.
2: And you deliberately went over my head?
4: Yes, I did.
2: I can't believe it. I'd like to hear you say it in my presence.
4: Say what?
2: That he can play with the team. Go on, say it. I dare you.
4: Junior, go and play with the team. Well?
2: Say it again.
4: Go on, Junior. Play with your team. Well?
2: Once more.
4: Go on, Junior.
2: Once more. Never mind. I guess you can say it. But I still forbid it.
4: Oh, Riley, now please be fair. Do you really think you're justified in forbidding Junior to play?
2: Yes. And I'll keep on forbidding him. I forbid him yesterday, I forbade him today, and I'll forbode him tomorrow. Oh, what a mess. Nothing but worries. Other fathers are having fun, but I'm standing here in my house worrying. I might as well lie down and worry. Oh, that feels good. I could lie like this forever.
5: It can be arranged.
2: Oh, it's you.
5: Yes, it is I indeed. Digby O'Dell, the friendly undertaker.
2: Oh, I didn't hear you come in, Digger. I got worries on account of my boy.
5: Ah, yes. Children can be a problem. Yesterday, a gang of hoodlums pilfered a sign from an Australian travel agency and hung it on the door of my business establishment. Oh, I was furious.
2: Why? What did the sign say?
5: If you're planning to go down under, see us first.
2: I got trouble, Digger. Did you ever play basketball?
5: Oh, no. Baseball was my game. But I wasn't much good at it. I never got out of the dugout. And it looks like I never will.
2: I should never have lied to Junior about being a star.
5: You lied to your boy?
2: Yeah.
5: Oh, you must never do that. I remember once I fibbed to my youngest son. He had a fixation on prize fighters. So I told him I was a prize fighter.
2: Yeah? And he found out that you fibbed?
5: Ah, yes. One day he visited my place of business and caught me boxing a fellow. Frankly, I was mortified.
2: But I got made coach of Junior's team, and they fired me.
5: Oh, too bad.
2: Yeah, but I got even with them. I ain't letting Junior play until they take me back as coach. That's my revenge.
5: Revenge doesn't always work out the way you think it will, right? In my youth, I was in a different line of business. I had a fight with the boss, and he fired me. O'Dell, he said, I'm blacklisting you. You'll never get a decent job in this town. I won't rest until I see you digging ditches.
2: Well?
5: Well, I'm digging ditches all right, but he's resting in one of them. Well, cheerio. I'd better be shoveling off.

0: In here, Peg.
1: Riley, I have some news for you. Junior went down to the school to practice with the team.
0: What? You went behind my back again? I left strict orders that until I'm taken back as coach,
1: don't get excited. They've taken you back as coach.
0: They did? Do you mean it, Peg? Honest?
1: Yes, I spoke to the principal. It's all arranged.
0: Well, I knew they'd come crawling back to me. I'll go right down there.
1: I'll go with you.
0: No, you don't have to, Peg.
1: Yes, I think I better.
0: Okay, it'll be a good lesson for you to see how I handle boys.
1: Yes, I'm sure it will.
0: You see, I knew this would happen, because I know children. Well, it's all psychology. I just say to myself, what would I do if I had a child's mind? And after that, it's easy. Hurry up, Peg. I don't want to keep my team waiting.
1: Don't worry. They won't run away. They're waiting for you in the gym. Oh, right in here.
0: Where? Oh, there they are. All right, men. I ain't asking for any apologies. I just want to know one thing. Are you with me, men?
2: Yes, Coach Riley.
0: That's the kind of talk I... Wait a minute. There's something wrong with these men. They're women. Where's my team?
1: Well, this is it, Coach. The sixth grade girls.
0: I've been tricked. Peg, who's responsible for this? When I find out who did this, I'll... Who did it?
1: I did. I arranged the whole thing. You wouldn't let Junior play until you were made coach again? Well, I got you a job as coach that suits your talent. Now, what are you going to do about it?
0: All right, men. All right, women. We got a great year ahead of us. With the trick plays I got lined up for you, we got nothing to worry about from any team. We'll beat the bloomers off of them. Just remember, you got the greatest coach in the business, but no overconfidence. Now get out there and win for John J. Poskowitz Grammar School 6th grade women's division.
3: 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Because Prel removes embarrassing dandruff in as little as 3 minutes. 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And Prel leaves hair radiantly lovely, too. Gleaming with natural highlights. As Tallulah says...

0: All right, girls, so we dropped one, but it was close. After all, 88 to 14 is no whitewash. But the next game, I got a few plays worked out that girls, you're not listening. Now, don't look over there. Pay attention here. You got to listen to the coach.
1: You're not our coach anymore, Mr. Riley.
0: What?
1: We have a new coach.
0: That's what you think. I won't stand for it. I ain't resigning from this job. Where is this new coach? I'll tell him a thing or two. Where is he?
2: Here I am, Pop.
0: What are you, Junior?
2: Well, I can't help it, Pop. The principal made me do it. All right, girls. Now, the first thing I want you to do is forget everything your old coach told you. Now, line up under the basket here, and I'll show you a few plays.
0: What a revolting development this is.
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Young men, when you serve as a volunteer in the United States Armed Forces, you serve yourself as well as your country. You get scientific and cultural training in service schools operating under the highest standards. What's more, you earn as you learn. There's a career for the volunteer in the armed forces. Think it over. And this is Ken Niles reminding you to listen again next week when Prell brings you The Life of Riley.

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Here's an episode of Fort Laramie, which originally aired Monday, July 25th, 1955, 71 years ago today. Its title, with John Denner.

Laramie, starring John Daner as Captain Lee Quince. Tales of the dark and tragic ground of the wild frontier. The saga of fighting men who rode the rim of empire. And the dramatic story of Lee Quince, Captain of Cavalry.

0: Sergeant Gorse.
1: Yes, sir.
0: Pass the word to dismount and unsaddle.
1: All right, Captain.
0: I'm going up on that little knoll. Maybe I can see Mr. Seibert's party from there. I'll be right back.
1: Yes, sir. Dismount and unsaddle, Fingray's water. Dismount and unsaddle, Fingray's water. All right. You unfit that mount for you grazing this time.
2: Sure, Sergeant. I was just going.
1: Well, you do it then. Dismount and unsaddle, Fingray's water.
3: We could make camp here, boat right there's water.
4: Yeah.
5: We could go hunting and fishing, too. Maybe bake some bread.
3: If you don't like the Army, why didn't you stay in Louisville?
5: I was starving there, too. But at least in Louisville, I never had no Indians after my scalp.
3: You afraid of Indians, boat ride?
5: Sure. But I'm going to get me one. I got to get me an Indian.
3: Why?
5: Then I won't be scared no more.
3: Well, at least you're not in a stockade.
5: And that's just because Captain Quince needs me. V troop's supposed to have 83 privates full strength. I swear we're down to 60. Yeah, he needs me worse than I need him.
0: What's the matter, boat ride?
5: Oh, nothing, Captain. Everything's fine. I like it out here.
0: You better like it.
5: Oh, sure beats sitting around in stockade, sir.
0: Last time you were in the stockade, did you just sit around?
5: Well, no. No, but at least I didn't ride no horse out after Indians with an understrength troop.
0: You'll never make a garrison soldier, Boatwright.
5: Oh, I like the Army, sir.
6: Captain Quince?
0: What did you find, Mr. Seibert?
6: We rode over there, sir, where the smoke was. There's a homestead, Captain.

0: They burned him some, too, but he's still conscious. Sure is a slow way to die.
1: 100 miles to Fort Laramie, Captain.
2: He'll never live that long. Sergeant, give me your revolver. You and Corporal Mercer start back. I'll catch up with you.
1: Yes, sir. Go out, Mercer.
0: Think we'll go after them, Sioux, Gorse?
1: I'm a first sergeant, not a captain.
0: Why, I know, but you and Quince run this troop.
1: He's Captain Quince to you.
0: Sure.
1: And he runs his troop.
0: Sure.
1: Everything all right, Captain?
2: Everything's all right, Sergeant.
0: What's that?
1: Shut up and keep riding, Corporal.
0: Well, what do you say, Horace?
1: Shut up, I said.
0: Sure.
2: Sergeant.
1: Sir?
2: When we get back, fall in a burial party.
1: Yes, sir.
2: See that those graves are cairned.
1: Yes, sir.
2: One other thing, Sergeant. Don't forget your revolver. That homesteader doesn't need it anymore.

0: Captain Quint's reporting, sir.
1: Captain, I know you're mad because I ordered you back from chasing those Sioux last week.
0: You didn't see what they did to that Homestead family, Major.
1: I've seen their work before, Quint.
0: There'll be more of it if we don't stop them.
1: 10 miles from this post, there's a reservation of 4,000 Sioux. An uprising there'd be far more serious than your little band that's marauding under Yellowknife.
0: You have enough troops to patrol the reservation, Major, and still secure Fort Laramie here. Give me just half of B Troop, and I'll run down Yellowknife and his renegades.
1: My orders are to keep a constant watch on the reservation and to secure Fort Laramie with all remaining troops.
0: Yellowknife is being supplied with rifles, Henry 44s.
1: I know.
0: Those are repeating rifles, Major.
1: I've reported this to Washington, Captain.
0: Whoever's smuggling those rifles has got to be stopped, or every brave on the reservation will join Yellowknife. In spite of your patrols.
1: I've received no change of orders, Captain.
0: We can't afford to wait, sir. Give me Sergeant Gorse and 3 men, and I'll at least find that gunrunner. I'll leave tonight, Major.
1: You will not leave.
0: Is that a direct order?
1: It is.
2: Am I interrupting, Uncle Ned?
1: Oh, come in, my dear, come in. My niece, Captain, Miss Terry Lawson. This is Captain Quince, Terry.
3: How do you do, Captain?
0: Ma'am.
1: Miss Lawson arrived while you were away, Captain. She's going to keep house for me if she doesn't change her mind about Army life.
3: Are you coming to the dance tonight, Captain Quince?
0: Dance?
3: Haven't you heard?
1: I decided to hold a dance tonight, Captain, for such officers as are available and for a few civilians from Laramie. It'll show the Sioux we aren't as frightened as they might think we are.
0: I see.
3: You're coming, Captain?
0: Do you think Washington can spare me for a dance, Major?
3: Washington?
1: Inactivity is a hard burden for the captain, Terry.
3: Oh.
1: But I'd suggest the captain be at the dance tonight.
0: Good day, miss. Major,

0: Captain Quince reporting as ordered, Major.
1: You make it difficult, Captain. You remember my niece, Miss Lawson.
0: Good evening, ma'am.
2: Good evening, Captain. But it's Miss, not ma'am, if you please.
0: Sorry, Miss.
1: Wanted everyone possible to be here, Captain. For the sake of morale, you know.
0: Yes, sir.
1: A lot of the townspeople are here. Oh, there's Lieutenant Mapleton. Would you escort Miss Lawson, Captain? Excuse me. Oh, Mapleton.
0: My arm.
2: Thank you, Captain. You weren't in the war with Uncle Ned, were you?
0: No. I started out as a scout for General McClellan just before Lee ran him away from Richmond.
2: And you became an officer afterwards?
0: I was commissioned in the field, Miss Lawson.

0: President Lincoln was mighty short of officers by 65. They needed officers, and I made a good one.
1: Captain, Uncle Ned says you know more about the Sioux than anyone at Fort Laramie. Do you think the rest of the reservation will make trouble?
0: I don't know, miss. I haven't been out there.
1: You mean you could tell just by going out there?
0: Wild Dog's an old friend of mine.
1: Who's Wild Dog?
0: He's a chief. He's about 80, but he's pretty smart.
1: Captain Quince, if those Sioux did rise, would they attack the fort here?
0: Hard to say. If there's 4,000 of them and only 400 of us, shall we go back?
2: Oh,
0: Mr. Syberts.
2: Yes, sir?
0: Until I return in the morning, you'll act in command of B Troop. I'm taking Sergeant Gorse with me. Any questions?
2: No, sir.
0: Then escort Miss Lawson back to the Major. You'll excuse me, miss?
1: You're going to see Wild Dog, aren't you?
0: Yes.
1: Isn't it pretty dangerous, Captain? Two of you walking right in among all those Sioux?
0: We'll try to reach Wild Dog first.
1: But, Captain...
0: Good night, Miss Lawson.

0: drop your gun belt across your saddle, Sergeant.
1: Mean that, Cap?
0: A revolver wouldn't do you much good if these Sioux decide they want us. We're safer unarmed.
1: All right, sir.
0: Let's move out.
1: Wished I had at least a Bowie knife.
0: It's late. Most of them are asleep.
1: 4,000 Sioux in this camp, they ain't all asleep.
0: No. We're being watched, all right.
1: Yeah. Some young buck could get himself his first coup feather by spearing us.
0: You wouldn't want to stand in the way of a man becoming a brave, would you, Sergeant?
1: Captain, we're being stopped.
0: I see him. Keep walking.
1: Only one brave, we can handle him.
0: Leave him to me, Sergeant.
1: Yes, sir.
2: Leone.
3: Leone, wild dog, nya.
2: Isleahi.
3: Ilyazo valu. Iazo.
0: Let's move, Sergeant. We'll keep an eye on him.
1: Still just standing there, sir.
0: I told him I'm a friend of wild dogs. Luckily, he's from the same clan.
1: What clan's that, Captain?
0: White Fox. There it is.
1: Huh?
0: See that medicine pole over there?
1: With the white skin on it?
0: That's Wild Dog's lodge. Wait out here, Sergeant.
3: Oyo, Liu Zia.
4: Nice, Liuzo. Come in, my son. Sit down.
0: It's been a long time since we've talked, Wild Dog.
4: A long time. And you come now because of Yellow Knife.
0: Yellow Knife is leading your young men into war with my people.
4: Sioux always been warriors. It is good to die in battle. Sioux now have white man's rifles that shoot many times.
0: And you know about the rifles?
4: I know. Soon every brave on reservation will know, and they will leave. Guard of soldiers make no difference.
0: It'll lead to war, Wild Dog. Big war.
4: There are many clans among the Sioux. I am chief only of White Fox.
0: What clan is Yellowknife?
4: Yellowknife is of Two Moon Clan.
0: But there are White Fox braves with him?
4: Yeah. I cannot stop them. I remember what it was like when I was young.
0: It was different when you were young, Wild Dog. You had a chance then, but now they have no chance.
4: They have many rifles.
0: They have a few, Wild Dog. But the white man, the cavalry, has thousands of rifles. In the end, the Sioux cannot win. He must live in peace or he will be wiped out. You're a wise man. You know this is true.
4: Yes, you are right.
0: Yellowknife and his braves will be caught and punished. Some of them will die. But if I don't stop his supply of rifles, many more of your people will die.
4: You want to know where rifles come from?
0: Tell me where Yellowknife meets the white man who's supplying them. I'll do the rest. You'll be saving lives, Wild Dog. Sioux lives.
4: For the sake of my people, I tell you. Place north of here. Place you call Bright Canyon.
0: Bright Canyon. When it's over, I'll come back and we'll smoke the pipe.
4: If you come back.
0: If I come back.

0: Captain Quint's reporting, sir.
1: I hear you left the post last night, Captain.
0: Yes, sir.
1: Well, you never were much of a garrison soldier, were you?
0: No, sir.
1: You saw your friend Wild Dog, I suppose?
0: Yes, sir.
1: Well, Captain, I have new orders from Washington this morning.
0: Yes, sir.
1: As you know, I reported the matter of Yellowknife being supplied with Henry 44s.
0: You mean I can run him down, Major?
1: No. My orders to patrol the reservation and to secure Fort Laramie still stand. We are not to go after Yellowknife. But the importance of the Henry Rifles is recognized, and we're to put a stop to it.
0: Yes, sir.
1: Can you do it?
0: I can.
1: All right, take half of B Troop only. You may have Sergeant Gorse and Lieutenant Syberts and two corporals of your own choosing.
0: Right, sir.
1: Pass the head of your column through the main gates of the post 1/2 hour before reveille tomorrow morning.
0: Yes, sir.
1: And remember, Captain Quince, your orders are to stop that gun smuggler, not to run down Yellowknife. And if you get into trouble, there'll be no reinforcement. Are there any questions?
0: No, sir.
1: Then move out.

0: Sergeant Gorse.
1: Yes, sir?
0: Ride out here with me and take a look at these tracks.
1: Well, one shot pony. Rest of them's mules, Captain.
0: And they're not Indians, are they?
1: No, sir.
0: And they're headed straight for the rim of that canyon ahead.
1: Bright Canyon, Captain.
0: Wild Dog wasn't lying. Take five men and ride out ahead of Corporal Mercer's point. Make a reconnaissance of the north rim. If it's clear, send a runner back.
1: Yes, sir.
0: Tell the point to swing north and to dismount in the cover of those trees below the crest.
1: Right, sir.
0: Move out. Yeah.

0: Starboard!
1: Yes, Captain.
0: I think we've found our man, Mr. Syberts. He'll be in that canyon up ahead. Sergeant Gorse is scouting the north rim of the canyon. If it's clear, we'll hide in those trees just below it. Then we'll wait.
1: Wait for what, sir?
0: We'll catch him in the act, Mr. Syberts, when Yellowknife comes for his rifles.
1: Captain, you said Major Honeyman's orders are to get the gun smuggler and leave Yellowknife alone. If you do it this way, there'll be a fight.
0: We're in the field, Mr. Syberts. I'll be responsible for my orders.
1: Yes, sir.
0: Not my fault if Yellowknife gets in the way when we move in on that gun smuggler.
1: No, sir.
0: Syberts, pass the word to space out and stagger the odd files to the left. We're raising too much dust.

0: boat ride.
1: What are you doing over here, Vickers? Go on back to your post.
0: Oh, there's nothing happening down there in the valley. He's some gun smuggler. Just sits around in his cabin. What's the matter with Captain Quince, anyway? Half a troop against one man, and we hide around watching him for 2 days.
1: You can't figure nothing, Vickers. We're waiting for Yellowknife.
0: Them Sioux? You mean we're going to fight them?
1: As soon as they show up.
0: You scared, Boatwright?
1: All I need is to kill me an Indian. Then I won't be scared no more.
0: Yeah, me too. I think.
1: Who's throwing that rock?
0: It's Gorson, Captain.
1: Well, get on down there. He's signaling to you.
0: Oh, I'll catch it now.
2: You're going away from your post, Vickers.
0: I couldn't see nothing where I was. I was wondering if Boatwright could, Sergeant.
3: You can be shot for leaving your post at a time like this, Vickers.
0: Yes, sir, Captain.
3: You're risking the life of every man in this troop. Get back to where you belong.
0: Yes, sir.
2: Captain, Boatwright wants us.
3: Come on.
1: The end of the canyon, sir. Look, there they come.
2: Yellowknife.
3: How many braves you figure he's got with him, Gorse?
2: Hard to say yet, sir. Maybe 30.
1: They got a bunch of horses, too.
3: That's to pay for the rifles.
1: Captain, I can see more than 30 Sioux down there. They must be nigh out of 40.
3: There. There's that dirty gunrunner now. Out talking with Yellowknife.
1: I wish we had the whole of B troop here, sir.
3: Sergeant.
2: Yes, sir?
3: Take Boatwright and move about 300 yards west of here. When you're ready, I want you to ride straight down into the canyon.
2: What? Shut up, Boatwright.
3: Your orders are to find out if they're really trading for guns down there.
1: But, Captain,
3: if you run into any trouble, I'll have to help you out of it, that's all.
2: I understand, sir. Come on, Boatwright, let's move out.
1: Well, if all the
2: crates... Shut up, like I told you.
3: Tell Mr. Seibert's there. I want to see him.
2: Right, sir.
4: You wanted me, Captain?
3: Mr. Seibert's? I think those Sioux down there are trading for Henry rifles. Sergeant Gorse and Boatwright are going to ride down and find out.
4: You mean they're going alone, sir?
3: They are. There'd sure be a fight if we appeared in force. Might even look like I was trying to run Yellowknife down.
4: But they'll be killed, sir.
3: Well, I can't let that happen. If they're attacked, we'll just have to ride in. It'll be a rescue mission, Mr. Seibert's.
4: I understand, Captain.
3: Get back to the troop and pass the word to saddle and mount. Space out to 60 paces between mounts. It'll make us look full strength. Move out.

0: Troops ready, Captain.
1: Just in time. There go Gorse and Boatwright.
0: They'll be seen any minute, sir.
1: Yeah. Let's get back. Get mounted, Mr. Silas.
0: Yes, sir.

0: Sergeant Gore.
1: Hey, sir!
0: Where'd the white man go? He wasn't with them up there.
1: I've never seen him, Captain.
0: Then he must be in the cabin here. I'm going in after him.
1: I'll go with you, sir.
0: Oh, no, you stay with the troop. They've chased them far enough. Get those stolen horses rounded up.
1: Right.

0: through, mister. Come out of there.
1: No. He ain't gonna hang me.
0: Come out with your hands up and you'll get a trial.
1: Hanging's bad. I ain't gonna hang.
0: It's your choice, mister. Come out or I'll kill you right there.
1: I'll take my chances.
0: Suits me.

0: But we killed some of them.
1: What about Yellowknife?
0: He's dead. Right over there, sir. Private Boatwright killed him.
1: Is that Boatwright lying over there, too, Mr. Syberts?
0: I'm afraid so, sir. He took a bullet after he got Yellowknife.
1: Sergeant Gorse has some men rounding up the horses, Mr. Syberts. Reform the rest of the troop and take care of the wounded. Pick out 6 men for a burial party.
0: Yes, sir.
2: Corporal Mercer! Over here!
1: Hello, Boatwright.
3: Captain, sir.
1: What can I do for you?
3: Nothing, Captain. I'm all shut up. There's nothing anybody can do.
1: That was Yellowknife you killed, Boatwright.
3: I always wanted to get me in you, Captain. But I sure never figured it'd be Yellowknife.
1: You did fine, Boatwright.
3: Here. Here's something I took off Yellowknife. You keep it for me. You know what it is.
1: Yeah, sure do.
3: I feel all wet inside. Yeah.
1: I'm sorry, Boatwright.
3: It's all right. I ain't scared.
1: Of course not.
3: Tell them all goodbye for me, Captain. All of them.

0: I've just finished going over your report, Captain.
1: Yes, sir.
0: And I'm not sure on reading it whether you deliberately disobeyed orders or not. Would you care to clarify that point?
1: Major Honeyman, did you ever see one of these?
0: That's a scalp.
1: Private Boatwright took it off Yellowknife, Major. It's a woman's scalp. A young woman.
0: Get rid of it.
1: Yes, sir.
0: Captain Quince, I'm reporting to Washington that the gun smuggler's been destroyed, but that you were attacked by Yellowknife during the operation and were forced to defend yourself.
1: Thank you, Major.
0: That's all, Captain. Captain.
1: Yes, sir?
0: Miss Lawson wanted me to ask if you'd care to have supper with us.
1: My compliments to Miss Lawson, sir. No, I'll be there.
0: One more thing. In regard to your recommendation for a posthumous medal for Private Boatwright.
1: Yes, sir.
0: Washington might question a report that recommended an honor for one of the soldiers who actually brought on Yellowknife's attack. For the good of the troop, I'd suggest...
1: That's all right, Major. Boatwright would understand. He was a real soldier. A line soldier.
0: Thank you, Captain.
1: Yes, sir.

Fort Laramie was written by John Meston with music by Rex Corey and was produced by Norman McDonald. Join us next week for another drama of the early frontier and of the brave men who fought under Captain Lee Quince, United States Cavalry.

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You've just heard an episode of Fort Laramie, which originally aired Monday, July 25th, 1955, 71 years ago today. Its title? With John Denner. Here's an episode of Gunsmoke, which originally aired Saturday, July 25th, 1953, 73 years ago today, titled Hickok.

Around Dodge City and the territory on west, there's just one way to handle the killers and the spoilers, and that's with the U.S. Marshal and the smell of gun smoke.

Gunsmoke, starring William Conrad. The transcribed story of the violence that moved west with young America. The story of a man who moved with it. Matt Dillon, United States Marshal.

0: Is this everything, Chester?
1: Well, there might be more later when they finish sorting the mail. Hey, where's that telegram?
0: Oh, what telegram?
1: I thought I'd put it right on top. Let me take a look. Oh, yes. Here it is. Might be important.
0: Well, we'll soon see. Well, it's from Bill Hickok.
1: Up in Abilene?
0: Yeah.
1: What'd you say, Mr. Dillon?
0: Teeters and Gridler headed for Dodge. Keep them there, but don't arrest them until I get there with murder witness. Or I'll write Washington all I know about you. Signed, Hickok.
1: Oh, then Mr. Hickok's coming here, huh?
0: Now, that's what he says.
1: Well, how'll you recognize those two men, Mr. Dillon?
0: Yeah, I expect I'll recognize them all right.
1: Oh, you know them.
0: Yeah, we've met. Teeters and Gridler are gunmen, Chester. The kind who kill as easy as most men shake hands. Just about as often.
1: Too bad you can't just put them in jail.
0: Yeah. Well, we'll start meeting the trains.
1: There's one in at noon, sir.
0: Good, then we'll meet it.

0: What do we do if they are on this train, Mr. Dillon?
1: Nothing, Chester. I'll find them later and talk to them, but not in a crowd like this.
0: Yes, sir. You know, every time I see a train, I am just overpowered with the urge to travel.
1: Oh? Where to?
0: Anywhere. Anywhere but Kansas.
1: Well, I don't think you'd like it back east any better.
0: Why not?
1: You just have the urge to come out west again. I know your kind.
0: I suppose you're right, sir. But still, it'd be good to walk down a street that wasn't all heat and dust and that wasn't crowded with a lot of grimy men looking for trouble. And I wouldn't mind seeing some women, married women, with kids and parasols and
1: Wait a minute, Chester. There they are.
0: Where?
1: They just got off the end car. Those two headed for the depot there.
0: One of them's tall?
1: Yeah. That's Teeters in the black hat. The other's Gridley. I'll just step around the corner here and see which way they head.
0: Yes, sir. There they are.
1: Yeah. Looks like they're going to the Dodge House. Now, let's follow them.
0: Yep, that's where they're going, all right.
1: Yeah, let's wait here. I'll let them get a room, and then I'll go talk to them.
0: But if you can't arrest them...
1: Then I'll just try to make them feel welcome to stay in Dodge.
0: When do you think Mr. Hickok will get here?
1: Oh, be a couple of days anyway, Chester. Look, right now, I want you to go back to the depot and ask the ticket agent to let me know if Teeters and Gridler start to leave any time. You can describe them to him.
0: All right, sir.
1: Then go to the stage office.
0: Yes, sir.
1: And go to all the stables, too. If they rent or buy any horses, I want to know about it right away.
0: I'll tell everybody.
1: Also, tell them to keep quiet about it. I'll be back at the office later, huh?
0: Right, sir.

0: Yeah, what can I do for you, Marshal?
1: Two men came in here just a minute ago. One of them was tall, black hat. Well?
0: Well, what, Marshal?
1: You were here. Did you see them?
0: Those were gunmen. I could tell.
1: The tall one's Teeters and the other one's Gridler. Those are the names they gave you?
0: Yes, but there'll be trouble if you try to arrest them here, Marshal. Can't you wait until they're outside in the street someplace?
1: No. What if they're after you?
0: I've got nothing to do with men like that, Marshal. There's no reason in the world that they...
1: Now, just take it easy. They never heard of you, and I'm not going to arrest them. But since you're a good, helpful citizen, maybe you can tell me what room they're in.
0: Certainly, Marshal, certainly. Number 25. Up the stairs and turn to your left.
1: Thank you very much.

0: Who is it, I said? All right, open it, Gridley.
1: You can put your gun away, Gridler. I just came for a little talk.
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3: No, I ain't polite, Gridler. Let him in. Watch him better inside, anyway.
1: Hello, Teeters.
4: What's on your mind, Marshal?
1: I'm just trying to think. Last time I saw you men was in, let me see, was it Tascosa?
4: Never mind all that, Marshal. Why are you here?
1: No, I heard you were in town. I thought I'd drop by and say hello.
2: News must travel pretty fast in Dodge. We ain't been here 15 minutes all told.
4: Well, maybe he was expecting us, Griddle.
1: I happened to be at the depot. I noticed you got off, so I followed you here.
4: All right. But we're not wanted, Marshal. Matter of fact, a judge up in Abilene just turned us loose. Wasn't no witness to that killing. Wild Bill tried to frame us, but didn't work.
1: Well, that just goes to show the law's fair to everybody, doesn't it?
2: Why'd you come here, Marshal?
1: Just to let you know that I'm still the law in Dodge and that I don't want any trouble here. And with men of your sort, I always like to mention that.
4: We're not looking for trouble.
1: Good, good. Then you're welcome to stay here as long as you like.
4: That's a funny thing to tell us.
1: It's an open town, Teeters.
4: Yeah, sure, Marshal. Sure it is, yeah.
1: And I'll treat you two just like anybody else. If you stay out of trouble, the town's yours.
2: Anybody who starts trouble won't be us.
1: Well, I'm glad to hear that. I'll be going now, gentlemen. Oh, there are some pretty sharp gamblers here. Don't let them take all of your money.
4: Well, don't you worry about us, Marshal.
1: So long. There was no way of figuring how long Teeters and Gridler might stay in Dodge. If they took a notion to do some gambling, it might be a week or two, or they might move on in an hour. That night, however, they were still in town, Buck and Pharaoh at the Ala Fraganza. Everything looked fine until Chester came into the office about 10 o'clock.
5: They're fixing to leave, Mr. Dillon. First thing in the morning.
1: Oh, how do you know?
5: Jim Bunch at the stage office. He just told me they came in and paid their fare to Sharon Springs on the morning stage.
1: Sharon Springs, huh? And then they're headed for Denver.
5: Looks like it, sir.
1: All right, Chester. Go tell Jim that I'm going to be on that stage tomorrow, too. If he likes, I'll ride shotgun for him. One of the boys can have a little time off.
5: I'll tell him, sir. But are you going all the way to Denver?
1: I'll follow him all the way to San Francisco, if necessary. You can tell Hickok that when he shows up.
5: Too bad he won't be here before they leave.
1: And it'll be another day before he can get here. But that won't be too far behind us. Stage leaves at 8, right?
5: Yes, sir. I'll be there to see you off, Mr. Dillon.
1: Fine. We'll meet at the Dodge House for breakfast, if you like.
5: All right, sir.

0: The stage looks like it's all ready to go, Mr. Dillon.
1: Yeah.
0: I don't see Teeters and Gridler, though. They're not inside, are they?
1: I don't think so. No, they're not here yet.
0: Just about 8 o'clock. They should be here.
1: Well, it doesn't matter, Chester. If they've changed their minds, it's all to the good anyway.
0: Want me to go ask Jim Bunch if he's heard from them, Mr. Dillon?
1: No. Let's just wait here.
0: Oh, say, I forgot to tell you. Jim said the regular shotgun messenger has to go up to Sharon Springs anyway, but to thank you just the same.
1: No, good. Chester.
0: Yes, sir?
1: Look, up at the other end of the plaza there. Coming this way.
0: Well, I declare. It's Sam.
1: Yeah. Now what are they up to, I wonder?
0: Well, they can't be taking the stage if they're horseback.
1: No. Looks to me like they're fixed for a long ride, too.
0: Sure does, Mr. Dillon. Yeah.
2: You're up early, Marshal.
1: Yeah. So are you, Teeters.
2: It's cooler in the morning.
1: Well, for traveling, it is.
2: So long, Marshal.
1: What's the matter? Did you lose all your money last night?
2: Yeah. Next time we'll follow your advice.
1: So long.
0: Will we go after him?
1: Chester, you stay here and explain things to Wild Bill. I'll be on their trail. As soon as they're out of sight, I'll get my horse. You can tell Jim I won't be taking the stage.
0: All right, sir.
1: I'll leave as clear a trail for Hickok as I can.
0: Yes, sir, I'll tell him.

We will return to the second act of Gunsmoke in just a moment. But first, young women are needed to enroll as student nurses and to take their places as graduate nurses in an ever-expanding field where opportunity unlimited awaits. Older women should seek careers as practical nurses where fine living and fine working conditions are in prospect. Ask at any hospital at the nurse's registry desk or at any qualified school of nursing. And now, the second act of Gunsmoke.

0: I did my best to stay out of Teeter's and Gridler's sight. But if they had suspicions of being followed and were watching their back trail, they'd have known I was there, all right. The land was flat, and we frequently crossed great patches of powder-dried dirt that smoked the air with dust under the horses' feet. After an hour, they began to swing slowly north. And by noon, it was clear that for some reason, they were riding in a great half-circle. They'd left Dodge, headed west, and sure enough, just after sundown, they rode back into town from the east. I waited until dark, then came in. Put my horse up. The office was empty, so I walked up to Delmonico's, where I found Doc having supper.
1: Oh, Matt! Oh, sit down.
0: Oh, thank you, Doc.
1: Oh, you look hungry enough to even eat this food.
0: Yeah, it's been a long time since breakfast, Doc.
1: Yeah, a man ought to eat three meals regular, Matt. You'll get run down if you don't.
0: Yeah, sure, Doc. Only sometimes you have to eat when you can.
1: Oh, I told you have a hard day, Matt.
0: Yeah, I've been riding, Doc. Riding around in circles.
1: Oh, is that what the government pays you for? Oh, I'd like to have your job, man.
0: I wouldn't be too sure of that, Doc. It isn't always this easy.
1: Yeah, I know, Matt. Chester told me. What happened here? Did you lose them?
0: No, I didn't lose them. As a matter of fact, they're coming in here right now.
1: Huh? What do you mean they're coming in? Those two?
0: Yeah.
1: They're pretty hard-looking fellows.
0: They are.
2: Evening, Marshal.
0: No, hello, Teeters. Gridler.
3: Marshal.
0: This is Dr. Adams, gentlemen.
2: How are you?
3: How are you, Doc?
1: Well, how are you?
0: Well, what's on your mind?
2: You are, Marshal.
0: What?
2: That was you trailing us all day, wasn't it?
0: Yes, it was.
2: Why?
0: I didn't want you to get lost.
2: That's a lie.
0: Then let's say that I didn't want you to get into any trouble.
2: You're going to tell us what it's all about, Marshal?
0: Well, you're not exactly the most reputable citizens in Kansas, and I just wanted to have an eye on you, that's all.
2: You sure do.
0: Because it's like I told you, you keep out of trouble, and you're welcome to stay here.
3: Just remember one thing, Marshal. There's two of us.
2: And next time you follow us, you might not come back.
0: Well, taking chances like that's part of my job, Mr. Teeters.
2: That's a poor job, then.
0: Yeah, sometimes I think so, too.
3: Come on, Teeters, let's get out of here.
2: Yeah.
1: Well, they're not very polite, are they?
0: No, but they're smart. Smart enough to figure something's wrong, anyway.
1: Well, you think they might bolt, Matt?
0: Yeah, it depends on how smart they really are, Doc. Right now, they're so curious, they might stay around just to see what it's all about.
4: Oh, Mr. Dillon?
0: Oh, hello, Chester. Oh, Pull up a chair. Mm-hmm. Pull up a chair, Chester.
4: I won't have time. Hey, we better get right over to the depot.
0: Oh, why? What's happened?
4: Well, sir, I saw them ride back into town. The first thing they did was go to the depot and ask about a train.
0: Well, were you there?
4: No, sir. The agent came and told me like he'd promised.
0: Train goes at 7:30, doesn't it?
4: Yes, sir. And it's just about that now. I've been looking everywhere for you.
0: Doc, if that waiter ever does come around, tell him to hold a steak for me, will you? I might just be back for it.
1: Sure, Matt. Yes, sir. And good luck.
0: Yeah, thanks, Doc. Come on, Chester.
4: Are you going to go on the train with him, Mr. Dillon?
0: No. Hickok's sure to be here in the morning, Chester. If I can keep him off this train tonight, I doubt they'll try anything else till tomorrow.
4: Yeah, but you can't arrest him.
0: Yeah, I know.
4: Well, then,
0: I'll just face him off at Chester. So keep your head up.
4: Yes, sir.
0: Now, there they are. Come on.
2: You come just to say goodbye, Marshal?
0: Not exactly, Teeters.
2: Oh?
0: You can take the train tomorrow if you like, but not this one.
3: Why tomorrow?
0: Well, I've got orders to keep you in sight till then.
3: Orders from who?
0: It doesn't matter. But But you have your choice. You can have the run of Dodge tonight, or you can spend it in jail.
5: You know, you talk pretty loose for just one man, Marshal. Your friend there doesn't look like a gunman.
4: Well, now, you can't always tell by looks, mister.
5: I can. You said you didn't want trouble, Marshal, but you sure starting it.
0: There won't be any trouble. You do what I tell you.
5: If we don't,
0: I'll kill the first one of you that moves for that train.
5: You can die that way, Marshal.
0: Maybe. But you won't both get on that train.
6: Gridler.
0: You know me. You know I'll do it.
6: We can still make it, Gridler.
7: No. It's not worth it. We can go tomorrow.
5: All right. Marshal, tomorrow it'll be different.
0: Yeah, sure, sure. Tomorrow it'll be different. Chester and I met the noon train next day. But as I'd figured, Hickok didn't get off it. I questioned the man who rode the baggage car, and sure enough, Wild Bill and his witness had hidden out there the whole trip. As soon as the crowd left the depot, we walked down to the car, crawled under it, and pounded on the door on the other side.
8: Who is it?
0: It's Dillon, Bill. Open up.
8: Oh, jump up, Matt.
0: Come on, Chester.
8: Oh, Matt, how are you?
0: Oh, fine, Bill, fine. Oh, this is Chester Proudfoot.
4: How do you do, Mr.
8: Chester? Sam, come over here. This is my witness, Sam Trimble.
9: Howdy,
0: Mr. Trimble.
8: Are you still here, Matt?
0: Yeah, but we better move fast.
8: Matt, that judge up at Abilene's crazy, but he's still the judge. And he says Trimble here has to identify Teeters and Gridler before I arrest him this time.
0: But, Bill, they can't be tried twice for the same crime.
8: I know that, Matt, but I'm after them for a second murder they did. I'd suggest we just go kill them, but I've been waiting a long time to see these two hung, and by glory, I'm going to do it.
0: Yeah, you will, if you're lucky. Tell me, Mr. Trimble, do these men know you on sight?
9: Well, I'll tell you how it was, Marshal. I was in the stable where I work, over in Abilene, that is, and a fella come in for his horse, and I went to get it for him. I heard some shooting, and then two men ran right past me. I got a good look at him, all right. They just killed that fella, too.
0: You mean you don't know Teeters and Gridler?
8: I never heard of him, Matt. There's no pictures of him I know of, but he can identify him when he sees him.
0: Yeah, sure, but what about them? Will they recognize you, Mr. Trimble?
9: Gosh, I don't know, Marshal. I hope not. They'd kill me on sight, wouldn't they? I hadn't thought of that.
8: Well, you just do what we tell you to, and you'll come to no harm, Trimble. Dillon and I are a fair match for those two. If they start any trouble, we'll be on them so fast they'll die on their feet.
9: Taking a terrible chance. I hadn't thought of that.
0: Easy, Trimble, easy. An hour from now, we'll have them in jail with their teeth pulled.
9: I sure hope so, but how are you going to do it?
0: Just go find them, that's all.
8: As soon as we get them locked up, I'll buy you the biggest steak you ever ate, Trimble. Come on, let's go.
0: I took Hickok and Trimble over to the Texas Trail, where we decided we'd wait while Chester located Teeters and Gridler. Then we'd just walk in on him and get it over with fast. I introduced the two men to Kitty, and we ordered a couple of drinks for Trimble, who was getting jumpier by the minute.
10: What are you two heroes doing? Getting this poor man drunk enough to fight him?
8: Not exactly, Miss Kitty. He just lacks faith in us, that's all.
9: Ah. I wouldn't have come if I'd thought about it. I sure would.
8: Look, Trimble. It isn't often a man has both mine and Matt Dillon's guns behind him. You're as safe as you'd be in church.
9: I don't go to church.
0: Here, Mr. Trimble. Have another drink, huh?
9: I will in a minute. I'm going out back first.
10: Whatever you're up to, it's making him mighty nervous.
8: Yeah. Well, I'll admit he usually leads a quieter life. He'll brag big, though, once he's back in Abilene. Yeah.
0: Tell me, Bill, you plan to stay in Abilene long?
8: Oh, I don't know, Matt. Charlie Utter keeps talking to me about Deadwood.
10: Oh, it's as dusty up in Deadwood as it is in Kansas.
8: Yeah, I know, Miss Kitty, but Charlie thinks some of that dust is made of gold.
6: What's that?
11: I don't know, but I'm going to find out.
8: I'll go with you, Mac.
11: All right, stay in here, everybody.
4: It was Teeters and Gridler. I was just crossing the street and saw him run out of the alley there.
11: All right, come on.
4: There he is.
8: Yeah, it's Trimble. What happened, Trimble?
1: They shot me. I was going to run away.
12: Yeah, he got scared and ran right into him.
8: Yeah, we shouldn't have let him alone at all.
1: They said they saw me with you, Mr. Hickok. They said that that's all they needed to know. Then they shot me.
12: Chester, go get the doc. Hurry.
4: Yes, sir.
8: Tell me, Trimble. They were the men who killed that fellow in Abilene. You recognized them all right?
1: No. No, I never saw these two before. It wasn't them.
8: What?
1: I know I shouldn't have come. I got killed for nothing.
8: Trimble. Trimble.
12: That's no use, Bill.
8: Yeah. He got killed for nothing, all right. They must have figured he was a witness to some murder they did commit.
12: Well, anyway, they'll hang for Trimble now.
8: Let's find him before they get out of town, Matt.
12: We'll find him even if they do. Hickok and I walked out of the alley and into the plaza. There were a couple of citizens who'd heard the shooting and had seen Teeters and Gridler run out of the alley. Told us that they'd gone into the Dodge house, and we followed. From the look on the clerk's face as we went past him and up the stairs, I knew that they were in their room. When we reached it, Bill stood on one side of the door, and I on the other.
8: Think they'll fight, man?
12: Well, let's ask them.
13: I told you they'd follow us, Teeters. Yeah. Now we're trapped, sure.
14: Shut up, I said. They'd have got us to the street on the lot.
15: Open the door. Throw your guns out. There's no use trying to fight.
14: There's no use in hanging neither, Marshal. You can just take us the best way you can.
13: No. Our chance hanging. We got off once.
14: Really, get away from that door.
13: I've listened to you enough. I ain't facing Dillon and Hickok both now.
14: Hold his hands here, that door.
13: Peters, you shouldn't have...
14: Don't you try to convince us.
8: Wait, Matt. Could be a trick.
12: No, I don't think so, Bill. Look. On the floor there.
8: Yeah, he's been hit all right.
12: Well, they're both dead.
8: Well, I sure never expected this.
12: Saved us doing it, maybe.
8: Riddler lost his nerve. Blast him. Shooting was too good for these two. I wanted to see him hung.
12: Well, things don't always work out, Bill.
8: Well, they sure don't. Not lately, anyway. Matt, I think I'll go up to Deadwood with Charlie Utter right soon, after all. Maybe I can find me a little peace and quiet.

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Tonight's story was specially written for Gunsmoke by John Meston, with music composed and conducted by Rex Corey. Featured in the cast were John McIntyre, Lawrence Dobkin, John Daner, Joe Duvall, and Harry Bartell. Parley Bear is Chester, Georgia Ellis is Kitty, and Howard McNear is Doc. 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

0: Many of the war orphans of Korea have never known peace or plenty. 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
1: 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Its title, Cowtown.
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0: From Hollywood, the Mutual Network, in cooperation with Family Theater, presents Cowtown, starring Walter Brennan. 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
1: Family Theater's only purpose is to bring to everyone's attention a practice that must become an important part of our lives if we are to win peace for ourselves, peace for our families, and peace for the world. 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
0: And now to our transcribed drama, Cowtown, starring Walter Brennan as Sheriff Yeager.

0: time, August 1889, the small cattle town of Whitestone, Montana. It's a little before 10 in the morning, and in his office across from the railway depot, Sheriff Ellis Yeager is opening his mail.
1: Kind of strange, though, huh?
2: What's it, Floyd?
1: What I just told you.
2: Huh?
1: What the conductor said to me while I was over getting the mail at the depot.
2: Oh, yeah.
1: He's pretty sure one of those two men that got off at Hartwood was Clinton Tagg.
2: Well, maybe he's right.
1: Look, if it was Tagg on that train, why would he get off at Hartwood?
2: Well, for one thing, his spread's about halfway between here and there.
1: But Zoe said he wrote her he'd be coming into Whitestone on the 6:20 tonight.
2: I've seen some homecomings like this before, and they ain't easy.
1: No, I don't reckon they are. Just seemed funny-like. Him and this other fella getting off a stop early.
2: Who says he was even with the other fella? As far as that goes, who says it was Clint got off the train at all?
1: I told you, Joe Hardy.
2: Most nearsighted conductor in the history of railroading.
1: That's why he looks at things so close.
2: Floyd, you got the makings of a fine deputy, but let me give you a little free advice. You...
1: What is it?
2: Coming across the street from the depot.
1: Yeah. Yeah, think she might stop in here?
2: I don't know. You happen to hear if Hardy shot his mouth off to anyone else about this?
1: No. But, I shot my own a little.
2: To who?
1: Ted Coolidge.
2: Well, it ain't likely she'd be talking to the telegraph operator, but...
1: She's coming in.
2: Don't bring it up now. Let's see what she wants.
3: Sheriff Yeager.
2: Oh, morning, Mrs. Tagg.
1: Zoe.
3: Floyd, did you tell Ted Coolidge that Clint was on the train this morning?
1: No. That's not what I told him.
3: But I just spoke to his wife down at Brady's, and now Ted...
2: Floyd was just telling me about Mrs. Tagg. The conductor didn't say for sure... It was Clint he saw. Just a man that resembled him.
3: Getting off at Hartwood.
2: Well, Clint's not an unusual type, you know. Lots of folks look like him. After all, it's been 5 years, you know.
3: No, it's Clint. I know it.
2: Well, suppose it is. Like I was just saying to Floyd.
3: There's something wrong.
2: Now get hold of yourself, Mrs. Tagg. It figures he'd be a little edgy about having the whole town turn out to gape at him.
3: Oh, that's not what I mean. Well, you've read some of his letters, Floyd.
1: Well, now, there never was anything you could really get your teeth into, Zoe.
3: We've talked about this. It's what Clint didn't say. The fact that he never once mentioned his name in a letter in all these years.
2: Mentioned whose name, Mrs. Tagg?
3: Yours.

0: place down there.
1: Some good-looking spreads you got, Tag.
0: Blame little of it's mine.
1: Changed much since the last time you saw it?
0: Hard to tell this far off. Looks like a fresh coat of paint on the stable. Some new fence here and there.
1: Didn't you tell me your wife owned a rig?
0: She wrote me she bought one about a year ago. Why?
1: I don't see no sign of it.
0: Oh, she must have drove into Whitestone. She got some plan for a kind of homecoming celebration tonight.
1: After they meet you at the train?
0: Yeah.
1: You figure the Sheriff Yeager fellow's invited?
0: Maybe. He won't make it, will he, Dutra?
1: You just gave me $200, says he won't. You know, I'm as good at nursing a grudge as the next man, Tag. But if I was your age and had a pretty wife waiting for me in a ranch like that down there, well, I'd find it a mite hard to stay riled at a lawman for just doing his duty.
0: He said he was my friend. I tell you what kind of friend he was. 5 years ago, I had to raise $700 in a hurry or I was going to lose my spread.
1: Kind of fellow with land go to a bank?
0: They'd allowed me all they could, so I settled on stealing the money. Held up a bank messenger on his way to the train. All I took was what I needed and left over $2,000 behind.
1: But this fella Yeager caught you?
0: Yeah. Could have let me go, too. I told him what I was up against. The messenger hadn't even recognized me. But he wouldn't.
1: Well, if things turned out as bad as you say, how is it your wife still got the ranch?
0: Oh, friends helping work the place. Friends of hers more than mine. Lovesick calves like Wetzel.
1: Who?
0: Floyd Wetzel, Yeager's deputy.
1: You mean he and your wife?
0: I know how he used to feel about her before we were married, same as he knew how I felt. I don't fool myself. He's glad to welcome me back.
1: Seems just about everything connected with this fella Yeager rubs you wrong.
0: I don't figure it will much longer. Think you have any trouble recognizing him from that picture?
1: Nope.
0: Leaves his office at 5:30 and he rides across town at the boarding house just like I showed you on that diagram there.
1: They always serve dinner there at the same time?
0: Yeah, have for the last 20 years. He'll probably be through there around 6. He'd be getting dark by then. You can take him when he starts back over to the station.
1: While you're riding in on the train from Hardwood.
0: That's ID.
1: Pretty clean all around.
0: That's the trail to Whitestone up there through the pass.
1: Yeah, well, I think I'll just tie up here till your wife comes back with the rig. The less riders I meet on the way, the better.
0: Yeah, suit yourself. I'm starting back to Hardwood.
1: You gonna shave off that beard for your homecoming?
0: You bet I am. Zoe wouldn't know me with this thing. That's how come I wasn't spotted on the train this morning.
1: Hold on. That your wife's rig come through the pass?
0: Hmm? Oh, might be. Come on, get back into the brush here. Give me your glasses.
1: Here we are. There's a couple of riders with her, too.
0: Keep your britches on.
1: Did it hurt?
0: Yeah. It's Zoe. Hurtier than ever.
1: Who are those two men on horseback with her?
0: I can't quite tell.
1: Oh, there. Who?
0: I don't know. Never saw him before.
1: Yeah, give me those glasses.
0: I tell you, I don't know him.
1: Shut up a minute. You don't know him, huh?
0: All right.
1: That big fella's Yeager, ain't it? He's wearing stars.
0: What if it is?
1: There's something funny, that's what if it is.
0: Well, he probably just rode out to help Zoe fix up the place for tonight. She's good friends with both of them.
1: Then why'd you lie about knowing who there was?
0: Because I figured if you knew, you might start cheeking, and I sure enough figured, right, didn't I?
1: Is there any way we could get up close enough to hear what they're saying?
2: You loco?
1: No, and that's why I've stayed alive this long. Now, what about it, is there?
0: Guess we might swing around, come down at that stand of pine back of the house. Be about 20-foot crawl in the open after that.
1: I'm agreeable.
0: What if they see us?
1: Then I guess it's just welcome home and you ain't got no deal.
0: That's what I mean.
1: But you ain't got one this way either, mister.

0: Where do you want this bag of flour to go, Zoe?
1: Oh, right over there on the sideboard.
2: How about these decorations, ma'am?
1: Well, I'll take those here. They're for the front room.
2: Yeah, I'd be glad to carry for you.
1: Oh, I can manage. They don't weigh a thing.
0: Want me to help you start putting them up?
1: Well, no thanks, Floyd. If you don't mind stacking the rest of the canned goods away, that'll finish the heavy work.
0: Yes'm. Well, Sheriff?
2: I don't know. Ain't no sign anyone showed.

0: up here this morning.
1: Think maybe it wasn't Clint the conductor saw, after all?
0: Well, I'm the one who said how poor Hardy's eyesight was, but now I'm beginning to wonder.
1: What do you mean?
0: While you was helping Zoe load up the rig down at Brady's, I went over to the depot and had Ted telegraph a couple of questions to Marshall and Hardwood. Seems two fellas did get off the train this morning together.
1: Anyone recognize them?
0: Guess not.
1: Are they still there?
0: Well, one of them started out of town on foot. The other bought two horses at the livery stable about a half hour later and rode out after him. They ain't neither been seen since.
1: Don't add up to much.
0: Except the part about the fellow walking when he could have rid.
1: Well, what's that add up to?
0: Well, a man either loves exercise or hates crowds.
2: Lloyd, will you look and see if there's a package of straight pins in that white paper bag on the kitchen table?
1: You bet.
2: I'd come and look myself, but if I let go of these streamers, I'll have to twist them all over again.
0: You stay where you are, Mrs. Tagg. We'll find them.
2: All right.
1: Yeah, Zoe, here they are.
0: This bag is the last of the cans.
1: Yeah.
0: After you give it the pins, we better say our goodbyes and start back to town.

0: keep down. Let them get good and gone.
1: Well, at least they're heading back to Whitestone.
0: Well, where else would they go?
1: Hardwood, maybe.
0: You heard him. There ain't nothing to find in hardwood, and that sheriff knows it. But here.
1: What is it?
0: Your 200 bucks. The deal's off.
1: Why? You got no proof it was you and me got off that train?
0: They got a hunch. And if something happens to Yeager, that conductor's going to be a tough witness to argue with.
1: Be his word against mine.
0: If you're lucky and nobody else recognizes
1: you. I'll be on that train tonight while you're taking Yeager.
0: Uh-huh. And that's why there ain't going to be no deal. Because if you didn't do it, the fellow with you must have, and that's me.
1: Well, they don't know you.
0: You forgetting who bought the horses in Hardwood and looked that stable man in the face for 15 minutes?
1: You made a bargain.
0: Not to get hung, I didn't. Here, 200 bucks. The deal's off. Ask me, I think you're crazy wanting to gun that sheriff anyhow.
1: He took 5 years out of my life. 5 years just for trying to keep a roof over my head.
0: All right, you still got the roof and you still got your head. What are you kicking about?
1: Well, he said he was my friend. He could have let me go.
0: Tag, that ain't the way they play the game. Was you going to give them money back if they didn't catch you?
1: What?
0: No, you took it for keeps. That's why the sheriff didn't give you back. He plays the same way.
1: I don't know what you're talking about.
0: Go back to ranching, mister. You ain't got the temperament.
1: I came here to get Yeager and you said you'd help me.
0: All right. Just how much do you want to get him?
1: Same deal we had, $200 worth.
0: Enough to do the shooting yourself?
1: Myself.
0: If I can guarantee no witnesses.
1: How can you do that?
0: It'll cost you $200.
1: All right.

0: Can I help you, sir?
1: I'd like to see Sheriff Yeager if he's in.
0: Who shall I say it is?
1: Mr. Dutro. Robert Dutro.
0: And the nature of the business?
1: Is personal.
2: Yeah, Floyd?
0: Man named Dutro to see you, Sheriff. Says it's personal.
2: Send him in.
1: Much obliged, Deputy.
0: Anytime.
3: Come on in, sit down, Mr. Dutro.
1: Thank you.
3: How can I help you?
1: I got a message for you from a friend of yours.
3: Uh-huh.
1: Like your deputy said, it's personal. This friend of yours wants to see you.
3: Well, does this friend of mine have a name?
1: As far as I know.
3: Oh, I see. But that's personal too, huh?
1: Well, this friend of yours would like it that way. He wants to see you up at a cabin on a place called Gorman's Ridge. He wants you to come alone.
3: You know if it's a rifle he's got or a pistol?
1: Well, he wouldn't want me to tell you this, Sheriff, but it's a pistol.
3: Mr. Dutro, I got half a mind to place you under arrest.
1: And you better get the other half working, Sheriff. There ain't no charge.
3: Aiding and abetting?
1: What? You ain't got no charge, Sheriff.
3: But you got the money, ain't you?
1: Well, I got some money.
3: All right. I'll go see him.
1: Your friend don't want nothing said about this to anybody else.
3: It's fair enough.
1: Not your deputy, not nobody.
3: You mind if I stop over at the bank for a minute?
1: Not unless you mind if me and your deputy come along, too.
3: That ought to be all right.
1: And then after you ride out, him and I, your deputy, could come back to your office for a while and play some checkers, maybe. That agreeable?
3: Until when?
1: Until you ride in again.
3: You want an alibi real bad, don't you, Mr. Dutro?
1: Well, I always figure you never know when you're going to need one.
3: Ain't it the truth? All right, let's go.

0: Come in, Sheriff.
1: Kind of figured it'd be you, Clint.
0: Keep the door shut. Keep your hands away from your sides. You knew it was me. Why did you come here?
1: Because if it wasn't here, it'd be someplace else sooner or later.
0: You think I'm afraid to use this, don't you? That's why you walk in Biggie's life acting like there's nothing the world could touch you, because you think I'm afraid to pull a trigger.
1: No, that ain't the reason at all. If I thought you'd frighten easy, I'd have slapped Dutro in jail, brought a posse up here, and scared you right back into prison.
0: You're gonna flatter me a little now, huh?
1: That ain't flattery. You're just too pig-headed to give up.
0: You talk to me like that,
1: I'll talk to you anywhere, please, right now, to use that gun. You pick the place, so you're gonna have to pick the time, too.
0: Well, don't fool yourself, you got will. I just want to see you sweat a little. Like I did.
1: You didn't sweat.
0: For 5 years!
1: You just sat there, thinking real hard who it was you could blame for some trouble you got into yourself.
0: You could have let me go.
1: Sure, and so could the judge, or the jury, or the warden, or just about anybody you can think of. But they didn't. So what you going to do? You going to shoot them all?
0: You were my friend. You knew what kind of trouble I was in for money.
1: I was a friend of Billy Stafford's, too. That bank messenger slugged
0: him. Well, I couldn't help that. He went for his gun, you know that.
1: So when he comes to, what am I supposed to tell him? Billy, I know who it was, pistol whipped you, but I can't bring him in because he's a friend of mine.
0: I told you I didn't mean that. I couldn't help it.
1: You could have helped it by not being there in the first place.
0: Hey, you're sweating now, ain't you, Yeager? Huh? You're sweating and talking a mile a minute, but you ain't going to talk me out of this.
1: All right, Clint. Maybe I ain't. Maybe I've had you wrong ever since you was a kid hanging around my office.
0: Oh, now don't go try buttering me up with any of that slush.
1: Call it slush, but there it is. You come in all big-eyed, real quiet-like, just looking around, and I'd know what you wanted.
0: I ain't big-eyed no more.
1: And I'd say, you seen any desperate criminals lately, Clint? And you'd say, no, Mr. Yeager, but I'm on the lookout.
0: Yeah, you done that to every boy come in. That was just a game.
1: Not the part where I take my gun out of the holster and empty the 6 shells onto my desk and hand it over to you. You remember that?
0: That was just a game?
1: Sure, but what was it I said? What was the same thing I told you every time?
0: I don't remember.
1: You remember?
0: It was a lot of slush.
1: Look, you give it any name you want. Now, what did I say?
0: I don't... You said, there's a gun, Clint. There ain't nothing special about it.
1: What else?
0: I don't remember.
1: Yes, you do.
0: I don't remember.
1: Can't make a weak man strong or a bad man good.
0: I don't care what you told me.
1: You have to use it in a hurry. It may not hit the broadside of a
0: bar. Shut up!
1: So don't ever depend on a gun to take care of something you can't handle without it. Ain't that what I told you?
0: Well, what if it is?
1: All right, then. You tell me something, Clint. How'd you go about handling this if you didn't have that gun?
0: What's the difference? I got it, ain't I?
1: Sure, but supposing you didn't. Suppose there weren't no gun in the world, or a club, or a knife, or a whip. How'd you go about getting even with the people you sent you to prison for something you did? What did you do? Hate them to death?
0: Yeah, maybe.
1: Because you got tired of hating yourself. Tired of wishing you'd stayed on your place and fought it out a little longer.
0: Well, I tried everything I had to get that money. There wasn't any other way.
1: But you never did get it. Yet you still got your place.
0: Well, I don't know. The bank must have given Zoe what they wouldn't give me. I don't know.
1: How'd you figure to get away with killing me and not being suspected?
0: I was gonna ride the back trails to Hardwood and catch the 620.
1: Then climb down at the depot tonight in Whitestone like nothing had happened, huh?
0: Yeah.
1: Still ain't a bad idea, Clint.

0: I don't think I've ever been so nervous in my life.
1: Now, simmer down, Zoe. I mean, Mrs. Stagg.
2: You wait, ma'am. 5 minutes after Clint gets off in that train, you'll be so used to him, you'll forget he was ever gone.
0: You know, I wonder if you ought to be here. I mean, until I have a chance to tell him.
2: Oh, I think it'll be all right.
1: Well, I don't know how he's going to take all these people coming down to gawk at him.
2: Yeah, I'm afraid that's something you'll just have to put up with for a while.
1: Well, here she comes.
0: Can you see him yet?
2: Ain't likely to be riding in a coal tender. Let's go up the platform, Willis.
1: There he is, standing on the steps of the back car.
0: Clint!
3: Zoe!
0: Clint!
1: Oh, my gosh, you know he ain't changed much.
2: Well, he shaved off his beard.
1: What beard? Clint never wore a beard in his life.
2: Well, it ain't uncommon for a man in prison to grow.
1: That's who you rode out to see this afternoon, wasn't
2: it?
1: No
2: such
1: Clint.
2: A thing.
1: He did get off the train at Hardwood. And after one look at that Dutro, I can
2: All
1: guess
2: right,
1: why.
2: Keep your voice down.
1: Oh, how'd you cool him off? Show him
2: the... I didn't show him nothing. We just had a little talk. Shut up now. Here they come.
0: Sheriff, Clint says he
3: I
0: wants to...
3: I want to thank you for coming down here to meet me, Sheriff.
2: Don't mention it, son. Welcome home.
3: Thank you. You too, Floyd.
1: You're looking right fit, Clint.
3: Yeah, I ought to. Had a long rest.
0: Clint, honey, I wrote you. We fixed a little homecoming party.
3: That sounds fine, Zoe.
0: Just a few people. Won't be a big crowd like this. I mean, a lot of folks staring and such.
3: Oh, yeah, well, they're staring at the right man.
1: Well, a lot of them were those that helped you, Clint. I mean, helped work the place while you were gone. You can't really blame them for being a mite curious to see you again.
3: I don't blame anyone, Floyd. Besides myself.
0: Clint, let me tell you the best news. About the place.
2: Say, you folks better get started now if you're going to be on time for that party. Why don't you tell him on the way, ma'am?
3: Will you be coming out there, Sheriff?
2: Yeah, thanks. You're the same boy, but, well, you know, I ain't much for this nightlife.
0: Well, I'm going to tell Clint right now, because he ought to hear it in front of you.
2: Now, ma'am.
0: Now, look, honey. I got it right with me. It's all paid.
3: What? What's this?
0: A note from the bank, extending the mortgage on the place. They advanced me the money after you went to jail.
3: After? I didn't have any collateral. No one guaranteed.
0: Well, somebody did. I didn't find out who till yesterday.
2: Well, good night, folks.
0: You stay right here, Sheriff.
3: Who'd stick his neck out so far as to guarantee a loan for a man in prison?
0: The signature's right there on the note.
2: LSGA. Now, look, hold on a minute, Clint.
3: You?
2: Well, just a couple of ink scratches. Never cost me nothing. Not one dime. Folks you really ought to thank are the ones that will help with the work to pay for the spread.
3: This afternoon... I almost...
2: Yeah, you almost missed the train. Well, I had that happen. Did you ever have that happen, Floyd?
1: What happened?
2: Almost miss a train.
1: What do you mean, almost? Either you miss him or you catch him.
2: Say, I never thought of it that way. Well, glad to have you back, Clint. Night, Mr.
3: Sheriff, I want you to come out to the place tonight. I really want you to.
2: No.
0: Please, Sheriff. It's a mighty special occasion.
2: Well, I guess just once it won't hurt to open the office a little late, eh, Floyd? Especially on Saturday.
0: We do want you to come, Sheriff.
1: All right, sir, but I'll leave it to you to explain this to Henry Brady.
0: The grocer's boy?
1: Yeah.
2: He sort of likes to come in early, you see, on mornings when there ain't no school, and he just hang around and look at things.
3: You ever let him hold your gun, Sheriff?
2: Huh?
3: You ever take it out of your holster and empty the 6 shells onto the desk and just hand it over to Henry Brady?
2: Oh, yeah, I guess so, Clint. Seems I recollect doing that sort of thing off and on, well, for years.

0: This is Richard Denning again. For centuries, many thousands of good-hearted people have been working toward that great and honorable goal, the brotherhood of man. It would be a wonderful accomplishment, a state of human relations in which all human beings treat each other as brothers and sisters. The real brotherhood of man would mean an end of war, a minimum of deprivation throughout the world, an upsurge in the benevolent sciences, and a host of other wonderful benefits. It would really be a magnificent achievement for the human race, but it will never be achieved by any purely human plan. The brotherhood of man can never be anything more than an impossible dream until we first acknowledge that its success depends on our acceptance of the fatherhood of God. A brotherhood of man based on the fatherhood of God would be good and lasting, and it is possible. Prayer is the means through which it might be accomplished. Through prayer, we can turn seemingly impossible dreams into actuality. And when you pray, pray together as a family, and you'll be strengthening the bonds of kinship in your own home as well. For the family that prays together stays together.
1: More things are wrought by prayer than this world dreams of.

From Hollywood, Family Theater has brought you transcribed Cowtown, starring Walter Brennan. Richard Denning was your host. Others in our cast were Frank Gersel, Gene Bates, Parley Bayer, and Lamont Johnson. 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

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You've just heard an episode of Family Theater, which originally aired Wednesday, July 25th, 1956, 70 years ago today. Its title? Cowtown. Here's an episode of Inheritance, which originally aired Sunday, July 25th, 1954, 72 years ago today. Its title? That All May Know.

Inheritance. The National Broadcasting Company, in cooperation with the American Legion, presents a story out of that great composite of visions, struggles, and victories of the American past. Our inheritance. Yes, we Americans are heirs to a vast fortune. A fortune compounded of many things. Of Spaniards building old St. Augustine in Florida. The voice of a great bell proclaiming liberty. It is Andrew Jackson's victory at New Orleans. And the telegraph speeding words across the nation.

0: Let us now go back to a significant period in American history, one which we all share in our inheritance. In Burlington, Vermont, on the campus of the University of Vermont, stands the statue of a man. Part of the inscription on the statue reads, Justin Smith Morrill, Stratford, Vermont. In Congress for 43 years, 1857-1899. A term of service longer than that of his predecessors or successors. Probably there aren't many people in America who will recognize that name. But at least one-fifth of all resident college students in the United States today owe their education to the efforts of Justin Smith Morrill. And if you're ever in Stratford, Vermont, almost anybody there can tell you about the man named Morrill.
1: Justin Smith Morrill? No, just about all there is to know about him. Yeah. He and my grandpa grew up together. Yeah. Justin Morrill used to clerk in a store when he was a young'un, owned by Judge Harris, 'twas. Set right where this one set in. Back there when Justin was a clerk in, a general store wasn't only a store. Oh, no, siree, bub. It was an institution, that's what it was. Meeting place where all the neighbor folks would gather around the Cracker Barrel to discuss problems of the day. And if there was a problem to discuss, you can bet your bottom dollar that young Justin Morrill would be perched up there on the apple barrel just waiting to get in his 2 cents worth.
2: Well, it'd be June before we know it.
3: Yeah.
2: Expect to do a big planting this year?
3: Oh, about the same as always. Don't figure on putting in too big a crop, but with a hired hand so hard to get.
2: Reckon they are at that. Good thing young Tom will be helping out on the farm.
3: Tom? How do you figure?
2: Oh, he's nigh on to 15, ain't he?
3: Yeah.
2: And he'll be finishing the school in June, won't he?
3: Well, now, I don't know, Judge.
2: What do you mean, you don't know?
3: Emily and me, we've sort of been talking things over, and, well, Emily's got her heart set on sending the boy away to school somewhere to learn a profession.
2: A profession?
3: Like doctoring, or maybe being a lawyer.
2: But it don't figure, Eb. Young Tom's a farmer, son. His place is right here to home, helping you out with the planting and the harvesting and, well, all the rest.
3: That's what I told Emily. But, well, you know Emily.
2: Yes, yes, I know Emily all right. I also know that sending young Tom away to school, why, it's all wrong. I say when a fellow like Tom turns 15, it's high time for him to forget about schooling and start working the farm. Now, the way I see it, education's all right for city folks, sons.
3: Well, I don't know, Judge. Emily's got her mind set on seeing the boy continue with his learning, and... Well, now, you take Justin here. 17, aren't you, lad?
4: Yes, Mr. Squires, 17.
3: And you've been away to school, ain't you?
4: Well, now, I wouldn't exactly say I've been away to school, Mr. Squires. I was over at the academy at Thetford for a term, and to Randolph Academy for another.
3: But you learned something in them places, didn't you?
4: Latin, Greek, mathematics.
3: Yeah.
2: Latin, Greek, and mathematics. Them's fine things for a farm boy to know.
3: Yeah, might come in handy someday.
2: But will they tell a farmer's son how to grow corn taller than his neighbors? How to save the crops when the drought hits him?
3: I reckon not.
2: Yeah, of course they won't. That's why I say it's a pack of foolishness for any of the farmers hereabouts to waste their hard-earned money to send their young ones away to a school.
4: Excuse me, Judge Harris, but I wouldn't say it was foolishness, exactly.
2: Didn't do you any good, did it?
4: Might have if I could have gone longer. But it's like you said, Judge. Schooling's only for city folks' sons these days, because they're the only ones who can pay their way.
2: You saying that you'd have kept on with your schooling if your folks had had the money?
4: I'm saying that it's too bad all us young folks, whether we're farmers' sons or lawyers' sons or anybody else's, it's too bad we can't all afford to go to school and learn about all the things that would help us grow upright and prosperous. I'm also saying that it's too bad there aren't colleges where we wouldn't have to pay nothing at all.
1: Well, sir, Justin Morrill kept right on thinking about things like that, even after he left Stratford to clerk up in the state of Maine. Then long about 18 and 34, he come back here to go into partnership with Judge Harris and open a store down in the heart of the lower village where the Roids meet. And later on, he took over the store that sets right here. And then folks began noticing something was bothering Justin. And Ruth Swan, she noticed it most of all.
5: Real still tonight, isn't it, Justin?
4: Yeah.
5: The moon's so bright you can almost see into those houses across the river.
4: Uh-huh.
5: Justin.
4: Yes, Ruth?
5: What's wrong?
4: How do you mean?
5: Well, you used to be so busy around the store waiting on folks and stopping to pass the time of day, giving advice on farming. But the past 6 months or so, you've changed.
4: Have I?
5: Oh, yes. You never seem to hear folks when they talk to you. It's all... Well, it's like your mind was a million miles away.
4: You hear that, Ruth?
5: It's only a train whistle.
4: Yeah. It's only a train whistle. But it's on a train that's going somewhere. Won't be long before I'll be getting on that train.
5: You? You're planning on going somewhere, Justin? For a vacation?
4: I'm going somewhere, Ruth, but it won't be for a vacation.
5: Where, then?
4: Washington, maybe.
5: Why on earth would you want to go there?
4: Maybe to serve as a congressman.
5: Congressman?
4: If folks will have me.
5: Well, what about the store?
4: I'm selling my share to Judge Harris.
5: Whatever's in that mind of yours, Justin. What's all this talk about being in Congress and giving up the store?
4: Feel like walking a spell?
5: All right. Well, Justin?
4: I've been thinking about it for quite a while. Since I've been with the store, I've had to travel down to Washington now and again.
5: Yes, I know.
4: I got to know folks there, senators and the like, and I talked with them. Set me to thinking, Ruth.
5: About what?
4: About getting into politics.
5: But, Justin, what do you know about politics? You're a farmer's boy.
4: All the more reason for me to get into politics. I know what a farmer's boy needs.
5: And what does he need?
4: An education, mostly.
5: Educating the young folks means a great deal to you, doesn't it?
4: Yes, Ruth. A great deal.
5: And you feel that if you could get to Washington, maybe the right folks would do something about it.
4: Yeah, that's just about the color of the corn.
5: Then if that's what you want, Justin, you go ahead and do it. I'm sure the good Lord will find a way to get you heard.
4: Thank you, Ruth. Will you wait for me?
5: Oh, yes, Justin. I'll wait.
1: So Justin Muriel, he gave up being a storekeeper and went in for politics right here in Stratford. It wasn't more than 2 years before he'd become to be, well, pretty big potatoes in the local Whig party. Yeah, real successful politician he was. He up and married Ruth Swan, too. That was long about 18 and... 51, yeah. Justin did a lot of whooping and a hollering for the folks hereabouts, and around 1855, they figured it was maybe time to send him to Washington, so they elected him representative. The year after that, he stood up on his own 2 feet, and he let them Washington fellows know what was on his mind.
6: Mr. Speaker? Mr. Speaker?
7: Chair recognizes Justin Morrell, the representative for Vermont.
6: I would like to rise in agreement with the sentiments of the previous speaker, who spoke of our country's being on the threshold of a scientific and industrial age. This is indeed an age of industry which lies before us. My sympathies are all for the working man. Being one myself, and with all my kith and kin of that sort, I was brought up on a farm, and I know something about how to plant corn, to pull flax, and to dig potatoes. My family formed a frugal, industrious, and eminently simple household where all the work was done by members of the family. Everyone had his full share of daily tasks. However, I do not think that the education of boys should be hampered with these practical labors at the time they are gaining their education. Therefore, gentlemen, I would like to introduce the following resolution. that a Board of Agriculture be established under the direction of the Secretary of the Interior, and that one or more national agricultural schools be established, in order that one scholar from each congressional district and two from each state at large may receive a scientific and practical education at the public expense. Thank you, gentlemen.

0: Good idea? Certainly was, but with all t'other problems plaguing Congress, Justin Morrell's resolution kind of got, lost in the shuffle. It was a whole year before he got a chance to do anything more about it, and he sure was set on doing something about it, that resolution of his. Even though some of his friends tried to discourage him. More mutton, Morrell?
1: No. Thank you, Hebert.
2: You hardly touch your food.
1: Well, I reckon I'm not very hungry.
2: Problem on your mind?
1: Yes. But it shouldn't be a problem.
2: What shouldn't?
1: I've been thinking of that resolution I tried to get through last year.
2: Oh, that again. Yeah, don't know when I've tasted better mutton, Morrell. Sure won't have more?
1: No. No, thank you.
2: Don't know what you're passing up. So you're still set on getting that bill passed, huh?
1: Yes, I am. Look here, Hebert. Each of our states has within its borders land which is still public land controlled by the government. Yet how is this land being used? By strictly private and local interests. Instead of being used for the national welfare.
2: Agreed. Something should be done to correct the situation. What does it have to do with education?
1: Just this. Some of our states can well afford to assume the cost of educating its young men. But there are others which are sadly deficient. And they will stay deficient unless they can be aided by a common fund of some sort. And such a fund could easily be realized from the sale of these public lands. You follow me?
2: Go on.
1: Well, now why couldn't a certain portion of the public lands in each state be donated to the state, in return for which the establishment of schools would be guaranteed? Schools open to everyone.
2: Well, basically, I'd say your idea is logically sound, Morrell. But there are a few questions that come to my mind. For example, on what basis would you have the land portioned out?
1: Well, perhaps on a basis of population. So many acres per 100 people.
2: I'm afraid the objections against that idea would outvote the arguments for it.
1: Why?
2: Because I know what I'm talking about. I'm an old congressman. I've seen others before you fight for an ideal they believed in, an ideal which, like yours, would also have benefited the country as a whole. But you and the others have forgotten something. We have not yet learned to think and to act as really United States. Each state is still concerned with its own wants and problems. Now, you hold on to your dream for another 5 years, Morrell, or even 10. And then perhaps the people will be willing to accept it.
1: I have already waited 29 years, Hebert. I remember when I was 17, when the idea first came to me. I remember telling folks back in Stratford it was too bad all of us young'uns couldn't afford to learn things that would help us grow up right and prosperous. And how there should be schools where we wouldn't have to pay anything at all to get an education. Well, I still feel that way, Hebert. And I'm going to fight for what I believe in, not in 5 years or 10, but right now.

0: Mr. Speaker,
1: Chair recognizes the representative from Vermont.
0: Mr. Speaker, at this time, I wish to introduce a bill which would grant to the several states, for the purposes hereinafter mentioned, an amount of public land. This land to be apportioned to each state in quantity equal to 30,000 acres for each senator and representative in Congress, to which the states are respectively entitled by apportionment under the census. Any state which may take and claim the benefit of the provisions of this act shall provide within 5 years the establishment of at least one college. Or the grant to such a state shall cease.
2: Well, sir, I can tell you that that bill of Justin Morrell's stirred up a whopper of a hornet's nest. Arguments flew thick and fast. Some of the congressmen thought it was a good idea. Others were certain that the land grants would be used for private speculation. And talk about filibustering went on for days. And finally, Justin Morrell's bill was seconded. The representatives passed it and sent it on to the Senate. And that's where the bill stirred up even a bigger hornet's nest. It was nigh unto a year before the Senate finally passed it. Looked like Justin Morrell's dream was finally coming true, though. All the bill needed was the president's signature to make it a law. But old President Buchanan, he had his own ideas about it.
3: Please inform the gentleman that I shall not put my signature to this bill for four valid reasons. It is unconstitutional. It deprives the government of much-needed revenue. It would make the states dependent upon the federal government. And it would set up colleges in competition with existing educational institutions.

0: Justin, you out here?
1: Yes, Ruth.
0: Is everything all right, dear?
1: Yes.
0: What are you doing out on the porch? It's almost 2 o'clock in the morning.
1: Well, I couldn't sleep, but there's no cause for you to stay up.
0: I couldn't sleep either. I heard you pacing and... What is it, Justin?
1: No, nothing really. Just getting old, I guess.
0: Old? Oh, you're only 49.
1: Feel more like 79.
0: It's the land grant bill, isn't it?
1: Yes.
0: Do you want to talk about it, Justin?
1: Appears to me all the talking's been done.
0: And so you're just going to sit back and feel sorry for yourself, is that it?
1: What gives you cause to say a thing like that?
0: Oh, I've watched you mope around here with a face as long as Grandfather's beard. And I said to myself, Ruth Swan Morrill, where's that fighting young man you married? The fellow with a dream he was going to fight to see come true? The one who said educating the young'uns meant more to him than anything else in the world? That's what I said to myself, Justin.
1: Couldn't have got much of an answer, I expect.
0: No, Justin, I didn't. Now, supposing you give me an answer, what has happened to that man? Has he given up fighting so soon?
1: No. No, it isn't that I've given up fighting, Ruth. It's just that... Well, it's been 4 years now since I took my seat in the House. 4 years since I first introduced the land grant bill. 4 years of wrangling and arguing and begging. You'd think I'd been trying to put over something shady instead of trying to get folks interested in something that's for their own good and for the good of their young ones. What is it, Ruth? Why can't they see you? What am I doing that's wrong?
0: Oh, it isn't anything you've done, Justin, dear. It's
1: well, not... then what is it?
0: Listen, Justin.
1: What?
0: Hear those crickets?
1: Yeah, I hear them.
0: They remind me of a young man sitting by the bank of a brook in Stratford, Vermont, listening to the sound of a far-off train whistle, and knowing that one day he would be on a train that would carry him into politics.
1: Mm. You remember that night after all these years?
0: Oh, yes, Justin. I remember it because it was the night you asked me to wait for you.
1: Yeah. And I remember something about that night, too.
0: What, Justin?
1: You told me that if I had my heart so set on getting an education for the farmer's sons, that somehow the good Lord would get me heard.
0: Justin, listen.
1: I hear it, Ruth. Sounding out there in the night like a sort of sign. Telling me that a lot of farmers' sons and thousands yet unborn would be mighty unhappy if I deserted them now.

0: sir. Now, they do say that us Vermonters are stubborn folk. I reckon maybe we be. I, for one, say it's a good thing. If it wasn't, I wouldn't be sitting here now telling you about Justin Morrill. Well, after President Buchanan vetoed the bill, Justin Morrill snapped right out of being discouraged. Began fighting for it all over again as soon as old Abe Lincoln took to the White House. Then he got that bill introduced again. Then he saw it handed over to the Committee on Public Lands. And they didn't much like it. And that's when Justin Morrill took himself to see his friend, Senator Ben Wade of Ohio.
1: Turned it down, Ben. That's what they did. Gave me arguments that sounded like President Buchanan's all over again. This time my dander is up, Ben. And I'm going to keep on fighting to get the bill passed, even if it means I have to filibuster for a week.
2: You're going to bust more than that if you don't stop pacing, Justin, and cool off.
1: Look here, Ben. You've got to help me.
2: And I intend to. If you don't explode from high blood pressure first.
1: Well, I'm sorry, Ben. I guess I have been acting pretty much like a hysterical woman.
2: I agree.
1: But when I think of the appropriations Congress has made, it's given the states millions of acres of swamplands, granted huge subsidies of lands to many of the states to build railroads, and now it's signed the Homestead Act, which gives free land to anyone who live on it and cultivate it. If Congress can do all that with the public lands, then by the great Jehoshaphat, it's got to pass the land grant bill.
2: Now, you don't have to convince me, Justin. I'm for passing your bill as soon as possible, and I'll see that it gets before the Senate.
1: Thank you, Ben.
2: But right now, it seems like every senator has some pet bill he wants made into law. So there's only one thing that'll get yours passed.
1: What's that?
2: Talk, talk, and more talk.
0: Well, sir, Ben Wade talked, all right. He started in May of 1862, Ben did. And he talked all through May and into June. Finally, on the 10th of June that year, the Senate passed the bill and it was sent to the House. And this time, it didn't take those fellas long to side either. And just a week later, the bill was sent to the President for his signature. Well, sir, old Abe Lincoln, he looked around the nation, stretching westwards. And he saw how its agriculture needed developing, how it needed leaders in engineering and science. Yeah, Abe took a look to the future. And on July 2 of 1862, he signed the Land Grant College Bill. Justin Morrill finally won his fight. And that's how come they got a statue of him up to the university.

Yes, after a 6-year struggle in Congress to have his bill passed, Justin Morrill had won. And today, over 70 institutions, including 26 state universities, as well as the universities of Alaska, Hawaii, and Puerto Rico, are recognized for their leadership in rural affairs and their firm reliance on scientific research. This is the inheritance which was given to us through the foresight and tireless efforts of the farmer's son from Vermont, Justin Smith Morrill.

0: You have been listening to Inheritance, presented by the National Broadcasting Company in cooperation with the American Legion. We are privileged this evening to hear from the past National Commander of the American Legion, Department of Kansas, Mr. Harry Colmery.
1: America's inheritance of individual and state rights was wisely provided for by the First Congress of the United States when in 1789, at its first session in New York City, it submitted to the states the constitutional amendments which have come to be known as the Bill of Rights. 10 years ago, the 78th Congress passed another Bill of Rights, which is in the American tradition of providing for the dignity of the individual and of promoting the maximum of opportunity for personal endeavor. It was my privilege in 1944 to be a member of the Special American Legion Committee, which wrote the GI Bill of Rights, presented it to, and steered it through the Congress. The Legion is proud of its sponsorship of this wise and humane legislation, which so benefits our nation. Over 8 million veterans have received training or education through the GI Bill, 2 million of them on the college and university level. 3.5 million have purchased homes, farms, and businesses under its guaranteed loan provisions. It is impossible to estimate the good which this legislation has done for the economy, the standard of living, and the cultural advancement of our country. This we do know, that those who defended American rights in World War II and in the recent Korean conflict need never suffer the difficulties and indignities incident to peacetime adjustment, which were the lot of many World War I veterans. Those who designed the GI Bill used the experiences of World War I and its aftermath to evolve a sound and practical program for the peacetime rehabilitation and adjustment of war veterans. The GI Bill of Rights and its companion bill, Public Law 550, which is designed for veterans of recent service, provide the opportunity for rehabilitation and readjustment for those who served their country in preserving its national integrity. That program is in the tradition of our precious inheritance of freedom.
0: Thank you, Mr. Harry Colmery.

Next week, Inheritance will take you on another journey through the pages of history, to a time when Americans dreaming of the future forged that which we possess today. Today's story, That All May Know, was written by Milt Kahn. It featured Hans Conried as our narrator and Parley Bear as Justin Smith Morrill. Included in the cast in order of their appearance were Dick Ryan, Jack Nestle, Ann Seton, Ralph Moody, Jay Barney, Barney Phillips. The original music was composed and conducted by Robert Armbruster. Inheritance is produced and directed for the National Broadcasting Company and the American Legion by Albert McCleary. This is John Wall speaking.

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0: 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Here's an episode of Broadway Is My Beat. This episode originally aired Saturday, July 25th, 1953, 73 years ago today. Its title, Stacy Parker.
1: Broadway's My Beat, from Times Square to Columbus Circle, the gaudiest, the most violent, the lonesomest mile in the world. Broadway's My Beat, transcribed with Larry Thor as Detective Danny Clover. In the high noon blaze of July, Broadway walks soft, Broadway walks slow. The dream walk, the careful walk, rhythm to a regret for things that have not yet been. Because other summers have flowed in this street and other winds, and in their ebbing, the erratic gutter dance of the litter of the season, the snapshot of the July bathing beauty torn in half, then torn again and once more. The phone number written in lipstick on a barroom napkin, crushed, thrown against an alley wall, because it was a number that rang shrill on emptiness. No answer was the code for last summer. But this time it'll be different. So walk into it. But soft. And in the East 60s, in the apartment where I was, where Detective Mugovan was, July sun, filtered and cooled by linen draperies, cut summer flowers floating in crystal vessels, sun dancing on the backs of tropical fish drifting in glass cages. The other thing, the man huddled in death, shot, murdered.
2: The man doesn't, strictly speaking, belong here, Danny.
1: Oh?
2: As near as I can make out, the apartment is owned by a Johnny and Anna Lynn.
1: Hmm?
2: A couple of letters addressed to them that way on the desk. Snapshot album in the bedroom got engraved on its cover, The Life of Johnny and Anna Lynn. A nice-looking couple. Real nice. A matchbook's got Johnny and Anna printed on them. Good-looking couple. Both of them. Man and the woman.
1: Where'd you find on him?
2: The usual stuff, things a well-dressed man in his profession would carry. Gold cigarette case, gold money clip with money. A wallet, alligator, gold tip.
1: Off the dime, Mugovan.
2: Oh, yeah. His driver's license, identification card, business cards, all of them say he's... wait a minute. Stacy Parker, jeweler to the discriminating, 617 Madison Avenue.
1: Those liquor stains on the sofa, rug.
2: Bourbon. That's how some people live. Bourbon highs at noon, a booze brunch. It's a way to live. A way to entertain.
1: Whoever it was must have stood close to him.
2: It happens like that sometimes. Nice place, huh, Danny?
1: Yeah.
2: Owned and run by a nice-looking couple who just don't happen to be around. Drink and kill, then maybe go take a walk to where it's shady and cool.
1: The way you figure, huh, Mugovan?
2: Happens like that sometimes. Okay, if I put the call into the boys now.
1: Yeah, I'll do that, Mugovan. For an instant after that, somehow, time reversed itself in the mind's eye. Look about the room, the beautifully furnished room, the room warmed by sun and the oddments of love. Books, a sonata opened on the piano rack, and on the mantelpiece a stone figure worn smooth by the touch of hands. And consider that before this day it was a room for living. Yesterday, Mr. John Lynn and wife Anna sat here and talked here and had a life here. Then from outside, the intruding sounds, and suddenly the room becomes other things. An overturned glass, whiskey spilled on a rug, and violence, and death. Murder done at high noon. Get with it. Leave there. Take the swift and noiseless elevator ride downstairs. Main lobby. The desk. Show a badge. Ask for the manager. Be directed to an office near the main door. Go there.
3: Please come in.
4: Sit down, please.
1: Thanks.
3: Police?
4: That's right.
3: Your name, please?
4: Danny Clover.
3: Indeed. Mine's Burton. M. Norton Burton.
4: Yeah, I know. It's on the door. It's on your desk, and there you are.
3: Yes. Yes, indeed. You know, of course, this is not our first murder. In 46, Mr. Goodenough did away with Mrs. Goodenough up in 516, strangled her with a bedsheet. Also a triangle slaying. Your department worked
4: fast on it. You think the murder upstairs is a result of the triangle?
3: I'd have no way of knowing, but on the face of it, if you want my opinion...
4: No, we don't. Not if you have no way of knowing.
3: I see. What can I do for you, Mr. Clover?
4: The man who's dead upstairs, he...
3: I saw him.
4: You saw him come in?
3: Indeed not. I stuck my head in the door while your people were milling about. Then I came down here and waited for you. You came.
4: You know who the man was?
3: No.
4: Well, tell me something about Mr. and Mrs. Lynn.
3: They're out. I was standing in the lobby about an hour ago. They walked out, arms about each other as usual.
4: What do you mean?
3: I don't appreciate lovemaking in public places. Mr. and Mrs. Lynn always walked through my lobby, arms about each other. That's lovemaking in public places.
4: Well, what else can you tell me about them?
3: They paid their rent, which ended our responsibility one to the other. I know nothing else about them, except their exhibitionism in my lobby, which might be something, you know, which might be I'm not too far.

0: that can be kissed awake by the caress of money. And the man in striped pants and the dark silk jacket, proper attire for a handler of jewels.
1: It goes to show.
0: What, Mr. Miller? Show what?
1: How a man can leave his place of business, walk to someplace else in the noonday sun, and fall down exhausted from a bullet. That's what.
0: That's how Mr. Parker's death impresses you?
1: Mr. Parker was my boss. He said from clerk I could maybe work up to apprentice jeweler, then master, then partners maybe. It was very impressive how he laid it out to me. This is the impression I get from his getting killed. Now?
0: What?
1: Now I can never live up to those nice things he laid out for me. A whole new career of nothing is open to me. That's what.
0: Tell me about your boss, Mr. Miller.
1: You want an obituary from me for my late lamented employer? I haven't had experience.
0: Now just tell me about him.
1: Nice fellow. Nice reputation in the trade. Handled himself real nice with both sellers and buyers. Sometimes a derelict one is in here, Mr. Clover. In a piece of newspaper, he's got a jewel that would make you cry. Mr. Parker would buy from him real nice, then sell at four times the price. But nice.
0: Was he married? Did he have a family?
1: No, and no. This was his family, in these cases. What's locked in the vault in the back room. Sometimes, after a real good day, he'd blow me to a martini, then walk away before I finished. This was his family.
0: He was here this morning?
1: He's got the only key to the shop. He was here. I can prove it to you. I got in.
0: Then, after a little while, he went out.
1: Just how it was.
0: To call on Mr. and Mrs. Lynn.
1: Just how it was. Except he laughed and passed a remark when he told me where he was going. But you wouldn't know about that.
0: Why was he calling on the Lynns?
1: With the Lynns, my boss enjoyed the role of bill collector, personally. They ran up a bill, he went to collect, personally.
0: And the remark he made before he left, what was it?
1: You know, I forget. Mr. Parker was all the time passing remarks, right over my head. Maybe I should have jotted them down, then I wouldn't forget.
0: Well, maybe it'll come to you, Mr. Miller, real soon, like next time we talk.
1: Maybe. I gotta close up now, Mr. Clover. I gotta go order a sign that says closed, account of death. It's the custom among merchants on the avenue. Bye, Mr. Clover.
2: Danny?
0: Come on in, Gino.
2: As good as done. I want to explain to you why I came in late this morning, Danny. Oh,
0: that's okay, Gino. I didn't even know anything about it.
2: It was my morning for Marshall.
0: What?
2: Marshall. Marshall Renbaum, the boy who lives across the street. This morning he left for the Catskills for 2 weeks summer camp. Every year Mr. and Mrs. Renbaum send him to me for a talking to before he goes to summer boys' camp on how to conduct himself.
0: Oh, what did you tell him?
2: What I told him last year. If he gets jags back-to-back, he should wait till the second time around before he raises. Things like that. You know, Danny, boys camp law.
0: Gino.
2: Last year, Marshall stayed 3 weeks from what my advice did for him during the first two.
0: Gino, do you have anything for me?
2: Medical examiner's report, Danny. The deceased, Mr. Stacy Parker, died instantly from a bullet wound of .32 caliber which pierced the temporal lobe, thereby proving, without a shadow of a doubt, that the holder of the gun was standing sideways to the deceased. Also, paraffin tests revealed that the said shot was fired from up close and...
0: Pardon me a minute, Jim.
2: Goes without saying.
0: Danny Clover speaking.
3: Mugovan, Danny. Just got a call from Officer Kendall from a call box on 110th Street. Thinks she's located Mr. and Mrs. Lynn.
0: Where?
3: East River Drive, Danny, in a parked car. Kendall will be waiting for you at the corner of the drive at 111th.
0: Right.

0: That car right across the street, sir.
1: How long they've been parked, officer?
0: Over an hour. I walked over to tell them there was restricted parking. Saw who they were. Called in without disturbing them. You'll see why.
1: Yeah.
2: You know when I've had one. Quit telling me you didn't mean
1: Mr. Lynn?
2: You the police?
1: That's right.

0: listening to Broadway's My Beat, written by Morton Fine and David Friedkin, and starring Larry Thor as Detective Danny Clover. Going somewhere? To the beach? To the mountains? Maybe a joyride on a lovely summer evening. Yes, you're thinking of getting out the old or new jalopy and hitting the road. Just remember when you do that millions of other people have exactly the same idea. So be sure you make it a joyride. Don't be a road hog and never let another car pass you. Don't be a neck craner and keep turning around to talk to your passengers. If you really want to enjoy your ride, keep within the speed limit. Keep your eyes on the car ahead. And don't try any nip-ups on the highways. When it's July, the heat that puffs down on Broadway causes minor miracles along its way. The natives festoon themselves with washable prints depicting surfboard riders, old Mount Fujiyama, and proverbs of the day. And you can tell the boys from the girls by the drape of the shirt tail, whether it's knotted in front or it just hangs there. And the season is vintage for the pineapple juice. The mail heavy with postcards from Camp Joy Joy on the Hudson. Saltwater taffy from Atlantic City. And genuine pine needles from the Catskills. And those that send them, deserters. Don't mind them. Put on your Hawaiian shirt and Broadway's all yours. And at headquarters, the new July day, interrogation room and the buzz of the electric fan, and murder suspect and husband, Mr. and Mrs. Johnny Lynn.
1: It wasn't so bad, was it, dear?
2: What?
1: I mean, spending the night in jail, it wasn't so bad. I mean, I didn't mind it.
2: It was terrible. I woke up in the middle of the night. I woke up sober and I didn't know where I was. I screamed. The matron told me where I was. And I remembered.
1: Everything?
2: Yes.
3: Your husband means about Stacy Parker, Mrs. Lynn. You remember shooting him?
2: Johnny?
1: Yes, dear?
2: Why are they holding you?
1: I guess we didn't make a lot of sense last night, Anna, the way we were drinking. Did we make a lot of sense, Mr. Clover?
3: Your wife was saying she shot Stacy Parker. You were saying she didn't mean it.
2: I guess I didn't.
3: You feel better this morning, Mrs. Lynn?
2: Well, I'm frightened, that's all. What I did, what's happening now?
1: Just tell him the way it happened.
2: Yes.
3: Well, go on, Mrs. Lynn.
2: Mr. Parker came over to the apartment in the morning.
3: Why did he come to your place?
1: To collect a bill. He's a jeweler. I bought a watch from him.
3: Why didn't he just bill you?
1: How do I know why? The doorbell rang. I answered it. There he was. He said he'd come to collect his bill. I told him to come in.
2: And we started to drink. Don't forget that, Johnny.
1: And we started to drink.
3: Pretty early in the day, wasn't it?
1: What time do you start to drink, Clover?
3: Why did you kill Stacy Parker, Mrs. Lynn?
2: Mr. Parker stayed. Johnny went into the shower. Mr. Parker told me I looked attractive in the morning.
1: And he went after her. Anna said she screamed, but I didn't hear her on account of the showers being on.
3: So you shot him?
2: Yes. Yes, I did.
3: You want to show me how it happened?
1: After what she's just been through. You're tired, baby.
2: Frightened. I don't want to talk anymore.
3: We're going to have to hold both of you.
2: I don't care. I don't care what you do. I'm not going to talk anymore.

0: Danny Clover speaking.
1: Mugovan down here in the Lynn apartment. Can you come up?
0: What for?
1: Been nosing around, found some things. Things maybe you ought to see. You coming?
0: Right away.
2: Yeah, take a look in this carved chest, Danny. It was locked, draped with a shawl. I got it open.
0: Mm-hmm.
2: All these ladies' handbags. A stack of boxes. They got ladies' holes in them. All that stuff just thrown in, then locked up, covered with a shawl. Now, what do you figure this lady's handbag is worth, Danny?
0: Well, I wouldn't know.
2: It's French. Here, see?
0: Yeah?
2: Made in France. Never used. The lace was made by hand.
0: Beautiful.
2: My wife stood in front of a shop window once and explained a bag like this to me. Then she caught her breath, stopped explaining. I wonder what it's worth. Had a whole slew in there just as pretty.
0: What else did you find?
2: Hey, wait a minute. I want to show you something. Yeah, this box of ladies' hose. You ever see it more sheer than
0: no,
2: that?
0: No, I asked you what else.
2: Oh, yeah, you did. Over here, Danny. Linen closet. Got to show you. Yeah, just I'll lift this stuff out so you can see back in the shelf.
0: Perfumes. Imported. Rare. Delicate bottles.
2: Yeah, my wife keeps stuff like that on her dresser in the bedroom where she can see it. Two bottles toilet water. One for evening. When she gets an evening.
0: You can put the linens back now, Muggy.
2: Maybe it's the latest fad, huh, Danny? Stash the exotic perfumes in the linen closet so the sheets will smell nice. Fad, huh?
0: Anything else?
2: Oh, yeah, in Mrs. Lynn's bedroom. Right in here. On the nightstand next to her bed. This jewel box. All this jewelry, all snarled up, knotted. Real pretty stuff. Some expensive, some not. There's a hat box on the top shelf of the closet filled with more stuff like this. And a pillowcase stuffed with little art objects hidden behind the refrigerator in the kitchen. Want to see?
0: Never mind.
2: That's right, never mind. We've seen it all before, huh, Danny?
0: Yeah. Yes?
3: Mr. Lynn?
0: Who is this?
3: Fred Wright of the Wright Department Stores. Hello again, Mr. Lynn.
0: Hello?
3: The usual thing, Mr. Lynn. Our monthly chat. It's overdue.
0: Chat?
3: Someone's listening, huh? The missus? Hmm? Make your monthly excuse to the pretty Mrs. Lynn and come down, huh? Right away, Mr. Lynn? Thank you, right away.
0: Keep looking, Muggerman, then check me at headquarters.

0: You boys are tricky, aren't you?
1: Why did you call Mr. Lin? Why did you insist on seeing him?
2: On account of about this time each month, he pays my department store a little visit. I called up to remind him.
1: Trying to play it cagey, Mr. Wright?
2: You get the drift.
1: I'm going to tell you something, Mr. Wright. I was at the Lin apartment when you called, this you know. What you don't know is that I saw enough loot in that place to stock
2: it. Then you figured it, huh?
1: Well, I just want proof that I'm correct.
2: Sure. Sure, you're a real correct fellow. Mrs. Anna is a high-class thief. Real psychological stuff. Kleptomaniac. We've got maybe a dozen of them visit us regularly.
1: And Mrs. Lin only visits your more expensive departments.
2: Mm-hmm. Like I said, high class.
1: And the reason you called her husband, tell me about that.
2: It's an arrangement. He drops in sometime during the first week or so of every month. I give him a list of what wifey has heisted. He pays me, sits right where you're sitting, writes me a check without a whimper. Clean, no bargaining, no cops, nothing. Just a check. I don't mind. Why should I mind? Nobody gets hurt.
1: Back to headquarters, then, in the office. And through the walls, the echoes of a day's violence droned on teletype and typewriter. And from the open window, the murmuring of the summer city, and the beat of July sun against steel and stone and pavement. And a gull that glides a swift curve, catches light on its wing, vanishes. Sit at the desk, listen, watch, and try to piece together the elements that have separately, then in joined climax, contrived the death of a jeweler, Stacy Parker, and a confession to his murder from a woman whose hunger for beauty made her steal and lock away and hide the things of beauty. A woman whose husband paid for her secret thefts, and who was gentle with her, and who was angry at the abrupt questions put to a confessed murderer. Try. And welcome the interruption.
3: Got things for you, Danny.
1: Hey, you look hot, Muggerman. Take off your coat. Relax.
3: Yeah, I'll do that. Hustle around the way I did, Danny. Your shirt gets clammy. Nothing you can do about it. Hey, right, what do you know? A cool breeze.
1: You been places?
3: Yeah. To a bank, mostly.
1: Oh?
3: I looked around the Lin apartment some more, Danny. The way you told me. And what I found, it sent me hustling to a bank.
1: What'd you find?
3: Oh, in my coat pocket. Wait a minute, I'll show you. These checks. Some canceled. One not. They were in the desk. Oh, before you look at them, Danny, tell me something.
1: All right. Can't think of a thing.
3: No, all that loot we found in the Lin apartment. What do you figure it comes to? In round figures. Come on, tell me.
1: I don't know. But you do, don't you, Michael?
3: $10,000. I hacked the stuff down to the boys in technical. They gave me a quick appraisal. $10,000, they figure. Even with the jewels. Now, look at the check on top made out to Stacy Parker. The uncanceled one. And signed Johnny Lin.
1: Hmm. $60,000.
3: Tidy sum, huh?
1: You found it, then you hustled to the bank.
3: Yeah, I talked to a Mr. Lebo there. He knew all about it. This kind of money impresses even bank tellers.
1: Muggerman, I know you're hot. You've been through a lot.
3: I'm coming to it, Danny. Give me a chance to breathe, huh? Now, this Stacy Parker brought this check into cash. The teller asked him to wait a minute because there wasn't that kind of money in Lynn's checking account.
1: But it's not canceled. What happened?
3: Well, it goes like this, Danny. The teller called Lynn, asked what to do about the check Mr. Parker just brought in. Lynn said, let me talk to Mr. Parker. He did. Parker and Lynn talked for a few minutes, then Parker hung up.
1: All right, what else?
3: That's all. Parker thanked the teller, took the check. Left, without cashing it.
1: Wait a minute. This check...
3: I wondered when you'd notice. You're right. It's been raised. From 6,000 to 60,000.
1: You did real fine, Muggerman. Thanks a lot.

0: In here, Mr. Lynn.
1: Oh, wait a minute.
0: Why?
1: When am I getting out of this place? I've got to get outside. I've got to arrange about my wife's defense.
0: In here. Well, sit down. Gino.
2: She's out here, Danny.
0: Send her in. Let's cool it off in here. Well, sit down, Mrs. Lynn. How do you feel?
3: Johnny.
1: You look fine, baby.
3: It's awful. Everything's so ugly. Look at me. Look at the way I look.
1: It'll be all right, baby.
0: You're going to have to get used to it, Mrs. Lynn. Penitentiary is even worse.
3: I can't stand it, Johnny.
1: Baby, baby.
3: I told you, Johnny, I can't stand it.
0: Yeah, it's hard for a woman like you. A woman who likes pretty things.
1: All women like pretty things.
0: All women don't steal them.
1: All right, she killed a man. You don't have to get cute about it.
3: He knows about me, Johnny.
1: You got a wife, Clover?
0: No.
1: You don't know anything.
0: How long have you been covering up for her?
1: What do you mean?
0: Covering up for her, paying for what she's stolen.
3: Tell him what the doctor said, John.
1: He wouldn't understand.
0: Kleptomaniac's no rarity to the police, Mr. Lynn. We know about their compulsion to steal, the reasons for
1: okay,
0: it.
1: Okay, so you know. You know about her and you know about me. Now a thing's happened, a terrible thing. My wife's killed a man. I've got to get out of here and do something about it.
3: Johnny.
1: I said it'll be all right.
0: Mr. Lynn.
3: What?
0: I saw the things you stole. Beautiful things, exquisite things, expensive, soft, gold, sheer. You hid them away. Why?
3: Ashamed. So ashamed.
0: But you like it. You like it.
3: Yes. Yes, I do. When I'm alone... When I'm alone, I take them out and I touch them. And from these things, I... don't know. It's a feeling. The things you buy me, Johnny, I never get that feeling from them.
0: It's all over now. All the pretty things... For a long time.
3: Johnny.
1: I told you.
3: Johnny.
1: Listen to me, Anna.
3: Johnny, you got me drunk. Before that man, before Mr. Parker came to the apartment yesterday, you got me drunk. But you know what? I wasn't drunk, Johnny.
1: Sure, sure.
3: All the time, even when this man found us in the car, I wasn't drunk. Johnny, honey, I can't stand this place.
1: Listen, baby, it's going to be all right.
3: Tell him, Johnny.
0: I know about the check, Mr. Lynn. I know how it was raised and why it was raised. Blackmail. Stacy Parker raised that check from $6,000 to $60,000. He tried to cash it. Couldn't. Came to you.
3: I'm sorry, Johnny. You know, I tell you, I'm sorry. I can't help it. I see something pretty. I gotta have it. The doctor told you why. I don't understand why.
1: My wife. My beautiful wife. My thieving wife.
3: Look. Look, honey. I knew what you were doing all the while. When you shot that man, told me I did it. It was all right. I wanted to make it up to you some way because of what I've done to you. Because I'm what you say, a thief. And what you've gone through for me. But I can't stand it. I can't stay in this place. It's ugly. It makes me ugly. I can't stand it.
1: She can't stand it. That's my wife, and she can't stand it. What do you think I've stood all these years? What do you think's been happening to me? You think I'm a...
0: Okay, Clover, I'm your boy.

Night turns into Broadway, and it's a corner torn out of a jagged dream, the stuff of nightmare. The million colors and the mob and Blair that ebbs, screams again, and the faces darting, wavering, and lost forever. It's Broadway, the gaudiest, the most violent, the lonesomest mile in the world. Broadway, my beat.

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The program is transcribed and directed by Elliot Lewis, with musical score composed and conducted by Alexander Courage. In tonight's story, Mary Jane Croft was heard as Anna Lynn, and High Everback as Johnny Lynn. Featured in the cast were Byron Kane, Edgar Barrier, and Bob Bruce. Bill Anders speaking.

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0: 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You just heard an episode of Broadway Is My Beat, which originally aired Saturday, July 25th, 1953, 73 years ago today, titled Stacy Parker. Here's an episode of Broadway Is My Beat. This episode originally aired Sunday, July 25th, 1954, 72 years ago today. Its title, Katie Lane.
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2: When shadows drift to the canyon streets and the beginning moon starts to ride, Broadway sends up its manufactured stars, giving notice that night is here. Then around every corner, the fingers beckon and gather up the crowds, so fury is funneled down the avenue. Each in his own way, make time stand still, that's the trick, or make it dance, or softly sigh, or hug you close. Pick your dream. It's anything you want on Broadway. And east on 47th, gray granite area, sometimes devoted to gray granite enterprise, as for example Los Amigos Athletic Club, where I was, second floor. Locker room off the swimming pool, and the towel-swathed and very concerned man.
3: Is he hurt bad?
2: I don't know, Mr. Anderson. They got him across the hall on one of the tables, and there's a doctor there with him.
3: What made him
2: do it? That's not the question right now. The question is, why did you slug him and then run all around the building like you were...
3: I got hysterical. I thought when I pushed him and he slipped and fell down and he didn't move, I'd killed him. So I ran around and told everybody, called for help and got first aid. I guess I'm not very good in a pinch.
2: Now, why did you slug him?
3: Pushed him?
2: Oh?
3: Let's just get that straight, that's all.
2: Okay, just tell me what happened.
3: Well, we just finished doing our 10 lengths together up and down the pool, took our shower, and came right in here. We'd open our lockers.
4: Danny?
2: Oh, hi, Muggerman. This is Jesse Anderson, Detective Muggerman.
4: Hi, Mr. Anderson.
2: Mr. Anderson is the man who...
3: Pushed Marty Lane, not hit him, pushed him.
4: Well, whatever you did to him, he's lying on a rubbing table unconscious, Mr. Anderson. The doctor's shaking his head sadly.
3: Did I kill him?
4: No. But the doc says probably he's got a fractured skull. How bad, he can't tell until he's taken to a hospital and x-rayed.
3: Listen, I like Marty Lane.
2: Is this where he lives? This address in his wallet?
3: Let me see. Yeah, that's right. Listen, I'm trying to tell you, whatever happens to him, it's not my fault. I want to make a positive statement to that effect, and I want you to...
2: You opened your lockers, and then what happened?
3: Huh? Oh, I remembered I left my towel in the shower room, so I went back there to look for it.
2: And what?
3: I came back here, and Marty was going through my pockets.
4: Doing what? Stealing?
3: Well, what do you go through someone's pockets for, to leave surprises?
4: Right now, with your friend in there maybe dying, we can do without the lip. Was he stealing?
3: I don't know.
2: What does that mean?
3: He looked like he was searching for something, like he knew what he was looking for.
2: Did you find it?
3: I don't think so. He saw me and asked what the heck I was doing spying on him. I said, now look here. And he came over and swung on me. I'm a fairly agile man. Maybe I don't look it, but
4: you
3: I...
4: You ducked.
3: Yeah, I did.
2: Then you pushed him.
3: Defending myself. Look, it's a slippery floor.
4: And all you did was push him.
3: Look, I like the guy. Twice a week after work, we play handball and go our 10 lengths. You think I'd try to kill him? Now, do I look like that kind of a boy?
2: See that he gets dressed, Muggerman. Take him downtown. Leave there and out into the night street. Street that holds a dimly heard echo of Broadway 3 blocks away. Car ride now downtown. Mission to break the news to an injured man's wife. West 28th, the injured man's address found in his wallet. 1212. brownstone converted into apartments. And the directory reads, Mr. and Mrs. Martin Lane, 2C, on a hand-inked card. Up the self-service elevator and down a corridor of red and luminescent carpet and green wallpaper, jungle foliage-type decor. Apartment 2C is halfway down. Mrs. Lane?
5: She's home. Just give a little time.
2: Okay.
5: This time every Wednesday. Oh, go ahead. Knock again.
2: You were saying about this time every Wednesday.
5: I'm a baker.
2: Then bread smells good.
5: Well, here, go ahead. Take a whiff.
2: About this time every Wednesday.
5: I deliver bread. Well, Mrs. Lane is a girl who likes for dinner a fresh loaf of bread from the oven. She... mind if I do?
2: No, go ahead.
5: Mrs. Lane? It's me, Charlie. Charlie the baker. Mrs. Something's wrong.
2: Oh?
5: Something's wrong. For 3 years, Monday, Wednesday, and Friday, I bring freshly baked bread. Mrs. Lane? It's me, Something's wrong. We better get the manager. She hasn't missed for 3 years, and at 5 o'clock she called me and told me tonight the kind of bread she wanted.
2: Let's try the door.
5: Something's wrong. It's me, Mrs. Lane. It's Charlie the baker.
3: I told you. What'd she do, faint or something?
2: Dead. She's been strangled. A silence then in the room. And below, in the street, the drift of summer voices. The droning city heard clearly now. A puff of wind that moved the lace curtain, moved a strand of hair across the woman's face. I phoned in the death. The next morning, positive identification was made from fingerprints checked out against a driver's license found in the woman's belongings. She was Mrs. Marty Lane, wife of Marty Lane, who was in the Polytechnic Hospital from a head injury. I called the hospital and was told Mr. Lane was improved, but still incoherent, still dazed with shock. And told that the staff had read or heard of his wife's murder and would keep the knowledge from him pending further instructions from me. Legwork, then, at the Lane apartment house. A neighbor of theirs in the apartment across the hall.
6: You're perfectly welcome to come in if you want, Mr. Clover. There's no need for you to stand out here, hat in hand.
2: Well, thank you.
6: Well, I missed all the excitement last night.
2: Oh?
6: My husband and I were at the park, and... why don't you sit over there, Mr. Clover? It's cooler there.
2: Yes, thank you.
6: Yes, like I said, I missed all the excitement. There, Harry and I were in the park. Harry's my husband. Just lying there on the grass, watching the other people, and all the while, Katie was right here, right in this apartment building, getting herself killed. I go on and on like a talking machine, don't I?
2: That's all right, Mrs. Brewster. People...
6: No... Other people react differently, like to Katie's death, I mean. I've seen how they reacted right in this building. They're very quiet or scared or very cynical. Harry's a little like that. Me, I just babble on and on and on because, well...
2: Why, Mrs. Brewster?
6: I like Katie. I liked her very much.
2: And you were good friends?
6: Well, I suppose you could call us that. We liked each other.
2: You had mutual interests?
6: Mutual interests, yes. As all women have. We talked about our husbands... their faults and what was especially nice about them and the times they were especially nice and we'd set each other's hair if one or the other of us was going out on a party.
2: Did Mrs. Lane get along all right with her husband?
6: What?
2: I said, did...
6: Yes, I know what you said. It's just struck me so odd a question like that has to be asked that...
2: Well, did they get along all right?
6: But they adored each other. I know they did. I often watched them when we were together, all of us. Sort of eavesdrop watching... They did little things, and I know they adored each other. And she made no great effort, just the way she was.
2: I don't understand.
6: Well, I mean, she never wore fancy slick clothes or makeup or anything like that. She dressed simply. Her face was her own, and they loved each other. Except...
2: Except what?
6: Oh, don't prick up your ears like that. It wasn't anything.
2: What was it?
6: Oh, just that Katie told me once her husband was a stick in the mud. Not a lot of fun. And I said to her, are you kidding? I've watched you two, I said. And she started to laugh, too, and said, no, he was an angel. Just... I feel ashamed. I don't know why I've talked so much about that. Katie dead. Katie murdered, and I... Please, if you don't mind...
2: She moved to a chair and sat down in sudden weariness. When I thanked her, her hands hid her face from me. I left. Check out now the other neighbors in the apartment house. Reaction to the death of Mrs. Lane about the way Mrs. Brewster had said. Quiet, frightened, cynical. which meant who cares, I was told by a cynical young woman. But a consensus to be drawn. Mr. and Mrs. Lane were fine people. Quiet, very nice, very friendly, didn't offend, didn't bother anyone. Fine and good persons, admirable human beings. Consensus with which Sergeant Gino Tartaglia differed.
7: That Marty Lane, Danny, he's got a record, goes back 6 years. A record as long as my arm.
2: What are you talking about?
7: Record, Danny. Record is dug out by Detective Mugovan. Lane's name on the blotter and so
2: forth. What kind of record?
7: Well, no felonies, Danny. Nothing like that. Just minor misdemeanors. Brushes with the law. No respect to an officer. Drunk driving. Disturbing the peace. Bar brawls. Like that. But as long as my arm. Now, his missus...
2: What about her?
7: Also on the book. By her maiden name. But just once, Danny. June 1950. For hefting a stein of beer through the plate glass of a bar window and handed another stein by a fellow named of Howard Graham, which she threw at the bar mirror.
2: What are you talking about?
7: Mugovan checked him out, Danny, and brought him in. Said you should talk to him. Very interesting conversationalist.
2: Howard Graham?
7: Who's been waiting outside for you for an hour.
2: Bring him in.
7: Mr. Graham, this way to see Danny Clover.
2: Thank you, Gino. You can go. Have a chair, Mr. Graham.
8: Yeah, thanks.
2: Seems that you knew Mrs. Katie Lane.
8: Especially when she wasn't a Mrs. Especially when she was just Katie Heglin.
2: You got arrested once.
8: Yeah, we got arrested, me and Katie. But for the one time you arrested her, you must have missed it 1,000.
2: Well, what are you talking about?
8: That's what Detective Mugovan asked me.
2: Did you tell him?
8: Mm-hmm.
2: Well, tell me, too.
8: Well, Katie was wild. I mean, she was wild. There was a time once in Harlem, in the village once. She pulled the same thing, the very same thing, and nobody arrested her.
2: Detective Mugovan told you she was dead?
8: He didn't have to. I read it. And I remembered Katie like she used to be with me. I told the detective
2: about... Did you know her husband?
8: Yeah, I knew him. Marty was more Katie's style than me. I couldn't keep up. So he took her away from me, married her.
2: You ever see him afterwards?
8: They invited me up a few times after. I got so I didn't go anymore, though.
2: Why not?
8: Oh, I don't know. They were changed. Not the same people. Couldn't have fun like the old times.
2: What do you mean?
8: Just that, no fun. They'd done something to each other. Katie was like another woman. Marty like another man.
2: Why, I still
8: they
2: don't...
8: They were very good people. Angels. They had very good thoughts, Katie especially. One thing I know.
2: What?
8: Like I said, she changed. She thought good thoughts, though, so she's practically a cinch to make heaven, eh? Yeah, sure. Sure she is. Katie's a cinch.

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1: Late July, and the sun bursts over Broadway, and the light is golden and blinding, and the heat white, searing, and still they walk it. Walk the avenues of the sun, the tourists, the gawkers, the conquerors, the sleepwalkers. For the hawkers of Broadway have summer gimmicks to sell, not to be had elsewhere. And the tipsters of Broadway, a winner to be whispered such as was never known. And the sentimentalists of Broadway, a poem never before heard, crooned softly into the ear. So think fast, make a choice. Summer is short. And at headquarters, early morning of July, the talk, heat-weary, against background of drone spun by the electric fan.
2: They'll bring Anderson right up, Danny.
1: Drone spun by Detective Mugovan.
2: You got a thought on it, Danny?
1: Well, Dr. Sinsky's report says Mrs. Lane was strangled at approximately 5 in the evening, just after she called the baker.
2: When do we get to talk to her husband, Danny?
1: Well, I checked the hospital a little while ago. He's still in no shape.
2: Be helpful if we could talk to him.
1: Yes, Gino?
3: Mr. Anderson, Danny. Officer Curcio just brought him up.
1: Okay, bring him in. Sit down, Mr. Anderson.
4: Look, how long are you people...
1: Till we find out what happens to Mr. Lane from the push you gave him. You said it was a push. A couple other things.
4: How is he? How's Marty?
2: Not good, Mr. Anderson. We just got through asking a little while ago. Marty's not good. Go on, sit down.
1: You and your friend Marty come to the athletic club twice a week, that right?
4: That's right, twice a week.
1: How'd Marty get there?
4: What?
1: How did Marty get there?
4: Why, his wife drove him there.
1: You sure?
4: Of course I'm sure. Why should I lie about a thing like that?
2: Nobody says you're lying. Just tell us how you know Mr. Lane's wife drove him to the gym club twice a week.
4: I know because I see her. I see her drive up.
1: Oh.
4: Yeah, I see her. I always get to the club earlier than Marty. I wait for him in a reading room. Take my chair near the window, watch for him, wait for him. Have a drink, read. Watch the passers-by. Watch for Marty, wait for him. Katie brings him twice a week.
1: Another question, Mr. Anderson. You said you caught Marty going through your things. What was he looking for?
4: I told you, I don't know. You're trying to get me mixed up? What are you...
2: Come on, Mr. Anderson. I'll give you back to Officer Curcio.
1: Which Mugovan did. And then a little before noon, there was a phone call.
5: The thing, Danny, the Lane automobile. It's not in their apartment garage. Nobody knows where it is.
1: The car license number was obtained from the traffic bureau, relayed to the squad cars and the men on the beats. The Lane automobile was located in a parking lot near the Los Amigos Athletic Club, towed into the police garage. Short while later...
2: Just came in from the lab, Danny. Yeah, take a look.
1: Oh, thanks. No prints found on the steering wheel of the Lane automobile. Other prints on door and glass, too smudged.
2: Well, maybe Mrs. Lane wore gloves, Danny.
1: In this weather?
2: Well, some women do. Some women wear gloves in summer because it's a fashion. A lady drives a car,
1: I talked to neighbors of hers. I didn't get the impression Mrs. Lane was a fashionable woman.
2: The other possibility is the wheel was wiped clean so as to get rid...
1: Let's talk to Anderson again.
2: Yeah, let's. I'll get him.

0: Right in here, Mr. Anderson.
1: Yeah, I'm beginning to know your little place like a book.
0: Good. Get comfy.
1: Chair okay?
2: Fine, fine.
3: Good.
1: How's Marty?
3: I called the hospital a few minutes ago. He's getting along.
1: Is he going to die?
3: No.
1: It's a relief, boys.
3: We want to run it down once more with you.
1: I'll say anything you want. Boys, I'm relieved Marty's not going to die.
3: The whole thing in that locker was an accident, right?
1: Right.
0: You caught him going through your pockets, a few words, he swung, and then what?
1: He missed, I pushed him away, he slipped in a wet spot and went out like a light.
3: Well, it makes no sense at all that he was going through your pockets.
1: No sense at all.
3: Okay, let's try it this way. The stuff in this envelope is what we took from you when we brought you downtown, okay? Come on over here and look at it. Okay.
1: Right.
3: The wallet. Is he going after that?
1: I doubt it. I saw him put it back before he caught me looking at him.
3: Any money missing from it? Oh. A $5 bill and two ones.
1: That's what I had when I left the house.
3: This automatic pencil?
1: Why should he steal a dollar pencil?
3: Well, these keys?
1: This one's from my car. This is my house key. What do you want them for?
3: Handkerchief?
1: Uh-huh.
3: This cigarette case?
1: No. Go back.
3: Huh?
1: To the handkerchief. Let me see it a minute.
3: Okay.
1: Ah, see? The lipstick smudge.
3: Yeah, I see.
1: He walked into the club. He had lipstick on his cheek, so I took it out of my breast pocket and handed it to him.
3: You sure it was his wife?
1: Huh?
0: You sure it was Mrs. Lane you saw?
1: Of course I'm sure.
3: You see her face?
1: Sure, I... All I saw was Marty leaned over to her and she kissed him. She always does that with Marty. She drives him. She kisses him goodbye.
0: Uh-huh. Hey, you said someone told you his wife didn't wear lipstick, huh, Danny?
3: Mm-hmm.
1: She didn't. Katie Lane never wore any makeup at all. I've known her for years.
3: You never saw her with lipstick?
1: Nothing, never.
3: Then he remembered and he wanted back that handkerchief and the woman who kissed him goodbye wasn't his wife.
1: Hey, what's going on?
0: Nothing you have to worry about, Danny.
3: Yeah, release him. Which is about the time the hand moving on the wall says 3:30. Call the hospital again and be told that Martin Lane has rallied strongly and is taking nourishment. In fact, has smiled feebly at a doctor's joke. He's not strong enough, however, to be told of his wife's death. And outside, the newspapers have it. Mystery girl sought in slaying. Headline calculated to produce small chill during hot doldrum hours. And time and effort takes care of details, and it becomes 5 o'clock. Time to go talk to Martin Lane.
4: Danny?
3: He stopped at your office door.
4: Wherever you're going, Danny, whoa and back up. This lady just came in, wants to talk to you.
5: Hello.
3: Hello.
5: I'm Libby Norman. I want to see about the thing that's been in the newspaper about the death of Mrs. Lane.
3: Oh, please come in. Sit down, please.
5: Thank you.
3: About the death of Mrs. Lane.
5: That's right. I believe I'm the mystery girl in the case.
3: You drove Martin Lane to the gym yesterday and kissed him goodbye?
5: Yes, sir, I did.
3: Why?
5: Martin asked me to.
3: Tell me about it.
5: Well, Martin asked me to. I've been in the habit of doing what he says.
3: For how long?
5: 6 months or so.
3: How did you meet him?
5: Same table in a crowded cafeteria for lunch. We went for it at the same time. Instead of snarling at each other, we found ourselves smiling. I suppose a reaction like that was kind of new for both of us.
3: And then you started seeing each other.
5: Yes, we did, you see. Both of us, well, try to understand what I'm going to tell you.
3: Of course I will.
5: We neither of us had laughed for so long. I don't seem to get along with people, and before I met Martin, I only laughed maliciously. With Martin...
3: Different.
5: Different. We're secret sharers of each other, Mr. Clover.
3: You knew he was married.
5: There's so many things I know that have stood in the way of my happiness. When he told me he was married, and he told me the very first day, it was suddenly a knowledge that didn't make any difference.
3: Yesterday, he asked you to drive him to the club.
5: Yes, sir, he did.
3: And to park the car in the lot.
5: Where he parks it when he comes to visit me.
3: What about the fingerprints?
5: Oh, yeah.
3: We know the steering wheel was wiped clean.
5: Yeah, he told me to do that.
3: Did you know why?
5: It was enough that he wanted it.
3: Why did you come to me? Why are you giving yourself up?
5: Is that what I'm doing? Giving myself up? Well...
3: Yeah?
5: Martin and I were... I don't know, some plan.
3: Like what?
5: He said he had something figured out. It was enough, but now I...
3: Yeah?
5: It'll be a long time.
3: Yes.

0: Hello, Mr. Lane. This is Detective Mugovan.
1: Hi. How do you feel?
0: Hmm?
1: How do you feel? I guess the doc was a liar, huh, Danny?
0: I guess so. Mr. Lane, the doctor just told us you swapped him a joke for the one he told you before.
1: He says you can put on a great accent. He said he didn't particularly like the joke, but the accent was great.
0: Tell us the joke.
2: I'm sleepy.
1: Groggy, huh?
2: Yeah.
0: A terrible fall you had.
2: Hurts.
1: Libby Norman dropped into headquarters.
0: Libby Norman dropped in headquarters.
2: Why?
0: She said you'd had some plans.
2: Why did she drop in?
0: To give herself up.
1: To give herself up, Mr. Lane. Shall I yell for an intern?
2: Okay. What's this all about?
0: I'm going to run it down for you. Your wife was found strangled to death yesterday.
1: Was this the place you were supposed to shout and holler and say that she just drove me to the athletic club? She just kissed me goodbye. Who could have killed her? Why? What's the matter? Feeling awful?
2: Libby showed up, huh?
0: Told us about driving you to the club, kissing you so that Jesse Anderson would think she was your wife. Laid it out how she was your alibi.
2: She didn't say that. She didn't say alibi.
0: No, she didn't.
2: She didn't know what it was all about.
1: Get off it, Mr. Lane.
2: I swear she didn't. She did just what I told her. Listen.
0: Yeah?
2: If I hadn't have fallen in the locker room, you would have been nowhere. You would never have found Libby. You would never have known about her. You found out
0: about the handkerchief. Lipstick on it. Your wife didn't wear makeup, so it wasn't your wife drove you to the club. Another woman. Look for her, find her. Also find motive.
2: Okay.
1: Got tired, huh, Mr. Lane?
2: Okay.
0: A good and quiet life got too tiresome. You needed a change.
2: I said okay, didn't I?
1: Hey, you were quite a boy before you got married. Isn't that what you heard, Danny? He got into scrapes.
0: Yeah, and his wife got into scrapes, too.
2: Mm. You should have seen my wife before we were married. Gay, beautiful, wonderful dresser, and always having a ball. Wonderful girl. I changed for her so she'd have me.
0: She changed for you.
2: She became a drab. She thought that's what I wanted, and I did. I thought I did. That's what I became, too, a drab.
0: You met Libby Norman.
2: She wasn't gay, she wasn't a party girl, but she wasn't drab, and we had fun. Adult fun, not the kind of kid stuff Katie and I used to have.
1: What made you strangle your wife?
2: I don't know. I got angry. I got fed up.
1: At her?
2: At her, at me. In the years of nothing we had, I got fed up. I strangled her.

Evening lowers down over Broadway. The time is ending. The daylight crowds find the subway and go back uptown. Small interval now of twilight hush, which ends quickly, which gives entrance to the nighttime people. And the street explodes. It's Broadway, the gaudiest, the most violent, the lonesomest mile in the world. Broadway. My beat.

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0: 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In tonight's story, Barney Phillips was heard as Marty and Lou Merrill as Jesse. 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
1: 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Its title, Laura's House.

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2: Dear Mr. Valentine, my name is Miss Torrance. Next to Bonnie Burke, Francine Melton is my dearest friend. I don't want to leave Francine unless I have to. After all, we've been together for years, ever since the days when we taught in the same grade school together. But, Mr. Valentine, I can't stand it much longer. Francine has become hypnotized. Now, I don't believe in supernatural things, but I can see what will happen to the three of us unless you come to help. There'll be the murmur of ghostly laughter, the growing insanity of constant fear, and sooner or later the screaming arms of death. You see, Francine has been hypnotized by a house. Laura's house. You George Valentine? Claire Brooks?
1: Yeah, yes. That's right.
2: Well, come on, hop in. My name is Bonnie Burke.
3: Oh, yes. Miss Torrance mentioned your name.
2: She asked me to meet you. Afraid if she got into this one-horse shay, it'd break down.
1: Well, this is what I call being met in style.
2: Yeah, come on, Napoleon. I bet you're confused, aren't you? But you see, there's the three of us, Miss Torrance, Francine Melton and I. We've lived together for years. None of us too lucky at the altar. We all used to teach.
1: Oh, what happened?
2: Francine got an inheritance. The only part of it worth anything was this estate out here. So we all quit our jobs to come out and sell it.
1: This the place called Laura's house?
2: Yeah, but don't ask me who Laura was. Somebody dead, that's all I know. Somebody with a doting husband who built it for her years and years ago.
3: And now the three of you want to sell it?
2: Well, sure, to get cash. See the world. We're still young. Have fun. And you know, these woods aren't exactly full of men.
1: Well, Bonnie, how does Francine feel about it? She's the owner now, isn't she?
2: Well, we've always shared everything. None of us have any relatives, and, well, this place isn't good for Francine.
3: Why not?
2: Francine isn't like other people. Now, Torrance is simple. Eats too much and reads too much. Me, I'm just healthy and dumb. But Francine, well, you'll meet her, you'll see. If you can get her to talk to you. Come on, Napoleon.
3: Bonnie, why isn't Laura's house good for Francine?
2: It's haunted.
1: What? Oh, now, wait a minute.
2: Sounds wacky, doesn't it? But Torrance wrote you the letter. She's the one that got you here, and I'll bet that's what she'll tell you. Whoa, boy. Well, there it is, kids. Laura's house.
3: Oh, that place can't have spooks.
1: No. Really something, isn't it?
3: Why, it's like a great big white doll's house. It's so sunny in the gardens. Look, George, there's even a tea house and rose arbor.
2: Yeah, the house in the middle of the woods where three witches live. Hey, Fairbanks.
4: I'm coming, lady. I'm coming.
2: Fairbanks knows everything there is to know about everything. Here, catch their bags for them.
4: Hey, take it easy. I'm getting them. Take it easy. Heavier when you throw suitcases down like that, you know. Gravity.
2: I'll put up the horse and buggy. Show Mr. Valentine where you can find Miss Torrance.
4: Simple physics, that's all.
2: Probably in her room, Fairbanks. But remember, we juggled around to make space. Torrance was going to move to the front corner upstairs. Get up. See you later.
1: Yeah, okay, Bonnie. Thanks.
4: Crazy school teachers. What'd she say, mister?
3: What? Well, I think she said that Miss Torrance had moved into the front corner room upstairs.
4: Find it yourself.
3: Huh?
1: Oh, what's the matter?
4: I wouldn't go near that room. Fact, that's all. Front corner upstairs. That's Laura's room.

0: Oh, George, it's all so ridiculous. The inside is even prettier than the outside.
1: Wait a minute. Easy, Brooksy. Huh? That must be Miss Torrance there through the open door.
0: Oh, reading her book. I'll bet it's Edgar Allan. Well, she's fallen asleep, George.
1: Miss Torrance?
0: Oh.
1: Yeah.
0: Oh.
1: She's dead.
0: Oh, just sitting there. In the sunshine.
1: There's not a mark on her, Brooksy. Nothing seems to be wrong.
0: Oh, George.
1: Yeah.
0: Listen.
1: It's a carousel.
0: Yeah.
1: Now, what in the deuce is a carousel doing in a place like this?
2: It's Laura.
0: Oh.
1: What?
2: It's Laura. On the back lawn. Her husband had it built there for her years ago. I love carousels, don't you?
0: Well, yes.
1: Hey, you must be Francine Melton.
2: Yes. Yes, I'm Francine. But you don't have to look at me, you know.
1: I just didn't realize your leg.
2: Oh, I'm sorry. I...

0: death likes that room.
1: Fairbanks. Oh, those horrible lights. Those awful, fantastic things to say. To think.
2: What sort of things do you think, Miss Melton?
1: I'm glad my friend died in here. It's a beautiful room. A happy room. Laura was beautiful and happy, too. There's a painting over there, you see? Laura loved the world. I know she did because she was a cripple, just like me. Laura wouldn't want to hurt anyone.

0: The coroner says you want to speak to me.
1: I'm Ethan Markham, Mr. Valentine.
2: Oh, yes, yes. I was waiting for his report. Well, he said you were the nearest neighbor out there, Mr. Marker, so I thought perhaps...
1: I know. You thought perhaps I could tell you about the local ghost.
2: Ah,
1: Laura. Everyone asks. But it's a little different at a time like this, isn't it, Mr. Valentine?
2: Maybe, maybe. I don't know yet. Now, tell me, what's Fairbanks mean? What's he talking about? Two other deaths in the same room and so on.
1: Mr. Valentine, Laura was crippled, but not in the soul. And she'd married the handsomest man for miles around. He built the place as a sort of house for his bluebird. The carousel for her to ride around on because she couldn't dance. The island in the wilderness. Now, there are many of us who would like to find such a place.
2: Yeah, sure, I agree. And it's very interesting, Mr. Marker, but...
1: All right. Yes, the deaths. After Laura passed on, many legends grew up about her. Naturally, the sheltered one. Fascinating legends, too. But, anyway, the house reverted to banks and so on. Only two people who bought it tried to live in it. They both died.
2: How?
1: Quite mysteriously. One was 90 and had a stroke.
2: Huh?
1: The other one shot himself cleaning his own gun. Oh, but I assure you the legends have colored all this. It wouldn't sound the same if Fairbanks told it to you. He'd say Laura did it.
2: Uh-huh. But you're telling me it's all Tommy Rot.
1: Well, of course. You don't believe in the supernatural, do you?
2: Okay, Mr. Marker, thanks very much.
1: Not at all. And now the school teachers. Mr. Valentine, I hope you won't feel it necessary to pry about.
2: Why not? What do you mean?
1: Oh, nothing. But you're not just here as a friend, are you? I admire Miss Melton very much.
2: Oh, I see.
1: She's beautiful. As Laura must have been. I wouldn't want her annoyed.
3: All right, Mr. Valentine, here's that report.
2: Okay, let's have it, Doctor.
3: Miss Torrance died of a coronary condition, all right. Heart just stopped, that's all.
2: Oh, sure. But what made it stop?
3: Well, really, to the layman,
2: it could have been a shock, couldn't it? If she had a weak heart and somebody told her stories, scared her...
3: I found no evidence of foul play.
2: I said scared her, Doctor. Now, she heard something. She saw something. There was a shock that was too much for her.
3: Mr. Valentine, I've already checked with her city physician. She had a coronary disease. Not nerves, disease.
1: Mr. Valentine, I have a new car. I'd be glad to give you a lift back to Laura's house.
2: Thanks, Mr. Marker. But I think the walk would do me good.
1: Very well. Come and visit our corner of the woods again sometime.
2: Good night, Mr. Marker.

0: Oh, Brooksy. Brooksy, I'm back. Brooksy. Yes. Yes, hello.
1: George, haven't you ever used a house phone before?
0: Oh.
1: I saw you out the window coming in the door. Neat, isn't it? They always have them in haunted houses.
0: Oh, sure.
1: Well, what happened?

0: the coroner says nothing doing. Big false alarm, that's all. Client just dead. Hey, Brooksy, where are you? I mean, I'm in your room. You in mine?
1: George, I'm in Laura's room. You know, there are lots of things about her in this room. I mean, besides the painting. George, there's a whole closet full of her clothes. Actually, real last century things. So old they crack when you touch them.
2: Okay, Angel, okay. I'll be up and look at the museum.
1: There are music boxes and a sachet drawer. There are shoes and a funny old wooden bracelet.
2: Hey, Brooksy, what was that? Hey, do you hear me? What was that?
1: She's on the lawn. In the moonlight. George, I'm not crazy. I see her. Like the painting. George, I see her. It's

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0: And now back to tonight's adventure, George Valentine. Laura's house, built like a doll's house in the middle of the woods. Built years ago for a woman long dead who once lived to ride on the carousel. But other people who try to live in Laura's domain have a habit of dying, too, like the nervous schoolteacher who wrote you a letter and then passed away of a heart attack before you could talk to her. Well, of course, if you're anything like George Valentine, you don't believe in the supernatural. But you certainly waste no time when your assistant, Claire Brooks, tells you that she has just seen Laura herself.
1: No, George, I did see her. Just for a second, out in the moonlight, by the rose garden, walking. And she disappeared in the shadow.
2: Brooksy, are you sure?
1: I swear it. She looked just like the picture, even to the little lace parasol.
2: Okay, then, Angel. What you saw must have been a real person.
1: Yeah, well, now that you're here, yes.
2: Somebody must have got one of these dresses and dolled up for the job. Only why, Brooksy? What's the point of playing ghosts, trying to scare people? Who's trying to do what?
3: Well, for crying out loud. Well, what are you doing in there, Valentine? Picking out a dress for your girl?
2: Oh. Hello, Bonnie.
3: I was just getting ready to hit the hay. What's going on? I heard your racket in here. I knew it wasn't mice.
4: So did I.
3: Francine.
4: What was it, Mr. Valentine? What was it?
1: I'll tell you. I'll tell both of you. I saw a ghost.
4: No. No, you couldn't have. Don't say such a thing.
2: What Miss Brooks means is she saw somebody out by the rose garden in one of Laura's dresses.
3: Maybe Torrance saw something, too. I don't know. This awful house scared her to death. Whatever it was.
1: It was just her heart.
3: I don't believe in all this junk, but Torrance did. Oh, I'll be glad when it's all over, when we get out of here. Oh, this sounds so tough and dumb, and maybe I am. But there's something crazy here, something insane, abnormal. And, Valentine, if you don't find out what it is, I'm going to.
1: Bonnie! Oh, she doesn't understand. No one does.
2: Miss Melton, I was telling the truth. There was someone out there.
1: I saw her. No. I'm sure you were mistaken.
2: But I tell you,
1: no,
2: I'm not...
1: stop it, please. This is my house. Well, this isn't easy to say, Mr. Valentine. I hope you understand I'm not trying to offend. But I want you to go. I want you to get out of here. I want you to leave my house. Excuse me.
5: Evening, lady. Got a message here for Mr. Valentine.
1: Oh, all right. Good.
2: Wait a second. I'll get it. That's for me, friend.
5: Okay.
2: Okay, here you are. Thanks.
5: Likewise. Good night.
1: What is it, George?
2: Never mind, Brooksy. But, Miss Melton, I guess we might as well take your suggestion. We will get out of here.
1: Oh, thank George.
2: We're fairly unpacked anyway, and it's a short walk to town, so you won't have to bother about anything. We'll just plain get out of your hair. That make you happy?
1: Oh, Mr. Valentine. There's some things too fragile to be touched. That's all.

0: This looks like a good place for the bags. Got to make time, Angel. We'll be back for them, so don't worry. And I got a hunch it'll be fast.
1: George, what was in that message?
0: Here. Well, there's not enough moonlight to read it, I guess.
1: Oh, I've got a match.
0: Note says, come to town in a hurry. Meet a guy at the corner drugstore. It's important.
1: Who?
0: The local historian, Angel. Guy named Ethan. Hey, put out that match.
1: Yeah.
0: Oh, boy, am I a sucker. You see that?
1: Hmm?
0: Something shiny? Come on, it's over here. Sure, sure, a car.
1: Parked in the shadows, off the road.
0: A nice new car. And if I remember rightly... Wait a minute, I'll turn on the dash light. I do. It's registered to Mr. Ethan Marker.
1: Then the note was just to lure us into town to get us out of the way.
0: Yeah. Radiator's still warm, Angel.
1: Yeah.
0: Come on, let's get back there. Run.
1: Okay. Look, there's a light. The upstairs corner room.
0: Yeah, and we turned that light off when we left up there. Laura's room.
1: Yeah.
2: Hey, where do you think you're going?
0: Fairbanks, where are you going?
2: Out to my lodge. Get some sleep. Simple facts of nature.
1: Then you just left the house. Who's up there? Who's in the corner room?
2: That athletic one. That Bonnie King. I warned her. I warned her just like I warned Miss Torrance the day they came here. Stay away from Laura, I says. It's death. Death loves Laura's room.
0: All right, Banshee. I got the idea.
2: Up there with the door locked. Says she's going to stay a coon's age if she has to find out what's wrong. Lights won't help. Dorlock won't help. I'm telling you, mister.
0: All right, I said. You don't have... Hey, what's that in your hand?
2: Huh?
0: Shoes. Brooksy, give me those matches.
1: Yeah, here you are, George.
0: A woman's shoes.
2: Of course. Miss Francine's. Found them in the back hallway. Thought I'd better take them out for a little cleaning.
0: Yeah. Yeah, they need it, all right. That's a good idea, Fairbanks. Good night.
1: There was mud all over those shoes, George.
0: Yeah, Brooksy, from the Rose Garden, where ghosts walk.
1: Francine. Well, come on, George. We've got to get upstairs to Laura's room before...
0: Hold it, Brooksy, hold it. Now, listen, there was something that ghoul said. He said it before. He said he'd warned Miss Torrance about the upstairs room, remember?
1: Well, yes, but...
0: Okay, then. This time, it begins to make sense. There was something wrong about Torrance's death.
1: What's that?
0: I don't mean the heart attack part. I mean her being up there in that room. She was nervous. She was superstitious. When they juggled the rooms around for our coming, she would never have taken that one.
1: No, she wouldn't.
0: But, Angel, there's one way that it does make sense. And that's if you figure Torrance took that room after she was dead. You get it?
1: Yeah.
0: Somebody moved her body. Somebody who's willing to commit a real murder.
1: Well, don't just stand there. Hurry up. We've got to get upstairs to Bonnie before...
0: No, there isn't time. I got to think it out. I got to... Oh, Lord, Brooksy, I'll have to just plain guess. Come on, the back lawn.
1: What?
0: Come on, around this way.
1: George?
0: Yeah, the carousel. Lucky guess.
1: Shh. There she is.
0: Laura.
1: It is Francina.
0: Yeah. Riding a white horse. All alone in the moonlight.
1: Oh, the poor thing. It's the same dress she had on when I saw her. George, look at her. Francina's herself is so shy. And being crippled, she keeps her head down. But now she's smiling. Oh, George, she's beautiful.
0: Yeah. And somebody else said that to me before. Hey, what's wrong with it?
1: It's going faster. Help someone. I've got to down. She'll fall off. Her foot's caught. It'll drag her. It'll kill her.
0: Come on, jump on. Get her, Brooksy. I'll stop it. Brooksy, did you get her? Is she all right?
1: Yes, George. She's all right. She hasn't fallen yet.
0: Good. Now take her up to the house. I'll be up in a minute.
1: Okay, George.
0: Okay, come on out of there, whoever you are. Come on now. I know you're in there. Oh, no, you don't. Come on, slow down, Splinter. All right, I don't like to tackle ladies, but you...
1: Let go of me! Let go!
0: All right, sit still, sister. Well, so you were supposed to be in Laura's room, were you? Well, Bonnie, you almost did it, didn't you? Almost killed a poor crippled girl. I suppose you were the one who sent me that note signed Ethan Marker to get me out of here so you could do it. And who else around this house would have been strong enough to move Torrance's body into Lawrence's room? Muscle girl?
1: She was dead. I didn't kill her.
0: No, but you tried to make it look like she'd been frightened. Make Francine feel guilty, hate the place. But none of it worked, did it? She still wanted to stay on.
1: Valentine, I wasn't trying to kill Francine. Honest, I wasn't.
0: Yes, you were, Bonnie. You thought you had to.
1: No!
0: You knew she'd been secretly tying on those dresses, taking walks in the Rose Gardens. You know, if she had an accident out here in costume, everybody'd agree she was nuts.
1: But she's different. She is strange.
0: Sure. The little girl's shy. She's touchy. But she was starting to come out of herself. Those dresses were part of it. They were why you had to get rid of her.
1: That's not true.
0: The dresses were making an impression on somebody, weren't they? Somebody who could kick you out. Sure. You had to do away with Francine fast while she still had no relatives. While you were still her closest friend, still in control. Still able to inherit her dough.
1: Oh, no. I don't know what you're talking about.
0: Bonnie, you want to bet he's down there now? You want to bet he was already expecting a little sentimental rendezvous with her tonight? That he heard the commotion and came running?
1: No. Don't, please.
0: Hey, Smarker. Ethan Marker, you down there?
3: What's that? Yes, Valentine. Yes.
1: Oh, why? Why should she find someone? The colorless one, the plainest of us.
0: Chin up, sister. We'll find you a place to live. In jail.

0: Yes. Yes, I know Bonnie needed my money. But perhaps she was right.
1: Listen, Francine. They got the carousel fixed again.
0: And Torrance said so, too. Perhaps I don't belong here. I mean, the things that I'm not. Dreaming.
2: Milady, the carriage awaits. Your steeds are prancing.
0: Oh, stop! It's silly. It's ridiculous. I'm really selling for half a place. I'm Francine Melton, and I'm plain looking, and I teach Latin. And you don't have to look at me, any of you.
2: I beg your pardon, miss, but I wasn't addressing you. Will you do me the honor, Laura? Beautiful Laura.
0: Thank you, sir. You are being most patient. I do believe. I'd be delighted.
2: My arm, my dear.
1: Oh, George. She was beautiful again.
3: Some things are almost too fragile to touch.
1: Well, come on. How about a ride for us?
3: No, no, no. Not our style. We're built for reality, you and I, Brooksie.
1: Oh, George, what's not real about a carousel in the wilderness?
3: You asking me?
1: That's exactly what love is, isn't it?
3: Okay, you win, Angel. Well, lady, will you do me the honor?

0: 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Next week, when George Valentine finds himself on a new job that's as dizzy as a merry-go-round, we'll hear...
1: 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You're still on the Farrell case.
2: Now, look, last time we met, Redhead, you were offering me $200 to get off the case. Just whom do you work for, anyway?
1: You heard me. You're in.
2: Come on, answer me. Don't be a sucker. You're liable to be caught right in the middle.
1: That's where you are right now, Valentine. No $200 now. This time, I bought a gun.

Tonight's Adventure of George Valentine has been brought to you by Standard of California on behalf of independent Chevron gas stations and Standard stations throughout the West. Robert Daly is starred as George with Francis Robinson as Brooksy. Let George Do It is written by David Victor and Jackson Gillis and directed by Don Clark. Also heard in the cast were Frank Hale as Miss Torrance, Florence Ravenel as Bonnie, Herbert Butterfield as Fairbanks, William Johnstone as Marker, Loreen Tuttle as Francine, and Stanley Farrar as the coroner. The music is composed and presented by Eddie Dunstetter, your announcer, John Heaston. Listen again next week, same time, same station, to Let George Do It. 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

0: 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From the ABN Reel-to-Reel Library, you just heard an episode of Let George Do It, which originally aired Monday, July 25th, 1949, 77 years ago today. Its title, Laura's House. Here's an episode of The Falcon, which originally aired Wednesday, July 25th, 1951, 75 years ago today, titled Plenty 20.
1: The Kraft Foods Company brings you The Adventures of The Falcon, starring Les Damon.
2: Hello? Yes, this is The Falcon speaking. Oh, Lola. Oh, thanks for the call, but tonight is no good, Angel. I have to look into the case of a fellow who was so good at his work, he didn't think anyone could beat him. But somebody came along and beat the life out of him.
1: This is Ed Hurley, friends, inviting you on behalf of the Kraft Foods Company to listen to The Adventures of the Falcon. You met the Falcon first in his best-selling novels. Then you saw him in his thrilling motion picture series. Now, join him on the air when the Falcon solves the case of the Plenty 20.
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1: 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Different from any other salad dressing. 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It's Wednesday night in New York. And in an old loft, two men bend over a press, eagerly intent on the engraving that is emerging from it. Now there's a long, silent examination of the engraving. Light is brought closer. Magnifying glasses are brought into use. Still no words. But now hands begin to shake with excitement. Finally, the taller man with a little mustache, Louis Barretti, steps back and smiles at his companion.
5: Well, Kearns, it's perfect. The U.S. Mint couldn't do better itself.
6: Anyway, they'll get by, and that's what counts.
5: Oh, what gets me, Barretti, with a talent like that? You've been wasting time on little forgeries.
6: Got to work up to a thing like this.
5: Well, this calls for celebration. Let's go get a jug.
6: Don't get ahead of yourself, Kearns. We've got the plates. Now we've got to unload.
5: Huh?
6: Earnshaw might give us a good price.
5: You're going to sell the plates?
6: What else?
5: Well, that's like killing a golden goose.
6: Wait a minute. Is Ed Earnshaw there?
7: This is Earnshaw.
6: Good. This is Louis Barretti speaking. I have something that might interest you. Would you care to see some samples?
7: I'm not easily interested, Barretti.
6: You will be in what I have.
7: Well, doesn't cost to look. I'll be here all night.
6: Good. I'll be over. So long.
5: Yeah, but why sell the plates, Barretti? This way we want cash. All we got to do is print it. What more can anybody ask?
6: How long do you think those two sheets of paper are going to last us? No, Kearns, there's a lot more to this deal than just the plates.
5: We can get more paper?
6: In big quantities, it ain't easy. Besides, no matter how good those plates are, the only perfect ones are Uncle Sam's. Every time we pass the bill, we'd be sticking an X out. To do this right, you have to have an organization. Have to know where to pass them and when.
5: Well, maybe you're right.
6: Sure I'm right.
5: Hey, who you calling now?
6: Ritter. Want to see if he's interested.
5: But you just called Earnshaw.
6: That's right.
5: Well, if Earnshaw wants to buy,
6: I'll... You'll have to meet my price. The best way to get the price, to get these jokers bidding against each other.
5: Yeah, and you can get caught in the middle.
6: Don't worry, Kearns. As long as I have the plates, I call the shots.
5: You may call them, chum, but the big question is, who fires them?
8: Yes?
6: Mr. Ritter, this is Louis Barretti. I was just wondering if you might be interested. What time is it?
9: Almost noon. You're still in bed. Louis Barretti, big shot.
6: I got home late.
9: You're telling me. You might have phoned.
6: I was busy.
9: Would have taken all of 5 minutes.
6: Now don't start riding me. Wait till I tell you the news.
9: I'm waiting.
6: How would you like a new car?
9: So it was a binge. You're still dreaming.
6: I'm not kidding. I hit it big. We're in the chips.
9: What happened?
6: Landed a big contract with an advertising company.
9: What company?
6: What company? A company, that's all. A company.
9: Advertising
6: soap.
9: What soap?
6: Fine. I tell you, you can have a new car right away. You turn on the third degree.
9: What do you mean, third degree? I'm your wife. You tell me you've landed a big contract. Naturally, I'm interested.
6: Always trying to butt in.
9: Oh, I said...
6: I know what you said, and I know what you're thinking. You haven't gone hungry, have you?
9: Oh.
6: Oh, you've got a roof over your head, haven't you? If you don't like the way I do things, you know what you can do about it. Now get out of here.

0: Oh, just a minute, lady. Where do you think you're going?
1: Inside, in my husband's studio. Why, what's it to you?
0: Your husband, huh? Would you be Mrs. Louis Barretti?
1: Well, if I am, what's going on around here anyway? Why the crowd? Who are you?
0: I'm Sergeant Corbett of the New York Police Department.
1: I knew it.
0: Knew what?
1: Louis was mixed up in something?
0: Well, he's mixed up in something, all right. What do you know about it?
1: Nothing. It was just a hunch. What'd he do?
0: As far as we know, he didn't do anything.
1: You just said.
0: I said he's mixed up in something. You'd better prepare yourself for a shock.
1: I'm prepared. If he didn't do anything, that's shock enough. Now, what is it?
0: It's just, Mrs. Barretti, he's dead.

0: Hello.
1: I'd like to see Mr. Waring, please.
0: Well, take a good look.
1: Oh, I hope you're the Mr. Waring I want.
0: So do I. Which Waring would it be?
1: The private detective called the Falcon.
0: I'm your bird. Come in.
1: Thank you. I had a hard time finding you. Don't you have an office?
0: In my business, an office means a filing cabinet full of bourbon.
1: So I've heard.
0: Well, I prefer martinis, so I operate out of my apartment. Now, who are you and what can I do for you?
1: I'm Mrs. Louis Barretti. Yesterday, my husband was murdered. The police questioned me a good part of the afternoon. They released me, but I'm still under suspicion.
0: And you want me to remove that suspicion?
1: That's right.
0: Well, can you give me any better suspects?
1: Not positively.
0: Tentatively, then.
1: Well, if you could find out anything about a Mr. Ritter or a Mr. Earnshaw...
0: Who are they?
1: Well, that's what I don't know. But from the way Louis behaved yesterday morning, I suspected that something was going on. And then a Mr. Ritter phoned the house.
0: Mm-hmm.
1: I couldn't make out much of the conversation except that Louis said that Mr. Ritter still wasn't talking loud enough and he couldn't hear him. And he said it was too late anyway because Earnshaw already spoke English.
0: Well, that's a great conversation. And you don't know who either of these men are?
1: No, he never mentioned them before.
0: Is there anyone who might know them?
1: Well, the only one I can think of is my husband's assistant, Pete Kearns. But the police asked him about them, and he claimed he didn't know them.
0: Well, maybe I'll have better luck. By the way, Mrs. Barretti, what did your husband and Kearns do?
1: They had a little art studio. They made silkscreen reproductions and etchings, things like that.
0: Mm-hmm.
1: But I always had an idea they were doing something else, too, only I never could find out what it was.
0: Mm-hmm. Just goes to show, man shouldn't keep secrets from his wife. It's dangerous.
1: Is it?
0: Well, sure. Look what happened to Louis Barretti.

0: Yes?
1: You Pete Kearns?
0: That's right. What do you want?
1: Well, I didn't come to look at your etchings. I thought perhaps you could tell me something about Ritter or Earnshaw.
0: The police thought the same. They were also wrong.
1: Mm-hmm. Well, do you mind if I come in and look over the studio?
0: You have a search warrant?
1: No.
0: I mind.
1: Well, look, it must have occurred to you, Kearns, that you're a suspect in this case. Maybe I can help you.
0: What makes you think so?
1: Well, Mrs. Barretti is paying good money for me to help her. You can latch on for a free ride if you like. Provided, of course, you're not the murderer. That's what I'm looking for.
0: When I need help, I'll pay my own way.
1: Such extravagance. Who'd think a struggling young artist could afford it?
0: I won't be able to unless I get to work. Police have kept me out of here until just a little while ago, and whoever killed Barretti made a shambles of the place. So run along. I've got work to do.
1: Sure, all right, Kearns. But just tell me one thing, will you?
0: What's that?
1: What makes you so sure you don't need help?
0: I'm not so sure. I'm also not so sure you'd be help.
1: Well, if you change your mind about me, you can reach me at Ed's Luncheonette over on Lexington Avenue 53rd. Just ask for Mike Waring.
0: I'll make a note of it. Now, so long.

0: Hello.
1: Hello, Ritter. This is Kearns.
0: Yeah, Kearns. What is it?
1: Somebody else has been here looking for you. Sooner or later, they're going to find the Ritter they're looking for. So if you and I are going to get together, we better do it quick.
2: Waring, I see why you always hang out here at Ed's Luncheonette. They sure turn out a mean salad.
3: Sure, Corbett, but about the case...
2: Oh, I'm sorry, Waring. I've given you every blessed fact I've got on the case so far.
3: Well, there ought to be something we could latch on to, Corbett. Some kind of a lead.
4: Hello, fellas. Huh? Hey, did you enjoy your lunch?
2: Oh, hi, Ed. Oh, Waring's mind's wrapped up with a case he didn't even notice.
4: Didn't notice?
3: Oh, never mind, Ed. Corbett's just joking. He's the funniest fellow I know.
2: Gee, thanks.
3: I certainly did notice that salad. Why, those were the most delicious,
4: vegetables, Mike?
3: Yes, that's what I mean, Ed. Yes, vegetables. They were perfect. And that salad dressing...
4: That was Miracle Whip, Mike. You know, Miracle Whip...
3: makes salad taste better than ever. Why, sure.
4: Yes. You see...
3: Miracle Whip has a swell flavor. It's kind of sharp, yet it's not too sharp, either. I think it tastes just exactly right.
4: Mike, that's why...
3: I know, that's why it's America's favorite salad dressing. As a matter of fact... more Miracle Whip is sold than the next 20 leading brands of salad dressing combined, right?
4: Right, Mike. And...
3: Don't forget, Miracle Whip is really a different kind of salad dressing, too. That's why they call it the one and only, isn't it? And it's smooth, creamy textured,
4: Mike, you took the words right out of my mouth. How do you know all that?
3: Well, good little detectives always keep their ears open, Ed. You've been telling me about Miracle Whip for a long time now.
4: Well, what do you know?
3: Well, not much else, except that maybe you better give us our check now. We've got to be getting along.
4: Righto. Here you are, Mike.
3: All right, Corbett.
4: What's the joke?
3: Look at him. You ever see a fancy, a fumbling act? Never mind, Corbett. You win. I'll take care of it.
4: No, Waring. No, it's just...
3: all right. Forget it. I've got it. Here, Ed. Take both checks out of this 20.
4: All right, Mike. Hey.
3: Huh?
4: Wait a minute. Is this a gag?
3: What do you mean?
4: It's a beautiful job, I'll admit that. It'd probably pass most places, but I've been in this game too long to let one of these get by me.
3: What in blazes are you talking about?
4: This 20. It's counterfeit.
3: It's what?
4: Well, ask the sergeant if you don't believe me. Here, Sarge, take a look.
2: Yeah. Oh, he's right, Waring. Where did you get this?
3: From Mrs. Baretti.
2: Well, what do you know? The Falcon lets himself get paid off in funny money.
3: Oh, all right, Corbett, you can stop grinning. It's not that funny.
2: Wait till the boys at headquarters hear about this work.
3: Look, pal, you can just...
5: Oh, hello.
3: Well, my charming client... All right, Mrs. Baretti, what was the idea?
5: What?
3: Paying me in counterfeit.
5: Counterfeit?
3: As if you didn't know.
5: I didn't.
3: Your husband printed it, didn't he?
5: I don't know. I told you I suspected something, but I didn't know what.
3: Where did you get the bills you gave me?
5: From Louis.
3: You have any more lying around?
5: Now
3: look, Mrs. Baretti, if you don't answer, we can get a search warrant. Holding counterfeit is a federal offense.
2: Now, don't yell at the lady, Waring. You'll have to forgive him, Mrs. Baretti. He's kind of touchy just now.
5: Come in. I don't want any trouble. I'll show you where the money is.
2: All right.
5: Right down this hallway. Louis came home late a couple of nights ago. And in the morning, he talked about having a lot of money. He said it had something to do with a contract. But when I asked him about it, he lost his temper. I was afraid something was wrong, but I didn't know what. And then he was killed. And then I found this briefcase just a minute. Here we are. In this closet, under all these things. But believe me, I didn't know it was counterfeit. There it is.
2: Hey, a briefcase full of the stuff.
3: Look, you hired me to help you. Why didn't you show me this?
5: I didn't think it was necessary.
3: You were afraid it would be taken away from you.
5: But it was my husband's money. I didn't see why I shouldn't keep it.
3: But you told me you suspected your husband was involved in something. You hinted strongly that that something was illegal. So you knew there was something wrong with the money.
5: I didn't know it was counterfeit. I suspected. There's a big difference.
2: All right. You can fight that out later. Right now, we've got to get this stuff into the hands of the Treasury boys. Mrs. Baretti, where's your telephone?
6: Yeah? We have, aren't you, Sergeant?
2: Oh, good. Bring him in.
6: Right.
2: Well, Waring, now that we know we're dealing with counterfeiting, we're beginning to get somewhere. This guy, Ed Earnshaw, has been involved in a couple of counterfeiting deals already.
6: Right in there, Earnshaw. Okay.
2: Mr. Earnshaw, come in.
6: Thank you.
2: Sit down. Do you know Mike Waring?
7: Falcon, I've heard of him. It's a pleasure.
2: Likewise. And we're both liars.
7: I understand you boys found a batch of phony scratch and you want to tie me to it.
2: No, I'll leave that to the Treasury Department. I'm homicide. All I'm interested in is a little matter of murder.
7: Well, that's a nice subject, but it's a little out of my line.
2: Yeah? You know Louis Barretti?
7: Barretti? Was he a big fat guy?
2: He was a little skinny guy.
7: Red hair?
2: No.
7: Looks like I didn't know him, doesn't it?
2: Well, he knew you.
7: Well, lots of people know Ed Earnshaw.
2: He had dealings with you.
7: Must have been a different Earnshaw.
2: Are there many Earnshaws in your racket?
7: Racket, Sergeant? You know better than that. I'm a solid citizen.
2: Earnshaw, what did you do with the plates you swiped from Barretti?
7: I didn't swipe them. They were...
2: Yes, they were what?
7: Nothing. I don't know anything about the plates.
2: You started to say something about them. Obviously, you know there were plates, so you did know Barretti.
7: I'm not talking.
2: You already have.
7: You can't prove anything by it.
2: Well, at least now we know we're on the right track. Barretti had plates for turning out counterfeit 20s. Apparently somebody killed him and swiped the plates. You knew about the plates. It all fits.
7: You've got no proof?
2: No, we can get...
8: Just a second, Larry.
2: Hello, Sergeant Corbett speaking. I see. Okay. Yeah, right, so long. Well, Waring, there's our other lead.
1: Ritter?
2: Yeah. There's a Frank Ritter on East 12th who did time 10 years ago in Kansas for counterfeiting.
1: Mm-hmm.
2: Well, Corbett, what do you say if I run over and drop in on this Ritter while you continue our chat with Earnshaw? Yeah, all right, Waring. But how come you're still so hopped up on the case after the way your client treated you?
1: Well, that's all right. Barretti had insurance. May take a little time, but I'll get mine.
7: You just said a mouthful, Waring.
1: What's that, Earnshaw?
7: You're going to get yours all right. Only it won't take time.

0: Yes?
1: Frank Ritter?
0: That's right.
1: I'd like to talk to you.
0: What about?
1: I suppose I could put you in line for a stack of beautiful bills at the rate of 2 to 1.
0: Huh? You think I'm crazy, mister?
1: No.
0: Even saying I might go for a deal like that, what makes you think I'd even discuss it with a total stranger?
1: Well, that's just the point. No reason why we should be strangers. I was hoping you'd invite me in and we could get acquainted.
0: Sorry, I'm busy.
1: Won't take long.
0: No, thanks. Now, beat it.
1: Yeah, you sure are nervous. Why do you keep looking at the elevator?
0: I told you I'm busy. Now, get out of here.
1: All right. But... oh, there's the elevator. Is that who you've been expecting? Well, what do you know? It's Baretti's assistant, P.D. Kearns. Hello, Kearns. Hey, wait a minute. Hey. Is that any way to act, Kearns? You don't seem happy to see me.
2: Put it out. Let go.
1: Sure, in a minute. What have we got here?
2: Give me that.
1: You mind if I open it?
2: I'll kill you.
1: Yeah, I'll bet you would if I gave you the chance. My, how do you like that? He's delivering some artwork. A steel engraving. Wouldn't just happen to be of a $20 bill, would it?
0: All right, fella, I'll take that plate.
1: Oh, yes, you, Ritter. I thought this was my dance with Kearns. Why must you cut in?
0: The gun cuts me in.
1: Oh, yeah, I suppose it does.
0: So hand over the plate and hand it over easy.
1: All right, here you are.
0: Right. Now let go of Kearns.
1: Yeah, sure.
0: And now both of you come... Hey, Kearns, come back here. Come back here, Ron.
2: You'll... Arson!
1: You know, Ritter, it was impolite of Kearns to run out on you, but I can't complain, seeing as how I wind up with the gun and the plate. Now let's go down and see Sergeant Corbett, huh? Hello, Corbett. Brought your present. In fact, a couple of presents.
3: Oh, hello, Larry.
1: Is that Ritter? This is Ritter, and... Ritter, meet Sergeant Corbett.
3: Seems he don't want to meet me.
1: Well, he's the bashful type.
0: Until I see my lawyer, I am.
3: Okay.
1: Now, Corbett, look what else I have.
3: Hey, one of the plates.
1: Yep. It'll make a beautiful print of the back of a $20 bill.
3: And Ritter had it? Well, then according to your theory...
1: No, Corbett, Ritter didn't have it. I got it from Petey Kearns.
3: Kearns? Well, then he's our boy.
1: Looks like.
3: Where is he?
1: Get away. I swapped him for Ritter. Looks like a bad trade, but I didn't have any choice.
3: Well, I'll put out a call to have him picked up. Then I'd better call the Treasury boys and tell them this plate's here.
1: Yeah, you better.
3: And as for you, Ritter...
1: Oh, no. Homicide, Sergeant Corbett speaking. What's that?
3: Yeah, I see. Okay, so long. With the Treasury boys.
1: You didn't tell them about the plate.
3: Waring, you know that briefcase we found at Baretti's?
1: With the counterfeits, yeah.
3: Well, I've got news for you, Waring. It's not counterfeit.
1: What?
3: They've just gone through the whole case, bill by bill. $30,000, and everyone is genuine 100% United States currency.
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4: 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Now, back to the adventures of the Falcon. A couple of hours have passed since the Falcon and Sergeant Corbett discovered that the money they found at Baretti's, which they thought wasn't worth the paper it was printed on, turned out to be worth an even 30 grand. Now Mike is in his apartment when the door buzzer sounds.
1: Oh, Kearns.
2: Get back inside, Waring. I'm coming in, too.
1: Yeah, so I see. Well, as long as you've got the gun, I might as well be hospitable.
2: Yeah.
1: Well, now, what am I indebted for this visit?
2: Waring, I can't...
1: Hey, what's the matter? You hurt.
2: It's all right. Stay back.
1: Well, I'm back, but you're...
2: I'm all right. Prowl car caught up with me. I ran. They fired. It's just a scratch. It's not serious.
1: Mm-hmm. From the color of your face, it's plenty serious. You look as weak as a mixed drink in a clip joint.
2: Shut up. I'm all right, I tell you.
1: All right. It's your funeral. If you think I'm kidding...
2: Keep it up, Waring. You'll get what I got. Triple. I'm not carrying a gun for exercise.
1: All right, Kearns. What do you want?
2: Wait till I sit down. Oh. All right now.
1: Yeah?
2: You said before you wanted to help me.
1: It was supposed to be a two-way deal. You tossed in your hand.
2: Still a two-way deal. I can help you. I know who killed Baretti.
1: Well, what do you want with me?
2: Get proof. Wrap it up so I get off the spot.
1: All right. Where do I begin?
2: By believing I didn't do the killing.
1: You had the plates. You probably still have one.
2: Yeah, I still have it. I wasn't taking them both up to Ritter's at once. Wanted to see if he was on the level first.
1: You know, you can do a long stretch just for what you're admitting.
2: I know it, Waring. I'm stuck with that. Got the goods on me, nothing I can do, but the chair gives me the willies. I'm not a killer. You've got to prove it.
1: Well, then who is?
2: Sure, I had the plates. Why not? Work with Baretti.
1: Yeah, I see your point.
2: Good.
1: Just tell me one thing.
2: What's that?
1: How much was Ritter going to pay you for the plates?
2: $25,000. Why?
1: Just want to see if it all ties in. It does.
2: What do you mean?
1: You wanted proof? We've got proof. We don't need any more.
2: What proof?
1: Your story.
2: They won't believe it.
1: Maybe not all by itself. And I don't suppose Earnshaw or Ritter will talk. But if you stick to your story and Mrs. Baretti sticks to hers and I stick to mine, that should wrap it up.
2: And you think...
1: I know. Now, come on, let's go down and see Sergeant Corbett.
2: No, no police, not yet.
1: Kearns, we just agreed...
2: We won't discuss it. As long as I have the gun, we do things my way.
1: I suppose we do. What's your way?
2: First, you call Marion.
1: Who?
2: Mrs. Baretti. I want to see if Louie told her anything.
1: I know what she knows.
2: Will you do what I tell you?
1: Yeah, sure, pal, sure.
2: You call Marion, you ask her... Ask her to...
1: All right, Kearns, as long as you had the gun, we'd do things your way. Now that you don't have it, I'm taking you to Sergeant Corbett. First, I'm taking you to a doctor.
3: Well, Waring, they're all here except Kearns. The doctor will bring him in as soon as he finishes patching him up.
1: Well, I don't think we need to wait, Corbett. I'm pretty sure I know Kearns' angle, so let's see what we can get out of these others.
3: All right, quiet. Quiet, please. Quiet. You want to talk? Talk when we ask questions. All right, you, Earnshaw. You still deny you had dealings with Baretti?
7: Check.
1: It's a bum check, Earnshaw. When Kearns gets here, he'll swear Baretti offered to sell you the plates.
7: And this Kearns is a character who cannot tell a lie.
3: All right, Earnshaw, you don't admit anything. But you, Ritter, it's not so easy. Waring caught Kearns calling on you with a plate.
7: I can't help who calls on me. That doesn't say I invited him.
1: You were expecting him. You kept looking at the elevator.
7: Maybe I was just wishing you'd get on at Waring.
1: And you were ready to take the plate with a gun as soon as I got it from Kearns.
7: You guys were fighting. I wanted to see what it was all about.
1: Oh, sure. You didn't know about the plate.
7: Not till then.
1: Kearns says you offered him $25,000 for the plates.
7: You boys sure put a lot of stock in this Kearns, don't you?
1: He worked for Baretti. He was in a position to know the facts.
7: That doesn't say he wouldn't lie about them.
1: Well, it's not only Kearns. There's Mrs. Baretti. She heard her husband mention you on Earnshaw, right, Mrs. Baretti?
8: Yes.
1: So you see, Ritter, it all fits. There's only one thing that doesn't fit.
7: What's that?
1: Mrs. Baretti, you said you got those bills you paid me with from your husband's briefcase.
8: I did.
1: But the bills in the case were good. The ones you paid me were counterfeit.
8: The bills in the briefcase were in little packets, but there were a few loose ones lying on top. I took those off. They're the ones I gave you.
1: Oh, could be. Those could have been the samples your husband showed Earnshaw.
7: Look, Waring, I told you...
1: And I'm telling you, Earnshaw, you did have dealings with Baretti before you killed him.
7: What? I killed him.
1: Yes, and I'm glad you admit it.
7: Who's admitting?
1: Well, it doesn't matter if you do or not. The facts speak for themselves, Earnshaw. And what they say about you is murder. You know, Mrs. Baretti, I learned your name is Marion.
8: Oh, my, you are the detective, aren't you?
1: Yes, I like Marion better than Mrs. Baretti.
8: All right, Mike.
1: Thanks, Marion.
8: And now that we're so chummy, how about letting me in on the trade secret?
1: Which secret?
8: How you solved the case.
1: Oh. Well, that money you showed us did it.
8: How?
1: It was real.
8: What did that prove?
1: Proved your husband had sold the plates. That money could only have been payment for them.
8: But Kearns had the plates if Louis had sold
1: them.
8: Well,
1: Kearns worked with your husband. He was in a position to swipe the plates, and that's exactly what he did. He swiped the real ones and substituted some old trial plates.
8: I see.
1: Your husband made the sale on the basis of the samples he'd made from the real plates. But the ones he delivered were Kearns' substitutes.
8: Oh, and when the person who bought the plates tried to run off some more bills, he found he'd been cheated.
1: That's right. So he went back to your husband, demanded the real plates, or his money back. But your husband, thinking he delivered the real ones, refused. There was a fight about it, and your husband was killed.
8: I see. So all you had to know was who bought the plates, and you'd know the murderer. But how did you know it was Earnshaw?
1: Well, remember the conversation you overheard? Your husband said Ritter still wasn't talking loud enough, but it didn't matter because Earnshaw had already spoken English.
8: Yes.
1: Well, that had to mean that Ritter still wasn't offering enough, but it didn't matter because Earnshaw had already met your husband's price.
8: Oh, of course.
1: Yes. Oh, before you get out, I want to tell you something.
8: What's that?
1: Well, it's obvious you didn't get along with your husband, but you'll still probably want a little time to get over what's happened. So, when the time's up, perhaps you and I can get together?
8: Oh, then I'm forgiven for paying you in counterfeit.
1: Oh, I wasn't sore at you about that. I was sore at Corbin.
8: You were sore at yourself.
1: Well, maybe. Anyway, if you get to feeling lonely sometime, let me know.
8: Oh, no, Mike, I couldn't do that.
9: Why not?
8: Well, I have a friend who knows you. That's how I heard about you. And she says every time she calls you, you say, thanks for the call, but you can't make it tonight, Angel.
1: You think I'd do a thing like that to you?
8: No, of course not, Mike. You won't get the chance.
1: Oh?
8: Because if there's any calling to be done, you call me. Good night, Mike.
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0: am the Whistler, and I know many things, for I walk by night. I know many strange tales hidden in the hearts of men and women who have stepped into the shadows. Yes, I know the nameless terrors of which they dare not speak.
1: And now, the Whistler's strange story. Anything for a friend. As Phil Harvey, youthful treasurer of Midfield Automatic Timer Incorporated, sat in his private highly unwelcome visitor, he was both worried and nervous, and not without reason, for Phil had made a mistake. Yes, you've made a serious mistake, haven't you, Phil? One that seems impossible to rectify, as your visitor remains inflexible to your argument.
2: But I tell you, I'll have the money in a month, Dan.
3: That's what you told me last month, Phil. And the month before.
2: But within this month, I'll be married to Frances Adams.
3: Your boss's daughter?
2: That's right. Now, Dan, it's only $5,000. Mr. Adams will probably give us five times that much for a wedding present.
3: Your engagement official?
2: Oh, she'll say yes, all right. We'll elope, you see.
3: You mean you haven't even asked her yet?
2: No, but...
3: And you expect me to settle for a maiden like that?
2: Not settle, Dan. Just wait, because tonight I'm going to ask her to marry me.
3: Okay. Call me in the morning. If you tell me the lady said yes, I'll phone her.
2: What?
3: If she verifies it, I'll wait till you're married.
2: No, that might ruin everything. Dan, after all, you're known as a gambler. Your club...
3: My club's on the square and everybody knows.
2: Well, sure,
3: that's the trouble with guys like you, Phil. You're yellow. You get in a jam and you run to the first guy you know with dough. Dan Fenton, a gambler, sure. He'll come through because you were kids together.
2: No, no, you've got me all wrong,
3: Dan. I've got you all right, Phil. And I'll bet you $10 to a dime you cheated somebody to get where you are with this friend.
2: So you're getting all worked up over nothing, Dan.
3: Five G's is more than nothing. And the spot you're in is a lot more than nothing. You used $5,000 of your firm's dough to make a killing on a sure thing in the stock market. You lost. Now, if I hadn't let you have the dough to cover up while the books were being audited, you'd be in the big house right now.
2: I know it, and I appreciate
3: it. Stop kidding yourself. You don't appreciate anything. Anyway, I want to know for sure why you're marrying that Adams girl by tomorrow morning. Or I want that money by noon the day after.
2: Then what if I can't raise it, Dan?
3: Then everybody in town, including Miss Adams, is going to read the whole story in the newspapers.

0: What a wonderful dinner, Phil. Lovely place, too.
1: I'm glad you enjoyed it, Fran.
0: I loved it.
1: Fran.
0: Yes, Phil?
1: There's something I've been wanting to say.
0: Well, go ahead.
1: All right, I will. I love you, Fran. I want you to marry me.
0: Marry you?
1: Yes. Oh, friend, you've been it for me ever since the first time I saw you walk through the plant. That's 5 years ago.
0: Yes, I remember. It was a day or two after I graduated from college.
1: And I fell in love with you the minute I saw you. Of course, I couldn't say anything then. I was just a mechanic. But, well, now that I'm treasurer of the firm and... Oh, what about it, Fran, huh?
0: Phil, why did you wait so long? There was a time when I thought there was no one in the world like you. But you never said anything. And now...
1: What about now, Fran?
0: Well, now I'm in love with someone else.
1: Somebody else?
0: I'm surprised you didn't know. It's Larry Wilson.
1: Larry?
0: Yes. We're being married in October as soon as Mother and Dad return from Europe. Well, as close as the two of you are, I'm surprised Larry hasn't told you.
2: Larry Wilson, you've always hated him, haven't you, Phil? Even though you shared the same bachelor's apartment for years, and Larry believes you to be his closest friend. You and Larry started working for the company at the same time, but somehow he was always a step ahead of you. And he's still ahead of you, isn't he? Yes, he's general manager, and you're merely the treasurer, subject to his orders. And now he's taken the key to your future and the girl you love from you. But has he, Phil? No, not yet. There's still many weeks before October, aren't there? And you're sure you'll find some way to get Larry Wilson out of your way. Meantime, you must find a way to pay Dan Fenton or see your entire career ruined. Since there's little chance of an audit for some time, you decide to use company funds again. And the following evening, an hour or so after the office closes, you slip into the main office and again take $5,000 from the safe. Then as you close the safe, the office door opens.
1: Who's it? Oh. Oh, hello, Tex.
3: Evening, Mr. Harvey. What you doing, robbing the safe?
1: That's not very funny, Tex.
3: Oh, I was just joking.
1: Yes, I'm sure you were. Incidentally, what are you doing here?
3: Check the office every night this time. Been doing it now under 10 years, ever since they made me night watchman.
1: Ah, well, I'm glad to see you're so conscientious. Say, Tex, you haven't noticed any of the office employees around here late in the evening recently, have you?
3: Somebody been tapping the till?
1: Oh, I'm afraid so, although I'm not sure yet. But you haven't noticed anyone in the office after hours? Or have you, Tex?
3: Nobody but Mr. Larry Wilson. He's the general manager. He wouldn't steal nothing.
1: No, of course not. Anyway, I might be wrong. I'll check things over the next couple of days. Meantime, you might just forget this whole conversation, aren't you?
3: Sure, Mr. Harvey.
1: Uh-huh.
3: Good night.
1: Good night, Tex.
2: But Tex won't forget, will he, Phil? No, the watchman will be certain to remember that he saw Larry Wilson at the office late at night. And if Mr. Adams should return unexpectedly from Europe, or by any other mischance your theft is discovered, you're certain you can throw suspicion in the direction of Larry. And then as you smile at the thought, the answer to your whole problem comes to you.

0: I told you I wouldn't forget, and I haven't. You'll hear from me soon. Holy smoke, Philip.
1: Oh, this has got to be a joke.
2: A joke, huh? I wish I thought so.
1: Oh, well, it must be. Why would anybody want to kill you? Hey, what does this mean? Talk too much in court.
2: Well, I was a witness in a criminal case a couple of years ago, a daytime robbery. I identified the stick-up man.
1: Huh?
2: And his pal said then he'd get me if it were the last thing he ever did.
1: Hey, you get your coat, Phil. We're going to the police.
2: Oh, no. Forget it, lad. I feel silly showing this letter.
1: Yeah, well, you'd be silly not to. Now, maybe they can tell you something from that handwriting.
2: Oh, I think you're being overly alarmed, but if it'll make you feel any better, come on. Let's go. Letters like this are fairly common, Sergeant?
3: Yeah, that's right, Mr. Harvey. We see lots of threatening letters.
2: Huh.
3: I don't know whether this one's real or phony, but I'd keep out of dark alleys for a while if I were you.
1: There, you see, Phil?
3: And we'll check on this letter some more and keep an eye on your apartment just in case.
2: Oh, no, that won't be necessary. We'll be okay. Thank you anyway.
3: Yeah, be careful, Mr. Harvey.
2: Oh, don't you worry about that, Sergeant. I never take chances, if I can help it.

0: Phil. You took the first step in your plan to eliminate Larry Wilson. And it was a successful one, wasn't it? No one will ever trace that threatening letter back to you, because no one will suspect you had any reason for writing such a message to yourself. Even Larry is concerned for your safety. And you're ready for your second step. You're grateful now for your days in the factory, when the company was making timing devices for munitions plants. You know every tiny part that goes into a timed explosive of every kind, don't you, Phil? And a few days later...
1: Hey, Phil. Phil, are you home?
2: Yeah, back here.
1: Yeah, some kid outside handed me this package. It's addressed to you.
2: Oh?
1: I don't like the looks of it.
2: Well, let's open it up and see what's in it.
1: No. No, wait, Phil. Listen, you hear something in that package?
2: Something in the... No. Yes, I do. It's kind of a ticking sound, like a clock.
1: Yeah, well, don't open it, Phil. It could be a bomb.
2: Could it that? Yeah. Look, I better take this right to the police. I can drive to headquarters in 10 minutes if I step on it.
1: I'll go with you, Phil.
2: No reason for you to go. Like you said, it might be a bomb.
1: I said I'd go with you.
2: Well, okay, Larry. Let's get going, then. Well, Lieutenant, was that a bomb?
3: It sure was. You've got plenty of luck on your side, Mr. Harvey.
2: If you'd
3: opened that package, it would have blown up the whole apartment building. And in another hour, the timing mechanism would have set it off.
1: I had a hunch that package was a bomb when I brought it in the hospital.
3: What gave you a hunch like that, Mr. Wilson?
1: Well, it could have been just an ordinary clock, but I guess I'm just a little super sensitive right now.
2: Oh, I got a threatening letter a little while back, yeah. Lieutenant.
3: Oh, that's right. I heard about it, Mr. Harvey. You brought the letter here.
2: That's right, and the boys here warned me to be careful.
3: It's beginning to look like the warning was well-founded.
2: Well, do you think you can learn anything from that bomb, Lieutenant?
3: Yeah, with the usual checking and the wrapping paper, handwriting, and so on.
1: Yeah, and don't forget the kid who handed me the package, either. Maybe he could tell you who gave it to him.
3: I doubt we get much from him, even if we find him. Somebody probably slipped him a half dollar to deliver the package, that's all.
2: Yeah. Well, thank you anyway, Lieutenant. And if you do catch the fellow who sent that package, be sure to let me know right away, will you?
3: If we catch him, you'll be the first to know, Mr. Harvey.
0: The police didn't tell you anything you didn't know, did they, Phil? You knew exactly the time the bomb would have exploded, didn't you? And now you're sure of something else. You're certain that when Larry Wilson is finally killed by a time bomb, the police and everyone else will believe it was intended for you. And once Larry is out of the way, it'll be easy for you to make it appear that he took the $5,000 you paid Dan Fenton. Yes. With Larry out of your way, you're certain you will have little trouble in marrying his fiancée, Frances Adams. A few days later, Larry is sent north on a 2-day business trip and suggests you take Frances out to dinner during his absence. This provides a perfect opportunity for your next step, doesn't it, Phil? And you take full advantage of it.
2: Well, we're still good friends anyway, aren't we, Frances?
4: Oh, of course we are. I don't know anyone except Larry that I feel as close to as you.

0: Look, I'm still heartbroken that you're not marrying me instead of Larry. You know that, don't you?
1: Well, I guess so. You say so, Phil.
0: Well.
1: But I'm sorry, in a way. I'm so fond of you that...
0: If it weren't for Larry, it would be me. Hmm?
1: Yes, I suppose it would. But there is Larry.
0: Yeah. Yeah, there sure is. I'm just a poor sport, a bad loser, I guess. I do wish you and Larry the best of everything, always.
1: I know you do. And Larry knows it, too.
0: Sure he does. Well, care for anything else, honey? Cordial, more coffee?
1: Not a thing, thank you.
0: Would you like to take a drive along the beach, maybe, before we go home?
1: I'd love it, Phil.

0: It's a beautiful night, isn't it?
1: Wonderful. Sort of a night. Makes the fellow feel... Mustn't let my thoughts get in that subject.
0: Oh, Bill, you're a swell guy. You know, I've been terribly worried about you.
1: Huh?
0: That letter and that bomb.
1: Oh, no. Let's not talk about that. I've got so many nice things to think about. Hey, what's wrong with my watch?
0: What do you mean, what's wrong with it?
1: It stopped. I don't know when it stopped. It's not running now. Oh, Fran, what time is it?
0: Well, what's the matter?
1: What time is it? Please, Fran, tell me.
0: All right, Bill. It's
1: 9:52. And you're sure your watch is right?
0: Exactly right.
1: Oh.
0: Why all the fuss over the time? Are you in a hurry to get rid of me?
1: What? No. Oh. You know better than that. No, it's just that I'm expecting an important long-distance call at 10:30, a business call. But I'll make it okay.
0: Sure, you can make it easily. We're only about 5 minutes from my house right now.
1: Fran, I just can't tell you how I've enjoyed being with you tonight.
0: You sure you won't have time to come in for a nightcap?
1: Oh, I wouldn't dare. I can't afford to miss that call.
0: So what was that?
1: That was my car. The front wheel blew right off.
0: Your tire?
1: Tire, nothing. The whole wheel. Look at it. Oh, I guess I'd better just forget that long-distance call and phone the police. We're lucky that didn't happen while we were hitting 50 back there on the freeway.
0: You think it was a bomb?
1: We'll let the police find out. Oh, boy, that was close.
2: Yes, Bill, it was close, wasn't it? But that's exactly the way you timed it, isn't it? Now, when the right time comes, Fran herself will testify that you are a marked man. You decide to wait a couple of weeks before your final step. Then a few nights later in your apartment, it's Larry who decides the time and the place for you.
3: Cigarette, Phil?
1: Oh, yeah, thanks, Larry.
3: There's something I'd like to tell you.
1: No, go ahead.
3: Francis and I are going to be married tomorrow.
1: Tomorrow?
3: Yeah, we talked it all over this afternoon. First, we weren't going to tell anybody about it, but not even you. Then Fran pointed out what a dirty trick that would be to play on a fellow's best friend. So, well, now you know.
1: Yeah, no, I know.
3: Yeah, tomorrow morning we're driving to Arizona.
1: Oh, no,
3: yeah,
1: look,
3: we think it's the best way. Yeah, I know lots of girls who want a big wedding, but not Fran.
1: No, not Fran. Well, it sure is a big surprise. Is there anything I can do to help you on your way?
3: No, thanks, got everything.
1: Oh, no, there's got to be. Come on, kid. Must be something.
3: No, not a thing. Honest. I'm picking Fran up at 8 in the morning, and by 4 or 5 in the afternoon, we'll be married.
1: Yeah. Well, I sure wish you all the luck in the world, kid. Fran's a wonderful girl.
3: She sure is. Well, I guess I better take a shower and get over to her house. Still got a few things to talk about.
1: And while you're showering, I'll fix us a drink, and we'll toast the bride-to-be,
3: all right,
1: huh?
3: Well, ready in 10 minutes.
2: You have to move fast now, don't you, Phil? And while Larry's taking a shower, you slip down to the garage, disconnect a couple of wires under the hood of Larry's car. Before he finishes dressing, you're back in the living room.
3: Hey, you'll be up by the time I leave in the morning, Phil?
1: What time do you say you and Fran are leaving?
3: Well, it takes me about a half an hour to get to Fran, so I'll start from here at about 7:30, and that means I'll be on our way about a little after 8.
1: Ooh, early. If I'm not up, you wake me.
3: Okay. I might even see you later tonight. I won't be long with Fran.
1: All right. I'll walk out the garage with you.
3: Well, don't be planning to be gone very long, 3 or 4 days, maybe a week.
1: I will not ask you where you're going on your honeymoon.
3: You know something, Phil. That's something we haven't even decided ourselves.
1: Really?
3: Yeah. It's one of the things we're going to decide tonight.
4: Yes. Now, what's wrong?
1: Engine's a little cold, I guess.
4: Yeah, maybe. Car's been running fine.
1: Could be out of gas.
4: No, full of gas. the tank filled before I came home. I didn't want to have to stop for that in the morning.
3: Times like this, it makes a fellow wish he knew something about automobile engine repair.
1: You said it. Hey, wait a minute. Let up on that thing, Leonard. Listen. Why don't you take my car? It's in perfect shape. I had it all fixed up after the explosion. No, really. After you get on your way tomorrow, I'll have a mechanic over here to fix yours up, and I'll drive it until you get back.
3: Oh, Phil, I couldn't.
1: Now, you go ahead and do as I say.
3: Well, if you really don't mind, don't you?
1: Mind? I'd feel hurt if you didn't. Now, you just hop in my car and get on over to France.
3: Okay. I won't ever forget this, pal.
2: There's only one more detail. And you prepared for it more than a week ago, didn't you, Phil? So you'd be certain you'd be ready for any emergency. As soon as Larry leaves, you open your dresser drawer. Remove the carefully constructed bomb you've hidden under some shirts. You set the timing device for 7:45 the next morning, when Larry will be midway between the apartment and the home of Francis Adams. Then you place it in your briefcase and wait for Larry. When he returns, the two of you drink a final toast to the bride. And as soon as Larry is in bed, you pick up your briefcase, slip down to the garage, place it on the floor of your car by the back seat, and cover it with the evening paper. Early the next morning...
3: Hey, Phil. Phil, come on, wake up. Wake up, I'm waiting.
1: Sure.
3: You're sleeping so soundly, I didn't want to wake you until I was ready to go.
1: Yeah, I'm awake, John. I'm awake.
3: Well, thanks again for your help, Phil. See you in a few days, huh?
1: Sure. And good luck.
3: Yeah, thanks. Well, we made a slight change in our plans last night. Fran wanted to start a little earlier, so we compromised.
1: Uh-huh.
3: I'm picking her up at 7:30 instead of 8.

You're still half asleep and groggy when the impact of what Larry said hits you. Then you leap out of bed in time to see him driving away. If they're leaving at 7:30, that means Fran will be in the car at 7:45 when the time bomb explodes. Yes, the bomb you've hidden in the briefcase in the back of your car. Can't lose a second, can you, Phil? You must reach Fran's house before Larry does. Find a way to delay her departure. Takes you only a moment to replace the two wires you disconnected and get Larry's car started. Then you use every shortcut you know to Fran's house. Fran's life and your future are in the balance. You have to win this race, don't you, Phil?

0: good morning, Mr. Harvey.
1: Larry and Fran, are they gone?
0: Yes, they left about 5 minutes ago.
1: Oh,
0: you should have seen them. They were so happy. Won't you come in for a
1: No, moment? no, thanks. Maybe I should still catch them on the highway. I've got a present for them.
2: You've got to catch them, haven't you, Phil? And you have only a few minutes. As you reach the main highway, you suddenly notice a piece of paper wedged into the glove compartment with your name written on it. You hate to slow down, but you quickly decide you'd better see what it is.
3: Dear Phil, thanks again for loaning me your car for our honeymoon. Hope you don't have too much trouble getting mine running again. Incidentally, I checked your car before I left and found your briefcase in the rear seat. Figured you would need it before we returned, so I put it in the back seat of my car for you.

0: 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Its title, The Cliffs at Wareham.
1: 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In the Signal Oil program, The Whistler. 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

0: I am the Whistler, and I know many things, for I walk by night. I know many strange tales hidden in the hearts of men and women who have stepped into the shadows. Yes, I know the nameless terrors of which they dare not speak.
1: And now for the Signal Oil Company, the Whistler's strange story, The Cliffs at Wayram.
0: The early morning fog moved in and about the scene in swirling, misty patches. Beneath it, adding its own lonely rhythm of sound, was the sea. The cliffs rose high above, dominating it all. But Paul Galvin and the sheriff were oblivious to the cliffs, the weather, and the sound of the sea. Their attentions were focused on the still, limp form of the man who had been Mario Lovetti. Paul Galvin had made the discovery and sent for the sheriff.
2: Mario Lovetti. Ever hear the name, Paul?
3: No, he's a complete stranger to me.
2: I'm sure he's a complete stranger to the village of Wayram, too. I know it's odd that he'd come here to, well, to kill himself.
3: Well, it could have been an accident, I suppose.
2: Yeah, it looks like he fell from a spot very close to your place. Paul, was Mr. Galvin expecting anyone last night? Any visitors?
3: Uncle Kurt? No, not that I know of, Sheriff. Of course, you can come up to the house. We'll ask him.
2: Yeah, it might be a good idea. Anyway, I can call from up there. Have the body removed.
3: Yeah, come on. We can take the path up the cliffs.
0: Struggling up the path, you smile to yourself, Paul. The fact of Mario Lovetti's strange death is going to make a difference in your life, isn't it? Yes, a big difference. You're disappointed that your Uncle Kurt Galvin is not in the house when you arrive with the sheriff. But it doesn't really matter. You let the sheriff use the telephone for his calls, finally bid him goodbye, and then hurry down to the village. The cabin cruiser is tied up alongside a small dock, just as you expected. And also as you expected, Kurt is on board. You can hear him whistling as you approach. He's happily polishing the brasswork on the starboard rail.
3: Kurt! Uncle Kurt!
4: Huh? Oh, Paul!
5: Come aboard.
3: Thanks.
4: What brings you down here?
3: There's been an accident, Kurt.
4: Accident?
3: Yeah, a man fell from the cliffs. Happened during the night.
4: Is that so? It's too bad.
3: Yeah, isn't it? Not only for Mr. Lovetti.
4: What are you talking about?
3: You know, Uncle Kurt, things are going to be run a little differently around the old homestead from now on. Very differently, I should say.
4: Oh?
3: Yes. You see, I've wanted to take over the management of the Galvin interest for some time now. Handle my own money.
4: Think you're big enough to handle the job, do you?
3: I was out on the cliff path last night. I saw who pushed Mario Lovetti over.
4: Well?
3: The sheriff wants to talk to you.
4: I'll talk to him.
3: But so will I. Unless...
4: Unless I let you start running things? Forget it, Paul. Mario Lovetti had the idea that he could change things, too. For both of us.
3: I don't understand.
4: Sit down, Paul. I think I've got a bit of shock for you.
3: You're wasting your time, Kurt. We're going to have an understanding, or I'll go to the police.
4: Sit down. We'll have an understanding, a good one. Let me light my pipe here. This is quite a story. You know, this Mario Lovetti spent some time in Italy.
3: So?
4: He ran into something very interesting over there. I never thought I'd have to tell you. But you're not Paul Galvin.
3: What?
4: No need to get excited, Paul. It's pretty simple. When my brother and his wife were killed in that auto accident over there...
3: Oh, that was 20 years ago. What's that got to do with this?
4: Listen, will you? I went over to bring young Paul home. I was to manage the estate till I thought he was old enough.
3: I know all about that.
4: But you don't know, and neither does anyone else. That young Paul died of fever at the tender age of 4.
3: Oh, this is ridiculous. It's something you're inventing.
4: Oh, no. I've proof, don't worry. Proof that I picked you up and passed you off as my nephew.
3: I don't believe it.
4: You see, I'd never had much money of my own, and, well, I didn't want to lose control of the estate. It's been a mighty comfortable arrangement for both of us.
3: I'm not Paul Galvin.
4: Your real name, if you're interested, is Angelo Cortese. I believe your father was a well digger or something like that.
3: Not Paul Galvin.
4: That's why I had to get rid of Mario Lovetti.
3: That's why you killed him. Shoved him off the cliff.
4: Yes. You would have tried to change things, too. You were a wealthy man, Paul. But only as my nephew. Otherwise, you're...
3: Nothing.
4: You get the idea. I give you enough, my boy, more than you could acquire any other way. Unless, of course, you wanted to try working.
3: Skip it, Kurt. Uncle.
4: Now you're seeing the light, eh? And you won't go running to the police?
3: Hardly.
4: Of course not. And I'll go right on running things, won't I, Paul?
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0: Well, Paul, you're back in your same position. Your Uncle Kurtz told you that you're not Paul Galvin at all, that he brought you from Italy as a child and passed you off these many years. And now you can't say or do anything about it. It doesn't seem possible, does it, Paul? Especially as you stand in the great hall of the house on the cliffs, stare up at a pair of oil paintings which until now you believed to be portraits of your own parents. And as you stand there, one of the servants provides you with another shock as he mentions what he thinks is simply a bit of news to you.
1: Yes, Mr. Paul, that's what I heard, that this Mario Lovetti wasn't alone in the village the other evening.
2: Nick, you say someone saw him driving in a car?
1: Yes, sir, with a woman. The sheriff is trying to find her. He believes she might shed some light on the mystery.
2: Oh, well, it's no mystery. A man falls or jumps from a high place. It happens every day.
1: Yes, sir. I just thought you'd want to know about it, sir.
0: Yes, Paul, you do want to know about it. And Kurt must be informed right away. Must be told that there's someone else, a woman, who might have shared the information that brought on Mario Lovetti's sudden death. And then you remember that Kurt is away on one of the many trips he takes. And you curse his irresistible love for the sea. As long as you can remember, he has come and gone with the tide. But his wanderings might make such a difference at the moment. You wait impatiently for the end of the week and Kurt's return, and then hurry to the pier. Kurt's cruiser is tied up there, but when you get aboard, you find he's already gone ashore. And then, from inside the cabin, you happen to glance out a porthole, stare puzzled at a girl who's advancing along the pier toward you. You hurry up on the deck and wait.
2: You're looking for somebody?
3: Oh, no, I just saw this boat. She looks pretty. I like boats.
2: Oh? Oh, step aboard if you like.
3: Oh, may I?
2: Sure.
3: Thank you. Oh, my, she is a trim little craft.
2: Yeah.
3: I'm vacationing down here. Rented a cottage in the village.
2: Oh, nice. Oh, I'm Paul Galvin.
3: I'm Eva Williams. You have that big house on the cliffs, don't you?
2: Why, yes.
3: Oh, it's beautiful. And this is your boat?
2: Oh, it's my uncle's, Kurt Galvin. But how did you know I lived up there?
3: Oh, the Galvin estate was pointed out to me. There was an accident several days ago, wasn't there? A man fell off the cliffs?
2: Yes, he was a stranger. You didn't know him?
3: Know him? Me? Why should I?
2: Oh, no reason. It's just that we don't have many visitors down here.
3: No, I don't understand that. I like it here very much. People are friendly. Ask other people aboard their boats.
2: Well, I could be friendlier than that, Miss Williams.
3: Eva.
2: Eva? Yeah, I'd like to show you about the place, such as it is. Perhaps tomorrow afternoon, if you'd care to have me drive into the village and meet you.
3: Oh, I'd like that very much.
2: You haven't a car yourself?
3: No, I haven't.
2: Well, I'll drive in about 2. Where are you staying?
3: At the Shore Cottages, number 5.
2: Shore Cottages, number 5. I'll be there, Eva.
0: You're not quite sure of this Eva Williams, are you, Paul? You had the strangest feeling when you first saw her through the porthole of Kurt's boat that she was the one, the missing woman who was with Mario Lovetti a short while before he died. Later, talking with Kurt, you find that he has little concern over the missing woman theory.
4: It's ridiculous, Paul. Well, you worried too much.
2: Yeah, but one of the villagers saw Lovetti with a woman, Kurt. Well, she was riding in a car with him, and she might know as much as he did.
4: I know who gave that report, old Captain Dave. He's got the usual imagination of the old salt. Why, a few weeks back, he reported a flying saucer.
2: Well, I thought you should know.
4: I'm pleased you told me, Paul. Proves you're aware of the situation, that we're together in this.
0: Perhaps he's right about the mystery woman, Paul. Perhaps she exists only in old Captain Dave's imagination. You meet Eva the next day, And in the days that follow, you find yourself spending more and more time with her. She's an attractive girl, isn't she, Paul? And you're becoming quite fond of her and sense somehow she's interested in you, too. Then late one evening after dinner, the two of you sit alone before the great fireplace at the inn, sipping your drinks and listening to the storm outside.
2: You've been kind of quiet all evening. Was something on your mind?
3: Yes.
2: You want to talk about it?
3: Yes, I guess I do. You know, it's funny sometimes, the way things work out, just the way you expected. I knew a long time ago, Paul, it would happen this way. And it has.
2: But what do you mean?
3: When the real thing came along, I'd know it in an instant. I knew it the day we met at the boat.
2: Eva. Eva, are you telling me that...
3: I'm in love with you, Paul.
2: Oh, Eva, darling.
3: No, wait, Paul. There's something I've got to tell you. It's very important. My name isn't Williams. It's Lovetti.
2: Lovetti? That man...
3: Found at the bottom of the cliffs? My brother.
2: I see. Then you were
3: the... Yes, I was with him that night. He'd asked me to drive him down here. He got out of the car not far from your house and told me to wait for him in the village. Well, I waited all night. The next morning, I heard he'd been found at the cliffs.
2: An accident, of course. You know, that path is rather treacherous.
3: I don't think it was an accident, Paul.
2: Oh?
3: Mario was up to something. He wouldn't tell me what, but I had an idea that whatever it was, it... Well, it wasn't very honest. One thing I do know. He was to meet a man named Galvin.
2: He told you that?
3: Yes. And then when I heard someone named Paul Galvin had found him, I began to wonder.
2: Oh, now, see here, Eva,
3: Let me finish, Paul, please. That same morning, I drove back to town to Mario's apartment. I didn't know what I was looking for, but, well, it was a hunch. And that's when I found the letter.
2: Letter?
3: Addressed to Mario. The letter indicated the writer was willing to pay a certain sum of money that a meeting was to be arranged. Mario was obviously blackmailing this man who signed the letter with an initial K. K, that could be Kurt, couldn't it, Paul?
2: My uncle? Oh, really, Eva, you can't mean that you think...
3: Yes, that's why I came back here, to see him. Instead, I ran into you first, and it happened to me. Just like that.
2: Look, Eva, I'm sure Kurt had nothing to do with your brother's death. But that letter could make it look like he... Oh, darling, please, you've got to destroy it.
3: I'm afraid it's too late for that, Paul.
2: What do you mean?
3: I mailed the letter to the sheriff's office this morning.
0: You know this sudden turn in the tide of events is the beginning of the end, don't you, Paul? You sit there staring into the fire... It had all gone well until now, hadn't it, Paul? But now that Eva's mailed that letter to the sheriff, you know it's only a matter of time before Kurt is arrested. And when he is, you're certain he'll expose you as an imposter. The Galvin fortune will slip from your grasp. You can't risk losing that fortune, can you, Paul? You know now you'll do anything to save it.
3: I'm sorry, Paul. I had to do it. As much as I love you, knowing it could mean the end of everything for us... I had to do it.
0: You stalk out of the inn, leaving Eva without explanation. Get in your car and drive up the narrow road to the house on the cliffs. Suddenly you realize there's a slim chance the sheriff hasn't yet received the letter. As you reach the house and skid to a stop, you find another car parked in the driveway. The sheriff's car, Paul. And you know you're too late. You get out of the car, look up to see the sheriff coming down the steps. But he's alone, Paul.
5: Oh, Paul, have you any idea where Kurt is?
2: Kurt?
5: Uh-huh.
2: Isn't he home?
5: Nope, your housekeeper said he left this afternoon.
2: Oh, that's right, he did.
5: Did he say where he was going?
2: No, he didn't say. Why, Sheriff, is there something important?
5: Yes, very important.
2: Well, now, look, if you want to leave a message, I'd be glad to see that he...
5: I'll take care of it, personally. Good night.
0: You remember now, don't you, Paul? Kurt told you he was driving into the city, having dinner with an old friend tonight. But you couldn't tell the sheriff that, could you? You hurry into the house, to Kurt's desk in the study. You're looking for the small black book of telephone numbers when your hand closes over the gun. Kurt's gun. You pick it up, stare at it, and suddenly a thought strikes you. You see a way out, don't you, Paul? You slip the gun into your pocket, and a moment later put in your call to the city. Finally, Kurt's voice.
6: What is it, Paul?
2: You'd better get back here as soon as you can. Something's happened.
6: Oh?
2: The sheriff was here asking for you.
6: What did he want?
2: I can't tell you now. Now, look, I'll be waiting for you at the boat. You'd better hurry. Oh, and, Kurt, don't let anyone see you.
0: A quarter of an hour later, you step aboard Kurt's boat, tied up along the end of the pier, and settle down in the darkened cabin to wait. Time drags. Midnight. There's still no sign of Kurt. And 1 o'clock. 2. And the panic within you grows with each passing minute. Finally, you hurry off the boat. And as you start down the pier, you see someone approaching.
7: Kurt!
4: That you, Paul?
7: What kept you so long?
4: Boat's blocked off 5 miles back. Landslide. Had to take a detour. What's up?
7: That girl I told you about, Eva. She's Lovetti's sister.
4: I see.
7: She found a letter you'd written to Lovetti about the blackmail and the meeting with him.
4: How does she know I wrote that letter? I only signed my initial.
7: Yes, well, she seems to figure that K stands for Kurt. And Lovetti told her he was meeting a man named Galvin.
4: Mm-hmm. That's not good, is it, Paul?
7: Now, listen, you've got to get out of here right now.
4: Yes, I suppose that would be the wise thing to do. Of course, you understand, Paul, I'm... Well, it's going to take money, a lot of money, to run and keep running. I'll expect you to send me whatever amount I ask for from time to time.
7: Yes, yes, I'll take care of it, Kurt.
4: Be sure you do. You wouldn't want me to get caught, would you? Come on, let's get aboard.
0: You watch Kurt as he steps aboard the boat and disappears into the cabin. And you know that as long as he's alive, your secret is in danger. There's always the possibility he'll be caught someday and reveal you as an imposter. And you don't want that, do you, Paul? You pull the gun out of your pocket. And as you do, a car comes to a stop under the streetlight at the far end of the pier. The sheriff's car, Paul. You drop to one knee behind a large packing case on the pier, your mind spinning furiously. You've got to stop him. You know what your next move must be. A move you're sure will solve all your problems and enable you to take over the Galvin estate immediately. The sheriff is halfway down the pier when you pull the trigger. As he crumbles on the pier, you whirl, jump aboard the boat, and rush into the cabin.
4: What the devil was that? Who? Paul, what are you doing with that gun?
2: You've just killed the sheriff, Uncle Kurt. And now you're going to commit suicide.
4: What are you talking about, you fool?
2: It's all very simple. The sheriff came to arrest you, and you killed him. Then you turned the gun on yourself.
4: Now, wait a minute, Paul. Don't...
0: It's done, isn't it, Paul? Kurt is dead. You step over his body, press the gun into his right hand. Then you hurry up on deck and race down the pier to a telephone. Five minutes later, the pier is alive with excited villagers gathered around the still form of the sheriff. Two of his deputies are bending over him.
5: He'll be all right. Coming around now. Bullet just creased his skull. Oh, Galvin.
8: Yes?
5: Come on, let's step aside for a moment.
8: Oh, all right.
5: You were a little excited over the phone. How'd this happen?
8: Well, I guess I'd better start at the beginning.
5: Yeah.
8: I found out tonight that Uncle Kurt was involved in the Lovetti affair. And I came down here to the boat to ask him about it. I found him getting ready to sail.
5: Go on.
8: Well, he admitted to me that he'd killed Mario Lovetti. He pushed him over the cliffs because Lovetti had been blackmailing him.
5: I see. So he was getting ready to make a run for it, huh?
8: Yeah. And then we heard a car stop outside, and Uncle Kurt rushed to the porthole, saw the sheriff coming down the pier, and... Well, before I could stop him, he pulled out a gun and fired right through the porthole.
5: Fortunately, his aim was bad. Come on, let's get aboard the boat.
8: All right.
5: And then what happened?
8: Well, after Uncle Kurt shot the sheriff, he turned around, and I thought he was going to shoot me. Instead, he put the gun to his head and killed himself.
5: Uh-huh.
8: Here, this way. There he is. Just the way he fell. I haven't touched a thing.
5: Good.
9: Dave.
5: Down here.
9: The doc just got here.
5: Good. Sheriff have anything to say?
9: Not much. He didn't see a thing. When the slug hit him, he blacked out.
5: Mm-hmm. Well, I guess that's that. Looks like that closes the Levetti case.

Here's some hot weather mathematics for drivers. Take the temperature of the day. Add 2,800 degrees, the temperature inside the cylinder head of the average motor. That adds up to a lot of heat. Good reason why your motor needs the protection of the improved type Signal oil that's engineered to stand up under heat, Signal Premium Compounded Motor Oil. You see, in addition to its 100% pure paraffin base, Signal Premium contains scientific compounds that do things which oil alone cannot do. One of these compounds, for instance, keeps Signal Premium from breaking down at high temperatures and forming harmful gum or varnish. Another compound prevents bearing corrosion. And still another compound actually removes carbon. That's why we call Signal Premium the oil that does so much more than just lubricate. So if you want your motor to stay young, get your next oil change at a Signal station. Change to the improved type Signal oil that stands up under heat. Signal Premium Compounded Motor Oil.

0: As you stand there in the cabin of Kurt's boat looking down on his body, you're sure you're in the clear, aren't you, Paul? Certain that the deputy sheriff believes your story. Yes. Kurt first tried to kill the sheriff, then turned the gun on himself, committed suicide. And in the deputy's own words, it looks like that closes the Lavetti case. You turn away now and look up at him.
1: If you don't mind, I'd like to run along. I'm not...
2: Just a minute, Paul. Afraid I'm going to have to ask you to come down to headquarters.
1: Headquarters? What for?
2: Paraffin test. Ever hear of it? I want to see if there are any traces of gunpowder on your hand. I think there will be.
1: What are you driving at?
2: I'm pretty certain now that Kurt didn't fire that shot at the sheriff. And that he didn't commit suicide.
1: Well, that's crazy. I tell you,
2: That was a pretty solid story you gave me, Paul. Except for one thing. You tell me your uncle was standing at the porthole. Fired a shot through it at the sheriff.
1: Yes.
2: Step over here, will you?
1: Look, I don't know what you're trying to prove.
2: According to you, this all happened not more than 10 minutes ago.
1: That's right.
2: Take a look out of the porthole.
1: Well, sure, but I don't understand what...
2: Yeah. You're looking right at the pilings of the pier.
1: No. Oh, no, it can't be.
2: This porthole is at least 2 feet below the surface of the pier. You didn't figure on the sea when you dreamed up your story, did you, Paul? The tide's been going out for the last 3 hours.

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The tax you pay on three would buy you another gallon free. Featured in tonight's story were Bill Foreman, Jack Edwards, Joe Gilbert, and Leo Cleary. The Whistler was produced and directed by George W. Allen, with story by Adrian Jandot, music by Wilbur Hatch, and was transmitted to our troops overseas by the Armed Forces Radio Service. The Whistler is entirely fictional, and all characters portrayed on The Whistler are also fictional. Any similarity of names or resemblance to persons living or dead is purely coincidental. Remember, at this same time next Sunday, another strange tale by The Whistler. Marvin Miller speaking for the Signal Oil Company. 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
1: 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To your happiness in entertaining guests, to your enjoyment of everyday meals. 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
2: I suppose you want to know how it happened.
3: Yes, I'd like very much to know.
2: Then will you tell me how you got here?
3: I'm Dr. Mayer.
2: Did you look at her? Is she dead?
3: You tell me your story first.
2: Who's he?
3: This gentleman lives in the next apartment.
2: Yeah?
3: Yes, go on, go on. Let's hear your story.
2: Well, her name was... is Frances Murphy. I've known her for about 6 months. I met her at a party. We went out together a few times, liked each other, and started going together. She's fascinating, I guess. I fell in love with her, and I think she was in love with me. For a while, anyway.
3: What's your name?
2: Michael Gordon.
3: Yeah? Well, go on.
2: Well, she wasn't well for a while, and then she told me she had to go to the hospital. Some minor surgery.
3: Minor surgery? Why, that girl... So that's what she told you, eh?
2: Yeah. Well, anyway, I got sort of busy, and I didn't get a chance to see her while she was sick. And when I saw her again, she wouldn't talk to me, so I started seeing another girl I know. But this afternoon, I got to thinking about Fran. I kept seeing her when I was with the other girl. It bothered me. So I decided I'd come over and see her. I got here at 6 o'clock. This apartment, in case you don't know, is very easy to get up to. The desk clerk sits around the corner from the elevator, and you don't have to see him if you don't want to. I didn't want him to call and tell Fran I was coming up, so I went over to the elevator without talking to him and came directly up to the fourth floor and knocked on her door. Hello, Fran.
4: Oh, it... My.
3: How are you, Fran? Can I come in?
4: What do you want?
3: Oh, I was just passing by. I thought I'd stop in and see how you were feeling.
4: You're a little late, aren't you? Been feeling better for 3 weeks.
3: Oh, now don't be like that, honey. I was busy. That's why I didn't see you. Aren't you going to ask me in?
4: All right, come in. But you can't stay long. I've got an engagement with a very good friend tonight.
3: Oh, thanks. Well, the apartment looks very nice.
4: Sit down if you like.
3: Oh, thanks. Care for a cigarette?
4: No, thanks.
3: You look swell.
4: It's not your fault, I do.
3: Oh, now, don't be like that, Fran. I feel awful about not seeing him when you were sick. I had to see a fellow from out of town.
4: Did it take you 10 days to see him?
3: Well, honey, you know how those things are. It was business. You just can't make any other plans.
4: You really don't have to explain it to me. I'm not the least little bit interested in what you do.
3: Fran, look at me. I'm sorry, Fran. I don't blame you for being mad at me. I'm no good, I guess. I'm just a no-good bum. I never deserved having a girl like you anyway.
4: Well, How true.
3: But let's let bygones be bygones and at least part good friends, huh? That's really why I came by today. I wanted to ask you, can't we be friends?
4: Well...
3: Because I loved you, Fran. You know that I did. I still do. But, of course, I realize that's beside the point.
4: You still do, huh? Whatever do you mean?
3: Oh, I've been thinking about you a lot, Fran. About how you walk, the fingernail polish you use, the perfume you wear.
4: That you gave me for my birthday.
3: Did I? Well, you know, that's right. I remember now. You sure were surprised.
4: It's very nice of you.
3: It was nothing, honey. Nothing at all. I wish I could have gotten you a mink coat. Two mink coats. One for afternoon, one for nighttime.
4: Really?
3: Mind if I sit here next to you?
4: Well, I don't know.
3: Thanks. You're wearing a perfume now, aren't you?
4: Uh-huh.
3: Yeah, perfume has a better smell when you wear it, you know? Oh, will you forgive me, Fran, for being such a heel?
4: It really didn't...
3: No, don't answer that, honey. It wasn't nice of me to ask you that. There's no reason why a girl like you should get stuck with a bum like me. You're better off going out with other people. Who's this friend you had the engagement with tonight?
4: Are you really sorry you didn't see me, Mike?
3: I told you I was. I could have killed myself if I felt so bad.
4: Oh. Give me a kiss.
3: Sure, honey.
4: I missed you, Mike. And I haven't got an engagement with anyone tonight. I haven't been out of the house. Dr. Mayer said I should take it easy.
3: Oh, that's good, honey. We'll go out tonight, huh? Or would you rather I stayed here with you for dinner? And then we could listen to some music tonight. I haven't heard your records in a long time, you know.
4: No, no, you'll have to go, Mike. I have some packing to do. I have to go away and rest a while. Guess I was pretty sick.
3: Oh, it's all the more reason for me to stay, honey. I'll help you pack. We'll have a little farewell party.
4: No, no, I'm sorry, Mike. I have to go to sleep as soon as I finish packing, so I'll be fresh for the trip tomorrow.
3: Well, that's ridiculous. I'm just going to sit here. I won't bother you. Who are you trying to kid?
4: What do you mean?
3: I mean, what are you trying to pull? If you got a date with another guy, tell me. I don't care who you go out with.
4: I told you I didn't have a date.
3: Well, you think I believe that? Too sick to see me, huh? That's a laugh. You certainly look well enough to me.
4: But I'm not.
3: That's one of the reasons I didn't go to see you in the hospital. I knew you were kidding.
4: What's the matter with you? I had an operation.
3: You want to tell me about your operation?
4: Please go.
3: I'll go when I'm good and ready.
4: You'll go right now. Right when I tell you to. Who do you think you are?
5: Who do you think you are?
4: You get out of here before I call the manager.
3: Oh, you wouldn't dare call a manager.
4: Oh, wouldn't I? Listen, you cheap, no good bum. You get out of here, I'll have you thrown out.
3: Oh, shut up.
4: Okay. All right, you ask for it.
3: Hey, give me that phone.
4: Get your dirty hands off of me. You go away.
3: I told you to shut up.
4: What do you want? Why don't you leave me alone?
3: I want to see you uncomfortable. I want you to be unhappy the way you make me unhappy. I want to make sure you remember me. I used to fall for that crying routine, but not anymore. Now I just make you cry a little hard. You might like to know I wasn't seeing anybody about business while you were in the hospital. I went out every night. I've been seeing your friend Trudy.
4: Trudy?
5: Trudy.
3: Yeah, Trudy. But then I had to come back up here today and see you. Because I kept seeing you and I kissed Trudy.
4: What's that got to do with me? You get out of here.
3: I gotta do something to stop that. I don't love you anymore, but I keep remembering you. That's no good.
4: You can stop remembering me anytime you like. Well, I hardly recognized you when you came in. That's how easy I forgot.
3: Oh, that don't work with me.
4: Now listen to me. You listen to me. I'm tired of your little problem. I don't like you, and I wouldn't even like you if you had any money, which goodness knows you haven't. I want you to go away and leave me alone. I don't want you to come back here anymore. You saw me today because you wanted to. Okay, but no more. Now, I'm going into the bedroom, and I'm going to lock the door, and I don't care whether you stay here forever, but I'm not coming out until you leave here.

0: Suspense.
1: Hey, Fran.
2: Well, I'm going now. I'm sorry we couldn't at least be friends. I went to the front door of her apartment and snapped the lock open and left, making a little noise closing the door so she'd know I'd gone. In the elevator going down, I saw a guy I didn't know, but I wanted to be seen leaving, so...
1: Pardon me, do you have the time?
3: Quarter to seven.
1: Thanks.
2: I'm awful tired.
3: You been working hard?
2: Oh, yeah. Early jobs every morning. Matter of fact, this is almost my bedtime. After you.
3: Oh, thank you.
2: It's all right. I'll see you.
3: Night.
2: Pardon me.
4: Yes, may I help you?
2: Yeah, Miss Murphy in 411 asked me to tell you she doesn't want to be disturbed.
4: Yes.
2: You got that straight now. Miss Murphy, 411, she doesn't want to be disturbed.
4: Not feeling badly again, is she?
2: Oh, no. No, just a little tired. Taking a nap.
4: Oh, well, thank you. I'll see that she's not bothered.
2: Yeah, because she doesn't want to be disturbed. I got the time.
4: Ten minutes to seven.
2: I better get my dinner and get some sleep. Got an early call in the morning. I left the building and took a cab, although I didn't have too much dough. I talked to the cabbie. I asked him about his family. I got real chummy with him. Because he was a Red Sox man, so I was a Red Sox man. At the boarding house, I gave everybody a big yawn. I louted around how tired I was. Even had the landlady feeling sorry for me, and she usually hates me. Everybody patted me on the back up to my room. I made a lot of noise dropping my shoes when I got there. I jumped up and down on the bed a couple of times. Then I went over to the window, and I looked out at the street. And I waited. Traffic gradually disappeared as I watched. And through the early night, one by one, I could hear the other boarders yell goodnight to somebody in the living room and bang up the stairs and close their door. Pretty soon, I knew they had to be asleep. About 1 o'clock in the morning, a last pair of footsteps came upstairs without saying goodnight to anyone. So I knew they'd all turned in. I waited a little longer to make sure everyone was sleeping. Then I put my shoes back on. I got my gun out of the bureau drawer. I opened the door to my room. Old man Epstein was sawing away down the hall, making his usual racket, so I felt easier about going past this door to get to the stairs. But I was very careful and quiet. He grumbled once when I got in front of his door, but I held still. Pretty soon he started sawing again. I got down the stairs. It was pretty dark in the living room, and I was afraid I'd trip on some furniture. But I made it all right. Finally felt the front door knob in my hand. I opened the door as quietly as I could.
5: And then what?
6: That always says to him, in that case, go play with Lombardo.
5: You rock me, Jason. You rock me.
6: What tomorrow?
5: Same. I got an 88 man I want you to hear.
6: Oh, solid, solid. See ya.
5: Right. Oh, that you, Lippy?
2: No.
5: Oh, hi, man.
2: Good evening. Door's open if you're going in.
5: Oh, thanks for saving me the key move, man. Hey, you still working days, fellow Border Rooney?
2: Yeah.
5: Oh, ain't this a little past your bedtime, man?
2: Oh, yeah, it's late, but the reason I...
5: Hey, why do you go out at 3:00?
2: Well, I wasn't going out. I couldn't sleep. I was just going to get some fresh air and come right in again. You better leave the door unlocked for me.
5: Oh, boy, I'm beat.
2: Yeah, you better get to bed.
5: Oh, it's a fine night for singing.
2: Yeah.
5: Yeah, well, don't get too much of that fresh air.
6: Liable to choke you to death.
2: Yeah, well, good night.
5: Oh, hey, we had that joint really jumping tonight. Hatchet Face come by, sat in with us for a while.
2: Really?
5: Oh, he's mellow. That boy plays fine.
2: So I hear.
5: Yeah.
7: Oodle-dee-woo. Oodle-dee-doodle-dee-doodle-dee-doodle-dee-doodle-dee-doo.
5: That good?
2: Yeah, sounds great.
5: Yeah. Well, enjoyed your company, Pops.
2: Sure thing. Good night.
5: Yeah. Well, gotta fall in now. Hit that pan.

0: rip. Boing.
1: I was frightened for a minute. I was awful frightened. If Jack remembered seeing me, my carefully planned alibi was shot. I thought, better not, not tonight. But then, Jack wasn't like most people. He wouldn't remember in the morning. He'd be too busy trying to recall Hatchet Face's lick. Well, I was still all right. But I had to be careful. I couldn't take any chances. To be safe, I had to have the alibi that I'd gone to bed early. I walked quietly to the street and started for Fran's apartment house. I was very careful all the way. A couple of times cars came by, and always I ducked into the shadows and waited for them to pass before I continued walking. I got here at about 4 o'clock, I guess. I went up to the front door and tried to open it. But the big door was locked. I couldn't get in. I took my keys out of my pocket and tried them. But none of them fitted. Then I heard someone coming up the walk. I moved back from the door and squeezed against the mailboxes and waited. I was almost afraid to breathe. Except that I knew I'd get in now. I'd just wait until the people went in and then get my foot in the door to keep it from completely closing again.
2: Good night, honey.
3: Good night, darling.
2: I'll call you in the morning, Betty Jane.
3: Call me when you get home so I know you're all right.
2: Well, won't I wake anyone?
3: Oh, I'll be at the phone. I'll answer as soon as it rings.
2: Okay. Give me another kiss.
3: Do you love me?
2: Uh-huh.
3: How much?
2: A million.
3: Oh, that's not enough. Good night.
2: Good night, Betty Jane. $7 million?
3: That's better. Don't forget to call.
2: I won't. Honey.
3: Yes, darling.
2: Good night.
3: Uh-huh. Good night, darling. You call now.
2: I will.
1: I was sweating. It had been close, but they hadn't seen me, and my foot was holding the door open, so I just waited there until I was sure she'd gone upstairs. And then I opened the door and quietly guided it closed and walked on tiptoe across the lobby to the elevator. I needn't have wondered about avoiding the desk clerk. There was no one at the desk. The elevator was upstairs somewhere where the girl had just taken it, and I rang the buzzer for it. I love self-service elevators. They make you feel like you could go to the moon in them. Elevators and subway trains I always wanted to drive, ever since I was a kid. I got back in the dark just in time. The guy didn't see me. Was so dry, I wondered for a few seconds how that guy had been able to whistle, you know, the way you do. I opened the elevator door and got in. I pushed the button for the fourth floor. I got a little panicky because I thought that if someone was waiting on the fourth floor, they'd see me when they opened the elevator door. I almost convinced myself that someone would be there waiting for me. I put my hand in my coat pocket and felt the gun there and grabbed it hard. It was cold, so I took it out and pressed it against my forehead. That made me feel a little better. But there was no one waiting for the elevator. I stepped out into the dark hallway. I took a pencil out of my pocket and jammed it against the door so that it couldn't close. You know the way those things are, they won't run when the door is open, and I wanted it to be there waiting for me when I finished the shooting. That was the only way I figured to get out of the apartment before everybody woke up and started doing something about hunting for me. There's a basement exit, you know, when the elevator goes down in the basement. I had all that figured, too. The pencil seemed to work, but to make sure, I stepped back into the elevator and pushed a button. Now, the motor clicked and the door strained, but stayed open. The elevator didn't go anywhere. Then I stepped out into the hall and listened. It was awful quiet. Not even anyone snoring, which you usually hear at night in a big apartment house like this. I tried to remember if there was a squeaky board in the floor anywhere down the hall, but couldn't, so I just crossed my fingers and tiptoed down the long, dark hallway. The only light was the red exit sign that shows you where the fire escape is. And seeing from that is like working in a dark room developing pictures, which I did for a while. 2 doors from Fran's apartment. the most frightened I ever was in my life. When a kid started to yell. Because in the first place, I didn't know what it was right away. And in the second place, I thought, he'll wake up everybody in the apartment and they'll be up and on their feet when I start shooting. I guess I held my breath for a couple of minutes because when I started to try and relax, my breath came out in a low whistle. Well, that scared me, too. I thought, it'd be great if I get a heart attack right here in the hall of a strange apartment house in the little hours of the morning with a gun in my pocket. It's like being afraid of a fire at night because you don't want to go out in the street in your pajamas. Or it's worse, I guess. Anyhow, the baby finally quieted down. I waited a while. Because I didn't know whether his mother had gotten up to quiet him or whether he'd just gone back to sleep again. I wasn't taking any chances now. It was too close to the finish. I waited. I figured it was safe a few minutes later and continued snailing down the hall. I stopped at Fran's door and listened. It was quiet inside. I put my hand into my pocket and grabbed hold of the gun. Then I slowly turned the doorknob, slid the door open. It didn't creak or anything, which was lucky. I got into the room, quietly closed the door again. I took the gun out of my pocket and released the safety and went to the bedroom door. It was already a little bit open. Through the crack, I could see her figure lying on the bed. I pushed the door enough ajar so that I could move into the room and look closer. That chop suey sign across the street was flashing on and off, and as I got used to the pattern it made on the walls, I saw Frances lying on the bed, dressed as she had been when I'd seen her early in the evening. She was lying on her stomach with her face turned toward the far side of the room, toward the shadow. My nose started to tickle. I thought I was going to sneeze, but when I pressed the cold gun against my upper lip, the desire left me. I moved slowly and quietly toward the bed. I got within a few feet of her. I pointed the gun right at her head. Her gun was weaving around, so I held on with both hands. I took very careful aim. It was done. I threw the gun down on the bed right next to Fran and started for the door. I knew I didn't have much time to get out of there. I tripped over one of her packed suitcases in the living room but didn't fall. It reminded me, though, that I'd gotten there in time. She hadn't had a chance to go on her trip. I got to the front door of the apartment and jerked it open.
4: What's the hurry? Get back in there.
1: Well, get out of my way!
4: Back in there.
1: No, you... I told you to get back in there!

0: and that's all I know of what happened.
1: I see.
0: Did you hit me?
1: Yes. I was helped by this gentleman here.
2: I used that book.
0: What are you doing here?
1: The young lady had called me and asked me to stop by.
0: At 4 o'clock in the morning?
1: Oh, look here. I'm her doctor.
0: Yeah? You must have got pretty clubby with her while she was in the hospital.
1: Hmm?
0: I was right about her. That's swell. Now, I don't feel badly about having shot her.
1: The police will be here soon.
0: You think I'm going to wait for her?
2: Watch him, doctor!
0: Hey!

0: Yeah. It's just as well.
1: What? Aren't you going to call the ambulance?
0: I already had.
1: Yeah.
0: I called the ambulance for the young lady. The state she was in when she talked to me on the phone, I knew we'd have to take her back to the hospital tonight.
1: Well, there's not much they can do for her now.
0: Well, there wasn't much they could have done for her before. An embolism, blood clot. Result of her surgery and the excitement she must have had earlier in the evening.
1: Then he didn't kill her?
0: She was dead 3 hours before he got here.

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1: This is Elliot Lewis. It's always a pleasure to appear on Suspense, and tonight I'm especially grateful to Mr. Spear for the opportunity to not only hear one of my own radio plays presented here, but also to appear in the starring role. I'd certainly like to thank my good friends and fellow radio countrymen who contributed their usual wonderful performances. Lorene Tuttle, who was Fran, Wally Mayer, who was the Doctor, Jerry Hausner, who was the Vout Kid, Betty Moran and Irvin Lee, who were the two kids outside the apartment house, and Bill Johnston, who can do almost anything. Next Thursday, a very wonderful actor, Mr. J. Carroll Nash, will be starred on Suspense in a play called Commuter's Ticket, which goes to prove that nobody notices you on a commuting train except when you don't want to be noticed.
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1: Thursday,
0: July 25th, 1946, 80 years ago today. Its title, Can't We Be Friends? This episode of Suspense originally aired
1: Wednesday,
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2: And now, tonight's presentation of radio's outstanding theater of thrills, Suspense. Tonight, we bring you the story of a tramp steamer and piracy in the Atlantic. So now, starring Mr. Ben Wright, here is tonight's suspense play, The Tramp.

0: Lummy, what a stinker. 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What a stinker.
1: She'll sail like a ruddy oyster. You know that, Art.
2: She's what we've been looking for, Guardy.
0: 8 knots with the wind behind her. If she don't blow up, I don't like it.
2: She was 6,000 tons of the ugliest tramp I'd ever seen. The paint was scaling off her plates, and you could see the patches of rust. In the fog and mist, she loomed over us dark in the night. We stood on the Liverpool dock, Gowdy, Winkle Jones, and me, and we sized her up. It's what we've been looking for, all right.
0: Where's she bound?
2: Barranquilla.
1: When'd you find that out?
2: Oh, at the pub a bit ago. She's short-handed on crew, too.
0: Well, what's her cargo?
2: What we've been waiting for, Jonesy. Scrap.
0: God.
2: Skipper's name is Blee. He should be easy. He drinks too much all the time. You know the kind. He was in the pub, too.
0: I still say she's too bloody slow. Scrapping her old and all.
1: Jonesy, you're an everlasting worrier. Why don't you leave the thing into Art and me? You think she'll do, Art?
2: The way I see it, she'll have to do. We might not find another for months. Then we'll lose the deal.
1: That's all. I'm with you.
0: Well, I'm with you, too. But I don't like the looks of her in that strait. Ruddy black hippopotamus. Be safer doing a blag than this. I hope to choke.
1: You getting milky, Jonesy?
0: No, I ain't milky. Who's milky? Don't you go calling me Milky Bert Gowdy, or I'll stoke your chevy.
1: Ah, go on, you ruddy little maggot.
2: All right, come off it, both of you.
1: All right. Now, what's the layout?
2: Well, I'm going back to the pub. You boys wait at the hotel. I'll get things lined up with the skipper.
1: You think he'll take us on?
2: I told you, he's short-handed. He'll take us on. You get your stuff back. I'll see you later.
1: Righto, chum.
2: Up the Frog and Toad to a walloper called the Jug. Inside were seamen mostly, and the rest were a lot of dirty muck from narks to dodos. I spotted the captain, Blee, sitting in a corner, dipping his yellow moustache in a mug. And after I got my own pint, I walked over to him. Oh, he was well canned, I could see that.
3: No, I don't believe it.
2: Captain?
4: What?
2: Captain Blee, aren't you the skipper of the lay swing over at the docks?
4: I'm Blee.
2: Well, you mind if I sit down?
4: I don't mind. Who are you?
2: Arthur Jennings, Captain. I want to talk to you about shipping on.
4: On the lay swing? What for?
2: I need a berth. I heard you were short-handed.
4: That's a dirty lie. Full compliments.
2: Wow, well, I must have made a mistake.
4: Hey. What's your name?
2: I'm not up to any game. I don't follow you.
4: Oh? You trying to up the twig or something, huh?
2: Oh, I'm clean with the police, Captain, if that's what you mean. You're not after me.
4: Then why do you want to sign up on a blister bladdering scow like the lace wing?
2: Well, like I said, I need a berth. Yeah. I got me papers, second officer in my last ship.
4: Let's see. Arthur Jennings.
2: Well, am I hired?
4: How old are you?
2: 34.
4: You know how old I am?
2: No.
4: I'm 60. And I'm hauling around a bill stinking slosh of rubbish like the lice wing. You know what that means? I might have had a Cunada, but I ain't. I'm a failure! And I'm drunk. Go on, you sign up somewhere else.
2: Well, job's a job.
4: I'm telling you. Oh, I need a man like you. I need a first officer, a second and a third. I need a chief engine bloody near. when I'm going to settle for scraping. That's what I always get. Scraping. Oh, go on.
2: I still want to sign on. I hear you're bound for Barranquilla.
4: Well, there's no bonus. No bonus on my ship. Owner doesn't believe in it, the dirty dog.
2: That's all right.
4: You'll have Lascars and mugs on you.
2: I'm used to it. I've been around. On the sea, one man's the same as another.
4: You're a fool. But I need a mate.
2: Yes.
4: Hey, you want to hire the men? We're short 18, and the pay's not worth a budget.
2: I'll get them.
4: We're sailing at 6 in the morning.
2: All right.
4: Yeah, you're a fool. Don't turn up. Oh, I need me another pint, I do.
2: Right you are, Skipper. You stay here and enjoy yourself, and I'll take care of things topside.
4: Hey, what's your name?
2: Jennings. Arthur Jennings.
4: Oh, Jennings. All right, Jennings. Tell that steward of mine who you are. He's aboard Lice Wing. Name's Seddon, sneaking little pig. Don't you trust him?
2: Yes, sir.
4: Oi, Jennings, I'll tell you something else. I don't trust you neither, see? Oh, you're too smooth. But you're not scuppering me, see? And don't you forget.
2: It was as easy as pie. Of course, it had taken the time to find the right ship and the right skipper. Better than 4 months. We had to be sure. Most tramps these days belong to the big companies. Part of a fleet. Now, we couldn't use anything like that. It had to be what it was. The Lace Wing. Panama Registry. A general trader that nobody else would touch. With a skipper to go with a ship that wouldn't be missed for a while. We found her. I picked up Jones and Gowdy and we went back to the ship. The steward, Seddon, was the only man aboard. He was a nervous little rat who looked all the time like he'd been caught doing something nasty.
5: This will be your cabin, Mr. Jennings.
2: What do you take me for? You call this a cabin? It's not fit for a pig. Get it cleaned out.
5: Oh, yes, sir. Sorry, sir.
2: Now, look here, Seddon. Mr. Gowdy is the new second officer. Mr. Jones is chief engineer. That's Captain Blee's orders, see?
5: Yes, sir. All see their quarters is put to rights immediately, sir.
0: You're ruddy well better.
2: Okay, that's all.
5: Shall I clean up in here first, sir?
2: No. Hop it.
5: Yes, sir.
1: Well, I must say, nice work, Art. Nice work.
2: Well, it's a start, eh?
0: All very nice for you blokes, but me, I gotta go down in the bowels of this bucket of boggy, chief engineer. Think I want to blow myself up? I know what them engines is like without even looking at them.
2: You've got engineer papers. We need you down there. If you don't like it, you know what you can do.
1: Ah, take no notice of Jonesy. He's hungry. Now, what next?
2: Well, as soon as the old man comes aboard, we'll see that he's all tucked in bed nice and comfy and he doesn't wake up till we're out of here.
1: How about the rest of the crew?
2: Well, what there is, we can manage. The ones I'm supposed to wire wouldn't sign up, see? That'll be the story, and don't you forget it.
0: And the guns?
2: We'll keep them in my cabin till we need them. It'll be safer.
1: Right.
2: You better get on the job now. I'll go ashore and send the boss a cable that we've found it. We're shoving off at 6:00.

skipper was carried aboard by a couple of crewmen at 3 o'clock that morning. He was no trouble, beer coming out of his ears. At 5, the rest of the men had straggled up the gangway, and at 6, we eased away from the dock. And after a bit, the Lacewing was burying her dirty nose in the cross drop of the Irish Sea.

0: We were 3 days out of Liverpool. I got off the regular ship lanes as soon as I could, and there was no questions asked. Captain Blee didn't budge from his cabin. I hadn't even seen him since putting out, and I made sure that the steward kept him well supplied with whiskey. Garrity Jones and me were having grub in my cabin on that third night. The ship was pitching and heaving like a donkey with the itch.
1: Oh, what a ship. Smooth as glass out there, and look at her. Gosh, you'll never make it. Engines won't stand it neither. We're pushing her too hard.
0: Never mind that, she'll do it. What about the crew, Bert?
2: Oh, lummy, they're a pushover. Usual bunch.
0: Any troublemakers
2: in this lot?
0: Don't make me laugh.
2: Just a bunch of mugs.
0: Well, we ought to be able to make it, then. The important thing is to keep the radio man quiet. That'll be your job, Bert.
2: Right.
1: What about them engines? I tell you, I've got to slow down. They won't even anchor...
3: Hey!
0: Evening, Captain.
4: Who are these bleeders?
0: Well, you were a bit under the weather, Captain. I took them on in Liverpool, as you requested. Your second officer, Mr. Gowdy, and chief engineer, Mr. Jones.
4: What do you think you're doing with my ship, mister?
0: Any complaints, sir?
4: I knew I didn't trust you, you blister bladdering. It's a good thing Seddon told me. We're 10 degrees off course, do you know that?
0: That's right, Captain.
4: Not anymore, it's not. I've set her back. Oh, you'd have had us sailing to the Indies.
0: That's right, sir. That's where we're going.
4: Well, not on my ship. Berenkier's my port. And you want to blow us up? She's running too fast.
0: Close the door, will you, Bert?
2: Right.
4: You're relieved you are, mister. The ruddy lot of you fired. You hear that?
0: Now, look, I put it to you, Captain, either way you like. Go along with us and you won't get hurt. Make any trouble and we'll chuck you overboard.
4: Me? Well, have you cracked in irons? Here, this is mutiny. We've all gone pots, you can hang for this.
0: Sorry, Captain, you want to take seconds now? Come in with us and we'll give you a share? Or overboard?
4: What?
0: Now, no arguments this minute, now.
4: I'll give you a share of me foot in your...
0: Knock him out, will you?
1: Aggravating old bleeder.
0: Have a look outside, see if it's clear, Jonesy.
1: All right.
2: Better this way, Art. I was afraid he might come in and we'd have to divvy up.
0: I didn't think he would.
1: All clear.
0: All right, come on, Bert, give me a hand.
2: Oh, he's heavy.
4: Ah, the old butt guts.
2: All right, get over to the rail, Jonesy. Okay.
1: Okay, hurry up. Have a nice swim, Captain, dear.
0: Well, that's that. In the morning, we'll break the sad news to the crew. Now, let's get this hulk back off course.
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6: Remember, bang-up drama's on the agenda for tomorrow night, too, as once again the men of 21st Precinct come to grips with the problem of enforcing the law in a crowded city. 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And even as crime is taking it on the chin, the human side of the story is always at the surface. No idle children's game of cops and robbers is this, for 21st Precinct is written with an eye on reality and an ear for whatever it may be that makes a particular criminal mind tick. 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

0: The next morning, I called the crew together on the upper deck. I had a slip of paper ready in my hand, and when they quieted down, I gave them the speech. Men, I've got a sad duty to perform. Last night, Captain Blee did away with himself. He jumped overboard. He committed suicide. He left a note for me, which I'll turn over to the proper parties when we reach port. Also, it is his instructions that we proceed to Dominica instead of Barranquilla. I am carrying out that order. Until we get to port, I shall be the acting captain. That's all. Get back to work.
1: Oh, what an actor you'd have made, Art. Lovely. Do you think they swallowed it?
0: I think so. I'm not too sure about a couple of them, though. That steward Seddon and the bloke with the mouth full of teeth, the donkey man.
1: Austin? Him, looking this way?
0: Yes.
1: I'll keep an eye on both of them.
0: Yes. And now you better get a message off to our boy in Dominica.
1: Do you think the radio man will get nosy?
0: There's no reason he should. And don't you give him any call to be, Bert.
1: Don't you worry.
0: It looked good. It was all going our way. The ship and her cargo of scrap was going to be worth $15,000 to us when we took her into port. That's the way we fixed it 6 months before. A couple of blokes I met in Liverpool. We were to find them a ship, hijack her, and sail her into Dominica with her cargo, scrap if possible. Then they were going to sail her out again to China. And Gowdy, Jones and me would blow down to Argentina with our $15,000 and have some fun. That's the way it was. And it looked like it was going to be stone ginger from here on. That's the way it looked until we were 2 days out of port. Come in. Oh, what do you want, Seddon?
2: Could I have a word with you, Captain?
0: I'm busy.
2: It's important, sir.
0: All right, what?
2: It's about Captain Blee, sir, and...
0: What about it?
2: Well, sir, I hate to say this, sir, but I don't think he met with no accidents.
0: You don't?
2: No, sir. And seeing as how I know what really happened to him, I was thinking maybe it'd be worth a knicker or so if I kept me face shut.
0: Captain Blee jumped over the side. I've got his note that says so.
2: Could I see the note, sir? I know the captain's writing like me own.
0: What makes you think it wasn't an accident, Seddon?
2: Seeing as how I saw what happened, sir.
0: Oh.
2: And seeing as how we'll be in port in a couple of days, I wouldn't want to make any trouble for you or the other gentlemen, sir.
0: Did you think perhaps something might happen to you?
2: Oh, yes, sir. I did. That's why a friend of mine, Mr. Austin, he knows about it too. Just in case. Now, what you do, sir, is your own business, I'm sure, but don't you think it might be worth a little bit of fat to us?
0: You're a ruddy fool, Seddon. You should have waited. You should have waited.
2: Fair's fair, ain't it? You did murder. You don't want to... Don't forget, Austin knows too.
0: We'll take care of Austin.
2: Now, look here. No need to get nasty. I'll keep me trap shut. Mr. Jennings, I'll give you my word. If they don't let me... Please.
0: The explosion threw us both off our feet, and Seddon was first up. He got out of the cabin like a whippet. The engines had stopped, and I knew whatever had happened was in the engine room. I got up to the bridge. Gowdy was already there.
3: Can't raise anybody down there, Art.
0: Jonesy below?
3: I think so.
0: Give it here.
3: Come on, come on. I'd better get down there. Look at the crew. Gore, we're in for you, Art.
0: It'd be worse if they get off in the boats. Seddon and Austin know what happened to the captain.
3: Oh, the game's up, then.
4: Boy, Gowdy.
0: It's me, Art. What happened, Jonesy?
4: Boy is busted.
0: Fire?
4: No, but she's shipping water like a bloody sieve.
0: You all right?
4: Smashed me arm. Stoker's caught it. They're done.
0: I'll send some men. How many do you need to stop the leak?
4: You can't stop it. There's an old 6 feet or more. And another behind the boiler. I'm coming up.
3: Oh, we're done, we are.
0: Get over to the radio cabin. Don't let that man send an SOS. Quick.
3: He's got to warn. We might not get picked up.
0: You heard what I said. We've still got a chance. After we take care of Sidden and Austin. If they split, it's all up with us. Now, go on.
5: Up, Captain. Forward out, Scotty. Shall I get the order to abandon, sir?
0: No, get the pumps going.
5: Aye, sir. With the cargo shipped with the explosion, she's going fast, sir.
0: Get on the pumps. Bert, get down there with them. I'll take care of the other thing.
3: Will you listen to me? It's too late.
0: Move it! I ran down to the radio room. We had to stop the call from going out because if there was a ship in the vicinity and it got to us before we'd put the quiet on Sedna and Austin, the three of us would hang. And a sinking ship was a sightless worry. And I heard the message before I even opened the door. Stop it.
6: I've been sending it, sir. Already got an answer.
0: I said stop it.
7: We're sinking. It's my duty. I have to.
0: We are not under yet. You think I want us hauled in for salvage rights? You send out that we're okay, see? Now, do it now. Need no assistance. Send it.
7: There's a ship about 20 miles off, sir. She could stand by in case. She's on her way.
0: Will you do as you're told? Need no assistance.
8: Better get them boats over the side. We're done for. 5 minutes, not even that.
0: Come out here. Listen, Jonesy. We've got to get the steward and one of the crewmen, Austin. They've twigged. We've got to do it before we leave the ship.
8: How? What are you going to do? Shoot them in front of the crew? Well, we wouldn't stand a chance. They'd carve us up. Let's get off this tub. There's sharks out there. I want a boat around me.
0: Not until we've taken care of those two.
8: Now, listen. You do what you want. I'm clearing out now. I told you them engines wouldn't stand it. Well, they haven't. Now, I'll take me chances with the law, but
3: she's
8: not
3: breaking
8: here.
3: Up. I've told her to get the boats over the side. Come on, let's get out.
8: I'm with you, Bert.
9: Abandon ship! Abandon ship!
0: There was still a chance. I could do it myself. Find Austin and find that dirty little rat Seddon. Do them both in, and there was still a chance that nobody would know. I went looking for him. The tramp was listing and settling lower in the sea. I ran from one side to the other and then I spotted them. The lifeboat was already in the water. I saw Seddon looking up at me, pointing. And then Austin saw me. I jumped for the boat and I missed. She pulled away from the side.
8: Wait.
10: Over there. It's Jenny.
0: Give us a hand.
10: How's it feeling there? You know what old Flea felt like now.
0: Give us a hand, will you?
10: Or to let you drown, dirty murderer.
3: He was going to kill me. Leave him in there.
0: No, get me out.
10: You make a confession, see? All these other blokes is witnesses. You confess. Now. Or you can swim for it.
0: All right, I did it.
10: What did you do?
0: I killed the captain.
10: You and them other two?
0: Yes.
10: All right. Come on now. Sissy.

0: First time I saw it. First time I knew that tramp was a stinker. Knew them engines weren't no bloody good.
1: Ah, shut it off, Jonesy. Oi, Art.
2: What?
1: Lovely grub, wasn't it?
2: All right, if you like jail grub.
0: Wish I had some bile beans. My stomach's sour.
1: Well, you won't have to worry about it for long.
0: Well, it's all right for you, Bert Gowdy. Ain't your stomach. I should have known better than to screw up to a couple of half-wide mugs like you. $15,000. First time I saw that ruddy scar, I knew...
2: Come off it, Jonesy. I want to get some sleep.
1: Always complaining. Ain't it wicked, Art? When you think we're all going down to the same place, and he'll be there with us.
2: I'll tell you, Bert, it's hopeless. He'll complain the rope's too tight around his neck when they hang us in the morning. What do you bet?

Suspense, in which Mr. Ben Wright starred in tonight's presentation of The Tramp. Be sure to join us next Wednesday when we bring you an account based upon fact. The story of Custer's Last Stand. 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

0: Suspense is produced and directed in Hollywood by Anthony Ellis. Tonight's script was written for Suspense by S.A. Bolt. The music was composed by Renee Garagank and conducted by Wilbur Hatch. Featured in the cast were Stan Jones, Joseph Kearns, Charlie Long, Raymond Lawrence, Lou Krugman, and Bill Shepard.
1: Do you know that wherever you live, a forest is in the very heart of your life? 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Or if matters get out of hand, you may not be living at all. That forest provides wood and lumber for the house you live in, the furniture that makes it livable. But that's really only the start. Wood pulp from the forest gives you paper for newspapers, magazines, and books you read. Not to mention such trimmings as wallpaper, shopping bags, and stationery. But we've barely begun to assess your dependence on the forest in your life. Wherever that forest is located, in actuality, it is vital in providing electricity and power because of its function as a watershed. 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And all this can be destroyed by one spark flying from a carelessly discarded cigarette thrown from a car window, or by an ember from a campfire only half out. One spark and a pile of dead leaves can soon become a holocaust, consuming acres and acres of woodland, acres and acres of the very heart of national life. It's your forest you're protecting. This has been a public service message from CBS Radio. 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

0: 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This episode of Escape originally aired Wednesday, July 25th, 1951, 75 years ago today. Its title, The Earthman.
1: You, finding life rather dull, dreaming again of exotic places, wishing you were somewhere else, we offer you Escape.

Escape with us now to the outer limits of space and the terrifying experiences of four men who penetrated it. As Ray Bradbury, famous science fiction writer, tells it in his gripping story, The Earthmen.

0: You ready, Clitheroe?
1: Yes, sir.
0: Communication number one. Mission accomplished.
1: Yes, sir.
0: You better make sure you pause after that. Give them a few seconds to get over their excitement down there.
1: Oh, they'll go crazy. Be bigger than New Year's Eve.
0: New Year's Eve? Be bigger than the armistice. Only one celebration will top it in our lifetime.
1: What's that, sir?
0: The one they throw when we get back. All right, now, where was I?
1: Mission accomplished.
0: Yeah. First rocket expedition to Mars landed upon Mars 1203 Earth time. Estimated position of landing, approximately longitude 345 degrees, latitude minus 7 degrees.
1: Yes, sir.
0: Landed without incident at edge of forest. Atmosphere, what's a good word to say it's all right for breathing?
1: Optimal?
0: Found atmosphere optimal. Descended from rocket.
2: Captain Williams. Prescott, sir. I see Prescott. He's running this way.
0: Running? Something after him?
2: No, he's just loping along. I think he's smiling.
0: Keep your binoculars on him. Sound off. It looks like he's in trouble.
1: Descended from rocket. Sent Lieutenant Prescott on reconnaissance mission.
0: Dugan, Prescott, all right?
2: Yes, sir. Want me to yell to him?
0: No, just stay up there and watch him.
1: Morale high. Commend efficiency and discipline of entire crew. Lieutenant Prescott and Dugan, Sergeant Clitheroe.
3: Thanks, Captain.
1: There's enough glory for all, Sergeant. Any chance of sending that in now?
3: Not for 2 hours. Channels won't be clear for voice communication until 3 o'clock Earth time.
1: They don't even know yet that we made it. I'd like to be down there when they get that message. What excitement. Sirens, bands playing, artillery salute.
2: Here's Prescott, sir.
0: Good. Come on down, Dugan. Prescott, you all right?
4: People!
0: Here, sit down. Catch your breath.
4: People! Mars has people.
0: All right, now take your time. You want a drink?
4: Mars is inhabited. People, just like home.
0: Any women?
1: Let him talk. What sort of people?
4: Ordinary-looking people. Men, women, kids.
0: Hostile?
4: I don't think so. I came down a road, a country road. Followed it to the right angle into a paved highway.
0: Yeah.
4: Before I could decide whether to go right or left, I heard a buzzing sort of sound. I ducked behind a bush. Vehicle rolled past. One wheel must have a gyroscopic balance of some sort.
0: Yeah.
4: Inside was a man and a woman.
0: What'd they look like?
4: Just like us. Hair, eyes, nose, mouth, body, clothes,
1: everything. Mars inhabited.
0: Wait till they hear that down there.
4: Well, after it passed, I followed it. I came to a hill. And when I got to the top, there it was, a little town. Buildings, streets, just like home. And then I hurried back here.
1: People. And just like home, huh?
4: Yeah.
1: You suppose they're really friendly?
0: Well, I don't see why not. You heard what he said. Civilization up here resembles the one down there. What would they do on Earth if Martians came down and established contact?
3: They'd make a pretty big thing out of it.
0: Yeah, the people up here will probably treat us the same way. Even so, we're not going to take any chances. We'll be armed.
4: We're going into town?
0: Right. As soon as we camouflage the rocket. All right, start cutting some of those branches and gathering leaves. Cover it up good. I don't want anybody monkeying around while we're gone.
4: Right.
3: We can't be gone long, Captain. Channel's open at 3.
0: We'll be back by then, if everything goes well.
1: Oh, can you imagine their reaction when they see us?
0: Come on, man, make it fast!

0: All right, men, dress it up. I'm going to knock on the door now and keep smiling to show we're friendly and let me do all the talking. Understand?
1: Yes. All right, sir.
2: Yes, what do you want?
0: You speak English.
2: I speak what I speak. What do you want?
0: Martian speaks English.
2: We're from Earth.
0: I'm Captain Williams, commander of the first expedition to Mars. And you are the first Martian we've met.
2: Martian?
0: What I mean to say is you live on the fourth planet from the sun, correct?
2: Well, everybody knows that.
0: Well, we're from Earth.
2: Where?
0: It's never been done before.
2: What has it?
0: How is it you speak such good English?
2: I'm not speaking, I'm thinking. Telepathy. Now, what is it you want?
3: We're from Earth. From Earth.
2: Some other time, Mac. I got my own problem.
0: How do you like that?
4: He didn't look very bright.
0: I know, but...
5: Well, try it again. Knock on the door.
0: I'm in command here, Dugan. I'll do all the thinking.
5: Yes, sir.
0: I'll knock on the door and try it again.
6: Yes?
0: Oh, excuse me, ma'am. Was that your husband I was just talking to?
6: Yes.
0: He shut the door so quick, I never got a chance to explain.
6: Oh, I'm sorry, but he is busy. Can I help you? Are you strangers in town?
0: I'll say we are. We're from Earth.
6: Earth?
0: The planet Earth. Maybe you have a different name for it. The third in order from the sun. We came in a rocket. Almost 60 million miles through
6: space. Don't come near me.
0: I just want to see a can. You and your husband are the first people on this planet we've
6: seen. Don't come near me.
0: You don't understand.
2: We're from Earth.
0: We came in a rocket. We came in a rocket. And we... What'd I do?
5: Captain, don't you think we'd better get away from here, maybe?
0: Well, all I did was... How far is it to town, Prescott?
4: Quarter of a mile.
0: I just wanted to shake hands. What was it that scared you?

0: All right for us to smoke, Captain?
1: Sure, smoke, yell, unbutton your buttons, do whatever you want. Doesn't seem to make any difference. Nobody's paying any attention to us anyhow. You'd think these people had visitors from Earth every day. Nobody even turns around to look at us.
2: Can I say something, Captain?
1: Yeah?
2: We can't blame them for ignoring us, sir. We look just the same as they do. For all they know, we're just a few Martians ambling through the town square. We ought to take a chance and try telling someone else.
1: We've told three of them already. Back at that farmhouse, the man ignored us and the woman screamed and ran away. And that girl we told fainted.
3: Captain, looks like a bar or a soda fountain in here. Would it be all right if we went in and had something to drink?
1: Why not?
4: Good afternoon.
1: Good afternoon. Could we get something to drink here?
4: Got some nice fruit, Crystal. It's all right. The same for everyone.
1: It's our turn.
4: I don't think I've ever seen you fellas around. You strangers?
1: We're from Earth.
4: Where?
1: Earth. Third planet from the sun.
4: Oh. Clumsy of me. Earth, huh? Well, what do you know?
1: You mean you understand what I'm trying to tell you?
4: Sure. Sure.
1: That we're the first men from Earth ever to reach Mars, that it's never been done before.
2: That we came 60 million miles in a rocket?
4: Sure. 60 million, huh? Rocket, you say? Well, I'm proud to make your acquaintance.
1: I'm Captain Williams. This is Lieutenant Prescott, Sergeant Clitheroe, and Lieutenant Duke.
4: I'm honored. I'm honored. Do you mind if I bring my son in to meet you? This is an occasion.
1: Sure. Bring him in.
4: Son, come in here. Rocket, eh? All the way by rocket. Say now.
5: You understand what we went through, the chances we took.
4: Sure. Why, you're real heroes. Let me shake hands again.
6: Can you call me back?
4: Son, these men are from Earth. From Earth. Understand?
6: Yes, Pop.
1: We're the first men from Earth ever to reach Mars.
4: Isn't that wonderful, son? Think of it.
6: It's wonderful.
4: Go tell everyone. You don't mind if he tells people, do you?
1: Mine. I should say not.
7: Oh, we'd like him to.
5: As many as possible.
4: Go ahead, son. Hurry. Think of it, all the way from Earth.
1: There were times in there when I didn't think we'd make it, I can tell you.
4: Hey, I'll bet there were.
5: Turbine conked out when we hit the stratosphere, and I began to sweat the big drop.
4: Yeah, I can imagine. Turbine, it's pretty serious.
7: Even before we left, we were told we only had about one chance in three of making it.
4: Hey, I don't see where you found the courage.
2: We didn't even know what we'd find when we got here.
4: My,
1: you
4: oh
1: see,
4: my.
1: It's never been done before, never.
4: Let me shake your hand again.
1: Lots of men were killed trying, but they never succeeded.
4: What an honor for our little town.
5: You're the first to know, really. The very first.
4: Oh?
5: Your name will go down in history in all the school books with ours.
7: Yes, right. And the monuments on both planets.
1: Hey, what is your name?
0: Hey, wait a minute, man. Hold on.
7: What's up, Skipper?
0: Outside. All those people. Looks like the whole town.
4: Right. They must have heard the news. The glorious news from my son. Yes, they've come to welcome you.
1: Hey, hold your fire, men. Welcome us. It doesn't sound like they've come to welcome us, Pop.
8: What are you?
5: Why, that's the man we first spoke to, the one whose wife got scared.
4: Gentlemen, please don't shoot. There must be some mistake. I'll just ask them why they're behaving in such a...
1: Here, come back here. Come back here, you old... Come back here.
0: Ran out of it. What do you make of that?
7: Captain, I don't understand this and I don't like it.
0: Dugan, the back way out. See if it's clear.
1: Prescott, you fire when I say fire, not before. Lower your gun.
5: They're all around us, Captain.
0: We'll make a break for it. One volley at my command.
2: Captain Williams.
0: Yeah?
2: Look, there's a little guy out there giving them all what for. They're starting to disperse.
0: Let me see.
8: Clear this square immediately. Immediately, I say. Go on now. Go on, all of you. Go on home.
2: He's coming in.
0: Now, I'll do all the talking. Put your guns away, but stay on your toes. Dugan, let's keep our eye on the back, huh?
8: Gentlemen. May I apologize for the unforgivable actions of my fellow townspeople. They've acted barbarously. Barbarously.
0: We didn't do a thing. We were as friendly as we could be.
8: Well, they're ignorant. Ignorant. Just ignorant.

0: station waiting. And have no fear of these rustics. You're in my care now.
1: I'm Captain Williams, sir. Who are you?
0: I'm president of the Institute. My name is Dr. Booth. This way, gentlemen. This way.

Escape, under the direction of Norman MacDonald, returns in just a moment. How the gambling machine works, the far-reaching effect of legal and illegal gambling, domination of entire areas by racketeers. That's this week's topic on The Nation's Nightmare, tomorrow night on CBS. And now, back to Escape.

0: in here, Captain Williams. Go right in, please.
1: I won't make a speech, you understand, just a few informal remarks.
0: Well, the members of the Institute will listen to you with the greatest interest, no matter how informal your remarks. Go right in and make yourself at home.
1: Thank you, Doctor. I'll keep it short. We have to be back at our rocket by 3 o'clock our time in order to...
0: To communicate with Earth. Yes, you told me. Yes. Go right in. I'll join you very soon.
1: Thank you. After you, men.
2: He's a nice fella.
3: Wow. What an auditorium.
2: Yeah. Must be hundreds of people in there. Wonder how they managed to get them together at such short notice.
1: Straighten up, men. They're looking at us. Good afternoon.
4: Good afternoon. I am Mr. Earth.
1: And I'm Captain Jonathan Williams of New York City, on Earth. Thank you. Thank you. Thank you, one and all, on behalf of myself and my crew. Thank you.
4: Well, it's good to see another man from Earth. I am from Earth also.
1: How was that again?
4: There are many of us here from Earth.
1: You? From Earth?
4: Yes.
1: But is that possible? Did you come by rocket? Has space travel been going on for centuries? What country are you from?
4: Tuwerial. I came by the spirit of my body years ago.
1: Tuwerial? I never heard of it. What was that about the spirit of your body?
2: What do you mean there are many of us here from Earth?
4: Not only from Earth. He's from Jupiter. He's from Saturn.
1: Jupiter? Saturn? Wait a minute, this is confusing. Where on Earth is this Tuwerial?
4: Tuwerial?
1: Is it near America?
4: America? What is America?
1: You never heard of America?
4: No.
1: You say you're from Earth and you never heard of America?
4: Earth is a place of seas and nothing but seas. There is no land. I am from Earth, and I know.
5: Earth is a place of all jungle. I am from Orion Earth, a civilization built of silver.
1: Silver? Men, come over here a second. You realize what this is?
6: What, sir?
1: This is no celebration. These aren't members of the Institute. This isn't a banquet or a surprise party.
6: Huh?
1: Look at their eyes. Listen to them. Now I understand why the woman screamed, why the girl fainted, why the old boy in the soda fountain ran out on us, why the crowd was hostile, why they brought us here.
6: Oh, where are we, sir?
1: In an insane asylum. They think we're crazy.
5: Clitheroe, try the door again.
7: I just tried it, Captain. It's still locked.
5: Go right in, gentlemen. The members of the Institute will listen to you with the greatest interest, no matter how informal your remarks.
7: I'll bet they've been listening, all right.
5: I'll bet they've had us under observation ever since we entered this building.
7: Captain, look.
5: What?
7: You ought to take a look. That woman who said she was from Earth, too. A blue flame is coming out of her mouth and then turning into the shape of a small naked child.
2: You think that's something? I've been watching one of them change into a crystal pillar and then into a golden statue and then into a staff of cedar and then back into a woman again. Never saw anything like that. Magicians.
1: No. Not magicians.

0: Those are hallucinations.
1: They pass their insanity over into us, and we see their hallucinations, too. Telepathy, auto-suggestion, and telepathy.
2: Well, look, Captain.
1: If hallucinations can appear this real to us, to anyone, if hallucinations are catching and almost believable, it's no wonder they took us for psychotics. If that woman can produce little blue fire children and that one can change into a pillar, how natural if normal Martians think we can produce our rocket ship with our minds.
2: I've been thinking along those lines, too. If someone came up to you on Earth and said he was from Mars, just came in by rocket, wouldn't you think he was crazy?
1: I would. Heaven help me, I would. What time is it?
2: 2:35. Those channels open in 25 minutes.
1: Where's that doctor?
3: Where's that doctor? I said, where's that doctor?
4: I'm here, Captain.
1: I demand our release. I demand an apology for this outrage. My government will certainly hear of this. All the governments of Earth will hear of it. I shall tell them of the indignities heaped upon their representatives.
4: Yes, yes, of course.
1: Don't humor me! Are you going to release us, or must I take steps?
4: What sort of steps?
1: I'll kill you.
4: That's very interesting. Excuse me a moment. Dr. O.
5: Yes, Doctor. Did you call me, Doctor?
4: The case is developing along classic lines. I thought you might be interested. He's just threatened to kill me. Proceed, please, Captain.
1: I wasn't joking, I tell you. Are you going to stand aside?
4: No.
1: All right. Jan.
5: Most interesting. What do you suppose the next phase will be?
4: A denial of insanity. Reaffirmation of sanity.
1: But we are sane. We are.
4: You see?
1: Classic. If men try to think of something, he thinks we're insane and he won't understand that we're not.
4: No, no, no, no, not at all. I do not think all of you are insane. Oh, no. Just you, sir. The others, the ones you persist in referring to as your crew, they do not exist. They are secondary hallucinations.
1: Secondary?
4: Hallucinations.
1: But you can touch them. You can hear them. Go ahead and touch them.
4: It would prove nothing. Patients have come to me with snakes crawling from their ears. When I cured them, their snakes vanished.
1: We'll be glad to be cured. Go ahead.
4: It's unusual. Not many want to be cured. The cure is drastic, you know.
1: Cure ahead. I'm confident you'll find we're all sane.
5: He persists in referring to the others.
4: Oh, they never stop. You know, Captain, such cases as yours need special treatment. The others in this hall are simpler forms, but once a patient has deteriorated as much as you have with primary, secondary, tertiary, auditory, olfactory, and lingual delusions, as well as tactile and optical fantasies, that's a pretty bad business. We may have to resort to euthanasia.
1: Euthanasia? You're crazy! Now, listen. My crew and I left Earth 3 days ago in a rocket. We landed here in Mars.
4: Yes, yes, yes, you've already told me, Captain. Most detailed dream fantasy I've ever heard.
1: But I can show you the rocket ship!
4: I'd like to see it. Can you manifest it in this hall?
1: No, certainly. It's over there on the corner.
4: I don't see
1: it. Of course you don't. It's not there.
4: Why did you tell me to look if the rocket isn't there?
1: I was joking, idiot. Joking!
4: Really? You have an odd sense of humor.
1: If you give us transportation and come with us, I can show you the rocket. It's in a small forest near that town where we first saw you.
5: Be rather interesting to observe his reaction at the failure to show it to us.
4: Yes. Would you care to accompany me, Dr. O?
5: Oh, I'd be delighted.
1: Very well, Captain. Lead us to your rocket.

0: Here it is. Here's the rocket.
1: Now are you satisfied? Now are you convinced?
2: I see nothing resembling a rocket.
0: Nugent, Prescott, Clitheroe, clear away the camouflage. Yes, yes. Hurry!
3: All right, yes, sir.
4: You'll see, Doctor. You'll see.
0: All right, there. There. Okay, men, that's enough. There you are, Doctor. That's the main hatch. Now, are you convinced?
2: Wonderful manifestation. Wonderful. But like the manifestation of your gun when you threatened to kill me, they're completely unreal and non-functional.
5: See, I've been thinking about why your gun jammed, Captain. I think it's a change in atmosphere.
6: I suppose he allows his hallucinatory companion to offer the rational because the reality is too painful for him to offer it himself.
2: It's precisely, Doctor.
7: It's a rocket. It's a real rocket. See? I can touch it.
2: May we look inside?
7: I insist that you look inside.
2: Come along, Dr. Lowe. This is one of the most...
5: Captain, it's 3 minutes to three. If we can keep them here until they open the channels, they'll be able to hear the reaction to our report on Earth, and then we'll be able to...
1: I know. What a suspicious bunch of louts.
8: 2 cents, I'd tell the people back home not to bother with Mars.
2: Fascinating.
6: I've never seen anything like it.
0: All right, now do you believe?
2: Well, this is the most incredible example of sensual hallucination and hypnotic suggestion I've ever encountered. We went through your rocket, as you call it. I tapped it and I heard it. Auditory fantasy. I smelled it. Olfactory hallucination induced by sensual telepathy. I could even taste it. Lingual fantasy. Allow me to shake your hand, sir, and congratulate you. You are a psychotic genius. You have done the most complete job by the task of projecting your psychotic image life into the mind of another via telepathy and keeping the hallucinations from becoming sensually weaker is almost impossible. Those people in the house usually concentrate on visuals or at the most visual and auditory fantasies combined.
6: But you, Captain, have balanced the whole conglomeration. Your insanity is beautifully complete.
2: My insanity?
6: Yes, yes. What a lovely insanity.
2: Metal, rubber, foods, clothing, fuel, nuts, bolts, 10,000 separate items we've checked on your vessel, sir. Never have we seen such a complexity.
6: Why, there were even shadows under the bunks and under everything.
2: Such a concentration of will. Let me embrace you, sir. I write this into my greatest monograph. I'll speak of it at the Martian Institute next month.
6: Doctor, he's incurable, of course.
2: Of course. You poor, wonderful man. You'll be much happier dead.
7: What?
2: Have you any last words?
7: Wait, no, don't shoot.
2: Oh, you poor, sad creature. I'm afraid you are far beyond any psychiatric therapy. You are an incurable case.
7: No.
2: I shall put you out of this misery which has driven you to imagine this rocket and these three men.
7: I did not.
2: It will be most engrossing to watch your three friends and your rocket vanish once I've killed you.
7: Doctor.
2: And then I will write a paper on the dissolution of neurotic images from what I observed here today.
7: I'm from Earth. My name is Jonathan Williams, and these men are...
2: Yes, I know.
7: From Earth.
6: Captain. Captain Williams.
4: They continue to exist.
2: Superb. Hallucinations with time and spatial existence. I wonder how they will react to a bullet.
0: No. Oh, no.
5: Put on that gun.
0: No, don't.
2: An auditory appeal, no. Even with the patient dead.
0: Run.
6: They still exist. And so does the rocket.
2: Phenomenal. Such persistence of the psychosis. First time I've ever observed it post-mortem. But
4: it will fade. It will all fade.
2: Interesting, wasn't it? Well, shall we be returning to the Institute?
6: I should like you to explain certain aspects of the case to the members of my department.
2: Oh, gladly, my boy, gladly. You see, this patient...
9: Earth to Mars. Earth to Mars. Calling rocket expedition. Calling rocket expedition. Do you read me? Do you read me? Come in, Captain Williams. Come in, Captain Williams.

Under the direction of Norman MacDonald, Escape has brought you The Earthman by Ray Bradbury, especially adapted for Escape by Walter Newman, starring Parley Bear with Harry Bartell, Hans Conried, Larry Dobkin, and Lou Krugman. Featured in the cast were John Daner, Sidney Miller, Georgia Ellis, Jack Crucian, and Byron Kane. The special music for Escape is composed and conducted by Leith Stevens.

0: next week, escape with us to an island off the northwest coast of Africa, and the story of a man whose quest for happiness was blocked by a giant, a madman, and a beautiful girl. As Millard Kaufman tells it in his exciting story, The Gladiator.
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2: Wednesday,
1: July 25th, 1951, 75 years ago today. Its title? The Earthman. This episode of the Hall of Fantasy originally aired Monday, November 2nd, 1953, titled The Temple of Huzilopochtl.
3: And now, the Hall of Fantasy. Welcome to the Hall of Fantasy. Welcome to the series of radio dramas dedicated to the supernatural, the unusual, and the unknown. Come with me, my friends. We shall descend to the world of the unknown and forbidden, down to the depths where the veil of time is lifted and the supernatural reigns as king. Come with me and listen to the tale of the Temple of Huitzilopochtli.
4: The drums again. They have such a plaintive sound to them, do they not, senores?
5: They have nothing. They give me the creeps.
4: You seem to know a lot about this area, Juan.
6: Boy, good deal, Senor Prescott. In the unexplored area is a race of people thought lost to the world.
5: What do you mean?
6: What people? When Cortez conquered Mexico, he did not conquer all the Aztecs. Part of the nation followed Cuitlahua down through Central America into South America, into Brazil, senores. Into an unexplored part of Brazil, on the very edge of which our camp lies tonight.
5: Are you serious, Juan?
6: Why should I lie, Senor Prescott? We stand close to death. The three of us.
3: In just a moment, the Hall of Fantasy will present The Temple of Huitzilopochtli. And now for our story. An original tale of fantasy by Richard Thorne entitled The Temple of Huitzilopochtli.
7: I didn't think that day when I came back to our apartment in Caracas after a talk with the old man that Fred Taylor and I were going to wish we'd never heard of oil.
8: Hey, you, Mike?
7: Yes, Fred. What are you doing?
8: Taking a shower. Come on in. Well, did you see him?
7: I saw him, all right.
8: What'd you say?
7: I said I saw him.
8: What'd he say about the vacation?
7: He said no.
8: Well, how come? We have one coming.
7: Yeah, but not till we finish this next job.
8: Hey, just a second.
7: Now, tell me what he said. Ever hear of the Juruena River?
9: Yes, it's in Brazil. Empties into the Amazon.
7: Well, that's where we're going.
9: What?
7: That's right.
9: Well, you're kidding.
7: No, I'm not. The company just leased a big tract of land along the river. We're to go in and see if we can find any traces of oil or uranium.
9: Uranium?
7: Yes. Bartel's group flew over the tract. The way they've got it figured out, there's not only oil there, but also uranium.
9: So Bartel flew over it. Why don't they send Bartel to walk over it or paddling down the river like we'll have to do?
7: Well, Bartel is senior on the staff. He gets the cream. We get the hominy grits.
9: The Huruena.
7: Mm-hmm.
9: Say, if I remember right, there's some parts of that river that have never been explored. It's in the northern Mato Grosso region, isn't it?
7: Yes.
9: There might be a few natives in that unexplored part that wouldn't want us to be sticking our big noses into their business.
7: Well, the old man said he'd throw in an extra week in the States with pay.
9: Hey, I can hear you talking. When do we start?
7: As soon as we can pack and hop a plane to Cuiaba.
9: He doesn't want any grass to grow under our feet, does he?
7: I guess not. And don't forget to pack your guns. We might need them. We cleared ourselves with the Brazilian consul general in Caracas, picked up our visas, and at midnight boarded the plane that would take us to Cuiaba.
9: Mike, you awake?
10: I am now. Where are we?
9: Just crossed over into Brazil.
10: Why'd you wake me?
9: I don't know.
10: Oh, that's nice.
9: No, I don't know what it is. I can't sleep. I keep thinking we should never have started out on this trip.
10: Why shouldn't we?
9: It's a funny thing. I just have a feeling.
10: Yes, senor. Please be quiet.
7: Oh, got you, amigo.
10: go to sleep and keeping the other passengers awake.
9: Well, just the same. I wish we hadn't started out on this safari. It's got me worried.
7: We landed in Goiaba, got checked out by the Brazilian authorities, and then went about the business of finding ourselves a guide. Most of them were familiar with the territory leading to the source of the Juruena on the plateau of the Mato Grosso. But none of them had been any farther than 200 miles down the river, and none of them were willing to act as our guide. After we spoke to them, I received the impression that they were afraid. Fred was having a drink when he came up and spoke to us.
9: We're doing fine. We can't even find the guide.
7: Well, we can always follow the map Bartell drew up for us.
9: You're not in the mood to go into the lowlands alone, Mike. There are too many ways a man can die down there.
7: Well, what else can we do?
2: Pardon me, senores.
9: You want something, amigo?
2: I understand you are looking for a guide.
7: That's right.
2: I may be able to help you. My name is Juan Trigo.
7: Well, have a seat.
2: Gracias, senor.
9: You care for a drink?
2: No, senor.
7: You know where we can get a guide?
2: Si.
7: Where?
2: I can guide you.
7: You know the Juruena River?
2: Si, senor. Most of it. And that I do not know. I'm willing to make the acquaintance of.
9: What do you know? We look all over Cuyaba for a guide, and then one falls right into our laps.
7: Right. When can you start?
2: When do you want to leave, senor?
7: As soon as possible.
9: The other guide said that no one was familiar with the river.
2: I am, senor. I will be ready when you want to leave.
7: Can you get the supplies and the boat we need?
2: You will not get a boat in Cuyaba, senor. Supplies and a canoe, that is possible. A boat, I cannot get that for you. Nor can anyone else.
7: We'll settle for that, then. Oh, you'll need some money. Here.
2: No, senor. I can pay for the canoe and supplies. You can repay me later.
7: Well, that sounds all right to me.
2: Perhaps you can rent an automobile and hire someone to come with us as far as the river. Then he can drive it back to Cuyaba.
9: That's a good idea. Now it's for pay.
2: I am not worried about payment, senor. I am sure I can trust you enough to pay me well for my work. I will be ready to leave tomorrow morning.
7: Good. Get the canoe and the supplies.
2: Si. I will meet you at your hotel tomorrow morning.
7: Mm-hmm.
2: From there, we can pick up our supplies. We leave early?
7: Yes, about 6.
2: Bueno. Tomorrow morning, we begin a great adventure. Buenas noches, senor.
7: Buenas noches. Seems to be a pretty competent guy, doesn't he?
9: Yes.
7: Well, we'll know tomorrow morning.
9: Right.
11: Senores?
7: Yes, senorita.
11: I could not help but see you talking to Juan Trigo, senores. I know you are looking for a guide. Has he offered to guide you?
9: Yes, he has. Why?
11: I would not do it, senores. He's El Diablo, that one.
9: What do you mean?
11: Many parties he has led out, senores, to the Juruena River. Always. He has returned alone. Never has he brought back with him any of those he has led out. Something happens to them, senores, and they are never heard from again.
3: Back now to our story, an original tale of fantasy by Richard Thorne entitled The Temple of Huitzilopochtli.
7: Notwithstanding the warning of the girl, we started out the following day for the source of the Juruena. The roads for the first part of the trip were fair, but as we drew farther away from Cuyaba, they became worse. We bumped and jolted our way along for the next 5 hours, until we came to the source of the Juruena. We unloaded the canoe and supplies and had the portage downstream for almost a mile before the stream became wide enough to use a canoe.
2: Where does this tract of land your company lease begin, signore?
7: About 150 miles down the river, about 10 degrees south of the equator.
2: That is an unexplored area, Signor Prescott.
12: We had a party take a look at it from a plane first, before the lease went through.
2: But no one has ever been through the land underground. No one has ever really seen that area.
7: That's right, Juan.
12: How far do you think we can go before dark, Juan?
2: 50, 60 miles, Signor Taylor. As long as we paddle with the current.
7: How far have you been down?
2: Oh, don't worry, senores. I have been down this river quite far.
7: The current was swift, and we made excellent time that first afternoon. Towards evening, Juan spotted a good campsite, and we paddled into shore and set up camp. We had a good meal, and we were sitting around the fire when we heard the first drum.
2: With good luck, we ought to make the edge of the track your company leaves by tomorrow night, signores.
7: That's when the work will really begin.
12: You know, I'm...
7: Listen.
4: drums.
2: Do not be afraid, senores.
9: Where are they coming from?
2: Somewhere down the river, I think.
10: Listen, there's another one.
9: Have you ever heard them before, Juan?
2: Si, senores, many times before. But there is nothing to worry about. The way you look, one would think they were beating for you.
7: Drums pounded throughout the night. I didn't sleep very well with that incessant throbbing beating against my ears. Towards morning, they were quiet, and I fell off to sleep. By 6 o'clock, we were up, had eaten, and were on the river.
2: Rapids coming up, senores.
10: Yeah, they sound pretty bad.
2: They are bad ones. We must be very careful.
12: I wish Bartell was down here.
2: Look out, senores. Here we go.
12: Look out.
2: There's a submerged street bus just ahead. Ah!
12: Oh, senor. Hey, we're heading for a rock.
2: Hold on, senores. Ah, that is the worst of them, senores.
12: I didn't think we'd ever get through those things alive.
10: I was a little worried myself.
2: No, it's not the time to worry, senores. The rapids are nothing compared to what may lie ahead.
10: What do you mean by that, Juan?
2: Not a thing, senores. But who can tell what may happen?
7: According to our map, we had reached the beginning of the company's tract of land. We made camp at a spot about 10 degrees south of the equator.
9: Good meal, Juan.
2: Gracias, senor Taylor.
7: Yeah. According to the stories we heard, this is as far as anyone has ever penetrated down the Huruena. No one has ever gone beyond this.
2: You are wrong in that, Senor Prescott. No one has ever gone beyond this point and lived. Many have gone beyond, and all of them have crossed into the land of their ancestors.
9: Sounds like a threat, Juan.
2: Why should I threaten you, Senor Taylor?
9: I don't know.
10: The drums again.
2: They have such a plaintive sound to them, do they not, senores?
9: In spite of nothing, they give me the creeps. I wonder why they never explored this section of Brazil.
2: Many have tried. All have failed.
7: You seem to know a lot about this area, Juan.
2: Oh, a good deal, Senor Prescott. In this unexplored area is a race of people thought lost to the world.
10: What do you mean? What people?
2: When Cortez conquered Mexico, he did not conquer all the Aztecs. Part of the nation followed Cuitlahua down through Central America into South America, into Brazil, senores. Into an unexplored part of Brazil, on the very edge of which our camp lies tonight.
10: Are you serious, Juan?
2: Why should I lie, Senor Prescott? We stand close to death. The three of us.
9: Listen.
10: Yes, I heard that cry before.
9: What is it?
2: The call of Huitzilopochtli, the ancient war deity of the Aztecs. Huitzilopochtli calling into the night, ordering that the sacrifices be brought to him.
10: That drum is pretty close to us.
2: Quite close, Senor Prescott. And do you know what it is saying?
9: No, what?
2: It is saying that we come for the men of another age. We come to bring them back to the temple of Huitzilopochtli.
9: You mean there, out there in the dark?
2: Si.
9: I'm getting out of here.
2: I'm afraid not.
9: Where did you get... That's my gun. How did you get it?
2: While you were sleeping last night, amigo. We are here, Huitzilopochtli. We are here.
9: What are you going to do with it?
2: You will run that soon, amigo.
9: Hey, Mike, look.
10: They must have been hidden behind the trees out there.
2: Hold fast, orders. Chirana.
13: Hold fast, orders. Chirana. Nimoyaga.
2: They have been waiting for us. We will go with them to the temple of Huitzilopochtli.
10: They didn't want to take any chance of our getting away, did they? They tied my hands so tightly, I think they stopped the circulation.
9: Yeah, that's the way mine feel, too.
10: Yeah. I read about these when I was still a kid. Do you know where we are?
9: No.
10: Cortez found them when he first went into Mexico. This is a Teocalli, temple of the Aztecs.
9: What's in those two towers at either side of this landing?
10: The sacred images of the presiding deities.
9: And those blocks of stone in front of the towers?
10: Those are the sacrificial altars.
9: Mike, we have to get out of here.
10: Look,
7: Coming up the stairs to the top here. That's Juan Tarico.
9: But he's not wearing the clothes he wore before. He's wearing a scarlet robe.
7: Yeah, so I see. The robe of the sacrificial priest.
14: Amigo. Are you enjoying our hospitality?
9: What do you intend doing with us, Tarico?
14: Don't you know?
9: No.
14: Have you looked over the side, amigos?
9: Yes.
14: And did you notice the people gathering?
9: Yes.
14: They have come to witness a ceremony. The altar of Huitzilopochtli has been dry too long.
9: What do you mean?
14: That it has been some time since the high priest has made an offering to Huitzilopochtli.
7: And we're to be the offering. Is that right?
14: That's right, amigos. You are to be the offering.
3: Back now to our story, an original tale of fantasy by Richard Thorne entitled The Temple of Huitzilopochtli.
7: We stood on the square at the top of the Temple of Huitzilopochtli. Our hands were bound behind us. Before us stood Juan Tarico, who had offered to act as our guide. Only now he was attired in the ceremonial robes of the high priest.
14: Yes, my friends. You are to be the offerings.
9: You dirty...
14: No! You should not lose your temper, amigo. If you are nice, I will make sure your death is speedy. If you continue to act as you have in the past, I hesitate to say how long it will take for death to finally put its mantle on you.
9: We should have taken the advice of the girl in Cuiaba.
14: Oh, yes. The girl in Cuiaba. Orfadori Shilara!
13: Orfadori Shilara! The Molochetti on the deck!
15: Let me go! Let me go!
14: Let her go! Amigos, this is Maria Espanza, the girl who warned you about me. I had some of my men bring her here. She will be the third offering. And now I leave you. Until later. Adios, amigos. Lana! Margarita!
7: What happened, Maria?
15: They came and took me that night. The night I spoke to you. Tarico must have been watching. And they brought me here. What will they do with us?
9: Kill us in the sacrificial ceremony.
15: Oh, no.
7: Maria, your hands are free. Untie us.
15: What?
7: Untie us. Maybe it'll give us a little more of a chance when the time comes.
15: See, I will untie you.
7: I wonder what they did with our guns.
9: I don't know.
15: They tie you very well, senor.
7: Yes, I know.
15: Now you, senor.
7: We have to get circulation back into the
15: zero. Cut your wrist, senor.
9: Yes, I know.
7: Something brewing. Hurry up.
15: Oh, yeah, it is done.
9: Man, that feels better. Thanks, Maria.
15: What can we do, senor?
7: I don't know, but we're sitting ducks here. Let's try one of those towers. Come on.
9: All right. Just got a glance over the side. There must be 1,000 people down there surrounding the temple.
7: And they're all waiting to see us die. Inside, hurry.
15: Look, senor.
9: Human skulls lining the walls of this place.
7: The ancient Aztecs kept the skulls of their sacrifices.
15: How many have died here?
7: I wouldn't like to know. We're going to die here if we don't do something.
9: Hey, look. Isn't that an entrance over there?
7: Yes. Let's take a look.
15: It is a stairway that leads down inside the temple.
9: They're coming for us.
7: The only thing we can do is take that stairway. Here. You take one of these torches.
9: Right.
7: I'll take the other. Maria, you stay right behind us.
15: Yes, senor.
7: Let's go.
9: I only hope from that happening out of the frying pan into the fire.
7: If we wait at certain death, at least we might have a chance this way.
15: Oh, it is so dark in here.
7: There's a landing just ahead. Careful now.
9: Right.
7: Lift your torch a little higher, Fred.
9: Hey, look. It's a room. If I'm not mistaken, right in the center, those are guns.
7: Guns. Let's take a look.
9: Hey, but they're not our guns.
15: Perhaps they are guns taken from the other men who came here.
7: That must be it. Guns and ammunition. We have something now to fight with.
15: Over on the other side of the room, the stairway continues. Will we take it, senor?
7: Yes, we will. But first we take the guns. All the guns and ammunition we can carry.
9: Yeah.
7: They'll probably figure that we came down here.
9: Well, they slipped up when they left Maria's hands untied.
15: Yeah. I carry guns and ammunition, too. I cannot shoot, but I can load them for you.
7: Good girl.
9: How you fix mine?
7: I have as many as I can carry. My pockets are full of bullets.
9: Maria?
15: I have 5 guns, and I carry this knapsack full of ammunition.
9: Then what's holding us back?
7: You said it. Let's get going.
9: Right.

0: talking for almost an hour.
1: We came to the bottom of the stairs. I thought we'd come to an opening somewhere right away. Now I'm not so sure. Don't know where this tunnel is leading us.
2: I think we're pretty close to an exit. I can feel the air moving.
0: Do you think they are in back of us?
2: I don't know.
0: Oh, Torrigo will not be beaten this easily.
2: I know that.
1: Hey, look up ahead.
2: Huh?
1: Isn't that moonlight up there?
0: See, we are nearing the end of the passageway.
2: I wonder where we'll be when we come out.
1: There go the drums again.
2: But it's a different beat this time.
0: Perhaps they say to look for us.
2: Maybe. Say, we're coming to the opening. Be careful when we step outside.
0: You think maybe...
2: I don't know.
1: Well, we're here.
2: Yes. And listen, we're close to the river.
1: Look, Mike. Our camp was here. They must have come through the tunnel when they surrounded us.
2: That must be it.
1: I wonder if the canoe is still there.
2: Let's take a look, shall we?
0: Oh, I have a feeling that... They are here! They have been waiting for us!
3: Ah!
4: Give them a volley, they won't forget.

0: Do you think they follow us, Signore?
1: No, Maria, I don't.
2: Not after what happened.
1: You know something?
0: What?
1: Tarigo seemed to be their leader.
2: Yes, and as soon as he fell, they clustered around him.
1: Well, I
2: don't think they'll be following us.
0: Señores, where do we go now?
1: We'll go down the river till we come to a town. It'll be too hard getting back up.
2: What about the company, Mike?
1: I don't know about the company, but I'm not coming back here. It was too close for me. If they want to explore this country, they can send in someone else. I've come close enough to death at the temple of Huitzilopochtli.
3: So runs tonight's tale of the unusual, the terrifying, the unknown. Join us again when next we journey down the corridors of the Hall of Fantasy to hear another strange tale of the supernatural. All characters and events portrayed in these programs are fictional, and any similarity to actual events or persons, living or dead, is purely coincidental.

You just heard an episode of the Hall of Fantasy, which originally aired Monday, November 2nd, 1953. Its title? The Temple of Huzilopochtl. Stay tuned for Jungle Jim, coming up next on ABN.

0: 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We now present Jungle Jim. This episode of Jungle Jim originally aired Saturday, April 18th, 1936, titled The Purple Triangle.
1: Presenting the adventures of Jungle Jim. Last week, Jungle Jim notified the hotel manager of the mysterious shooting of the Chinese messenger Lo Tung and assured him that if the authorities had any questions, they could find him at his camp just outside the town. As Jim neared his camp, an airplane roared over his head and landed close to his tent. When he reached it, Shanghai Lil, dressed in flying togs, was waiting to talk to him. The thrilling adventures of Jungle Jim are pictured each Sunday in the Comic Weekly, the world's greatest pictorial supplement of humor and adventure. The Comic Weekly, each page printed in full colors, is distributed everywhere as an integral part of your Hearst Sunday newspaper. And now we continue our story. Patrick O'Shaughnessy Flynn is just about to close up his cafe for the night when the door opens and a police lieutenant enters.
2: Good evening, Flynn.
3: Ah, Lieutenant. I wish you the same. And what can I be serving you with?
2: Nothing but some information. This visit is in the line of duty.
3: Is it now? And what laws have I been accused of breaking, if I may be so bold as to ask?
2: Have you been here in your cafe all evening?
3: Most of it, sir.
2: Now tell me exactly how you spent this evening.
3: Well, let's see now. Do you want me to start before me supper, with me supper, or after I ate it?
2: Oh, after supper will do.
3: Then after supper it'll be. As soon as I'd finished, I filled up me darling clay pipe here, and I started to polish up me glasses until I should get some customers. I tell you, Lieutenant, you've no idea the amount of work it is to keep these here glasses all shined and...
2: Oh, well, never mind that. You polish the glasses, then what?
3: Whilst I was working away and sort of totally outlined to myself, the door opens. And who should come in but me old friend Jungle Jim Bradley.
2: Now we're getting somewhere. Be careful now and tell me exactly what conversation took place between you and Bradley.
3: Yes, sir. We greet each other and pass the time of day, like, and then Jim, he asked me if I have any mail for him. I says no, I hadn't, and then I suddenly remembers the letter little lemon face Lo Tung left for him.
2: Oh, so you knew something about the Chinese.
3: Oh, I only knew that he hung around me cafe for a couple of days without saying anything, but give me a small beer, please.
2: What was this letter you say he left for Bradley?
3: I'm coming to that, sir. You see, I tried to get a message for Jim out of him. He said he'd been told he could meet Jim here and that he couldn't give me the message.
2: But he left it in a letter for Jungle Jim.
3: That's what I thought too, sir, until Jim reads the letter out to me.
2: Now, what do you mean by that, Flynn?
3: The letter was as ununderstandable as the talk of the little yellow fella.
2: Why? Was it in Chinese?
3: No, sir. It was spelled out in the King's English right enough. But it didn't give us no more hint as to what he was doing around here than we knew before.
2: Why? What did it say?
3: The note told Jim it was terrible important for him to meet Lo Tung at his room in the hotel. And Jim was to make sure he wasn't followed.
2: So the two of you went to the hotel to meet the Chinese. That's why you weren't here all evening.
3: Yes and no.
2: Now explain yourself, Lynn.
3: That I was at the hotel for a few minutes, yes. But that the two of us went to meet the Chinese, no. Jim went by himself.
2: When did you go?
3: Well, after he'd been gone a little time, I gets to thinking. I says to myself, I says, Patrick O'Shaughnessy, suppose Jungle Jim's walking into a trap. That letter asked him to make sure he wasn't followed, and so...
2: And so you went up to the hotel. Did you go straight to the room of Lo Tung?
3: I did that.
2: Did you hear anything out of the ordinary as you approached it?
3: In a manner of speaking, I did, sir.
2: You heard angry voices?
3: I did not. It was a shot I heard, just as I reached the top of the stairs.
2: When you got to the room, was the door locked or unlocked?
3: Let me see. I knocked and hollered, all right, Jim. And then Jim, he hollered out he was, and for me to wait a minute...
2: Well, now we're getting somewhere. Badly asked you to wait a minute, did he? Why?
3: Why, because he had to come to the door to let me in. I remember now, Jim unlocked it and let me in, then he locked it again.
2: I see. How long a time elapsed between the time Bradley answered you and he opened the door?
3: Oh, sure, it was only a bit of a minute, sir. Why, you ain't thinking...
2: Whatever mind what I'm thinking. What happened after you entered the room?
3: I nearly jumped out of me skin to see the Chinee, Lord of mercy on him, lying flat on his back on the floor in the blood stain in his nice white Panama suit.
2: Did you ask Bradley what had happened?
3: I did that. Them was me first words. And he said whilst they was talking, a shot come through the window and struck the yellow fella.
2: Why was the door locked during the interview?
3: As near as I can make out, Lieutenant, the Chinee was mortal afraid of someone. Jim said, before they started to talk at all, the Oriental looks out in the hall and then locks the door.
2: What was the subject of this interview?
3: Well, won't you be having a drop of something, Lieutenant?
2: No, not while I am on official business. Answer me, what was the subject of this interview?
3: Well, it seems they didn't rightly get around to the subject, sir. It was an opening skirmish-like. Neither had seen the other before, mind you, and each was sizing the other up a bit before divulging too much, if you know what I mean.
2: Yes, of course.
3: Tis glad I am to hear that, sir.
2: Now, Flynn, did you examine the body of Low Tongue?
3: I did not, but Jim did.
2: Did he open the dead man's shirt?
3: No. There was no need. Jim felt no heartbeats and saw his eyes were staring, and then he called the manager, Bill Wyman.
2: But neither of you opened the dead man's shirt.
3: No, sir.
2: Sure about that?
3: I'll take me oath on it.
2: Then how did that purple triangle get stamped over his heart?
3: Purple triangle?
2: Yes.
3: Faith, I never saw a purple triangle in me life, much less on a heathen Chinese chest.
2: Well, there was one there when we examined him after you and your vagabond friend left.
3: You don't say.
2: I do say. And I'll say something else. You'd better stay pretty close to town for a while, Flynn. There may be some further questions we'd like to ask you after we talk to Jungle Jim Bradley.
4: Flynn.
3: What's up, Bill?
4: Lieutenant.
2: What's the matter, Mr. Wyman?
4: Both of you, come up to the hotel quickly. Lily DeVril's native boy, Mamba, is running amok.

0: Meanwhile, the little motorboat of the Reverend Chalmers makes its way down the river toward Burawani.
1: Are you all right, Dad?
2: Yes, my dear. I'm all right.
1: I'll steer the boat now if you'd like me to.
2: No, I think I can hang on a while longer, Lynn, thanks.
1: I wish there was something I could do for you, Dad. Is the pain any better?
2: No. It's about the same.
3: Lindia, if anything should happen to me, promise me that you'll go directly to your mother. You won't hang about Burawani.
1: Oh, Dad, nothing must happen to you. You've got to be all right. You've just got to.
3: The Lord's will be done, my dear. If he says come home, I can but obey his last command as I've obeyed his first. Go thou and preach my gospel to all nations.
1: What's the matter, Dad? Why did you twist up like that?
3: Just a sort of twinge, dear. I'm all right now, Lynn.
1: Oh, I'm so worried about you. Hadn't you better lie down and let me steer?
3: No, dear. You aren't familiar with the river as I am. And heaven knows I'm no expert. I'm hoping to last until we get to Burawani. But, dear, you haven't given me your promise if anything should happen. If the final call comes to me, you will go directly to your mother in Shanghai.
1: If you leave me, Dad, I'll go back to Mother.
3: That's a good girl. That's my daughter.
1: I know what you're thinking. That I throw myself at Jungle Jim. Well, I won't. I may love him, but I've got some pride, Dad.
3: I'm sure you have. If Jim should find himself in love with you, my dear, I'll not deny. It would give me great pleasure to give you both my blessing and to call Jim son. But I know you've too much dignity and pride to attempt to bring that about.
1: Don't worry. If Jim were the last man on earth, he'd have to do the proposing as far as I'm concerned.
3: Good. Let me see that map for a moment.
1: Here it is.
3: Yes, now, here we are. And there's Crocodile Bay over there. See the water, foaming with lashing tails? Well, I'm glad to get past this place with our engine going full speed.
1: So am I. And I'm glad there's a moon so we can see our course.
3: Yes, my dear. We'll need all its beams to guide us through the channel among the submerged rocks. How's the petrol holding out?
1: That's all, Dad. How far are we from the channel you were speaking of?
3: Round the next bend, Lynn. The river straightens out for a stretch. There'll be a rocky point on either side of us, forming a sort of gateway. When we pass between those points, we'll be entering the channel.
1: Then we ought to be almost at Borowon.
3: No, the channel marks the halfway of our journey.
1: Then hadn't I better relieve you for a while, Dad? You've never left the rudder since we started.
3: No. I'll be all right, my dear. We're coming to the bend. There we go round the bend. And there, straight ahead of the rocky points. See them, Lynn?
1: Yes, Dad.
3: Pray that we reach Burawani, Lynn.
1: Dad, what's the matter? Daddy! Daddy! Oh, dear Lord. If ever I needed thy help, I need it now. Please get me to Burawani so I can get Dad to a doctor. Amen.

0: Puzzled by the mysterious murder of the Chinese messenger Lo Tung, Jungle Jim has enough on his mind without being bothered by Shanghai Lil, whom he found waiting at his camp. So he stalks into his tent, and after lighting the lamp, gets out his favorite pipe. Lil follows him into the tent.
1: Well, you might ask a lady to sit down.
2: Sit down if you like.
1: You might be more gracious. But perhaps it's the surprise at seeing me here.
2: To say I'm surprised at finding you here would be putting it mildly. Well, what can I do for you now?
1: Oh, you can't do anything for me, Jim. This time, I'm doing you a favor.
2: Don't make me laugh, Lil.
1: If you're going to laugh, do it while you can. I came to warn you, Jim. Your life is in great danger.
2: My life is usually in danger. What of it?
1: This is a special danger, Jim. I flew here to warn you because I love you.
2: Oh, I see. You're my danger.
1: Oh, joke if you want to, Jim, but you can't joke about this. I believe a Chinese was killed tonight while talking to you.
2: Why,
1: and telling you that you were wanted by the American consul at Shanghai. Isn't that true?
2: Yes. But how do you know all this?
1: I know more, Jim. I know that Lo Tung was about to suggest taking you to Shanghai.
2: Really, Davila?
1: You were to die mysteriously on shipboard.
2: How could you possibly know all this?
1: I'll explain that later.
2: So, it was all a frame-up. The American consul story was just a decoy to get me away.
1: No, the United States consul does want to see you, Jim, for an urgent reason. That much is true.
2: Say, what kind of a game is this? I think I'll write the consul at Shanghai and ask him to give me the straight dope.
1: Oh, there's not time enough for letters to get there and back, Jim. I'm telling you the truth. You're wanted by him, all right. You must leave at once. There's no time to be lost.
2: Why, the next boat for Shanghai won't leave for a week.
1: I know, but I'll take you then on a plane. The sooner we leave, the better.
2: You'll fly me to Shanghai?
1: Yes, Jim.
2: Say, is this another trick of yours?
1: This time I'm on the level. You know I love you.
2: I can't help remembering a few tricks you pulled in the past, Lil. This great love you say you have for me didn't stop you then. I don't see what difference it could make now.
1: Oh, I don't blame you for being suspicious, Jim. But I think I've made up for

0: This is ABN, the Antioch Broadcasting Network. You just heard an episode of Jungle Jim, which originally aired Saturday, April 18th, 1936, titled The Purple Triangle. This episode of Jungle Jim originally aired Saturday, April 25th, 1936. Its title, The Purple Triangle.
1: Presenting the adventures of Jungle Jim. Last week, the police started their investigation of the mysterious shooting of the Chinese messenger Lo Tung by questioning Patrick O'Shaughnessy Flynn as to how he had spent the evening when the crime was committed. At the same time, in Jungle Jim's tent at his camp outside the town, Shanghai Lil was making the startling revelation to Jim that Lo Tung had been killed at her request. The thrilling adventures of Jungle Jim are pictured each Sunday in the Comic Weekly, the world's greatest pictorial supplement of humor and adventure. The Comic Weekly, each page printed in full colors, is distributed everywhere as an integral part of your Hearst Sunday newspaper. And now we continue our story. Jungle Jim is astonished at Shanghai Lil's startling statement of her part in the death of the Chinese messenger. He gets to his feet.
2: Good heavens, woman. Haven't you any conscience at all? How can you calmly tell me that Lo Tung was shot at your request?
3: Why not? What's there to get excited over?
2: The fact that you had a man killed in cold blood.
3: Oh, you're getting this all wrong, Jim.
2: Am I?
3: Yes. It was your life or his.
2: I have only your word for that.
3: I know. But I beg you to believe me.
2: Why should I?
3: Because I love you, Jim.
2: Yeah? But I wouldn't put it past you to color things up a little for yourself. Any way that would make it look good for you.
3: Jim.
2: Lo Tung seemed okay to me. You seem to know just how much he told me of his mission. Maybe you know the rest of his story, do you?
3: I know the whole story.
2: All right, let's have it.
3: I haven't the time to tell you now. We must leave for Shanghai immediately.
2: I haven't said anything about going to Shanghai. I'm not going to poke my nose into any trap.
3: Oh.
2: I might have been fooled by poor Lo Tung. But you can't fool me, Lil.
3: I'm not trying to fool you. Can't you understand? I'm absolutely on the level about this. You are wanted in Shanghai by the American consul, and I'll fly you there in my new ship.
2: I can't figure this out. What's the idea of suddenly putting yourself out for me?
3: It's not a case of putting myself out, Jim. That'd look foolish, of course. But it so happens that I'm interested in going to Shanghai myself.
2: Why?
3: I can't answer that, unfortunately. But since both of us are going to the same place, why can't we go there together?
2: Lil, I'm going to take a long chance that you're on a level.
3: You'll fly with me?
2: Yes.
3: Splendid. Come on, let's go.
2: I've got to get my stuff back first. Then I'll be with you.
3: Good. Oh, we'll have a great trip, Jim. And this way, you'll be sure to reach the American consul. I'll be waiting in my plane.
2: Okay, Lil. We'll start as soon as I'm packed.
4: Go on, Jim. You go away?
2: Yes, Kolu. I'm off for Shanghai. Help me get my stuff together, will you?
4: Yes, it's one, Jim. Kolu, help.
2: Okay. This is going to be the quickest start I've ever made. I've just got time to throw some things into my bag and I'm off.
4: Yes, it's one.
2: Kolu, see that... Say, I thought you were going to help me get my stuff packed. What are you standing there like a statue for?
4: Juan Jim, Kolu been with you long time.
2: You sure have. And you've been like a shadow, too.
4: Kolu glad be like shadow. Shadow never leave thing he shadow out.
2: Well, that's one way of explaining it.
4: Juan Jim, Kolu been good boy to Tuan?
2: The best number one boy in the whole darn jungle.

0: Kolu give thanks, Tuan Jim. Kolu glad. How long Tuan be away?
1: I don't know exactly, Kolu. Maybe for a few weeks. Maybe forever.
0: Forever long time, Tuan?
1: Well, that's the way it stands, Kolu. You see, they tell me I'm wanted in Shanghai. And where I'm wanted, I usually go.
0: Yes, he, Tuan Jim. Kolu know. How you go? Boat no come Burawani, 3-4 sun.
1: Oh, a Shanghai Lil is flying me there in her airplane.
0: Oh, but woman say she take you. She wicked woman. She no friend.
1: But she's promised to fly me to Shanghai. And this time she says she's on the level.
0: Please, Tuan Jim, me go too. Kolu be handy fella, maybe.
1: Say, that's a thought. Two men are better than one when it comes to keeping an eye on Lily DeVril. Kolu, I'd be lost without you. Come on. Start throwing things in my cases, and let's get going.
2: Meanwhile, Lynn Chalmers bravely guides the little motorboat through the narrow channel. She's never dared take her eyes from her course to look at the unconscious form of her father, the Reverend, nor her hands off the rudder to administer to him. Suddenly, she hears his voice.
3: Lynn?
4: Yes, Dad. Are you all right?
3: Yes, I'm very weak. Where are we?
4: Just about through the channel, Dad.
3: You brought us through. Good girl, Lynn. I'm proud of you.
4: Oh, if only I could be of some help to you.
3: You are, my dear. You're bringing us nearer and nearer to Burawani and the doctor.
4: But I can't do anything for your suffering. How terribly helpless I am.
3: I'll try to hang on until we get to Burawani. Don't mind me, dear. Just keep up your good work.
4: I will, Dad. I'll try my best to bring us through. Oh, if only Mother were here.
3: Your mother, Mary, God bless her. Many's the time she's carried on for the two of us, Lynn. And you're just like her, my dear. Lynn, dear.
4: Yes, Dad.
3: You must keep control of yourself. I think I have jungle fever.
4: Oh, Daddy.
3: Now. Keep up your chin, my darling. What's to be, will be. And if it is jungle fever, we've both got a long road ahead of us.
4: Yes, Dad, I know. I'm sorry, but if that's what you've got, we must hurry to Burawani, where you can get medicine and hospital care.
3: There's no hospital at Burawani, Lynn.
4: Oh.
3: I'm hoping to get to a doctor and then make a boat for the nearest place with a hospital.
4: If we make a boat, why can't we go to Mother?
3: Well, it all depends on what boat we catch, my dear.
4: The minute we get on that boat, Dad, I'll wireless Mother we're coming, and she'll meet us at the dock with an ambulance for you. You'll have the best nursing you ever heard of when I get you back to Mother. I bet she'll be surprised to see you, Dad. I say, I bet Mother will be surprised to see you.
3: Mary.
4: Dad.
3: Mary.
4: It's Lynn. It isn't Mother. It's your daughter, Lynn.
3: Going to be a great and glorious life, Mary.
4: Dad, oh, Dad.
3: The poor, the halt, and the blind, Mary. They'll be my parishioners. The foreign field, my parish, Mary. What should we name her, Mary? After you.
4: Dad, don't you know me?
3: In the name of the Father and of the Son.
4: Look at me, Dad. I can't take my eyes off the course to look at you. Look at me. Don't you know me?
3: Be a good girl, Lynn, while we're gone.
4: Oh.
3: No, I'll never marry you to that woman, Jim.
4: This is Lynn, your daughter.
3: May the Lord watch between me and thee while we're absent one from the other.
4: Hush, Dad. Hush. Save your strength.
3: You can do what you like, Lily DeVril, but I shall never perform the ceremony.
4: Don't use up all your energy like this. Please, Dad. Please. Just rest. I'll get you to a doctor somehow.

0: In the meantime, Patrick O'Shaughnessy Flynn and the police lieutenant accompany Bill Wyman as they rush to the house in which Mamba has barricaded himself after running amok through the village, shooting innocent people.
1: Hurry, Lieutenant. He's barricaded in that house.
2: We'll get him.
1: I tell you, he was a terrible sight, with the foam running out of the corners of his mouth.
0: Mad as a hound dog, eh?
3: Holy St. Patrick. He's a bad engine to have around, he is.
0: Well, we won't have him around any longer than necessary if the lieutenant does what I hope he'll do.
2: That's right, Mr. Wyman. Now, let me through here, please. Let me through.
3: Yeah, what might you be going to do now, Lieutenant?
2: I'll order the maniac to come out and surrender. If he fails to comply, we'll have to go in and get him. Corporal, watch the back door.
1: Watch out, Lieutenant. That native's got a gun.
2: I'm ready for you, Mr. Wyman. You in the house there, open the door in the name of the king.
3: That is a nasty language he's replying in, Lieutenant.
2: So he wants to shoot it out, does he?
3: Yeah, be jabers, and he don't seem like no namby-pamby now.
1: Wow, that came pretty close to us. He's trying to pick us off.
2: Drop behind this hedge, men. I'm going to drive him out of there.
1: Well, I guess you finished him, Lieutenant.
2: Yes, it looks like it, Mr. Wyman.
3: Well, what are you going to do now, Lieutenant?
2: I'll go get that native, and then I'm going to have a few words with your friend, Jungle Jim Bradley.

0: Unaware of the impending visit from the lieutenant of police, Jungle Jim and Colo finished their packing.
1: There. I guess that takes care of everything, Colo.
2: Yes, each one.
3: Jim? Oh, Jim, I'm waiting.
1: Be right with you, Lil. Start the pile of stuff in the sky wagon, Colo. This was in first.
4: Jim! Hey, Jim! Holy Saint Patrick! I've run all the way out here to get here before he did. Has he been here?
1: Has who been here? Who are you talking about, Pat?
4: The police lieutenant.
1: No, of course he hasn't been here. Why should he be?
4: Oh, sure, and he says he's coming out here after making out his report about the sudden and thorough demise of that namby-pamby fella.
1: Mamba? Is he dead?
4: Dead as can be. You see, Jim, he was... Oh, holy, you better run for it, Jim. Here comes the lieutenant on the double.
1: Pat, I have got nothing to hide. Why should I run? I expected this little visit. Just go and tell Lil to get her engine warmed up. I'll be ready to take off in a minute.
4: Lil? You mean Shanghai, Lil? Hey, you're going to trust your neck with her?
1: Yes, Pat. She's going to fly me to Shanghai to see the American consul.
4: Well, what do you know about that now? The little lemon face gets himself all killed on account of you being wanted. And, well, what's going to happen next?
1: You're going to tell Lil I'll be right with her, that's what. She's waiting in her plane behind those trees there, Pat.
5: Bradley? Jungle Jim Bradley?
1: Here I am, Lieutenant, waiting for you.
5: I want to ask you a few questions, Bradley.
1: Oh, fire away, but make it snappy, will you? I'm in a hurry.
5: You reported the shooting of the Chinese Lo Tung, didn't you?
1: Yes, I was there when he got shot.
5: How did he get shot? That's what I'm trying to find out.
1: The bullet came through the window. The killer must have been in a big tree just beside the hotel.
5: Sure you didn't have anything to do with it?
1: Lieutenant, here's my brand of cartridge. I'll gamble my life it doesn't match the one you found in Lo Tung.
5: Let's see it.
1: Here.
5: Now let's have a look at the bullets in your gun.
1: Gladly. Here you are.
5: Well, it looks as if you're telling the truth, Bradley. These bullets aren't mates of the one that killed that Chinese.
1: I hate to say this, Lieutenant, but I told you so.
5: Yeah.
1: And now, if you'll excuse me, I've got a little date in Shanghai.
5: Well, Bradley, since I've no evidence to hold you, I suppose I'll have to let you go.
3: Hurry up, Jim. We should have left ages ago.
4: Sure, and what did you say to the lieutenant, Jim?
1: I simply told him the truth, Pat. And the truth will always make you free. Well, so long, Pat. Take care of yourself and that darling pipe of yours.
4: Sure, and I will that, Jim. And every time I light it up, I'll think of you, I will. Good luck to you, and I hope to be seeing you around here again soon.
1: Ah, thanks, Pat. All right, Colo, climb aboard.
6: Yes, each one.
3: You'll find your helmets on the seats, Jim. And they're fitted with earphones, so we can talk to each other in the air.
1: That's a great idea. Can I tune you out if I get tired of you?
3: That won't be necessary. I'll be too busy to gossip. Okay now?
1: Well, we're as okay as we'll probably ever be, Lil.
3: Then here we go. Hit those ducks out, Slim.
4: Right.
5: Left to right. What it up, will you?
7: When Jim, look.
1: Where? Oh, say, Lil.
8: Yes, Jim?
1: There's a plane following us.
8: Another plane? Has it got a purple triangle on it?
7: Yes. By Jove, there's one on each wing. Lil, what does this purple triangle mean?
0: What does the purple triangle mean, and to what new adventures will this mysterious symbol lead Jungle Jim? These dramatic adventures of Jungle Jim are based on episodes pictured in full-color action pictures appearing in the Comic Weekly, the big Comic Weekly distributed with your Hearst Sunday newspapers everywhere.
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0: 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this.
1: Whenever you want things to be just right, be it here or there or day or night,
2: you make it Pabst, 'cause Pabst makes it perfect.
3: Yes, Pabst makes it perfect. Just as we always have ever since 1844. So next time, you make it Pabst, because Pabst makes it perfect. America's Blue Ribbon Beer from the Pabst Brewing Company, Milwaukee, Wisconsin.
2: Yes, Pabst makes it perfect.
0: Now, X-1, and the story of The Haunted Corpse.
4: We moved in at 0800. That's pretty good time, considering that Van Pelt turned up at the Pentagon on Thursday, and it took him till Monday morning to go in and see the general. By Tuesday, I had a task force of 135 men bivouacked around the old man's place. Corporal McCabe, my orderly, reported mission accomplished.
5: Well, Colonel, there's a whole company dug in down the road right yonder, and Wins is all set up right here like you done ordered. We got a covey of them recon cars from the cavalry roaming like a passel of June bugs quartering a handkerchief.
4: McCabe isn't very bright, but he's loyal. Well, about 9 in the morning, the old man woke up. I suppose the firing at the auxiliary pistol range I set up got him out of bed.
6: Get out of here. Go on, you. Get those trucks off my lawn. Get out!
7: Dr. Horn.
6: Oh, what is this, the Boy Scout Jamboree? Are you the scoutmaster?
4: Dr. Horn, I am Lieutenant Colonel Windermere, sir. My orders are to establish a security cordon about your laboratory.
6: What?
4: Here you are, sir. My copy of your orders.
6: What the devil is this nonsense?
4: You will see they are signed by General Follansbee himself.
6: I know. That sniveling rat Van Pelt. He went to the army, is that it? That mountainous, ungrateful tub of rancid lard went crawling into Washington and ratted to some tin soldier.
4: Sir, General Follansbee is not a tin soldier.
6: Is that it? Did Dick Van Pelt come to you with some cock and bull story? The chicken-livered, worm-eaten, misbegotten offspring
4: of a... Dr. Horn, the general asked me to give you his personal assurance that we will not interfere in your work here. But I'm sure you understand the importance of security.
6: Now, you listen to me. The Horn Effect is my personal property, not the government's or the army's. What is this, creeping socialism?
4: Sir, security. My orderly isn't cleared.
5: Oh, that don't make no never mind, Colonel. I don't rightly grasp what he's saying nohow.
4: McCabe, report to my tent.
5: Oh, just when it's getting interesting.
4: Now, Dr. Horn, I want you to know that I'm here to help you. If there's anything you want, just ask me. If you want to go into town, that can be arranged. Of course, you'd better give us 24-hour notice so we can clear the streets and check out all...
6: Young man?
4: Yes, sir.
6: You may go to the devil.
4: Of course, he went in to call the Pentagon and protest. He had a lot of spirit for an old civilian of about 75.
8: Hello? Hello? This is Dr. Eric Horn. I want to protest an invasion of my privacy.
4: Of course, Dr. Horn, I understand.
8: There's an officious young Cub Scout out at my place making a pest of himself. A lieutenant something.
4: Lieutenant Colonel Windermere.
8: But I called Washington.
4: Yes, sir, but our intercept monitor put the call through to me. We'll take care of any outside calls you wish to make.
8: Of all the insufferable...
4: At about 0600 the next morning, I ran a surprise full-scale inspection and simulated infiltration.
9: Hey, look out! You trigger-happy idiots! It's me, McCabe! And you simulated! You hear?
4: Fortunately, he was only grazed. The wire-stringing detail worked all night, and we had surrounded the old Victorian house with triple-strand electrified barbed wire with guard towers every 50 feet. 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
6: What are you doing here?
4: Good afternoon, Dr. Horn. I came in for your report.
6: My what?
4: Your daily progress report. It's in my orders. Paragraph 8. Just carry on, sir. Corporal McCabe will take your words down. Oh, his clearance came through last night. You have a method for electronically killing a man without touching him.
6: Killing, Lieutenant? Will you tell me what in the sweet name of heaven did I say that gave you that particularly stupid notion? But I understand. You think this is a weapon.
4: Of course, sir.
6: Of course. My machine renders humans into corpses. A chipped flint will also do that. Look, you simpleton, don't you realize what my machine can do? It can separate that something which, added to a body, produces a man. A subtracted leaves a corpse. I can separate the two things without destroying them. You understand that I can take the ghost of life out of a body and keep it unharmed. Try to understand that, you pig-headed, mule-eared, rabbit-faced...
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7: He's a perfectly sane, Colonel, but he's dangerous. Very dangerous. You've got to protect me, absolutely.
4: Van Pelt, I want the straight dope on Horn. Now, what is this ghost business?
7: Oh, that. That's just his way of putting it. You see, care to join me in a can of beans?
4: No, thank you.
7: Well, there's a difference between a living man and a dead man, and that difference is what Dr. Horn whimsically calls a ghost. Call it life, plus intelligence, plus soul. If there is such a word in your lexicon, Colonel.
4: You mean his machine conjures up ghosts?
7: No, Colonel. Dr. Horn is an impossible old vulture, but he's not a faker. Horn can drain the essence of life from a body and store it, or if he wishes, he can replace them in another body. Would you mind handing me the can opener? This looks interesting. Macaroni and beef. Supper ration.
4: Well, so he had a machine that could take a mind out of one body and put it in another body. Well, why didn't he say so straightforwardly instead of beating around the bush like a civilian? Of course, he was a civilian, which might explain it. Next morning, I went to the laboratory with Corporal McCabe and insisted on a demonstration.
6: All right, this way, gentlemen.
4: Please, Corporal McCabe is an enlisted man.
6: At this pole, we have a Cocker Spaniel. And over here, a Rhode Island Red.
10: That's a right perky-looking chicken, Doc.
6: If you will kindly stay clear of the terminal areas, I will activate the field.
4: What's happening?
6: The field is vibrating at the cycloid rate set on the crystals. All right, it's ready for discharge. Now.
4: Well?
6: Watch. Here, over. Here, boy.
10: Hey, that ain't no hound. That's the chicken.
6: I know. Here, over.
10: Well, I'll be pickled for an eel. That little old chicken is trying to wag its tail.
6: And over here. Here, chick, chick, chick, chick, chick, chick, chick, chick. Here, chick, chick, chick, chick, chick, chick.
10: Well, doggone. I never did see the like of that. A flop-eared, honest-to-Pete dog trying to peck corn.
4: I had a private conference with the old man later. Under Section K of my security regulations, I moved on my own initiative.
6: Well, Lieutenant?
4: Lieutenant Colonel, there is a slight difference.
6: Well?
4: Now, can you do this with people?
6: Indeed I can. But the silly laws covering these things, they won't let me. I've tried. Imagine a simple exchange. A man dying of terminal cancer and a feeble-minded youth. Put the sound mind into the sound body and let the decayed parts rot together. But will they let me? No, no.
4: You've never tried the machine on people?
6: No. But you're here. A military man, Very brave. All I need is a volunteer. That coward Van Pelt refused. That's why he sneaked off to you. But a brave soldier like you...
4: Negative, sir. Negative.
6: But, Lieutenant...
4: Negative, sir. And besides, I am not a lieutenant. I'm a field grade officer. I don't believe you appreciate the investment the service has made in my training. However, if you need volunteers, the Army has a way of obtaining volunteers, sir. We'll see what we can do. Actually, it was easy. First, there was a boy from Maine awaiting court-martial on an AWOL charge. Second, he volunteered when I pointed out he could get up to a year at hard labor. And then McCabe.
5: Oh, no, Colonel, sir. I ain't to volunteer in time.
4: Well, McCabe, I have been asked to recommend a non-com for infantry assignment in the Aleutian Islands.
5: Infantry?
4: Yes. Advance Rifle Platoon Scout.
5: The Aleutians?
4: In the winter.
5: Colonel, sir, I beg to report you have found a volunteer, namely I.
4: Dr. Horn had arranged the terminus of the machine poles to be tapped into metal helmets which were adjusted on the heads of the two men.
5: This here reminds me of playing left tackle.
6: Ready, Lieutenant?
4: Ready.
5: But, Colonel, sir, maybe I better not try this. Well, I mean, I cancel my GI insurance.
4: The Aleutians?
5: Yes, sir, Colonel, sir. Well, goodbye.

0: The test was an anticlimax. It worked. McCabe, that is, McCabe's body, reported himself as Private Ethan Coffin in a broad down east dialect. I had Horn switch them back, and then I went back to my tent and put through a call. Crash priority.
1: General Fallins be on a scrambler circuit, Colonel, sir.
0: All right. Now leave, McCabe. This is top secret.
1: They don't never tell me nothing. I swear it's worse than grade school.
0: Now, General.
2: Colonel!
0: Van Pelt, what's the idea of barging in? I'm making a top secret
2: you
0: call.
2: You didn't let Horn make his test, you didn't.
0: Now, out, Van Pelt, out.
2: But that's all he's been waiting for. You gotta listen
0: McCabe,
2: to me.
0: McCabe!
2: Colonel!
0: Escort Mr. Van Pelt out. I was floating on a cloud of pure joy. I could see my eagles within my grasp. Maybe even a full star. I told the general my plan. Are you still there, sir? Oh, well. You see, we use the device for intelligence. Suppose someone way up top in their government should visit the United States. We switch him. Put our own man in his body, you see? Or in wartime, take a few prisoners and put our men inside their bodies. Yes, sir. Yes, sir, I can be available for a staff meeting at 0900. Yes, sir. General Windermere. Lieutenant General Windermere. Oh, why not? General of the armies.
1: Colonel, sir.
0: Oh. What is it, McCabe?
1: That Mr. Van Pelt.
0: Listen, McCabe, next time I'm on the top secret scrambler to the Pentagon, don't you dare let anybody into the command tent.
1: No, sir, Colonel, sir, but this here Van Pelt.
0: I don't want to hear about him. I'll let him cool his heels a while.
1: Well, he ain't. That is, he left.
0: Good.
1: But he carried on something frightful. He kept saying Mr. Horn wanted to live forever.
0: What?
1: Screw, he ain't it. That's what he said. He said all Horn was waiting on was to make a test on human beings. He said that he's going to grab the first man he runs into and steal his body. I think he's drunk or something.
0: McCabe, call a condition red alert.
1: Well, what for?
0: Don't argue. Oh, never mind. You go up to the laboratory and take Dr. Horn into custody. I'll give the alert. Now move. I could see it all immediately. I grabbed my sidearm and buckled it on. And I threw the switch that signaled a red alert throughout the unit. Just what you'd expect from a selfish civilian like Horn. He'd take an invention like this and use it to steal other people's bodies to prolong his own nearly senile existence in a younger body. And if that happened, there goes my general star. Because he'd surely smash the machine and we'd never be able to trace him or switch him back and we wouldn't know which body he stole. I was held up at the inner perimeter for 5 precious minutes while some idiot insisted on a password. I just happened to forget it, although I had issued it in the morning. Luckily, while I was swearing at him, I accidentally hit the right combination and let me through. Van Pelt had gone into the laboratory, I knew that. Probably to try to stop the old man, but the effect would be to supply him with a body. He'd have to swap immediately. He couldn't take the chance of a heart attack. I ran into the laboratory, my sidearm drawn. Horn! Dr. Horn! Tripped over a human body. Still warm. Dr. Horn. His cast-off cocoon. Abandoned. And then in front of me, I saw him. Van Pelt!
2: Too late! Too late!
0: Now wait, listen. Oh, McCabe, what happened to you? He slugged you, did he?
2: Too late!
0: Now wait, don't smash the machine. Van Pelt, I know it's really you, Dr. Horn, and Van Pelt's body. Now put down that gun.
2: I'll smash it! Smash it!
0: Stop! Don't wreck the machine! Listen, Dr. Horn, I'll help you. I'll see you get a good, healthy body as long as you want it. Dr. Horn, think of the safety of our country. Think of security.
2: No, I'm not Dr.
0: Who shot that? McCabe, put that pistol away, you fool! Oh, Horn. Dr. Horn, speak to me. Now, I know it's you in Van Pelt's body. Now, speak to me, Dr. Horn. He's dead. McCabe, you simple-minded. Why did you kill him? Oh, everything is gone. My general star, everything. All right, McCabe, report to your quarters. You'll get a court-martial that'll make your hair curl. I sat there in the wrecked laboratory and I almost cried. Everything gone, the machine, the brilliant mind that knew its secret. And I look at the corpse of Van Pelt that held the mind of Dr. Horn before that idiot McCabe had put a bullet through the brain and killed both. I could almost feel cheerful as I thought of the court-martial to come. It was at that moment that Sergeant O'Hare came in to tell me that McCabe wanted me on the telephone. I picked it up and waited to hear the miserable rat crawl and plead for mercy.
3: Colonel, sir, this here's Corporal McCabe.
0: McCabe, there is no use pleading for mercy. I trust you have managed to find your quarters. You're under arrest.
3: That's what I thought. I don't think I'll stay for the court-martial, Lieutenant. They bore me.
0: McCabe, but the voice. Dr. Horn.
3: Precisely, Lieutenant, precisely. Goodbye now. If a body meet a body coming through the... Goodbye, Lieutenant. Thanks for the body.

0: Fred Collins again, and I'll have another word about X-1 in a moment.
1: Have you ever asked yourself what this country's most important natural resource is? I'm Dorothy Olsen, NBC Bandstand singing schoolteacher. Our most important resource? Well, you might consider it our mineral deposits, or our tremendous sources of water power, or maybe our great forests. Well, these are all very important natural resources, but there's one resource that's more important than all these combined, our children. Don't neglect them or their educational facilities. Poor schools breed inadequate citizens for tomorrow. And another thing, keep your youngsters in tip-top shape so that they won't miss important school days. Dress them against the weather so they won't catch needless winter colds. Check their wardrobe as they go back to school this fall to be sure that they have plenty of the right kind of clothing. Remember, our children are this nation's most important natural resource. It's your job to protect their future as they go back to school this fall.
0: 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Your announcer, Fred Collins. X-1 was an NBC Radio Network production.
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0: 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Its title, Cowtown.
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0: From Hollywood, the Mutual Network, in cooperation with Family Theater, presents Cowtown, starring Walter Brennan. 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
1: Family Theater's only purpose is to bring to everyone's attention a practice that must become an important part of our lives if we are to win peace for ourselves, peace for our families, and peace for the world. 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
0: And now to our transcribed drama, Cowtown, starring Walter Brennan as Sheriff Yeager.

0: The time, August 1889. The small cattle town of Whitestone, Montana. It's a little before 10 in the morning. And in his office, across from the railway depot, Sheriff Ellis Yeager is opening his mail.
1: Kinda strange, though, huh?
2: What's it, Floyd?
1: What I just told you.
2: Huh?
1: What the conductor said to me while I was over getting the mail at the depot.
2: Oh, yeah.
1: He's pretty sure one of those two men that got off at Hartwood was Clinton Tagg.
2: Well, maybe he's right.
1: Look, if it was Tagg on that train, why would he get off at Hartwood?
2: Well, for one thing, his spread's about halfway between here and there.
1: But Zoe said he wrote her he'd be coming into Whitestone on the 6:20 tonight.
2: I've seen some homecomings like this before, and they ain't easy.
1: No, I don't reckon they are. Just seemed funny-like. Him and this other fella getting off a stop early.
2: Who says he was even with the other fella? As far as that goes, who says it was Clint got off the train at all?
1: I told you, Joe Hardy.
2: Most nearsighted conductor in the history of railroading.
1: That's why he looks at things so close.
2: Floyd, you got the makings of a fine deputy, but let me give you a little free advice. You...
1: What is it?
2: Coming across the street from the depot.
1: Yeah. Yeah, think she might stop in here?
2: I don't know. You happen to hear if Hardy shot his mouth off to anyone else about this?
1: No. But, I shot my own a little.
2: To who?
1: Ted Coolidge.
2: Well, it ain't likely she'd be talking to the telegraph operator, but...
1: She's coming in.
2: Don't bring it up now. Let's see what she wants.
3: Sheriff Yeager.
2: Oh, morning, Mrs. Tagg.
1: Zoe.
3: Floyd. Did you tell Ted Coolidge that Clint was on the train this morning?
1: No. That's not what I told him.
3: But I just spoke to his wife down at Brady's, and now Ted...
2: Yeah, Floyd was just telling me about Mrs. Tagg. The conductor didn't say for sure it was Clint he saw. Just a man that resembled him.
3: Getting off at Hartwood.
2: Well, Clint's not an unusual type, you know. Lots of folks look like him. After all, it's been 5 years, you know.
3: No, it's Clint. I know it.
2: Well, suppose it is. Like I was just saying to Floyd.
3: There's something wrong.
2: Now get hold of yourself, Mrs. Tagg. It figures he'd be a little edgy about having the whole town turn out to gape at him.
3: Well, that's not what I mean. Well, you've read some of his letters, Floyd.
1: Well, now, there never was anything you could really get your teeth into, Zoe.
3: We've talked about this. It's what Clint didn't say. The fact that he never once mentioned his name in a letter in all these years.
2: Mentioned whose name, Mrs. Tagg?
3: Yours.
2: I can't say I'm much surprised to hear that.
1: You don't think he's forgotten?
2: Look, a man serving a term in prison ain't likely to forget who sent him there. But it still don't add up to anything being wrong.
3: Look, I don't think he's ever forgiven you, Sheriff. And I'm sorry.
2: Now you listen to me, Mrs. Tagg. I was wearing this badge when Clint was running around Whitestone in knee pants. I think I know him pretty well. What he did, he's paid for, and it's all forgotten now. Lord Harry, he must have some idea how folks hereabout feel, the way they pitched in to help you keep the place.
3: I just wish I'd written him about the note at the bank.
2: Well, Floyd says you didn't find out for sure until yesterday that the stock would bring in enough to cover it. Now that it has, the news is just a little... Well, it's just a little more icing on the cake.
3: I hope so.
2: Clint's coming home to a pretty bright future, Mrs. Tagg. And I know he's too smart to mess it up after waiting all this time.

0: That's the place down there.
1: Good-looking spread you got, Tag.
0: Blame little of it's mine.
1: Changed much since the last time you saw it?
0: Hard to tell this far off. Looks like a fresh coat of paint on the stable. Some new fence here and there.
1: Didn't you tell me your wife owned a rig?
0: She wrote me she bought one about a year ago. Why?
1: I don't see no sign of it.
0: Oh, well, she must have drove into Whitestone. She got some plan for a kind of homecoming celebration tonight.
1: After they meet you at the train?
0: Yeah.
1: You figure the Sheriff Yeager fellow's invited?
0: Maybe. He won't make it, will he, Dutra?
1: You just gave me $200, says he won't. You know, I'm as good at nursing a grudge as the next man, Tag. But if I was your age and had a pretty wife waiting for me in a ranch like that down there, well, I'd find it a mite hard to stay riled at a lawman for just doing his duty.
0: He said he was my friend. I tell you what kind of friend he was. 5 years ago, I had to raise $700 in a hurry or I was going to lose my spread.
1: Kind of fellow with land go to a bank?
0: They'd allowed me all they could, so I settled on stealing the money. Held up a bank messenger on his way to the train. All I took was what I needed and left over $2,000 behind.
1: But this fellow Yeager caught you?
0: Yeah. Could have let me go, too. I told him what I was up against. The messenger hadn't even recognized me. But he wouldn't.
1: Well, if things turned out as bad as you say, how is it your wife still got the ranch?
0: Oh, friends helping work the place. Friends of hers more than mine. Lovesick calves like Wetzel.
1: Who?
0: Floyd Wetzel, Yeager's deputy.
1: You mean he and your wife?
0: I know how he used to feel about her before we were married, same as he knew how I felt. I don't fool myself. He's glad to welcome me back.
1: Seems just about everything connected with this fella Yeager rubs you wrong.
0: I don't figure it will much longer. Think you have any trouble recognizing him from that picture?
1: Nope.
0: Leaves his office at 5:30 and he rides across town at the boarding house just like I showed you on that diagram there.
1: They always serve dinner there at the same time?
0: Yeah, have for the last 20 years. He'll probably be through there around 6. It'll be getting dark by then. You can take him when he starts back over to the station.
1: While you're riding in on the train from Hardwood.
0: That's ID.
1: Pretty clean all around.
0: That's the trail to Whitestone up there through the pass.
1: Yeah, well, I think I'll just tie up here till your wife comes back with the rig. The less riders I meet on the way, the better.
0: Yeah, suit yourself. I'm starting back to Hardwood.
1: You gonna shave off that beard for your homecoming?
0: You bet I am. Zoe wouldn't know me with this thing. That's how come I wasn't spotted on the train this morning.
1: Hold on. That's your wife's rig come through the pass?
0: Hmm? Oh, might be. Come on, get back into the brush here. Give me your glasses.
1: Here you are. There's a couple of riders with her, too.
0: Keep your britches on.
1: Did it hurt?
0: Yeah. That's Zoe. Hurtier than ever.
1: Who are those two men on horseback with her?
0: I can't quite tell.
1: Oh, there. Who?
0: I don't know. Never saw him before.
1: Yeah, give me those glasses.
0: I tell you, I don't know him.
1: Shut up a minute. You don't know him, huh?
0: All right.
1: That big fella Yeager, ain't it? He's wearing a star.
0: What if it is?
1: There's something funny, that's what if it is.
0: Well, he probably just rode out to help Zoe fix up the place for tonight. She's good friends with both of them.
1: Then why'd you lie about knowing who there was?
0: Because I figured if you knew, you might start cheeking. And I sure enough figured, right, didn't I?
1: Is there any way we could get up close enough to hear what they're saying?
2: You loco?
1: No, and that's why I've stayed alive this long. Now, what about it, is there?
0: Guess we might swing around, come down at that stand of pine back of the house. Be about a 20-foot crawl in the open after that.
1: I'm agreeable.
0: What if they see us?
1: Then I guess it's just welcome home and you ain't got no deal.
0: That's what I mean.
1: But you ain't got one this way either, mister.

0: Where do you want this bag of flour to go, Zoe?
1: Oh, right over there on the sideboard.
2: How about these decorations, ma'am?
1: Well, I'll take those, Sheriff. They're for the front room.
2: Yeah, I'd be glad to carry for you.
1: Oh, I can manage. They don't weigh a thing.
0: Want me to help you start putting them up?
1: Well, no thanks, Floyd. If you don't mind stacking the rest of the canned goods away, that'll finish the heavy work.
0: Yes'm. Well, Sheriff?
2: I don't know. Ain't no sign anyone showed up here this morning.
0: Think maybe it wasn't Clint the conductor saw, after all?
2: Well, I'm the one who said how poor Hardy's eyesight was, but now I'm beginning to wonder.
0: What do you mean?
2: While you was helping Zoe load up the rig down at Brady's, I went over to the depot and had Ted telegraph a couple of questions to the marshal and Hardwood. Seems two fellas did get off the train this morning together.
0: Anyone recognize them?
2: Guess not.
0: Are they still there?
2: Well, one of them started out of town on foot. The other bought two horses at the livery stable about a half hour later and rode out after him. They ain't neither been seen since.
0: Don't add up to much.
2: Except the part about the fella walking when he could have rid.
0: Well, what's that add up to?
2: Well, a man either loves exercise or hates crowds.
1: Floyd, will you look and see if there's a package of straight pins in that white paper bag on the kitchen table?
0: You bet.
1: I'd come and look myself, but if I let go of these streamers, I'll have to twist them all over again.
2: You stay where you are, Mrs. Tagg. We'll find them.
1: All right.
0: Yeah, Zoe, here they are.
2: This bag is the last of the cans.
0: Yeah.
2: After you give it the pins, we better say our goodbyes and start back to town.

0: keep down. Let them get good and gone.
1: Well, at least they're heading back to Whitestone.
0: Well, where else would they go?
1: Hardwood, maybe.
0: You heard him. There ain't nothing to find in hardwood, and that sheriff knows it. But here.
1: What is it?
0: Your $200. The deal's off.
1: Why? You got no proof it was you and me got off that train?
0: They got a hunch. And if something happens to Yeager, that conductor's going to be a tough witness to argue with.
1: Be his word against mine.
0: If you're lucky and nobody else recognizes
1: you. I'll be on that train tonight while you're taking Yeager.
0: Uh-huh. And that's why there ain't going to be no deal. Because if you didn't do it, the fellow with you must have, and that's me.
1: Well, they don't know you.
0: You forgetting who bought the horses in Hardwood and looked that stable man in the face for 15 minutes?
1: You made a bargain.
0: Not to get hung, I didn't. Here, $200. The deal's off. Ask me, I think you're crazy wanting to gun that sheriff anyhow.
1: He took 5 years out of my life. 5 years just for trying to keep a roof over my head.
0: All right, you still got the roof and you still got your head. What are you kicking about?
1: Well, he said he was my friend. He could have let me go.
0: Tag, that ain't the way they play the game. Was you going to give the money back if they didn't catch you?
1: What?
0: No, you took it for keeps. That's why the sheriff didn't give you back. He plays the same way.
1: I don't know what you're talking about.
0: Go back to ranching, mister. You ain't got the temperament.
1: I came here to get Yeager and you said you'd help me.
0: All right. Just how much do you want to get him?
1: Same deal we had, $200 worth.
0: Enough to do the shooting yourself?
1: Myself.
0: If I can guarantee no witnesses.
1: How can you do that?
0: It'll cost you $200.
1: All right.

0: He wants to see you up at a cabin on a place called Gorman's Ridge. He wants you to come alone.
1: You know if it's a rifle he's got or a pistol?
0: Well, he wouldn't want me to tell you this, Sheriff, but it's a pistol.
1: Mr. Dutro, I got half a mind to place you under arrest.
0: And you better get the other half working, Sheriff. There ain't no charge.
1: Aiding and abetting?
0: What? You ain't got no charge, Sheriff.
1: But you got the money, ain't you?
0: Well, I got some money.
1: All right. I'll go see him.
0: Your friend don't want nothing said about this to anybody else.
1: It's fair enough.
0: Not your deputy, not nobody.
1: You mind if I stop over at the bank for a minute?
0: Not unless you mind if me and your deputy come along, too.
1: That ought to be all right.
0: And then after you ride out, him and I, your deputy, could come back to your office for a while and play some checkers, maybe. That agreeable?
1: Until when?
0: Until you ride in again.
1: You want an alibi real bad, don't you, Mr. Dutro?
0: Well, I always figure you never know when you're going to need one.
1: Ain't it the truth? All right, let's go.

0: Come in, Sheriff.
1: Kind of figured it'd be you, Clint.
0: Keep the door shut. Keep your hands away from your side. You knew it was me. Why did you come here?
1: Because if it wasn't here, it'd be someplace else sooner or later.
0: You think I'm afraid to use this, don't you? That's why you walk in Biggie's life acting like there's nothing the world could touch you, because you think I'm afraid to pull a trigger.
1: No, that ain't the reason at all. If I thought you'd frighten easy, I'd have slapped Dutro in jail, brought a posse up here, and scared you right back into prison.
0: You're going to flatter me a little now, huh?
1: That ain't flattery. You're just too pig-headed to give up.
0: You talk to me like that,
1: I'll talk to you any way I please right now to use that gun. You pick the place, so you're going to have to pick the time, too.
0: Well, don't fool yourself, Yig. I will. I just want to see you sweat a little. Like I did.
1: You didn't sweat.
0: For 5 years.
1: You just sat there, thinking real hard who it was you could blame for some trouble you got into yourself.
0: You could have let me go.
1: Sure, and so could the judge, or the jury, or the warden, or just about anybody you can think of. But they didn't. So what are you going to do? You going to shoot them all?
0: You were my friend. You knew what kind of trouble I was in for money.
1: I was a friend of Billy Stafford's, too. That bank messenger slugged
0: him. I couldn't help that. He went for his gun. You know that.
1: So when he comes to, what am I supposed to tell him? Billy, I know who it was, pistol whipped you, but I can't bring him in because he's a friend of mine.
0: I told you I didn't mean that. I couldn't help it.
1: You could have helped it by not being there in the first place.
0: Hey, you're sweating now, ain't you, Yeager? Huh? You're sweating and talking a mile a minute, but you ain't going to talk me out of this.
1: All right, Clint. Maybe I ain't. Maybe I've had you wrong ever since you was a kid hanging around my office.
0: Oh, now don't go try buttering me up with any of that slush.
1: Call it slush, but there it is. You come in all big-eyed, real quiet-like, just looking around, and I'd know what you wanted.
0: I ain't big-eyed no more.
1: And I'd say, you seen any desperate criminals lately, Clint? And you'd say, no, Mr. Yeager, but I'm on the lookout.
0: Yeah, you done that with every boy come in. That was just a game.
1: Not the part where I take my gun out of the holster and empty the 6 shells onto my desk and hand it over to you. You remember that?
0: That was just a game?
1: Sure, but what was it I said? What was the same thing I told you every time?
0: I don't remember.
1: You remember?
0: It was a lot of slush.
1: Look, you give it any name you want. Now, what did I say?
0: I don't... You said, there's a gun, Clint. There ain't nothing special about it.
1: What else?
0: I don't remember.
1: Yes, you do.
0: I don't remember.
1: Can't make a weak man strong or a bad man good.
0: I don't care what you told me.
1: If you have to use it in a hurry, it may not hit the broadside of a
0: boat. Shut up!
1: So don't ever depend on a gun to take care of something you can't handle without it. Ain't that what I told you?
0: Well, what if it is?
1: All right, then. You tell me something, Clint. How'd you go about handling this if you didn't have that gun?
0: What's the difference? I got it, ain't I?
1: Sure, but supposing you didn't.

0: Suppose there weren't no gun in the world, or a club, or a knife, or a whip. How'd you go about getting even with the people who sent you to prison for something you did? What did you do? Hate them to death?
1: Yeah, maybe.
0: Because you got tired of hating yourself. Tired of wishing you'd stayed on your place and fought it out a little longer.
1: What? Look, I tried everything I had to get that money. There wasn't any other way.
0: But you never did get it. Yet you still got your place.
1: Well, I don't know. The bank must have given Zoe what they wouldn't give me. I don't know.
0: How'd you figure to get away with killing me and not being suspected?
1: I was gonna ride the back trails to Hardwood and catch the 620.
0: Then climb down at the depot tonight in Whitestone like nothing had happened, huh?
1: Yeah.
0: Still ain't a bad idea, Clint.

0: I don't think I've ever been so nervous in my life.
1: Now, simmer down, Zoe. I mean, Mrs. Stagg.
2: You wait, ma'am. 5 minutes after Clint gets off in that train, you'll be so used to him, you'll forget he was ever gone.
0: You know, I wonder if you ought to be here. I mean, until I have a chance to tell him.
2: Oh, I think it'll be all right.
1: Well, I don't know how he's going to take all these people coming down to gawk at him.
2: Yeah, I'm afraid that's something he'll just have to put up with for a while.
1: Well, here she comes.
0: Can you see him yet?
2: Ain't likely to be riding in a coal tender. Let's go up the platform, Willis.
1: There he is, standing on the steps of the back car.
0: Clint!
3: Sorry.
1: My gosh, you know he ain't changed much.
2: Oh, he shaved off his beard.
1: What beard? Clint never wore a beard in his life.
2: Well, it ain't uncommon for a man in prison to grow.
1: That's who you rode out to see this afternoon, wasn't it?
2: No such a thing.
1: He did get off the train at Hardwood. And after one look at that Dutro, I can guess why.
2: All right, keep your voice down.
1: Oh, how did you cool him off? Show him
2: I didn't show him nothing. We just had a little talk. Shut up now. Here they come.
0: Sheriff, Clint says he wants to.
3: I want to thank you for coming down here to meet me, Sheriff.
2: Don't mention it, son. Welcome home.
3: Thank you. You too, Floyd.
1: You're looking right fit, Clint.
3: Yeah, I ought to. I had a long rest.
0: Clint, honey, I wrote you. We fixed a little homecoming party.
3: That sounds fine, Zoe.
0: Just a few people. Won't be a big crowd like this. I mean, a lot of folks staring and such.
3: Oh, yeah, well, they're staring at the right man.
1: Well, a lot of them were those that helped you, Clint. I mean, help work the place while you were gone. You can't really blame them for being a mite curious to see you again.
3: I don't blame anyone, Floyd. Sad of myself.
0: Clint, let me tell you the best news about the place.
2: Say, you folks better get started now if you're going to be on time for that party. Why don't you tell them on the way, ma'am?
3: Will you be coming out there, Sheriff?
2: Yeah, thanks. You're the same boy, but, well, you know, I ain't much for this nightlife.
0: Well, I'm going to tell Clint right now because he ought to hear it in front of you.
2: Now, ma'am.
0: Now, look, honey. I got it right with me. It's all paid.
3: What? What's this?
0: A note from the bank. Extending the mortgage on the place. They advanced me the money after you went to jail.
3: After? I didn't have any collateral. No one guaranteed.
0: Well, somebody did. I didn't find out who till yesterday.
2: Well, good night, folks.
0: You stay right here, Sheriff.
3: Who'd stick his neck out so far as to guarantee a loan for a man in prison?
0: The signature's right there on the note.
2: Ellis G. Hey, now, look, hold on a minute, Clint.
3: You?
2: Well, just a couple of ink scratches. Never cost me nothing. Not one dime. Folks you really ought to thank are the ones that will help with the work to pay for the spread.
3: This afternoon, I almost...
2: Yeah, you almost missed the train. Well, I had that happen. Did you ever have that happen, Floyd?
1: What happened?
2: Almost missed a train.
1: What do you mean, almost? Either you miss him or you catch him.
2: Say, I never thought of it that way. Well, glad to have you back, Clint. Night, Mr.
3: Sheriff. I want you to come out to the place tonight. I really want you to.
2: No.
0: Please, Sheriff. It's a mighty special occasion.
2: Well, I guess just once won't hurt to open the office a little late, eh, Floyd? Especially on Saturday.
0: We do want you to come, Sheriff.
1: All right, sir, but I'll leave it to you to explain this to Henry Brady.
0: The grocer's boy?
1: Yeah.
2: He sort of likes to come in early, you see, on mornings when there ain't no school, and he just hang around and look at things.
3: You ever let him hold your gun, Sheriff?
2: Huh?
3: You ever take it out of your holster and empty the 6 shells onto the desk and just hand it over to Henry Brady?
2: Oh, yeah, I guess so, Clint. Seems I recollect doing that sort of thing off and on, well, for years.

0: This is Richard Denning again. For centuries, many thousands of good-hearted people have been working toward that great and honorable goal, the brotherhood of man. It would be a wonderful accomplishment, a state of human relations in which all human beings treat each other as brothers and sisters. The real brotherhood of man would mean an end of war, a minimum of deprivation throughout the world, an upsurge in the benevolent sciences, and a host of other wonderful benefits. It would really be a magnificent achievement for the human race, but it will never be achieved by any purely human plan. The brotherhood of man can never be anything more than an impossible dream until we first acknowledge that its success depends on our acceptance of the fatherhood of God. A brotherhood of man based on the fatherhood of God would be good and lasting, and it is possible. Prayer is the means through which it might be accomplished. Through prayer, we can turn seemingly impossible dreams into actuality. And when you pray, pray together as a family, and you'll be strengthening the bonds of kinship in your own home as well. For the family that prays together stays together.
1: More things are wrought by prayer than this world dreams of.

From Hollywood, Family Theater is brought to transcribe Cowtown, starring Walter Brennan. Richard Denning was your host. Others in our cast were Frank Gersel, Gene Bates, Parley Bayer, and Lamont Johnson. 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

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You've just heard an episode of Family Theater, which originally aired Wednesday, July 25th, 1956, 70 years ago today. Its title? Cowtown. Here's an episode of Inheritance, which originally aired Sunday, July 25th, 1954, 72 years ago today. Its title, That All May Know.

Inheritance. The National Broadcasting Company, in cooperation with the American Legion, presents a story out of that great composite of visions, struggles, and victories of the American past. Our inheritance. Yes, we Americans are heirs to a vast fortune. A fortune compounded of many things. Of Spaniards building old St. Augustine in Florida. The voice of a great bell proclaiming liberty. It is Andrew Jackson's victory at New Orleans. And the telegraph speeding words across the nation.

0: Let us now go back to a significant period in American history, one which we all share in our inheritance. In Burlington, Vermont, on the campus of the University of Vermont, stands the statue of a man. Part of the inscription on the statue reads, Justin Smith Morrill, Stratford, Vermont. In Congress for 43 years, 1857-1899. A term of service longer than that of his predecessors or successors. Probably there aren't many people in America who will recognize that name. But at least one-fifth of all resident college students in the United States today owe their education to the efforts of Justin Smith Morrill. And if you're ever in Stratford, Vermont, almost anybody there can tell you about the man named Morrill.
1: Justin Smith Morrill? No, just about all there is to know about him. He and my grandpa grew up together. Yeah. Justin Morrill used to clerk in a store when he was a young'un. Owned by Judge Harris, t'was. Set right where this one set in. Back there when Justin was a clerk in, a general store wasn't only a store. Oh, no, siree, bub. It was an institution, that's what it was. Meeting place where all the neighbor folks would gather around the Cracker Barrel to discuss problems of the day. And if there was a problem to discuss, you can bet your bottom dollar that young Justin Morrill would be perched up there in the apple barrel just waiting to get in his 2 cents worth.
2: Well, it'd be June before we know it.
3: Yep.
2: Expect to do a big planting this year?
3: Oh, about the same as always. Don't figure on putting in too big a crop, but with a hired hand so hard to get.
2: Reckon they are at that. Good thing young Tom will be helping out on the farm.
3: Tom? How do you figure?
2: Oh, he's nigh on to 15, ain't he?
3: Yeah.
2: And he'll be finishing the school in June, won't he?
3: Well, now, I don't know, Judge.
2: What do you mean, you don't know?
3: Emily and me, we've sort of been talking things over, and, well, Emily's got her heart set on sending the boy away to school somewhere to learn a profession.
2: A profession?
3: Like doctoring, or maybe being a lawyer.
2: But it don't figure, Eb. Young Tom's a farmer, son. His place is right here to home, helping you out with the planting and the harvesting and, well, all the rest.
3: That's what I told Emily. But, well, you know Emily.
2: Yes, yes, I know Emily all right. I also know that sending young Tom away to school, why, it's all wrong. I say when a fellow like Tom turns 15, it's high time for him to forget about schooling and start working the farm. Now, the way I see it, education's all right for city folks, sons.
3: Well, I don't know, Judge. Emily's got her mind set on seeing the boy continue with his learning, and... Well, now, you take Justin here. 17, aren't you, lad?
4: Yes, Mr. Squires. 17.
3: And you've been away to school, ain't you?
4: Well, now, I wouldn't exactly say I've been away to school, Mr. Squires. I was over at the academy at Thetford for a term, and Randolph Academy for another.
3: But you learned something in them places, didn't you?
4: Latin, Greek, mathematics.
3: Yeah.
2: Latin, Greek, and mathematics. Them's fine things for a farm boy to know.
3: Yeah, might come in handy someday.
2: But will they tell a farmer's son how to grow corn taller than his neighbors? How to save the crops when the drought hits him?
3: I reckon not.
2: Yeah, of course they won't. That's why I say it's a pack of foolishness for any of the farmers hereabouts to waste their hard-earned money to send their young ones away to a school.
4: Excuse me, Judge Harris, but I wouldn't say it was foolishness, exactly.
2: Yeah. Didn't do you any good, did it?
4: Might have if I could have gone longer. But it's like you said, Judge. Schooling's only for city folks, sons, these days. Because they're the only ones who can pay their way.
2: You saying that you'd have kept on with your schooling if your folks had had the money?
4: I'm saying that it's too bad all us young folks, whether we're farmer's sons or lawyer's sons or anybody else's, it's too bad we can't all afford to go to school and learn about all the things that would help us grow upright and prosperous. I'm also saying that it's too bad there aren't colleges where we wouldn't have to pay nothing at all.
1: Well, sir, Justin Morrill kept right on thinking about things like that, even after he left Stratford to clerk up in the state of Maine. Then long about 18 and 34, he come back here to go into partnership with Judge Harris and open a store down in the heart of the lower village where the Roids meet. And later on, he took over the store that sits right here. And then folks began noticing something was bothering Justin. And Ruth Swan, she noticed it most of all.
5: Real still tonight, isn't it, Justin?
4: Yeah.
5: The moon's so bright you can almost see into those houses across the river.
4: Uh-huh.
5: Justin.
4: Yes, Ruth?
5: What's wrong?
4: How do you mean?
5: Well, you used to be so busy around the store waiting on folks and stopping to pass the time of day, giving advice on farming. But the past 6 months or so, you've changed.
4: Have I?
5: Oh, yes. You never seem to hear folks when they talk to you. It's all... Well, it's like your mind was a million miles away.
4: You hear that, Ruth?
5: It's only a train whistle.
4: Yeah. It's only a train whistle. But it's on a train that's going somewhere. Won't be long before I'll be getting on that train.
5: You? You're planning on going somewhere, Justin? For a vacation?
4: I'm going somewhere, Ruth, but it won't be for a vacation.
5: Where, then?
4: Washington, maybe.
5: Why on earth would you want to go there?
4: Maybe to serve as a congressman.
5: Congressman?
4: If folks will have me.
5: Well, what about the store?
4: I'm selling my share to Judge Harris.
5: Whatever's in that mind of yours, Justin. What's all this talk about being in Congress and giving up the store?
4: Feel like walking a spell?
5: All right. Well, Justin?
4: I've been thinking about it for quite a while. Since I've been with the store, I've had to travel down to Washington now and again.
5: Yes, I know.
4: I got to know folks there, senators and the like, and I talked with them. Set me to thinking, Ruth.
5: About what?
4: About getting into politics.
5: But, Justin, what do you know about politics? You're a farmer's boy.
4: All the more reason for me to get into politics. I know what a farmer's boy needs.
5: And what does he need?
4: An education, mostly.
5: Educating the young folks means a great deal to you, doesn't it?
4: Yes, Ruth. A great deal.
5: And you feel that if you could get to Washington, maybe the right folks would do something about it.
4: Yeah, that's just about the color of the corn.
5: Then if that's what you want, Justin, you go ahead and do it. I'm sure the good Lord will find a way to get you heard.
4: Thank you, Ruth. Will you wait for me?
5: Oh, yes, Justin. I'll wait.
1: So Justin Muriel, he gave up being a storekeeper and went in for politics right here in Stratford. It wasn't more than 2 years before he'd become to be, well, pretty big potatoes in the local Whig party. Yeah, real successful politician he was. He up and married Ruth Swan, too. That was long about 18 and... 51, yeah. Justin did a lot of whooping and a hollering for the folks hereabouts, and around 1855, they figured it was maybe time to send him to Washington, so they elected him representative. The year after that, he stood up on his own 2 feet, and he let them Washington fellows know what was on his mind.
6: Mr. Speaker? Mr. Speaker?
7: Chair recognizes Justin Morrell, the representative for Vermont.
6: I would like to rise in agreement with the sentiments of the previous speaker, who spoke of our country's being on the threshold of a scientific and industrial age. This is indeed an age of industry which lies before us. My sympathies are all for the working man. Being one myself, and with all my kith and kin of that sort, I was brought up on a farm, and I know something about how to plant corn, to pull flax, and to dig potatoes. My family formed a frugal, industrious, and eminently simple household where all the work was done by members of the family. Everyone had his full share of daily tasks. However, I do not think that the education of boys should be hampered with these practical labors at the time they are gaining their education. Therefore, gentlemen, I would like to introduce the following resolution. that a Board of Agriculture be established under the direction of the Secretary of the Interior, and that one or more national agricultural schools be established, in order that one scholar from each congressional district and two from each state at large may receive a scientific and practical education at the public expense. Thank you, gentlemen.

0: good idea? Certainly was, but with all t'other problems plaguing Congress, Justin Morrell's resolution kind of got, lost in the shuffle. It was a whole year before he got a chance to do anything more about it, and he sure was set on doing something about it, that resolution of his. Even though some of his friends tried to discourage him. More mutton, Morrell?
1: No. Thank you, Hebert.
2: You hardly touch your food.
1: Well, I reckon I'm not very hungry.
2: Problem on your mind?
1: Yes. But it shouldn't be a problem.
2: What shouldn't?
1: I've been thinking of that resolution I tried to get through last year.
2: Oh, that again. Yeah, don't know when I've tasted better mutton, Morrell. Sure won't have more?
1: No. No, thank you.
2: Don't know what you're passing up. So you're still set on getting that bill passed, huh?
1: Yes, I am. Look here, Hebert. Each of our states has within its borders land which is still public land controlled by the government. Yet how is this land being used? By strictly private and local interests. Instead of being used for the national welfare.
2: Agreed. Something should be done to correct the situation. What does it have to do with education?
1: Just this. Some of our states can well afford to assume the cost of educating its young men. But there are others which are sadly deficient. And they will stay deficient unless they can be aided by a common fund of some sort. And such a fund could easily be realized from the sale of these public lands. You follow me?
2: Go on.
1: Well, now why couldn't a certain portion of the public lands in each state be donated to the state, in return for which the establishment of schools would be guaranteed? Schools open to everyone.
2: Well, basically, I'd say your idea is logically sound, Morrell. But there are a few questions that come to my mind. For example, on what basis would you have the land portioned out?
1: Well, perhaps on a basis of population. So many acres per 100 people.
2: I'm afraid the objections against that idea would outvote the arguments for it.
1: Why?
2: Because I know what I'm talking about. I'm an old congressman. I've seen others before you fight for an ideal they believed in, an ideal which, like yours, would also have benefited the country as a whole. But you and the others have forgotten something. We have not yet learned to think and to act as really United States. Each state is still concerned with its own wants and problems. Now, you hold on to your dream for another 5 years, Morrell, or even 10. And then perhaps the people will be willing to accept it.
1: I have already waited 29 years, Hebert. I remember when I was 17, when the idea first came to me. I remember telling folks back in Stratford it was too bad all of us young'uns couldn't afford to learn things that would help us grow up right and prosperous. And how there should be schools where we wouldn't have to pay anything at all to get an education. Well, I still feel that way, Hebert. And I'm going to fight for what I believe in, not in 5 years or 10, but right now.

0: Mr. Speaker?
1: Chair recognizes the representative from Vermont.
0: Mr. Speaker, at this time I wish to introduce a bill which would grant to the several states, for the purposes hereinafter mentioned, an amount of public land. This land to be apportioned to each state in quantity equal to 30,000 acres for each senator and representative in Congress, to which the states are respectively entitled by apportionment under the census. Any state which may take and claim the benefit of the provisions of this act shall provide within 5 years the establishment of at least one college. Or the grant to such a state shall cease.
2: Well, sir, I can tell you that that bill of Justin Morrell's stirred up a whopper of a hornet's nest. Arguments flew thick and fast. Some of the congressmen thought it was a good idea. Others were certain that the land grants would be used for private speculation. And talk about filibustering went on for days. But finally, Justin Morrill's bill was seconded. The representatives passed it and sent it on to the Senate. And that's where the bill stirred up even a bigger hornet's nest. It was nigh unto a year before the Senate finally passed it. Looked like Justin Morrill's dream was finally coming true, though. All the bill needed was the president's signature to make it a law. But old President Buchanan, he had his own ideas about it.
3: Please inform the gentleman that I shall not put my signature to this bill for four valid reasons. It is unconstitutional. It deprives the government of much-needed revenue. It would make the states dependent upon the federal government. And it would set up colleges in competition with existing educational institutions.

0: Justin, you out here?
1: Yes, Ruth.
0: Is everything all right, dear?
1: Yes.
0: What are you doing out on the porch? It's almost 2 o'clock in the morning.
1: I couldn't sleep, but there's no cause for you to stay up.
0: I couldn't sleep either. I heard you pacing and... What is it, Justin?
1: Oh, nothing, really. Just getting old, I guess.
0: Old? Oh, you're only 49.
1: Feel more like 79.
0: It's the land, Grantville, isn't it?
1: Yes.
0: Do you want to talk about it, Justin?
1: Appears to me all the talking's been done.
0: And so you're just going to sit back and feel sorry for yourself, is that it?
1: What gives you cause to say a thing like that?
0: Oh, I've watched you mope around here with a face as long as Grandfather's beard. And I said to myself, Ruth Swan Morrill, where's that fighting young man you married? The fellow with a dream he was going to fight to see come true? The one who said educating the young'uns meant more to him than anything else in the world? That's what I said to myself, Justin.
1: Couldn't have got much of an answer, I expect.
0: No, Justin, I didn't. Now, supposing you give me an answer. What has happened to that man? Has he given up fighting so soon?
1: No. No, it isn't that I've given up fighting, Ruth. It's just that... Well, it's been 4 years now since I took my seat in the House. 4 years since I first introduced the land grant bill. 4 years of wrangling and arguing and begging. You'd think I've been trying to put over something shady instead of trying to get folks interested in something that's for their own good and for the good of their young ones. What is it, Ruth? Why can't they see you? What am I doing that's wrong?
0: Oh, it isn't anything you've done, Justin, dear. It's
1: well, not... then what is it?
0: Listen, Justin.
1: What?
0: Hear those crickets?
1: Yeah, I hear them.
0: They remind me of a young man sitting by the bank of a brook in Stratford, Vermont, listening to the sound of a far-off train whistle, and knowing that one day he would be on a train that would carry him into politics.
1: Mm. You remember that night after all these years?
0: Oh, yes, Justin. I remember it because it was the night you asked me to wait for you.
1: Yeah. And I remember something about that night, too.
0: What, Justin?
1: You told me that if I had my heart so set on getting an education for the farmer's sons, that somehow the good Lord would get me heard.
0: Justin, listen.
1: Mm. I hear it, Ruth. Sounding out there in the night like a sort of sign. Telling me that a lot of farmers' sons and thousands yet unborn would be mighty unhappy if I deserted them now.

0: well, sir, now they do say that us Vermonters are stubborn folk. I reckon maybe we'll be. I, for one, say it's a good thing. If it wasn't, I wouldn't be sitting here now telling you about Justin Morrill. Well, after President Buchanan vetoed the bill, Justin Morrill snapped right out of being discouraged. Began fighting for it all over again as soon as old Abe Lincoln took to the White House. Then he got that bill introduced again. Then he saw it handed over to the Committee on Public Lands. And they didn't much like it. And that's when Justin Morrill took himself to see his friend, Senator Ben Wade of Ohio.
1: Turned it down, Ben. That's what they did. Gave me arguments that sounded like President Buchanan's all over again. But this time my dander is up, Ben. And I'm going to keep on fighting to get the bill passed, even if it means I have to filibuster for a week.
2: You're going to bust more than that if you don't stop pacing, Justin, and cool off.
1: Look here, Ben. You've got to help me.
2: And I intend to. If you don't explode from high blood pressure first.
1: Well, I'm sorry, Ben. I guess I have been acting pretty much like a hysterical woman.
2: I agree.
1: But when I think of the appropriations Congress has made, it's given the states millions of acres of swamplands, granted huge subsidies of lands to many of the states to build railroads, and now it's signed the Homestead Act, which gives free land to anyone who live on it and cultivate it. If Congress can do all that with the public lands, then by the great Jehoshaphat, it's got to pass the land grant bill.
2: Now, you don't have to convince me, Justin. I'm for passing your bill as soon as possible, and I'll see that it gets before the Senate.
1: Thank you, Ben.
2: But right now, it seems like every senator has some pet bill he wants made into law. So there's only one thing that'll get yours passed.
1: What's that?
2: Talk, talk, and more talk.
0: Well, sir, Ben Wade talked, all right. He started in May of 1862, Ben did. And he talked all through May and into June. Finally, on the 10th of June that year, the Senate passed the bill and it was sent to the House. And this time, it didn't take those fellas long to side either. And just a week later, the bill was sent to the President for his signature. Well, sir, old Abe Lincoln, he looked around the nation, stretching westwards. And he saw how its agriculture needed developing, how it needed leaders in engineering and science. Yeah, Abe took a look to the future. And on July 2, 1862, he signed the Land Grant College Bill. Justin Morrill finally won his fight. And that's how come they got a statue of him up to the university.

Yes, after a 6-year struggle in Congress to have his bill passed, Justin Morrill had won. And today, over 70 institutions, including 26 state universities, as well as the universities of Alaska, Hawaii, and Puerto Rico, are recognized for their leadership in rural affairs and their firm reliance on scientific research. This is the inheritance which was given to us through the foresight and tireless efforts of the farmer's son from Vermont, Justin Smith Morrill.

0: You have been listening to Inheritance, presented by the National Broadcasting Company in cooperation with the American Legion. We are privileged this evening to hear from the past National Commander of the American Legion, Department of Kansas, Mr. Harry Colmery.
1: America's inheritance of individual and state rights was wisely provided for by the First Congress of the United States when in 1789, at its first session in New York City, it submitted to the states the constitutional amendments which have come to be known as the Bill of Rights. 10 years ago, the 78th Congress passed another Bill of Rights, which is in the American tradition of providing for the dignity of the individual and of promoting the maximum of opportunity for personal endeavor. It was my privilege in 1944 to be a member of the Special American Legion Committee, which wrote the GI Bill of Rights, presented it to, and steered it through the Congress. The Legion is proud of its sponsorship of this wise and humane legislation, which so benefits our nation. Over 8 million veterans have received training or education through the GI Bill, 2 million of them on the college and university level. 3.5 million have purchased homes, farms, and businesses under its guaranteed loan provisions. It is impossible to estimate the good which this legislation has done for the economy, the standard of living, and the cultural advancement of our country. This we do know, that those who defended American rights in World War II and in the recent Korean conflict need never suffer the difficulties and indignities incident to peacetime adjustment, which were the lot of many World War I veterans. Those who designed the GI Bill used the experiences of World War I and its aftermath to evolve a sound and practical program for the peacetime rehabilitation and adjustment of war veterans. The GI Bill of Rights and its companion bill, Public Law 550, which is designed for veterans of recent service, provide the opportunity for rehabilitation and readjustment for those who served their country in preserving its national integrity. That program is in the tradition of our precious inheritance of freedom.
0: Thank you, Mr. Harry Colmery.

Next week, Inheritance will take you on another journey through the pages of history, to a time when Americans dreaming of the future forged that which we possess today. Today's story, That All May Know, was written by Milt Kahn. It featured Hans Conried as our narrator and Parley Bear as Justin Smith Morrill. Included in the cast in order of their appearance were Dick Ryan, Jack Nestle, Ann Seton, Ralph Moody, Jay Barney, Barney Phillips. The original music was composed and conducted by Robert Armbruster. Inheritance is produced and directed for the National Broadcasting Company and the American Legion by Albert McCleary. This is John Wall speaking.

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Here's an episode of Fort Laramie, which originally aired Monday, July 25th, 1955, 71 years ago today. Its title, with John Denner.

Bellamy, starring John Daner as Captain Lee Quince. Tales of the dark and tragic ground of the wild frontier. The saga of fighting men who rode the rim of empire. And the dramatic story of Lee Quince, Captain of Cavalry.

0: Sergeant Gorse.
1: Yes, sir.
0: Pass the word to dismount and unsaddle.
1: Right, Captain.
0: I'm going up on that little knoll. Maybe I can see Mr. Seibert's party from there. I'll be right back.
2: Yes, sir. Dismount and unsaddle. Fingrays water. Dismount and unsaddle. Fingrays water. All right. You unfit that mount before you graze him this time.
3: Sure, Sergeant. I was just going.
2: Well, you do it, then. Dismount and unsaddle. Fingrays water.
4: We could make camp here, boat right there's water.
5: Yeah.
6: We could go hunting and fishing, too. Maybe bake some bread.
4: If you don't like the Army, why didn't you stay in Louisville?
6: I was starving there, too. But at least in Louisville, I never had no Indians after my scalp.
4: You afraid of Indians, Bull Ride?
6: Sure. But I'm going to get me one. I got to get me an Indian.
4: Why?
6: Then I won't be scared no more.
4: Well, at least you're not in a stockade.
6: And that's just because Captain Quince needs me. The troop's supposed to have 83 privates full strength. I swear we're down to 60. Yeah, he needs me worse than I need him.
0: What's the matter, Boatwright?
6: Oh, nothing, Captain. Everything's fine. I like it out here.
0: You better like it.
6: Oh, sure beats sitting around the stockade, sir.
0: Last time you were in the stockade, did you just sit around?
6: Well, no. No, but at least I didn't ride no horse out after Indians with an understrength troop.
0: You'll never make a garrison soldier, Boatwright.
6: Oh, I like the Army, sir.
7: Captain Quince?
0: What did you find, Mr. Seibert?
7: We rode over there, sir, where the smoke was. There's a homestead, Captain. Sue.
6: Sue? Well,
7: that's
6: hey,
7: enough, Boatwright.
6: Yes, sir.
0: Did they leave anybody there, Mr. Seibert?
7: The man's still alive, sir. Corporal Mercer's with him. But the woman and the little girl, they're dead.
0: I see. What does the man say?
7: Nothing, sir. He's got no tongue.
0: Take charge of the troop, Mr. Seibert. Sergeant Gorse and I'll ride over there.
7: Yes, sir. And, Captain, take a look at this.
0: Where'd you pick it up?
7: Sue. The only Indian the man killed before they got him.
0: Seibert, that's a Henry rifle, latest model. So the Indians have gotten their hands on guns like that. Let's move out.

0: How is he, Corporal?
1: Bad, sir. They burned him some, too, but he's still conscious. Sure is a slow way to die.
2: 100 miles to Fort Laramie, Captain.
0: He'll never live that long. Sergeant, give me your revolver. You and Corporal Mercer start back. I'll catch up with you.
2: Yes, sir. Go out, Mercer.
1: Think we'll after them Sioux, Gorse?
2: I'm a first sergeant, not a captain.
1: Well, I know, but you and Quince run this troop.
2: He's Captain Quince to you.
1: Sure.
2: And he runs this troop.
1: Sure.
2: Everything all right, Captain?
0: Everything's all right, Sergeant.
1: What's that?
2: Shut up and keep riding, Corporal.
1: Well, what are you so hard?
2: No, shut up, I said.
1: Sure.
0: Sergeant.
2: Sir?
0: When we get back, fall in a burial party.
2: Yes, sir.
0: See that those graves are cairned.
2: Yes, sir.
0: One other thing, Sergeant. Don't forget your revolver. That homesteader doesn't need it anymore.

0: Captain Quint's reporting, sir.
1: Captain, I know you're mad because I ordered you back from chasing those Sioux last week.
0: You didn't see what they did to that Homestead family, Major.
1: I've seen their work before, Quint.
0: There'll be more of it if we don't stop them.
1: 10 miles from this post, there's a reservation of 4,000 Sioux. An uprising there'd be far more serious than your little band that's marauding under Yellowknife.
0: You have enough troops to patrol the reservation, Major, and still secure Fort Laramie here. Give me just half of B Troop, and I'll run down Yellowknife and his renegades.
1: My orders are to keep a constant watch on the reservation and to secure Fort Laramie with all remaining troops.
0: Yellowknife is being supplied with rifles. Henry 44s.
1: I know.
0: Those are repeating rifles, Major.
1: I've reported this to Washington, Captain.
0: Whoever's smuggling those rifles has got to be stopped, or every brave on the reservation will join Yellowknife. In spite of your patrols.
1: I've received no change of orders, Captain.
0: We can't afford to wait, sir. Give me Sergeant Gorse and 3 men, and I'll at least find that gunrunner. I'll leave tonight, Major.
1: You will not leave.
0: Is that a direct order?
1: It is.
2: Am I interrupting, Uncle Ned?
1: Oh, come in, my dear, come in. My niece, Captain, Miss Terry Lawson. This is Captain Quince, Terry.
3: How do you do, Captain?
0: Ma'am.
1: Miss Lawson arrived while you were away, Captain. She's going to keep house for me if she doesn't change her mind about Army life.
3: Are you coming to the dance tonight, Captain Quince?
0: Dance?
3: Haven't you heard?
1: I decided to hold a dance tonight, Captain, for such officers as are available and for a few civilians from Laramie. It'll show the Sioux we aren't as frightened as they might think we are.
0: I see.
3: You're coming, Captain?
0: Do you think Washington can spare me for a dance, Major?
3: Washington?
1: Inactivity is a hard burden for the captain, Terry.
3: Oh.
1: But I'd suggest the captain be at the dance tonight.
0: Good day, miss. Major,

0: Captain Quince reporting his order, Major.
1: you make it difficult, Captain. You remember my niece, Miss Lawson.
0: Good evening, ma'am.
2: Good evening, Captain. But it's Miss, not ma'am, if you please.
0: Sorry, Miss.
1: Wanted everyone possible to be here, Captain. For the sake of morale, you know.
0: Yes, sir.
1: A lot of the townspeople are here. Oh, there's Lieutenant Mapleton. Would you escort Miss Lawson, Captain? Excuse me. Oh, Mapleton.
0: My arm.
2: Thank you, Captain. You weren't in the war with Uncle Ned, were you?
0: No. I started out as a scout for General McClellan just before Lee ran him away from Richmond.
2: And you became an officer afterwards?
0: I was commissioned in the field, Miss Lawson. President Lincoln was mighty short of officers by 65. They needed officers, and I made a good one.
2: Captain, Uncle Ned says you know more about the Sioux than anyone at Fort Laramie. Do you think the rest of the reservation will make trouble?
0: I don't know, Miss. I haven't been out there.
2: You mean you could tell just by going out there?
0: Wild Dog's an old friend of mine.
2: Who's Wild Dog?
0: He's a chief. He's about 80, but he's pretty smart.
2: Captain Quince, if those Sioux did rise, would they attack the fort here?
0: Hard to say. There's 4,000 of them, and only 400 of us. Shall we go back?
1: Oh,
0: Mr. Syberts.
1: Yes, sir?
0: Until I return in the morning, you'll act in command of B Troop. I'm taking Sergeant Gorse with me. Any questions?
1: No, sir.
0: Then escort Miss Lawson back to the Major. You'll excuse me, Miss?
2: You're going to see Wild Dog, aren't you?
0: Yes.
2: Isn't it pretty dangerous, Captain? Two of you walking right in among all those Sioux?
0: We'll try to reach Wild Dog first.
2: But, Captain...
0: Good night, Miss Lawson.

0: drop your gun belt across your saddle, Sergeant.
1: Mean that, Cap?
0: A revolver wouldn't do you much good if these Sioux decide they want us. We're safer unarmed.
1: All right, sir.
0: Let's move out.
1: Wished I had at least a Bowie knife.
0: It's late. Most of them are asleep.
1: 4,000 Sioux in this campaign, all asleep.
0: No. We're being watched, all right.
1: Yeah. Some young buck could get himself his first coup feather by spearing us.
0: You wouldn't want to stand in the way of a man becoming a brave, would you, Sergeant?
1: Captain, we're being stopped.
0: I see him. Keep walking.
1: Only one brave we can handle him.
0: Leave him to me, Sergeant.
1: Yes, sir.
2: Leone.
3: Leone, wild dog, nya.
2: Isleaki.
3: Ilyazo valu. Iazo.
0: Let's move, Sergeant. We'll keep an eye on him.
1: Still just standing there, sir.
0: I told him I'm a friend of wild dogs. Luckily, he's from the same clan.
1: What clan is that, Captain?
0: White Fox. There it is.
1: Huh?
0: See that medicine pole over there?
1: With the white skin on it?
0: That's Wild Dog's lodge. Wait out here, Sergeant.
3: Oyo, Liu Zia.
4: Nice, Liu Zia. Come in, my son. Sit down.
0: It's been a long time since we've talked, Wild Dog.
4: A long time. And you come now because of Yellow Knife.
0: Yellow Knife is leading your young men into war with my people.
4: Sioux always been warriors. It is good to die in battle. Sioux now have white man's rifles that shoot many times.
0: And you know about the rifles?
4: I know. Soon every brave on reservation will know, and they will leave. Guard of soldiers make no difference.
0: It'll lead to war, Wild Dog. Big war.
4: There are many clans among the Sioux. I am chief only of White Fox.
0: What clan is Yellowknife?
4: Yellowknife is of Two Moon Clan.
0: But there are White Fox braves with him?
4: Yeah. I cannot stop them. I remember what it was like when I was young.
0: It was different when you were young, Wild Dog. You had a chance then, but now...

0: For the sake of my people, I tell you. Place north of here. Place you call Bright Canyon.
1: Bright Canyon. When it's over, I'll come back and we'll smoke the pipe.
0: If you come back.
1: If I come back.

0: Captain Quint's reporting, sir.
1: I hear you left the post last night, Captain.
0: Yes, sir.
1: Well, you never were much of a garrison soldier, were you?
0: No, sir.
1: You saw your friend Wild Dog, I suppose?
0: Yes, sir.
1: Well, Captain, I have new orders from Washington this morning.
0: Yes, sir.
1: As you know, I reported the matter of Yellowknife being supplied with Henry 44s.
0: You mean I can run him down, Major?
1: No. My orders to patrol the reservation and to secure Fort Laramie still stand. We are not to go after Yellowknife. But the importance of the Henry rifles is recognized, and we're to put a stop to it.
0: Yes, sir.
1: Can you do it?
0: I can.
1: All right, take half of B Troop only. You may have Sergeant Gorse and Lieutenant Syberts and two corporals of your own choosing.
0: Right, sir.
1: Pass the head of your column through the main gates of the post 1/2 hour before Reveille tomorrow morning.
0: Yes, sir.
1: And remember, Captain Quince, your orders are to stop that gun smuggler, not to run down Yellowknife. And if you get into trouble, there'll be no reinforcement. Are there any questions?
0: No, sir.
1: Then move out.

0: Sergeant Gorse.
1: Yes, sir?
0: Ride out here with me and take a look at these tracks.
1: Well, one-shot pony. Rest of them's mules, Captain.
0: And they're not Indians, are they?
1: No, sir.
0: And they're headed straight for the rim of that canyon ahead.
1: Bright canyon, Captain.
0: Wild Dog wasn't lying. Take 5 men and ride out ahead of Corporal Mercer's point. Make a reconnaissance of the north rim. If it's clear, send a runner back.
1: Yes, sir.
0: Tell the point to swing north and to dismount in the cover of those trees below the crest.
1: Right, sir.
0: Move out. Yeah.

0: starboard!
1: Yes, Captain.
0: I think we've found our man, Mr. Syberts. He'll be in that canyon up ahead. Sergeant Gorse is scouting the north rim of the canyon. If it's clear, we'll hide in those trees just below it. Then we'll wait.
1: Wait for what, sir?
0: We'll catch him in the act, Mr. Syberts, when Yellowknife comes for his rifles.
1: Captain, you said Major Honeyman's orders are to get the gun smuggler and leave Yellowknife alone. If you do it this way, there'll be a fight.
0: We're in the field, Mr. Syberts. I'll be responsible for my orders.
1: Yes, sir.
0: Not my fault if Yellowknife gets in the way when we move in on that gun smuggler.
1: No, sir.
0: Syberts, pass the word to space out and stagger the odd files to the left. We're raising too much dust.

0: boat ride.
1: What are you doing over here, Vickers? Go on back to your post.
0: Oh, there's nothing happening down there in the valley. He's some gun smuggler. Just sits around in his cabin. What's the matter with Captain Quince, anyway? Half a troop against one man, and we hide around watching him for 2 days.
1: You can't figure nothing, Vickers. We're waiting for Yellowknife.
0: Them Sioux? You mean we're going to fight them?
1: As soon as they show up.
0: You scared, Boatwright?
1: All I need's to kill me an Indian. Then I won't be scared no more.
0: Yeah, me too. I think.
1: Who's throwing that rock?

0: person, Captain.
1: Well, get on down there. He's signaling to you.
0: Oh, I'll catch it now.
2: You're going away from your post, Vickers.
0: I couldn't see nothing where I was. I was wondering if Boatwright could, Sergeant.
3: You can be shot for leaving your post at a time like this, Vickers.
0: Yes, sir, Captain.
3: You're risking the life of every man in this troop. Get back to where you belong.
0: Yes, sir.
2: Captain, Boatwright wants us.
3: Come on.
0: The end of the canyon, sir. Look, there they come.
4: Yellowknife.
3: How many braves you figure he's got with him, Gores?
2: Hard to say yet, sir. Maybe 30.
1: They got a bunch of horses, too.
3: That's to pay for the rifles.
1: Captain, I can see more than 30 Sioux down there. They must be nigh out of 40.
3: There. There's that dirty gunrunner now. Out talking with Yellowknife.
1: I wish we had the whole B troop here, sir.
3: Sergeant.
2: Yes, sir?
3: Take Boatwright and move about 300 yards west of here. When you're ready, I want you to ride straight down into the canyon.
2: What? Shut up, Boatwright.
3: Your orders are to find out if they're really trading for guns down there.
1: But, Captain,
3: if you run into any trouble, I'll have to help you out of it, that's all.
2: I understand, sir. Come on, Boatwright, let's move out.
1: Well, if all the
2: crates... Shut up, like I told you.
3: Tell Mr. Seibert's there. I want to see him.
2: Right, sir.
0: You wanted me, Captain?
3: Mr. Seibert's? I think those Sioux down there are trading for Henry rifles. Sergeant Gorse and Boatwright are going to ride down and find out.
0: You mean they're going alone, sir?
3: They are. There'd sure be a fight if we appeared in force. Might even look like I was trying to run Yellowknife down.
0: But they'll be killed, sir.
3: Well, I can't let that happen. If they're attacked, we'll just have to ride in. It'll be a rescue mission, Mr. Seibert's.
0: I understand, Captain.
3: Get back to the troop and pass the word to saddle and mount. Space out to 60 paces between mounts. It'll make us look full strength. Move out.

0: Troops ready, Captain.
1: Just in time. There go Gorse and Boatwright.
0: They'll be seen any minute, sir.
1: Yeah. Let's get back. Get mounted, Mr. Syberts.
0: Yes, sir.

0: Sergeant Gorse.
1: Yes, sir.
0: Where'd the white man go? He wasn't with him up there.
1: I've never seen him, Captain.
0: Then he must be in the cabin here. I'm going in after him.
2: I'll go with you, sir.
0: Oh, no, you stay with the troop. They've chased them far enough. Get those stolen horses rounded up.

0: through, mister. Come out of there.
1: No. He ain't gonna hang me.
0: Come out with your hands up and you'll get a trial.
1: Hanging's bad. I ain't gonna hang.
0: It's your choice, mister. Come out or I'll kill you right there.
1: I'll take my chances.
0: Suits me.

0: They're still running, Captain. But we killed some of them.
1: What about Yellowknife?
0: He's dead. Right over there, sir. Private Boatwright killed him.
1: Is that Boatwright lying over there, too, Mr. Syberts?
0: I'm afraid so, sir. He took a bullet after he got Yellowknife.
1: Sergeant Gorse has some men rounding up the horses, Mr. Syberts. Reform the rest of the troop and take care of the wounded. Pick out 6 men for a burial party.
0: Yes, sir.
2: Corporal Mercer! Over here!
1: Hello, Boatwright.
3: Captain, sir?
1: What can I do for you?
3: Nothing, Captain. I'm all shut up. There's nothing anybody can do.
1: That was Yellowknife you killed, Boatwright.
3: I always wanted to get me in you, Captain. But I sure never figured it'd be Yellowknife.
1: You did fine, Boatwright.
3: Here. Here's something I took off Yellowknife. You keep it for me. You know what it is.
1: Yeah, sure do.
3: I feel all wet inside. Yeah.
1: I'm sorry, Boatwright.
3: It's all right. I ain't scared.
1: Of course not.
3: Tell them all goodbye for me, Captain. All of them.

0: I've just finished going over your report, Captain.
1: Yes, sir.
0: And I'm not sure on reading it whether you deliberately disobeyed orders or not. Would you care to clarify that point?
1: Major Honeyman, did you ever see one of these?
0: That's a scalp.
1: Private Boatwright took it off Yellowknife, Major. It's a woman's scalp. A young woman.
0: Get rid of it.
1: Yes, sir.
0: Captain Quince, I'm reporting to Washington that the gun smuggler's been destroyed, but that you were attacked by Yellowknife during the operation and were forced to defend yourself.
1: Thank you, Major.
0: That's all, Captain. Captain.
1: Yes, sir?
0: Miss Lawson wanted me to ask if you'd care to have supper with us.
1: My compliments to Miss Lawson, sir. I'll be there.
0: One more thing. In regard to your recommendation for a posthumous medal for Private Boatwright.
1: Yes, sir.
0: Washington might question a report that recommended an honor for one of the soldiers who actually brought on Yellowknife's attack. For the good of the troop, I'd suggest...
1: That's all right, Major. Boatwright would understand. He was a real soldier. A line soldier.
0: Thank you, Captain.
1: Yes, sir.

Fort Laramie was written by John Meston with music by Rex Corey and was produced by Norman McDonald. Join us next week for another drama of the early frontier and of the brave men who fought under Captain Lee Quince, United States Cavalry.

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You've just heard an episode of Fort Laramie, which originally aired Monday, July 25th, 1955, 71 years ago today. Its title? With John Denner. Here's an episode of Gunsmoke, which originally aired Saturday, July 25th, 1953, 73 years ago today, titled Hickok.

Around Dodge City and the territory on west, there's just one way to handle the killers and the spoilers, and that's with the U.S. Marshal and the smell of gun smoke.

Gunsmoke, starring William Conrad, the transcribed story of the violence that moved west with young America, the story of a man who moved with it, Matt Dillon, United States Marshal.

0: Is this everything, Chester?
1: Well, there might be more later when they finish sorting the mail. Hey, where's that telegram?
0: Oh, what telegram?
1: I thought I'd put it right on top. Let me take a look. Oh, yes. Here it is. Might be important.
0: Oh, we'll soon see. Well, it's from Bill Hickok.
1: Up in Abilene?
0: Yeah.
1: What'd you say, Mr. Dillon?
0: Teeters and Gridler headed for Dodge. Keep them there, but don't arrest them until I get there with murder witness. Or I'll write Washington all I know about you. Signed, Hickok.
1: Oh, then Mr. Hickok's coming here, huh?
0: That's what he says.
1: Well, how'll you recognize those two men, Mr. Dillon?
0: Yeah, I expect I'll recognize them all right.
1: Oh, you know them.
0: Yeah, we've met. Teeters and Gridler are gunmen, Chester. The kind who kill as easy as most men shake hands. Just about as often.
1: Too bad you can't just put them in jail.
0: Yeah. Well, we'll start meeting the trains.
1: There's one in at noon, sir.
0: Good, then we'll meet it.

0: What'll we do if they are on this train, Mr. Dillon?
1: Nothing, Chester. I'll find them later and talk to them, but not in a crowd like this.
0: Yes, sir. You know, every time I see a train, I am just overpowered with the urge to travel.
1: Oh? Where to?
0: Anywhere. Anywhere but Kansas.
1: Well, I don't think you'd like it back east any better.
0: Why not?
1: You just have the urge to come out west again. I know your kind.
0: I suppose you're right, sir. But still, it'd be good to walk down a street that wasn't all heat and dust and that wasn't crowded with a lot of grimy men looking for trouble. And I wouldn't mind seeing some women, married women, with kids and parasols and
1: Wait a minute, Chester. There they are.
0: Where?
1: They just got off the end car. Those two headed for the depot there.
0: One of them's tall?
1: Yeah. That's Teeters in the black hat. The other's Gridler. I'll just step around the corner here and see which way they head.
0: Yes, sir. There they are.
1: Yeah. Looks like they're going to the Dodge House. Now, let's follow them.
0: Yep, that's where they're going, all right.
1: Yeah, let's wait here. I'll let them get a room, and then I'll go talk to them.
0: But if you can't arrest them...
1: Then I'll just try to make them feel welcome to stay in Dodge.
0: When do you think Mr. Hickok will get here?
1: Oh, be a couple of days anyway, Chester. Look, right now, I want you to go back to the depot and ask the ticket agent to let me know if Teeters and Gridler start to leave anytime. You can describe them to him.
0: All right, sir.
1: Then go to the stage office.
0: Yes, sir.
1: And go to all the stables, too. If they rent or buy any horses, I want to know about it right away.
0: I'll tell everybody.
1: Also, tell them to keep quiet about it. I'll be back at the office later, huh?
0: Right, sir.

0: Yeah, what can I do for you, Marshal?
1: Two men came in here just a minute ago. One of them was tall, black hat. Well?
0: Well, what, Marshal?
1: You were here. Did you see them?
0: Those were gunmen. I could tell.
1: The tall one's Teeters and the other one's Gridler. Those are the names they gave you?
0: Yes, but there'll be trouble if you try to arrest them here, Marshal. Can't you wait until they're outside in the street someplace?
1: No. What if they're after you?
0: I've got nothing to do with men like that, Marshal. There's no reason in the world that they...
1: Now, just take it easy. They never heard of you, and I'm not going to arrest them. But since you're a good, helpful citizen, maybe you can tell me what room they're in.
0: Certainly, Marshal, certainly. Number 25, up the stairs and turn to your left.
1: Thank you very much.

0: is it? Who is it, I said? All right, open it, Griddle.
1: You can put your gun away, Griddler. I just came for a little talk.
2: Then make your talk, Marshal.
3: No, I ain't polite, Griddler. Let him in. Watch him better inside, anyway.
1: Hello, Teeters.
3: What's on your mind, Marshal?
1: I'm just trying to think. Last time I saw you men was in, let me see, was it Tuscosa?
3: Never mind all that, Marshal. Why are you here?
1: No, I heard you were in town. I thought I'd drop by and say hello.
2: News must travel pretty fast in Dodge. We ain't been here 15 minutes all told.
3: Well, maybe he was expecting us, Griddle.
1: I happened to be at the depot. I noticed you got off, so I followed you here.
3: All right. But we're not wanted, Marshal. Matter of fact, a judge up in Abilene just turned us loose. Wasn't no witness to that killing. Wild Bill tried to frame us, but didn't work.
1: Well, that just goes to show the law's fair to everybody, doesn't it?
2: Why'd you come here, Marshal?
1: Just to let you know that I'm still the law in Dodge and that I don't want any trouble here. And with men of your sort, I always like to mention that.
3: We're not looking for trouble.
1: Good, good. Then you're welcome to stay here as long as you like.
3: That's a funny thing to tell us.
1: It's an open town, Teeters.
3: Yeah, sure, Marshal. Sure it is, yeah.
1: And I'll treat you two just like anybody else. If you stay out of trouble, the town's yours.
2: Anybody who starts trouble won't be us.
1: Well, I'm glad to hear that. I'll be going now, gentlemen. Oh, there are some pretty sharp gamblers here. Don't let them take all of your money.
3: Well, don't you worry about us, Marsha.
1: So long. There was no way of figuring how long Teeters and Griddler might stay in Dodge. If they took a notion to do some gambling, it might be a week or two, or they might move on in an hour. That night, however, they were still in town, Buck and Faro at the Alafraganza. Everything looked fine until Chester came into the office about 10 o'clock.
4: They're fixing to leave, Mr. Dillon. First thing in the morning.
1: Oh, how do you know?
4: Jim Bunch at the stage office. He just told me they came in and paid their fare to Sharon Springs on the morning stage.
1: Sharon Springs, huh? And then they're headed for Denver.
4: Looks like it, sir.
1: All right, Chester. Go tell Jim that I'm going to be on that stage tomorrow, too. If he likes, I'll ride shotgun for him. One of the boys can have a little time off.
4: I'll tell him, sir. But are you going all the way to Denver?
1: I'll follow him all the way to San Francisco, if necessary. You can tell Hickok that when he shows up.
4: Too bad he won't be here before they leave.
1: And it'll be another day before he can get here. But that won't be too far behind us. Stage leaves at 8, right?
4: Yes, sir. I'll be there to see you off, Mr. Dillon.
1: Fine. We'll meet at the Dodge House for breakfast, if you like.
4: All right, sir.

0: The stage looks like it's all ready to go, Mr. Dillon.
1: Yeah.
0: I don't see Teeters and Gridler, though. They're not inside, are they?
1: I don't think so. No, they're not here yet.
0: Just about 8 o'clock. They should be here.
1: Well, it doesn't matter, Chester. If they've changed their minds, it's all to the good anyway.
0: Want me to go ask Jim Bunch if he's heard from them, Mr. Dillon?
1: No. Let's just wait here.
0: Oh, say, I forgot to tell you. Jim said the regular shotgun messenger has to go up to Sharon Springs anyway, but to thank you just the same.
1: No, good. Chester.
0: Yes, sir?
1: Look, up at the other end of the plaza there. Coming this way.
0: Well, I declare. It's Sam.
1: Yeah. Now what are they up to, I wonder?
0: Well, they can't be taking the stage if they're horseback.
1: No. Looks to me like they're fixed for a long ride, too.
0: Sure does, Mr. Dillon.
2: Yeah.
3: You're up early, Marshal.
1: Yeah. So are you, Teeters.
3: It's cooler in the morning.
1: Well, for traveling, it is.
3: So long, Marshal.
1: What's the matter? Did you lose all your money last night?
3: Yeah. Next time we'll follow your advice.
1: So long.
0: Will we go after him?
1: Chester, you stay here and explain things to Wild Bill. I'll be on their trail. As soon as they're out of sight, I'll get my horse. You can tell Jim I won't be taking the stage.
0: All right, sir.
1: I'll leave as clear a trail for Hickok as I can.
0: Yes, sir, I'll tell him.

We will return to the second act of Gunsmoke in just a moment. But first, young women are needed to enroll as student nurses and to take their places as graduate nurses in an ever-expanding field where opportunity unlimited awaits. Older women should seek careers as practical nurses where fine living and fine working conditions are in prospect. Ask at any hospital at the nurse's registry desk or at any qualified school of nursing. And now, the second act of Gunsmoke.

0: I did my best to stay out of Teeter's and Gridler's sight. But if they had suspicions of being followed and were watching their back trail, they'd have known I was there, all right. The land was flat, and we frequently crossed great patches of powder-dry dirt that smoked the air with dust under the horses' feet. After an hour, they began to swing slowly north. And by noon, it was clear that for some reason, they were riding in a great half-circle. They'd left Dodge, headed west, and sure enough, just after sundown, they rode back into town from the east. I waited until dark, then came in. Put my horse up. The office was empty, so I walked up to Delmonico's, where I found Doc having supper.
1: Oh, Matt! Oh, sit down.
0: Oh, thank you, Doc.
1: Oh, you look hungry enough to even eat this food.
0: Yeah, it's been a long time since breakfast, Doc.
1: Yeah, a man ought to eat three meals regular, Matt. You'll get run down if you don't.
0: Yeah, sure, Doc. Only sometimes you have to eat when you can.
1: Oh, I told you, have a hard day, Matt.
0: Yeah, I've been riding, Doc. Riding around in circles.
1: Oh, is that what the government pays you for? Oh, I'd like to have your job, yeah.
0: I wouldn't be too sure of that, Doc. It isn't always this easy.
1: Yeah, I know, Matt. Chester told me. What happened? You lose them?
0: No, I didn't lose them. As a matter of fact, they're coming in here right now.
1: Huh? What do you mean they're coming? Those two?
0: Yeah.
1: They're pretty hard-looking fellows.
0: They are.
2: Evening, Marshal.
0: Oh, hello, Teeters. Gridler.
3: Marshal.
0: This is Dr. Adams, gentlemen.
2: How are you?
3: How are you, Doc?
1: Yeah, how are you?
0: Well, what's on your mind?
2: You are, Marshal.
0: What?
2: That was you trailing us all day, wasn't it?
0: Yes, it was.
2: Why?
0: I didn't want you to get lost.
2: That's a lie.
0: Then let's say that I didn't want you to get into any trouble.
2: You gonna tell us what it's all about, Marshal?
0: Well, you're not exactly the most reputable citizens in Kansas, and I just wanted to have an eye on you, that's all.
2: You sure do.
0: Just like I told you, you keep out of trouble, and you're welcome to stay here.
3: Just remember one thing, Marshal. There's two of us.
2: And next time you follow us, you might not come back.
0: Well, taking chances like that's part of my job, Mr. Teeters.
2: That's a poor job, then.
0: Yeah, sometimes I think so, too.
3: Come on, Teeters, let's get out of here.
2: Yeah.
1: Well, they're not very polite, are they?
0: No, but they're smart. Smart enough to figure something's wrong, anyway.
1: Well, you think they might bolt, Matt?
0: Yeah, it depends on how smart they really are, Doc. Right now, they're so curious, they might stay around just to see what it's all about.
4: Oh, Mr. Dillon?
0: Oh, hello, Chester. Pull up a chair. Mm-hmm. Pull up a chair, Chester.
4: I won't have time. We better get right over to the depot.
0: Oh, why? What's happened?
4: Well, sir, I saw them ride back into town. The first thing they did was go to the depot and ask about a train.
0: Oh, were you there?
4: No, sir. The agent came and told me like he'd promised.
0: The train goes at 7:30, doesn't it?
4: Yes, sir. And it's just about that now. I've been looking everywhere for you.
0: Doc, if that waiter ever does come around, tell him to hold a steak for me, will you? I might just be back for it.
1: Sure, Matt. Yes, sir. And good luck.
0: Yeah, thanks, Doc. Come on, Chester.
4: Are you going to go on the train with him, Mr. Dillon?
0: No. Hickok's sure to be here in the morning, Chester. If I can keep him off this train tonight, I doubt they'll try anything else till tomorrow.
4: Yeah, but you can't arrest him.
0: Yeah, I know.
4: Well, then,
0: I'll
4: how
0: just
4: are you...
0: face him off, Chester. So keep your head up.
4: Yes, sir.
0: Now, there they are. Come on.
2: You come just to say goodbye, Marshal?
0: Not exactly, Teeters.
2: Oh?
0: You can take the train tomorrow if you like, but not this one.
3: Why tomorrow?
0: Well, I've got orders to keep you in sight till then.
3: Orders from who?
0: It doesn't matter. But you have your choice. You can have the run of Dodge tonight, or you can spend it in jail.
5: I know you talk pretty loose for just one man, Marshal. Your friend there doesn't look like a gunman.
4: Well, now, you can't always tell by looks, mister.
5: I can. You said you didn't want trouble, Marshal, but you sure starting it.
0: There won't be any trouble. You do what I tell you.
5: If we don't,
0: I'll kill the first one of you that moves for that train.
5: You can die that way, Marshal.
0: Maybe. But you won't both get on that train.
6: Gridler.
0: You know me. You know I'll do it.
6: We can still make it, Gridler.
7: No. It's not worth it. We can go tomorrow.
5: All right. Marshal, tomorrow it'll be different.
0: Yeah, sure, sure. Tomorrow it'll be different. Chester and I met the noon train next day. But as I'd figured, Hickok didn't get off it. I questioned the man who rode the baggage car, and sure enough, Wild Bill and his witness had hidden out there the whole trip. As soon as the crowd left the depot, we walked down to the car, crawled under it, and pounded on the door on the other side.
8: Who is it?
0: It's Dillon, Bill. Open up.
9: Jump up, man.
0: Come on, Chester.
8: Matt, how are you?
0: Oh, fine, Bill, fine. Oh, this is Chester Proudfoot.
4: How do you do, Mr. Hickok?
8: Chester. Sam, come over here. This is my witness, Sam Trimble.
10: Howdy,
0: Mr. Trimble.
8: Are you still here, Matt?
0: Yeah, but we better move fast.
8: Matt, that judge up at Abilene's crazy, but he's still the judge. And he says Trimble here has to identify Teeters and Gridler before I arrest him this time.
0: But, Bill, they can't be tried twice for the same crime.
8: I know that, Matt, but I'm after them for a second murder they did. I'd suggest we just go kill them, but I've been waiting a long time to see these two hung, and by glory, I'm going to do it.
0: Yeah, you will, if you're lucky. Tell me, Mr. Trimble, do these men know you on sight?
10: Well, I'll tell you how it was, Marshal. I was in the stable where I worked. Over in Abilene, that is. And a fella come in for his horse, and I went to get it for him. I heard some shooting, and then two men ran right past me. I got a good look at them, all right. They just killed that fella, too.
0: You mean you don't know Teeters and Gridler?
8: I ain't never heard of them, Matt. There's no pictures of them I know of, but he can identify them when he sees them.
0: Yeah, sure, but what about them? Will they recognize you, Mr. Trimble?
10: Gosh, I don't know, Marshal. I hope not. They'd kill me on sight, wouldn't they? I hadn't thought of that.
8: Well, you just do what we tell you to, and you'll come to no harm, Trimble. Dillon and I are a fair match for those two. If they start any trouble, we'll be on them so fast they'll die on their feet.
10: Taking a terrible chance. I hadn't thought of that.
0: Easy, Trimble, easy. An hour from now, we'll have them in jail with their teeth pulled.
10: I sure hope so, but how are you going to do it?
0: Just go find them, that's all.
8: As soon as we get them locked up, I'll buy you the biggest steak you ever ate, Trimble. Come on, let's go.
0: I took Hickok and Trimble over to the Texas Trail, where we decided we'd wait while Chester located Teeters and Gridler. Then we'd just walk in on him and get it over with fast. I introduced the two men to Kitty, and we ordered a couple of drinks for Trimble, who was getting jumpier by the minute.
11: What are you two heroes doing? Getting this poor man drunk enough to fight him?
8: Not exactly, Miss Kitty. He just lacks faith in us, that's all.
10: Ah. I wouldn't have come if I'd thought about it. I sure would.
8: Look, Trimble, it isn't often a man has both mine and Matt Dillon's guns behind him. You're as safe as you'd be in church.
10: I don't go to church.
0: Here, Mr. Trimble, have another drink, huh?
10: Yeah, I will in a minute. I'm going out back first.
11: Whatever you're up to, it's making him mighty nervous.
8: Yeah. Well, I'll admit he usually leads a quieter life. He'll brag big, though, once he's back in Abilene.
0: Tell me, Bill, do you plan to stay in Abilene long?
8: I don't know, Matt. Charlie Utter keeps talking to me about Deadwood.
11: Oh, it's as dusty up in Deadwood as it is in Kansas.
8: Yeah, I know, Miss Kitty, but Charlie thinks some of that dust is made of gold.
11: Hey, what's that?
6: I don't know, but I'm going to find out.
8: I'll go with you, Matt.
6: All right, stay in here, everybody.
4: It was Teeters and Riddler. I was just crossing the street and saw him run out of the alley there.
6: All right, come on.
4: There he is.
8: Yeah, it's Trimble. What happened, Trimble?
1: They shot me. I was going to run away.
12: And he got scared and ran right into him.
8: Yeah, we shouldn't have let him alone at all.
1: They said they saw me with you, Mr. Hickok. They said that that's all they needed to know. Then they shot me.
12: Chester, go get the doc. Hurry.
4: Yes, sir.
8: Tell me, Trimble. They were the men who killed that fellow in Abilene. You recognized them all right?
1: No. No, I never saw these two before. It wasn't them.
8: What?
1: I know I shouldn't have come. I got killed for nothing.
8: Trimble. Trimble.
12: Yeah, it's no use, Bill.
8: Yeah. He got killed for nothing, all right. They must have figured he was a witness to some murder they did commit.
12: Well, anyway, they'll hang for Trimble now.
8: Let's find him before they get out of town, Matt.
12: We'll find him even if they do. Hickok and I walked out of the alley and into the plaza. There were a couple of citizens who'd heard the shooting and had seen Teeters and Griddler run out of the alley. Told us that they'd gone into the Dodge house, and we followed. From the look on the clerk's face as we went past him and up the stairs, I knew that they were in their room. When we reached it, Bill stood on one side of the door, and I on the other.
8: Think they'll fight, man?
12: Well, let's ask them.
13: I told you they'd follow us, Teeters. Yeah. Now we're trapped sure.
14: Shut up, I said. They'd have got us to the street on the lot.
6: Open the door. Throw your guns out. There's no use trying to fight.
14: There's no use in hanging neither, Marshal. You can just take us the best way you can.
13: No. Our chance hanging. We got off once.
14: Dylan, you get away from that door.
13: I've listened to you enough. I ain't facing Dylan and Hickok both now.
14: Hold your hand clear of that door.
13: Teeters, you shouldn't have...
14: Don't you try to convince me.
8: Wait, Matt. Could be a trick.
12: No, I don't think so, Bill. Look. On the floor there.
8: Yeah, he's been hit all right.
12: Well, they're both dead.
8: Well, I sure never expected this.
12: Saved us doing it, maybe.
8: Riddler lost his nerve, blast him. Shooting was too good for these two. I wanted to see him hung.
12: Well, things don't always work out, Bill.
8: Well, they sure don't. Not lately, anyway. Matt, I think I'll go up to Deadwood with Charlie Utter right soon after all. Maybe I can find me a little peace and quiet.

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Tonight's story was specially written for Gunsmoke by John Meston, with music composed and conducted by Rex Corey. Featured in the cast were John McIntyre, Lawrence Dobkin, John Daner, Joe Duvall, and Harry Bartell. Parley Bear is Chester, Georgia Ellis is Kitty, and Howard McNear is Doc. 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

0: Many of the war orphans of Korea have never known peace or plenty. 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
1: 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This episode originally aired Sunday, July 25th, 1943, 83 years ago today, titled, Riley Wants to Build a House.
2: Hello? Yeah, this is Riley. No, we can't come all the way over to your house, account if I'm saving gasoline. I'll tell you what you do. 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Goodbye now.
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0: Friends, we're happy to have with us tonight as we meet the Riley family and hope that listening to their problems may help you to forget some of your own. One problem that the Riley family have solved, in common with millions of other American families, is how to best serve in the national war effort. Every week, the Rileys buy war bonds, and they're going to keep on buying war bonds and more war bonds until Johnny comes marching home. Well, the Rileys are on the move again. Or rather, they will be as soon as they can find another place to live. The apartment they've been renting in Los Angeles must be vacated by the end of the week. And while breadwinning father has been hard at work in his defense job, Mom has been out house hunting all day, unsuccessfully. It's 6 o'clock and just about time for dinner.
1: Oh, Junior, I wish you wouldn't do your homework on the dining room table.
2: Did you have homework when you were a little girl?
1: Of course.
2: Bet your teacher didn't pile it on the way mine does.
1: Seems like all I ever did was homework.
2: Were you good at arithmetic?
1: No, pretty good.
2: Then how much would it cost to ship a carload of soft coal 900 miles if the freight rate is 15 cents a cubic yard less 2% for cash?
1: Junior, your hands clean. Your father will be home any minute now.
2: Oh, sure, they're clean. But what's the answer, Mom?
1: Now, Sonny, homework's your problem. Having dinner ready when your father comes home is my problem. You notice that my problem's been solved.
2: Well, that's because you haven't got my teacher. If one fork was out of place, she'd make you set the table 100 times. Oh, Mom, I'm sick of school. Can I quit, huh, Ma?
1: What? Quit school at 11 years of age?
2: I wish they'd draft me.
1: Now, hurry and get your books off the table. Your pop's coming now.
3: Boy, sure was hot in the plant today.
1: Well, this stove I've got here isn't any cooling system.
3: Hello, Ma. How's about a little kiss?
4: I don't mind, Riley.
3: Dead. Now you don't have to pin up Charlie Boyer's picture on the wall.
2: Oh. Hiya, Pop.
3: Hello, Junior. Go wash your hands.
2: Oh.
3: How can any boy's hands get so black doing homework?
2: I was trying to figure out how much it costs to ship a carload of soft coal.
3: Oh, no wonder your hands are so black. Next time, try the same lesson with soap.
2: All right.
1: Riley, what have you got in that long package?
3: This? Oh, this is a surprise.
2: Is it for me, Pop? A baseball bat, huh?
3: To me, baseball is a gruesome subject. The Dodgers lost today.
2: Well, what is it, huh, Pop?
3: This package contains what is probably one of the most great ideas your old man ever had. And that's saying plenty.
1: Well, thank goodness they haven't rationed conceit, or you'd be speechless.
3: I give you facts and you call it conceit. A prophet is without profit in his own home. And it's even worse when he's renting. Junior, I'll show you what's in the package later.
1: Oh, you look tired, Riley. How did things go today?
3: Well, I had a very tough...
1: Well, that's fine. I had an awful day. I went from real estate agency to real estate agency. There's just no place to live in the whole state.
3: Now, don't you worry, Mom. We ain't going to be homeless.
1: What? Did you get wind of an empty flat?
3: We are going to live in style.
2: Where, Pop?
3: I'll tell you all about it after grub.
1: Dinner. Riley, the last time you had that look in your eyes was in St. Louis. We ended up living in a trailer right behind a brewery.
3: Well, of course, maybe the view wasn't so good, but the air was intoxicating.
1: Riley, what have you got up your sleeve?
3: I am not at liberty to divulge details until after we grub at dinner.
1: Well, I'm not in the mood to coax you. Dinner's ready, so wash up.
3: Where's Ellie?
1: Eloise won't be home to dinner.
2: She's rehearsing with that corny dramatic class.
3: Oh, I suppose it's going to be late again. A girl of 16 has got no right being out after dark alone.
1: Your daughter's not alone. She's with that nice boy who lives down the street.
3: Oh, that nice boy. I've talked with that boy. I'd rather she was alone. Some boy. 20 years old and smokes.
2: Why, Pop, I heard you say you smoke when you're 12.
3: Yes, but I didn't inhale. I did not smoke. Well, maybe once, but my old man gave me a good licking, and I deserved it. And that's what you'll get if I catch you smoking.
2: Don't worry, Pop, you won't catch me.
3: That's fine. Well, what's about dinner? What's holding it up?
1: You, Riley. At least when you're making a speech on the evil of smoking, take the cigar out of your mouth. As soon as you wash your hands, you can sit down.
3: My hands are clean, but I'll wash them just to set you an example, Junior. Boy, we're sure turning our planes now. We rolled all six today. You know, I never seen the bus so crowded like it was tonight.
1: What'd you say, Riley?
3: I said the bus was certainly crowded tonight. Two old ladies had to stand up all the way home.
1: Why didn't you get up and give them your seat?
3: Well, there was only one seat and two ladies. I didn't want to create any ill feeling between them.
1: Junior, in spite of what your father says, you should always give your seat to a lady.
2: Okay, but if she's a wet, she's got to race me for it.
3: I'm so hungry, my stomach thinks there's a bottleneck in my throat. What's on the bill of fare, Mom? Not that it matters. I love anything you fix.
1: Oh, that's fine.
3: Except veal loaf.
1: Well, that's what we're having in a salad.
3: But we had veal last night.
1: I know, but there was so much left, I thought we'd have it again tonight.
2: Hey, Pop, tell a guy, what's in that package?
3: Never mind, Junior. It'll keep, like the veal. Pass that stuff, will you?
1: Oh, stop growling. Working in an airplane plant's no harder than trying to feed this house. I only get so many ration points, you know.
2: Hey, Pop, did they transfer you to the landing gear department like you said they would?
3: Nope. The guys that are running that plant finally gave the bombsite division a new lease on life. They put me in it.
2: No kidding, Pop. Bombsite. Gosh, where do I tell a gang?
1: Bombsite, isn't that lovely?
3: Just between us, they've got a new site that's a beaut. From 30,000 feet, they can part Mussolini's hair with a bomb. So I gave it a nickname. It's a blockhead buster. Say, I just found some veal in this. What'd you do, run short of cereal? Hey, Junior, pass me another slab of that veal loaf, will you?
2: Here you are, Pop.
1: Thought you didn't like veal.
3: Well, I don't, but if I eat it all tonight, it won't be here tomorrow. Well, Mom, I can see you're just dying to know what's in that package, ain't you?
1: You know I am, but I'm not going to ask you.
3: Well, now here's what I've been thinking. Ever since we left Brooklyn, we've been moving from one place to another. I mean, a family shouldn't get kicked around like if they was a football.
2: Hey, Pop, each of the fellas at school has 10 tickets to sell for tomorrow's game.
3: Junior, I'm buying no football tickets. You can put that in your pipe and smoke it. And don't let me catch you smoking. Football tickets. Our money's going to be used for a better purpose.
1: Riley, will you please get to the point?
3: Well, in view of since we got to move out of here Saturday...
2: If you buy these tickets, Pop, you'll be sitting right on the 50-yard line.
3: That's all I need is to get whitewash on my good pants. Mom, I'm sick of paying rent. I'd rather have one room of our own than 10 that belong to a landlord. As the poet once said, "Breeze there a man with soul so dead who never to himself has said, 'This is my home, my native house.'" You know what that's from, Junior?
2: Yeah, Pop. It's from hunger.
3: Well, like I could certainly write.
1: Riley, what is in the package?
3: Plans. Plans for our new house.
1: Our new house?
3: Our home.
1: You want to build a new house?
3: Well, certainly you can't build an old one.
2: Gee, a new house. Can I have a ping pong table in my bedroom?
3: No. I got enough trouble falling asleep now without counting ping pong balls jumping over a net.
1: Riley, a house, it's an awfully big undertaking. How much do the plans cost?
3: Nothing. With the way prices have gone up, that's pretty reasonable. One of the boys in the drafting department used to be an architect. He gave them to me. Here, let me show you.
1: Oh, but Riley, I just remembered. The government won't allow building till the war's over.
3: They'll give you a priority if you're a defense worker, and you are looking at a man who falls right into that category. Now, you see, the way I figure it, we get a builder who works fast. We live in a hotel until the house is finished.
1: Well, it's all very exciting, but I don't know.
3: Well, ain't these plans neat? This fellow's built some of the finest homes in Los Angeles. He built the City Hall, and it's beautiful.
1: City Hall? I've never seen it.
3: Well, he built the city jail. Your uncle has seen that.
1: Now, don't start picking on Uncle Baxter.
3: Well, I don't want that leech to know we're planning a house. Maybe he'll decide to go back east before we move in.
1: Why, you ought to be ashamed. You never heard me plot against your uncle.
3: My uncle being dead causes us very little trouble.
2: Hey, Pop, show me where the banister is.
3: Banister? Oh, well, here, see? This is the staircase leading to the second floor. And from this window, you can practically see Catalina.
1: Catalina? Where are you thinking of building?
3: Well, on that lot we own down at the beach. I guess I was a pretty smart guy to snap up that property just before the city condemned it.
1: Riley. You know you can't build on condemned land.
3: But I saw in the paper that the land's been okayed again. You know, uncondemned. It's all politics anyway. Here, look at this living room. The fireplace is over here. And it's a real fireplace.
2: Oh, boy, we can roast Wheaties.
3: Sure. I'm going to build a grill in it. Then Mr. and Mrs. Riley and their son and daughter will have a barbecue. If we can get steaks.
1: Well, what about Uncle Baxter?
3: Well, we could barbecue him, but I like steaks better.
1: Riley, how much will this house cost?
3: But the house can cost a fortune or very little if you know the right angles and get good discounts.
1: How much will it cost?
3: Huh? $6,000.
1: $6,000? Hi, Uncle Baxter.
4: Hello, Junior. Did I hear someone say $6,000? I must be in the wrong house.
3: Yeah, and you've been in the wrong house for the last 2 years.
4: Riley, that is a fine innuendo to make about your own flesh and blood.
3: You're not my flesh and blood.
4: Did I not give you a transfusion 2 years ago that saved your life? Ingratitude is a besetting sin of mankind.
3: Well, maybe you did give me a pint of blood once. But last week I gave a pint to the Red Cross.
4: I do not see the connection.
3: I gave him the pint you gave me. So now you're a big man with the Red Cross, and I don't owe you nothing.
4: My dear nephew, I never implied that you did. But since my presence here is apparently resented by the head of the house, I shall leave. In a month or so.
1: Uncle Baxter, you can stay as long as you like.
4: No.
1: Of course, if it'll make you feel better, you can pay us a little for your board. When you're able to.
4: Well, that is my fondest intention. And I expect to make a desirable connection any day now. Well, I turned down the position of doorman today at Grauman's Chinese.
1: Why?
4: I couldn't see the screen from the sidewalk.
3: All you do is turn down jobs and come back here to eat and sleep.
4: Are you insinuating that I don't bathe?
2: Pop, these plans are no good. I don't see any cellar.
3: Don't you worry, son. There'll be a cellar when the house is finished. We can't disappoint the mice.
4: Uh-huh, somebody's building a house.
3: And somebody's not going to live in it.
1: Please, Riley.
3: Oh, all right. Now, look, right here is the dining room. 10 by 8. Very nice size, not too big.
4: That's right. You keep the dining room small. Makes the portions look bigger.
3: This door leads to the kitchen.
4: Now, take it easy before we go any farther.
3: We? What do you mean, we?
4: What do you figure it's going to cost us to build this house?
3: Us?
2: Pop says $6,000.
4: Well, if your pop says six, it'll run 10, but I'll keep it down to 8.
3: Now, you listen here.
1: 8? Why, we can't afford to spend anything like that. Now, after all, Riley, we've got nothing in the bank, and we don't know if your job's secure yet.
3: Oh, I admit I've only been at the plant for 3 months, but I can stay there for life. Didn't they switch me to a new department today?
1: Well, maybe we should wait about the house till you've been on the job another few months.
3: Yeah, just like a woman. Well, I don't want to seem conceited, but I might be a partner in that plant one of these days.
4: Very amusing, Riley. Douglas Aircraft taking you in as a partner.
3: Is that so? Well, yesterday, Mr. Douglas passed by my bench, and I heard him say very clearly to his assistant, if that fella keeps working that way, we got to give him the business. So let's have no more talk about me losing my job. I've decided to build, and that's that.
4: Well, Riley is right. Absolutely right.
3: Do me a favor, Mr. Blood Donor. Stay off my side. Now, here's the back door, Mom, for deliveries.
1: None of the stores deliver anymore.
4: Say, Riley, tell me, who's going to do the building?
1: Oh, yes, Riley. You want someone who's very reliable.
3: I got a list of several builders, and I'll decide later on. Now in the kitchen.
4: Operator, give me Crestview 65095.
3: Can't you phone some other time?
4: Riley, be serene. Count your blessings. Hello, Jasper. That's the Turnbull. You very busy tonight? Or breaking in a new pipe, huh? Well, listen, I got some news for you. You're building a house for my nephew by marriage, Riley.
3: Uncle Baxter, who's on that phone?
4: Hold on, Jasper. I'm talking to Jasper Rangel. He's the best builder in the city. My...

place orders for coal immediately. 3, check up on all heating equipment to ensure peak efficiency. This is a campaign born of wartime necessity. And because it is vital to winning the war, the government is helping to increase the flow of fuel to shortage areas. But there can be no assurance that conditions will be any less severe than last year unless everyone cooperates during the spring and summer.

0: it's an hour since Uncle Baxter has gone downstairs to meet his friend, the builder. Meanwhile, the Rileys are huddled around the blueprints of their dream home. Eloise, the daughter, having come home, has been told the big news.
1: Right here is the mailbox, see?
2: Hey, Pop, can I have a separate mailbox just for myself?
1: You cannot. If Superman can't write you in care of our mailbox, let him phone. Well, what do you think of the layout, Ellie?
3: Oh, Daddy, I think it's just wonderful. At last, I'm going to have a room all to myself. No more daybed in the dining room. Oh, Riley, it's grand you're wanting to do all this for the children and me, but one thing worries me.
4: But what's that, Dumplin'?
3: The cost. Now, you say $6,000, but you know you're up to get big ideas.
1: Oh, no, not me. Now, $6,000 is tops. We can borrow it from the bank. We'll pay it off like we pay our rent. Only we'll pay it regular.
2: Pop, we'll raise rabbits, huh, Pop?
1: The rabbits will take care of that.
5: Oh, don't interrupt, Daddy Junior. You ought to be in bed anyway.
2: Look who's telling me to go to bed. Oh, what are you, grown up or something?
3: Now, Junior, don't be so fresh. And Eloise, don't boss him around.
1: Quiet! You kids can't stop scrapping or tear up these plans and call the whole thing off.
3: We're sorry, Daddy.
1: They got a couple of boys down at the plant who know the building game from A to B. They figured every foot of lumber, every hunk of plaster, every nail. The house comes to exactly $5,920, which leaves us $80 for any incidentals.
3: Like furniture.
1: Yeah. Now all we need is a name for the place. Let's see now. How do you like Sea View Grotto?
5: Daddy, Grotto's more for a restaurant.
1: Well, then how's the Riley Domicile? That's very poetic.
3: Oh, here comes Uncle Baxter across the street with a man.
1: Is he handcuffed to the man?
3: No, it must be the builder. Now, don't let him talk you into spending any more than we plan on.
1: Talk me into it. What do I look like, a boob? Don't you answer that, Junior. I'm not getting mixed up with any of Uncle Baxter's pals. I'm going to get rid of this guy right away.
3: All right. But don't be rude to the man.
1: Not me.
6: Folks, it is an honor and a privilege to present my dearest crony, Jasper Wrangle.
3: Howdy do, Mr. Wrangle.
2: Hello, Mr. Wrangle.
5: Hello, Mr. Wrangle.
1: Goodbye, Mr. Wrangle.
7: I beg your pardon, sir. Did you say goodbye?
1: Yes. I am undesirable of taking up any more of your valuable time.
7: Oh, no, Mr. Riley, my time isn't valuable.
1: Well, then I certainly don't want any of it.
7: Baxter, I think I'll be going.
6: Oh, no, wait a minute, Jasper.
3: Mr. Wrangle, my husband is just trying to say he doesn't want to take advantage of you.
7: He won't.
3: Now, dear, we might as well listen to Mr. Wrangle's ideas since he's gone to the trouble of coming over.
1: I'll listen, but with a closed mind.
7: Oh, fine. Now then, Mr. Riley, have a good cigar. And may I see the plans for your edifice?
1: Yeah, but it's not an edifice. It's just a house, that's all. It's cozy and nice looking. We're going to be very happy in it.
6: Nice looking? We'll take it from your uncle. When Wrangle builds a house, nobody can touch it.
2: Why? Will it fall down?
7: Isn't that little boy up rather late?
3: Now, Junior, dear, go to bed. You too, Eloise.
5: Good night.
3: Good night, dear.
2: Okay. If you get stuck on the building, Mr. Wrangle, I've got an erector set.
7: My own boy was getting like that till I made him stop listening to Red Skelton. Now then, tell me more about this little dream home. I'd love to know exactly what my potential client has in mind.
1: Say, this isn't a bad cigar.
7: Yeah? And I've got several hundred boxes of them at home.
1: Well, say, I may let you build this house after all, Mr. Wrangle.
7: Well, that's very flattering, sir, but I don't see how I can squeeze your house in. I'm awfully busy these days. I came over as a favor to Baxter.
1: Oh, really?
6: That's the truth, folks. Jasper's the only good builder in town that has

0: been drafted.
1: I'm 4F. I got caught in a cement mixer.
0: And besides, Jasper Bill's very fast.
2: Oh, and that's important to us, Mr. Rangel. We've got to move by Saturday.
1: Well, I can't bill that fast.
3: Well, look, Mr. Rangel, we live in a hotel till you finish the house. You ain't going to let us down now, Mr. Rangel. You can't, you know.
1: Well, I don't know.
0: For my sake, Jasper.
1: Well, all right, I'll do it.
3: Oh, gee, thanks. Here, sit down here. Now, here are the plans. How do you like them?
1: Great. Perfect.
3: It didn't take you very long to study. You must know your business.
1: Exactly. I wouldn't change one detail. Now then, what did you figure on spending?
3: $6,000. That's absolute tops.
1: $6,000 will be ample, I'm sure.
3: See, I told you, Mom. And we want the outside to be colonial.
1: Colonial?
3: Yeah, colonial.
1: You're going to look fine in a white wig. Now let's see the downstairs again. Uh-huh. Say, I like this closet.
3: Closet? That's the living room.
1: But this living room is only 11 by 9. I see you in the living room 22 by 18.
3: We must be visiting.
1: We'll make the living room a bit larger.
2: Mr. Rangel, I don't like to intrude, but if we add any space, doesn't that raise the cost?
1: No, we'll cut down somewhere else.
3: Maybe we can lower the ceiling.
1: That's it. And that'll give us enough margin to put in a swimming pool.
2: Well, the children would love a pool, but can you do that on $6,000?
1: We can try, my dear lady. This is an exceptional case. You're Baxter's family, and I don't expect to make one cent of profit on your house.
3: I get it. You just like to stick your hands in a wet cement.
1: Touché, Mr. Riley, touché. Yeah. I see the plans call for 6 rooms.
3: Yeah, yeah. 3 bedrooms, a living room, kitchen, and a dining room.
1: Well, we'll add a rumpus room right here.
3: Now, wait a minute.
0: Oh, Rangel is right. Riley, you work very hard all day. You deserve some relaxation. Besides, the rumpus room can be used as a guest room, if you need it.
3: Something tells me we're going to need it.
1: Baxter, mark down a rumpus room leading off the gymnasium.
3: Gymnasium?
1: And there'll be a nice view from your gym, Mr. Riley. You'll be able to see your tennis court.
3: My tennis court?
2: Oh, Riley, it sounds wonderful.
1: Yes, sir. When Rangel builds them, it thrills them. I can see you now, Mr. R. You wake in the morning, 3 sets of tennis on your court, a cool, refreshing swim in your pool, a workout in your gym, breakfast in your magnificent garden.
3: And then I bum a ride to the plant.
1: Now, the minute you get your priority, we'll break ground. Mrs. Riley, you can well be proud of your husband. This is the smartest $13,000 he ever spent.
3: $13,000?
1: Well, that is $13,000 for anyone else. But for Baxter's sake, I'll whittle it down to $12,500. Of course, you'll only have 2 rooms.
3: $12,500? I told you I want a 6-room house for $6,000.
1: Sure, but you've got expensive tastes. You want swimming pools. You want tennis courts.
3: Who wants swimming pools and tennis courts? All I want is those plans back. I never sent for you in the first place.
0: No, keep calm, Riley.
3: Uncle Baxter, get this guy out of here and get him to take you with him.
2: Now, Riley, there's no use losing your head.
1: Now, folks, if it's a $6,000 house you want, I can easily do that.
3: You beat it. We'll live in a street before you build a house for us. I'll get a house with 6 rooms. 3 bedrooms, a living room, kitchen, and a dining room. And no guest room. You hear that, Uncle Baxter? No guest room.
0: Come along, Jasper, and forgive my vehement nephew.
2: Oh, Riley, you ought to be ashamed yelling like that.
3: How do you like that phony builder? If we listen to him, we'd be in hock all our life.
2: Riley, what are you doing at that window?
3: Hey, Rangel, and another thing. This is the worst cigar I ever smoked.

Demands for passenger service on railroads and buses will reach new all-time peaks during the late spring, summer, and autumn. If people travel as usual, reserved accommodations may be sold out in advance to persons whose trips are not essential. In such cases, no accommodations are left for servicemen trying to get home on furlough, or for businessmen who have been unable to make plans in advance and are suddenly called to other cities on war matters. Reduction of unnecessary civilian travel is therefore essential if space is to be assured for members of the armed forces and war production engineers and executives. Let us do our part.

0: Follow The Life of Riley next week at this same time. William Bendix as Riley appears by arrangement with Hal Roach Studios. The Life of Riley is written by Irvin Brecker and directed by Don Bernard. This is Carlton Cadell speaking. This is the National Broadcasting Company.
1: 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You just heard an episode of The Life of Riley, which originally aired Sunday, July 25th, 1943. 83 years ago today. Its title, Riley Wants to Build a House. Here's The Life of Riley. This episode originally aired Friday, January 7th, 1949. Its title, Riley Coaches Junior's Basketball Team.
2: It's new. It's amazing. It's Prel.
3: P-R-E-L-L, Prel Shampoo.
2: Yes, Procter & Gamble's new Radiant Cream Shampoo in the handy tube. Prel brings you The Life of Riley. Prel, the shampoo that removes unsightly dandruff, leaves hair radiantly lovely, presents The Life of Riley with William Bendix as Riley. Chester A. Riley is a man who gets kicked around considerably by an unkind world. But he can afford to shrug off these rebuffs with a smile, for he knows that no matter how he may appear to others, at home there is one to whom Riley is the greatest hero in the world, his 13-year-old son, Junior. Now, this may surprise you, but after all, how much does a 13-year-old boy know? The other day, however, Junior began to show signs of wising up.
4: Junior? What are you doing, Junior?
5: Hi, Mom. I'm hanging up this picture of Hank Luzzetti.
4: Well, why is he in his underwear?
5: Well, that's his uniform. Well, gee, you mean you don't know who Hank Luzzetti is? Why, he's just the greatest basketball player in the world, that's all. He's terrific.
4: Oh, is he a shortstop like Johnny Lou Jack?
5: Mom, he plays basketball, and Johnny Lou Jack plays football, and shortstops play baseball.
4: Oh. Well, run along, dear. I gotta clean up your room.
5: Okay, I gotta finish your composition.
6: Hank! Hank, where are you?
4: I'm in Junior's room, dear.
6: Hiya, Dumplin'.
4: Hello, Riley. Did you have a nice day?
6: Nice day. The foreman caught me smoking and threatened to fire me. I got kicked off the bus because I lost my transfer. I had to walk all the way home. A cop almost gave me a ticket for crossing against the light. When I came up on our front porch, that loose board jumped up and cracked me on the knee. Some nice day.
4: Well, if you had to walk home, how'd you get here so fast?
6: Well, I got a lucky break. A bulldog chased me.
4: You poor dear. You must be worn out.
6: Oh, I don't mind. As long as when I get home, there's a little woman waiting for me and a couple of sweet kids. There's nothing like kids. Oh, boy, I feel sorry for bachelors. They're so lonely. Believe me, bachelors would be a lot happier if they had a couple of kids.
5: Hiya, Pop.
6: Oh, hiya, son. What's that you got there?
5: Oh, I wrote a composition. It's called The Man I Admire Most.
6: Well, I can guess who that is. Read some of it, son.
5: Well, the last part goes like this.
6: Mm-hmm.
5: He is intelligent, quick-thinking, ever alert, never daunted when the odds are against him.
6: True. True.
5: His sense of fair play, his clean-cut physique, and his code of clean living is an inspiration to me.
6: Oh, come now, Junior, let's not exaggerate. Well, there's a lot in what you say. Go on.
5: And that is why the man I admire most is Hank Luzzetti.
6: Very very good, son. Very, very good.
5: You like it?
6: Yeah, but only one little criticism, Junior. When you read it in class, watch your diction. When you said Chester Riley just now, it sounded just like Hank Luzzetti, eh? Hank Luzzetti? Who's he?
5: Well, he's the man I admire most.
6: What? Since when is he your father? Hank, What do you know about this?
4: Well, I'm surprised at your ignorance, Riley. Everybody knows Hank Luzzetti is the greatest basketball player in the world.
6: So that's the man you admire most. And all the time I thought...
4: Now, Riley, don't be...
6: Oh, it's perfectly all right. He's entitled to his opinion. But he shouldn't be a hypocrite about it and pretend that I'm the one that...
5: Pop,
6: he even asked me for my picture to hang in his room. I spent my last $6 getting it framed so it'd look nice on the wall.
5: Well, Pop, your picture
6: is... Don't deny it. There it is, hanging on the wall there, staring you in the face. Look, wait a minute. Who undressed me in that picture?
4: Riley, that's not your picture. Oh, Junior, you shouldn't have taken your father's picture down. After all,
6: don't bother, Peg. You got to expect this when you have kids. Come on, let's leave him with his basketball player.
5: Oh, Pop, I didn't mean to.
6: Fine son.
4: Riley, don't take it like that. It's just a phase. He's captain of the school team, and naturally everything's basketball right now.
6: Yeah.
4: Besides, you can't go on expecting him to believe you're the most wonderful creature in the world forever.
6: Why shouldn't he believe it? I do. And what's good enough for me is good enough for him.
7: Frankly, Riley, I don't see that you got such a big problem.
6: But I told you, Gillis, the kid don't admire me no more.
7: So make him. I had the same trouble with my egg boy. For years, I'm his hero. All of a sudden, he drops me and he's got a new hero. Itchy Fingers Malloy.
6: That hold-up guy, the bank robber?
7: Yeah, that's the type that egg boy admires most. All day long, that kid's either looking at gangster movies or listening on the radio to the Green Cockroach or reading them comic books. So naturally, his ideal is a bank robber.
6: No kidding.
7: Oh, what that kid didn't do. Yeah. Every week he wrote a fan letter to Alcatraz. Once he asked Malloy to send him a picture, and he did.
6: No.
7: Yeah, autograph. Yours for life. Number 148 Woodbury. All Egg Boy talk about was that bank robber. Wouldn't even look at me.
6: Well, so what did you do?
7: He worships bank robbers, so I became a bank robber.
6: Gillis?
7: Yeah. Every week I rob Egg Boy's piggy bank. This not only makes him worship me, but it gives me a nice income.
6: Oh, that's terrible. That's a bad example to set the boy.
7: Oh, I ain't really keeping Egg Boy's money. I'm just saving it up for him. And I'll give it to him when he's a man, on his 41st birthday.
6: Well, I wish Junior would worship me, but he worships basketball players.
7: So it's a cinch, Riley. Become a basketball player.
6: But, Gillis, I don't know nothing about the game.
7: Well, Junior don't have to know that. Tell him you was a big basketball star in your youth.
6: You mean I should lie to my... Oh, no, not me. I don't like to lie to my kid. He always catches me.
7: Well, he won't this time. Play it smart. Yeah. Remember that time in Coney Island when I won that solid gold brass trophy for shooting at them baskets with a basketball?
6: Yeah, I remember. Short a guy holding a basketball and had written underneath, Champion 1928.
7: Yeah, I'll give it to you. And the buck I owe you from last week, we'll call it even.
6: Yeah, I could tell him I won that trophy for basketball when I played for good old MIT.
7: Oh, don't overdo it. He'll never believe you played for the Massachusetts Institute of Technology.
6: No, this MIT is the Manhattan Independent Truck Drivers.
7: Oh, great. Yeah, tell him you was a big star. That's what kids love when their old man was a hero.
6: Yeah, I'll do it. To make him happy, I'll fib to him this once.
7: Yeah, play it up big. Tell him when you had that ball, nobody could stop you.
6: Yeah.
7: You was quick as a pussycat.
6: Yeah.
7: Nobody could dribble that ball like right.
6: Yeah. Yeah, I'll tell him they called me Dribble Puss Riley.
5: On the level, Pop, you really won this trophy playing basketball?
6: Yes, sir.
5: Well, gee, why didn't you tell me you were a great basketball player?
6: I just found out myself. Yeah. I mean, well, I'm not one to brag, son. I mean, you know me, modest. Nothing ever goes to my head.
4: Your father's right, Junior.
5: Boy, champion. Oh, you must have been good.
6: Good. I was terrific. When I'd throw that ball, I'd never miss. Ain't that right, Peg?
4: You certainly can throw it all right.
5: Hey, Pop, can I show this to the guys on the team?
6: No.
5: Oh,
6: no,
5: why not?
6: Well, why not?
5: Oh, thanks, Pop. Boy, where do I tell him?
4: Riley, you shouldn't tell Junior a cock and bull story like that.
6: Oh, what's the harm? It don't hurt nobody. Now the kid will look up to me and admire me. It's good for him, isn't it?
4: Well, yes, that's true.
6: You want the boy to go through life knowing what kind of a guy I really am?
4: Well, no, we don't have to go that far. But no good ever came a lying.
6: This is just a white lie.
4: Oh, but you're always doing it. You have no scruples. You even lied on our wedding day.
6: Why, I did not.
4: Yes, you did. You told me you found a job.
6: Well, I did find one.
4: Yes, but you didn't tell me the job was for me.
6: Well, I didn't want to spoil your honeymoon.
4: Never mind that. We're talking about Junior.
6: Yeah, and that's the point I'm making, Peg. If I hadn't have fibbed to you about that job, you'd have backed out of the wedding. And where would poor Junior be today? Peg! Peg, come here, quick!
4: What is it, Riley?
6: Look, Junior put my picture back on the wall. He took down that basketball player and hung me.
4: I hope you're satisfied now.
6: You bet I am. I knew that boy would come to his senses. You see, there's no harm in a little fib if it's for a good purpose.
5: Pop!
6: Oh, hello, Chester Riley, Jr. And not every kid on this block can say that.
5: Oh, you bet they can. And say, Bob, have I got news for you.
6: Huh?
5: You are the new coach of the school basketball team.
6: I am? Peg, did you hear that? I'm the new coach. Congratulate me. I'm the new coach. Coach?
5: Well, yeah. Our math teacher used to be a coach, but he got sick, so I told the principal what a great player you were.
6: Junior, you didn't.
5: Well, yeah, and the principal said, would you take over the job? And I said, sure. Well, you will, won't you, Pop?
6: No, I couldn't, Junior.
4: It's out of the question.
5: Well, why not?
4: You tell him, Riley.
6: You tell him, Peg.
4: Junior, your father...
6: No! Don't tell him. You see, Junior, a coach has to run around, and I'm not as young as I used to be. You hear that? Flat feet. I mean, lumbago.
5: Well, Pop, you wouldn't have to run around. You just plan the plays.
6: But, Junior, I was never a coach.
5: Yeah, but you were a star. You know the game.
6: Yeah, but if I... Okay, I'm the coach.
5: Oh, that's swell, Pop. I'll tell the principal you said okay.
4: Riley, you can't go through with this.
6: But I've got to.
4: But what do you know about coaching?
6: I'll fake it.
4: But you've never been a basketball player.
6: No, but I've always been a faker. All right, men. In a few minutes, the whistle will blow and start the first game of the new season. I don't have to tell you about the Emerson High team you're going to meet tonight. You beat them by 50 points last year. But with the trick plays I taught you, you ought to beat them by 100 points tonight. Remember, you can't possibly lose because you've got the greatest coach in the game behind you. But no overconfidence. Now get out there and win for John J. Boskowitz Junior High.
8: And here are the basketball scores of last night's game in the Junior High League. John J. Boskowitz, Junior High, 12. Emerson High, 62.
6: All right, men, so we dropped one, sure. But it was one of those games that could have gone either way. They might have scored 12 and we might have made 62. Just one of those breaks. But tonight, against Jefferson High, it's going to go our way. They're a pretty weak team, and besides, I dug into my bag of tricks and pulled out some Lulus. You got plays now I guarantee no other team in the country is using. But no overconfidence. Now get out there and win for John J. Boskowitz Junior High.
8: And in the Junior High League, John J. Boskowitz, 22, Jefferson High, 7. Correction, please. Jefferson High, 77.
6: All right, men, so we dropped two. But there's a reason why we lost the last one. They didn't play fair. Every time we had the ball, they took it away from us. Well, let's forget about that. Tonight is the game we gotta concentrate on. So get out there and win for John J. Boskowitz Jr. High.
8: John J. Boskowitz Jr. High, 14. Manual Arts, 84. John J. Boskowitz Jr. High, 10. Westwood, 92. John J. Boskowitz Jr. High, 3. Milford, 66.
6: All right, men, so we dropped 12. But you can't win them all, and tonight our luck is going to change. I didn't really want to meet this Marymount team. The competition ain't stiff enough. It's only an exhibition game, but they challenged us. So tonight, go out there and whip that Marymount team and teach those girls a lesson. On your toes, men, get out and win! All right, men, so we dropped 13. But that's our lucky number. Anyway, those girls weren't in the same league with us. We rolled up 20 points while they were lucky to score a measly 50. But from now on, men, with the new plays I'm figuring out...
9: Mr. Riley.
6: We're headed for the top.
9: Mr. Riley.
6: And we... what is it, Bert?
9: Go on, Junior, tell him.
10: No, I don't wanna.
9: Go on, you're the captain of the team.
6: Well, speak up, men.
10: Well, Pop... Here, you better read this.
6: Huh? Well, what's this? Oh, a testimonial. Signed by the whole team. Well, let's see what it says. We, the undersigned, demand the immediate resignation of Mr. Riley as coach. Ben, untouched. This is indeed a beautiful tribute. It's gratifying to know that all of you unanimously demand my resignation. And so I... Demand my resignation. No, there must be a mistake. Well, they must mean you, Junior.
9: We mean you, Mr. Riley.
6: But, men, what does this mean?
9: It means you're through, fatso.
5: Hey, cut that out, Bert, or I'll sock you.
9: You don't know the first thing about basketball.
6: Now, just a minute. You're talking to a star, a champ. Here, get a load of this trophy. I didn't win this as a prize in the Penny Arcade, you know.
9: No? Then why does it say underneath souvenir of Coney Island?
6: Where does it say... Dad, well... that's the name of the team. No, wait, I'll think of something.
9: You're a phony.
6: Junior, you gonna let him talk to me that way?
5: Pop, you really didn't win this?
9: Of course he didn't. He never played in his life.
6: Okay. If that's gonna be your attitude, I insist you accept my resignation. But just remember, if I quit, Junior goes with me.
5: What? Well, no, Pop.
6: And he's the best player you've got.
5: Well, Pop, I don't want to quit.
6: You'll do as I say.
5: But I want to play.
6: No, not with them. I got my pride, and no son of mine is going to play with a losing team.
2: Krell will bring you the second act of The Life of Riley in just a moment. And now we bring you, for the first time, the glamour girl of 49.

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1: 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And now back to the life of Riley with William Bendix as Riley, still smarting from the injustice of being fired as coach of Junior's basketball team.
2: Hello, Junior.
3: Oh, hello, Pop.
2: Listen, Junior, I want to talk to you.
3: Well, can you make it later, Pop? I'm busy now.
2: Well, it's supper time. Where are you going?
3: Oh, basketball practice with the team.
2: What? Didn't I tell you you can't play for them until they asked me back as coach?
3: Yeah, but I just asked Mom if I could play tonight, and she said I could.
2: Oh, Mom said you could. Since when is your mother the head of this house? When I give an order, I expect it to be obeyed.
3: Yeah, but Mom said...
2: It's what I say that goes. She had no right going behind my back and countermanding my orders. And I'll tell her so right now.
4: What's that you're saying, Riley?
2: Who's saying anything?
4: What's this all about, anyway?
2: Peg, we might just as well have a showdown. Did you tell Junior he could go out and play with the team?
4: Yes, I did.
2: And when you told him, did you know that I'd forbidden him?
4: Yes, I did.
2: And you deliberately went over my head?
4: Yes, I did.
2: I can't believe it. I'd like to hear you say it in my presence.
4: Say what?
2: That he can play with the team. Go on, say it. I dare you.
4: Junior, go and play with the team. Well?
2: Say it again.
4: Go on, Junior. Play with your team. Well?
2: Never, once more.
4: Go on, Junior.
2: Once more. Never mind. I guess you can say it. But I still forbid it.
4: Oh, Riley, now please be fair. Do you really think you're justified in forbidding Junior to play?
2: Yes. And I'll keep on forbidding him. I forbid him yesterday, I forbade him today, and I'll forboot him tomorrow. Oh, what a mess. Nothing but worries. Other fathers are having fun, but I'm standing here in my house worrying. I might as well lie down and worry. Oh, that feels good. I could lie like this forever.
5: It can be arranged.
2: Oh, it's you.
5: Yes, it is I indeed. Digby Odell, the friendly undertaker.
2: I didn't hear you come in, Digger. I got worries on account of my boy.
5: Ah, yes. Children can be a problem. Yesterday, a gang of hoodlums pilfered a sign from an Australian travel agency and hung it on the door of my business establishment. Ooh, I was furious.
2: Why? What did the sign say?
5: If you're planning to go down under, see us first.
2: I got trouble, Digger. Did you ever play basketball?
5: Oh, no. Baseball was my game. But I wasn't much good at it. I never got out of the dugout. And it looks like I never will.
2: I should never have lied to Junior about being a star.
5: You lied to your boy?
2: Yeah.
5: Oh, you must never do that. No. I remember once I fibbed to my youngest son. He had a fixation on prize fighters. So I told him I was a prize fighter.
2: Yeah? And he found out that you fibbed?
5: Ah, yes. One day he visited my place of business and caught me boxing a fellow. Frankly, I was mortified.
2: But I got made coach of Junior's team, and they fired me.
5: Oh, too bad.
2: Yeah, but I got even with them. I ain't letting Junior play until they take me back as coach. That's my revenge.
5: Revenge doesn't always work out the way you think it will, right? In my youth, I was in a different line of business. I had a fight with the boss, and he fired me. Odell, he said, I'm blacklisting you. You'll never get a decent job in this town. I won't rest until I see you digging ditches.
2: Well?
5: Well, I'm digging ditches all right, but he's resting in one of them. Well, cheerio. I'd better be shoveling off.

0: In here, Peg.
1: Riley, I have some news for you. Junior went down to the school to practice with the team.
0: What? You went behind my back again? I left strict orders that until I'm taken back as coach,
1: don't get excited. They've taken you back as coach.
0: They did? Do you mean it, Peg? Honest?
1: Yes, I spoke to the principal. It's all arranged.
0: Well, I knew they'd come crawling back to me. I'll go right down there.
1: I'll go with you.
0: No, you don't have to, Peg.
1: Yes, I think I better.
0: Okay, it'll be a good lesson for you to see how I handle boys.
1: Yes, I'm sure it will.
0: You see, I knew this would happen, because I know children. Well, it's all psychology. I just say to myself, what would I do if I had a child's mind? And after that, it's easy. Hurry up, Peg. I don't want to keep my team waiting.
1: Don't worry. They won't run away. They're waiting for you in the gym. Oh, right in here.
0: Where? Oh, there they are. All right, men. I ain't asking for any apologies. I just want to know one thing. Are you with me, men?
2: Yes, Coach Riley.
0: That's the kind of talk I... Wait a minute. There's something wrong with these men. They're women. Where's my team?
1: Well, this is it, Coach. The sixth grade girls.
0: I've been tricked. Peg, who's responsible for this? When I find out who did this, I'll... Who did it?
1: I did. I arranged the whole thing. You wouldn't let Junior play until you were made coach again? Well, I got you a job as coach that suits your talent. Now, what are you going to do about it?
0: All right, men. I mean, all right, women. We got a great year ahead of us. With the trick plays I got lined up for you, we got nothing to worry about from any team. We'll beat the bloomers off of them. Just remember, you got the greatest coach in the business, but no overconfidence. Now get out there and win for John J. Poskowitz Grammar School 6th grade women's division.
3: 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Gleaming with natural highlights. As Tallulah says...

0: All right, girls, so we dropped one, but it was close. After all, 88 to 14 is no whitewash. But the next game, I got a few plays worked out that girls, you're not listening. Now, don't look over there. Pay attention here. You got to listen to the coach.
1: You're not our coach anymore, Mr. Riley.
0: What?
1: We have a new coach.
0: That's what you think. I won't stand for it. I ain't resigning from this job. Where is this new coach? I'll tell him a thing or two. Where is he?
2: Here I am, Pop.
0: Why, you... Junior.
2: Well, I can't help it, Pop. The principal made me do it. All right, girls. Now, the first thing I want you to do is forget everything your old coach told you. Now, line up under the basket here, and I'll show you a few plays.
0: What a revolting development this is.
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Young men, when you serve as a volunteer in the United States Armed Forces, you serve yourself as well as your country. You get scientific and cultural training in service schools operating under the highest standards. What's more, you earn as you learn. There's a career for the volunteer in the armed forces. Think it over. And this is Ken Niles reminding you to listen again next week when Prell brings you The Life of Rhyming.

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